0: I mean, tasted firsthand, let's just say. But almost everywhere I travel, that's one of the things I always try to taste somewhere. So I feel like Thai food would be an easy win for me. So if you want to get in my good books, I feel like take me out to Thai. But the other one for me in the same vein is Indian food. And some of it's okay. Some of it is fabulous. And when listener Jeff was in town when we were doing the little mini sprint last week, we introduced him to some Thai food. And I feel like, listener Jeff, you just kind of fell in love in a way that you weren't convinced previously. So my answer would be Thai food, but I'm always interested in just like learning all sorts about food. I'm just food inspired. So I feel like I'm open to trying anything. And especially one of my favorite things is to just cook with people. It's one of the things I love doing with people I love is cooking together. So,
1: and we love it.
0: Aw, thanks. So that's my food connect. I can talk about food for days, but Chris, what about you? Favorite food?
1: Ah, geez, it changes. Like if I just had to have a go-to, it'd be Thai food. But I also love home-cooked foods. You know what I mean? Like stuff that you spend time on that is delicious. Like sometimes it can be stuff on the grill, but sometimes it's like a soup that's made from scratch. It's just, that stuff has really been hitting the spot recently as we've just kind of gotten better and better at that. And having the Nextcloud recipes has been really handy because when we nail something, we just document it right there in the recipes app and then try to reproduce it later. Hadi always likes to put a new spin on it. I do too, actually. You know, even when we did the steaks while you were here, it's like I put a new spin on the marinade just because that's what I had. You know, let's try this. It's always like a science experiment for me, and I love that stuff.
0: It's such a nice avenue of creativity, I find. You know, you can change something up and there's so many senses involved. It's just a lovely experience.
1: Purple Dog says, with a row of ducks, since you weren't sure what the shipping cost was to the UK for a robe, it is $65.
0: Oh,
1: Purple Dog, you know what's the worst? That's not even the most expensive. It's crazy. Now, in the US, it's like cheap. And some other parts of the world, like Canada and other places, cheap-ish. But man, oh man. And we tried like the Dickens to get a facility over in somewhere in the EU that would make it at least cheaper. And they were turds. I'll just put it that way. We had a pallet of robes headed their way, showed up at their door, and they said, "Hey, I changed their mind."
0: Oh,
1: I think they were just jealous. As if. Yeah, and I watched. They're going to start selling the robe. Mm-hmm. Hey, E-Rock sends in 2,500 sats. My bid is to call the giraffine tag issue the giraffining. Last week, we decided to name the tag with an emoji, or name the show, I should say, with an emoji. Sort of as a test of our system.
0: It was a risky proposition. It was a very risky proposition.
1: I mean, I feel like it was your idea, right? It wasn't my idea, so it was your fault, really.
0: If you've not noticed, I kind of get thrills from breaking things.
1: Yeah,
0: but then fixing
1: them. Chief QA guy.
0: And I wasn't sure what was going to happen. I know I talked about the issue of having the giraffe in some tags for our recent episodes, and that had some interesting challenges, but I didn't know what was going to happen if we just named it as the title. And I mean, it kept us from having to come up with a more intelligent title, because, you know, photos are worth 1,000 words, so best title ever.
1: I remember the post-show discussion was specifically about you being a chaos monkey. That's what I remember. Yeah.
0: And so it turns out nothing broke, which was sort of surprising.
1: Thanks to Wes.
0: You're right.
1: Like, the thing that I always forget is that we make video versions of these shows available on our YouTube channel. And those have to be rendered. And when you are trying to pass an emoji to a script that's going to render a video with FFmpeg on the command line, I think it creates issues. So...
0: Yeah, luckily Wes is an intelligent fella, and he saw this coming before it was published. So thank you, Wes, for working extra hard to make that okay. But that seemed to be the only thing that went wrong. We got many reports from listeners as it published saying, no, everything seems fine in my podcatcher, and various apps just seem to show it just fine. And you thought yours was broken for a bit, but it turned out you were just looking at the wrong episode or something like that, and everything seemed fine. So actually, success? Boring success?
1: It was a boring

0: we took a mattress ad or something. Oh, what would that look like? And
1: I was thinking like maybe critiquing, like there are some GoDaddy reads where Danica and I texted and then I would read some of the text messages in the read. I can see that being a little cringy now. all right. Well, let us know. Refine the idea a bit, but I like it. 412 Linux comes in with 2048 sats. This is our last boost. So if I missed your boost, probably my bad. So let me know. He says, hey, gents, question for you. For someone that was a casual Trek watchers for years now, I watched the movies. I watched some TNG in the original series. Jeez, that's quite a bit, man. Where does someone begin with the all new shows? Should I just start watching Picard or should I start with The Strange New Worlds? Thanks.
0: Well, I feel like Lower Decks feels like the place to start. Like, it's easy to get into and it's just fun and it kind of has references to all of those past series. I feel like maybe that's the place to go.
1: I could see that. I think Lower Decks is richer when you're more familiar with the canon, but it is a lot of fun without it. And it is kind of giving you hints at stuff you could go watch. So I think Lower Decks might be the best suggestion. Picard season 1 and 2 are pretty rough. Season 3 is being declared as some of the best Star Trek in the last 20 years. We'll see if it lives up to that.
0: Whoa. I disagree with that so far. I mean, we're only 3 episodes in, but
1: yeah. Strange New Worlds is solid. Brent just recently finished that. I think you'd agree. Season 1 was pretty solid.
0: I would easily watch it again.
1: Discovery is about to be canceled. So you might as well let them finish their last season and then just watch it all in one go and get it over with. I don't even know if you need to be honest with you.
0: I liked the first-ish season. There's some stuff in there that's...
1: The first 3 episodes of all new Trek are good. That's usually how it goes. The first 3 episodes are all pretty good. And then it kind of goes off the rails there. But Picard, people are saying, hasn't gone off the rails by episode 4. So that's why I think why everybody's so excited is it made it past the 3rd episode and people still like it. So... That tells you a little about where the bar is. And I just personally finished up Enterprise, a rewatch on Enterprise, which is a bit sad because the show was definitely cut short. 4 seasons wasn't enough. And then the final episode is a rough watch, I have to say. So this is funny enough, one of the hardest questions that comes in is where do you start with Star Trek? I bought StarTrek.sexy, the domain, years ago, thinking I'd create a list of the
0: There's
1: definitive.
0: Still time, Chris.
1: Yeah, maybe I will one day. Maybe I will one day. You know, when I'm done doing this dang Office Hours podcast, you know? Because what am I even doing over here?
0: Are you kicking us out? Is that what's happening right now?
1: It's about time. It is about time. But I want to say thank you to the boosters who did boost in. It wasn't a huge showing this week, but I think I also missed some of them because it's been a busy couple of weeks and the node was down a couple of times. But I appreciate the support. It's a great way to support the ongoing production, but also thank us for the specific episode. You could become a member at Jupiter.tube. You get an ad-free version of Office Hours over there. And you know what I'm going to say is, geez, look at Bitcoin go. Well, everybody who's boosted in, your boosts are now doing more work for you. How about that? Isn't that nice? That's pretty cool. That's pretty nice. Thank you, everybody, so much for your support. If you'd like to boost in, I think the easiest way these days is to do it from your web browser. You can absolutely get a new podcast app and experience the tidal wave of new features. And if you are an Android developer, particularly familiar with Kotlin, the Podverse folks are looking for some help getting some bugs worked out over there, and including just helping them get a really nice, solid Kotlin dev environment set up going. If that might be something you're familiar with, reach out over there on the GitHub for Podverse. And new podcast apps for all of the new apps over there. And of course, there's lots more to share. We have many things we're working on. We'll be talking about on future episodes of Office Hours. So what is it, Brent? OfficeHours.hair? Still?
0: It is. Yes, it is. How could you forget?
1: Well, I'm going to shut it all down. That's it. Office hours are over. I got to clean up. I got to go microwave a lunch or something. But thanks for joining us. I'll see you on the next episode.

0: Hello, friends, and welcome back to your weekly Linux talk show. My name is Chris.
1: My name is Wes.
2: And my name is Brent.
0: Hello, gentlemen. Coming up on the show today, we've got three topics brought by each one of us. I don't even really know what they are. We'll surprise each other. And then later in the show, we're going to attempt something we've never done in like 500 episodes.

0: 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And then we're going to round it out with the classics. 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
1: The one downside is I'm pretty sure your IP table skills have atrophied a bit.
0: That's true. Thankfully, actually. So this is an episode at a time. We're all on the road this week. Some of us out in the woods, some of us on the coast, and some of us totally out of the country. Very, very fun. And we're all at our various destinations. We wanted to have an episode for you. So that way, when we get back in the studio, you haven't had to miss anything. It's like we were never gone. And of course, I'm in the mad dash because as I record this, I'm just about to leave. As it airs, I'm just about to get back. But right now, I'm just running around just like mad trying to get everything ready to go. And so I figured, what a perfect time to replace my primary workstation.
1: Wait, what?
0: Yeah. Well, it's a go figure thing. You know, so months ago now, Wes, I don't know if you remember how long ago, we decommissioned the old and tired OBS system. And we put it was an old Ubuntu like 1804 system, a custom build box. And we put a brand new System Thaleo in System 76 Thaleo with a 13th gen Intel in there. Was that 4 or 5 months ago?
1: Yeah, within the last 6 months, I think.
0: I think. Time flies. And, you know, it works. We just wanted to make sure it works. So we set that OBS machine aside. It was on its last legs in several ways. And at that same time, I set my workstation machine in my office aside. And because they're both identical machines. When I ordered the OBS machine, at the same time, I ordered a duplicate machine for my workstation with the foresight of thinking the OBS machine is pretty critical. If anything ever goes wrong, I want to be able to just hot swap apart from my workstation. And that actually happened a couple of times. Power supply, I think, NVIDIA card, I think we had to replace once. It's nice. It's nice to be able to do that in a pinch. And I figured, well, what I could do now is essentially take the best from both. And take the parts that are working in the OBS machine, take the parts that are working in my workstation machine, build one really kind of fully built, well-running workstation.
1: Let's be honest, you're sacrificing one of your children
0: yeah.
1: to harvest their organs to build one mutant, stronger child.
0: It does feel like that, because then you end up with one rig that's like pecked at. It's just like a bone of, just the bones are just sitting there. And you're looking at the meat and you're like, should I try? Should I bother? Should I try taking all the RAM? You know, doing all the math. And of course, it's just been bits and pieces that I've been working at. And the timing just sort of came together where it's this week, the machine's ready to go. And, you know, so I figured why not. And it's a bit of an interesting machine. This would also be my first NixOS on desktop hardware instead of just a laptop or a server. This is my first NixOS desktop machine. That was kind of exciting. And all the parts are pretty good, but they're not very new. So I thought I would, I'll tell you about, I'm going to review my old rig here for a second. It's got an Asus X99A motherboard that I ordered back in April of 2016, seven years ago. It was a high-end motherboard. It was $233 US greenbacks at the time. But going on eBay, it's still going for like $180 to $210 to this day. This one component, this Asus X99A, has held up value-wise more so than anything else. Because like, here's a real stinker. It has the CPU is an Intel i7-5820K, which has six physical cores, clocked at 3.3 gigahertz. This is a fourth gen Haswell. This is an old CPU. And I have it overclocked from 3.3 gigahertz to 3.9 gigahertz. When I bought this CPU, and remember, I bought two of them at the time, $388.99.
2: Hmm.
0: Now, on eBay, $60.
1: Wow.
0: Yeah. But I mean, like, if you were going to rebuild the same system, you know, you $20 to $60 isn't bad for a CPU. And I have a upgraded Cooler Master EVO CPU cooler on there. So it's got one of those big tower coolers. This was slightly upgraded after the purchase. In 2019, in June of 2019, I put a Radeon RX 570 into this thing. $368 at the time, back in 2019 when I bought it, now worth $77 today. $77. Pretty big drop in value and not a great video card anymore. 64 gigs of RAM in the system in total now after, like, because each system had, you know, different RAM, but I mean, had that same RAM, but had it split up. So I just consolidated the working RAM in one machine. I also consolidated the hard drive. So it's got a 256 gig NVMe plus a 240 gig SSD, then a 480 gigabyte SSD, and then a whole slew, 4 1-terabyte Western Digital 10K RPM spinning Russ that are all in a RAID 0 on a mount point that I call slash scary. To remind myself that all of that data is very precarious. But this mount point of these 4 1-terabyte 10,000 RPM spinning Rust, this is a logical volume that I created with LLVM when I first built this rig back in 2017. Formatted it with XFS, and then that one single volume has moved Arch, Fedora, Ubuntu, back to Arch, now to NixOS. And every time I just unmount it when I go to reload the system, I don't mount it during installation. Then after the system's installed, I just go, they all the Linux distros always see this logical volume from LLVM. And from there, I just mount it like a disk and all four disks show up in a RAID 0. And I put my Steam library on there, I put my Dropbox library on there, and I put my Nextcloud's libraries on there. And that type of stuff that is resyncable, but nice not to have to download.
1: Like, it's really just your local cache, sort of.
0: Yeah.
1: For big old files.
0: And that can just move between installs. And that's it. It's nice to be able to use that.
2: I find it impressive that your slash scary has so much staying power since 2017 and migrating it so many times. You didn't even like make any mistakes and wipe it out accidentally. That's impressive.
0: Nope. You got to think eventually one of those disks is going to pop.
1: He does not have a lot of faith in you. You hear that?
0: Well, it's a ridiculous setup. It's just stupid. It's a dumb way to do it. No doubt about it. I think the wildest thing that I do with this system that poor little AMD 570 has to deal with is I have 4 displays now hooked up to this workstation. And I got to say, so far, GNOME with Wayland, GNOME 43 with Wayland's doing a pretty good job. I hate this, though, because...
1: I knew there was a button here somewhere.
0: Okay, so I got 4 screens. One of the screens is vertical, then one of them's up top, one of them's like right in front of me, and one of them's off to the side. Which screen do you suspect the system, and thus Wayland and GNOME, which screen do you think they use as the default screen, the primary screen?
2: I'm going to say the vertical.
1: I feel like you want me to say top left?
0: Yeah, it's the freaking vertical. It's the freaking vertical screen. So like the BIOS boots sideways on a vertical screen, and... Like, you know, what do you do, right? Because this video card's got 3 display ports and an HDMI port. So I thought, well, the HDMI port's probably the primary display port. So I'll hook up the center middle screen to HDMI. And then I'll put the other screens on display port. Nope. It's like one of the display ports is the primary port. And that's the one the vertical display is plugged into. So when you first get a system booted up, that's the primary monitor where the login screen is, sideways. And when you're looking at the BIOS information, that's sideways. And when you're watching the first initial boot sequence, that's on the sideways screen. And it's just so frustrating that you can't change that kind of stuff. And it feels like it's different for every video card I use. But as far as like once I set it in GNOME, it's working really well. It's sticking. And every time I wake the system up, the monitors are restoring. So pretty happy with that. Better than I had before. I'm rocking, I think it's like 44.1 or something. So I'm running 44.1 on Wayland. It's working pretty good. And I'm using, I know this sounds weird, but I'm using an old used Apple Magic trackpad. So I have all the swipe gestures in GNOME. It's a nice little tip if you're on even Plasma. You can get them, you can pick them up for like $80.
2: Now, Chris, did you run into any like really odd hardware issues because you were kind of Frankensteining two of these systems who've really had many hours on them? Did you run into any weird stuff?
0: I had, for the life of me, I couldn't get the installer to sort the bootloader out with all the disks attached. And I gave it a go and I gave it a go. And I inevitably just had to like unplug all the disks except for the NVMe.
1: Oh, really?
0: And then the installer could do the partitioning and do the. But then I had to go after the fact and repartition this thing. And Nix does partitioning differently, or does the mount points differently, right? Like a noob, I opened up FS tab at first, thinking I would set up my new mount points.
1: No.
0: What a dope I am. So you got to go, of course, you got to go into the hardware config.nix and set it up all in there. And it makes sense, but it's just different. It's just different. I played around a little bit too with Genome RDP.
1: I've been curious to check back in.
0: Yeah, my results have been hit and miss. I think it might depend. Maybe you need the right RDP client. But now, instead of having to do the rigmarole that you and I had to do, you just go into your sharing settings in GNOME settings. And one of the sharing options, like along with media and remote login, is remote desktop. And it just spins up the RDP server, and it's using Pipewire. So you can have Wayland, and you can get your console, your GNOME desktop, in the RDP session. My experiences were pretty crappy, even on the LAN, though. So I think I have the wrong RDP client. Maybe people know a better one.
1: Still, though, I mean, if you're going to be need to do support and you need Wayland or want Wayland for some reason, mm-hmm. I guess Genome is the way to go for now. Huh?
0: Mm-hmm. So I got a couple of questions. I want the Colony Hive Mind to give me suggestions for a good budget GPU to replace that AMD 570.
1: You're not going with an ARC?
0: Well, I'd like to. But A, it might be a little bit out of my price range, and B, I want something that'll work with Stable Diffusion. And I don't know if the ARC is quite there yet. So I'm looking for a video card that would support Stable Diffusion. It doesn't have to be crazy fast, because again, I want it to support it on a budget. And then the other thing, because it's on NIX now, is I cannot get easy Stable Diffusion to work, you know, because the way NIX is, you can do a Steam run and it'll boot up and start the whole process, but then it airs out. So I have to work that. There's a few things I still have to sort out, but so far, I'm very impressed, you guys, with how smooth and fluid current GNOME and Wayland and everything feels on a workstation. It's a nice workstation, but it's essentially parts from 2016 and 2019 cobbled together. And man, like, pretty happy with it overall, I have to say. And Firefox feels super, super responsive. Pages feel like they're loading faster than ever. And this is the same system where years past, I was having to do, it was an iteration of the system at least, where I was having to do all these things to like load my browser profile into RAM. You guys remember that?
2: Oh, yeah.
1: Yeah.
0: I didn't have to do any of that this time. And I'm very happy with the performance so far. So very, very nice machine for something that was essentially put together with Frankenstein techniques and parts from years ago.
1: I'm excited that you're going down the NixOS route with it too.
0: Yeah, that's been nice.
2: Hey, Wes, how long do you think this setup will stick for him? Do you give him like a 2-month prediction or?
0: Wow.
1: I'm hopeful that at least since, you know, even if he needs to like move it or replace stuff, you've got it all in NIX now. Maybe it means some form of the system can maintain.
0: Well, I'll tell you what.
1: At least spiritually.
0: It would make it so doable is I just lifted the config off of my laptop, which I'd recently switched over to GNOME, dropped it on this new system after I had NIX installed, rebuilt the system, changed like a dozen lines in the config, like host name, changed the boot stuff a little bit, changed some of the mount points, rebuild, restart, and I had the whole system, essentially everything ready to go except for the stuff I put on via Flatpak. I just do that manually still. That's pretty awesome, you know, because it went from like, hey, I think I'll do this to like, I was done within an afternoon.
1: That's what was going to be my next question is how fussy was getting this all, besides the monitor stuff.
0: It's way quicker than it used to be. Way quicker this way. So it's pretty great. And it, you know, it feels really, really solid because you always have that rollback capability. And the downside is there are things like this easy Stable Diffusion that I can't get to run under NixOS yet. It's because it can't find it. The error messages is error, no binary for GPU, unable to find object for all current devices.
2: That seems serious.
0: It's there, right? But it's just somewhere in Nix that it can't find because Nix is weird. And so I'll have to just run it in a different way, no doubt. But I'll have to figure that out. Now, those are the kinds of things you like. If you were to drop Easy Stable Diffusion on an Ubuntu desktop or a Fedora desktop or hell, even macOS or whatever, it would just run and you wouldn't have that problem. But because, you know, your environments and your paths are all different in NixOS, some things need a little extra handholding. I tried using Steam Run, but it just didn't take. But either way, like, you know, I'll figure it out. It's not the end of the world, right? I've got other systems in the meantime. So if I can't generate an image on one computer, it's not the end of the world. But man, you guys, it is so great having a desktop again. Hallelujah. I am freed from the context and constraints of a laptop Because a laptop, you always have to remember in the back of your mind, this thing might be on limited connectivity. I might need battery life. Yeah. It can't stay here forever. It can't run 24/7 if you want. Like, would you have on a laptop Dropbox and two different Nextcloud clients syncing simultaneously all the time, 24/7 on a laptop? That'd be silly, right? Because if I'm on a mobile connection, I'm going to use up my entire LTE connection just syncing all that stuff all the time. Not to mention, it's a ton of I/O for one disk in a laptop. And not to mention, it eats up a bunch of battery life. So it's just dumb. But on a desktop with multiple dedicated disks and a big ass power supply and an actual full CPU with cooling and like lots of cores, it's glorious. It is like it's I hate to be so cliche, but it's like having a full power system again. Even though it's old, it still feels great. Woo! Very excited to be back on a desktop.
2: Remind me to revisit my syncing set up here on my laptop. I feel like maybe I could use some advice.
1: Wait, you've got more than three syncing clients?
2: Yeah. At least two. Let's just put it that way.
0: There you go. I say go for four. 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
2: Well, gentlemen, I thought I'd bring a slightly unusual topic because I just can't get this one out of my head this week. I wanted to explore privacy from kind of a US lens. You guys will feel right at home. But for me, that's like slightly across the border, you know? But I think it really applies to anybody, anywhere, any of our listeners. There was an article just this week as we record that was reported by all of the media, Wall Street Journal, Washington Post, CNN, you know, and then all the tech ones, that on June 9th, the Office of the Director of National Intelligence in the U.S. declassified and released a report that was dated January 2022. And it was following a request by Senator Wyden to disclose how the U.S. intelligence community uses commercially available data. And this data is generated from internet-connected devices. We've all got them. And made available by data brokers for purchase. Now, some of us might not be surprised by any of this. But I thought, actually, this was pretty interesting because it just showed us that things that we thought were happening are actually just happening out in the open without any real thoughts or rules around it. And so this data is coming from, you know, anything you can imagine, like your smartphone and your car and web browsing, fitness trackers and your toothbrush and those kind of things.
0: The web browsing part to me is the disturbing one because it sort of implies perhaps that these data brokers are in contract with the ISPs. I don't know, but
1: you know it.
0: Yeah. So this is an industry that I find absolutely abhorrent, but it is a growing industry in the U.S. of companies that make these relationships with banks, Visa, MasterCard, and all these other outlets and ISPs, and then hoard your data. Some of them even have web portals where you can go for under $100 and you can buy someone's real-time location. Anybody can do this. Because that's how, there's so many of them that's gotten so loose.
1: That's you. That's how you knew I was going to be late today.
0: Oh, I'm always tracking you. Always tracking you, Wes. Cost me thousands of dollars, but it's worth. And so this obviously makes it available to the U.S. government for purchase as well. And any other government, right? The Russian government, the Chinese government could be buying this information as well. Maybe through proxies, maybe not. And I find it just so disgusting. As a Linux user, too, it feels like I just want to shake the world and be like, don't you see there's a better way? But it's like they just don't care, Brent. I mean, I think a lot of people listening to this would be like, yeah, I already knew this. I heard about this from Snowden. And this is like a whole other level, right? Because this is about a privatized spying industry.
2: Yeah. And you know, I would suggest you go and read this report because it's actually a surprisingly good read and written in English. Like, it's not just all, I don't know, spy code or something. There is some blacked out stuff to make you feel like you're in a movie. But I pulled a few quotes because I thought you guys would appreciate this. And they're just kind of like talking about it like it's an everyday thing. And to me, I was kind of surprised that they're so laissez-faire about this stuff. So here's a quote. The government would never have permitted to compel billions of people to carry location tracking devices on their persons at all time, to log and track most of their social interactions, or to keep flawless records of all their reading habits. Yet, smartphones, connected cars, web tracking technologies, and the Internet of Things and other innovations have had this effect without government participation. And there's these other quotes that I find fascinating. I will say there's a difference here discussed about the difference between commercially available information, which is basically for sale, versus what we used to refer to as publicly available information. So things that you might find in the white pages or yellow pages, you know, for those who even remember what that is, but also just things that are reported in the newspaper. So here's another quote from the report. As noted above, we think it's insufficient as a matter of policy to treat all CAI, that's the commercially available information, as PAI, public available information, without more, because modern CAI is so different from traditional PAI. Today's CAI is more revealing, available on more people in bulk, less possible to avoid, and less well understood than traditional PAI. It's only a little oversimplified to say that when Executive Order 12333 was adopted in the past, U.S. persons generally understood that the White Pages and the New York Times were public, but also understood that it was possible to choose an unpublished telephone number and usually to keep oneself out of the newspaper. Today, in a way that far fewer Americans seem to understand and even fewer of them can avoid, CAI includes information on nearly everyone that is of a type and level of sensitivity that historically could have never been obtained, if at all, only through targeted and predicated collection. As a matter of policy, therefore, asserting that modern CAI is materially indistinguishable from traditional PAI is like saying a ride on a horseback is materially indistinguishable from a flight to the moon.
0: So essentially they're saying that people have come to kind of this understanding that they have some right to privacy, but modern publicly available information is so rich with information, it's like too tempting. They say here too that the intelligence community cannot willingly blind itself to this information. And I think that's just it. It's like we're all voluntarily putting this out there. We all know this though as tech people. Like, this is something we know, right? Like, yeah, of course, we know this. But I think there is a real cost that is worth mentioning. And if you've had a hard time reaching other people and making them appreciate why this is a problem, as we record today on June 16th, two huge stories broke. One, millions of Americans' personal data was exposed in a hack that has impacted multiple world governments, apparently. And businesses. And apparently it seems to be like just some piece of crap ransomware attack too, which is always the most frustrating thing. But then specifically in Louisiana and Oregon, which is where I'm headed, users had their information compromised and with it, what is called a sprawling cyber attack, same sprawling cyber attack that also hit the U.S. federal government. And it has affected 3.5 million Oregonians with driver licenses or state ID cards or anyone with documentation, that same documentation in Louisiana, their information's all been exposed because the government was storing that information. And because their systems were vulnerable to basic ransomware attacks, that information got leaked. Also today, it became public that several U.S. federal government agencies have been hit by a global cyber attack by Russian cyber criminals, it's believed, that exploit a vulnerability in widely used software, according to the U.S. government. Since last month, hackers have been exploiting a flaw in software known as MoveIt. Companies and agencies use this to transfer data around. Progress Software, the firm behind it, told CNN on Thursday that the new vulnerability in the software had been discovered. It could be exploited by a, quote, bad actor. So even when they, you know, when they collect this information for the right reasons, which I don't know, I don't think they're buying all this information from these private brokers for the right reasons. But even when they do collect this information, like your driver's license information and stuff, it gets leaked. If you give it to the government, inevitably their tech stack, their tech debt, like it's just not robust enough. It doesn't keep up with the times. Bad practices happen. People get ransomware and look where we're at. Just I mean, today.
1: Anywhere, not just the government. Right,
0: right, right, right, right. But they're the governments in this case. I'm giving them a hard time because they're the ones seemingly buying this information. But these data brokers could get breached. You know, they, I mean, you might maybe on the whole, you might assume they have better security practices, but who knows? It's so frustrating.
2: What I find fascinating is watching, you kind of have these two markets, right? You have this, let's say, legal information market that's done somewhat out in the open. But you also have these bad actors who have, you know, underground sort of dark markets that are kind of selling the same information, really. And there's probably easily some information being passed from one of those markets to the other regularly. And so it's
0: absolutely.
2: We're at the mercy of these two massive, massive movements, if you want to call them. And the big question I have is, what the hell can you even do about it?
0: So it's pretty creepy, right? It's creepy to think your web browsing habits. So if you're looking at porn, potentially that's getting tracked. Your Visa and MasterCard transactions. So if you got a debit card with a MasterCard or Visa logo on it, or you got a credit card, that's getting tracked. You know, that's pretty creepy. So it makes me think more about like self-hosting methods to use private credit cards and private email addresses, mostly not because I have anything that I'm trying to hide, but if I ever did have anything I wanted to hide, I wouldn't want to all of a sudden just start using these tools and then stick out like a red light. I prefer to try to normalize it as much as possible. So that way when I need it, I've already practiced it. I've already normalized it.
1: Well, it's like so many things, right? Like, I might be okay. There's lots of stuff where I'd be okay with someone hosting it for me if I'm offered the right controls, which include sort of privacy, freedom, et cetera. And in so many of these areas, we're just not. And I can't trust that if I put some stuff, even if you don't intend to leak it, I can't trust that if I put some data into your system, I have no idea what will happen to it.
2: Yeah, I thought we could offer a few resources, Chris. Whenever I sit in your office, there's always a book just sitting there staring at me that I've kind of wanted to leaf through. And I thought we could recommend that one. I know you've kind of read about it as well. I'm interested to hear about your thoughts. It's called Extreme Privacy, What It Takes to Disappear by Michael Bazell. What was your initial takes on that one?
0: There's a lot that I think our audience will know in that book, but it is a great resource of recapping all the fundamentals kind of in one spot there, just to kind of help think about the different things that you leak and just ways of thinking about privacy. So I do still recommend it, but I think probably some of it will be stuff people have already seen and read, but you know, centralized resource is nice in a way.
2: I would imagine just by the nature of being a book, as soon as you publish it, it's a little bit outdated too, but maybe the concepts still apply.
1: I think maybe it's a useful tool too, because sharing this stuff, you know, we're talking about how as tech interested folks, maybe we have a little more purview into just how deep this goes. And if we're ever going to force change at a systemic level, we're going to need more people to care. And maybe they won't, but the first step to that is at least knowing that it's happening.
0: A book like that would be great for people that are just curious, but maybe just a little bit less knowledgeable about this stuff. Yes, that's a great
1: point. If you don't understand cookies and IP addresses and all these other things, like...
0: Yeah, and some basics around file encryption and privacy. And yes, yeah, that's for that audience, it'd be fantastic.
2: There's another website that I've known about for quite a while now, but I think it's worth revisiting. Have I Been Pwned? Have you tried this before?
0: Oh, yeah.
2: It's a website by Troy Hunt who kind of collects a bunch of data breaches, and then you can go and look up at least your email address, see which ones you're part of and which of your information is out there. It's really illuminating.
0: Or depressing, depending on the results.
3: Yeah.
1: Although I think his former TechSnap host, we owe Troy Hunt, you know, I mean.
0: Yeah.
1: He sure generates a lot of content.
0: Yeah. Yeah. Yeah. We've been following that since the very beginning, that tool. That is pretty great to see it. So, and now it like integrated into stuff and all kinds of things. Yeah. That's a great one too.
2: Yeah. I've been also listening to a podcast lately that has perfect for road trips, Darknet Diaries. I don't know if you've each dug into it, but he has a section of his website called Stalkerware Resources. And some of that applies to this information, but some also applies to people, you know, who have some far more serious issues too. There's a bunch of great stuff in there. I would recommend at least browsing that one and just listening to Darknet Diaries generally. There's some fascinating stories about what happens sort of on the underground of the web that applies on this. And of course, the EFF, Electronic Frontier Foundation, has a privacy section. They have a great surveillance self-defense tool that describes a bunch of this stuff. That's always the first place I go and send people when they show a sign of being interested. So a good reminder there.
0: Yeah. And I think for us, like when I internalize, what am I actually going to do about this? I do feel good about the fact that I have set all of my data for my phone. Everything that syncs goes over Tailscale directly to my Nextcloud. Nothing goes over the public internet. And using Graphene, I do feel like I'm opting out a little bit more, but man, there's still so much. It is a constant thing. And I could feel myself drifting more and more towards like radical privacy advocate. Like I'm starting to feel like the wording that we've all heard before, but it's actually starting to resonate with me for some reason after years of never really landing, is privacy is a fundamental human right. And I just, that actually, for some reason, after hearing it for years, it finally really does feel like, well, yeah. Yeah, it is. It is a fundamental right. And I don't know. So I, you know, just going to get it radical about it, I suppose. But I think really the practical way to do it is self-hosting, which you can, reducing cloud usage where you can, and just being mindful about the metadata you generate. And there's not a lot you can do about the payment rails today. That's a highly surveilled system right now.
1: You know, you keep hoping, theorizing, musing on getting some sort of less phone, different phone, and just as part of me having to get a new phone, we'll talk about that a bit more shortly. I've been going on more drives and other activities without any LTE or cell signal. And it's just a little throwback to it.
0: Interesting.
1: And it's actually not been that bad.
0: Are you printing maps out? Like, what are you doing? You going on MapQuest?
1: I got the local area loaded, and I know, you know, none of these are like spots I've never been.
0: Yeah, so you got it offline. Mm-hmm. Okay. Yeah, that's a good idea. I know, Brent, you've probably done this 1,000 times, but it's a totally different driving experience just to turn off the map, right?
2: There's something about it because then you rely on your internal navigation. Chris, you and I have talked about this when we go on our drives, and man, not relying on something to give you that information just makes you a smarter human. So Wes, good on you. I support this route, but I also find it very cute because welcome to my everyday life, basically.
0: 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So you teased us a little bit. I am so excited that I just started updating my Pixel 7 to the latest Graphene OS while you're talking about this. So I know you had your phone die on you just kind of like out of nowhere.
1: Mm-hmm.
0: And we were taken aback because it was just like 2 weeks after my iPhone 14 had bitten the dirt, right? And your Pixel 7, and it's like, okay, so neither one of these really feel all that reliable. But since it was so new, you were able to get a replacement.
1: That's right. My replacement is here. And so I've just been going back through the process of getting it all set up, avoiding stock. And I did actually get the part of trying to restore my old semi-broken phone back to the stock image. I figured, you know, why not before I ship it back to them? That way it's not, you know, drafting on there.
0: Oh, so you now you have reversed the drafting process.
1: Uh-huh. Which also is surprisingly easy to do.
0: Anything in particular?
1: Well, they give you some steps to sort of unenroll the custom keys that you put in when you go through the setup process.
0: Right, okay.
1: And then you go, Google has their own fancy web flashing tool. And so you go over there and then they've got it. So you can just sort of flash back to the latest stock image and it'll relock your bootloader and all that.
0: Man, you know, we go iPhone Pixel versus stuff all the time, but Apple just can't even touch that.
1: I would say, I mean, you get a little more detail in the Google version, but it made me even more impressed with the drafting side, just how smooth and slick it is. And you just kind of click through a couple of buttons and walk through the steps and it's you know, a few phone reboots, of course, but yeah, and then you're done.
0: Totally. Okay. That's good to hear.
1: But, okay, I'm kind of taking this as an opportunity to go a little bit the next couple of steps because I switched here, but I wasn't going to switch everything all at once. It just wasn't practical. So I've still got some Google things here or there, and I hadn't really addressed the permanency of what was getting, because in the past I've kind of relied on either like the plug-in phone migration of apps that'll happen you know, like cloud syncing of things.
0: Sure.
1: And sure, I still have a lot, anything that I'm syncing with SyncThing or Nextcloud or whatever, that'll all work, or anything that has a cloud backend service or any hosted service if it's self-hosted. But I'd never quite gotten around to dealing with backups or like, you know, what if this happens again? Can I do something with drafting so I could have something that doesn't mean I need to manually reinstall every app?
0: Right. Maybe you get base drafting reloaded and then just do a restore or something.
1: And it doesn't need to be perfect. You know, like I'm okay with the process. I kind of actually enjoy it as an opportunity to, you know, not get everything that I have, but just sort of start with what I know I need. And then I can custom just, do I still need that app?
0: Do you see
1: installed?
0: My screen right now? Do you see what it's doing?
1: Yeah, optimizing app 203 out of 331.
0: Mm-hmm. That's why I have to start over because I got 331 freaking apps on this stupid phone right now. And I just never stop. I just keep adding. And so I eventually got to just start over.
1: All right. So I see that drafting looks like it's got backups sort of built in. Go poking around at that. And it seems to be using something called Seed Vault, which is a backup system designed for the Android open source project.
0: Yeah, or perhaps like their fork of it, potentially.
1: Yeah, that's where things get a little unclear. So just as I'm getting excited, like, cool, there's something built in for this. It looks like it can talk to a web dev system or even Nextcloud. There's a lot of possibilities here. You point out to me some tweets from the drafting project Twitter account suggesting that A, Seed Vault is not very reliable, maybe be controlled by folks that have mixed views of the project, or there's some at odds here, and then see that longer term drafting's planning to either use a fork or rewrite it or switch to something entirely different. So now I'm feeling a little bit like, oh, what am I getting myself involved with here?
0: Yeah, am I using something that's being swapped out?
1: I did,
0: that's what I was wondering.
1: I did see they kind of like polished things up. They pulled all the latest bug fixes for the like Android 13 sort of releases. Okay. So it's about as good as it's going to get anytime soon, I see. But having started to play with it, I do notice some of the issues that they were mentioning on Twitter, unfortunately.
0: Oh, really? Any in particular?
1: Well, I tried to get just web dev set up. Try that. I also got Nextcloud installed to try that method.
0: So the idea is it like backups to Nextcloud over WebDAV, and you can just have like a nightly OS level backup to Nextcloud using the Seed Vault system.
1: Right. Unfortunately, it did talk both ways. You could either use like the actual Nextcloud client app. It'll even fancily prompt you to install it from either F-Droid or the Play Store. So that part was kind of impressive.
0: So it's like actual integration.
1: Although, at the same time, it said not recommended for Nextcloud. So what? I got the DAVX5?
0: DAVX5, yep.
1: That's another app I've been meaning to try, but just hadn't gotten on that first
0: DAVX5
1: version.
0: DAVX5 is what we're using to make Nextcloud the back end for all my CalDev, CarDev, all the calendar, contact syncing, all that stuff that normally would sync to a Google account.
1: Yep.
0: Is using, what is it called again? DAVX5. Yeah, DAVX5. Thank you. And that lets it use Nextcloud. DAVX5 does that translation to Nextcloud in the back end, and makes it all work just pretty with the Android's default stuff. So just, you know, your contacts on Nextcloud show up in your phone app, etc.
1: Yeah, it looks super useful. That's one of the things I'd like to migrate because I've still got my contacts over on Google, shamefully.
0: Yeah, we'll put a link to that in the show notes.
1: I know Brent has been a longtime user as well.
2: Yeah, been working great for me, actually. So I'm happy to hear you're moving in that direction.
1: So that had an option to be the web dev thing, or I can use the Nextcloud. I've now tried both of them. They do set up a backup location, and it moves some data up there, but every single one got a backup failed. And I tried to go in and then like restore to see if I could just do the restore even if the whole backup didn't work, and it didn't work enough for it to have prompted me with like an entry to restore from. So that's
0: not good.
1: That's not great. Yeah.
0: That's not you generally want the restore part of a backup.
1: Yes.
0: I'm glad you checked it.
1: Now I do see that they have a backup option to the local phone hard drive.
0: Uh-huh. Okay.
1: Which maybe doesn't work if you're trying to backup like everything on your phone hard drive.
0: Yeah. But if you excluded that directory and then like sync thinged it off or something.
1: So now that's what I'm thinking. Cause I've just tried that. It did appear to work. It still said backup failed. It got all the way. It said 100%, hung at 100% for a while, then said backup failed. But if I go to restore backup,
0: does it actually still restore?
1: Maybe it's
0: like one thing failed, right? You know, like one file or something was locked or whatever.
1: Yeah, it has a backup status, and I see local contacts still say waiting to backup. Oh,
0: you don't need those, do you?
1: But it did get text messages, call history, device settings. It got F-Droid, Play Store, Messages app, a bunch of other apps I'd installed. So I wonder, like, is it worth going down this route? Like, I guess this way I would have to come in here manually. I'd go, run the backup. And then grab the backup folder and sync that with Nextcloud.
0: I don't love it, right? Because you're depending on multiple things. So if sync thing stops working for some reason, then your backups aren't getting off the phone.
1: But thinking about it, I wonder, like, when do I need this? And what all problems am I really trying to solve? Because I think for anything crucial, that's going to be something that is more like... Synced in real time. And I'm imagining this would be more, I could get away with an older version. So like, let's say I hadn't done one for a month. My phone breaks, I get a new phone. Mm-hmm. Okay, but if I'm mostly just missing, if I'm mostly using this as a convenient way to capture like the state of the phone and from a system view in terms of settings and installed apps and not necessarily relying it to capture crucial data.
0: Right.
1: Is that workable? Could I at least then get back to sort of a baseline? I need to re-sign into a bunch of stuff and sync stuff down.
0: That's kind of my approach with one big exception recently. But until recently, my approach has been anything critical is getting synced real time. So like notes, that syncs. Contacts, mm-hmm. calendar, that's all set somewhere else on my Nextcloud, that syncs. But, then I thought, well, I'd put a couple of Bitcoin wallets on there and I'd like to have those backed up. I don't put anything in there I wouldn't like be upset about losing on a mobile device. But when I'm traveling to El Salvador here, I'll probably put a couple of $100, which is the most I've ever had on a mobile phone. Mm-hmm. And I'd really like to have that backed up.
1: I also noticed there's some apps that don't allow themselves to be backed up.
0: Via
1: this process. So I wondered, it'd be interesting to try because maybe it would back up reliably and restore and it'd be fine. It would be worth trying, but it might be an app that's like, nope, sorry, I don't want to be backed up. I am trying to restore right now and it's successfully going through. It's just reinstalled Slack and Element and Nextcloud. So I guess I'm trying it.
0: Yeah.
1: I'm not hopeful. I'm curious if Brent or the audience have any, are there other tools I'm missing? Are there apps like if I just kind of want to get the system state installed apps and maybe like the call data, call and message, just the base stuff? What are the best routes?
0: It also would be kind of nice to have the application data, if you could. But yeah, I'm in the same boat as you. I'd like some recommendations.
2: Yeah, I unfortunately am in the same boat as both of you. I've tried a variety of tools. I know if you have root access on your device, there's a couple extra tools that can help you. I've not tried them. I know listener Jeff was telling me just this week that he tried one and didn't go so well for him, unfortunately. So I feel like this has been a major issue specifically with Android phones for a long, long time. If you don't want to rely on the Google backup stuff, then your options feel sort of incomplete to me. And I've struggled with making backups of my phone regularly, with so much traveling and stuff. You never know when a dump truck comes by and smashes my phone. But I've not found a very good solution. So I would love, again, for sort of the JB Hive mind to give us some better solutions. Or
0: a call to the Hive mind.
2: Please come save us.
0: Yes, I need GPU recommendations for budgets, but to do the stables of the fusions, and then we need really solid but yet flexible Android backup solutions that won't kill our battery life too. Photos is another thing, you know, like I sync those off now with Image.
1: Yep.
0: And that's been working pretty well for me. So we'll put a link to DAVX5 in the notes, because that's a must recommend by all three of us now. And then I'll just give one more plug to GrapheneOS and to the Image project, two different projects now that I rely on greatly and I'm very appreciative of. Image, IMMICH, replaces Google Photos. Both, they have the app locally, so you can browse your photos locally fast, and it's syncing. And they're working on, you know, like the machine learning type stuff, so you can search based on objects and faces and all that.
1: Exciting.
3: And now, it is time for Le Boost.
0: So we're doing something we've never done on the show before. We're going to cut in live from current day to read the boost on the show as a thank you to everybody who's been supporting us live. And we'll start with some ballers. Adam C., 1999, the Podfather, comes in with 77,777 sats. A Linux user and a ham operator for almost 10 years here. I love the digital modes. I'll be on the air for field day. 73's DEK5ACC. That's amazing. Thank you, Podfather. And I think we've been getting some really good feedback on the ham stuff. A lot of the boosts are going to be about the ham stuff this week, so prepare yourself. You know, I was actually kind of hoping we would get somebody who would say, no, don't do the ham stuff, you know, just to kind of spice it up a little bit. But it didn't seem to go that way.
2: And it turns out we're learning something about people we never knew before. I didn't know he was a ham.
0: Yeah. Oh, I think I knew Adam was a ham, but I think I'd forgotten. So that's pretty good reminder. And kind of makes me wonder for these types of setups, if one day we could just do this over ham radio. I mean, not for commercial purposes, of course.
1: Sure seems like everyone else but us as hams at this point. Gene Bean boosts in with 60,023 sats. This one's for Chris. Chris, for your kids, check out Jamboree on the Air. It's an event put on worldwide by Scouts and the ARRL the third weekend in October.
0: Well, I do like a Jamboree. Thank you.
1: He also sent in a Unix boost to support the idea of doing one thing and doing it well, meaning podcasting itself. And by the way, 8649 is Unix spelled on a phone's dial pad.
0: I like the way you're thinking, Gene.
1: Another 4,096 sats. Hey, JB Crew. Just wanted you to know, I've added the new Podroll tag to the Volunteer Technologist feed, and two of the three entries in it are JB shows, LUP and self-hosted. And on a related note, if anyone in the JB audience volunteers their tech skills outside of their primary job and wants to share their story, I'm looking for guests. They can reach me via volunteertechnologist.com/contact.
2: We got a nice boost from Anonymous, 56,988 sats. Been a listener since Linux Action Show episode number 2. I missed a few episodes while on paternity leave, no commute, and was surprised to come back to a ham radio episode. As another ham listener, I decided it was time to try this boost thing. I run a Hackett Radio BBS on an RPI, which is some Linux and ham fun. I also run Linux right on my Jigu. Did I say that right, boys? X6100QRP, low power radio. On handhelds, there are open source firmware projects as well.
0: That is a great boost. Thank you, Anonymous, and thank you for listening for so dang long and being willing to go through the rigmarole of setting up the boost. I have a question. I hear this term a lot, and I know I'm going to learn it soon, but I hear this term low power radio. Does that mean the radio takes low? I know this is so stupid, but does the radio take less power, or does that mean it's transmitting with less watts, so therefore it doesn't go as far?
1: I'm guessing that second one, just based on how fussy things are, but the first one would be great for you.
0: I think we need a clarification boost.
2: Yeah, I'm thinking the low power one's the one that won't cook your brain when you're beside it.
0: Yeah. This is so for this real time cut in, we're all remote. Wes is in South Africa. I'm on the coast of Oregon, and Brent is in the woods in a hunting shack. And so we're like, how do we connect exactly for this? And it's working, you know, getting a signal in these far off places is easier and easier these days. But, you know, I feel like something like ham radio or some kind of radio system would just be nice to be able to fall back on, just to sync with you guys when we're off grid. Wise Papa John comes in with 50,000 sats. Howdy, guys. I'm currently working through catching up about 6 months worth of episodes. I've really been enjoying some nonstop JB action. I've been looking to switch to Nextcloud for syncing and backing up my contacts and calendars. I have a test setup that I'm happy with, but the only thing holding me back is the shared Google Calendar with my fiancée. I only recently got her using Google Calendar, and I'd like to make a transition to another calendar as seamless as possible. Thanks, Wise Papa John.
2: You know, this is a problem I tried to solve a couple of years ago of having shared calendars on Nextcloud, and I gotta say, I failed back then, but that was, I think, 2 or 3 years ago. So I'd be curious to hear if someone's got a Nextcloud calendar syncing between multiple people. That sounds really useful to me.
1: Magnolia Mayhem comes in with 45,030 sats across 4 boosts. Ugh, missed the birthday boost and just got back to where I can boost again. So please accept this as my belated birthday boost. Are you willing to accept, Brent?
2: Is this for mine or for yours, Wes?
1: You know, I'm actually not sure, but let's give it to you this time.
2: Aw, I accept.
1: Also from Mayhem, plus one for Fractal. I found it while I was trying to make the Pine phone work for me. Element was giving me problems, and so it really was a lifesaver, considering the fact that my family are all in on Facebook Messenger. Gross. And this was decently easy to get them to use. At least for a while.
0: Right. Fractal is that Matrix client that we talked about that's kind of lean and mean, but maybe perfect for new users.
1: Oh, and look at this. We've got a zip code boost in the batch. 20,032 sats. Doing a second zip boost for fun and profit. This is where I was when I first found JP. And it looks like that is Washington, D.C.
0: Awesome. That's really great. Is that our first DC boost? That might be our first DC boost, I actually think.
1: I think so, but boost in and let us know if we're wrong, folks.
2: Not the real Washington.
0: Right. Well, they also sent us some music suggestions, and which is much appreciated. I love it. We're going to have to go through after we get back and pull out all these music suggestions, because I think there's going to be some good member stream songs in there. Sir Alex Gates comes in with 2,345 sats. JMP chat is great. Nothing like getting calls and SMS right in your XMPP client. Yeah, Alex Gates, the Podcasting 2.0 consultant, is a big fan of XMPP, and I get it. He and I have talked about this a couple of times. XMPP was a beautiful thing ahead of its time, and it solved many, many problems that we are attempting to invent new technologies to solve today. And it is lighter weight and uses, you know, less like resources than, you know, like networking, CPU, all that. It was fantastic. Unfortunately, it seems the rest of all of us have moved on. And, you know, I know you see XMPP privately implemented for folks. I've considered implementing it for my family. Just running it here, maybe like on my Odroid in the RV, all on over tail scale. But ultimately, just Matrix is the way I've gone. And it just seems to be the momentum that most of the open source community is going in as well.
1: You mean we have to bridge XMPP to Matrix now, too?
0: Yeah, there's always that.
2: True Grits came in with 2 boosts, 6,701 Satoshis in total. It says a pre-show boost. As soon as I saw the episode title of the last Linux Unplugged, I knew Noah would be on. Also, Noah described exactly what I thought about the Apple Vision Pro, kind of like seeing an image from Ready Player One. Also, I loved having Noah back and the hammy breakdown.
0: Yeah, it was nice. It was nice catching up with Noah. And the Apple Vision Pro, I'm trying not to have that typical knee-jerk, like, all new technology is bad, it's going to doom society, and we're all going to fall apart because new device. At the same time, I do worry about it sort of being the master move for the ecosystem lock-in. Like, if you end up spending $3,500 of your hard-earned money on this Apple goggles thing, you're kind of all in, right? Like, you're going to probably want to use their photo system so you can sync photos over. You're probably going to want to use their note system so that way you can capture notes. You're probably going to want to use Safari so that way the tabs sync between your devices and you can use the best browser available on the platform, which Apple makes only Safari the best browser, so there's no choice but Safari. So probably going to want to switch over to Safari on the desktop so that way all your bookmarks sync and all your settings sync. And, you know, at that point, you're kind of all in on iCloud, so you might as well start using iCloud storage, too. Like, you just see how, like, this, just to me, that's where I feel like the Apple Vision Pro, I'm not really so worried about society

0: It looks like so maybe something Apple had kind of put together 5 years ago through this development process. No disrespect to them, because one of the things the Simula VR guys are doing is a full x86 box on your face, and I think it's an XOS base, so that's pretty cool, and they're doing it all on Wayland, which is pretty dope, but man, does it look rough compared to what Apple's got cooked up.
1: I think this means we're going to need to clone Hector Martin a couple times.
2: But Chris, I think I want to challenge your argument, because aren't those the same incentives as people have on Apple platforms currently? What makes it different if it's just a computer on your face?
0: I think it gets more and more tricky when you're dealing with a $3,500 early adopter gadget, because there's this sort of confirmation bias psychology that plays. When you buy a $3,500 gadget, you're going to kind of keep looking for ways to confirm to yourself that was a decent decision, and you're going to probably have to get in deep with some of the integrations to really take advantage of that. So I think it's one of those things where, like, if you buy a $1,000 phone, it's pretty hard not to get sucked into the AirPods and maybe the watch and maybe some iCloud. But at the end of the day, you could really use any Bluetooth headset, right? You could really use kind of anything with the iPhone. But with the Apple Vision Pro, it's going to be a lot more limited in terms of what accessories and devices it works best with. And of course, it's going to be programmed for things like spatial audio, which really only works on Apple's headphones. And there's just a lot of little more paper cuts from transitioning away, especially at a $3,500 price point, where you're kind of looking to confirm it was worth your money in the first place. To me, it just seems like, I don't know. I mean, like, I guess what I'm complaining about is they're going to make a good product. I guess the risk is that they make a good product, and then the best chance is that they don't make a great product and somebody that makes something that's more open and comes along. Because as I'm recording right now, I'm sitting in the bedroom of my RV in the back of, you know, the RV, and I've got one screen. And if I could have a fancy headset that I could put on, and I could see the show notes, and I could see you boys, and I could see my levels, and I could see my recording, and I could see the boost, like, that'd be pretty great, man. I could pretty easily convince myself that's worth the money spending, like, that kind of money, because I could never even have a monitor set up in here. But, you know, that productivity comes at the cost of greater ecosystem lock-in.
2: I just know you would recreate the studio in your goggles so that you can have all your monitors exactly where they usually are.
1: We're already prepped for the virtual bell.
0: Yep. Good to go.
1: Mr. Pip Boosin with a row of ducks. My work has a big antenna on top of the building, but none of us staff have anything to do with it. Some volunteers from the local ham radio group visit sporadically and keep a log of their test transmissions. I've never gone near the equipment myself, but I do work alone some weekends and wonder how an old ThinkPad could get involved.
0: Oh, yeah. I would, too. I'd be like, how can I hook this thing up? Can I do, like, some Wi-Fi scanning with this? Feral Hippie comes in with 2,520 sats across a few booths. It says, I really enjoyed the Dark Side of the Moon cover by Easy Start. It's called Dub Side of the Moon. I actually listened to this more than the original. All right, so Dub Side of the Moon. Everybody go check it out. He says, here's an idea for raising some value from listeners. I like what Jack Spirko has done with the Survival Podcast. He has discounts for members from companies that he aligns with that have values for the show. You could ask if anyone listening would be willing to give a discount code which you could then hook up your members for. A membership program, as it grows, would then give you more customers for those discount programs. With Jack's program, I make money via discounts on things I would have bought anyways. Yeah, that's an interesting idea. I feel like I would need to really wrap my head around that. But yeah, like certain vendors that we like a lot, it's tricky for us because there's a lot of those we cover too. Like, so say, you know, we got a discount program with System 76 and then they come out with a brand new laptop. What happens if I don't like the new laptop? That's awkward potentially. I don't want to mess up my program for my members at that point. Right. So I'd just have to give that a lot of thought because I wouldn't want to implement it in a way that would be tricky to kind of balance the incentives on. I would want to make sure that it was always incentivized towards the members.
1: Yeah, I suppose it might depend on exactly what sort of company and what sort of deal. But if there are interested parties, I'm sure we'd be curious to at least talk it out.
0: I could see there being good fits. You know, there are certain services or, you know, hardware, things like that. I could see it working. I just would need, I think it'd probably be like the right company, the right idea. And then see what the members think.
2: Loud Impacts came in with 2,000 sats. I'm studying and working part-time, so I unfortunately cannot contribute as much as I want to, for now. But here's almost all of my sats in my Fountain wallet right now. I just wanted to show my support for better work-life balance for you guys.

0: as a thank you for all the great work you've done all these years.
1: Well, thank you, Laud, and keep up the hard work on your end and keep on listening. We appreciate the boost.
2: And make sure you take some time to get that work-life balance for yourself, too. Soham boosts in with 10,000 sats. Finally got around to refreshing my LND setup. Currently running in Kubernetes in the cloud, boosting from Podverse. I do have some spare sats lying around. I'm dreading the time I have to refill and have every app reject my ID as a non-US citizen. Thanks for all you do. JB has had a sizable impact on my life, and there's just not enough sats out there to match that.
1: Aww. Oh, thank you, Soham. You know, if you're outside the U.S., you might check out HODL, HODL, HODL, which is a no KYC peer-to-peer trade platform that just isn't, it is restricted in the U.S. But if you're outside the U.S., that's an option. And also RoboSats, also another great option if you're just looking for some KYC sats or KYC free sats, which is know your customer. In the West, you basically have a whole book of laws about anti-money laundering and terrorism. And so if you're trying to like connect an account, like you might to say buy some sats in the West, then they want to know who you are. It's the law. That's KYC, know your customer. And so there are platforms out there, but some of them are restricted in the States. But if you're outside the States, they're pretty much fully available to you. Thank you, everybody who boosts in. I mean, it matters so much that all three of us, when we're out and about, got together randomly at a certain time. I sent the family out so we could sit here and read these boosts, and thank you. This is a value for value podcast. And if you got some value out of an episode, we appreciate that back in a boost, some time or some talent, whichever you would like to contribute. We absolutely appreciate. And we also want to say thank you to editor Drew, who took a little extra time to cut this in live, so that way the most recent episode, even though it was pre-recorded, could have some live content from us on location. And if you'd like to send a boost into the show, well, it's pretty easy. Get Albie, getalbie.com, top that off, either in-app, or you could just send some sats using the Cash App or Strike, because it's the Lightning Network, baby. It's all open. 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So a really easy way is like get the Cash App, because that's an amazing app anyways if you're in the States, and have Albie, and then just boop, boop, or getalbie.com, top it off directly, and then 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And with that, we'll send it back to us, I guess, back in the studio, back in time.
2: All right, well, I snuck in a little pick for today's episode. I've been having tech troubles, I guess, because not only did I, you know, break my phone, but then I went on a little beach trip with the family and left my Chromecast behind.
1: Oh, no. Okay. How many people have done this? Because I've done this with a Amazon Fire Stick. I left it. You do this where you left it connected to, like, the hotel TV or whatever? Yeah. It's behind the thing. You don't see it.
2: It was so snug in there. It actually was really easy to set up. There was a spare USB port and it just was perfect, but... alas, a little too perfect. Yeah. So, okay, I got another one. Fine, I'm all set up again. But in the interim, I didn't want to have to, like, connect a laptop to my TV or drag out some old... I had considered a few different paths, but then
3: you're a gentleman. You're not just going to do, like, HDMI from your laptop and do VLC. Who would do that?
2: I mean, it would work pretty well, I'm sure.
1: We've all done it. We've all done it.
2: And then I'm reminded how bad Linux can be sometimes that, you know, rendering video.
1: Yeah, you don't want that tearing? You gotta have Wayland, man.
2: It's true. I remember that my ancient Samsung Smart TV, which I normally don't connect to the network or anything.
1: Naturally.
2: Has DLNA built in.
1: Uh-huh.
2: And, of course, there's lots of stuff, right? Plex and Jellyfin and lots of tools that have DLNA support, but some of those are a little heavier than I needed because this would kind of just fill in a gap while I waited for my Chromecast to arrive, which only got there in a day or two. So it was fine. If you're in a similar position or you're already using DLNA or you're at a hotel that has it or some, you know, whatever.
1: Yeah, or like so many like game consoles. Yes, like so many things have DLNA support. It's ridiculous.
2: Check out GoToTV, media casting made easy.
1: Oh, little desktop app.
2: Yeah, it's written in Go. So you can just, you know, it's really easy to install. I think it's in Nix packages as well. And, just download it, give it a run. That's what I was looking for. I didn't want to set up. I wasn't trying to maintain some server for the future. I just wanted a little file that let me grab files off my local file system. It can do URLs as well.
1: And you can control the playback here. That's cool.
2: The thing about it, too, is those kinds of features on this you know, this type of application are often really janky, right? Mm-hmm. Where like you do it and then eventually it gets there and then maybe it's messed up somehow. This was really fast. Like you just click and it would update, jump immediately. I was impressed.
1: Yeah, I like the UI. I mean, it looks like a really slimmed down, really simplified version of Handbrake, if you've ever used that before. And you have your target devices because it, you know, detects the DLNA devices on your LAN. You select the target device. You select your file. It also has a couple of other nice things in here. Like you could actually pull it in from a URL. That seems really handy.
2: Right.
1: And you can loop and you can autoplay a file and you can retranscode on the fly if you need to, you know, for the NTV, whatever.
2: It's got subtitle support as well, which my Samsung didn't seem to love entirely, but so that could vary per device. But I like that the tool has it.
1: Yeah.
2: Whatever it's using for the UI definitely does not feel native, but probably means it feels consistent and worked just fine. So, yeah, if you're in a pinch, you want to take advantage of DLNA without a whole lot of setup.
1: That's a winner. That's a winner, winner, chicken dinner. And it has a CLI mode, so you know we're into it.
2: That's right.
1: So go to TV. You can Google that, or we'll, of course, have a link in the notes where you can find it and just get to it real easy. Those will be at linuxunplugged.com/516. It's pretty easy, right? You get it, don't you? And with this episode, you know what? We are officially back at our regular scheduled live production time. We will be back on Sunday at noon Pacific, 3 p.m. Eastern.
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2: What?
1: There's so much going on. We got some special things happening over in Office Hours land as well. We're trying out some new formats and experimenting with some brand new stuff over there, pushing the envelope. It's a busy, busy network. Either way, we just appreciate you. If you just listen to this or if you listen to everything, thank you for listening and thank you for sharing the show and thank you for supporting. And we hope to see you right back here next Sunday.

0: Welcome into episode 128, everybody. Question for you, Chris. Are automated updates evil?
1: I personally think that you should be able to have your automated updates and your stability too. But it depends on the system. Of course, you're inferring about the CrowdStrike sensor update that blue-screened lots of Windows machines that use CrowdStrike Falcon. In that particular case, I don't like the way those antivirus things auto-update. I think that's awful. And it's, of course, the value prop, actually, of the product. But on OSs and systems that you manage and deploy where you have to, like, do a build check first and make sure things check out and then you deploy, I think there can be room, especially if it's a highly sensitive system exposed to particularly intense kinds of scrutiny and attack.
0: And by this point, we are not the bearers of bad news, I'm certain, on this particular issue. CrowdStrike, of course, knocked out 8.5 million PCs worldwide over the last week or so with a faulty update.
1: Yeah. And it was, of course, also in combination with, like, a few other things that went wrong and testing that wasn't properly done. Of course, now CrowdStrike has... Well, they've not only offered everybody that was affected an Uber Eats gift card for like $15, so that's good.
0: I thought that was a meme. Is that true?
1: I think it's actually true.
0: Oh, goodness me.
1: CrowdStrike says they also plan to stagger future deployments of updates so that way they can be tested by the public in piecemeal.
0: Crikey.
1: Amazing that wasn't already that way.
0: Yeah, I mean, we were doing this stuff when I was fresh out of university. I mean, it's just basic stuff.
1: Yeah, especially if you're going to do the live patching. You think you would just, by default, do a rollout that, even if it was just phased by a few hours, it would be better than what they did.
0: I saw some commentary that actually stated this is effectively what would happen in a real cyber warfare situation. And as we speak, it's almost a week after the event, and Delta are still cancelling hundreds of flights every day to recover from this because equipment's in the wrong place, crews are in the wrong place, booking systems are still down. It's just absolute chaos out there.
1: Lennart Pottering said very correctly that these commercial operating systems at this point should have a failed boot count system and then an auto rollback system. And that's all it would really take to solve this is if Windows detected, oh, I've had multiple boot failures, let me boot into the previous image. Of course, you'd have to have that capability, but if you had that capability, problem solved. And see, that's where I start thinking something that lets you roll back combined with a system that checks the build before it deploys, you could actually have a successful auto-deployment system. And on my two kids' Nix OS, I have two Nix OS kid laptops.
0: There it is.
1: And on these two machines, I have auto-updates turned on. And they probably auto-update two or three times a week because they're just using the computer, and the next time they boot the machine, it just boots into that new image. It doesn't even impact them. They're literally sitting there playing Minecraft or whatever they're playing, and the system's building a new version and checking it in the background and then deploying it. And then when they reboot, they go into that new image, and if it doesn't work, they just hit the down arrow at the boot menu and select the previous image.
0: Absolutely. I was wondering how long it would take you to work Nix in there. Was that 3 minutes?
1: Well, it really would help. I was thinking, should I say Ansible? But no, I was going to be honest. But I think this is also an example of maybe Windows isn't really up to this task. And this is something Microsoft could take on. This isn't necessarily their fault, although the brittleness of Windows, you could argue, is their fault. But how it handles these crash scenarios, it's acceptable for how we did things in 1997. But it's not acceptable how we do things in 2024. And with the mass deployment they have, even at 1% of Windows systems being taken out, it still is a massive impact around the world. It was breaking national news here in the States. They broke into everyday programming to go on the air about Windows blue screening all over the world.
0: Yeah, Windows 95 reveal, eat your heart out on this one, I think.
1: Also, another maybe tip to the people out there is if they just had their computers off overnight, it wouldn't have received this auto update because I think by something like 4 or 5 in the morning, they'd realized something had gone wrong. And if you know, or like, so if you say you came in at 8 a.m. and you turned your machine on at that point, you didn't have this problem. It's only the machines that were left on overnight. So mostly servers or always on displays or workstations that get kept on.
0: It's all the folks that had to climb ladders to get to POS systems or displays that were 90 feet up in the air that I really felt for.
1: No kidding. Or all the folks that had to work through the weekend.
0: Yeah. I mean, that was another thing with this whole thing, right? Is it was pushed on a Friday.
1: And I was on the road at the time. And it's very rare, but it does happen that when I'm on a trip, big news breaks. And this is one of those events where I'm driving for 5 hours minimum, maybe a little bit more. And I stop every now and then for a break, mostly so that way the wife can take a break. Maybe I have signal, maybe I don't. Often I don't. And so when I did and I got my phone open and I looked at it and I saw what was going on, I couldn't really process it at first. I'm like, what is happening? And I had to actually go over to Weapon X to put it all together to get like on the ground reports of people that were like kvetching about their systems being crashed to really kind of understand the magnitude of it. It was really, really something. And then I turned on the old TV and to see if the news had it. And sure enough, they were doing an emergency broadcast. It was quite the thing, you know. And when you're offline and you come back and you see something like that, you're like, what the hell is going on out there?
0: So how did Lady Jeep survive the heat wave?
1: Oh, man, I'm such a dummy, Alex. I drove her right into the heat. And it was hot. You know, we had days well above 100. But I kind of have the system down now. I really desperately need to install permanent cooling for my solar lithium inverter system. Because when you're really inverting, like, say, 2,800 watts to run AC, it just generates so much heat to discharge and invert that. And, or if you're bringing in a lot of solar, if you're bringing in like 2,000 watts of solar, that actually generates a lot of heat in the system. And so I can't really run high loads while I'm driving. And I've got to figure out a way to bring in cool air and shoot out the hot air, because that's a serious problem. And then also, where all of my server gear is, got really hot again, over 100 degrees in that little booth. And everything kept running, but I don't like running it at above 100 degree temperatures. So I've really got to wrap my head around how I'm going to solve these problems in the future. Everything held together, though. So thankfully, that bit worked. What I have slipped on, and I didn't realize it because I've had Starlink, so I've had connectivity in more locations than I ever have before, but I have slipped on my everything works offline mandate that I set up years ago.
0: It's an interesting side effect of having internet everywhere with Starlink that you wouldn't consider.
1: Yeah, and it wasn't until I'm going through the passes and we're covered in trees or whatnot and there's just no Starlink available. I can't get a clear shot to the sky. We don't have any cell signal at all. And we did this for a few days. It wasn't until then that I realized I've built a lot of things using a public DNS that points at tailnet IPs.
0: Mm.
1: And so I could – everything is technically online, but I simply cannot resolve that public DNS that just points to an internal system. And that's when I realized I'd really screwed up because I'd set up Jellyfin that way. I'd set up Ersatz TV that way.
0: Yeah.
1: And so those things – like I went to sit down and watch TV and I'm like, oh, this is going to work great. Dad fail moment. I'm like, let's watch some TV. And the kids are like, but Dad, we can't watch TV. We don't have any internet.
0: Womp, womp.
1: Honest to God conversation. And I said, oh, don't worry, son. I've got everything offline. Watch. And I hit the button and nothing happens. Because Jellyfin was using a public DNS. And I guess that tells me I need to set up resolution for that domain on my internal pie hole or something.
0: Yeah, some kind of local authoritative entry would do the trick.
1: Yeah, but I think my primary DNS server is also on the tailnet, which is on Linode. So I got to rethink that too and maybe move that back to the RV.
0: Easy done, though. I mean, use a bit of split DNS magic and you're off to the races.
1: Yeah, I wanted to play around. I wanted to hear actually what the audience suggested. I was going to say, boost in and tell me what you would use for this setup. I just need a fast local DNS. I've been using Pi-hole, pretty happy with it. But I'd be open to restructuring this to make this work better. And then I think also the other idea I'd love to hear from maybe you and also the audience is there a simple offline messaging system we could use? I want something simple. It's not like a huge deal, but when you're totally offline, it's nice to be able to send messages to each other still, just as like reminders. This is something I guess maybe, I don't know if your family does this, but we have like a thread set aside in Telegram and we'll pop in there and be like, oh, yeah, we need to remember to call the suspension shop and book an appointment in September. And we'll just put that in there so that way when we get back to civilization and we're not on our trip anymore, we'll look at that thread and be like, oh, yeah, we need to do these things. And so we built a routine around that. But when you're totally offline, you don't have any of that stuff. There's no way to send messages to each other when you're offline, even if you're all on the same Wi-Fi network.
0: There's this revolutionary thing. You're going to love it. It's made from trees. And they bind it together with glue along what's called, I think, a spine. And it has lots of pages.
1: Man, this sounds like some caveman stuff.
0: You can just write on this thing called paper and make a list.
1: Now you sound like my wife. She's like, well, look,
0: that
1: I'll
0: works
1: just make,
0: offline.
1: I'll make a whiteboard right here and we'll just write it all down. And I'm like, yeah, that's fine. But like, I'm out working on something and if something crosses my mind, I want to be able to just bark it into my phone real quick and send it off. You know, it's, I don't know. There's a few things like that. A couple of like my URL bookmarks too, we're all using public DNS or something. So a few things broke, but it wasn't anything I couldn't work around. Like I reconfigured Jellyfin to use the internal IPs, and that just worked fine, and all that kind of stuff. But I thought I was still building this system to work fully offline because all of the resources are on the same LAN. But it really shows me that, and I remember this from the first time I built this and documented this on the show. I've got to go somewhere that has no internet and actually test it. You actually have to test it. Because you can build something in a network and a whole system to try to work as if it's your own internal intranet with no external connection and everything continues on. But until you actually test it and disconnect the internet, you'll be surprised how many little things still leak out and still connect out to the bigger, wider world.
0: It is amazing, even in this house, which is, it's not mobile, of course. When the internet goes out, the number of little things that don't work, and I've got a Pi-hole locally that is the authoritative DNS server, which uses Cloudflare as the upstream DNS. I have DHCP local, of course. Most of the critical devices are statically IP'd. But if the firewall goes out or the internet in particular goes out, there's just a bunch of small things that don't work anymore. And I'm like, oh, well, that's sad, isn't it?
1: One of the most annoying was my NVIDIA Shield would not connect to the Wi-Fi network at first just because it couldn't ping out to the broader internet. And again, like everything's on my LAN, I don't need a routable internet connection for you to stream something from Jellyfin.
0: Mm.
1: And I've had several devices that do this. Maybe it was the Chromecast, but another device that just won't join the Wi-Fi. All the Google Home little screeny devices, none of them, of course, I suppose they don't work anyways, but they just won't, even talk to that Wi-Fi network. And to me, I bet you there's a way to do this. I just haven't given it much thought, but I would like to fake this out somehow. I would like to have whatever they're doing, pinging or whatever, they're doing an HTTP request. I would like to fake it out and make it think it has internet. There's got to be a way to do that because these devices are a pain in my butt. And I don't want to have to go into, say, like the NVIDIA Shield and tell it to go connect to the Wi-Fi. Yes, actually this Wi-Fi. Yes, I know it doesn't have internet. Please try again. And because each stage is like scanning and detecting, it takes you like 5 minutes.
0: Right.
1: Like, and then, then only discover another problem. So there's got to be a way to trick these appliances into thinking they have internet, even when there isn't internet.
0: These things get too clever for their own good sometimes. Our robot Vac died whilst we were in England. And so we bought a new one on Prime Day and it arrived and I'm sat there with my iOS phone trying to get this thing to connect to the 2.4 gigahertz Wi-Fi because it only supports 2.4 gig, go figure.
1: Yeah.
0: And it just doesn't work. And I spend maybe 20 minutes with iOS. I then think, right, screw this. I went and got my OnePlus 7 that's been in a drawer, 7T, OnePlus 7T that's been in a drawer since I last used it a couple of years ago. And sure enough, I installed the Roborock app and boom, Android, I was up and running in 2 minutes. It's like there was something going on iOS that was just when it wanted to change Wi-Fi networks and try and inject credentials. I'm like, whoever tested this did not anticipate whatever problem. And I looked in, my Pi-hole logs. There was no ad blocking or anything causing an issue. It's just.
1: Can I suggest an idea? And I wonder if you know.
0: I'd love to know.
1: With my doorbell that I got, same problem, exact same problem, if my AP had a 2.4 and a 5 gigahertz that had the same names.
0: So I heard that segment, and I tried that based on the advice of Mr. Fisher, and unfortunately didn't do the trick.
1: Okay. I'm wondering, though, does your OnePlus maybe only do 2.4?
0: No, I don't think so. I think that's a 5 as well.
1: Okay. Yeah, I've also, though, experienced situations where I start to pair some Wi-Fi device with iOS and have to bail and go get the Pixel. And, the other thing I've also noticed, Alex, is more and more, which is great, I guess, for HomeKit users, but more and more, iOS, when you get that device on the Wi-Fi, it immediately starts enrolling it in HomeKit and associates. And once you associate with HomeKit, it's like SIM card lock. You're locked to HomeKit now. And it just starts that process the moment the iOS app gets the thing on Wi-Fi. And then it can be very hard to get it to work with Home Assistant unless you use HomeKit integration on Home Assistant, which I'd prefer to just have direct communication with the device. And so I often will go the route of now just using Android anyway, so I may have optionality down the road to use Home Assistant. You just kind of have to roll the dice.
0: Now, speaking of Prime Day, I picked up a couple of 4 terabyte NVMe SSDs. They were on a rather good offer of about $250 each. Typically, they're well over $300, so I was quite pleased with that. And I went to install it into my Epic build that I did in March, April sort of time. Talked about it on the show. Made a YouTube video about it, of course. And I noticed that the inside of the Sliger case wasn't full, but there were more fruit fly little carcasses in that case than I was comfortable with.
1: Oh, they must have found a nice little cozy spot to hang out.
0: Yeah. I mean, we're talking about the tiny, tiny little black, like, gnat-sized flies. They're not, I don't know if they're fruit flies or whatever, but the tiny, tiny little ones. You know the ones, right?
1: Yeah, I do.
0: So this Sliger case, the CX4712 is the one that I have, doesn't come with a dust filter on the front of it. So I looked around on the internet for some solutions, and apparently Sliger make one that they should ship with the case sometimes, or if you contact it. I couldn't be bothered with all that. I went on Amazon and got a $12 kit of magnetic, what do you call this, filter material, like metallic filter material.
1: Oh, yeah, like a mesh.
0: Yeah, and then I just, you know, used a pair of scissors to cut it, and Bob's your uncle. It took me about 10 minutes and cost me $12, and I now have a filter on the case.
1: A custom filter that just matches. Huh? That's great. You know, this looks like something I could use if I ever do make my own ventilation for my battery bay. I should put something like this on there. And it's magnetic, so does it come with a frame? Is that part magnetic?
0: So it comes with a piece of sort of mesh fabric, metal mesh fabric, coated in that kind of like plastic. If you touched it, you felt this texture a million times before in your life. And then it just comes with some pre-adhesive backed like strips of magnetic tape, I suppose. You just cut them to length and use the adhesive on the mesh, and it just magnetizes itself to the steel of the case.
1: That's a nice little tip. Put a link to that in the show notes. Now, Alex, you had a chance to sit down with a developer of ESP Home.
0: Yeah, we got in a little bit of hot water after the last episode by suggesting that people don't update their ESP Home devices. So I thought I'd set the record straight and reached out to Frank over at the Home Assistant Project, who put me in touch with Keith, who works on ESP Home every single day. After the break, you can join us for an interview with Keith.
1: Unraid.net/self-hosted. Unleash your hardware, and Unraid 7's public beta is out now, and it is packed with game-changing new features and improvements that will redefine what you can achieve in your home lab. I mean, really, this beta release has something for everyone, from a sleek, revamped new dashboard, improved navigation and monitoring stats, to full hybrid ZFS subpools implemented, huge VM manager improvements, and a lot more. Unraid 7 really rounds out ZFS's full capabilities with full integration of those hybrid ZFS pools that support a wide range of special VDEV types. And with this beta, you can now skip using the traditional Unraid array altogether and run your own storage as pools. With many new all SSD platforms too, like the way you could make that work now with no limitations is mind-bending fast. So what are you going to build? 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You can run some applications. 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It can be your VM machine if you like. 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It's been around in one form or another since the early 2000s, and it just keeps going from strength to strength. And the new Unraid 7 beta is amazing. 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
0: All right, so in last week's episode, Chris and I talked a little bit about ESP Home and updates and things like that. And joining us on the show today is Just Keith from Nabu Casa. Hi, Just Keith. How are you?
2: I am Just Keith. Yes, I'm quite good. Quite good. Thanks for having me.
0: And what is it you do at Nabu Casa?
2: So Nabu Casa, I've been there a little over a year now, and I'm working on both hardware and software, primarily developing on ESP Home at the moment. I'm working with Jesse Hills, who is in New Zealand, and he is the kind of the ESP Home lead, a project lead at this point. But I help him out as much as I'm able, and also tinker in some other things, like I said, and some hardware stuff and testing things and everything from reviewing PRs to making sure stuff works to occasionally updating websites and documentation. So I'm kind of all over the board.
0: So you'd be a good man to ask about update cadences for something like ESP Home then, huh?
2: Yeah, we could talk about that.
0: All right. Well, for those people that aren't totally familiar with ESP Home, and we do talk about it a fair amount in the show, but let's just go back to ground zero for a minute. What is it?
2: Oh, putting me on the spot. That's, you know what? It's I'm kind of laughing because this is a question that surfaces somewhat regularly, and we've had entire discussions about what exactly is ESP Home. So it's an interesting question. Probably the easiest way to express it is sort of a platform or framework for building IoT devices, embedded devices, small devices, things, you know, where you might control something like a, you know, light bulb or a lamp that maybe changes colors and is connected to Wi-Fi, or a thermostat, or something to water your plants or your garden, little devices like that. ESP Home provides a kind of a foundation for building the firmware, which is essentially just software to run on these small embedded processors, primarily expressive devices, the ESP32s and 8266, which I think most people are familiar with who've paid attention to this stuff at all. You may have heard of those, but yeah, the goal of ESP Home is to make it easy to build code that runs on those devices so that you can have, you know, kind of a custom application or, you know, usually you have a problem you want to solve. And so this is one way to do that.
0: Right. So a bunch of modular building blocks of, well, in your case, YAML code that you put into a text file, and it spits out the binary that you need to put onto your microcontroller.
2: Yep. That's a good kind of 30,000 foot view of, yep.
0: I think it clicked for me. I used to compile things in Arduino. So there are two projects really that kind of change the game for ESP devices. One was WLED, and of course the other one was ESP Home. Maybe Tasmota. I should probably throw that one in there too. Maybe there's three. But ESP Home is particularly cool because you guys support pretty much every sensor, every little widget that you can find, AliExpress, you know, or what's the name of that little website where you buy parts? It's totally escaped my mind.
2: Oh, there's a bunch. AliExpress is certainly popular. You can get stuff on Amazon, Adafruit, SparkFun.
0: Adafruit, that's the one. Thank you. Yeah.
2: Yeah, there's lots of places to get these things. Yeah, ESP Home has gained a good bit of traction, and I think because of its modularity and its, customizability, it's easy to make something as small and simple as you want. If you just want to measure temperature in a room, it's pretty straightforward to do that, honestly, about as straightforward as it can get.
0: And cheap.
2: And it's very cheap. The parts are dirt cheap. You know, you can get a three pack of ESP32s on Amazon, the little breakout boards with all the little pins. And it's like, you know, $10 or $11. So it's quite nice.
0: It's really not that often in the smart home world, at least, where we can build something fully open source, cheaper and hackable than we can buy some, you know, pre-made thing on Amazon. I really love and value the ESP Home project quite dearly. Temperature sensors all around my house are powered by it. My garage door openers are powered by it. All sorts of stuff.
2: Yep.
0: Which leads me to, nicely, the update question. So some of these things I have inside walls on top of my garage door opener, so I have to get up a ladder to go and reset it, which actually, now I think about it, thankfully I've never had to do. But what is the source of truth? What is your proper opinion on how often people should update these things? What's the life cycle of the firmware?
2: So, yeah, you're definitely not the first person to ask this, and it comes up on the Discord and community forums a lot. I think to answer that in a way that the audience will appreciate, we need to look a little bit into how ESP Home actually works. And I'm just going to kind of from a high level here. I don't want to go into gruesome detail because we just don't need to. But understand that ESP Home, when you create a YAML file, you are describing the bits, portions of ESP Home that you want to use on your device. So, for example, I have an infrared, just an IR blaster in my living room to control my television, AV system, and air conditioner. That means, so on that device, of course, there's the kind of foundational stuff, the Wi-Fi stack, the network stack, the API logger, and the infrared component that actually generates the codes and transmits them. But understand that as I've built this device, I'm not using the entirety of everything in ESP Home. I'm using specific components. And so when you consider that there's a new release on this device, if parts of ESP Home have changed that aren't relevant to what I'm actually running on this device, then updating it might actually really just not do anything other than change the compilation date. So it's important to consider that. You know, we kind of nudge people, you know, you should read the release notes, read the change logs. But if you really want to know if you need to update a device, you need to do that in this case, because it's quite possible that parts of ESP Home from release to release, especially like the underlying, the foundational stuff, like the Wi-Fi driver, the network stack, the API, that's not changing in every release. And so if you rebuild your code, again, you may not be getting anything for that. So should you update every release? You probably actually don't need to. Now, I will admit, as having been a sysadmin for 15 something years, I get the pattern of like, we want to update all the things as quickly as possible. We want to patch. We want to make sure there's no vulnerabilities and so on and so forth. And completely get that. I've dealt with, you know, compliance issues, business policies, things like PCI compliance and so on. So I get like why we want to patch. These are embedded devices. And so consequently, the behavior, the patterns are at least a little bit different. And so updating every month, patching every month, you could very well be in a situation where other than rebuilding the code, you're not actually changing anything. So the classic engineering answer, should you update every month? Well, it depends.
0: Yeah, fantastic. I was kind of hoping you'd say that, to be honest. But it's interesting what you say about, you know, different portions of the code base changing. Potentially, it would still recompile and still show as an update pending in the ESP Home integration in Home Assistant, for example.
2: Yes.
0: Would there ever be a future where you guys would have smaller Delta updates that are a bit smarter about this?
2: Yeah, we've actually, there's been some kind of on and off conversation about how could we better deal with that. And so it's, I don't want to say that there's a solution or a specific idea in the works to address that, but it is something that's on the radar where, you know, we have maybe the ESP Home dashboard or some part of Home Assistant. I'm not really sure exactly where that would lie, but there would be some part of it that understands which components you've used as a part of configuration for which devices and just flag updates based on what's used and where. That's probably a little ways off, but it is something that we've had on the radar and it surfaces now and then.
0: It's good to know you're thinking about it, though. And I tell you, one of the things that occurs to me, particularly with those devices that I put inside a wall, I know that flash storage has a finite lifespan.
2: It does. Yep.
0: Am I killing my ESP devices by updating them every week?
2: Yeah. So that's another great question. And definitely another one that I've seen service before. A write is a write. Especially some of the newer ESPs have a larger quantity of flash memory. It used to be that they shipped with, you know, half a megabyte or 1 megabyte, like you'd see in a lot of the 8266s, maybe 2 megabytes. Some of the newer ones, like the newer ESP32 modules, they're the S3s. Some of these are shipping with, you know, 16, 32 megabytes of flash.
0: Whoa, slow down. Oh,
2: I know, right? Huge. This is just, oh,
0: it's crazy time.
2: Where's my NVMe, right? But point being, if you're only writing code on there, you know, if you're only using, 1 or 2 megabytes, then some of that can be, because these things do techniques like wear leveling and so on. And so there can be some distribution of those writes over the larger memory area. And if you are, unless you have deliberately created some code that is rewriting the flash every second of every minute of every hour of every day, they actually tend to last quite a while. Certainly updating them once or twice a month, the thing is still going to run for, you know, probably tens of years before you exhaust all the write cycles. You know, another thing to consider is some people use these in devices like lamps or thermostats where the state changes periodically, but they want the state to be restored after a power cycle or a reboot or a crash, whatever. And so there's a, you know, a portion of the memory that's used is essentially just non-volatile storage for data, not just program code. And so that can be rewritten. I think the default is 1 minute, but it only writes changes. So if something hasn't changed, you know, for example, so let's say I have a light bulb and I turn it on, it will write that new state at, you know, once a minute. But the thing is it only writes it when it changes. So if I only turn the light bulb on and off three times a day, it's only going to do 6 writes over the course of the entire day. It's not like you're rewriting everything every minute or whatever you set that interval to. So the flash longevity is pretty good. And I'll give you one more example. I've got some ESP32 boards that I use for development. Sometimes I nuke them and rewrite them, you know, dozens of times a day. This can sometimes go on for 2, 3, 4 weeks at a time. When you're really actively developing something and testing it, you're going to be, you know, writing, changing, and testing and so on. I bought them 4 or 5 years ago. They still work fine today. So even as doing a little more aggressive development, flash, wearing out the flash is probably not something you need to be concerned about.
0: Well, very good. Now, I've got a question for you about the future and what things look like. Obviously, in the last couple of years, the ESP Home project was subsumed, or was it technically acquired? What was the correct word to use there, by the Home Assistant project?
2: Acquired is the term that's been used. Yes, the original creator of ESP Home, Otto, he started the project while he was in school, and he seems to have moved on to other things, as people do sometimes. And the project sort of was laying around on life support for a little while. And I think Paulus and some of the other folks at Nabucasa realized that, like, ESP Home is really great, and we don't want to just let it die. We don't want to fork it. And so they were able to get in touch with Otto, and they acquired it. And so now Nabucasa is managing it alongside Home Assistant and a couple of other projects too. Me and Jesse are lucky enough to be working on it full time. Nabucasa has a number of other people that work on Home Assistant and various aspects of it, and we are able to do that entirely due to the support of the community.
0: What a gift to humanity, and I genuinely mean that.
2: It is, and like, we're appreciative to be able to do that. And I think for any listeners who aren't aware, Nabucasa exists because this project became so big that a couple of people working on it a couple nights a week after work for a couple of hours, just it wasn't enough to keep it going. And so we needed a larger group of people who could really focus on it full time. And that is where Nabucasa came in. So Paulus and Pascal started Nabucasa, going to be about 6 years ago now, I believe. And if you subscribe to the cloud services, Nabucasa Home Assistant Cloud, that goes directly to us to pay us to work on it. So
0: they found a way to monetize open source, and all credit to them for doing so.
2: Mm-hmm.
0: Genuinely, it's not an easy nut to crack. I mean, we've seen just this week with the Image Project announcing air quotes licenses and being, you know, acquired by Futo, and it's not an easy road to tread at all. And the Nabucasa project seems to be doing a pretty good job with that subscription. So let me ask you this: what's the feature on the roadmap that's got you the most excited?
2: That's a good question. There's been a lot of work on voice stuff in general, and that has been really exciting and interesting to watch. I'm not sure that would have happened. You know, there's other projects who are experimenting with voice in any number of ways. The interesting part, I think, is that a Home Assistant is a great application of something like that. It's one thing to build, an environment, you know, with we have things now certainly like ChatGPT and these large language models. And it's one thing to have something that you can talk to or chat with, but it kind of takes it to the next level to wire that in, so to speak, to something like Home Assistant, where now there's a specific application. I can ask it to turn on a light, or I can ask it to turn down the heat. You know, I can ask it to turn on a fan. It's cool to see that. And so I've enjoyed kind of watching that. And admittedly, I don't do anywhere near as much. We have a couple people, Mike and Kevin, now, who are working on the voice stuff really full time. Jesse had already written a lot of it at least the ESP Home side of it, when I joined Nabucasa last year. So I've been a little bit more on the sidelines, if you will, kind of watching. I jump in where I can, but that's been really cool to watch. Other things coming up. We did something cool just in the last release with the update entities. Updating ESP Home used to mean compiling source on your local machine, and that machine being your, you know, whatever your Home Assistant instance is running on, or, you know, maybe a laptop or desktop system if you have it set up that way. But it meant compiling the source on your local machine and then pushing it to the ESP, you know, over the air, OTA, as we say. And in this last release, we had a contributor who created a PR to allow an ESP device to pull an update. So now there's a mechanism or an action that you can trigger within ESP Home that you give it a URL or web address of a firmware image, and it will then download that and install it. It works similar to how WLED does, where you can give it the address of the file and it will pull it and then, you know, essentially install it on its own. So now we have that capability in ESP Home as well. And then we took it even a step further and integrated it with update entities in Home Assistant, so that now if there is an update available for your device from the publisher, let's say, for example, you bought a light bulb that has ESP Home pre-installed on it, the manufacturer developer of that device can just publish an update. And then you'll just get an update button in Home Assistant, and it will actually pull the update. And it takes, you know, 10, 20 seconds, as opposed to potentially an hour or more trying to compile source. I see a lot of people trying to build source code for these devices on, you know, something like a Raspberry Pi or these Odroids. And you can do it, but I can't wait an hour for my source to build for a single ESP. I need it to happen in, you know, sub 1 minute. And so I tend to build everything on my MacBook. But regardless, this is another way to update devices. And I think that's pretty cool, because it can make managing things a lot easier and certainly speed things up for people who just want to go and play and not build and go through that whole process. So it's cool to see that. And then, there's voice stuff ongoing. So there we'll have some more to talk about, I think, later this year. And in that regard, I don't want to spoil any big surprises or anything, but there's some cool stuff.
0: Oh, well, I was hoping we'd get something, but yeah, I know how it goes. Anyway, we can ask people to tune into the monthly live streams that you and the rest of the Nabucasa project do every time there's a Home Assistant release. The Home Assistant project and ESP Home release is a kind of lockstep these days, right?
2: Yeah, so the Home Assistant releases are at the top of the month. I believe they're doing the first Wednesday of the month is the release. And ESP Home is offset by 2 weeks. So we are doing the middle of the month. I think the third Wednesday is when we release. So that's the schedule that we try very hard to stick to. And I think so far we've been able to keep that. So,
0: well, good deal.
2: Yeah.
0: I want to say thank you very much for joining us, Just Keith from Nabucasa. It's been a pleasure. Yes. And if ever you have anything exciting, please let us know. And we'll be happy to talk to you again.
2: Absolutely.
0: Thanks for coming on. Have a great day.
1: 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Grist is the open source alternative to Airtable and Google Sheets. There are a lot of no-code tools out there, but spreadsheets are the original low-code app, right? I could definitely attest to that, and people have been building CRMs and payroll, event management, sales, all of it inside spreadsheets for decades. Despite the awkward and limited formulas, the bad format for it, what's really smart about Grist's approach to, you know, the no-code or low-code app building, it takes what people already know and like about spreadsheets, and it connects it to what people like more about robust software. The collaboration, the granular access, APIs, non-tabular data views, it also raises the ceiling. letting advanced users work with data using something like Python or custom widgets as needed. I know it's true. You've probably got a load-bearing spreadsheet in your company or maybe even in your home. It happens. The best of us do it. 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Everyone ends up relying on one of these. 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It's easy to integrate with. 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I think you're going to love it, too. Grist, the open source alternative that you can host. 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
0: Everybody's favorite self-hosted photo software was in the news this week. They've announced that they're going to start putting a license, or so they called it, in the beginning at least, in front of image. It is an optional way for you to support the project, starting at $25 for an individual license or $100 for an entire server.
1: Yeah, and that would be multiple users, essentially. So if you're an only one user image instance, you get a little bit more of a discount at $24.99 for lifetime. But if you have multiple users, then you're going to be kicking up to $99.99. Again, that is a lifetime purchase. And so they're going from license to product key. So instead of a license key, you're going to have a product key.
0: Yeah. Well, when I first saw this initial announcement come out and I saw the word license,
1: yeah,
0: my spidey senses, I mean, we've been in the open source community long enough, you and I, to know that that is a charged word,
1: yeah,
0: if ever there was one. And so a couple of days later, Alex from the Image Project came out with a clarification around the wording used for purchasing image. And as Chris says, they've now changed the word licensed to purchase.
1: Yeah, with a buy image button now, and then a never show again and remind me in 30 days. Now, you don't have to buy it, I guess. That's the other thing is...
0: Right. This is all totally optional. This is just a way for you to give some greenbacks to the Image Project to support them.
1: Now, I think we kind of had a fair warning this was coming. When they got full-time employment by Fudo, they talked about how they believe that good software should get paid, you know, keep it free, but you should also pay for it to make it self-hosted, but you should be able to pay for it. And I think you and I both agreed with that assertion. But now we have the actual pricing. $99.99 would be the price I pay because I want my wife on this as well. But, you know, for some folks, it's only $24.99 for lifetime licenses. How do you feel about that price?
0: I think it's fine. I mean, the amount of money, actually, I don't think is necessarily the issue here. For me, it's the fact that it's a one-time deal. I would have expected in this modern world of subscriptions everywhere that they would give you a way to be like, right, you can support the project and get something that the free people don't for a certain amount of time, whether it's, you know, you're 3 months ahead of the free tier or something like that. I don't really quite know what to suggest, because the last thing I really want to see is locking things behind a paywall with this project. And Alex has actually gone on record in the GitHub issues, which will be linked in the show notes if you'd like to read them. He's gone on record as to say that we're not going to add paywalls to the project, and this purchase will not grant you any additional features in Image. It just simply says we rely on users like you to support Image's ongoing development. And if that's the case, a single one-time purchase doesn't seem like the most sustainable way to go about doing that.
1: That's exactly what I was going to say. Exactly. I think $99.99 is a fair chunk of money, but it's not enough for a lifetime. A year or two or three, maybe. I don't know. But definitely not a lifetime for a piece of software this complex that has this much work getting done on it, that has maybe a couple of people now working on it full time. So I don't really get it. And I know a lot of people are shocked at first at $99.99 US greenbacks. But let's be real about a developer salary, especially a really great developer who's working with cutting-edge web technologies, cutting-edge machine learning technologies, cutting-edge photo storage technologies, and mobile clients for both iOS and Android, as well as doing all of this in a way that can be distributed to tens of thousands of self-hosted users, right? That's top-tier development skill. That's top-tier. I don't know, you know, I don't know if I'd actually go and just throw them another $99.99 every now and then. Maybe I will. It gets kind of expensive. I wish there was something in between here. Maybe like $15 a year. I don't know.
0: Right. I mean, if we were getting some extra features for the money, in a way that becomes easier to stomach. This is just a way for us to say, yes, we're going to put our money where our mouth is in terms of supporting an open source project.
1: Okay, here's an idea. You don't have to paywall any of the features in the application, but what about if you pay $15.95 or, you know, $35.95 a year, whatever it is, you get cloud storage backup, secure, guaranteed encrypted cloud storage backup for all your photos. Because right now, that's what I'm doing. I'm rolling my own backup solution for my image backup, and I'm eating a terabytes of storage up in the cloud. I could take that fee that I'm paying for that cloud storage and put it towards image.
0: Yeah, that could be an interesting way to go. I think also there is some merit in the fact that they've actually taken the steps to do this, really, and say, right, we know that financially we've got the backing of Futo, but we're also going to look to the community to set up a new model for this kind of software. We've seen countless times over the last decade free and open source projects come along, free in beer as well as licensing, come along and fade away because the developers lose interest, because obviously they've got day jobs or families or whatever else it is to take care of.
1: Sometimes we see them implode even. Like, they don't, it's not just a slow burnout, but we have seen some like music server projects and whatnot that just explode or implode.
0: And so this is a hugely positive step for the overall longevity of the image project, I think. But the only thing I think I would question is just the single one-time purchase.
1: Yeah, I think we're in agreement there. Maybe we'll hear more thoughts from them. So we are cooking on the back end. We are looking at ways of restructuring the JB infrastructure just as it has grown. And that, of course, gets more costly as it grows. And it doesn't necessarily need to have as many nodes and different systems running what it does at the moment. So we've been looking at kind of ways to restructure. And when we just look at the storage amounts and the kind of compute required, it seems like, Alex, we kept coming to maybe we need to colo and not use a VPS, not use AWS, but go old school and put something in a rack.
0: Yeah, why not? What could go wrong with running your own hardware, huh?
1: Yeah. I mean, I don't know. Like, I'm kind of nostalgic about it.
0: So we're running a bunch of core services for the network on this thing, potentially the website, although we might keep that specifically on a VPS. We're not totally sure yet.

0: out, and that would be like GPU accelerated transcription for the shows.
1: Yep.
0: We do that through services at the moment for some of our shows, but we'd love to start doing that for everything in-house. And then, of course, we would have that data that we could use for things like the notes.jupiterbroadcasting.com site and whatnot. So we really kind of want to be able to add some of that stuff, and that gets crazy in the cloud. So it's removable. It's removing some things and adding some things.
1: It also gives us a bit of a playground. So I'm considering trying to convince Chris that we should put Proxmox on this thing just so that we can have an OS that we can spin up virtual machines and spin them down and do backups and, you know, if we need to, migrations and that kind of thing. But you, I know, have a couple of reservations about going that route.
0: Yeah, I suppose. Although this seems like the right use case, to be honest with you. Right, because before, when I was going all in on Proxmox with the servers here in the studio, and then we got finally deployed, and I'm like, oh, this isn't what I want at all, actually. That's a different use case. That's a different class of system.
1: Yeah, this is a shared resource, right, where you, me, Wes, Brent, maybe a couple of others will have access to it. And if we need to spin up a specific distro for the show and have it in a remote location for testing purposes or whatever with a different IP, this will give us the option to do that.
0: Yeah, and that's actually something that is fairly common that we'd use a VPS for in the past.
1: Yeah. And I also just have this vision. You mentioned the GPU side of things. I have this vision of Wes creating some elaborate house of cards where Drew drops a file into a specific directory and the whole publishing process, all the encodes, all the transcriptions and everything happens on this box, and then it just, you know, automatically trickles out to the internet.
0: I think that's what ultimately we'll have to do, because we do that with a system that we call Castablasta on Linode right now. And it's a web form that Drew uploads to, and then the system kicks off. And that's the system that'll be extended to do the transcription, because it's got the audio in FLAX. But more than that, we'll also have the capabilities, if we want to, where Drew could upload the individual stems or individual tracks of each of us. So it would be named Chris. This one would be named Alex. So then the transcription's aware of who the individual host is, but also it's only that person speaking. So it's much easier. It's much cleaner for an automated transcription. And we could only do that if it's integrated into the encoding pipeline. And so those are tools that we've already begun building in different phases. And of course, the Castablasta encoding pipelines existed for years now. And we just have a kind of a powerful box on Linode that does that crunching. But we're not talking like major stuff here. It's totally doable on a colo box.
1: Yeah, we're talking about the difference here between a VPS to CPU rig and the Xeon Silver 4214 that's in the server that we're going to put into the colo near Toronto in Canada. Now, I was going to offer up the audience to boost in and give us some naming suggestions for this server, at the risk of ending up with a server name like Server McServerface, you know, like Boaty McBoatface.
0: Do we get to veto any of them?
1: it's your network, dude. I mean, you make the rules.
0: Guess it depends on how big the boost is.
1: Right. Yeah.
0: Yeah. So I think we'll do the Proxmox thing. I think you're right. I think it's the right use case. It does make me a little nervous. But, you know, honestly, I just bet you, most of the VMs I'm going to spin up are just going to be Nix ones. And that'll be fine. And that'll work. We'll still get it done.
1: Exactly.
0: And I think then we'll have some of that optionality to move VMs around if we need. We'll have some of that DR stuff. And we'll also have a common interface where any one of us can log in and look at systems and status and spin up and spin down. Oh, yeah. So it's going to be a good thing. And I'm going to be totally happy, and I'm not going to complain at all about it.
1: Press X to doubt.
0: 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I put in my VMs. I added to all

0: 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We got some boosts into the show this week, and Jordan Bravo comes in with 6,969 sats. He says, I'm excited to try Image on my home server once it's available on NixOS. On a slightly different topic, I'd like to put NixOS on my cloud VPS, which currently uses Ubuntu. Does anyone have experience with this? I've eyeballed the docs for NixOS anywhere, but I'm not sure where the best place to start is.
1: Well, Jordan, I'll put a link in the show notes for you. Our good friend Wes over on Linux Unplugged gave a talk at this year's Linux Fest Northwest talking about deploying NixOS literally anywhere. And in this video, which will be linked in the show notes, he gave an exploration of booting and installing NixOS. There are also some other projects you might find useful. One of them is called NixInfect.
0: Yes, right. Yeah, that is NixOS Anywhere and NixInfect. Both really great. It's so fun to take over a VPS. Do recommend. Gene Bean came in with 8,888 sats. He sent us a few boosts, but for time, I'm just going to get to one here. And he says, I migrated to the Nix module-based Nextcloud with a few tweaks from y'all and other places, and I'm quite happy with it. That's our third or fourth boost from somebody that switched to the Nix module for Nextcloud. Seems like it's working for folks. Makes me want to redo it on my home system really bad, except for it's just all working so well right now. It's in the Docker container, and it could be a little faster for sure, but, you know, it's not broke.
1: It's one of the few apps that I think almost everybody that's into self-hosting actually hosts. I think there's probably a handful of things like Plex or Jellyfin or some kind of media server. Another one would be Nextcloud. I'm trying to think of anything else that's going to be quite as universal as those two. I'm having a hard time.
0: Yeah, it's got to be. Yeah. Rear the Rington comes in with 5,000 sats. I got a question for Chris. In Graphene OS, do you have the Sandbox Google Play services set up on the same profile as all your other apps or a separate profile? And if it's a separate profile, how do you get notifications and other profiles to work? I do not. I'm a bad security boy, and I just have the Play sandboxed as my regular user.
1: We need the Wilhelm scream at this point, please.
0: I don't do a lot of apps for the Play Store. I only do like the ones like banking or something or Google Maps. But F-Droid and Obtainium are my other go-tos for that.
1: What was the name of the OS, by the way? It was
0: Graphene OS, I think it's.
1: Yeah,
0: Sure
1: that's what you said.
0: I've been enjoying it. And thanks to our buddy Brent, I got the Garmin watch. And so now I've got a watch that isn't the Apple Watch, but it does payments because you can't do like Google Pay. Tap to pay with Graphene OS, but you can with the Garmin watch. Pew, pew, pew! So that's great. Bronzenwig has an alternative option for Blue Bubbles users. That's the service I've been using on an old Mac laptop to get iMessage on Android. And they wanted me to know about Docker OS 10. It's a Mac VM in a Docker container. It supposedly works, and there might be some risk to your Apple ID, so use at your own risk. I looked at this. I got to check this out more. It's so cool. That is so cool. I should have known that there's a Docker container for Mac OS.
1: This is Jeff Goldblum speaking. They were so obsessed with whether they could, they didn't stop to think with whether they should.
0: Yeah, I mean, I love the idea of putting this on a server and just running it headless. Maybe even a VPS, to be honest with you, and just have it running Blue Bubbles headless, and I could VNC into it when it set it up. And then just let that run forever. He sent a vehicle recommendation for Brentley. Do you think we should pass it on to him?
1: Yeah. What did he send?
0: A Toyota Tundra 2017. No smarts. Reliable V8. So that sounds nice.
1: Yeah. The only bad thing I hear about those sort of slightly older Tundras is they're a little bit thirsty. But other than that, very reliable.
0: They also got a Garmin because of Brent. That's great. All right. Our last boost to round us out comes from Iraq with 4,400 sats. For email alerts, he's been using Amazon SES since he doesn't want to have to mess with an SMTP server. And then he answered a couple of your questions, Alex. He says, I incorporate Nifty NTFY or Notify with Uptime Kuma to set different urgencies. Part of my reason to use Notify or NTFY is its unified push capability for apps like Mocedon, Element, Squiddlecast to run its own notifications. Huh, I love the
1: idea.
0: Those
1: aren't real application names, are they? God. What is Mocedon?
0: It's got to be a Mastodon client, right?
1: Mocedon for Mastodon, yeah. There you go. And Schlitty?
0: Schlitty chat? Yeah, Schlitty chat.
1: Feature-rich messenger for Matrix. There you go.
0: Oh, all right. I'll check that out. That rings my bell. sweet. Yeah, that's nice that it all works with Notify and that you can have different urgencies. Okay, and then on topic of game servers, to round us out, I'm running the unofficial Docker-packaged version of AMP with the advanced license I got for the lulls a while back. For LAN game streaming, Alex, I stream from my Windows, maybe Bazite soon, desktop using Sunshine on the tower as the server, and then Moonlight as the client everywhere else. It works enough, but has some quirks getting things configured correctly to end sessions when quitting a game.
1: I ended up having some issues with Bazite this week, which led me to replacing it with Windows. This is another Wilhelm Scream moment, isn't it? A couple of things conspired against me. One of them is that the RX 560 that was in there is so old, it was having some issues with game stream or something, whatever the name of the game scope, I think is what it is.
0: Yeah.
1: And it wasn't booting into Steam. As you recall in the last episode, I talked about having to enter my credentials every time. A couple of guys on Discord jumped in, Team Linux was one of them, and sort of helped me with some of the things that were going wrong. And it turns out the graphics card drivers don't support that new version. So I bought myself an RX 6800 XT or 6700 XT. I can't remember the model number, about $250 off of eBay. And that resolved a lot of my issues. I could run Red Dead Redemption 2 at 1080p at 60fps, which was my benchmark for performance, just fine all day long. But there were the real issue came when it went to sleep overnight or something, and then the resolution after it came back from sleep set itself to 4K, and so everything was absolutely tiny. And then the final nail in the coffin, besides the fact the audio device reset itself to the default audio device instead of HDMI audio every time, the final nail in the coffin was that one morning my wife and I had a few minutes before we dropped Ella off at school before work, and we're like, right, let's play some. We've been playing a lot of Overcooked 2 lately, and I just couldn't get it to come out of 680 by 480, no matter what I did. I disconnected the HDMI, I reconnected it, I rebooted the server, the gaming box. I turned it off, like, fully and unplugged it and tried to reset any, I don't know, NVRAM that was persisting. Rebooted the TV even, as well as the AVR, like, everything in that stack. And it was just locked at 680 by 480, no matter what I did. I even tried two or three different versions of Bazite, rolling back to different versions and what have you. And in the end, I just want this to be a set-it-and-forget-it, you know, stupid, simple gaming box. So, I went back to Windows.
0: Simply. Absolutely understand. I can tell you that with the Steam Deck, I've experienced the toggling to 4K after sleep and always choosing the HDMI audio issues as well, and having to disrupt that, hey, we got a couple of minutes, let's sit down and play a video game. And it happened enough that I, after about a year of using it, I disconnected my Steam Deck from the television and hooked the Nintendo Switch back up.
1: I think in time, Bazite is going to be good enough. But, I mean, ultimately, there are just some issues that you can't overcome without some upstream stuff. You know, like anti-cheat is the one that comes to mind, first of all.
0: Yeah.
1: You that's can solve a lot of performance issues with Moonlight and Sunlight and that Sunshine and that kind of thing. But my gaming desktop is connected to, I think the aspect ratio is something like 64 by 7 or something stupid. It's one of these ultra-wide monitors, but it's a 5K, 2K monitor. It's a Dell 40-inch something. I don't remember the model number. But when I try and do game stream from this computer to a 4K, 16:9 aspect ratio TV, it never works properly. So, I flirt with the idea of putting the graphics card actually in a server and virtualizing it.
0: Of course.
1: And, But, you know, that kind of gets away from the, I've got 5 minutes, I just want to play a few games.
0: This is how you end up with a Nintendo Switch. I just want to say super quickly that using the Switch did show me, like, oh, I do miss the openness of the Steam Deck, like not being able to use any controller I want and a few other things. So there's a lot of nice things about the Steam Deck, too. It's not all bad. Shout out to VT52, who suggested SendGrid. And a row of ducks from Caveman F16 suggesting that he uses his Proton Mail account. That works well. And Fiery Glow sent us a 1,000 sat boost as a first-time booster. So we had 13 boosters total. We stacked 43,146 sats. Not our best show, but we had some great messages in there. In fact, there's even more boosts. We can't fit them all in for time, but we linked to the Boost Barn where you can read those that didn't make it onto the air. And we keep them in our show notes as well. Now, if you'd like to jump in, it's never been easier with Fountain and Strike. Strike's now available in more than 100 countries, including just recently the UK. You can integrate it with Fountain FM. You don't have to hold sats. You don't have to, like, be a Bitcoiner. 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
0: Mm-hmm. It's hard to bite my tongue, but we're going to save it for the members. We had some meetups coming up. In fact, Brent has one coming up in a few weeks. Those are at meetup.com/Jupiter Broadcasting. We just had one in Spokane. Shout out to the self-hosted listeners who made it for that meetup. It was hot, and I was impressed how many people still showed up, even though it was like 100 degrees outside. Maybe it's because they knew the venue had air conditioning, but it was nice to see you all. And tip of the hat to those out there that listen to the self-hosted pod.
1: If you want to find more of me on the internet, you can go to alex.ktz.me.
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0: This is Linux Unplugged, episode 543 for December 31st, 2023. Hello, friends, and welcome back to your weekly Linux talk show. My name is Chris.
2: My name is Wes.
3: And my name is Brent.
0: Hey, gentlemen. Hey.
2: Happy holidays.
0: Happy holidays. And happy New Year's.
2: Indeed.
0: You got any big plans, Brent?
3: No, I can hardly plan a week in advance.
0: And right, I suppose
3: since
0: so.
3: Since we're pre-recording, I have no idea, but I'm open.
0: Just say moose hunting. Just moose
3: actually,
0: hunting.
3: No, I think that's against the law.
2: Moose riding?
0: It still sounds cool, and
3: moose
0: I wouldn't
3: riding.
0: Know. Okay.
3: Moose riding. Yes.
0: Holiday moose riding. Well, coming up on the show today, we'll tell you what's going to happen in 2024. 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Ladies and gentlemen, boys and girls, please welcome in special referee this week. It is Michael from Tux Digital. Michael, welcome back to the show.
4: Thank you for having me back. I'm excited to be a referee.
0: Thank you for coming in on the holidays. Yes. Now, when you call on somebody, we do have a special buzzer that will play where you can put a flag up and we have to address it. You'll keep us on the straight and narrow as we get into our predictions.
4: Yes.
0: We do have a couple of things to take care of. I just wanted to update everybody on the initiative to get us to NixCon North America and Scale, which all is happening very soon, March 14th through the 15th. We're doing really well. We're trying to raise 8 million sats to get the whole crew down there, as much of us as we can, and we are at 58% of our goal as of right now.
2: That's surprisingly high.
0: Yeah, we're getting there, and we are getting there. We're not 100%, obviously, but I feel like the trend is our friend. We'd love your support. We'll have Boost coming up in the new year, so please do keep boosting in to help us get to scale.
3: I think at this point, 58%, we're going through most of Oregon, right?
0: Yeah.
3: Okay.
0: Hey, we're at least getting close.
3: Can we make it over the mountains?
0: I feel like we could at least make it to Grants Pass.
2: I like the idea we run out of gas and then we just hold an impromptu Linux meetup right there.
0: You know, around Grants Pass, there's a really great rest stop. We could do a show at that rest stop.
3: Hey, I'm in.
0: It's got a dog park.
2: Perfect.
0: Yeah, it's pretty nice. So, yeah, thank you everybody who does help us get there. We'll have Boost coming up in the new year. But, you know, with that, it's time to get into our predictions. Now, every year, we sit down and we hold ourselves accountable to see how we did last year when we made our predictions.
2: I hate this part.
0: Yeah, this really does hurt
3: it's
0: sometimes.
3: It's embarrassing.
0: Yeah. And it is time to check in to see what we thought would happen throughout the year. And Mr. Brentley, we're going to start with you. You said, in particular, that I would be using a tiling manager. You made a prediction about me.
3: Chris will find a tiling desktop manager that does per monitor or, his favorite, per virtual desktop tiling and have it installed at the time of next year's predictions episode.
0: Okay. Now we already have to get into the woods and nuance on this one. So make your case.
3: Okay. Well, I think you did try out a few per desktop tiling managers, did you not, throughout the year?
0: Sure. Yeah.
3: So, you know, theme was on point here. I'm not convinced, though, that you're still currently using this. And, we have to go on your word. So what are you using these days?
0: I think this is maybe the ref has to make a call right off the top here because I do have Plasma 527 in front of me and to the left of me. And occasionally, every now and then, used tiling capabilities on the second desktop. But I do not consistently use it.
2: I wonder, is the spirit here that you have that, like, you found this because it meets this desire you've had for so long that you would be using it upstairs on your main workstation, like where it would really count?
0: If GNOME had it, I would be using it.
2: But, like, you didn't find something that you could replace or slot in that is doing it.
4: Well, technically,
2: in the place you
4: didn't
2: it, right?
4: Require this to be a specific computer that is installed on it. So as long as he has it installed, then it's okay.
3: True.
0: That's kind of how I read it, too.
4: Yeah, I mean, if you have multiple, we all have multiple computers, so it's just going to have, that's going to happen. So as long as you have it installed, I also don't think that the prediction even said that you would use it, just that you would have it, you would find it and then install it and have it installed when you're doing this prediction episode. And I would have to say that that does sound the case because if KDE Plasma 527 has it, and even if you use it or not, it's still there. So I think we got to give a point to Brent.
0: Well done, Brentley.
3: You know, this is the case where I was going to argue against my winning this one because I don't think it's in the spirit of.
0: No, I think it is a win. I agree with the ref, too. I read it as it's installed. I can use it. You take your win.
2: To Brent's point, I think we need to do a better job maybe of refining what we lock in this year so that we're a little more specific.
4: It was enough. There was enough vagueness in that prediction that you could get away with it. But if you were to say he had to also use it at the time, then that would,
3: Who reffed last year? Can we blame Drew on that one?
0: Okay, you got another one here, Brent. Are you ready for another hot Brent prediction?
3: I am. I predict that in 2023, code related to a new System 76 laptop will be released on their public GitHub.
0: Now, we do have a System 76 Virgo laptop PCB design that has been open sourced and put on GitHub.
4: But not code.
0: Yeah, and it's not a full design. What do you think, Ref?
4: Well, I mean, he said specifically code. So if it's not code, it's just a design for some part of it, because they also showed some photos and stuff about that too. I'm going to have to say that this is not going to get a point if it's specifically requesting code and this one does not have code, then it is what it is.
3: You know, it's so funny. I won that first one on the tiling managers because I was vague. And this one specifically,
4: you lost because you were vague.
3: Well, no, what I mean is,
0: you shouldn't have said code.
4: Well, code was not that specific, really.
3: Well, but it's not even what I meant. What I meant was like CAD designs or something around the design of their new like laptop hopes.
4: If you just said some source materials.
3: I know. Oh, that's the challenge here is like wording matters.
0: Mm-hmm. Very much, it seems so. That's why in the next segment, when we make our new predictions, we always kind of, we get, you know, but you got one out of two. So, you know.
2: Pretty good, really.
3: I'll take it.
4: That's more than I usually ever get. So that's.
2: Exactly.
0: We're going to give a shot at three predictions this year if we can. We'll see how that goes. All right, Wes, are you ready for.
2: Let's do it.
0: Okay. Wes, your first prediction for 2023, when we were sitting together at this same time in 2022, was?
5: I predict that Bcash.fs will be merged into mainline Linux sometime during 2023.
0: Oh, there's really no debate here. You know, you're so damn close.
3: Yes.
0: 6.7 is supposed to debut probably right now as this episode comes out. It may actually hit on New Year's Eve, but we just don't know.
2: And I think I'm helped right by having said merged and not like prediction doesn't require that the kernel that was merged into is released unless we think it should. But I think I said merged.
0: Ref, what do you think?
4: Well, if you said merged, yeah, I think that as long because his prediction is that it would be merged into the kernel. It doesn't have to be released as long as it's there.
3: Nice.
4: I mean,
0: wow. Well done.
2: Sneaking it in.
4: That, using pedantic language properly. I like it.
0: Well done, Wes. All right, Wes, you get a win under your belt. Let's see what you said would also happen in 2023. Next.
5: I predict that a vulnerability related to eBPF or IOU ring will be announced sometime in 2023, and it will have a CVSS score of 7 or higher.
0: I really thought it was a mistake to specify the score.
2: Yeah.
0: I really thought you had overplayed your hand there.
2: Why making it really hard for myself.
0: Why did you pick 7?
2: I just wanted something that was like felt severe, you know, not like a vulnerability that was really specific so that you could, you know, you would brush off something that if you were using eBPF and this was announced, it would matter to you or you'd be concerned.
0: Well, you got multiple. You got there was a 7.8 CVE and there was also an 8.2. There was a different.
2: Yeah. CVE 2023-39191 came out in October. Base score of 8.2, which is high. An improper input validation flaw was found. This may allow an attacker with the BPF capability to escalate privileges and execute arbitrary code in the context of the kernel. That's never good.
0: No. That's a clear win. That's a clear win.
4: Is that the latest information about it? Did you check the CVE today to see if it has been downgraded from a 8 to a 6?
2: That's a good question. I did just freshly copy this in this morning.
0: Okay, that can't happen. So that's
2: totally.
0: Good question. All right. You did it, Wes. Damn, that's 2 for 2, Wes Payne. Well done. Well done.
2: I did have one extra
0: one. Oh, you did have a bonus. Let's play it. Let's see.
5: I predict that over the course of 2023, the Linux Foundation will announce at least 20 new foundations.
3: 20?
2: Yeah, I think I lost this one. I did a little bit of research.
4: You're close.
2: Yeah, they had a few. The Open Wallet Foundation, the Open Metaverse Foundation, the High Performance Software Foundation. That sounds a little more regular. The TLA Plus Foundation, which is for like formal methods and stuff. That one's neat as well. There's probably a couple more I missed, but probably not 15 plus.
4: Open Tofu stuff?
2: Yeah, there's probably some vagueness around, like, I think I said foundation. There's like a lot of new projects this year.
4: Oh, I see. Okay, gotcha.
2: Yeah. Fewer foundations.
0: Yeah. Okay, so not quite a win then, I guess. All right.
4: You're off by just a few.
0: Although I love that you went for a third. And, you know, your score is still the two. You still won the two my primary ones. That's really what matters. Close, though. We could have seen it happening. We could have. All right. My next one's pretty painful. Here we go. I predict in 2023, Valve will make their Arch-based Steam OS monster available for general download.
3: It's because you really wanted this one.
4: That is a clearly not happened.
2: Yeah, at least it's easy to check, right? We'd all be aware of it.
0: Yeah. Shout out to Holo ISO or whatever it is. But
3: are we seeing any new information or trending or mentioning of any sort in this regard? No, nothing.
4: No, Valve has been very just kind of close to the chest with it. I actually don't think that they're going to be releasing it outside of maybe like opening the source code, but not actually publishing it.
0: Yeah, I could maybe see it if they wanted to get a lot of public testing before the next Steam Deck. One way to do that could be to publicly release it, but I don't think they need to. I think they've decided they don't need to, and they've got other things to focus on. So I'll take the L on that one. It's pretty obvious. This next one, though, I think looking back was kind of obvious. I did check around and thought, okay, this is going to be a huge, huge deal. It wasn't as big as I thought it would be, but I feel like this was my most obvious prediction. I predicted 2023, an OpenAI search engine will be available to the general public.
6: I mean, what does that mean exactly? ChatGPT?
2: I feel like the Bing integration, because they sort of specifically launched it as a search assistant, probably counts.
0: This was before ChatGPT and the Bing integration, right? So I guess maybe. What do you think, Ref?
4: So I think that it's on the line, but I think that it is, because it was before the integration, I'll give it a go. I'll give it a good.
0: All right. I'll take it. I'll take one win. I also had a bonus prediction in there that we'd have chat-based CLI, and Butterfish came out this year, which is a shell with what they call AI superpowers. But it's essentially like you can, you know, browse through your shell history with a conversational interface.
2: I mean, that's cool and all, but with that name, I wish it was sort of like a ButterFS-specific shell.
0: Yeah, that would be pretty great. But what would it do? Just give you the actual accurate file space use in
2: Disney?
0: It's true, because you know what? The reality is that's still a problem. But I'll take the win, all right? So that is our review of our 2023 predictions. That is how we did. At least all of us got at least one win. Wes, you did great.
2: That feels like an outlier. Definitely for me, maybe for the group, I don't know.
0: Yeah, all right. Well, there you have it.
2: Somehow I don't think we're going to carry this momentum into 2024, but I'm hoping.
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3: Well, I've got some predictions for this year. This year is hard because it feels like everything's up in the air. I mean, economically, we've got all sorts of, I don't know, massive unknowns. The tech field has been lazy this year in the sense of like, constricted is a much better word.
0: Right. AI is basically the only thing making money.
3: Well, and will that continue? Because, you know, VC and stuff, all that funding is starting to constrict. So I found it hard to come up with predictions this year, which is interesting, but I did find some. Now, we mentioned AI. So I think, and I need your help refining the wording on this one, but I think we will see an AI-based desktop distribution come out. What I mean by that is a Linux distribution whose sole purpose is to enable users to use AI features of some sort.
4: So not a distro based on AI, it's a distro that is focused on providing AI tools.
3: Like an AI enablement.
4: Okay.
3: So maybe it has large language models.
0: Or security, or
2: your launcher talks to an AI thing.
3: Sure. Yeah. Or it has large language models like built in or something like that.
4: What if it just has maybe Stable Diffusion or something like that that's pre-installed?
3: Yeah. I think that works.
0: Ollama pre-installed, that kind of thing.
2: So like a spin of like what Microsoft's doing with their Windows AI stuff they just announced, but like a Linux native version.
0: Mm-hmm. Okay.
3: Could be a community project.
0: Or like an Ubuntu Studio is for studio stuff. Okay.
3: Could be a spin.
0: So how do we...
2: AI Studio, right?
0: We need to kind of get that into something that's kind of...
4: Soundbiteable.
3: Well, one challenge I thought of here, and I did do a little research, is, well, does this already exist? And I did find a project called Makalulu?
4: Makalulu.
0: That's probably... Yeah.
2: You do know that if it does exist, you don't get... points for it.
3: Yeah. Well, that's where I think we need to refine the wording a little bit. So I'm thinking we just constrict it slightly because, you know, none of us have heard of this Makalulu Linux. I think I'll probably give it a try.
0: I've heard of it.
4: I probably don't think that's how you... Makalulu.
3: Oh, great.
4: Makalulu Linux.
0: Yeah, there you go. That's how you say it.
3: Makalulu, right?
4: It's been around for a long time. So I wouldn't think this was related to your your prediction, because you're saying that it's something made for the purpose of having AI stuff, and this is something that maybe added it in later.
3: Right.
4: This has been around for at least 10 years.
3: Okay.
6: Okay, yeah. So that's an interesting way. So it comes out, it has to come out in 2024.
3: So be announced this year.
4: Or at least a distribution that is announcing that they're adding a suite of AI stuff.
3: The functionality.
6: Yeah. Okay. Could you think you could put that into a statement that the ref is...
3: Well,
6: okay.
3: Let me try before...
2: Is there like a limit on what, you know, like, is this too niche to count? Like, are we... I think maybe you had some notes about something in the big five. Like, is it Ubuntu or Fedora or someone announces that they're doing these tools? Or is it...
4: I think it's not that likely to happen overall. Yeah.
2: That's
4: but...
2: okay. He can sell himself down the river. Oh, yeah.
6: Strategy over here. Good
3: I
6: like job.
3: It, Wes, man. I thought we were friends. Okay, well, here's a try at it, and you guys can tell me. We can workshop this a little bit.
6: All right.
3: So in 2024, I believe a Linux distribution will be announced that specifically offers AI features as one of its main feature sets.
6: I think AI features is too vague.
3: That is vague.
6: What do you think, Ref? Is that too vague? AI features?
4: It is too vague, but I would say that it doesn't need to be that specific. You don't need to specify a particular language model or just something that is more specific to a functionality, like maybe a voice assistant AI or chat-based AI, just something that's built in.
3: Okay.
6: Or simple access to AI tools even, I think.
4: That's fine, yeah.
3: Like an interface for the user to use?
4: I'd say pre-installed AI tools.
6: Yeah, there you go. All right. That seems, if you're going to get this thing, that seems like your best shot.
2: It's more interesting if it's like AI integrated into the desktop environment, I think, but it's probably less likely.
4: Still trying to get those points.
2: Uh-huh. I think predictions should be made with the entertainment value.
6: Yeah, I like that. It's some gusto. Go for the fences there, Brent. Isn't that what they say? Swing for the...
3: I think it's a baseball reference.
6: Yeah.
3: I believe in 2024, we will see a Linux distribution whose main purpose is... to enable AI integrated into the desktop environment.
6: All right, it's locked in. All right, you got another one for us for 2024?
3: Yeah, I do. This one's maybe a bit controversial, and I think Wes feels the same way as I do about this one. It's around the Rocky Linux stuff. You know, we've got some questions about where some of their source material is coming from. I think that might get them into some trouble. So I think it will either cause them some... legal issues, maybe financial issues, and maybe they will then be sold or something.
6: Whoa, that's two different predictions. Legal issues and sold are two different things.
3: So we got to refine this a little bit, and I need your help because...
4: I think you need to refine it a lot because both the first part of your prediction has already happened.
6: Legal issues?
4: Legal issues, yeah.
3: Oh.
6: Yeah, but I guess these would have to be new legal issues, I suppose, in 2024.
3: I can make it... Well, Wes, you...
6: Making it more specific? What about making
2: What kind of legal issues?
6: Legal issues with Red Hat.
3: Let's put it there. Sure. Bring it on.
6: What do you think of that, Ref, if we make it specific?
4: If you make it that specific, yes, absolutely.
6: All right. You want to try locking that in?
3: All right.
4: You also don't need to talk about the buying out at that point, because I think that's plenty specific.
3: Yeah.
6: That's right, two different predictions.
3: In 2024, Rocky Linux will find itself in legal troubles with Red Hat.
6: I like that one. I don't want it to happen, but I think that's a spicy one.
2: Mm-hmm.
6: All right. One last one. We're doing three this time.
3: I struggle a little bit with this third one, but I also secretly hope it's going to happen.
6: Okay.
3: I'm not too sure why.
6: All right.
3: I have the excitement around this project. So I believe in 2024, the Ubuntu Core desktop will appear as a standard download on either ubuntu.com/download or ubuntu.com/desktop/flavors.
6: Do we know what their current... plan timeline is?
3: I couldn't find it, actually. Okay. I did a little research and I couldn't quite find it.
6: All right. Do you have any qualms there, Ref, with that?
4: No, I've talked with some people about it, so I have a rough idea, but it's not been confirmed and it's an interesting prediction.
6: Okay.
4: Especially with the flavor part, because I think that is probably the more likely to happen than anything else.
6: All right. Lock it in, Brent. I think it sounds like it's a duel. It's a winner then, possibly.
3: In 2024, the Ubuntu Core desktop will be found as either a download on ubuntu.com/download or an Ubuntu flavor.
6: I should have thought of it. Now I regret not having a core prediction.
2: Same.
6: Mm-hmm. Mm-hmm. All right, Wes. Okay, these ones, I hope you're wrong on all of these.
2: I don't know how to feel.
6: Okay, so.
2: Yeah, okay, up first, I'm going to predict that my beloved Bcash FS has a data corruption bug in 2024.
6: I can't even believe you're putting that out there in the universe.
2: Yeah, I hope it doesn't happen. I'm planning to install it on more systems after, you know, so it, 6.7's
6: out. The irony of this prediction is if it comes true, it's probably going to bite you.
2: Right.
6: Yeah.
3: But also, like, we've seen bugs in almost all the file systems.
6: It's a pretty safe bet.
3: So I think this is super likely.
6: It's a nascent file system. I don't know. You have any qualms with the wording there, Ref?
4: I don't really have any qualms with it, but I think he's keeping the momentum going with this one.
6: Yeah. All right, Wes, go ahead and lock it in.
2: I predict that in 2024, Bcash FS will announce a data corruption bug.
6: Well, we'll see. We'll just, you know, the worst part is not only does it mean we're going to lose data, but it also, at the same time, we're going to know, oh, Wes was right.
3: You said announce a data corruption bug. How do we measure that?
6: I think it just means if there's one out
4: there. Anytime if someone finds a data corruption bug, whether it's announced by Bcash or not, it's just being promoted as like, this is a thing that has to be fixed sort of thing.
6: That's how I would.
2: My intention would be to find like, there'd be like something at Pharonix or yeah. Yeah. mailing list.
4: It has to be confirmed being somewhere. Like, yeah.
3: Not just like a.
4: You can't go to the GitHub and then say there. I found a data corruption bug to make yourself right. For example.
6: Yeah,
2: I mean a commit from Kent or someone on the project might work.
4: That would be fine,
2: right?
6: Like, well, but is that an announcement?
2: That's fair. Yeah, you're right. I said
4: announcement.
2: Okay. Yeah. Well, great.
6: I'm going to win it.
2: That works.
6: Yeah, we'll see. All right, you got one more for us.
2: I got two more.
6: Oh yeah, right. Oh god. Oh god, Wes.
2: Yeah, let's. I'm going to swap the order here. I predict that in 2024, Debian will announce it's dropping support for the 32-bit x86 architecture.
3: Is it because they will have listened to our episode about our 32-bit challenge?
6: Isn't this kind of already in the works, though?
4: This is pretty much already in the works, yeah. So
6: they haven't done it.
4: They haven't done it specifically yet, but they have talked about that it might happen.
6: Right.
4: But it also is Debian, so it might happen in 2042.
6: That's true.
2: That's kind of the play here.
6: That's a good point.
2: Is it fast enough? Or is there going to be significant pushback?
6: They could make the decision next year, but it might not actually happen until like 2026 or something. Okay.
4: Because it's also possible that they'll wait till Debian 13 to actually do it.
6: All right. Okay then. All right. Lock it in, Wes.
2: I predict that in 2024, the Debian project will announce it is dropping official support for the 32-bit x86 architecture.
6: And your last one.
2: Yeah, this is a dark one.
3: No,
2: I think that Ingenuity's luck runs out in 2024. So I think, you know, JPL loses contact or acknowledges that it's broken in some way, that broken enough that the missions stop.
6: No more Linux Copter?
2: No more Linux Copter.
6: You got close once this year.
2: Yeah. I mean, it's had, yeah.
6: And the batteries are not doing as good as they used to.
2: And it's had an incredible run.
6: Yeah. It was only supposed to do a handful of flights.
2: Right.
3: They haven't exactly had luck with Voyager either this year.
2: Mm-hmm.
6: That's going to be a rough one if that comes true. I'm going to be mad at you if that comes true, you know, because you put that out there now.
2: Yeah. Any qualms, specific things I should say?
4: I have a ref. I'm okay with your prediction in terms of like the way it's worded, but also you're a bummer.
2: I am a bummer. This
6: All year. Right. Lock this bummer in.
2: I predict that in 2024, Ingenuity, our dear Linux Copter, will suffer some kind of fault, or will lose contact in such a way that the Ingenuity missions come to a halt.
3: It hurts.
6: Yeah. All right, I'm going to pick it up with mine. I think mine are a little more positive.
2: You got some hope for 2024.
6: This first one feels a little obvious, but it's not necessarily a lock, because I went and looked at some of their most recent project reports, and some of it was a little more elementary. Sorry, but a little bit more like getting the basics working than I expected. But I think in 2024, some version of the Cosmic Desktop will ship that we can use, either an alpha or a beta. I'm not sure if it'll be one out of, you know, what it'll be, but it'll be something that we could download, maybe an ISO of Pop! OS that has Cosmic as the default desktop. Not exactly sure if it's going to be tied to Pop! OS or if it's just something you could be able to download on. Probably going to be.
2: That's sort of like the cohesive Cosmic desktop.
6: That, yeah. But it might not be the final version.
3: So where do you think this can be downloaded? Like, are you talking
6: System
3: about...
6: System 76. Yeah, they're going to...
2: Is it on their page or like is this like a GitHub link on the repo?
6: Probably initially, but then I would imagine they'll probably, you know, hey, come try out Cosmic. Just not sure. I
4: think no matter where it downloads from, it doesn't really matter that much, because yeah. that's a strong statement to say that this is going to come out. And I think that it's possible that you're right with the specification of it. It could be an alpha.
6: Yeah.
4: So I think that this is definitely a possibility. And I think you're being specific enough. So I'd say lock it in.
6: All right, here we go.
2: My main question was like, is this Jeremy is like a link to the GitHub on Twitter, or is the System76 like on a blog post saying like as a
4: So is the company announcing it, or someone in part of the project announcing it?
2: Or is it like the project?
6: I'm not thinking so
2: I
6: much.
2: I don't care. I mean, either way.
6: I'm not predicting so much about how it gets announced, just that a downloadable, usable version gets released.
2: Hmm. Okay.
6: That's more of my prediction. Okay.
4: So you do have to specify right. when you say usable that it has to be like, you know, because
6: an alpha or a beta.
4: Yeah. Because otherwise people would say the usable is like production ready.
6: Yeah. Yeah. Or you could go get, so you could go build it off GitHub eventually. And that doesn't count.
3: It says, yeah, they're currently in pre-alpha and you can do some testing yourself. So that's, you know, when you say downloadable.
6: See, I don't think that counts.
3: Okay.
6: That wouldn't count.
4: I would say that in order for this to be functional, your prediction has to say that anyone can go download it, not someone who's a technical yes. user.
6: Right. It's like Whoa. Maybe an ISO yeah. or it's like a PPA.
4: Yeah, you'd be able to download it and run it as a VM or something like that, where it's yes. someone who is yeah. just not necessarily a beginner, but like an intermediate user or like a novice.
6: Okay, so how about this for wording? Like in 2024, the Cosmic Desktop gets released in some form for just about any desktop Linux user to try.
4: I like it.
6: Okay. All right, here we go. Ladies and gentlemen. In 2024, the Cosmic Desktop will ship in some form, alpha, beta, 1.0, for general desktop users to try. I'm hoping it's like...
3: That would be fun.
6: Like, here's Pop OS, latest version of Pop OS. Like, the new version of Pop OS comes out, and it's standard GNOME with Cosmic on top. And then, like, a couple of months later, that same version comes out, but it's got a Cosmic spin or something.
4: Yeah.
6: And then, like, run both for a little bit and then transition over.
4: I think that's... Possible. I think the fact that
3: Popsible.
4: Yep. If they don't release it with this in this year, this next year, then they're probably going to wait for 2026.
6: Yeah.
4: Unless they change to that 6-month release cycle again, but I doubt they're going to be. I think they're happy with the, you know, the LTS style now.
6: I think if they wait too long, people will just settle into their workflows and.
4: Oh yeah. If they wait until 2026, I would have forgotten about it by then.
6: Yeah, yeah. I think that's a concern.
2: You're still working on that?
6: Okay, so this one is a little vague, but tell me what you guys think. And I don't think this exists today. A NixOS-based distro is born in the style of like Endeavor OS to Arch. So you get a sort of opinionated, but not super opinionated, NixOS desktop that's kind of prepackaged and ready to go. I don't really know why you would need this instead of just downloading the Nix ISO, but I think, you know, just like you see people that base distros on Arch, I think you're going to see people start doing that with Nix.
2: So this is basically like, because right now with the graphical installer, you get an installer that sets things up, and then you get like a very default config. So mm-hmm. would this functionally be something that's just like a more opinionated yeah. default Nix config, or are yeah. there other pieces?
6: I don't know exactly what that looks like, but I think maybe it looks like some theming, maybe a little bit spicier config, so you're using maybe the most newest, latest kernel instead of... I don't know what it looks like, but I think
2: Are there,
6: it looks,
2: like, non-Nix packages stuff? Like, does it have extra packages from its own stuff or elsewhere?
3: I just found Snowflake OS, which what? Is a
6: really?
3: Nix OS-based Linux distribution focused on beginner friendliness and ease of use.
6: Okay.
2: Is it actively developed?
6: Well, and I could also refine... This looks good, though. I could also refine mine to say it gets released. It's something that comes out next year. It, you know, so it can't be, you know, discounting.
3: Not existing.
6: Yeah. This is an alpha. I'm going to have to give this a try, though. I don't really know, you know, what the advantage would be here, because there isn't a plethora of graphical Nix configuration tools, but there are some. I've never tried them, but I've seen they're out there, and you could prepackage those.
3: Also, I will say, from what I can tell, this project is somewhat dormant, especially in NixOS land. I think the last commit here was in March.
4: Mm. How about a slight tweak?
6: Okay.
4: Well, this might be too difficult. I was going to say maybe if you can get DistroWatch recognizes something based on NixOS, because there's not one on their website right now.
2: Mm.
6: That's a long shot, but a fun one.
4: It'd also be very, very difficult to do considering their rules about getting onto the DistroWatch. That would make it almost impossible. I wouldn't say it's impossible, but it's almost impossible. So it's like, how strongly do you want to go with this?
6: I'm going to do it. I'm going to lean into it.
3: Wow.
2: Attaboy.
6: Why not? I'm going to do it. Okay, so
4: this also means that the Snowflake OS could count still as long as it gets recognized.
6: Right. Exactly. In 2024, a NixOS-based desktop will be recognized by DistroWatch. I hope that happens because they deserve it. I'm going to keep an eye, though, on Snowflake. If they're listening, keep going, guys. Keep going.
4: And also submit to DistroWatch.
6: Yeah. Oh, yeah. Very much. Yes. Good point. Yes.
2: And come on the show.
6: Yeah, totally. All right. Here's my last one. Then we're going to get to the rest prediction. I think in 2024, we're going to see the open source NVIDIA driver replacement, MVK, start to get packaged and made easily available in some modern distributions. I'm thinking your Fedoras, your Arches, your Tumbleweeds, Nix, Gentoo, obviously. In fact, I could see Fedora 41, maybe MVK by default even. I mean, I'm not going to make that my prediction, but that's where I'm going with this. Okay. Like that kind of easy.
2: Is that, do we need like a big five or similar sort of restriction to say like it's packaged in the repos or easy to install in Fedora or Ubuntu or Debian?
6: I could limit it to the big five. Yeah, I could do that. So I could say the prediction is something like in 2024, one of the big five distros will make it approachable to use the MVK driver. Does that sound?
3: Are we clear on who the five are?
6: Well, you got your Ubuntu's, your Debian's, your Fedora's, your SUSE's, and then, you know, you could throw Nix in there or Arch in there, you know, any of the cutting edge ones. I'm really thinking it's going to be one of the more leading edge distros just because it's, at minimum, it's going to require Linux 6.7.
4: We also have to define which one is what, like the question Brent had about what the big five is a good question because, first of all, you had more than five in your list. And
3: and the fourth one was kind of wishy-washy.
6: Well, I feel like it's all of the leading edge ones.
4: And the first two are basically the same thing, Debian-based. So,
6: oh, that's fair. Yeah. Although I think Ubuntu could do it before Debian.
4: Yeah. Almost everything is done in Ubuntu before Debian. But
6: I feel like what we should do is like it should be like Nix/Arch/Gentoo. Like all of those that are essentially.
4: Yeah. Yeah. I would say it's fair to put the hardcore type distributions in their own little group.
6: Yeah.
4: And then have SUSE as one. Fedora is another one. Ubuntu is another one.
6: Yeah.
4: You could say, Debian, I think Ubuntu is more likely to do it. And that's four. I don't know if there is a five.
6: I'm pulling for Fedora.
4: I think Fedora is the most likely because they're the most, like, they're most willing to do innovative stuff.
2: And you're just going to take Neil out for dinner.
6: Yeah. There you go. That's a good idea. And then they also, you know, they ship modern kernels.
4: Also, it can't, your prediction has to say that Neil did not do it.
6: Yeah. No way. No. The chances of Neil, he gets involved in everything. The chances are high. He's involved. So maybe instead of saying the big five, what if we just say the mainstream distros and rolling distros? Is that okay? Or is that too vague?
4: Mainstream distros and
6: rolling.
4: Rolling's fine. Well, there's a lot of esoteric rolling ones.
6: Yeah.
2: Yeah. I mean, I feel like Arch, it's not mainstream, but everyone talks about Arch in a mainstream sort of way. I'm okay with thinking about that.
4: You could also kind of cheat in a way and say, not really cheat, but say like the top 10 DistroWatch ranked distros, which are usually those.
6: I really think it's going to, I could narrow it down. I really think it's going to be Fedora or Ubuntu or Arch or any of the rollings.
3: Do it.
6: I think it could just be Arch, Fedora, well, any rolling and Fedora and Ubuntu. How about I just limit it to that?
4: How about a independent rolling, not something based on another rolling? Like, for example, there are some stuff that's based on Arch that do their own little thing on top of it. Like, they could maybe do that, something like that, but that wouldn't count as, like, the main distro.
6: Okay. In 2024, we'll see the open source NVIDIA driver replacement, NVK, shipped by one of the big distros, such as Fedora, Ubuntu, or one of the primary rolling distributions. Not a sub-distro, but one of the primary distros. And they'll make it easy and approachable for everyday NVIDIA users that have compatible hardware to use NVK.
2: All right.
6: Yeah. I hope that's true. I hope we start to see that. I think there's been a lot of work, so we'll see. All right. Ref, it's time for your prediction in 2024.
4: All right. So I have one prediction that is genuine that I came up with before, and I have another prediction that I have based on your prediction from last year, Chris.
3: Oh no.
4: So okay. I have a prediction. We'll start with that one. So in 2024, Valve will not release SteamOS as a public distribution.
3: Anti-prediction.
2: Nice.
6: All right. I think that's pretty straightforward. Yeah. There's nothing really to nuance there. And it doesn't count if, like, they partner with another hardware provider and they get the OS because it's still not released. So, okay. Lock it in. I think that's pretty, I don't have any issues.
4: My prediction for 2024 is that Valve will not release SteamOS as a public release distro.
3: Hurts.
4: So I have another one that actually is legitimate, and this is a strong one that it's also the first. So this my one actually was Valve Steam related first, and it just happens to now that I have two of those. But the Linux market share on Steam will reach 5% at some point in 2024.
2: Oh.
6: You know, 5%.
3: 2 years ago, I made a prediction similar to this and lost miserably. So
4: I feel like 4% is actually doable because of the rate of speed that SteamOS through Steam Deck is getting into the market, that it is doable now that it could get to 4. But I don't think that it's going to get to 5, but I think that if it did, that would be a bigger milestone.
6: No kidding. That'd be huge.
4: So that's why I'm making the prediction a little bit stronger.
6: Okay. It seems like what would help that is if they have a really good holiday season with the deck. That could help that.
3: Are we measuring this? Do we have a specific measurement website we're going to use?
6: The Steam's hardware survey?
4: Yeah, Steam's hardware survey.
6: Okay. All right, lock it in. I think we're in agreement. That'll work.
2: Yeah.
4: The Linux market share for Steam on the Steam platform will be going to 5% market share in 2024.
6: All right. I hope that happens.
4: Me too.
6: I mean, I feel like that would be a milestone that developers would have to recognize. And maybe anti-cheat developers would have to start considering.
4: Exactly.
6: That's a real number. You know, that's like, that could be like, I don't know what the Switch numbers are, but that's got to be. And you start looking at that user base, it's worth their time.
4: So. I mean, the 4% I think is probably worth it, but the 5% would basically like make them stop and actually pivot. You know?
6: You can't ignore us! Collide.com/unplugged. If you're in IT, if you manage security, you have to hear this. We all know that user devices, albeit great that they're more powerful and more functional, are also a bigger and bigger vector for assaults on your network and for compromises. Sometimes it's just phishing credentials. It's not device specific. Sometimes it is. It's things are out of date. Maybe they don't have the right software to be compliant with your requirements. These types of things, like, they just plague IT. And they have now for a decade or more. And it could be better. Why not catch that stuff before the devices get on the network? Why not just do a double check of everything, make sure it's all copacetic and in compliant with your policies before they're allowed to log into your cloud apps? And why not have all that behind one dashboard for Mac, Linux, and Windows? Well, friends, let me introduce you to Collide. It is the solution to this challenge. 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So you don't have to worry about phish credentials or them not having all their softwares up to dates if they're on a Mac or if they're on Windows. 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
3: Now, we have a pick this week. Chris, you found a pick that got me all tingling and excited about it. It's called Box Buddy.
6: Yeah, I think we've all been using DistroBox a little bit more these days. You know, if you're not familiar with it, it's just a really quick way to, in your terminal window, have a full environment for another distribution. And so this is great on, say, NexOS. You can have Ubuntu and Arch on there in just your window. And maybe you're screwing around with AI tools that are kind of prepackaged for a Debian-based system, and you're on Fedora, you could run DistroBox and essentially have a fake Ubuntu environment. But wouldn't it be great if there's a way you could visually manage all of that? Well, friends, that's where BoxBuddy comes in. A little GTK app, nice modern-looking GTK app that is a straightforward graphical user interface for DistroBox.
2: Yeah, pretty minimal, but looks nice. Gives you the basic commands that you might need. You know, open up a terminal, create, delete. It's got a nice little drop down of some of the available options that you have for

0: cool, but it always a little bit of a pain. But just real quick example of people who are not familiar with what you can do in it. Imagine having something you found that works great on a particular distribution, but not your distribution, and you still want to use the application. For example, if you are like me and like to use the video editor DaVinci Resolve, it doesn't work on most things, but if you put it inside of a distro box, you can then have it in a specific distro it does work in and still use whatever you want.
1: Yes. Yeah. It's like a little hack for distro compatibility. You don't have, you're not stuck to one distro anymore.
2: One thing I'm impressed by in this Flatpak is the install size. So it looks like install size, 682 kilobytes.
1: I suppose that's the other advantage, having the distro box bit separate.
3: Mm-hmm. You will take up more eventually, though, because it's going to start downloading images.
2: Right, of course.
1: Yeah, you'll fill it up. You'll fill it up. Michael, thank you so much for joining us and playing Ref. It was a lot of fun. Appreciate it.
0: Yeah, it was a lot of fun. I appreciate you having me here, because this was a thing that I haven't done in a while. We didn't do the predictions in the past couple of years for my shows. And we even realized that a couple episodes ago, and we're like, why did we not do predictions? Just completely forgot, you know?
1: It can be very embarrassing as well, though.
0: Oh, yeah. So I mean, my predictions are usually terrible, so.
1: Well, tell people where they can find what you do.
0: Oh, so I do podcasting as well. I do Destination Linux and This Week in Linux. Destination Linux is a conversational podcast, and This Week in Linux is a news show where we talk about all the things that are happening in Linux and open source every week. It's where you can get your source for Linux good news, and it's so you can check those out. I also have a YouTube channel, that sort of stuff. So if you want to see my face a lot, you can check out my content.
1: We'll put links in the notes for that. Happy holidays to you and the crew over there, too, at Tux Digital and DLN. Say hello to everybody for us.
0: I will tell them Merry Easter for sure.
1: Thank you. Thank you. Also, thank you to our members who support us directly at UnpluggedCore.com. Thinking of you through these holidays. And thank you to everybody who boosted in and supports this show with a boost directly. We'll have those in our first episode of 2024.
3: Oh, yeah. We'll see you back live for the 32-bit challenge reveal.
1: Yep. We're back on January 7th at Sunday at noon Pacific. 3 p.m. Eastern over at jblive.tv. And I've got my big old 32-bit rig out there. Brent got to see it for the first time.
2: I did. I was carrying my framework laptop in my arm when I first spotted the thing. Well, you clunked it down, so I couldn't help but notice it. And I thought, oh, maybe I'll just stack these together and see how they compare. And literally, Chris, that thing is three times the thickness of my framework. It is a chonker.
3: Doubles as a self-defense item.
1: That's true. That's true. You throw that at somebody, and then you're definitely taking them down. Yep, so we'll be back. We'll be live. You can get that at jupiterbroadcasting.com/calendar. Don't forget our Mumble Room will be going as well. We'd love to have you report back on how your 32-bit challenge went, either through a boost or Mumble Room or that 32-bit challenge chat room. We want to feel the pain. We'll experience it with you. It's how it is. Thanks so much for joining us on this week's episode, and we'll see you right back here next Sunday.

0: By the way, I did the 32-bit challenge myself, but not in the same thing. I did it like 6 months ago because I found a super old laptop in my closet. And it was like from 2005 or something like that. And out of curiosity, I was wondering, can this run Hannah Montana Linux?
1: Everyone has that. Yeah.
0: And the answer is yes, it can.
2: Oh, good, good, good.
3: Well done.

Welcome into This Week in Bitcoin, episode 9. I know it. It's been a crazy week. I've gotten several notes from you, and I have to say I agree. There's more going on in the last 7 days than I've seen in a long time, and I think I've isolated it down to 7 major events that have landed in just the last 7 days or so that are putting downward pressure, I should say aggressive downward pressure as we record, on Bitcoin short-term price, and adding long-term risk to the quote-unquote Bitcoin industry and the potential legal precedent that could be getting set very soon and signals coming from the federal government. So I'll break these 7 events down as we get into this week's episode to try to help put some context around all of this

0: For you, for me, and just for those of us that want to look back at some point in the future and try to figure out what was going on during this critical moment of Bitcoin's adoption. And while I don't know if I would say this is the biggest, we're going to start with number one, which is certainly the context and a factor that sets the stage for what we see going on right now. And I have to tip my hat to the chart sniffers. They were right. They looked at the bars and they said, actually, guys, historically, Bitcoin slides for as long as, 9 months after the halving. I doubt we're going to see it slide for that long, but there is a legitimate market adjustment that has to take place after the block reward is halved. I mean, for the miners, the revenue's cut in half. That has to get sorted out. There may have to be market consolidation or adjustments or changes, business strategy adjustments. So history doesn't always repeat when it comes to these things, but once again, Bitcoin does seem to be repeating history in this particular pattern. So what we're about to get into means we're already primed for it, and that means that when the number two thing that just really begun to pick up steam this last week landed, things just started to slide, and that is the yen is in trouble. And big money's freaked out about this. The third largest fiat currency in the world is having problems that will impact every market, including the U.S. Treasury market, which just about impacts everything else. And if you go look at the price chart, the yen looks like a dog coin having a crash. Well, it was.
1: The yen popping yesterday after a suspected intervention from the Japanese government. This comes as the currency saw its weakest levels against the dollar since all the way back to 1990.
0: Not good. Going back to the 90s, now that pop that she talks about, it's funny how the traditional market press covered this. The yen sees a surge. The yen sees a pop. Well, that surge and pop is the Ministry of Finance injecting $35 billion into the system to keep things going for just a couple of days. Just a couple of days, because they have no fix for the systemic issue.
2: Japan is trying to slow the weakening yen trend, but I think they know full well they can't turn the trend.
0: This is Rebecca Patterson. She's a former Bridgewater Associates chief investment strategist, so she seems to know her stuff.
2: Just by intervening. They can spend a lot of money to try to slow it down, but that's all they're going to get. To have a real turn in a currency, you need coordinated intervention. So you have to have several countries working together, ideally including the U.S. That sends a big signal. And you want policy moving in the same direction as the intervention. So in this case, if they want a stronger yen, they would need to be raising interest rates by a lot more than what's currently expected in the market.
3: What's so important here is a multidimensionality of it. The simplistic media approach is, what about the Fed? Forget about that. They have to worry about the entire Pacific Rim. They're getting a free lunch right now with enhanced exports. Are you going there this summer, Paul? Everybody else is.
4: Going where?
3: Japan's
4: Japan.
3: A new destination.
4: Oh, I know. Warren Buffett told me about it. I know.
3: Yeah, tourism's a huge, huge...
2: You can get a lot of sushi right now.
3: Yeah.
2: Yes, with
3: exactly.
2: Your dollars.
0: Yeah, a lot of sushi right now. But it's a problem. The yen is in trouble, and that is going to cause pressure all over the place, which brings us to our number three macro situation that some would argue is really the biggest deal of them all, and that is U.S. Treasury concerns. Now, it also kind of all mixes in. You see, if Japan has to raise rates, well, that's going to accelerate Japanese investors dumping U.S. treasuries to kind of make up that. So that means we're going to have more sellers than buyers for treasuries, which is already a problem that seems to be facing the U.S. treasury market. That's not my opinion. That's the former former Dallas Fed president, Richard Fisher, no relation.
5: The biggest problem right now, Joe, are the Treasury auctions. Everything's been front-loaded. Obviously, assuming rates might come down, if that's what Yellen was assuming. And here we are, in the fives. That's expensive money. A year ago, year and a half ago, it was 2%. The cost of carry has gone up big time.
6: That's an excellent point. We don't talk enough about that.
5: Thank you, Becky.
6: Yeah.
0: I wonder, Becky, who could do something about that, Becky? Yeah, it is a big problem. It is a big problem. It's not getting very attractive, and they're looking for buyers. So on May 1st, the long-awaited Treasury buyback program was announced.
7: The Treasury is going to begin the long-teased buyback program on May 29th. Weekly liquidity support buybacks will be held of up to $2 billion in coupons, and buybacks will begin under a cap of 20 separate CUSIPs, 20 separate bond issues, and that cap will eventually be lifted. So buybacks are going to begin with off-the-run treasuries starting May 29th.
0: And what this is signaling, besides the fact that the treasury market's in serious trouble, is that, hey, starting on May 29th, so in less than a month from now, a whale's going to show up every single week and buy $2 billion worth of product, right? And how do they do that? By issuing debt, of course. And so what do we have happening? One hand, the Federal Reserve is tightening, and the other hand, the Treasury is spending and injecting liquidity. So while the Federal Reserve is trying to reduce liquidity, the Treasury is trying to increase liquidity because they need the dollar to remain deep and liquid. Otherwise, people will use other fiats in the dollar. Now, they write in the announcement, quote, "This initiative aims to ensure the Treasury market remains the deepest and most liquid in the world, addressing concerns about market functions and resilience." That's what it all comes down to. But this will also probably lead to the dollar value going lower to relieve pressure for the yen, which probably is going to be good for Bitcoin long term. And as Lynn Alden noted, quote, "The fact that the Treasury has to provide liquidity for what is supposed to be the most deep and liquid market in the world, and that serves as the world's reserve asset, is notable." Yeah, I'd say it's notable. I'd say it's actually historical. This is something that we have seen them teasing for more than 7 months. And when they first announced it, it was a sign of a truly sick system. Rich investors are watching this carefully and staying cautious. The number four headwind this week. We talked about it last week as it broke the Samurai indictment. On April 23rd, the co-founders of the Samurai wallet, a non-custodial Bitcoin wallet, known for its privacy features like everybody loved and was what got them in trouble, they were indicted by the Southern District of New York for opening a, quote, unlicensed money services business, which they referred to as an MSB, and for, quote, conspiring to commit money laundering. This case marks a significant moment in the ongoing debate over financial privacy, and this is something everyone is watching. And it's also sort of a significant case just in the regulation of digital currencies. The legal classification of Samurai Wallet as an MSB, a money services business, sets a precedent for how similar non-custodial privacy tools might be viewed in the U.S. law. So the outcome of this could affect future cases and set precedents. And the key thing here being is that Samurai Wallet didn't take control of user funds. They were more like the USB cable that transfers data or a pan that transfers heat, as the U.S. government argues. This also goes against and counter to 2019 FinCEN guidance, which specifies that people exchanging money infrequently and not for profit are, quote, not regulated MSBs. So it seems to be there's a change, perhaps because they feel like this is their moment to set precedent. And then if they can execute this now, they'll have something they can build on for years. But what's happening is a chilling effect is rolling across the Bitcoin industry. Phoenix Wallet, which I think is one of the great wallets, is out of the U.S. Earlier, Wasabi Wallet is out. Tallycoin retired. Untold number of plans for building things or wallets or re-architecting wallets have been put on hold. The only good news in the Samurai Wallet stuff is the co-founder, Rodriguez, has pled not guilty and released on a $1 million bond, which he'll be able to stay out of jail for a while. So this case that we briefly touched on as it broke last week continues to have people reflect on the ramifications, which is chilling the market. Unfortunately, that's probably exactly what the feds wanted. Number five, the DOJ responds to Roman Storm's motion to dismiss the Tornado Cash charges. Yes, this happened this week. The DOJ's response freaked out many in the community. Now, you remember Tornado Cash, a smart contract for Ethereum privacy users, still running today. Well, Roman Storm tried to have the entire thing thrown out. He had some good support behind it, some good reasoning. And government prosecutors now responded with a 111-page motion to the Tornado Cash co-founder, I should say, with his request. They say they're not having it. They charge Storm, alongside his co-founder, who remains at large, with one count of conspiracy to commit money laundering and one count of conspiracy to violate the International Economic Emergency Powers Act, which carries a maximum sentence of 20 years in prison, alongside a charge of conspiracy to operate, you guessed it, an unlicensed money transmitting business, one of those MSBs, which also carries a maximum of 5 years in prison. So 25, 45 years in prison here. So Storm files a motion to dismiss. He has some good technical arguments. They don't facilitate it. They don't hold the funds. They're not a money transmitter. The smart contract's still running today. But the government prosecution, led by U.S. Attorney for the Southern District of New York, Damian Williams, wrote that 111-page response. He contests the characterization that Storm uses. And prosecutors argue that Tornado Cash, this is a quote, services caused all of these actions to take place behind the scenes without any further action by the customer. Under the ordinary meaning of the term, the Tornado Cash service was transferring funds when it executed customer deposits and withdrawals in this way. So what we have here are two cases, one directly related to Bitcoin and one tangentially related to Bitcoin. And it's in the cryptocurrency community. And in these cases, the government is saying that these developers, by creating this code that enabled this action, became money transmitter businesses. They standed up these services. They wrote that code. Now, the community is digesting that and seeing a wide range of responses to that, most of which I have to say are panic, especially that on social media. But if you read through the actual DOJ's response, which I have, in both cases, they don't really seem to be arguing that. They're going close to it, but they're slightly, in my opinion, narrowing the focus and specifically saying, look at the way they advertised it or look at the things they said. They're backing it up with quotes or DMs or whatever it might be that they have from these people. But I do agree with those that are saying we need to stay vigilant and we don't want a court precedent that does imply that writing this type of software creates a money transmitting business. It'd be very chilling for not just Bitcoin innovation, but just for financial innovation in general. Number six, the FBI released a PSA about not using KYC services that freaked out a bunch of services and wallet developers. On April 25th, 2024, even though no one was asking and nothing came up, the FBI happened to release a public service announcement titled, quote, Alert on Cryptocurrency Money Services Businesses. And here's what the first paragraph reads in this public service announcement by the FBI. Don't you just feel like relieved that the FBI has your back and that they're making sure the more you know? Quote, the FBI warns Americans against using cryptocurrency money transmitting services that are not registered as money services businesses. Again, MSBs. According to the United States federal law. So anything that the U.S. federal law says is an MSB, you should, if they are acting like it, you should not use them. Does that make sense? So if the law says they should be an MSB, but they're not an MSB, then don't use them. And somehow you're supposed to know that. But the FBI has a shortcut for you. Since that's so confusing, they can't even honestly tell themselves if they're an MSB or not. They say, we recommend that you just avoid any services that don't do full KYC. Quote, avoid cryptocurrency money transmitting services that do not collect know your customer information for customers when required. And then later in this PSA, they've got a line that implies you might lose your funds. They might have to steal your bag off of a service. You know, if you got coins on there, they might just have to take them during their legal actions. And that's just the way it is. Quote, people who use unlicensed cryptocurrency money transmitting services, is this a new category, may encounter financial disruptions during law enforcement actions, especially if their cryptocurrency is intermingled with funds obtained through illegal means. Well, you better trace where every single coin you've ever got came from, because who knows if it's been intermingled? You know, do you know if every dollar that you spend has been intermingled, or every coin? Do you know that? How would you know that? No one knows that. And no one spends the time to look that up. These are ridiculous standards, and it does pose serious business risks to, I would say, operations that help facilitate Lightning transactions. And it's something that's causing a lot of heartburn right now, like I said, in the quote-unquote industry. Number 7. Won't someone think of the children? U.S. Senator Elizabeth Warren and Bill Cassidy have called for the Department of Justice and the Department of Homeland Security to redouble their efforts to stop the use of cryptocurrency to pay for child sexual abuse material online, a problem they claim has worsened. Although I don't believe anything Elizabeth Warren says, but nonetheless came out in the last week. And a bonus round. The Fed is not cutting rates. This is technically number 8. I'm throwing it in here. But no doubt some whales have been buying up Bitcoin, not because of its fundamental utility, not because it's the best asset, not because there's no second best, but because they expect the money printer to turn back on and simply pump their bags. Well, the federal funds rate has stayed at the same level since July of 2023. That's when the Fed last hiked rates, and today they announced they're staying where they're at for longer. Many, especially the degens, expected rate cuts by now, so they have to internalize this new adjustment. Also, while we're just going for a few bonus rounds this week, fears of stagflation are rising. More reports of stagflation are coming out. The construction spending report came out, and construction is down. The employment cost index report came out, and the cost of employees is up. Consumer confidence report came out this week, and it's down. Employment is also hotter than expected, which the rich hate because that means it's going to prolong rate cuts even more. Whenever employment's hot, that means rate cuts are going to be further out, and that impacts the market too. All of that in just the last week. So I think the question is, what does all of this mean for Bitcoin? Bitcoin shows us how all of this is connected. So many idiots throw the word Ponzi scheme at Bitcoin. Meanwhile, they are living in one of the greatest Ponzi schemes ever constructed by humanity. But it's important for us to remember, in everything I just ran down, nothing has changed internally about Bitcoin. There has been no hack. There has been no major flaw discovered. There has been no big outage. All of this going on is external to Bitcoin. The entire Western world is experiencing liquidity problems, and that impacts only one aspect of Bitcoin, the external aspect, the fiat price peg. That's what's been impacted, which means everything in Bitcoin remains fundamentally the same. Eventually, the price will correct, and Bitcoin, it's once again on sales. It's on sales. It's on sales for us plebs. That's what it means. Is there, since this isn't all this, the recent dumping we've seen in price, the drop in wallet creations that have happened recently, that's not because of some problem with Bitcoin. That's what we have to remember when everybody starts freaking out. The fundamental analysis remains the same.

Speaking of the chilling effect, federal prosecutors are examining financial transactions at Block, the owner of Cash App and Square. Internal documents indicate the Block processed crypto transactions for terrorist groups, and Square processed transactions involving nations subject to economic arbitrary sanctions. Federal prosecutors are digging into internal practices at Block, which of course is the technology firm launched by the Twitter co-founder Jack Dorsey. This all comes out, allegedly, because an internal whistleblower told the feds that they didn't have enough controls and good enough KYC inside Block's applications. The former employee provided prosecutors from the Southern District of New York documents that they say show these insufficient information controls and insufficient information collected by Square. Roughly 100 pages of documents by the former employee were provided to NBC News, and NBC News has verified this. It seems that many of the amounts are very small dollar amounts involving entities and countries that appear to be subject to U.S. sanctions and restrictions like Cuba, Iran, Russia, Venezuela, just as recently as last year. And that, too, along with Roger Ver getting arrested in Spain for selling Bitcoin that he supposedly didn't fully account for when he exited the United States. These are not direct chilling effects, but people are watching. People notice. I think it does kind of have an effect. I don't know. How do you feel when companies like Square get investigated or when Elizabeth Warren comes out? Does it hamper your enthusiasm? I doubt it. I doubt it does. But I bet you could understand why investors who don't truly understand what Bitcoin is but just think it's a way to make a quick buck, why they start to panic. You put all that together, I think that's where we're at right now. All right, stand by. Coming up on the show, your boosts and one heck of a clip of the week. You're not going to believe this thing. But first, I want to thank podhome.fm, my sponsor, and I think the best podcasting 2.0 platform. 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

0: We got some boosts this week. Our first one is a baller boost from Wise Hoddle, coming in at 34,567 sats. Hey, right, great show. I can't remember what I was doing last halving exactly, but this last epoch has been an amazing journey. And zooming out, I'm doing way better than I was then. Looking forward to saying the same thing next halving. I hope so, sir. Before I move on from your boost, something that I've thought about is how much better is an epoch goal than like a New Year's resolution? 4 years is a real chunk of time to actually execute change in your life. And so I am starting to like the idea of measuring things in 4-year increments at the halvening as a way, as a reflection point and a point to reorient and goal, but to be able to actually commit to real life-changing things over a 4-year period, not just like some silly 1-year new resolution. I guess as I get a bit older and I got more things going on in life, it takes more time to turn the ship, I think. And so I love that sentiment, Wise Hoddle. I think that's, if you will, very wise. And I see that Spaceballs boost in there, too.
1: So the combination is 1, 2, 3, 4, 5. That's the stupidest combination I ever heard in my life.
0: And he sent a row of McDucks, too, 22,222 sats.
2: This old duck still got it.
0: I have my Bitcoin tech stack fairly set in stone, but I appreciate the recommendations for new users. It's good to know what I can recommend to others. Yeah, I think that's great. I love that idea of still being open to new implementations for other folks, but finding something that works for you long term. Bitcoin Lizard's way up there in the baller boost this week, too, with 25,000 sats.
3: I hoard that which your kind covets.
0: He writes from Podverse, I have no interest in what I believe are imaginary rare sats. I asked if you'd buy a Satoshi sat, like one of Satoshi's actual sats. I would, however, love to get my hands on the under-reamed Caucasian coin. I'm so awful. These are physical. These physical Bitcoin representations from the early on in Bitcoin history. The caucus coin, right? No, that wasn't it. What was it called? Gosh, I can't remember the name. Unfortunately, the denominations are 1 Bitcoin and higher, and the coins carry a premium to spot. I wonder if I can find this right now. So that's a physical thing you'd be willing to spend a little extra on, even though back in the day they were pegged to 1 Bitcoin. I don't know. I don't know. That, to me, actually feels less appealing because then it's something I could lose. The nice thing about digital is that I can always restore it with a seed phrase. But that's you know what, Lizard, I completely forgotten about those. And if I could remember the name of them, I'd love to find a picture of that. Thank you, sir, for the boost. I really appreciate it. No second best comes in with 5,555 sats.
2: B-O-O-S-T.
0: You were on top of that Samurai Walt story. The first place I heard of it was from you. Thank you very much, sir. And he says boost.
2: B-O-O-S-T.
0: Dang right. Thank you. Appreciate that. Faraday Fedora sends in a row of ducks. 2,222 sats. I see these special sats as kind of like old quarters that are worth more than a current quarter. Yeah, I hadn't even made that connection. If we're, this is that, if anything, is the proof that this isn't going away. Is that there always are people out there that, even like with U.S. quarter, which is technically worth less, they'll pay more for. I don't know how I like – I don't think I like that is what I'm saying. I don't – the more I talk about this issue, the more I just think one sat should equal one sat. But I realize how much we are not walking this back. I just think – yeah, Faraday Fedora, you got me there. Of course, if we're doing it with quarters, we're going to do it with sats. Anonymous comes in with 8,976 sats.
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0: I was sad to hear about Samurai. It was a useful privacy tool. After the show, I opened up Samurai Wallet and discovered that I couldn't even show my balance. 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So, a PSA for anyone else in the situation. You can easily regain access to your funds by importing your Samurai Wallet into the Sparrow Wallet. 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Input your 12 seed words. If you lost the seed words in the Samurai app, you can tell it how to show them to you in the settings view. After inputting these words, be sure to tick the, quote, Use Passphrase box and input the passphrase which was specified when Samurai Wallet was created. Now, passphrases are optional in BIP39, but Samurai Wallet UI unconditionally asks for one when a wallet is created. so it is necessary to provide it to Sparrow or the import will fail. Unlike Seed Words, the Samurai app cannot show the passphrase, so hopefully you wrote it down or remember it. You could instead import to another wallet that supports BIP39 passphrases, but Sparrow Wallet has the advantage that it is a Samurai Whirlpool client, so it understands the structure of the Samurai wallet from which it is derived. That is a great tip. Thank you very much.
4: Boost!
0: That's a great boost. I had read that online, but I had not planned to put that in the show just because it was, it seemed like a thick thing to go through, but you did a great breakdown there. It's really about the fact that you can import your old Samurai wallet into Sparrow Wallet and that will understand the structure of the Samurai wallet. That seems like a huge win. Sparrow's really great, too. So it's a recommendation anyways. Even if you weren't going to make a migration and you just wanted to start fresh, I would recommend Sparrow. Jordan Bravo comes in with a suspicious 6,666 sats.
5: I am programmed in multiple techniques.
0: That's because he sent 3,333 sats twice and said I'd never pay for more than one sat for a sat. There's no such thing as rare Satoshis. I think I agree other than, obviously, than people are doing it. He says ordinal theory is a complete fiction projected onto Bitcoin. Agree with that. It's a game played by those who choose to participate in it, but it doesn't actually exist in the Bitcoin protocol. I agree with all of that. But does it mean they won't do it? He also sent his current software stack. He says, I buy non-KYC on RoboSats. I use Strike to send that fiat to the seller. Then I receive the sats in my Phoenix wallet. Uh-oh. Oh, no. What are you doing about Phoenix wallet? I repeat this until the amount in Phoenix gets to a certain size, at which point I swap into cold storage multisig, which I use Sparrow wallet to manage. That is brilliant. Minimizes on-chain fees. Nice and secure. I like all of that except for Phoenix wallets on the out. So I'm curious what you're going to replace. Are you going to try Zeus wallet? I think it's pretty good. Jin from Matik comes in with 2,000 sats. Hi, Chris. 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I started with a paper wallet last year, and to me, I still think it's... 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It's a way to quickly and reliably memorize your Bitcoin seed phrase so you can cross the border with all of your money in your head. Which, how are they going to stop that? How are they going to stop that? Oppie1984 comes in with 4,000 sats. I have been told paper wallets are unsafe, but I just prefer to trust something I created on a permanently air-gapped machine. I just can't feel secure with the hardware and software wallets. Just because I'm paranoid doesn't mean they're not out to steal my Bitcoin. I'd asked him last week how he felt about paper wallets. I agree with you there. It's the way I like to think about my wallet security is you want to get it right, but you don't want to overdo it so that you never actually take action. And when you're building towards your ultimate wallet security, you want to think about what you would do to protect something that's worth millions of dollars one day. When Bitcoin is worth a lot of money, the incentives for everybody around you are going to change. So that's just something to keep in mind when who you tell today might not concern you, but in 10 years, you might have a different feeling about that. So these things, when I'm designing my Bitcoin wallet security, are also things I take into consideration. But I hesitate to overemphasize that because I don't want to scare people away from self-custody. Anything's better than nothing, really. Halleck comes in with 10,000 sats.
6: It's over 9,000!
0: I wouldn't pay for a rare sat, but people will. It's human nature. People are going to do degen things with money, but I would like to hear more about how it hurts us when they do. We all know scaling solutions are needed, so aren't they ultimately pushing us where we need to go? Halleck, that's a take that some people argue. I think the other side is that non-monetary uses of the Bitcoin network are immoral. I'd love to know where people fall on that. I think it's a good question. Dexord comes in with 4,567 sats and says, I am boosting for the show. Well, thank you very much.
4: Keep the change, you filthy animal.
0: On Rare Sats, while I don't particularly like to compare Bitcoin to fiat, humans love rare coins, bills, etc. A rare quarter is, well, worth more than a quarter. A rare sat, it's going to be worth more than a regular sat. If anything, it's more proof that the true acceptance of Bitcoin as a global currency. I'd love you to expand on that a little bit if you wouldn't mind. Adversary 17's back again with 2,000 sats.
7: Boost!
0: No, I would not trade an uneven for uneven sat amounts. I like that, uneven sat amounts. They're all worth the same to me and really to the Bitcoin network. One equals one. You know what? Nailed it. Crashmaster comes in with Spaceballs boost.
8: 1, 2, 3, 4, 5.
9: Yes.
8: That's amazing. I've got the same combination on my luggage.
0: I think episode 8 was the best yet, Chris. Great tight coverage of Bitcoin news, mainstream media narratives, and software stacks with an added bonus of a nice how-to. Occasionally, if you could cover mining news and software stacks, you have a winner. I know you need a certain scale to mine efficiently, but that might be a good topic as well. Many of us do a lot of uneconomical things just for fun. Crashmaster, are you mining at home just for fun? That's what I take from that. You know, I've got an old S9 in a box that I'm thinking about maybe hooking up if I get cheap power somewhere that, you know, I don't feel guilty about, because I just want to add some hash. You know, I just want to add some hash. And if I got lucky, I don't know. I saw a post this morning that looked back at the last 6 years, and about once a year or so, some lone rando, you know, gets a block reward. So maybe that could be you. What? I wonder where I could get more information on that. Mining is definitely an area I'd love to dig into more, and it's an area I would love to hear more from the audience. What are you doing with mining, if anything? Maybe nothing. But I have also felt like perhaps I should get into it, even if I didn't do it for profit, if I just did it for the experience, if I just did it, I don't know, to get back into the networked computing, which is kind of what got me into it a long time ago. What brought me into Bitcoin originally was mining. And then I just kind of went from there. Megastrike 3 comes in with 7,777 sats.
10: Tough little ship.
11: Little.
0: Thanks for your explanation about your stacking methodology. I have a question, though. How does running a Lightning node play into this? Since Lightning nodes need inbound and outbound channels, are nodes more for using sats than stacking sats? You don't really need a Lightning node in your stacking setup. And you got to remember, to have a Lightning node, you have to have channels. To open up channels, you need to have funds to put in those channels, sats to put in those channels. You could absolutely use a Lightning node to move funds around to make your transactions more private, especially if it's on your own node, but you wouldn't so much use it for stacking. And the fees that you'd generate from the Lightning network probably aren't going to amount to much on a small node these days. So I think that's where something like the Aqua wallet comes in nice, because you can take advantage of the Lightning network without having to stand up a node, because you're just doing a quick peg into Liquid, peg out of Liquid. And they do Lightning swaps for that. Running your own node is a good idea for a lot of reasons, but stacking over Lightning's probably not one of them. Probably not, although I'd be totally willing to have anybody else's opinions or thoughts on that if you feel differently. And our last boost that goes on air this week comes from Torped, 5,150 sats.
12: This is the way.
0: Wouldn't trampoline payments help alleviate the title of money transmitter off of all Lightning nodes? So trampoline payments are a way of moving funds between nodes as kind of like a relay. It does increase fees, but it also increases privacy. I don't know if they're very economical, and I don't think that solves the problem of being a money transmitter so much, because the issue that the government seems to be putting forward is that if you make the infrastructure and code available, you're essentially a money transmitter business, a money services business, an MSB, as they put it. Not an MTB, but an MSB. And that, I think, trampoline payments would not solve. It would cover up some of the source and destinations. It's an interesting technology. I don't think it solves the case that the federal government, the DOJ, is making. At least in my opinion, I would love to be wrong about that, but unfortunately, I don't think I am. Good technology, though. Thank you, everybody who boosted in. We had 24 boosters. Not bad at all, really. Nice to hear from all of you. I have a 2,000 sat cutoff just to kind of keep it tighter on air, but I really do appreciate it. We stacked 136,184 sats.
7: Thank you very much. And here's something for your trouble.
0: There you go. You get a little sonic ding for your troubles. Appreciate everybody who boosted in. If you would like to boost in, all you got to do, get a new podcast app, podcastapps.com. Something like Fountain or Podverse, Castomatic. Fountain has easy integration with Strike if you're already going that route. Something to definitely check out. Okay, our last clip of the week's a doozy. If you have stuck with me this long, you have earned it. I'm about to play for you the godmother of modern monetary theory, and she's going to explain to you why it is childish to expect that a government would have budgetary constraints of a household or a business. We live in the future where we have MMT, baby.
9: Economics is widely known as the dismal science, right?
10: Because it's... You got to get better branding.
9: Well, that's what MMT is trying to do, better branding. Because, you know, in the dismal science, it's all about scarcity. And we can never have the things that we want because there's always this really intrusive problem, which is, how are you going to pay for it? Where is the money going to come from?
0: Yeah, it's so hard when you have limits and actual resources that are tied to real-world things, and that you have constraints on what you can actually do. You can't have nice things like endless wars. And you can't have nice things like crazy government programs that are rife with corruption. So you need unlimited money that isn't tied to anything scarce, clearly.
9: Of the things that we want, because there's always this really intrusive problem, which is, how are you going to pay for it? Where is the money going to come from? And the problem is that we treat money like just any other scarce good or service in the economy. And what MMT is doing is saying, hold on a second, we're not on a gold standard anymore. We have this thing called a fiat currency, and it does make people nervous because a fiat currency sort of opens up space, and it's kind of like, wait, is money real after all?
0: It opens up space, and it's like, wait, is money real after all? That's her explanation of why people are concerned about fiat. This is the woman. This is the godmother, as they say, of MMT. And this is how she explains fiat. And you can tell what I think is actually interesting is that she even has to address that people are aware of what fiat is and have concerns about fiat. That's relatively new, and now she has to deal with that. But that's not the part that's really, really making this a doozy of a clip.
9: Currency sort of opens up space, and it's kind of like, wait, is money real after all? And so MMT is an economic framework that tries to have an honest conversation, that talks to people like grown-ups, not insulting people by telling them that you have to treat the government's budget like a household budget and speaking down to people. We want to be honest about the monetary system we have today, the capacities of the government to spend when you have a fiat currency and you're not tying your currency to gold and promising to convert into something that you could run out of, like physical gold. So we're opening up a conversation where there are still limits and you still have to make choices, but we can have an adult conversation about how the government can actually operate its budget when it doesn't face the same kinds of constraints that a household or a business faces.
0: I just feel so childish now thinking that my government should have to follow constraints and have a balanced budget. I should have remembered that they can just print money and it has absolutely zero ramifications. There's no problems at all. In fact, I better go back and just undo the whole top of the show that laid out the seven things that are causing us problems this week that just happened in 1 week. I should probably just go delete all of that, cut all that out from the show. I am so grateful that Stephanie set me straight. Stephanie Kilton is her name. She was on The Daily Show and she was making the case for MMT and why government should not have to have the same financial constraints of businesses and households. And if you think otherwise, well, that's just childish. I'll put a link to that in the show notes if you'd like to get it for yourself. Maybe listen to it again and just shake your head. That'll be over at thisweekinbitcoin.show along with all of the previous shows. Please do boost in. Let me know what you liked, didn't like, or what you'd like to hear more of in the show or any responses or thoughts on anything I talked about today. I'd love for this to be the number one Bitcoin news podcast for the JB audience, for the podcasting 2.0 community, etc. One of the ways you can do that is by boosting because it helps us get discovered on the Fountain charts. Every boost goes up there to just click, click, click up that chart and helps others discover it when they go search. I really appreciate that. Thank you so much for joining me. I'm going to wrap it up today with a value for value song. If you boost in during the song, your sats go to support the track directly. And this week, it's Self-Destruct by The Trustees.

0: Hello, and welcome to Linux Action News, episode 271, recorded on December 14th, 2022. I'm Chris.
1: And I'm Wes.
0: Hello, Wes. Let's do the news.
1: Way back in December 2020, if you can remember that far, Calabra announced a Wayland driver for Wine. At the time, Wayland used its X11 driver to interface with the display server. That setup worked on Wayland, but it adds complexity and possible inefficiencies. It would really be ideal if Wine could just talk directly to Wayland, if only someone would do the work. Well, Alexandros Francis decided to take that challenge on.
0: And take it on, they did. 2 years later, things are going from good to great. On the Calabra blog, they have a new post that highlights some of the work over this last year. This is kind of becoming an annual tradition. Towards the end of the year, we get one of these posts. And this year, it focuses a lot on the work that went into making Wine Gaming just absolutely fantastic on Wayland. But it actually goes beyond just games and covers some essential desktop apps as well.
1: Yeah, we gotta say, Chrome and Chromium-based apps, those are right on the top of the list. A significant improvement was actually just recently added to support cross-process rendering. Chrome is also now supported without any special flags and is entirely GPU-accelerated on both OpenGL and Vulkan.
0: Yeah, if you've seen something like dash-dash, I can't remember exactly, but it's like dash-dash process something after your Chrome executable in your process list, that's essentially their workaround for this missing capability that just going to be baked in now, and then Chrome can just start like any old regular application and other things that are based on Chromium. But long term, there's also some work that Calabra is doing so that way desktop compositors can take advantage of some tooling to communicate about optional formats about the screen, modifiers like maybe rotated, maybe it's in tablet mode, you know, that kind of information that it's good for the application running. And of course, if the compositor is aware of any of that information, if it could relay it to a running application so that application can respond, then that's just a better experience for the end user. That groundwork has been laid in there now. And of course, we just need the other side of the work to get done on the compositor side.
1: Gosh, all these recent changes really makes one wonder. How good could Windows app and game compatibility, how good could that be in a couple more years, you know? I mean, thinking about the last 5 or 10 years, it's come a long way already. And a little more polish, I think we could get that next set of people ready to switch to Linux.
0: Linus released Linux 6.1 this week, and the big headline feature is the initial support for the Rust programming language. But initial is really the key word there.
1: Indeed, it really is a basic implementation at this stage. There's actually nothing but test code that's actually shipping. We haven't seen something like a GPU driver or file system written in Rust actually make it to the mainline kernel. At least, not quite yet.
0: No, but we do believe both a file system and GPU Rust driver are in development. And we've even heard Linus voice support for a file system driver or some other system driver as a good place to start with Rust because it's relatively isolated from the rest of the kernel. And so in that sense, it kind of makes a great starting point. There's so many great updates in 6.1 for just everyday devices. The PinePhone keyboard driver, that chips in there. The fancy Xbox controller driver, that chips in there. There's like a whole bunch of hardware from really cool new processor features, new video card features, game controller stuff. It's just nice to see all this stuff kind of land for everyday folk out there. And the kernel got a new superpower as well. It is now capable of decompressing and launching itself independent of the hardware architecture it's on, at least on EFI systems.
1: For some reason, that excites me. I don't know quite how yet, but surely some K-exec madness to come. There's also some significant I/O U-ring performance improvements in 6.1. And it looks like 6.1 is on target to end up as the next LTS kernel, or at least there's a pretty good chance, which probably makes 6.1 a kernel we'll be talking about for years to come.
0: I think so. And so with 6.1 out, that means the, quote, merge window from hell has opened up. At least that's what Linus calls it, because, of course, this cycle is just before the holidays, or perhaps just right on the holidays. And like many of us, Linus has some holiday travel to do as well, so that'll be challenging.
1: It sure will. It looks like Linux 6.2 will have its stocking stuffed full of features as well. First and foremost, at least for us, the stable version of Intel's Arc graphics driver should end up in 6.2, along with the more support for Apple hardware.
0: Yeah, it seems like we're seeing that Apple hardware support every single release. And all right, that's great. Let's just keep building towards that. They also solved a so-called tasty target for attackers. I wouldn't be surprised if this gets backported. It refers to work that's gone into some new patches for Linux 6.2's memory management, at least on x86 systems. It's based on work discovered by a Google researcher, and they found that the CPU entry area, that's a piece of per CPU data that is mapped into user space page tables, well, it wasn't subject to any randomization, irrespective of what the kernel address space layout randomization settings were. Now, the work to actually solve that problem and add in some randomization on the per CPU entry areas has been done, and that was contributed by developers at Intel, and that is ready to go in 6.2.
1: And perhaps a little less appealing, the driver to support Intel's software-defined silicon, now known as Intel On Demand, well, it's getting an update in 6.2. In addition to updating that branding and a few new features, most notably, it's getting metered support ready for what they call the consumption activation model.
0: Oh, great. Well, coming to a Xeon near you, and then who knows from where after that, or two. There is some good news, though, in 6.2 still. It's not all bad news. BotRFS users, you're getting a big performance improvement and reliability improvements to ButterFS's native RAID 5 and RAID 6 modes. They're starting to talk very serious about their RAID 5 and RAID 6 improvements. That's good to see. And you can rest assured, we'll dig more into that as it gets closer.
1: The Alma Linux team received a big vote of confidence from a significant industry player this week. CERN, the European Center for Nuclear Research, based in Switzerland, and the Fermi National Accelerator Laboratory, or Fermilab, based in Illinois, both said they would offer Alma Linux as the standard Linux distribution for experiments in their labs.
0: The organization said in a joint statement, quote, Alma Linux has recently been gaining traction among the community due to its long life cycle for each major version, extended architecture support, rapid release cycle, and upstream community contributions and support for security advisory metadata. They go on to say, in testing, it is demonstrated to be perfectly compatible with other rebuilds of Red Hat Enterprise Linux.
1: Now, like all complex real-world networks, there are other versions of Linux in use, including a limited number of RHEL and CentOS servers, and those will probably remain in production for a couple of years to come.
0: Well, that's kind of understandable. They're not going to switch overnight. I bet if you looked hard enough, you'd also find some SUSE and Debian in there too, at least from what some little birdies have told me. But if you just kind of go by the headline here, just their recommendation, just saying this is the one we're going behind, this is the one we recommend, that has significant implications for the scientific community. And it does seem like a great fit from an organizational structure standpoint on Alma's side and the goals of the scientific community. And they say in their joint announcement that they came to this conclusion based on the particular requirements and researcher feedback. So it seems there was some demand from Alma from their local community as well.
1: The GNU Compiler Collection, or GCC for short, the popular free software compiler system, has added support for the Rust programming language. Now, the GCC Rust front end, as it's known, provides preliminary support for Rust, and it's now been merged into the GCC 13 codebase.
0: That's kind of great. Although, it'll likely take until the next stable release of GCC 13 for most users to get their hands on this, and that's expected to be in March or April of next year, 2023, in the form of GCC 13.1.
1: And just to continue to temper your expectations, we got to note that this new front end is still very early in development, and it's going to take some time before it's fully functional and feature complete. Like, for instance, Rust's famous memory safety feature, the borrow checker, that has yet to be implemented. So that kind of gives you an idea of how far along this is. But despite those limitations, I think the addition of Rust support to GCC in general, it's a big step forward, and it's really nice to have an alternative implementation to the official LLVM-based compiler.
0: Linode.com/land. That's where you go to get $100 in 60-day credit on a new account, and it's a great way to support the show while you're checking out fast,

0: Love it. So go get $100 and try it out. 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
1: And thank you to Collide. Collide is an endpoint security solution that uses the most powerful, untapped resource in IT, end users. When you're trying to achieve security goals, whether a third-party audit or your own compliance standards, the conventional wisdom is to treat every device like Fort Knox. Old-school device management tools like MDMs force disruptive agents onto employee devices that slow performance and treat privacy as an afterthought. That way of doing things turns IT admins and end users into enemies and creates its own security problems because users turn to shadow IT just to do their jobs. Collide does things differently. 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
0: The PeerTube team announced version 5 this week, which they say is the result of 5 years of handcrafted development. If you don't remember, PeerTube is a decentralized, federated alternative to YouTube. And some of the new features they're highlighting in version 5 is private and internal video files. And they're now more secure than they were previously, held a little bit differently on the file system, and there's better authentication checks as well. There is a migration script you'll have to use if you have private videos, so watch out for that. Also, they've introduced and expanded object storage support. In the last version, we got object storage support for uploaded stored videos. Now they've introduced object storage support for live streams, which is a fantastic feature for us because that's how we use it. And lovely to see two-factor authentication landing as well.
1: I'm sure if you do have a lot of private videos, that'll be especially nice to see. There's also a few other improvements to the user experience generally, like a better indication of live streams when they're happening, and some fixes to network issues in the video player. This new version also introduces a new studio feature, which lets you do some light video editing and replay publications if you want a Twitch-like live stream experience. PeerTube 5 also comes with the usual set of bug fixes and improvements we've come to expect, including some nice API endpoint improvements that the developers say should enable PeerTube contributors to develop an even more powerful set of future plugins. And something that stood out to me, some nice updates to their OpenTelemetry documentation, which should make it much simpler if you want to use tools like Prometheus and Grafana to monitor your PeerTube.
0: Actually, that is kind of nice. We've been a little unhappy with some of the metric tracking at times with PeerTube so far, so it'd be nice just to have that second set of data analytics. I gave this upgrade a go on our Jupyter.tube instance, and, well, there have been a few issues on the admin side. I've opened a bug about that. And I think maybe we have a few problems with some of our pages not showing any videos, even though there's videos on the system. I'd be curious if our listeners could give us feedback on that because I'm coming from a cache system. I'm logged in all the time. I'd like to know what the experience for them is like on Jupyter.tube right now.
1: Yeah, we should call out here that there are some minor but breaking changes included in the 5.0 release. Before you upgrade, definitely go over to their GitHub release page where they've got some instructions documented. It's not a big deal. They give you a command to run which has Docker-specific instructions if you're doing it that way.

0: way like we are. There's also a configuration file update that you need to do manually. But take care of that first. Should have an easy time.
1: Yeah, yeah. As long as you do it before the upgrade, it should be really smooth. Don't ask me how I know. I do hope, though, that the overall polish and feature set of PeerTube 5.0 will start to draw the eye of Linux and open source events and projects to use PeerTube, because it's basically a open source YouTube platform in a box. It does the channel stuff. You can upload videos. You can even import videos from YouTube into it directly. And of course, it does the live streaming. And I think, having used it on and off for a couple of years, and now we're using it consistently multiple times a week, it could easily address the need of most fast expos and projects. Just the open source community could be embracing this, I think, in a lot bigger way. And it just seems like such a natural fit and a great way for us to help contribute to decentralizing video distribution on the web.
0: We should note here that for the past 5 years, PeerTube has really only had one developer directly dedicated to it. There's also a small team of volunteers at Framasoft that sort of get together and release one new major version per year, all of that funded solely by user contributions.
1: Yes. In fact, we'll put a link to that in the show notes, because I think this is definitely a project worth keeping an eye on. And we will do just that, as well as an eye on everything else going on in the world of Linux and open source. So don't miss an episode. Go to linuxactionnews.com/subscribe for all the ways to get each release.
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1: And just for a little longer, we have a special promo at jupiter.party, the membership program that supports all the show and gets them all for you ad-free, including this here Linux Action News. Just use the promo code 2022 to take $2 off the monthly subscription for the lifetime of the subscription. 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
0: As for us, we'll be partying on right here next week with our take on the latest Linux and open source news.
1: Thanks for joining us. And that's all the news for this week.

0: You know what the problem with having two phones is?
1: Juggling it.
0: Well, yes. Which phone do I want to take with me? All that kind of stuff. If I only take, but twice the spam calls.
2: No, that's the worst.
0: I get twice the spam calls.
2: You should just leave one of them on like, I wish you could turn off the phone function, but keep the data function. Mm. But you can only do the opposite.
0: You might be
2: almost.
0: Able to, but yeah. I just don't set up my voicemail anymore. I just don't set it up.
1: You can just set up your voicemail to block everything. That's what I did for my alternate line.
2: Like, I don't even want the calls.
0: Yeah.
1: Right. Well, like if you just set it to, so if you set your phone to always do not disturb, and then you set your voicemail in your cellular provider to just always drop or block the calls, then you just never get them.
0: What happened to the whole like assistant answers the phone and screens the call thing for me? Like, I don't know if I'd actually use it, but is that rolled out? Is that a thing?
1: Oh yeah, it's a thing. Like on my primary line where I have Google Voice associated with it, I get that. And also, I think T-Mobile offers their own screening service that's built into the cellular line. I haven't played around with the one that T-Mobile offers, but I use the one that Google Voice has, and it's really nice.
0: If I was rich, I'd just hire Brent to answer all my calls, you know, with hey that there. Brent charm. Yeah.
2: You've reached Chris Fisher.
0: Yeah. Yeah, he could, you know, in his charming way.
2: Please never
0: you know,
2: call.
0: Just, yeah, just get rid of all my calls. It's Office Hours with me, Chris. Oh, welcome into the office. Yep, Brent's here too. Hello, Brentley.
2: Oh, hi, Chris. Nice to see your shining face today.
0: Nice to see you.
2: Ooh.
0: And of course, we've got our Mumble Room, time-appropriate greetings, Mumble Room. Hello, hello.
3: Yes, and hello, Brent.
0: Hello. Now, Brentley, I think here amongst the JB team, sometimes your charm is kind of used like a superpower. When we need to get into a situation or out of a situation, when we need to get access to something, maybe at a location or sort something out at the last minute, we'll send old Brent in because he can usually charm his way in or out of every single situation. And the fact that you're connected to me right now, talking to me, is proof of that, because I'm assuming you didn't schedule ahead of time with this co-working space since you can't plan for wildfires, and you're just somehow there. So walk us back. Why are you in a remote co-working space, and why is your house about to burn down?
2: Well, thank you. That's quite the introduction. I guess about exactly this time, 1 p.m. yesterday, the power just all of a sudden went out. And, you know, I've got a UPS and those things, so I was like, ah, whatever.
0: What did you first suspect when the power went out? Because was your first thought something's gone really wrong, or was your first thought we just have a little issue here at home?
2: Yeah, you know, it's not the most unusual thing near me, especially in the winter. Sometimes we'll get power outages for 15 minutes here and there. So I thought it was one of those. But also it was kind of slightly high winds just around that time. So I thought, okay, maybe a tree brushed against something and they'll fix it. You know, they have crews and they fix that stuff pretty quickly around me. So I just went on my drum kit and I played drums for like 90 minutes because I thought, well, I'm not going to get any work done. I'm just going to do that.
0: Wait, so you're actually the living meme of the guy that just goes about his day while the world burns around him? You're actually that guy?
2: Yeah, I guess I am. Although at that point, I didn't realize the world was on fire.
0: Right.
2: So
0: I think that's part of the meme, Brent.
2: Well, geez, it is, eh? Gosh. But so I set up like the fan where I do my drumming, so that it would turn on like in 15 minutes when the power goes on, and then I would be like nice and cool. It's summer, right? It never came on and I just roasted. So after 90 minutes, I came out and I was like, what is going on? So I went outside and it turned out there was a massive fire, like relatively close to where I live. And somewhat unusual. The power going out for 15 minutes, pretty usual. Giant plumes of smoke, like forest fire. Actually, I thought it was an industrial fire at the time. That is very unusual. So then I went into, you know, that kind of panic mode that you go into. You're like, oh, okay, this is far more serious than I, you know, spent the last 90 minutes thinking.
0: Right. And are you the only one at home at this point? Or
2: it's me and four furry friends, you know, our pets and stuff. And that's about it. So it's totally up to me. And, you know, we have some preparedness for forest fires. We have them around here quite often. I guess living in the Canadian wilderness, that's just kind of how it goes. But this was relatively close. And so I started thinking, okay, well, I got to prepare. So I started like hauling generators because like the power is going to be out. I'm sure that fire was caused by the power going out. And sure enough, it was. There are reports that some lines went down and caused several forest fires in that area. and they eventually all joined into one massive one, which is the situation we have today. Yeah, it went from something at that time was around 20 hectares, and now it's 800. So it has really grown. And this is maybe like crow flies a mile away from where I am. So that's...
0: This is serious. Now, there is like a creek or something between you.
2: There is a small river. Yeah, it's fed by mountain water, like runoff. And that's actually the water we're drinking right now, which is really good water, it turns out. I might bathe in it later. We'll see.
0: Yeah, other than all the pooping.
2: I don't think of that. So there is a barrier there, a natural barrier. But I got really worried because about 30 minutes after that situation I was just describing, the wind was perfectly in my face, very strong. I could see the fire growing. And also, ash was just like snowing on me.
0: Oh, boy.
2: So even though the fire's far away, you can have embers and stuff in a large fire that can, you know, catch your buildings on fire and such. So we spent the evening, well, the early part of the evening, kind of going around and preparing and trying to make sure that we, you know, we're in a good place.
0: By preparing, are you trying to put combustibles away? Are you wetting things down? Like, what is preparing for a...
2: We have a bit of a, you know, forest fire plan. And part of that plan in this exact situation is, okay, we have a sprinkler system. So use the sprinkler system to get all the grass wet around our homes. And that way, you know, if embers fall, the chances of it catching is very low. And we kind of do that all season. So our grass is fairly green, despite us not really caring about that kind of thing. We do it for fire reasons. But because the power was out, no sprinklers. Because we also pull from a well that has a massive
0: pump.
2: You know, 220-volt well pump. Yeah, so I was...
0: Right.
2: I was just kind of standing around going, well, actually, I don't know. I can't do anything. Which is sort of interesting. Luckily, my twin brother, who lives on the same property as me, he fought forest fires for several years when he was younger, so like jumping out of helicopters and all this stuff. So he has an extremely good understanding of what the danger level actually is. I don't know this stuff, so I was just kind of coming to assumptions. But
0: what's his assessment?
2: Yeah, well, at the time he came home and he said, well, actually, you know, we could do a few things, but they're taking care of it and it's supposed to rain overnight, et cetera, et cetera. So,
0: let's hope.
2: Yeah. My stress level went way down, which is really good. So we ended up like flying kites and taking advantage of the wind. And it was like plumes of red, you know, fiery smoke in the sky. It was really gorgeous. So we had an amazing evening and like grilled steaks and all these.
0: While the world burns around.
2: I mean, what else are you going to do? Right.
0: You know, I think part of me, would be very concerned, right? Obviously, the most of me. But then there'd be this little part of me that would be like, let it all burn. Let's burn it all down. Just burn it all down.
2: Try again.
0: You know, let's just do it. Let's just do it. You know, get rid of all the things I'm attached to and just burn it all down. That sounds incredible sometimes. But I sometimes enjoy the doomerism. So are you genuinely not too concerned, but you're at the co-working space, you charmed your way in at the last minute because there's no power, thus no internet?
2: Yeah, I thought I'd give you a better internet situation. You've been asking for a couple of years now. And
0: it's ironic because you just actually ordered Starlink.
2: Yeah,
0: so.
2: It hasn't arrived yet. It's supposed to get here tomorrow. But also, if, you know, some very keen listeners will remember that I was in this exact co-working space doing Linux Unplugged and also the Friday show, if you remember, back in 2018. So I have been to this co-working space before, but I kind of didn't have to charm my way in this morning. I probably arrived here maybe 15 minutes ago. And I just walked in and said, hey, can I just use the space for nothing? I don't have a membership or anything, but I've been here before and I live, you know, in that cute town over there and everybody's like, oh yeah, it's on fire. Right. And I was like, yeah, can I just record a podcast? And he's like, you can take all day. We have snacks coming out at 1 o'clock.
0: Oh, amazing.
2: Yeah. So the charm strikes again.
0: I've always wanted to do it. I've never done a podcast from a co-working space because I visited a couple sort of thinking, you know, I go to a town in the RV and we'd be parked there for a little bit. And one of the things Hadi and I would do, the wife and I, is we'd kind of check out co-working spaces if we ever wanted to return, because maybe it's just more feasible that I just do the shows from a co-working space. I don't know. I've never tried it. But everyone I've kind of looked at has never really been optimal for recording. Like, you could probably get by with a Zoom meeting or a phone call, a conference call perhaps, but like recording audio, they've never really, they've never really lived up to like my expectations because they don't build them for that. But I don't know. I mean, you kind of slammed one together pretty quickly.
2: Well, I, as you might imagine, have quite a bit of experience just slapping together some podcast appropriate spaces. I would call this one of my worst, actually, to be honest. I've been under mattresses, like recording stuff and hotel rooms upside down. And in Nextcloud, you should have seen their faces when I was reorganizing all the furniture when I was there a couple months ago. But it's interesting. I would say this co-working space has a lot of potential, but they don't, for people who don't do audio very often, they have a very different idea of what a good podcasting space is. I'm in this current tiny room, which is probably 4 feet square. That's about how big the space is. And they call it the phone booth, which is actually a terrible phone booth because it's extremely reverberant. I'm super way closer to the microphone than Drew wants me to be right now because I'm trying to kind of help that. But it's lined with like corrugated plastic that looks like metal. It might be metal. I don't know. But it's not good.
0: Yeah, it looks like corrugated metal.
2: But I noticed there's a room just over there that has like sofas and it looks super comfy. And it sounds way better. But I thought I was going to be pushing my luck at that point if I was reorganizing furniture already.
0: Right. And if it's a bigger room, you know, they could fit more people in there or whatever. That, but with sound padding on it, would actually be perfect.
2: I agree.
0: Smaller space with sound padding can be really great. What we were joking about before we started recording is we need like an inflatable recording booth, something that you could pack in your bag, and maybe you hook a pump up, maybe you have to blow it up or something, or it's got a foot pedal, and it just creates a little, you know, it could be tiny, right? You really 2x2, 4x4. You don't need a lot. God, I'd buy that product.
2: Yeah, but I could imagine how warm it would get in there. You'd need like some ventilation or something right now.
0: Oh my God.
2: Can you do just like, you know, upper chest and your head? That's really all you need to have sound isolated, right?
0: Right. Yeah, you're right.
2: I think we're onto something.
0: Silent fans, perhaps. Silent fans. I want to say thank you to Linode. This is the last Linode read in office hours, and I was really grateful for them sponsoring this radical experiment of ours. So go say thanks to them and get $100 in 60-day credit when you go to linode.com/Jupiter. And of course, Linode is now part of Akamai, and that means they're bringing in a lot more resources, more data centers, but they're going to keep all the tooling, like the command line clients, their great UI, all the libraries for the API, and of course, the API itself, all that sticking around, plus their great documentation, but they're just getting bigger and better. It's really exciting to see where they're going to take this because I think they've recognized that the Linode technology and the Linode team are really one and the same, and it's some secret sauce that's made Linode something special. And now Akamai, you know, they have that global reach. They have that. It's funny. It's like, as a content creator, they're the aspirational CDN. Like when you can start publishing your content on Akamai, you've really made it, right? And now Linode's just part of Akamai. It's pretty great. So go get $100 and support the show by going to linode.com/Jupiter. And thanks to Linode. We appreciate them sponsoring the show for as long as they did. And now the show is in the hands of our community, which we'll be following up on in just a little bit. I'm very excited to give you guys a progress update on that. But I wanted to start with something that I'm noticing with independent media. And that is that there's a lot of really crappy incentives that are making independent media creators really just as awful as the mainstream media. And in some cases, it's due to like just making up crap and, you know, not fact checking and being lazy. In some cases, it's due, and I think in a larger part, to the incentives that they must follow in order to publish on large platforms. And I wanted to point everybody's attention to an episode of What Bitcoin Did, episode 684. And, you know, if you're not into Bitcoin, you can skip all the Bitcoin stuff because at like the 17-minute mark of the show, they get into what I think is a really philosophical discussion around platforms. And Matt Odell is a well-known Bitcoiner and a well-known advocate for freedom technology in general, things like encryption, Matrix, Nostr, Bitcoin. And he got into the issues that he sees with Twitter's current direction. And this will get us into what I think overall is a problem facing independent media creators.
4: Under the new leadership, the plan is to move everyone into identity verification. And right now, the identity verification is a credit card payment. and a phone number verification, and he actively blocks any of those digital burner numbers. You can still go and get like a prepaid cash burner. You can still buy a prepaid Visa card and use that. But most people are using credit cards attached to their name. They're using the same phone number that they've used their whole life. And I have a feeling he's going to increase the identity verification requirements over time. And the plan is essentially, let's make it so every Twitter user is identity verified. And the soft way of doing that, rather than saying all of you need to get identity verified, is we'll give you longer tweets, we'll give you longer videos. And then the really dark part, which is what you highlighted, is essentially we will shadow ban anyone who does not verify their identity. And he doesn't say that. What he says is if you have a blue check, you're at the top of the comments, you're at the top of the algo. My whole feed is just now is just blue checks. Like all I see is blue checks there just pushed in front of my face.
0: The blue check system is also a constraint, but we'll get to that because it's flipping a common narrative that we hear on the internet on its head and using that to convince people to identify themselves to get targeted by marketing. And this system that's going to be in place, and we'll get more into this in just a moment, is actually going to be much more insidious than the Google platforms like YouTube.
4: We have that saying that everyone always likes repeating. It's like, if you don't pay for a product, you are the product. So everyone proudly goes and pays for their blue check. And they're like, I'm no longer the product anymore. But they're even a greater, more valuable product than the people that don't verify their identity, because he knows exactly who you are. He knows you're not a bot. And he has you, and he still serves you ads. Like, there's a reason you don't have ad-free experience when you pay. It's because he knows you're an even better product to advertisers because he has more data on you than someone who doesn't verify their identity.
0: And to sweeten the pot, starting in the last week, Twitter has announced that they're going to be paying creators. Twitter Blue subscribers are getting notifications that there's going to be a monetization program, revenue sharing, but even more attractive than what YouTube offers today. Some creators are getting as much as $25,000. One reported $40,000, some $5,000, $2,000. Real money that these independent media creators aren't going to be able to turn down.
4: The independent media person was supposed to be the answer to that. Anyone could be an independent media personality or an influencer. That was supposed to be the way to democratize access to news and content and media and whatnot. Most of those people rely on these centralized social platforms, including Twitter. They are building revenue streams into them, and they have centralized control over whether or not you have reach or not. So if you speak out of line 5 years, 6 years, 7 years on Twitter, blue check removed, you lose your revenue stream, you lose your reach. You're in the same exact situation as corporate media. You just added Elon into the mix where Elon gets a cut of the revenue as well. But in practice, you end up in the same result as a host on CNN.
0: Or a YouTuber who, always has to follow the shifting sands of what YouTube wants to promote via the algorithm. And these publishing endpoints that everybody goes to reach the users, Twitter, YouTube, Meta, now Threads, when they start adding monetization options, people have a hard time saying no to $5,000 just for tweeting stupid crap. And so you're not going to really want to give that up. So you just start self-censoring. You just start self-selecting a little bit more carefully. And over time, you just participate in the same narrow band of discussion that the mainstream media participates in, because the people who lended Elon money are the same banks that own CNN and Fox News. It's all the same banks. It's all the same financiers. It's all the same centralized interests. Yeah, Elon sold a lot of stock, but he also got a lot of loan money from BlackRock and Fidelity and others. And guess who the largest shareholder of Fidelity is? BlackRock. So it's really all BlackRock. And same with YouTube, large investors over there. It is, I think, creating a new type of gatekeeper. And the money is the way to get these independent creators to be complicit with it and to go along with it voluntarily, because, you know, it's hard. It is really hard to make money online on the internet. And if you can just tweet your stupid hot takes, right? If you can just tweet your stupid hot takes and, you know, make $5,000. Like, I was watching Tim Pool. He made some ridiculous amount of money. Over 6 grand, might have been over 10 grand, I can't remember. And his first comment was, I didn't post anything of quality. I just posted stupid and I got paid. Do you think he's going to want to do something now that he's hypercritical of Elon or Twitter? I probably wouldn't if I were going to start making 10 grand a month from Twitter. I might just naturally be incentivized to look at everything they do in a more favorable light, just voluntarily. Because $10,000 makes a big difference, especially for an online creator. I don't know, Brent, you think I'm taking this too far, or do you think we're kind of just creating a new set of gatekeepers that just basically re-implements the mainstream media, but just more distributed?
2: It has me thinking a little bit about, like, this is not quite the right term, but it'll help explain it, like survivorship bias. And that's not what I mean. What I mean is the folks who are getting paid this much, I wonder what percentage of the user base is getting that. Of course, it's the top, you know, however many percent, which is really interesting. But I'm curious as well about, you know, we've seen the decentralized alternatives. Mastodon's a huge one for Twitter. Are they going to solve any of these kind of issues? Because this centralized power, like you're saying, is easy to tweak for those who have their hands on the knobs. You know, you change a little setting here and there, and all of a sudden your user base might think differently of you. And in this case, if it might be more positive than it is supposed to be. So I'm curious if you think that from what we've seen in the last several months since Twitter has changed dramatically, is the decentralized option even a solution to some of these problems? Are we seeing that as a way of fighting back to that? Or is it just kind of an alternative that's just side by side and doesn't really have an effect?
0: Well, that's a good question, really. I don't know if we know yet. You know, the thing that I really observed about Mastodon is when I realized I had like a 10 plus, 14-year-old account or whatever it was, Mastodon, and I've seen this over and over again with free software, was always there. It was in the background, getting developed, getting better, getting more mature, getting refined. I think it probably had more to go, but that process was going on at the rate that it often does in free software. And then Elon came along and bought Twitter, and all of a sudden Mastodon was just at the right place at the right time, and it just saw a massive boom. I think that could happen again for Noster. See, it's difficult because Noster is like HTTP, right? You can run Twitter clones on Noster. You can run Craigslist clones. You can run website. But I heard a statistic in that interview with Matt Odell that I think is probably accurate, and that is about 20% of the people that try Noster stick with it. So it got about a 20% retention rate. So they're growing at a decent clip.
2: That feels really high.
0: Yeah. And the technology is very interesting, right? Because it's a relay technology, so you could use it for all kinds of stuff. And I've been using it for about 2 weeks pretty seriously. And I am tempted to just kind of make it my exclusive social media, not because I think it's going to be very big. I bet you there's probably in total 20,000 users, 15,000 users, something in that range. But it doesn't have that problem where I feel like Mastodon instances, individual Mastodon instances, obviously Threads and Twitter and Instagram and all those, they're designed in a way that presumes humans won't play to their incentives, and it presumes that humans don't want power and control. They're designed in a way that presumes human behavior is going to be idealistic in all scenarios, in hard times and in good times. And I think it's maybe okay to expect that in good times, but unrealistic to expect it in bad times. And things that are more like Noster designed or Bitcoin designed, or even, you know, in a lot of cases, free software. I mean, Linus has said this about Linux. It's those, the technologies that seem to be more resilient are the ones that thrive when people play to their incentives. And when people are scratching their own itch or solving their own problems. And then there's a network effect that occurs there. And so Noster, because it is, to move to a different system, like say you're just using the mobile apps, you just take your private key, you copy it from the app you're leaving, and you paste it in the new app, you're right back. Everything's there. Your presence is the same. Your identity is the same. You're now on a new system. Screw what those other guys were doing. Doesn't affect you at all. And we saw this happen in Turkey, where Elon sort of compromised around the elections and helped the current Turkey regime censor election discussion and debate, which really stinks because there's a lot to debate over there. And Noster wasn't impacted by this at all, right? You still saw people that were posting anti-current regime sentiment. It couldn't be taken down. It wasn't taken down. It's probably under their radar, all this stuff. Where Twitter was, you know, Elon gave the nod to follow the demands. And there's just nobody to make that decision. It's sort of resistant against that type of thing. I mean, an individual relay could try to censor, but you can use multiple relays at the same time too. So I think long-term, it's probably going to build. It's probably going to get more viable. I think we just see this with free software technology over and over again. It's the same process.
2: Now, Chris, you've been, you know, maybe paying attention to the tech industry for a short time now. Do you feel like we're seeing more of these, you know, small solutions to what are otherwise huge problems, you know, around privacy and encryption and censorship and that? Do you think we're seeing more of those, like more of them being innovated at a rate these days than we did maybe even 10 years ago?
0: No, but that's my answer. No, but what we're seeing now is incorporating lessons learned, like library, you know, LBRY. They announced they're officially toast. They had a coin. I told everybody this years ago. I warned everyone, even my friends that were making content and publishing over there and stacking the Libre token. I warned everyone this was a shit coin. They're going to get busted by the SEC and the whole thing's going to fall apart because they're using it to finance the operation. That is exactly what happened. It has been a multi-year process. And this week, they've announced they're totally folding. And I think what the lessons that I took away from that are, if one of these systems is a Web3 thing with a token involved, avoid it, number one. And number two, it has to be more than just decentralized in name, right? Like you can have the Libre protocol and all of that kind of, you know, theoretically you could have multiple library instances and all of that. But if it's really the biggest one that draws everybody is one big instance and that's where the coin makes all its money and all that, like it's just, that's not actually decentralized. So I think when you look at things like Nostr or you look at some of other things like SimpleX, which I'm also really liking still, or SimpleX, however you want to call it. Those are, I think, learning on the previous attempts, you know, building on the good technology, solving some of the back end problems that we didn't really have an answer for that always sort of led to centralization.
2: Curious if you have a hot take, at least up to this point, on Threads. Where do you think that fits into all this?
0: I don't know. Their traffic's down. Everybody was so hyped. They got 100 million users, but the traffic is on the decline. You know, it's like the Disneyland of social media. So, you know, and people love Disneyland. Although right now, Disneyland has historically low attendance. I've always been on the internet for the weird, but I've been on the internet since I was using Gopher and BBSs. So those were the house of weird. Let me tell you, Usenet, boy, it gets real weird on Usenet. And I think that's always been. I've always been the guy that likes to laugh at the tabloid covers as I go. I don't buy them, but I look at the covers, especially the crazy ones. I just enjoy it. So for me, it doesn't really appeal. Somebody sanitized version of discussion. It feels like I'm going back to school and there's a teacher there telling me what I can and can't say. I read online that if you're on Threads, I don't know if this is still the case, but if you're on Threads and you search for like marijuana, the first results are addiction help and, you know, drug abuse links and stuff like that. So it's, has a very parental feel to me, what's allowed in bounds. And that's clearly to make it safe for advertising, to make a brand safe and all of that. And so be it, I suppose. I don't know. Not my bag, but I don't really judge anybody that gets something from it because, you know, everybody, like I consume things that are probably not healthy for me. L. Dewey in our chat room made an interesting point in question. He wants to know what our thoughts are on AI being used to mass produce and deploy content on Twitter to try to increase that's totally what's going to happen, right? Is if you post more and you get more views, you just would have to have a model that could really generate something that really gets people going.
2: Something. You know, Chris, you said what's going to happen, like it's happening in the future, but I'm sure that's happening already. We just have no, like it's a hard thing to measure.
0: I know. I think you're probably right. How would you know if they're doing a good job, you would know, right?
2: Best case is you have no idea.
0: Mm-hmm. So I feel like that episode of What Bitcoin Did is probably worth your time. I'll put a link to it in the show notes because it got me thinking a lot about how You know, why is it now with all this independent media, you know, you got so much that very, very little of it is actually very good quality, and very little of it is new discussion or original discussion. And a lot of it is still just groupthink. And why is that? And I think putting some of this into perspective about the way to reach users is through these commercial platforms, and you have those constraints, which is makes me glad that, you know, there's ways to build your own communities, tools like Matrix and others that you can self-host and build a community off those platforms. And JupyterTube, PeerTube. You know, if we want to do video, we'll do it over there. All right. So with that out of the way, back home baller. Damn straight, y'all. We got a lot of ballers this week. So we've announced the new bounty format for office hours. It's really kind of a hedge against overextending the production, so we don't end up producing ourselves into a big debt during the adpocalypse. So what we thought we'd do is we'd set a bounty of 1.5 million sats per released episode. When we reach that bounty, we produce an episode. We'll try to put as much value into it as we possibly can. And so we announced this last week. This is our last regular production of Office Hours. It was the last advertising financed episode, I guess you could say. And we're moving now into the new model. And we'll start with Donnie, who sent in 194,902 sats. And he is our baller this week. Hey, Rich Lobster! He sent it in from the podcast index. And he writes, I'm a member of the network for a few months already. Personally, I prefer the frictionless credit card approach for paying for memberships. But I decided to make the effort of going through the loops and get some sats. Not sure about the new experimental approach of financing the podcast, but I'd like to help and get it running. This is my favorite kind of boost. Like, they're a little sat skeptical. They're a little skeptical about what we're trying to do, but they're still on board to help us try to make it happen. And also being a party member, that's really, you know, it's not always a trivial effort to get those first sats. And I want to recognize and appreciate that, especially if you're already kind of a little skeptical about the idea. We are too, although I have some good news, but we are too. I mean, we don't know, right? And I also acknowledge that, you know, office hours is important to some folks. In fact, I felt that a lot with these boosts, but it's not like, I don't know, I feel like some of our other shows, like they probably generate more value for other folks. I just wasn't sure if this is the right show, but to try to do this, right? Like, if we tried to do this on Linux Unplugged, it'd probably be successful every week, but doing it here, it felt like the right move because this is the show that we create for our community. And now it's going to be made possible by our community. And it always should be that way, right? And if it doesn't need to be on a regular schedule, it doesn't have to work like that with this show. And this show has the most possibility for us to experiment with, especially now that it's just not really even, you know, advertisers don't want a show like this anymore. So it gives us a lot of free license. And I'm going to talk more about some of the stuff I'm going to do during our downtime, some of the stuff I'm going to tinker with in a little bit. But we'll keep going for now. Coffee, bacon, and Linux boosted in. It's great. With 117,941 sats using Podverse.
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0: So I came up with a plan to buy sats equivalent to 1 hour of my income each month. Then I use that to donate to podcasts. This is my first month of doing this, and I thought I'd send the full amount to Office Hours. I always love the insights Office Hours gives into Jupyter. Here's hoping you hit your target to get a new episode out.
2: Wow.
0: Well, thank you.
2: That is such a great idea. And I can see you're blushing. I'm blushing over here, but your face just got a little red. That's such a sweet message.
0: It is. It's really nice. It is. And I love coffee, bacon, and Linux, although coffee doesn't love me. Adversary 17, as I say, came in with 100,000 sats. How about that? All right.
5: I hoard that which your kind covet.
0: Using the Podverse. I'm listening to episode 32 as a weekly Security Now listener. Because remember last week we talked about Twit adopting dynamic ads. I'm still sad about that. He writes, the direction Twit this week in tech is heading makes me sad. So, Mr. Chris, here's to funding for the next episode of Office Hours. I really love hearing about the inner workings of JB and your insight into the industry. I've also increased my party member contribution.
2: Wow.
0: And Brent, congratulations on the new position at Next.
2: Hey, thank you. This is like week four, and I just basically told them I'm out this week. Forest fires and such.
0: Travel.
2: And I'm supposed to travel. Yeah, I'm supposed to travel to Berlin, like what? 2 days from now. I don't know if that's going to happen. So, and we have a meetup on Saturday. I hope that still can happen, but it's,
0: do you go if the fire's still going though?
2: It's a really tough decision. I would say, you know, I'm lucky enough that I have a brother and his wife who are on like 100 feet away from me, who will take care of, you know, my belongings and my cats and such. So potentially, yes. Is that the right thing to do? Like, maybe I should stay and support them and make sure things aren't on fire. I'm not sure. Please let me know what I should do. I don't know.
0: Yeah. Boost in with advice. Eric came in with 50,000 sats. Hey, I've been a party member for a while now, but I bought some Satoshis a little bit ago and I wanted to learn more about Lightning. I ended up not doing very much with them. They're just kind of accumulating, I guess, dust. I really like the idea of the boost and the value for value format, and I'd like to hear an update in the future on how Satoshis plus Zeus in the Cash App works for you. Keep up the great work with JB. Looking forward to seeing you at Linux Fest Northwest, listening from Vancouver, British Columbia.
2: Hey, fellow Canadian.
0: Thank you, Eric, for the 50,000 sats. Appreciate that. And that setup right there is killer right now. So if you get some sats into Albi and you don't want to boost all of them in, you want to spend some of them or something like that, you can use the Zeus app to connect to your Albi balance. And they have some instructions in the settings. It is a little buried, but you can find it. And the Zeus app is such a sweet little Lightning app. Minimum viable open source app that also can run its own Lightning node now. Really slick. And using that, you can just manage the sats any way you want. I mean, you can send them anywhere. You could send them to the Cash App. That has been working really well for me. You can also go directly from Albi to the Cash App. And then with the Cash App, what is fantastic about it is you get a debit card if you want. It's free. Or you can pay a little bit more and get a fancy one or something like that. And then whenever you cash out the sats, whatever the balance is in the Cash App, you can either transfer that to your bank account or you can spend it with the debit card. You got to be aware of the fact that when you're cashing out a Satoshis, if there's been a big time range from when you bought them, then there's probably been a valuation change in the price. And so you'll have to keep track of that. The Cash App, though, does all of that for you and it'll actually export a report. So it makes it dead simple to monitor all that. Bear454 comes in with 50,000 sats.
6: Tough little ship. Little.
0: I want to do a Star Trek one. And he writes, Linux Action News is my favorite show. And the number one reason I subscribe to Jupiter Party. Office Hours, though, is number two. A distant number two, though, because of the length. He's a short potter. He says, so I hope you get some good feedback on the quick news hit. It was appreciated. I don't always have time for a full hour show like Lup. Yep. That, you know, Bear, that is exactly like you're our target market with Linux Action News. Get you in, get you out. We pride ourselves so we can get it like 15 minutes or so and still get you some valuable information that you're like, I'm glad they covered that. That's really our goal. And the summer is historically really slow for Linux news. And with the ad market being slow, it just seemed like that's the place to go. We thought about doing a similar bounty system there with LAN, but as you just pointed out, it would add a considerable amount of runtime to the show. And we want to avoid that. And there's some shows where that kind of high touch interaction seems to actually benefit the show a lot. And then there's some shows where I think it wouldn't. And I think LAN kind of fits in the former category, although we did get some great boosts. So, who knows? We're experimenting now.
2: It's all an experiment.
0: Mm-hmm. Office Hours, what happens here is going to kind of help us figure it out.
2: I would expect, Chris, that at least for the summer, Linux Unplugged will have a few hits of the most important news, at least at the start of the show. So you could always, you know, listen to the first 10-15, see what that's like.
0: True. Yeah, I think on average, we're going to probably try to put the news stuff towards the top. And of course, Drew always does great chapters in Linux Unplugged. So you could always download Linux Unplugged and just go to the news chapter because he really does a great job of making that clear. Withers writes in with 25,000 sats. I always have streaming sats on, but it's not going to work or be enough for the new Office Hours model. So here's a little bit extra contribution to the piggy bank because, well, Linux Unplugged is just not enough Brent.
2: Oh, geez.
0: So true.
2: Thank you. So true. That's very kind.
0: Oh, look at this. It's nice to see. Listener Jeff comes in with a row of McDucks.
7: Things are looking up for old McDuck.
0: 22,222 sats. I'm glad you guys are trying this pay-per-episode thing. I love this inside baseball in general podcasting talk and a short pod snip or a pea pod.
2: Oh, gosh.
0: I kind of like pod snip. Or I still like pocket pod, too. or a pea pod, he says. Jeff, no, not pea pod. P-E-A, I will point out. It'd be great from time to time, just as the boost bucket's getting filled, but don't stress on quality of those. Maybe doing less episodes can help raise the value of the show. People will miss it, but when an episode does drop, it'll be glorious. I also think it'll be an interesting way to help understand how you perceive the value of an episode. I know how hard it is to quote a job, but my customers don't, and I sometimes wish they did. Either way, I'm all for it. Maybe we, the listeners, can work together to reach that 1.5 mil goal on a bi-weekly basis so nothing changes. If you will have to raise, then you'll have to raise, it to get more time for that farm. That probably is the first, one of the first things I think I'll do is probably a farm day when we have a Tuesday where we're not recording.
2: You know, Chris, the fascinating thing here that stands out to me is, we'll read the total from all of these wonderful boosts here at the end, but it's surprisingly close and we might just be on our regular 2 week schedule if this keeps up.
0: We're getting there. The Muso comes in with 20,000 sats using Podverse. I used to listen to a podcast that had dynamic ad insertions. I enjoyed the podcast well enough, but the dynamic ads drove me away, despite the content being very interesting to me. I'll never support a podcast with dynamic ads again. I cannot stand it. Thank you for sticking to your guns. Brent, I shared a story with you and Wes. This previous week, I was listening to a podcast that is about the podcast industry. And they're, you know, generally commentators on podcasting, podcast formats, sometimes specific shows and hosts, but not very often. And they've been around forever. And I decided to, this is like the third or fourth time I've listened to the podcast, and I hit play on this last episode. And they kind of do like a little bit different intro every time. So when I hit play, it was something really goofy and wacky, like a Billy Mays style thing. And I thought, oh, they're doing a parody of like a really bad ad. That's funny. And then it kept going. And I all of a sudden had this sensation like I didn't know where I was or like what was going on. Like, this isn't a parody. This was an ad that had been inserted into the beginning of the show that just hard cut stops. And then their own wacky version of an introduction starts that's so incongruent with like the Billy Mays Swiffer ad that I just got. And then the show starts. And I couldn't believe it. So I thought, oh, I got to tell Brent and Wes about this. This was the most, it felt unsettling. I was just completely like, what is going on? And this is totally jarring. Jarring was another thing that I felt. So then I sent the boys the link and I go to play it again, thinking maybe I'll audio capture it just because it's so ridiculous. And the second time I hit play, I got an ad, a totally different ad. It isn't even in English. So they're completely scamming these advertisers. Wow. By playing non-English speaking ads to an English speaking audience and then still charging them for the download. And it's just like, it was like French. I couldn't even understand the ad. Maybe, I don't know. It might have been Canadian for all I know. Very jarring and just so gross.
2: Okay. So what's your likelihood of listening to that podcast again?
0: I'm not gonna. I deleted the feed. It was an unsettling sensation. And I thought, you know, these guys should know better. And it made me think that, like, you got to be really careful. I bet those ads start right at the beginning of the pod. They probably pay out the most because people don't skip those. They just get played immediately. So they could probably get counted. If you play 3 or 4 seconds of the ad, it probably counts. Even if you, by the time you scramble to your phone to hit skip, they've already counted it as a play. And so it's a high payout dynamic ad, no doubt about it. But it made me think, like, there's got to be a better way, like what we do with our shows, right? When we're gonna go to an ad in like Coda Radio, I have this, right? And then when the ad's over,
8: get the hell out of here.
0: You know, I play like a little jingle to get us out, and it's like all you'd have to do to have made that a better experience is have like, you know, like a little jingle that the show has started, and then play the ad. And then when the ad's done or something, like, just give me some key as to what's even going on when I'm listening. Oof. Marchie boosts in with 20,000 sats. Funds for the bounty. You have to try Castomatic. It's so slick on iOS. All client side, so no dependency on any servers. It's even found office hours easily on the index. It integrates with Albi. It's now my preferred client over Fountain. It even shows how many sats each party in the split receives from your boost. Magic. I do like that. Most apps will show you if you dig into the UI. They just sometimes just show you the total, but if you dig around in the UI, they'll show you the splits, which I think is, yes to transparency. Gene Bean, always a great booster, came in with a total of 8,540 sats. This is regarding AI-generated chapters and transcripts. We talked about this. I enabled co-host AI from Buzzsprout from my latest episode of Volunteer Technologist, and it got me 80 to 90% of the way there on both, plus created a new set of show notes way better than what I originally wrote. I only had to make minor edits to the notes. They were 99% good. It also gave title suggestions that I was impressed with, and better than what I came up with. That's unsettling.
2: Yeah, but it's also living up to the name. Like, that's a great co-host. If he's coming up with titles and writing the description. And just saying.
0: True. Come on. We got to get this going.
2: Making me feel inadequate, actually.
0: Even if we just didn't use, like, a lot of the times, the output from ChatGPT I use is, like, it just gets me through the writer block to get me going. And I'll maybe take a few things here or there. Like when we have it generate tags for us, you know, we'll delete 30, 40% of them. And yeah, it's a, he wants to also know what's up with the move off of Fireside, whatever became of that. We're still in the process. We just have slowed down. Although, I said, I was thinking about tinkering with the show. I realized that if the show goes into an irregular production schedule, then when Drew's done with it and he uploads it to Furside, we wouldn't necessarily have to publish it at that point. Like, because we wouldn't have to get it out like the next day because we're trying to get it out within a certain release window. We could, I could just manually release it after I have crafted the feed for it, handcrafted using, you know, time, sweat, and talent, and then make that the master RSS feed. And when I update that, it would have all the podcasting 2.0 features. And, you know, if we're doing one or two every now, it's not a big deal to do it manually. Like if it's a routine, I can't do that manually every time. It was too much. But like if we're only going live every now and then, and we're, you know, like I could do all that. So I've been thinking that I need more time experimenting with the live stuff. Like before we roll it across all the shows, I just really need to figure out a workflow and a process. And that's the way to do it, I think. So also he gives a boost in to say Castomatic's working great.
2: Yeah, it was really exciting when you were playing with that earlier. Was it earlier in the year? And I felt like it was going somewhere. We did lose a bit of steam, but I feel like maybe, Chris, if you dig into it again, I bet you're going to get tired of doing it real manually there for, you know, give it 2-3 episodes and you're going to say, hey, Wes.
0: Yeah.
2: Hey, maybe. Community, how do we... Can we, you'll get new ideas, I think. It's an opportunity.
0: Maybe. Yeah. Oh, maybe. Start making pull requests. Leaky Canoe comes in with 5,000 sats, throwing them in for the pot. Thank you, sir. Smart Growth, 5,000 sats. Funding Boost, thanks for doing what you do. Mere Mortals Podcast comes in with 4,444 sats. Is that like a bunch of adult ducks?
7: Quacka waka, it's a treasure. Yippee!
0: He says, wow, the timing on this changed. In the upcoming episode 400 of Mere Mortals Podcast, we talked about why we're going value for value or die. No ads ever. Our decision to do less video and to split up the feed into a more JBS style. I really want to thank you, Chris, as I look up to you and Adam Curry as the people worthy of emulation. You really had a big influence on how I want to podcast. I'm just as excited to see how your experiment goes in comparison with Mere Mortals solely going with the value for value approach. Best of luck. Well, thank you. That's a very humbling boost, Mere Mortals, and I really appreciate the kind words there. When we announced it, I was like a little trepidatious and nervous, and now I'm feeling like we're on a roll. I think we got this. I'm looking forward to it. And I feel like when we actually do get to the funding goal, we're going to have a lot of energy to hit that. How Is Right comes in with 2,100 sats. Don't drive to El Salvador in your RV. Remember, I mentioned that last week. There have been some horror stories about going through Guatemala. They'll try to tax you on all your stuff you're driving through with. And he links me to an interview on YouTube. Yeah, I was really kidding. I mean, Jupes, I think she literally would not fit on some of the roads. I've watched other travel vlogs that have gone down there. And yeah, no, there's spots I don't even think she'd be able to clear. I would maybe do it in a truck with a minimum viable travel setup, you know, maybe an SUV, but I wouldn't do it in my big old 40-foot RV. I'd love to. I would rather drive for 3 days than fly for 10 hours.
2: Really? That's your ratio?
0: Oh, easy. I would rather drive for a day than fly for 6 hours, for sure. You know, because when you think about getting into the airport, going through security, getting up early, getting to your other it takes a day anyways. And I don't really care. Levi's trying to get so comfortable. He's digging into the chair. Levi, you're not going to be able to dig into comfort over there. Podcast dog. I don't really worry about, I can't really figure out what it is about travel that I hate so much about flying, because I love driving. I love going places. I hate flying. I hate it so much. And I don't fear the death aspect of it, because I think dying in an airplane crash would be one of the top five ways to go out. I mean,
2: you're famous.
0: How many people
2: that.
0: Do you know? Yeah. How many people do you know that died in an airplane crash, right? Like, whatever happened to that guy? He had like a podcast network. Yeah. He died in an airplane crash on his way to El Salvador. No. Yeah. Epic. Right. Like, that's amazing. So like, I'm all for dying in an airplane crash. I bring it on, but I still hate it. Once we're in the air, I'm good. But I hate airports. I hate the trap. I hate the security. So maybe it's the loss of governance.
2: Yeah.
0: I hate security theater. I hate what that represents. All of it. I hate the boarding process, the offboarding process.
2: Do you kind of feel like cattle when you're not going through security and all the lineups and everything? And
0: definitely. Yeah.
2: Don't stray too far from what everyone else is doing.
0: All I can see is like, well, that could be optimized. That could be optimized. We don't need to be doing that. That's absolutely crap. Is this thing going to give me cancer? Oh, look at those people. They don't know what to do. You know, it's just, the whole thing is horrible.
2: That's far too logical, Chris. Come on.
0: It's just awful. So I would way rather drive if I could to El Salvador. But I was thinking about this on the drive down to the studio today. It's like, I'm going to do it. You know, I'm going to travel and I'm probably not going to be great that day. You know, I'm probably going to be a little stressed out, anxious.
2: Can you take a boat?
0: That'd be awesome. Yeah, no, wouldn't it? That'd be so awesome. Yeah. I've been able to master travel. You know, when I frequently fly down to Linux Academy, I knew exactly what gate I was going to be at. I'd always take the same airline. I loved Alaska Airline. I became a member of their little, you know, lounge thing, so I could go get breakfast, have myself some time to sit and download videos on their fast Wi-Fi, and then, you know, just walk out right over to the gate, board. And then I knew right which gate to go to in DFW. And it was so smooth. I actually enjoyed that process. And I left a go bag at Linux Academy, so I didn't have to have like a bunch of luggage, because I hate that too. I just had my backpack with my laptop and my tablet and everything I needed. All my toiletries and my clothes were already at Linux Academy. And that really was like a refined travel for me. But outside of that, I just absolutely hate it. So we'll see. I'm not going to drive my RV. You're right, Hal, as always. But I am going to fly, and it's going to be awful. Dark Matter PHP Dev comes.

0: one of the predominant sources of income, so that that way the listener is the largest customer. And through the memberships, I want to underscore that, and the boosts, I think we're getting there. It's a risky strategy, though, and it means living really lean while you build it. And that's sort of why I'm frustrated a little bit, is because if some of my other friends would have figured it out too, we could have all done the rising tide together boats thing and be a little bit further along than we are now, but we're getting there. Thanks to you, great folks out there who are supporting. Grounded Grid comes in with 5,000 sats. Okay, so it's pronounced Kankakee. We were really trying to struggle with this, and I probably still got it wrong, but he says there used to be a pair of lovely gazebos there. You can Google it up. It sounds like it's time for the community to step up and support. I know myself, I've been slacking a bit. What is JB's preferred way to take the contributions? Is it the comfort and reliability monthly amounts, or is it the pioneering decentralized system for the future? I fear they're not totally compatible. Grounded, I'll tell you how I think about it. And I'd love to know if this makes sense to you, because I think that's a great question. I look at the monthly contributions as it's great for the business because we know what that run is. And so we know, like, okay, we can afford to produce these shows, even if the advertisers drop out. Doesn't mean we necessarily are able to do much more than that or like pay me, but we know we can produce these shows. And the memberships are great for that because the more that grows, the more that grows our ability to just have a base run of shows. I view the boosts as a value contribution back for a particular production. We're changing that a little bit with office hours because there is no advertising monetization at all now in office hours. But I feel like in the case of like Linux Unplugged and self-hosted and Coda Radio, and when we bring LAN back, like that mix there to me is like sort of perfect, because it's like we know we can produce these shows. Like we knew we had to cut back on LAN for a bit. We're hoping that if we're careful and cautious, we'll be able to be at a point where we can bring it back, maybe even without advertising, maybe with one sponsor, whatever it might be. That might be an option, right? Is we have a sponsor, but it's only one sponsor. Like Coda Radio, for example. Coda Radio, during the boom times, I was beating off advertisers with a stick. I am not exaggerating. I'm telling you, daily pitches, sometimes multiple pitches a day to advertise on Coda Radio. I could always sell ads on Coda Radio. It's been around forever. It gets great downloads. Developers are an in-demand demographic by certain types of advertisers. Now, your JetBrains out there, your DataDogs out there, of course, your Linodes and stuff like that. Never had a problem selling ads. Coda Radio currently has one ad. If we didn't have a membership program, Coda Radio would be on hiatus right now. But between the membership program and the boosts, we're making like 75-ish percent of what we would have made, maybe 60%. It's slowly growing. So I don't have specifics, but it is each week. It's getting a little bit bigger, and I'm being more and more transparent about that in the particular show. And so we're keeping it going because we've got that member base. Then we get those production boosts. And when you add the two up, we can keep Coda Radio going. It's a bit of a loss, but we know we can make it sustainable. And so we're going to keep it. And that we made the call to keep Coda Radio, hiatusing LAN. And if it wasn't for the combination of thank you for that individual episode, I got value from that production, or this is just the way I prefer to contribute. That's what some of the boosts are, is they just prefer to contribute that way. Plus that foundational base of the memberships, I wouldn't have been able to make that tactical call to keep Coder and pause LAN. So that's how I see them kind of working together, kind of in unison. But I wonder if that makes sense to you, Grounded, because I'd love to kind of tighten it up and make that explanation make sense to everybody. Bug-eyed Stormtrooper comes in. I like Budget-eyed too, but Bug-eyed Stormtrooper comes in with 2,500 sats from Fountain. I'm going to miss Linux Action News, but I thought the episodes that call for more sats could be the Office Inbox episode or some variation of that. And to encourage more boost to Office Minutes, short episodes could include a question that listeners could boost answers to. All right, Brent, when you think of a question from the audience, you got to write it down now so we start having material. All right, keep a list.
1: Yeah, we get a surprising number of questions, so I think they're on to something here, Bug-Eyed.
0: We got a no-name 9,000 sat boost from Podverse, so if you're out there, you got to go set your name, but I wanted to thank you. They write, I like the idea of unifying community goals such as boost bounties. I think this will additionally help drive more engagement, such as myself as a first-time booster. Thanks for all you do. Well, thank you for being a first-time booster. And it 6 comes in for plus one to potentially office shorts and irregular episodes. JJ Jammer J's back with 5,000 sats to say thanks. And we got a bunch of other smaller amounts. We got some stream sats. Sir Alex Gate wanted to correct us. The podcasting 2.0 consultant. Get your flame retardant pants on, Brent.
1: Uh-oh. Did we say a thing?

0: Monster, and other open relay systems for that matter, are not reliable enough for Podping without centralization. We're thinking about alternatives to Hive under the Podping umbrella. None of them include Noster. Maybe try working with us instead of assuming we only want to use Hive. I don't choose technology out of religious zealotry. The guy who made Podping work. Yeah, I really don't have much of an opinion on the technology behind Podping. Mostly I just want it to work. I think the number one criticisms I see, like on Hacker News and those types of places, is Hive. I don't really know much about Hive. I know it has like super short block times and stuff like that make passaging a JSON block around or something like that pretty reasonably fast. That seems useful to me, but I'd always be interested to know what else is out there to make it work. So if you guys have other ideas, Alex, I'd like to know, what are the viable solutions? Is it XMPP? It's XMPP, isn't it, Alex? I kid. Cable Spaghetti came in with 1,650 sats. Just boosting into the Office Hours episode pot, moving from Fountain to Castomatic. It's got a great native iOS app. Man, listen to this. This is like the fourth Castomatic boost. I'm too lazy to figure out how to move my earned sats. Keep on doing what you're doing. So he sent them to us. Cable Spaghetti, thank you.
1: Too lazy.
0: It's so funny. It's all on the Lightning Network, bro. But you know what? I appreciate you thinking about us. And then my favorite boost from Scott, 1,000 sats, using Podverse. I can't think of a message, so hi.
1: Nice and simple. I mean, quick read.
0: All right. So let's get to our total, because we're going to take all the sats earned for this episode and put them towards the production bounty for episode 34. So this plus whatever you boost into this episode goes towards the production bounty. And this week we had 25 boosters, which is fantastic, because I think like 2 weeks ago we had like 5 boosters, 28 total boosts, because some people always like to boost in a couple extra times. For a total grand sats of 660,799 sats. Hey, rich lobster! So we are essentially half the way there. Now, that's a big milestone to get all the way to 1.5 million sats, but we are with an actual striking distance, which really validates this concept. And if we get another round of support like we got for this episode, we could really be back here in just a couple of weeks. If we miss that and we don't quite get there, I'm going to try to do some short updates anyways. I'm going to be out in the woods and we'll try to do some shorties, and perhaps at that, or I could do like a little update on the totals and whatnot too. So very excited about the experiment so far. Thank you everybody who helped support the show, either through upping your membership or by boosting in. And we're putting all that towards episode 34. Really, really appreciate all the support. What do you think, Brent? Better than you expected?
1: You know, last episode I was nervous. And now I'm just like excited. I think we're going to get there, and I'm looking forward to what we're going to create in the process.
0: Imagine, like, it's really sinking in that it may be within our grasp to fully produce an episode with no sponsor income required. That would be such a milestone. I can't even, like, because before, what we've always done, if the show doesn't have sponsorship, JB just eats it. You know, right. We just eat the production cost. And then, like, you know, I am always like arguing with the accountant about like why we're not making enough money, like, because we pay people and we just eat it. And this could be a shift at the most important critical time in podcasting while we've been in production for 18 years. And it's amazing that we got this close. And it's really validating for the show itself, too, because, you know, we weren't even sure if people would be interested. And that's been answered. So thrilled that we may be within a stone's throw to fully producing a show, being able to pay Drew. We are in the splits as well. But that's one of the things we did, is we upped the splits. So that's how everybody's getting paid, via the splits. And it's all transparent to you in the audience. You see how much everybody's going to make. And you see, there's not a ton of money involved when you split it up, because we're also sending some to the network, and we're sending some to some podcast app developers and some to the index. But happy to do it. More than happy to do it, because they're all part of what makes it work. So thank you, everybody. That was really fantastic, and worth Brent running down to the co-op space at 80 miles per hour or whatever the Canadian equivalent
1: is. Well, I knew like I couldn't miss this episode. That just wasn't even an option for me. So I there were some hoops that were jumped through. Let's just say that.
0: Wildfire be damned, right?
1: I felt like one of those, you know, is it dolphins or dogs that jump through hoops on fire? I forget who does that. That was me this morning trying to make this episode happen. So thank you for having me.
0: You know, I'm going to want updates. I'm going to want updates either on Telegram or Slack on what's going on. You got to tell me. You know?
1: Yeah, assuming I have internet access, I'll send you some updates.
0: Get over there and use some of that charm to get them to put this thing out, because you guys are sending enough smoke down here as it is, and it's really inconveniencing me and a bunch of Americans. So,
1: yeah.
0: I mean, I know your house and stuff, but the smoke, Brent, the smoke. Yeah, all right.
1: Yeah, I can do that just for you.
0: Thank you.
1: Yeah, I'll talk to my people.
0: All right. Well, then we have accomplished everything that I set out to accomplish. Thank you, everybody, for the support. Thank you for joining us on this Full Value for Value production podcast now. And I hope to see you back here in just a couple of weeks. But office hours are officially over. Get out of here. Thanks for joining us. We've made it to episode 111, which feels like a special number. I don't know why. But I do know, Alex, that we have a special guest for episode 111.
2: Yes, we do. I'm delighted to welcome Wolfgang of Wolfgang's Channel fame from YouTube to the show. Hi, Wolfgang. How are you?
3: Hello. I'm doing great. How are you?
2: Yeah, I'm feeling the Christmas spirit. I tell you what, as this airs, it's December somehow. I don't know how that's possible, but...
3: Time flies, yes.
0: Oh, it's definitely time travel. Did you manage to stop in the middle of the time travel and get any sweet Black Friday deals?
2: There were a few. Yeah, I got a standing desk frame, so a couple of years ago, I bought a fully Jarvis like bamboo desktop for like $50 on Facebook Marketplace. And I've been keeping my eye out for a decent deal on a standing desk frame basically since then. And I built a wooden frame out of 2x4s, which has been serving our guest room for the last 3 years. Anyway, I found a flexi spot desk for $150, which is a sit stand desk. And I was like, yep, that's the one, that's the ticket. And then I thought, right, I'm pretty much all done with Black Friday. The deals this year weren't, I don't know, they didn't feel like they were anything spectacular outside of the 18 terabyte Best Buy hard drives for $200 a pop, which was pretty good. But there were some crucial SSDs went on sale, $165 for a 4 terabyte SATA SSD.
3: Nice.
0: I was looking at that one.
2: So I picked up 3 of those to throw them into a RAID Z1 just to try and see if I could actually do video editing over that fancy new 10 gig network I built in the spring. So that'll be interesting to see. I was doing some speed tests using FIO and stuff like that locally on the box. And I ran into some issues where I exhausted the cache on those drives after about 30 or 40 seconds. So I'm able to max out my 10 gig line for about 30 or 40 seconds. And then it drops between those 3 drives to only about 300 or 400 megs a second. So
0: I guess that would work if, say, you're in the scenario you're editing. You might burst while you're scrubbing, right? You could see it might work for that scenario.
2: Right.
0: And then when you're normally just playing back and editing and stop, make an edit, play, stop, make an edit. That sounds like it's going to be plenty of bandwidth.
2: Yeah. I mean, Wolfgang, you'll know, whenever you're ingesting a bunch of footage after you've shot a video, that can easily be 100 gigs worth of footage out of a decent camera.
3: Absolutely.
2: So throwing that kind of data around a network, you know, it didn't used to be a problem for me, but now I'm a small-time YouTuber.
3: yeah, I actually record in, I have an Atomos Ninja 5 recorder, so I record in ProRes. So my videos, the folders do get pretty big, yeah. But I've actually... discovered that a RAID Z array of SATA SSDs is actually enough for me, like, to edit in DaVinci Resolve at least. I also have a 10 gig setup with SFE Plus, I think, in my case. And I don't know if it's the DaVinci Resolve cache that, you know, that's built like locally, or if the SATA SSDs are just enough for that kind of workflow, but I've never had any issues really.
2: I think that you're using ZFS, right?
3: Right, yeah. For SSDs, yes.
2: And so there'll be a bunch of caching going on. And you know, when you're editing a specific project, ZFS is pretty good about caching those specific things. So I think there's probably some of that going on. And I'll be curious to know if you've ever exhausted the RAM cache on that kind of thing. And because one of the things I'm tempted to do is throw an NVMe in front of these SATA SSDs as like a ZIL or something. Or maybe not a ZIL. What am I thinking of? Is ZIL right?
3: Slog, right?
2: Yeah, maybe, yeah. Like the front-end cache, basically. Yeah. So, you know, that's an option. So, yeah, we're talking about ZFS and servers and stuff like that. So let's not beat around the bush any longer. I thought I'd bring you on today to talk about basically the stuff you talk about on your YouTube channel, because I find it absolutely fascinating. all the low power server stuff, hardware transcoding, all that kind of stuff. So I think one of the first videos of yours that I saw was one where you were going deep down into like sleep states of CPUs to try and get the absolute lowest power draw of a CPU that you could.
3: Right. That I've heard that that's a gateway drug video for a lot of people, actually.
2: So what are you running right now? What's your primary home server today?
3: I actually kind of have a SCUF setup because for me, my home server is sort of a playground where I test a lot of the stuff that comes in next videos. I found that basically this gives me a better chance to test hardware than just some kind of a test bench setup. So my home server setup changes pretty much every couple of months. But currently I have an ASRock C236 motherboard. It's a Skylake/Kaby Lake motherboard with 8 SATA ports, which is pretty crazy considering it's a mini ITX board with 8 SATA ports. No, that's you. But I mean, 8 SATA ports more than compensate for that, I find. And I also have a Pentium. I'm forgetting the exact name right now, but it's basically the Kaby Lake Pentium, like dual core, 4 threads, and 32 gigs of SSD RAM. So that's basically my setup right now.
2: There's a name I didn't hear in a while, Pentium.
3: Yeah, I know, right?
2: So what's the energy draw like on that kind of thing?
3: Right now, I actually checked before the podcast. I think it's around 14 watts at idle. So that also has a Bly KVM, which is sort of like this Pi KVM thing that sort of plugs into PCIe, but not really. It's just, it's all a lie. There is no PCIe connectivity in this thing. And it's powered by CM4, so Raspberry Pi Compute Module 4. Yeah, so obviously with this as a USB HID and an HDMI, it does consume 14 watts, plus 3 Seagate Excess drives, 7200 RPM, 4 WD-RED SSDs.
2: How did you get all that into 14 watts? They must be spun down, right?
3: Of course, yes.
2: Okay.
3: So that's kind of the catch here, right? And an Intel X710 DA2, so that's a 10 gigabit SFE Plus networking card. It's one of the few SFE Plus cards that do support those lower power efficient PCIe states, which turns out it's kind of not very common, I guess, in the server space.
2: Yeah, because I threw a bunch of Mellanox cards in mine because I think they were like $40 each. Yeah. I mean, that's another thing, right? So how expensive was the Intel card?
3: I think I got it for around 100 euros used.
2: Okay. It's not too bad, I guess.
3: So it's definitely not 40 euros, yes.
2: I wonder what the ROI is, because I know electric prices are a bit higher in Europe these days than over here. I wonder what the ROI is on a Mellanox card at $40 versus an Intel card at, what's that, $110, $120-ish dollars, yeah. Something like that.
3: And so, like, for most of the stuff that I cover, like, at least for me, the ROI is just terrible. I would not recommend, you know, just hopping from, like, one setup to another and, like, buying stuff, you know, buying 100 euros, like, networking cards and hope that maybe you'll be able to shave off like 2-3 watts or something. But in terms of an ROI for an actual person who's deciding between the Mellanox, well, let's say Mellanox Connect X3 and the Intel X710, I think it would, like you said, it would definitely depend on the power, on the energy prices. So in Germany right now, we pay around 30 cents per kilowatt, which it's not too great, not too terrible. But I guess you would actually be able to reimburse that within 5 years, I want to say. 5-6 years.
2: Yeah, and, you know, our co-host Chris loves him some Raspberry Pis, particularly in his RV, because they're all low-power stuff, you know, running off battery, all that kind of stuff. And I'm always badgering him to say that the small form factor, like 1 liter PCs, the X86 is still a better value proposition. Because, you know, the ROI on just, you know, even 3, 4, 5 watts, something like that. But obviously Chris has the constraint of being on battery power.
0: Yeah, maybe I should just add more batteries, I suppose.
2: It's such an American answer. No,
0: it's actually one of the reasons why I've been closely watching what my options are for media encoding that are low power. And I saw that, Wolfgang, you did a video on the Intel Arc for a media server. And I don't know if that, I would curious to A, to know what you think the Arc compares in terms of power draw to other GPUs of a similar class. And I'd be interested to know if you experimented with the Arc with Jellyfin and maybe hardware encoding with Jellyfin.
3: Right, so that's actually a great question because I was actually very excited seeing that one post on Reddit that claimed that basically the person who made that post claimed that they were able to get their Intel Arc card to 1 watt power consumption. So I was like, that's a smoking gun. You know, if that's true, I'm buying a bifurcating riser and putting Intel Arc.
0: Right, exactly. Yeah. Is it true though?
3: Unfortunately, no. Unfortunately, that turned out to be, I guess, a software power metering issue. So they didn't use a hardware power meter. They used like some kind of software setup. They basically mistook the core power consumption with like the whole thing power
0: The
3: consumption.
0: entire card,
3: Yeah,
0: right? I
3: common
0: see.
3: mistake, rookie mistake, I would say.
2: Yeah, it's pretty easy to do if you look in Intel GPU top or whatever. Like, it gives you a little wattage number at the top, but that doesn't take the entire package into consideration,
0: Yeah,
2: let
0: there's a
2: alone
0: lot of chips and fans and
2: everything
0: yeah.
2: else on that motherboard. Yeah, and fans and
3: Absolutely.
2: all that kind of stuff too.
3: So when it comes to performance, I would say it's somewhere in between older Intel, like integrated Intel GPUs, like Kaby Lake or Coffee Lake, and Alder Lake. So Alder Lake is actually a bit better than the Intel Arc in terms of power consumption.
2: I get so confused about all these different lakes. Can you just put that into like numbers? Seventh gen or like.
3: Yeah, I would say it's between 9th gen and 12th gen.
2: Okay.
3: So as far as I know, the GPU didn't change for a while. So Kaby Lake, Coffee Lake CPUs, they had Intel Graphics 630. And so for 12th gen, 13th gen, and 14th gen, I'm putting air quotes right here because,
2: 14th gen was a very much a tick on the TikTok, wasn't it?
3: yeah.
2: Or a tock. Wait, it was a small one anyway. It was a very minor upgrade.
3: Right, exactly. And so with 12th gen, I think we got 730. So I'm not sure if there was anything in between 630 and 730 for the 10th and 11th gen. Maybe not, maybe yes. So for single transcode, I found that the performance is somewhere in between those two internal GPUs. What I didn't test, however, is multiple transcodes. So that's something I'm still planning to test in one of the next videos. And that also applies for kind of like comparison between the Intel Arc and some of the other GPUs. So I actually did buy a couple of NVIDIA GPUs to test them out. So, you know, subscribe, wink, wink, nudge, nudge.
2: He went to the dark side, huh? I'm curious. So, how was the software support side of things? Because when Arc first launched, particularly on the Linux desktop side of things, the Linux driver support was not so good.
3: It was rough, yeah.
2: How is it these days?
3: So I guess my experience only applies to hardware transcoding really, and moreover hardware transcoding in Jellyfin because I didn't try Plex. I've heard that it's not supported yet. Like I don't know whether that's even possible because as far as I know, does Plex use FFmpeg like Jellyfin, or do they have like their own thing going on?
2: We'll get onto Plex a little bit later in the show with some of the shenanigans they did this week. I was talking to a former Plex employee. Apparently, they used to have one of the FFmpeg developers on staff, but as part of their restructuring earlier this year, Plex, this is, they let them go. So, yeah, I think it's safe to say that Plex uses FFmpeg under the hood.
3: That's interesting because, though, no, it's now that I'm thinking about it, Jellyfin folks do maintain their own fork of FFmpeg, right?
2: Yes, they do.
3: So it could be that a certain component or certain drivers are included in the Jellyfin fork, but not in the Plex, because I've heard a lot of folks saying that Plex doesn't support Arc GPUs, period.
2: When Morgan and I were coming up with that benchmarking script, which, by the way, I love the fact you used that in the video. I thought it was super cool. We really ran into some issues using just vanilla FFmpeg, trying to get it to pick up the right codecs for what we were trying to do. And then the Jellyfin fork just worked. And we were like, well, let's just use that. So, yeah, there might be something to that.
3: Yeah, definitely. It would definitely make sense. So to kind of come back to your question, the support in Jellyfin when it comes to hardware transcoding is phenomenal. So it's basically, it was as easy to set up as the integrated graphics. So absolutely nothing to write home about in terms of like problems, issues, you know, hiccups, nothing. It was,
2: That's what you want,
3: yeah.
2: right? You just check a box and it just works, right? That's the dream.
3: That's boring, right? I mean, you
2: Yeah.
3: want to like tinker with it.
2: We've been doing this long enough that boring is great. I'm a fan of boring.
0: Yeah, or at least I want one brand that's the boring brand. Can I just have that? Tailscale.com/self-hosted. Go on over there to get a free personal account for up to 100 devices. That's my account. All of my home lab stuff It's on my free personal account. And it's a great way to support the show. 100 devices really, really lets you get an idea what TailScale can do. Now, if you're not familiar, it's a zero-config VPN built on WireGuard that you can get up and running in just minutes. Not only do you not have to worry about like these weird problems of trying to get DNS between two different subnets when you have a WireGuard VPN between them and for some reason it's not working today, you don't have to worry about how to try to make it all work through Network Manager at the command line or not, or you don't have to run a WireGuard server on one box that everything connects into. TailScale builds out a mesh VPN in just minutes. It's a flat network. All your devices get a static IP. And then you can start doing things like magic DNS or throw a pie hole in there and have DNS on your tailnet and start resolving things by name wherever you go. Pretty soon you start realizing you don't need to have anything external. You essentially can build your own private internet. And the beautiful thing is you can have it on multiple different cloud providers. You can have it on your LAN. You can have it in a VM. There's even plugins for like VS Code. There's all kinds of different ways to install and use TailScale and build out a flat mesh network between instances that are spread out all over the world. Man, did it just totally come in handy when I was traveling in El Salvador. Talk about peace of mind. And it's perfect for businesses or developers who want to set up ad hoc networking, maybe do some demos. And man, for the enterprise space, not to have to manage all those traditional VPN systems, but still to get that superior protection of WireGuard. And it integrates with your existing authentication system and two-factor if you use that. Ah! And there are so many tools built around TailScale as well. It's truly one of the best, I think, benchmark tools out there. They're showing the industry how it's done right. 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I think you're really going to be impressed. And it just solves a connectivity problem and just totally changes the way you can do networking for the better. tailscale.com/self-hosted.
2: So, I mean, Plex for me, and we mentioned it briefly there, Plex for me was a huge gateway drug into self-hosting. What was yours? What was your first?
3: I want to say Plex too, actually. And yeah, I don't know if you guys discuss these kind of very, very illegal and dark things in this podcast, but actually sort of trying to avoid having, you know, 75 streaming services all at once, you know, and paying for them, I guess that was one of the things that sort of acted as a gateway drug for me. And also considering the fact that even if you wanted to pay for certain streaming services to watch certain movies or series, you can't, right? Because they're like geo-restricted, or maybe certain movies not even on any streaming service at all. So Netflix kind of started out strong. You know, they were having a lot of series, a lot of movies, but like now that they sort of have to, you know, sort of make the shareholders happy, they've been kind of dropping rights for a lot of IPs. So
2: there's too much money at stake. Like, I mean, so I don't know the last time I pirated any music material. I couldn't tell you genuinely, because Spotify largely solved that problem, and then Apple Music and, you know, all the rest of it, and everything else is on YouTube. But video is for some reason been a special beast. I think it's because it's so expensive to make versus a record. You know, to make a high quality video production, you need tens of millions, if not hundreds of millions, of currency units to make that happen, right? And it's just, there is too much money at stake. And I think because of that ubiquity of availability of music content, like on Spotify or whatever, like music piracy kind of just died there and then. But you were right, you mentioned it, Netflix were the first movers, and for a while a Netflix subscription got me pretty much everything I cared about, and then I just rented the rest or whatever. But then over the last 10 years or so, that pool has become more and more diluted, and I couldn't even tell you half of the streaming services that exist these days. It's just ridiculous. I mean, the catch always used to be live sports, right? And now the only live sport I actually care about is Formula One. So I just stream that now using the F1 TV app, and cable is dead and all the rest of it, you know. So there's,
3: yeah.
0: Does this lead to more and more storage sprawl over time, which then leads you down further into the self-hosting rabbit hole?
3: Yes, absolutely. But I think whereas like with movies and series, you know, you can basically say, okay, I've watched this one, I don't need this anymore, so I can delete it. Obviously there are people who definitely have these data hoarder sort of
2: yep.
3: they have a data hoard in them, so they say, no, I have to keep everything just in case the apocalypse comes, you know, I will be the guy with all the movies, right?
2: No electricity, but you've got the movies.
3: Yeah, I mean, at least you got that, you know.
2: So what's your, we have a bit of a tradition around here. We try and ask guests what their number of raw terabytes on their LAN is. Wendell, I think, is currently the winner with like a petabyte or something.
3: I mean, of course it's got to be Wendell, right?
2: Yeah, of course. I'm curious what your number might be.
3: Oh, I'm going to have to think about it.
2: So the nearest 100 is fine.
3: Well, that would be 100 then. But let me think. I got 3 16 terabyte Exos drives. I got, so that would be 48. And I got 4 2 terabytes SSDs. So that would be 16. Let's say 65, around 65 terabytes, I guess.
2: Great. And one of our lovely listeners, I know, will update the SSH wiki with Wolfgang's entry into the leaderboard.
0: Not bad. 65 terabytes is not bad. That's pretty good. I gotta up my game. And that's without keeping absolutely all your media on top of that. Are you keeping all of the raw footage for your YouTube channel?
3: Right. So...
0: Oh, boy.
3: I was getting to that. But yeah, I absolutely do, yeah. And it has gotten more and more difficult as I moved to ProRes... Right, because I used to film in just H264, but once you kind of try ProRes, you know, you never really go back because the performance when it comes to editing is just much, much better. It's just so much better. It's not even a comparison.
0: ProRes is an incredible bit of work at Apple at its finest when they created that lossless video codec. Even on Linux, I want to use ProRes.
3: Right.
2: So I'm curious, if you were starting from scratch today and... I don't want to say money's no object, so let's give you a budget of $1,000 just for the hardware. I'm not talking about hard drives.
3: Mm-hmm.
2: What would you build in terms of a media server? Intel or AMD?
3: I would want to say Intel because you can use AMD as a home server, and the AMD internal graphics are supported in Jellyfin when it comes to video transcoding, right? So they don't have AMF on Linux. That's the Windows-only thing as for now. But it is supported by VA API. And in my experience, the performance when it comes to single file, so 4K, HEVC, HDR, all that jazz, is around 30 FPS. So it is enough to watch a movie, watch a single 4K movie. So if you don't need anything more than that, then I think AMD is great, right? So even just for the fact that you also get ECC support on pretty much any consumer-grade motherboard.
2: Yeah, that's a nice thing.
3: So that's something that Intel has kind of gatekept for a while, and they kind of keep gatekeeping it.
2: But then for some reason, they gave it to the i3 CPUs and said, hey, i3, you can do ECC. That's totally cool.
3: It's funny that you mentioned that because they actually they completely reversed that with the 12th and 13th gen, right? So now Pentium, Celerons, and i3s do not get ECC support, but everything higher than that, you get SEC. Whereas like before Coffee Lake, it was the opposite. So I don't know what kind of game Intel was playing, but it's probably some kind of 4D, 5D chess, right?
2: I'm not sure Intel knows half the time either, and that's probably half the problem.
3: Right.
2: All right, so do you have any motherboard picks for us?
3: I would have to say something from ASRock or ASUS, right? Because motherboards, I think, unless you're going with some kind of, I don't know, very obscure kind of stuff. I think it's hard to go wrong these days. Like there are anecdotal experience when it comes to, oh, I think MSI has like bad QA or ASRock or ASUS. So it's all going to depend on the exact unit. But personally, I have actually, I think right now in all of the x86 systems in my house, I have ASRock, right? And I haven't had any issues with it so far.
2: Yeah, the ASRock rack stuff is okay. There's a couple of weird things with some of the like PCI switching layouts on a couple of the boards I've got, and some of their choices around like BMC being exposed to the WAN interface.
3: Oh, that's amazing.
2: It's a bit odd. I wrote a blog post about it a while ago, which I'll link in the show notes. But yeah.
3: But when it comes to BMC, this is actually a good point. But like if you do want to use hardware transcoding, right, on a media server, I would actually recommend going for something without a BMC because a lot of motherboards, they don't give you a choice when it comes to video output between the BMC, quote-unquote GPU, and the integrated Intel card. So what you have is basically a system that is not capable of not just monitor output through the Intel GPU, but also the rendering capabilities. So even though you might have a processor with integrated GPU, your BMC will not let you use it. And unfortunately, there's just kind of like no way to know beforehand whether there is a BIOS option that like, you know, lets you change it.
2: And it's the same thing with bifurcation, like the number of PCIe lanes on the consumer chips is quite low. So you end up like, you can get these cards where you split one card into four NVMe drives, for example, with 4X, you know, so you take a 16X slot and split it into 4X slots. But there is just genuinely no way of knowing whether the motherboard BIOS has got a bug in it or is even going to support that until you get the thing in your hands. And then if you enable the wrong M.2 slot, it can switch half of the slot into an 8 slot, and it's just a mess. So, yeah.
3: Yeah, exactly. And also, like, my biggest pet peeve when it comes to M4 motherboards is that they, almost all of them do have PCIe bifurcation, right? Great. But they have exactly three options, I think. So X16, X8, X8, and then X8, X4, X4. They don't have X4, X4, X4, X4, which is like what a lot of people would want for these like ASUS Hyper M.2 adapters.
2: That's one of the good things I will say about the HL15 that I've got in for review at the minute, is because it's a Xeon, it's got 48 lanes of PCIe compared to my i5 8500 that's got 16. So I've got four M.2 SSDs in there in one card, and it's, mwah, chef's kiss. It's wonderful.
3: That's great.
2: Well, thanks for joining us, Wolfgang. I think you're going to stick around for the rest of the show.
3: Thank you. It's a pleasure to be here.
0: Alex, will you break down the NetGate situation? Because we've been sitting on this story, watching it evolve over about a month now, and it's gotten pretty confusing at this point, but I think you've gotten some clarity.
2: I'm not sure I do. I think you and I were doing some...
0: As close as we've gotten.
2: You and I were doing the research for this episode before the show, talking on chat, and we were both saying, like, the more we read about this NetGate drama, the more confused that we got. So for those of you that aren't familiar, NetGate is the commercial entity behind pfSense. And pfSense is a firewall distribution built on top of FreeBSD, the operating system. And they've got a bunch of different tiers of licensing that they operate in, different, like, I guess, distros. What do we call it? Distros?
0: I don't know. They're really just kind of, I mean, they're kind of like products. They're just different products. It's one of those market differentiators where they try to create a different product for different size groups.
2: Just like Intel, huh?
0: And Microsoft and
3: tier, I guess.
0: Yeah, different tiers. Yeah.
2: Yeah, okay, so let's go with different tiers. So the idea is that they have a pfSense CE Community Edition available, which is free of charge and always will be, in air quotes. And they have a pfSense Plus option, which has a bunch of different tiers where you can basically buy support. And we've seen that model work quite a few times with Red Hat and a bunch of other open source companies over the years. And so you'd think there isn't much room for drama in a model like that, but NetGate seem to be a company that go out of their way to attract detractors and drama. And I think we're going to break some of that down for you today.
0: When I first heard about this, what I essentially heard getting kicked around online is that you can't get pfSense for free anymore. And I don't think that's actually the net result of this, but there are now new restrictions on how you can deploy it, or I guess redistribute it in their verbiage.
2: Yeah, so a year ago, NetGate made a version of the pfSense Plus license, their commercial fork of pfSense Community Edition, remember? They made a home lab version available for free and said, we will continue to support this and make it free for the foreseeable future. And they also encouraged folks to upgrade from the Community Edition to the Plus Edition. On top of that, the Plus Edition has a bunch of features, you know, rollbacks and other configuration niceties, which if you're deploying this into a whole bunch of remote sites, you know, it's very nice, useful to be able to pick up the phone and call NetGate and actually have some support. The home lab option didn't come with any of that support side of things. And for me, that's fine. You know, it's like, we've seen this model 100 times. It's the gateway drug to get people, you know, that want to run commercial grade software at home and then take it to work. We've seen this model 100 times. The issue is, a year after introducing this home and lab license, without really communicating it properly, and this is a theme for NetGate, unfortunately, they just revoked this license and said, yeah, we're not going to offer this home and lab license anymore. Pay up. And at the time of the original press release, the only option was to buy what they call a TAC, T-A-C, support contract for $399 US per year.
0: Yeah, that was pretty shocking. And the initial communication wasn't even like a blog post or a Twitter update or anything like that. It was just kind of updates to the website when you went to go download what used to be free.
2: Now, a couple of days elapsed and, you know, all the folks in the community, like Tom Lawrence, made a video, for example, showing you how to downgrade from pfSense Plus to pfSense CE. And the very fact I'm using the word downgrade should give you an idea of the general sentiment in the community. Because the CE version is the free version and the release cycle is slower. It doesn't get the updates as quickly as Plus. And that was part of the sales pitch that Netgate themselves made over the previous year to get folks to switch from CE to Plus in the first place. Then they do the bait and switch and pull the rug out from under people's feet and say, hey, actually, it's not so bad. You can go back to CE if you don't want to pay. That's totally cool. So the original announcement happened on October 26th. By October 30th, another blog post was released saying, hey, yeah, we've seen that many of our community members are, how should we put this, unhappy. And so we want to make a TAC Lite subscription available for individuals, and we'll do this over the next few days. So this takes the entry cost of some kind of supported option from $399 down to $129 per year.
0: There's another aspect to this, too, which I think was probably part of their calculation. In their explanation blog post, they kind of infer to this, and that is that they're not very happy, and they've continuously tried to go after third-party hardware people. Like, somebody buys a low-power 1-liter PC, throws pfSense on there, and puts it on eBay for $600. I think that drives them crazy. And they've gone after them on trademark grounds, and I think they're trying to go after them with this licensing restructuring. And in their blog post, where they kind of go into all of this, they also imply that some of them have been susceptible to supply chain attacks. And they say, be careful and be wary. But they never go into detail about those supply chain attacks. And either that's a true statement or they're exaggerating. And if it's a true statement, then we need to be notifying users, and anything they know, they need to be making public immediately, because these are people's firewalls. And if it's not a true statement, then they're exaggerating, which would make me think they're being emotional still. So I'm not sure which one it is, but either way, I don't like their actions so far.
3: It could also be some kind of a fear-mongering thing, right? So if they don't like people kind of preloading pfSense on those firewalls or like 1-liter PCs, and they're also saying that they've been having those supply chain attacks, what they could be implying is that, you know, some people who are selling those PCs might have sort of maybe malicious intentions. Maybe they're preloading, I don't know, hardware botnets or hardware exploits onto the pfSense boxes, which is obviously like a lot of rubbish, in my opinion.
2: Yeah, we have no way of knowing, because those claims aren't really substantiated anywhere. But Chris, you made a point that Netgate might be reacting emotionally here. And I want to just fill our listeners in on some of the history here of what Netgate has done previously acting emotionally. So back in 2017, Jamie Thompson, who is the founder and CEO of Netgate, created a website dedicated to, air quotes, taking down OpenSense. They purchased OpenSense.com. Remember the actual project, OpenSense, which is a fork of pfSense, an open source fork of pfSense.
0: I can't imagine why the community might want a fork of pfSense. Just can't imagine.
3: No idea.
2: The open source website, the open source version website, is opensense.org. And so for some reason, Netgate registered, or somebody that worked for Netgate, I shouldn't say Netgate, the company, some person registered opensense.com. Some folks referred to this as a parody site, but in my opinion, it was designed to just be outright slanderous. So if you actually go and look at web.archive, we'll put a link to this in the show notes. The site included very sarcastic slogans and accusations of poor quality code, plagiarism. And there was even a video, you know, the famous Adolf Hitler movie that people put all sorts of memes on. They actually edited that video to be inside the OpenSense development bunker, naming and shaming OpenSense contributors that dared fork the pfSense codebase. Now, you might expect that kind of behavior from an angry teenager who just broke up from their girlfriend. And you'd think that once whoever registered that website sobered up in the morning and realized what they'd done, they'd agree that that was perhaps going a bit too far. Unfortunately, OpenSense, the project, had to go and take this to WIPO, the World Intellectual Property Organization. And they actually had to have that organization arbitrate a case and a ruling to take OpenSense.com down. It boggles my mind that lawyers and all that had to get involved in something that is just so clearly, it should be so far beneath a commercial company to do something like this to an open source project.
0: When you read that site, which the archive site, you know, one of the themes in there is they say they take enterprise code and they steal it, and then they strip out the stuff that makes it great so that way it's quote unquote clean. But that theme of somebody is stealing our code and using it in a way we don't want them to use it is coming up over and over again back then in 2017 and today in 2023.
3: Sort of reminds me of the Red Hat statement, right? Because I think this common theme of, you know, people are freeloading our code, which we spend so much time and we kind of invested so much effort into, which... I don't know. I guess this is not really the case, but in terms of common themes between these two topics, I think this theme of like people are stealing our code is very prevalent.
2: We see it time and time again with Prusa 3D, you know, the 3D printer manufacturer, talking about inventing a new open source license, despite having built a company on top of open source for the last decade plus. HashiCorp is another one. Red Hat is another one. I mean, okay, Red Hat maybe have invested more money than most.
0: pfSense itself is built on top of FreeBSD, which is maybe 85-90% of the lift.
2: Absolutely. So you'd think at this point, isolated incident, 2017, the website, opensense.com, right? You think, okay, it's a one-off, we'll let them off. However, March 2021 came around, and there was, if you remember, there was a whole bunch of hoopla about putting WireGuard into the BSD kernel back then. Linux had it at that point, and it was, in my opinion, a glaring deficiency in BSD at the time that it didn't have WireGuard in the kernel. So you were relying on user space implementations, which were a lot slower, etc., etc. Netgate tried to do a good thing and sponsor some work to get WireGuard brought into the BSD kernel tree. The code was upstreamed into BSD itself, FreeBSD itself, I should say, in November 2020. And unfortunately, issues were found with the implementation of WireGuard, which caused huge ripples throughout the BSD community. I actually remember our good friend Alan Jude commenting on this and getting involved in this whole debacle over on 2.5 admins as well. And Netgate, true to form, rather than taking a step back and admitting fault in this endeavor about trying to rush through code that wasn't properly audited and trying to get things merged because it was in their commercial interest to do so, they went on the offensive. So we'll put another link to this in the show notes. But there was a blog post talking about pfSense Plus and the, you know, the dev insights and the direction. And Scott Long, who was Netgate's director of software and engineering, put out several blog posts relating to this, which were later found to be, how should we say, economical with the truth, if we're being kind. And maybe if we're in our pitchfork grabbing mood, we might say he was lying. But, you know,
0: I like economical with the truth.
2: And then just to complete the trifecta of the pattern of behavior that makes me really find it very difficult to trust anything Netgate ever does is the AES-NI flip-flop. So this is a set of instructions for encryption built into CPUs that Netgate told us in September 2017 would be required on CPUs to run pfSense going forward. It was this that actually pushed me to switch away from pfSense to OpenSense several years ago, because I was like running this on an APU2, I think, at the time, and that didn't have AES-NI, and I was like, well, I don't want to upgrade this firewall box. It does everything I need, so I'm just going to go and switch to something that means I don't have to. Anyway, many folks, myself included, scrambled to upgrade their firewalls and switch to other operating systems and stuff like that. So September 2017, they tell us we're going to need this thing. March 2019, they go out and buy a pair of flip-flops and tell us, actually, no, we were just kidding. You don't actually need AES-NI.
0: Yeah, for me, the red flag moment was the WireGuard situation with FreeBSD. The whole way it went down was massively embarrassing, in my opinion, for NetGate and those involved. And it was just barely caught at the last minute with a massively insecure implementation, if I recall correctly.
2: Mm-hmm.
0: And then what you touched on, the refusal to actually acknowledge the mistake and just fix it and resubmit, but instead hunker down and battle with the developers for something that was clearly flawed. You know, they said that NetGate accused the BSD developers of having a, quote, irrational bias against NetGate, even though their issue, their patch had a number of zero-day flaws, if I recall. I mean, it would have been a massive disaster for the BSD, FreeBSD project. So that was the big red flag for me, is it's clearly there wasn't clear thinking, there wasn't rational thinking, and there wasn't rational interaction with the upstream project in which they are dependent on. And then, yeah, it's just been a series of things every year or so since then.
2: It's funny, we're going to talk about patterns with Plex after the break as well. You know, it's funny when money starts to get involved, it really muddies the waters of people's scruples, of their understanding of open source and how different contributions are, you know, given away for free. And, you know, it's just money ruins everything. Can we just agree on that?
0: Yeah, especially when the money is a little more expensive and there's less VC money going around. And so profits get a little tighter. Things just start to get, you know, people start looking at their APIs. Gosh, that's costing us a lot of money. They start looking at their users going, we could monetize that. And pfSense starts looking at people selling clones of their stuff on hardware and thinking, that's sales that we could be having right now, boys. We got to knock that off. I mean, it's all kind of a similar trend, isn't it? Linode.com/SSH. Man, Linode is the hosting provider because now they're part of Akamai. All the tools and the infrastructure that we like and the interfaces, even the API, that's all staying the same. The stuff we use to build and deploy at scale quickly is still there, but now they're backed by the Akamai. 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
2: So as you may have seen in your email inbox over the last week or two, Plex decided it was okay to send emails to everybody who's registered with Plex, showing them what their friends have been watching on their Plex servers. Do you see that?
0: How about this? You sent me a screenshot because I hadn't seen it from my side, right? I've seen your side, what you've watched or what my friends have watched, but I hadn't seen what you see of my viewing behavior. And I'm really glad I wasn't doing anything embarrassing. You know, what if I had watched like 15 episodes of something? You'd be like, geez, is he doing anything? Like, how would you not pass judgment on me if I'd like slammed 15 episodes of MASH? You're like, what? MASH? 15 episodes of MASH? What's he doing? Thankfully, it wasn't one of those weeks. But, you know, we saw examples out there of softcore porn getting a screen, you know, and it shows you like the thumbnail or the picture too from it's just embarrassing. And I can't believe they're thinking this is a great idea.
2: Yeah. I mean, to be clear, this is Plex telling other people what I've been watching on my server with my files. And I just think it's such an egregious overreach for this information to leave the Plex like interface. Like, email lives forever. It goes across the internet in clear text. Like, I know because I put a Reddit thread up, which has annoyingly been my most popular Reddit thread ever, like 1800 upvotes. I know that most people in the self-hosted community agree with us that it's not a surprise that Plex are doing this. We already knew that Plex were collecting a bunch of this data.
0: It does confirm, though, that they have actual title information of what we're watching, right? So they yes. what they're the nuance here is they don't know if you actually watched it or if you marked it watched, but they now know presumably the file name, don't know for sure, but they definitely know the name and what you watched. That's uncomfortable.
2: Yeah, it really is. I mean, they're one subpoena away from having a, well, I say a subpoena. You know, they were hacked earlier this year and the entire database behind app.plex.tv was taken. Plex themselves have absolutely no idea. And this is from a source who wished to remain nameless, who is a former employee at Plex I spoke to this week. Plex themselves have no idea what information was actually taken in that breach. I mean, they know what's in the database, so they can assume what was taken, but they don't know what's being done with that information, which includes all of the cross-referencing of the content IDs, usernames, who you've shared things with, and now we know for sure watch history is also in that list too.
3: Maybe some other things too.
2: Yeah. You're sitting pretty over there with Jellyfin though, Wolfgang, huh?
3: Yeah, I've actually switched from Plex to Jellyfin about a couple of months ago. And it's been great so far, really. It's been amazing. And my experience, I personally left Plex because you just kind of have to have an internet connection to use Plex, in my experience, especially if you do some weird stuff with VLANs or whatever. And Jellyfin kind of just works for me. I love it so far.
2: Now, you can opt out of this data collection, shall we call it? Shall we be kind and just call it data collection? There are some settings in the privacy settings of Plex itself, which is all controlled on the server side, on the Plex server side, because these things are not local to you as a server admin. They are local to Plex as the, I guess, the glue the service that connects everything together, right? So you can go into your app.plex.tv website and go under privacy settings and, you know, click through a bunch of settings and disable a bunch of stuff. There's a link to the Reddit thread where all of this stuff is actually the top post now, which will be in the show notes. What I found was the most malicious part of this whole activity was it was opt-in by default. Like I didn't knowingly select and say it was okay to share my watch history with my friends. I mean, I guess I kind of became aware that there was something in the corner, a bit like Spotify, that said, here's what, you know, Chris has been watching this week or whatever.
0: I didn't mind that as much. Or like I just noticed, because again, I don't use the Plex app a ton, but I noticed just recently when I started a show, it said I'm the first among my friends to watch this. Just a little badge there that says I'm the that's that kind of sharing with a few select people that I, which is just a small handful of people. That was the line I was okay with them walking up to. And it didn't make me think a lot about how they're doing it. And it seemed fine because you guys can connect to my Plex server if you want and see what's on there. So like that seemed fine. But they took what could be a decent little feature. So we could sit down on a call and be, oh, Alex, I see you started you watched the latest Rick and Morty. Like, you know, what'd you think? Right. Like it took what could have been a water cooler conversation to now they've pissed off another huge portion of their user base. And you're right. It's ridiculous that when I wanted to, in order to get that feature and to just kind of take advantage of some of the social features with you guys, I ended up getting slapped with the sharing, oversharing of information. And now I've had to rip all those settings out and turn all that stuff off.
2: Yeah. And, you know, some folks, you know, play devil's advocate for a second, were saying, oh, it's OK, because they had this full screen pop up about these discover features, these sharing features that came up. And I clicked past it and I said it was OK. I disagree. I find that such an unhealthy UX pattern. I really hate it. Wolfgang, you and I were just talking about this on Mastodon this week, about how when there's two things about UX patterns in this that annoy me. One is when you have that kind of wizard of different options on a badly designed UI that says, well, first you have to click here to add something, and then you click here to close something, and then there's 15 options they make you go through with no skip button. That's one that I really hate. The second one is when I'm loading up Notion for work in the morning or Plex to watch, like I am in the middle of accomplishing a task. The last thing I want to do is have that flow interrupted by stopping and going, oh, hang on a minute. I'm not going to start doing my work until I've read all of this information that's been presented in front of me.
0: Would you like to write a review? Would you like to rate this app?
2: That one pisses me off as well. So that's three things. So I just click the X, like most people, I assume, or okay, just whatever it is to get it out of my way and get on with the task that I was trying to do. I would have preferred that to be some kind of a, like a banner at the top of the screen that said, hey, and it persists for the next month until I click okay. And if I don't click okay, it doesn't assume that it's okay to share my information with friends and family. What planet was the person who came up with this on? I'm sorry, it's just, it's got me all fired up, Chris.

0: say, hey, next week, we're starting to send these out. Would you like to opt out of this feature? And maybe 60% of us would have opted out. Maybe you would have had a massive opt-out amount. But that would have been better than, well, now we're leaving Plex entirely, right? It would have been better than we all just turned this feature off and we just ripped these features out in the settings. And now it's all over Reddit and it's all over everywhere how to turn this stuff off, which we weren't even thinking about turning off before. You would have prevented all of that. You would have prevented all the miscommunication around what this actually sharing with the misunderstanding of people didn't realize that their titles were in your database. Like, all of that could have been preemptively caught by just shooting me an email a week before saying, hey, starting next week, we're going to be sending these emails out to your friends. Here's an example of what one of these emails look like. Here's a link to opt out of the settings if you don't like it. Here's a little bit about our privacy policy.
1: This feels not too far away from that Google Photos moment that we had a year ago. Was it a year ago? A while ago, where something happens and it just confirms the absolute worst case scenario or the suspicions that we've had for a long time about the various different things that you can... Metadata is powerful. We should know this from Cambridge Analytica, right? We should know this. But it's only once all these things actually get connected together and presented to you in an easy-to-digest format, such as this week in Plex review emails, that your brain goes... Oh, well, now I've got to turn it off. I can't just ignore this any longer.
0: You know what it is, too? Is it confirms that just by passively using the thing, you are at risk. Just by passively using it in the day-to-day use, you're being exposed and you're at risk. And that's the problem. As soon as that has been confirmed, you're like, well, then I have to get off. Because just using this, my privacy is being encroached upon. This information is being put out there. Some people are going to get embarrassed. Like, the whole thing is just – it's a sliding situation that just seems to be getting worse. And this is the point on the slide where we're like, oh, it's a little bit worse than we realized. Okay. All right. I mean, I know I like intro skipping, and I like it a lot. And anybody who doesn't think intro skipping is a quintessential feature can go pound sand, because it is a fantastic quintessential feature. Absolutely necessary. But if I can't have perfect intro skipping, so be it, Alex. So be it. I'm firing my Jellyfin container back up. I'm getting that 10.8.13 release in that just came out this week. And we're doing this thing. And by the way, I never got any modal pop-up because I use Infuse. So I never even knew what was going on.
1: Take that, Reddit.
0: 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So go to 45homelab.com. 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
1: Welcome into ESP Corner, everybody. I have been doing some really fun projects with the ESP8266 this week. Recently, I got a new 3D printer, the Bamboo Labs X1 Carbon. And so, like any new 3D printer nerd, I mean, I'm not new to 3D printing, but with a new toy to play with, I went browsing printables.com and Thingiverse and all the rest of it and found that somebody has finally made a 3D printed blast gate for woodworking dust collection. Not only that, they've also made one where you can attach a servo to it. And this is a project I've been wanting to tackle for years. So what I want to do is put a current sensor on a particular outlet. So one for my table saw, one for my planer, one for my drum sander. And when those tools turn on, it opens the correct blast gate in the piping to allow the sawdust from that tool into the dustbin, right? That's the idea. But using

0: ESP Home and ESP8266s, I've been able to actually control these RC servos. So I'm just using servo motors from remote control cars to open these blast gates. It's amazing. It's so cool.
1: Wolfgang, have you had a chance to play around with these little tiny little ESP devices?
2: I have, actually. I think one of these, one of the early scenes of my channel, is running a Wi-Fi deauthor on an ESP8266. So that was a lot of fun, actually.
1: I've checked that out.
0: It's like a precursor to the Flipper Zero, that kind of thing.
2: Yeah, absolutely.
1: I am very excited to see that the ESP32S3 box is shipping. This is the little tiny unit that has a touchscreen on it. It's got two microphones built in. It has onboard voice processing with like up to 200 different customizable keywords and command words that you can set. It's got USB-C for charging. In fact, it even has like a high-density PCI connector on the bottom of the thing. So you can put it into docks via a PCI connection and then expand it from there. And this ESP32S3 Box 3 is the device and kit that I think is the one to get for the next phase of Home Assistant's Year of Voice. This, I believe, will be the like go-to recommended buy this box if you want to set up a Home Assistant voice assistant. And it's got a little screen on there, too. And it's a lot nicer than that $13 dime size ESP, which is, that little Echo is a great device, really handy for developing and testing. But this ESP32S3 is going to be like build it into products. It's designed specifically to work as a voice assistant. And I think Home Assistant developers already have their eyes on this. And it's, nobody said anything. They haven't said a word yet, but I already ordered mine this morning and I'm probably going to order another one after the show.
0: You know, it's coming.
1: Yeah. Yeah. It's coming, I think mid-December, I think is when it should be shipping. We'll see though. Mid to early December, but I don't know. I'm not getting my hopes up.
0: What would an episode of the self-hosted podcast be without some kind of a mention of Home Assistant, huh?
1: Yeah, there you go.
0: Found now this might be interesting to you in the RV with living in a tin can, Wi-Fi can be problematic.
1: Yeah.
0: Sometimes.
1: Yeah.
0: And I've heard you say before, it would be great if I could just have hardwired ESP devices. Well, I have good news for you, sir. The WESP32 is a wired ESP32 with PoE.
1: That's awesome. That takes the ESP32 devices from borderline hobbyist, which I have run in production, to, I think, production. That's incredible. I mean, to be able to power them off of PoE, too, would be so easy. I mean, we'd solve so many problems.
0: The downside is they are $50 a pop. I mean,
1: oh.
0: One of the original draws of an ESP device was it was $5 or $10 at most dollars.
1: Yeah.
0: PoE makes things a little more complicated because it's a custom circuit board and all the rest of it. But, you know, if you're building home automation for the next 10 years into your RV, then actually you won't find any commercial products for less than $50 a pop.
1: Well, right. And right now I've built some into my wall that are on Wi-Fi. And so I'm kind of now stuck to that SSID forever, or I've got to do some sort of thing where I update their config, push the config to the devices, and they would go offline when they would come back online. And then I would stand up the new Wi-Fi. I mean, it's just like, I've really done myself a solid here. For the future, like I'm gonna have a, like, I'm gonna look back and think, what was I thinking? So, you know, you could wire that. If you could wire that, then you just don't even have to worry about that kind of stuff, and it just makes it a little bit more stable too.
0: Well, that actually leads us nicely into our first piece of feedback. Null asks via Matrix, I often hear that you should set up a guest network for all of your IoT devices to keep them separate from your primary network. You did do that, right, Chris?
1: Yeah, sort of. I used to.
0: Null says, if I do that with, say, my Chromecast, then won't that mean I can't cast to it from my phone anymore? How do people typically work around that?
1: Yeah, and I saw some people in the Matrix say, yeah, I just put the Chromecast in my main VLAN. You know, screw it, it's fine. But there are ways of solving this problem. Did you have any that you would employ?
0: Well, it's all because the Chromecast works on MDNS, so you just need to handle that.
1: Yes.
0: And create whatever rules you need to for that traffic to traverse VLANs. And once you do that, then, you know, jobs are good.
1: Yeah, we'll put a couple of links in the show notes. One way to do it with some Unify network gear, another way to just do it, you know, like Alex is saying, just the classic kind of just make sure it's getting right to the right network. And we'll put one in there also for inter-VLAN casting with Chromecast.
0: Fun fact about MDNS that I learned this week. This might be common knowledge, I don't know. But if you've been using Macs for a while, I'm sure you've seen the Bonjour protocol.
1: Yeah.
0: That is just MDNS.
1: Yeah.
0: Which is what Apple decided to call it. And when I read that this week, I was like, oh, well, now I feel stupid.
1: I thought they weren't allowed to call it Bonjour anymore. I thought maybe they changed it from something else, but yeah.
2: I thought they invented it, actually, but maybe that's wrong.
0: Yeah, who knows?
1: Yeah, it is. I mean, it's kind of nice, and it's how your devices all discover each other, but it is also, when you ever do a line cap, if you ever run Wireshark and just look at your Ethernet traffic, there's a lot of MDNS traffic on there. Just stuff, I'm here. Is this guy here? Yep, I'm here. A lot of that on the network. We got some boosts into the show, too. That came in over the network as well. And Shaft and Spanner is our Poller boost. That's good. 33,000 sats. It's first-time boost, too. He says, Alex and Brent's chat about hard drives finally convinced me to take the plunge and subscribe to the show, as I really want to hear the second half of that discussion. I'd be interested to know if Alex's views on new hard drive rituals have changed as drive sizes have increased. I bought a 16-terabyte drive over the summer, and I've been running burn-ins. It took well over a month. Keep up the great work. I love listening to the show during my commute, which is an hour and a half each way. But thankfully, it's only 2 days per week. Well, thank you, Shaft and Spanner, for the boost.
0: For those that aren't familiar, my burn-in ritual is to basically bad blocks the drive basically four times with different data. And yes, you are right. That was born out of, I think, originally doing an unraid pre-clear like ritual on like 1 or 2 or 3 terabyte drives, which took a day or two. Whereas now, you're right, I did a bag block scan on the 18 terabyte drives that I bought as part of that chat with Brent. It took, I think, 13 days of solid effort on the drive. But no, I stand by the logic behind it of trying to weed out the weaklings early on whilst they're still in the retailer return period and exchange period, rather than having to go through an RMA process with Seagate or Western Digital or whatever. And also before I've committed any actual data to them, because once you start filling up a drive like that, it's like once you fill your house up with sofas, like yeah. You've got to put them somewhere if you want to paint the room or RMA the hard drive, right? But there is a school of thought to say that how long is long enough to stress the drive? Is a week long enough? Is 2 weeks too long? Because it is incredibly stressful on the drive, and maybe they aren't designed to be constantly thrashed for 2 weeks solid. I don't know, but
1: this could be.
0: I've been doing it religiously for the last decade, so I don't see any reason to change now. Maybe that makes me a Luddite, but
1: I put them through a couple of weeks of testing, but nothing really super dramatic. I just sort of put some workloads on there. I have just checked using Smart Data on one of our servers, and in this one server, I've got 1, 2, 3 drives that are 9 years old that have been powered on for 9 years. And one drive that's been powered on for 10 years. The rest have all been powered on for either 7 or 5 years. There's nothing younger than 4 years in this server. And most of them are like around 5 or 7.
0: It was just Black Friday, my friend.
1: I know. Oh. I know. I look at that and think, I wish I would have checked that a week ago or so.
0: What about you, Wolfgang? What's your theory on hard drives? For me, I try and keep everything under about 5 years old if I can.
1: Yeah, don't do what I do.
2: Right, so my drives are actually fairly new. I actually replaced my WDReds with Seagates for a video. I don't have any drives that are older than a year right now in my system, but it's only 3 drives, so it's easy, I guess.
1: I will say those 10-year drives and 9-year drives are Western Digitals.
2: Yeah, they're solid drives. I agree with that.
1: MCZP, or MixZip, as I call them, came in with 25,000 sats and just was really appreciative on the image discussion. And he says self-hosted's really impacted his home lab. Well, thank you. And his wallet in a negative way.
0: Yeah, we have that effect on people. And I'm not going to apologize for that one.
1: It's all investing in your education. You're a better person now, right?
0: Right.
1: Bolapara comes in with a row of McDucks, 22,222 sats, first-time booster. I wanted to pass along Git Annex. They write, it provides deduplication, location tracking, bit rot protection, redundancy, and custom metadata. You can create a repo and then clone at multiple locations, either online machines or external media. You can add your own data repo and set policies which repo should get copies of that data. I'll put a link to Git Annex in the notes. That's a great heads up.
0: It's nice because once you get over the hump of learning Git and the various concepts required, like a lot of people think Git and GitHub are like synonymous with one another, but they're not. GitHub is just like a hosted cloud service that has Git in the name. Git is the version tool that lets you add things and remove things and version control things from a local repository. The fact that you have a remote thing that you push it to called GitHub, it's totally irrelevant really to Git itself. So I'm always interested in seeing these kinds of tools, particularly to use Git with use cases where it may not have been originally designed for, because it was developed by Linus Torvalds as part of the Linux kernel development process. So ostensibly, it's just a very good tool at managing text changes.
1: Yeah. My goal for next year is to get my Nix config for my different machines onto Git. Just got to do it.
0: I had so much fun with Nix this week. Perhaps we should talk about that in the post show. But I,
1: oh, yes.
0: I could install an entire server from a flake in like 3 minutes. It's amazing.
1: Oh. Metatak comes in with a Spaceballs boost, 1, 2, 3, 4, 5 sets. And he wanted to give the booster who was asking about Nixifying the deck some information. It's called, I guess, maybe Jovian NixOS. We'll put a link in the notes. It is drivers and all the stuff you need pre-configured for the deck hardware functioning in game mode. You can also change to the desktop mode. And, of course, it's based on Nix. He says he can't recommend it enough. Wow. There is a few things you have to do to get your deck to accept that, but they have that all in the documentation. Well, there you go, Alex. Nixify your deck, huh? I don't know, though. The whole thing about the deck is that it's just a working piece of hardware, right? It just works. Grano comes in with 5,000 sats using the podcast index. Hey, guys, with all this talk – oh, this is great. With all this talk around this Plex stuff recently, I felt I needed to chime in with my 2 cents with a prediction I think Plex is heading in and hopefully get your thoughts. The TLDR is Plex is moving to obtain as many client users as possible to be a single pane of glass – I agree. Consuming media from various streaming platforms and eventually kick aside pesky server enthusiasts, killing the server version of Plex. You make it a gateway drug for local media management. You give access to your Plex library. You get users accessing their libraries. You end up with all of the legalities. You start kind of whittling things down. You have this launch of a streaming platform. They reduce their focus on the home lab. They kind of whittle down the sharing program over time, he says. And essentially, inevitably, step 10 is Plex Media Server is abandoned. And then there's just Plex the service. What do you think?
0: I mean, if you think about Plex as just basically being a bunch of clients, that's always the thing that people give Plex the most credit for, is the fact that they are on every smart TV
1: right.
0: made in the last decade. They're on every game console. They're on every smart, like, that's probably Plex's biggest strength, is they're everywhere.
1: And you just send an update to those clients that says default to the Plex streaming service. And then over time, you just remove the feature to connect to home servers.
0: Softly, softly catchy monkey, I guess.
1: Oh, man, I hope that's not the way it goes.
0: Oh, but you know it's going to be. We the writing is on the wall. It's
1: thank you for scaring me, Greeno. All right. Yevs comes in, said to finally set up Albi. Been a listener since episode 9. Thanks for the inspiring discussion. And I wanted to also give a shout out to Gene Bean, who wanted to just send us a little love for the storage chat. We had a couple of folks that wrote in that really liked the chat you and Brent had about his storage setup.
0: Well, we'll have to do a part 3 then. I think his hard drives are burning in right now as we speak, and he's about to get on a plane to go to Berlin again. So by the time he gets back, they might be finished.
1: Yeah, maybe we'll have him on when he gets back. That'd be really great. Thank you, everybody who boosted in. We just did a small selection of the boosts, but we read all of them, and we put them in our boost barn, which is linked in the notes. And we do appreciate that we had 9 folks boost in and we stacked 115,933 sats. Thank you, everybody. We appreciate you and our members. 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
0: I wanted to say thank you to Wolfgang for joining us. Is there any way you'd like to send people?
2: 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I guess just youtube.com/@Wolfgang's channel.
1: Easy, easy. We'll put a link in the notes for that too. You know it.
0: There's some great stuff over there. Now, you all know by now, selfhosted.show/contact is the place to go to get in touch with us. And you can find me at alex.ktz.me.
1: 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And you can find the show on Weapon X at self-hosted show.
0: Weapon X. Yeah, that Matrix is really hopping these days. I am joining the Element chat more and more often. You know, it's really moving along. So thank you very much for listening, everybody. That was selfhosted.show/111.
3: Okay, so a lot of people have been talking about the halving, and I want to raise that because the most important thing that people need to understand about the halving is that it marks another milestone in Bitcoin's programmatic monetary policy that is set in stone and completely transparent. Look at the U.S. Our broad money supply increases at about 7% annualized since the 1960s, diluting everyone's savings, everyone's chasing yields, and no one knows what the monetary policy is going to be in 4 years, much less 10 or 20. With Bitcoin, we know exactly what the supply will be. Everyone can verify it. And Bitcoin is disinflationary. So as of this halving, it's going to become harder than gold.
4: Right.
3: And with every halving, the American dream is getting cheaper in terms of Bitcoin. My dream home once cost like 600 Bitcoin, and then it was 100 and then 50. And now it's approaching single digits because Bitcoin will continue to reprice everything in the existing system. And it's giving a lot of young people hope that they will be able to provide for themselves and for their future descendants. With fiat, they can't do that anymore.
1: Welcome to episode 7 of This Week in Bitcoin, and happy 2024 halvening. This is Bitcoin's fourth halvening. Just as this episode releases, block height 840,000 was just reached, and it's a big one. The miner reward gets cut down to 3.125 Bitcoin, which is down from 6.25. And I feel like Bitcoin is more positioned this epoch than maybe ever before. Like, I just see an incredible 4 years ahead of Bitcoin. Definitely some challenges and some trials, which we will no doubt document as time goes on, unfortunately. But also, you have a scarcity factor kicking in. It's getting really, really tight now, whereas the previous halvenings, we just didn't really see the market demand that was eating up the Bitcoin at this rate because also these ETFs have come out. But also, I can say without a doubt, the end of this epoch is being watched more than ever in Bitcoin's history.
5: In the past, it was only celebrated by a few of the cryptocurrency's biggest cheerleaders. This year, though, the halving is a hot topic.
6: Sometime in the next 12, 18 months, you know, Bitcoin can be over 150,000.
7: Around the halving, where the amount of Bitcoin coming to market is cut in half. After that time period, you see another year of a bull market.
5: And the reason for all the attention? There are way more people who care about and invest in Bitcoin than there were in 2020 during the last halving. That's thanks to a wave of adoption during the last cycle and new investment options for crypto-curious investors like spot ETFs.
8: This was the defining moment, I think, of Bitcoin, at least, right, in this era of its history. Like, this was its kind of IPO-like moment. Pandora's box is now open for institutional adoption of the asset class.
1: What you're hearing here is a report that ran on CNBC today, just a couple of hours before the halving. And the impact is notable because they're discussing it, they're having experts come on and discuss it, the market's discussing it because of the reduction in supply, but also because of the impact it'll have on the mining industry itself, which is almost where it's going to be felt immediately.
9: Bitcoin miners are preparing for the network's biggest event in 4 years.
10: We have a halving coming up here, and Riot has a number of ambitious growth plans that we're scaling up our business with. So as the price of Bitcoin appreciates, we should appreciate from that in an outsized way.
11: The rally in Bitcoin really is what's keeping miners in business today when you think about post-halving. The average cost to mine a Bitcoin is somewhere around between $20,000 and $25,000 a Bitcoin currently. Post the halving, that'll go to somewhere between $37,000 $45,000 a Bitcoin, maybe $50,000 a Bitcoin in some cases for some miners. And with the Bitcoin price being at $67,000, $68,000, $70,000, it means that miners are still mining profitably. Though, what it really means is the miners with large scale will be able to mine profitably. The smaller miners will be put under more pressure.
1: This is big. The small miners don't have the capacity to buy up the equipment, the data centers, and failing miners. That's how these larger operations are going to survive, is they will absorb some of the smaller mining operations that couldn't cut it post-halving.
11: Large scale will be able to mine profitably. The smaller miners will be put under more pressure.
4: I think that we will see failures in the space. You know, we already saw in the last market, there were a couple bankruptcies, both in the public and the private space. I think we're going to see that again. So I think that there's going to be great opportunity on an M&A basis. We're thinking about the facilities or the data centers that miners are operating in. If there's a data center full of old equipment that is no longer efficient, we'd love to buy the facility and move in.
1: Oh, they're snapping them up. Marathon Mining, all of the big ones are snapping up data centers and contracts. Just massive head start on this stuff this year because they knew it was coming. It's an uncertain world, but the one thing that's certain is the Bitcoin time chain. So they knew what was coming. You know, it's hard to say what happens from here, where we go from here, other than over time, history shows us usually Bitcoin's price rallies. And that's what makes it sustainable for these miners is they have to make their operations more efficient. Some of them will fail. But generally, you know, 12 to 18 months after the halving, the price has generally rallied. And that differential makes it possible for these miners that remain to be profitable. Now, will we see a price rally? It's all a matter of probables, right? We don't really know. It's all probability-based. If the Fed were to cut rates in a month or two, I think it's almost a surefire bet that when you factor in ETF demand, post-halving scarcity, and a rate cut, so money gets looser, liquidity gets free, I think it's of course you're going to see a rally. But at this point, with inflation still running hot, I think it's just something that has to be kept on our radar, although it seems like the most unlikely scenario in an election year, but it still remains probable. The Fed could always raise rates or not cut rates this year at all, which seems perhaps the most probable to me. The most probable move, in my opinion, would be to just keep rates where they're at, which keeps inflation running kind of hot. But it's the least political move the Fed could make during an election year. And if they were to cut rates, inflation would start to run hot again. If they were to raise rates, it would be political suicide for the current White House. But it also would be extremely hard on small banks and commercial real estate. And it would also be hard on the average person because credit card rates would go up as well. So there's really no good solution for them. But if they were to raise rates, it would probably stunt Bitcoin's rally. But I think all of it's just short term. When you zoom out, we're looking at that this is a four-year cycle. And what everybody's talking about today is what this last four years really brought for them. And I think that's kind of a really neat thing about Bitcoin, is that we all get to kind of celebrate this moment together around the world. And I'd like you to boost into the show and tell me what you were doing last halving. 4 years ago, were you paying attention? Were you in Bitcoin yet? I flipped through my photos to kind of look back and see what I was doing. And I'll be honest with you, the first photo I came across actually was a sign for COVID that a business put up, a local business here by the studio put up saying, we're closed, but we think we'll be open in 2 weeks. And that business is no longer there. So, wow. Yeah, okay. That's been a crazy 4 years. Something else I saw pretty close to that was a photo of our first garden, which we now almost run like a mini farm in the summer. But at the last halving, we were starting our first garden. I'd love to know what you were doing or anything major that happened to you during this last epoch and where maybe you see things in 2028. So boost in with that. The halving is a moment for us to reflect, and it's something we all share together because the time chain tells us. Yes, time chain, yes. Something else we're talking a lot about, just moving right along, if I could do a brief transition. There is concern that high transaction fees will become normal post-halving because of runes. Now, runes are the creation of Casey Roadarmer, who announced the idea on September 25th of 2023 on his blog. And I think it's notable how he started his post. He said, quote, I'm not sure if creating a new fungible token protocol for Bitcoin is a good idea. Fungible tokens are 99.9% scams and memes. However, they don't appear to be going away anytime soon, similar to the way in which casinos don't appear to be going away anytime soon. Creating a good fungible token protocol for Bitcoin might bring significant transaction fee revenue, developer mindshare, and users to Bitcoin. Additionally, if this protocol had a small on-chain footprint and encouraged responsible UTXO management, it might serve as a harm reduction compared to existing protocols. In other words, people are going to shitcoin, so they might as well shitcoin on Bitcoin. And Bitcoin Runes launched with block height 840,000, along with the halvening. Runes utilize unspent transaction outputs, or UTXOs, as the foundation to issue fungible tokens and minimize, they say, junk UTXOs that BRC20 tokens and other attempts. Okay, KC's also known for ordinals, so give you a bit of a background there. The Runes protocol uses op return to designate the token supply, the ID, and output to a specific UTXO. So a single op return output encodes all the rune messages, they call these rune stones, in a transaction, including the etching, transferring, and what they call minting. Etching sets the governance rules, and they're unchangeable once they're set. But you can have some that can be pre-mined, I believe. You can have some that can be changed and transferred to others, some that can't. This is all in the etching process. Now, there's a fee increase concern here because I think people started talking about this when Testnet started seeing transaction fees for a brief period of time that were higher than the mainnet. So the testnet, that's not really supposed to have many people on it, started seeing higher transaction fees than mainnet. And that was because people were experimenting with these runes. And Casey puts it pretty well when he ends the blog post, which I'll have linked in the show notes. Casey finishes with, quote, "Should such a thing exist? I don't know. It's about as simple as possible. It does not rely on off-chain data. It does not have a native token. And if it's nicely into Bitcoin's native UTXO model, such a scheme might draw users from other schemes with worse on-chain footprints and bring developer and user mindshare to Bitcoin, encouraging them to adopt Bitcoin itself. In other words, if we could become the mother asshole over on Bitcoin, perhaps we would drain them from the altcoins." As Safe has so well put it, Ethereum has really become known as a meme network. It's for toys. It's tokens. It's junk.
12: Do you classify Ethereum as a shitcoin?
13: Sure. It's the mother asshole from which the shitcoins spring.
1: And, you know, rune pumpers are falling all over themselves, I'll note, to explain that bringing degen behavior to Bitcoin is great for Bitcoin. And they have all these examples of how it'll bring liquidity. It's like we're eating the bottom and we're taking care of some of the stuff and bringing money over, and we're going to drain all of the energy out of altcoins and bring them into Bitcoin. I personally am not so sure about that. But it does seem likely to me that there is a potential reputational harm that could slow adoption among financially illiterate users or potential users of Bitcoin. And they're already spooked by anything to do with crypto. And one of the few things we can genuinely say is Bitcoin is not like any other crypto. But that won't necessarily be true now. So I think it's with great power comes great responsibility. And while it doesn't alter the fundamental monetary asset properties of Bitcoin and the utility of the Bitcoin network and the asset, it does potentially bring a type of behavior and attention we might not want. Then again, maybe it will drain attention away from altcoins. Maybe it will bring more developers over. Maybe there's value in deciding some sats are worth more than others. I don't think so. But they have a whole method to determine, like, certain sats are worth more than others. The first sat after the halvening. The first sat after a difficulty adjustment, et cetera, et cetera, et cetera. And they have all these names for them and icons and symbols that make them special. And, you know, all these the people are just into this. We've seen this kind of thing on Bitcoin many times. It's humans attributing value to individual sats that the Bitcoin network doesn't account for in the protocol or in the code. It's just humans sort of overlaying that. I don't know. There may be room for that. Where I try to frame it to give you just something to kind of lens this with, say you get married, or maybe your offspring gets married, or you buy a house, or you start a business, or some monumental moment in your life. Would you like to enshrine that in the blockchain, in the time chain that lasts for, say, 1,000 years, that will outlast you and everyone you know? Is that appealing to sort of somehow etch it into the blockchain? Because I think that's sort of the mentality. I may have that wrong. Boost in if you think I've got that wrong. But I think that's the appeal. Like, you're saving this thing forever in the blockchain. And unlike NFTs, where they're really just a URL pointing to a JPEG on an HTTP endpoint, we're actually loading this crap into the blockchain, I think. So, you know, my node and your node is going to store it too. All right, moving right along. I'm going to try to remain open-minded, but that's my initial take on runes. I'd like to hear yours. Coming up, your boosts, some big project updates, clip of the week I really want you to hear, and a value-for-value track. 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
1: 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Thank you, everybody. 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Hey, Rich Lobster! And he writes, Chris, I'm curious how many Bitcoin you traded for your studio gear. I'm sure it was worth it at the time. More content on mining, please. 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You're not going to believe me, but I think at the time it might have been almost 4 Bitcoin for everything. Maybe more. 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In total, it was probably more than that, though, over the years. There was really this mentality of you got to sell your Bitcoin. That was really the big push back then, is you got to sell your Bitcoin. 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
15: Are you okay?
1: D-Stalo. Probably don't have that right. Comes in with 35,769 sats. Says, aloha, Chris, lass. I've been a listener since the early Linux Action Show days. Great work. I miss some of the breadth you covered with Dad, but I love the new show, too. I think it's just right content-wise, and I love the boost section and the jingles. By the way, this is a reverse zip code boost. Oh. All right, let me bust out the map here. I'm not as good with this as Wes is. Oh, ow, right in the eyeball. Oh, down an eyeball. Okay. I'm thinking, is this Hawaii? Is this right? You'll have to tell me, Deestaloo. I'm sorry if I'm getting your name wrong. Aloha, though. Ah-ha-ha. You did say aloha. I think this is right. Well, that's cool. Okay, so I'm not super good with this, but yeah. Hello, Hawaii. Tell me where. Educate me more, because that sounds awesome, and can I come visit? I'm sure everybody says that, right? Z-Dubs comes in with 33,333 sats. That's a nice one. Lucky 33 says, love the show. Keep it up. Thank you, C-Dubs. Well, I will. Appreciate that. Adversary 17 comes in with 32,768 sats.
16: Keep the change, you filthy animal.
1: Says, I'm still loving the show. Don't lose heart, Chris. I ran out of sats last week, so I couldn't boost. Here's 8 theoretical max size blocks worth. You know, we should have, oh man, I should have come up with some sort of like unique boost amount for the halvening. Everybody loves the unique sat numbers, right? I should have done that. I do like the numerology. I can't lie, that is a great part of it. Red Sheep comes in with 25,000 sats.
17: Coming in hot with the boost.
1: Just enjoyed the breakdown. I love the episode, and don't be downtrodden about your views or boosts. Consistency is the key. My pod is 1 year and growing slow. That's true, Red Sheep. Consistency does help a lot, and I missed a couple of weeks in here because I launched this show because the Bitcoin Dad came to an end. The ETFs were coming around. The halvening was around. I was like, I felt like I want to keep the momentum going. But of course, it's also silly season here. I'm about to go into my third convention in less than a month or so. And I'm losing track. We have people coming to town. I just got back from Texas, which was great. You know, I've talked to a lot of listeners down there that are figuring out Bitcoin. That's pretty encouraging. So those are just a lot of moving pieces. But I think you're right. As the year goes on, consistency will be key as we grind it out to the next halvening, right? Because we got 4 more years now. It's going to be a little while, boys. Strap in. It's going to take us a minute. The Podfather comes in with 25,000 sats.
15: That's not possible. Nothing can do that.
1: He writes, a restaurant that I liked but didn't frequent often here in town closed last week. I felt horrible I hadn't supported them more regularly. Same holds true for podcasts that I value. Boosting for your week off as well. Zoofication of podcasts? Okay, boomer, he says. Yeah, you get them. You get them. I agree.
18: Make it so.
1: Some people, you know, they just don't like the sound effects. I think they're anti-radio in general. Anything that reminds them of radio. I know what you mean, though, about supporting a restaurant in your local town, Podfather. There was a brewery that I loved. I did hold one meetup there. But I just never had the time to go. They had good snacks. They even had a spot for the kiddos to hang out and play games and, you know, do things that were not screen-related while they also brewed beer. And it was just ideally the perfect. Oh, and it was dog-friendly, so I could bring the doggo. But they shut down. You know, they survived through most of the pandemic, but they shut down. And I felt really bad. I had that same sensation, like, oh, I should have gone, like, once a week or something. I should have made it part of my routine. And now I have to drive by their empty building. So, point well taken. Got to support it while we can. Thank you, sir. Wise Hoddle comes in with 12,121 sats. Almost a Spaceballs boost.
19: Smoke if you got them.
1: This is a great breakdown of the argument last week. I appreciate hearing Roger's take and then your counterpoints. I like the format more than the one-sided rants you basically hear everywhere else. Thank you. Yeah, I do try to, if I can, always try and get audio from the source. If you ever do see clips that you think would be great on the show, please do consider boosting them in or linking them to me in the Matrix. I really do appreciate that. That is very, very handy because collecting the media, trying to get good stuff that you guys actually want to hear, it's all part of the game. Podhome comes in, our sponsor and our platform for hosting, comes in with 5,100 sats. This is a great episode. I'm working on my way up to storing several Bitcoin long-term for my kids. Any tips for the best ways to do that? I'm thinking 10-plus years of storage. Boy, there's a lot of ways to crack that one. I think you do it through graduated types of holdings. So the first bit, you don't really worry too much. You could probably even keep it on a hot wallet. I will say, I think Green Wallet from Blockstream is actually really great for this because you can have multiple sub-wallets in the app. And it supports the ability to restrict spending after two-factor authentication. So what I do is I'll stack sometimes in there for my kids, but I can't spend any of it unless they give me the two-factor code from a code generator on their device. So I can add Bitcoin, they can check balances, but they don't spend it, and I can't spend it without that two-factor code. So the Blockstream wallet is pretty nice for that because you can also get a hardware wallet with it. There is also that ability to potentially might consider stacking in Liquid. The Aqua wallet can be really great for that. And then moving to on-chain once the amount is worth moving on-chain. And there's also things like graduating to a cold card after it's a considerable amount of Bitcoin and then giving that to them at a certain age. Those are things that are all in my mind and methods. But it's a great topic. How do you stack for family? If anybody else out there has some tips on how they would stack for family, please do consider sending that in. I think that'd be a great thing to crowdsource for the show. Thank you for the boost, Podhome. Ace Ackerman comes in with 2,468 sats. Value for Value Episode 5 and Value for Value Episode 6. Two boosts for both shows. Thank you very much. Appreciate that. Gene Bean comes in with Row of Ducks, 2,222 sats. Boosting just because I want this show to continue. Thank you, Gene Bean. I miss you. It was good seeing you back at scale. Hope you're doing well, and thank you for the boost. Hybrid Sarcasm comes in with 10,000 sats.
20: It's over 9,000!
1: He says, keep the soundboard. Well, thank you very much. Dexord comes in with 9,134 sats. I had to come back and re-listen because I remembered loving this episode and hearing you say that it sucked. So it made me do a double take. I get the one I didn't like. I get lost listening. I love hearing all this color and context around Bitcoin and finance. I don't get anywhere else, so please don't stop. Well, good. If you like the bad episodes, Dex, then you should really like the good ones, I hope. It says all episodes have been great so far. You, sir, are too kind. I am also my worst critic. That is definitely, that's the way you got to be, really, for this kind of stuff. You kind of want to be your worst critic because otherwise somebody else will. And you might as well get to it before they do, I say. Oppie 1984 comes in with 4,000 sats.
18: B-O-O-S-T.
1: My first boost for the episode 5 failed, and I didn't catch it. I was low on sets, but I'll catch up later. The TLDR for my message was, posting the show at the end of the week works best for me, but do whatever works best for the show. Yeah, I am still polling. I have experimented. I got to say, the earlier release in the weeks do seem to do slightly better, but it's also going to be topic-wise. I'm just going to keep at it. This one I'm timing with the Havening, so it's nice to just say, okay, well, once we hit block height 840,000, that's when I'm releasing the episode. You know what? I like that time scale better. Lazy Locks came in with 7,000 sats to say, keep on going. Appreciate that. 5,000 sats from 21 is enough, just to say strong emoji. Thank you, sir. Really appreciate that boost. And My Fryo comes in with 2,845 sats to say cheers. And keep the soundboard. Enjoy your dang show.
19: Make it so.
1: Well, thank you. I appreciate that. Sir Alex Gates, the podcasting 2.0 consultant, comes in with 4,096 sats.
21: Hey, citizen.
1: How many want to spend have already moved to Monero? Or many who want to spend have already moved to Monero. The adaptive block size is working, and I believe the correct solution for the foreseeable future. See coin cards and shop and bit usage statistics, for example. Unfortunately, the low transaction bandwidth on Layer 1 Bitcoin will always stunt future possibilities. I'm a big proponent of Arctic Mine's scaling arguments from Monero's core team. I just can't imagine that Monero will ever be a large store of value. Because of the inability to audit, because I think the world wants a counter option to the banking system, which is opaque and full of rot and corruption. They want something transparent, audible, something where the rules are known by everybody. And Monero is really useful in privacy sense, but it's not useful in an auditability and store of value sense. And I continue to make the argument, which was the counter-argument to Roger and the big blockers, that you do not get to a currency and a medium of exchange before you get to a store of value. You have to get to a store of value first, because this has to be worth something, and it has to be worth a lot, likely. And we all kind of have to agree on what it's worth before we can start trading it for in real life goods and time and services. You don't get to the point without some sort of agreement. And we see it. We're seeing that price discovery. We've been witnessing it. But we're not done yet. And I don't think we have to rush that part of it. And I maintain we may not get to see it in our lifetime. Monero is useful, but its price will always fluctuate. It'll always be hard to totally nail down what it's worth, because the scarcity cannot be fully accounted for. And I think the idea that we can't use layer twos or sidechains or fediments or whatever is very challengeable. I think I could argue that we can, and that layer twos and sidechains and things like fediment are actually perhaps going to be exactly the direction things go and should always have been. Much like HTTP is built on top of TCP/IP. You don't get HTTP without TCP/IP. But we're not all just sitting here, you know, sending things via UDP directly to each other. That's just not – yeah. The applications that are built on top of the internet may be speaking UDP or TCP, right? But I'm not. I'm not opening up my terminal and doing it directly. I'm using an application that's talking to that stack. And there's even a middleman called the operating system in between there. And then you have TCP, the base layer. I know it's a rough analogy, and I'm not – I wouldn't try to build a big case on that analogy. But I do think it's worth considering. It's a lens worth looking at this, Alex, is you do not get to a medium of exchange without it being a store of value. And we're very deeply in the store of value learning process. And I could see it lasting our entire lifetimes as we just try to process something this new and this different. But I'd love to know if you think differently. And how do we get to a unit of exchange if we don't all universally agree that it's a store of value first? I think that would be an interesting conversation. I'd love to hear if you have thoughts on that. Tomato comes in with 5,555 sats.
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1: He says, Lup subscriber here. I finally read up enough on Lightning that I'm convinced of Bitcoin as something that might work out for sending value. I'm very happy to have the Bitcoin podcast from a trusted name in the free software group. I'd like to start moving some of my money into Bitcoin, but for a newcomer, the software is a bit intimidating. You've been dropping recommendations here and there for years, but I'd love to have the Chris Fisher recommendation for Bitcoin-related software in 2024. I want desktop self-custodial wallet that you trust, and any advice for someone getting into it that my newbies trying to read up. Should I just set up a node myself for the first 1,000 euros? What's a completely open source stack that you trust with convenience as an important consideration, but distinctly after the first two? Cheers, fans since Linux Action Show. Man, that's a big question. Boy, I could do a whole episode on that. Let me see if I can get through this pretty quick. Two things you have need to come to decision about really kind of off the top. Are you okay with KYC, which is know your customer, where they're going to identify you and your purchases will be linked to your Bitcoin? That doesn't necessarily mean anybody will do anything with it, but in theory, the IRS or somebody could subpoena where you bought your Bitcoin from or whatever, you know, national security letter them, whatever it might be, and say, how many Bitcoin did this Chris guy buy, you know, or... Yeah, in your case, how many Bitcoin did Tomato buy? Maybe you go buy Tomato. And then they'd say, well, you know, we see this large dollar amount. It seems like maybe you made a sale and didn't report your taxes. What's going on here? Like, you know, they can make a connection like that. KYC, though, does have the benefit of being simple. You can tie it to your bank account. It's probably the most straightforward way if you just want to do what's called a DCA, daily cash average, where you just make a small reoccurring purchase, either like once a day or once a week. And you kind of average out the volatility. That generally only happens when you KYC. There are services, if you don't want to have your identity tied to it, like RoboSats that are on Tor, that are really straightforward to use, but you'll have to jump through at least some more hoops. Remember, you are buying outside a system. You are working with inside a closed system, and you are trying to buy outside that into an open system. To get there, you have to go through the closed system's gates. They determine what information and what you give them in order to go through those gates, much like going through a border in a country. RoboSats kind of bypasses all of that, but you'll have to buy smaller amounts and there'll be a premium for the privacy and you'll have to get a Tor browser and probably want to go read the RoboSats learning website. So you'll have to make a decision how you want to acquire your Bitcoin. If you want to use the KYC route, I like River a lot. Not a sponsor. I don't get paid to say that. I just think River is a good company and they have Lightning withdrawals, which can help your privacy and reduce your fees. My personal recommendation would be to stack more than 1 million sats. It's your kind of determination what's a high value, but more than 1 million sats in River. Transfer it over Lightning into Liquid using Bolts.exchange. Consolidate in Liquid for a little bit longer. Then move it to something like the Sparrow wallet that's using a cold card or some other hardware wallet that you like. You'll have to create that wallet first with your cold card before you start moving into it. These are all the self-custodial ways you can do it. There's a lot of in-between. I want to be clear that you shouldn't make perfect the enemy of the good, especially when you're just trying to get started. When you're just dealing with a couple hundred dollars or a couple thousand dollars worth, you don't need to invent your own Fort Knox before you get started. You don't necessarily need to go that far. If you enjoy it, like I do, and you want to run a node, like you asked, something like Start9 or Umbral is a pretty straightforward approach. Umbral is going through some major changes right now. You might wait them out and just see where they're at in 6 months because they're doing major updates. They look like it's good stuff, good changes for the platform. Start9, a bit more solid, a little bit slower changes, a little bit more, I'd say, limited scope in what they're trying to accomplish, but they're nailing doing a Bitcoin node. That's the Start9 OS. If you are really technical and you know what we're doing here at JB, Nick's Bitcoin cannot be beat. It is appliance level Bitcoin node. It will only change when you iterate. Those changes will be built and tested before they're deployed and it has snapshot rollbacks if something goes wrong. I mean, it is the best way to go if you're Nick's comfortable. I would probably recommend Start9 just to get started, though. That's as fast as I can try to go through it. That's a big question to ask. And I would, if people are more interested in that, if people are at that spot and they want more information, I would absolutely consider in the future doing like a special episode on it, perhaps when I'm traveling, and we could go through there. Now, Tomato, so that was from Tomato. Not even kidding. Now, Tomato with an H comes in with a Spaceballs boost.
18: So the combination is 1, 2, 3, 4, 5. That's the stupidest combination I ever heard in my life.
1: They added an H and they said, I just wanted to send a little more value for the show. Well, thank you very much, Tomato. I hope you found my answer useful. I know I blasted through that really quick. If you have clarifying questions, please feel free to boost them in and I will try to dedicate time to answering them. Just figure out if you want KYC or not. That's know your customer. If you want to do it private or not, and you're willing to pay a premium for that, that'd be RoboSats. if you're comfortable with the identification, like this is more of an investment, not like a rebel money for you, then I'd probably recommend River. There's other really great companies out there, but I think River's been doing it really well for a while. And then you can build it up from there. You don't have to have it all solved at once. And you have time to read. And Sparrow, by the way, the Sparrow wallet has some great documentation. Definitely go check that out. Okay, well, we got 3,222 sats from Faraday Fedora.
2: This old duck still got it.
1: So sorry, man, I've been stacking, not zapping lately, but the content has been great. Thank you very much. Rounding it out now, Bob B. takes us out with 5,000 sats.
19: Boost!
1: Chris, Oak and a self-hosted Lightning node was an interesting experiment, but I don't think I want to maintain my own node. It's crashed twice now, and I had to recover it, and I think there's got to be a better way. I really like sending sats automatically, though, because I rarely have anything to say. But I wanted to send the love. Got any recommendations for something like Oak that would work with custodial Lightning wallets? Thanks, Bob. So Bob's been a longtime booster who set up automated boosts using Oak, where it just sort of uses a schedule, like Cron, to send a boost at a certain amount of time. But as you heard, he had some problems there. There really should be a better automated way, Bob. Some platforms like TrueFans are building that in. And, you know, you could probably really accomplish it with streaming sats if you just upped it. But I do love hearing from you from time to time. It makes me really happy to know you're still out there, Bob. I got to say, I wasn't sure if you were still listening. And I think about you, boosters. You make an impression on us. So I really appreciate that you just took a moment to let me know what you're up to. And if anybody has a recommendation for automated boosting over the Lightning Network, let me know. I'd definitely look into that. We had a bunch of other great boosts under the 2,000 on-air cutoff, but I cut off at 2,000 sats just to make sure we don't go on forever in this segment. But we had 25 boosters, 34 total boosts sent in. That's not bad at all. And we stacked 294,948 sats. Thank you, everybody. That is much better this week. I really appreciate it. As the hustle continues, I appreciate those boosts. If you'd like to send a boost in to support this individual production, send a little value if you got good information, you enjoyed the listen, you want to see the show continue on. Value for Value is a great way to support an episode either with your treasure, your time, or your talent. And a lot of us these days, we're very busy, but we can send a few sats in. 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Bunch of great apps over there. Fountain is cranking out changes like crazy. They just got a brand new release that improves the UI a little bit and performance. Podverse.fm is a GPL cross-platform app that is also available in the web. And if you like to finish podcasts at your desk on your big speakers like I do, that's a huge feature. And Castomatic is one of the best podcast players on iOS, hands down. So those are some great podcasting 2.0 apps that also support boosts, transcripts, and chapters, which this show does. Those are all podcasting 2.0 features. It's an open standard that makes podcasting better and compete with proprietary platforms, because that's what we're trying to do here, is offer something better that is decentralized. It doesn't have to, you don't have to go on YouTube, you don't have to use Discord, you don't have to use Spotify. We're doing it in the RSS feed. It is the source of truth, and you can support that and the creators in the podcasting 2.0 ecosystem by sending in a boost, by listening, and by sharing the show. Thank you, everybody that does that. About some project updates. This first one, not so much a big project update, but good for projects in the Bitcoin ecosystem. Fake Toshi Craig Wright is discontinuing his case against 12 Bitcoin developers and other individuals that he was suing in the UK High Court. The end of this lawsuit signifies the conclusion of Wright's nearly 10-year-long strategy of trying to intimidate and harass good people doing good work in the Bitcoin ecosystem. And this is a major victory for Bitcoin developers who are being chased and haunted by this man. The tulip trading case, as it was known, has been an existential complication for Bitcoin for quite some time. That's how I'm putting it. I don't want to give the man too much credit, but it's been like, you know, you got a sore butt and every time you sit down, you hurt yourself. Wright's decision to drop the lawsuit came shortly after a distinct victory for the Bitcoin developers associated with this UK lawsuit known as the Identity Trial. Also, HODLNOT, who was being sued, found out that Wright is dropping the case against him as well, which is great. That was a ridiculous case. And Wright has had his assets frozen, which are worth around $7.6 million somehow. I don't know how, but somehow. Hopefully that's the last I ever have to talk about that man. I've been talking about him for way, way too long, and I try to keep it as minimal as possible. Heads up for those of you that run the Lightning LND daemon and are looking at upgrading to the new Bitcoin Core 27. This is developing. It appears that an update to LND will be released soon that addresses an issue. There is essentially an incompatibility between Bitcoin D version 27 and LND 17.4. So LND 0.17.4

0: I have one hell of a final clip for you. This is a U.S. senator that feels like it should be headline news. It should be playing on every financial newscast out there. But, of course, I've seen no coverage of it. It was just during a Q&A that was live streamed. And, I mean, I've seen some Bitcoiners talk about it. But nobody in the mainstream, nobody in the financial press has covered that U.S. Senator Cynthia Lummis says that high-ranking government officials feel directly threatened by Bitcoin. Here's the audio. I'll have it linked in the show notes, too.
1: So the state of play on Capitol Hill is, I think, best explained by what I see as the overarching motivations. And in this administration, there are a number of high-ranking policy positions that are held by people who are threatened by Bitcoin because they know they can't control it. They know it's decentralized. They know its potential. And these are people that are so wedded to the government being in control of the money, how it's spent, how it's used, that they find it threatening that something exists that they can't control. And so with that policy overarching motivation, we're seeing things like a proposed 30% tax on Bitcoin mining. We're seeing things like that truly odd regulatory overreach by the EIA, Energy Information Administration over at Energy, to send out questionnaires about mining consumption of energy that was just egregious. And so these are the policy headwinds that the Bitcoin world is facing right now. And it's really, I think, entirely based on this administration's fear of things they can't control.
0: When I think about this, about her statements there, I wonder what the next 4 years hold for Bitcoin. It's an interesting way to kind of think about time. You know, in 2028 is the next halving. And then we go down to 1.56 Bitcoin issued. Imagine when we get down to 1.56 Bitcoin, what is one Bitcoin going to be worth at that point? Or what about the 2032 halving? In 2032, the block reward goes to 0.78 Bitcoin. Not even a full Bitcoin in 2028. The price of one Bitcoin is going to go up substantially if the entire reward is less than one Bitcoin. Or even in 2028 when it's 1.5 Bitcoins. How will policy change and adapt in that four-year window? What a pressure cooker 4 years that's going to be for policy, for awareness. I just can't even imagine. I mean, personally, in my life, my oldest will be more than an adult. He's going to be, you know, all grown up. And I'll have other ones close on the way. The next 4 years is going to be life-changing for all of us. And it's going to be completely redefining for Bitcoin. And one of the things I'm excited about is podcasting 2.0 is helping normalize sats as a unit of account, which is a critical part of us all accepting it as a medium of exchange. When you boost in, we're going by the sat amounts, you know, a row of ducks, Spaceballs boost. These things are numbers of sats, not their USD value. We don't even internally do the calculation into USD. Internally, all of our accounting is in sats. And we're doing that with independent media. I wonder over the next 4 years how many other places will be doing that. Audiobooks and music, but more. Not just content, perhaps services, companies. Maybe, maybe not. We'll see. But I'm going to leave you with a little value for value music. If you boost in during this track, your sats go to support the artist. And the artist in this case is June and the Jets. And the track is Leave It Alone. I hope you had a great halvening, and I'll see you next time.

0: I'm personally pretty pleased with the state of the Plasma desktop, and version 5.27 looks like it's going to be kind of a nice way to send off the 5 series. We'll talk a little bit more about it, but we just had the pleasure of deploying the most latest released version of Plasma in a new setup. And I think there were several times last night where Wes and I looked at each other and said, Plasma is so handy. It definitely had that.
1: I mean, also a few times where we thought, wait, is this broken?
0: Oh, yeah.
1: But it's both. And I was thinking about it driving home last night. And like, could we have done all that we did in a day if we were trying to do that on GNOME?

0: Hello, friends, and welcome back to your weekly Linux talk show. My name is Chris.
1: My name is Wes.
2: And my name is Brent.
0: Hello, gentlemen. Well, coming up on the show today, we're finally taking on a project that has been months in the making. And in the process, we're switching to an entirely new generation of Linux tech. We'll tell you about our wild weekend, what we have been up to. And then we're going to blow your face off with some really great backup tools that people have sent into the show over the last week. And you're going to have no excuses. You're going to have no excuses. You're going to need
1: this is just you saying, like, after this episode,
0: you're going to back up.
1: You don't get to complain if you lose your backups.
0: No excuses.
1: Yeah.
0: It's some good tools. And then we'll round out the show with some boosts, some picks, and a lot more. So let's say good morning to our friends over at Tailscale. You know, Tailscale is a mesh VPN that's protected by WireGuard. And it is awesome. Flat mesh network, put all your devices on there. You'll have your own private decentralized internet. I love it. Go say good morning over at tailscale.com. And if you get a chance, tell them the Unplugged show sent you.
1: Are you still hub and spoking? I mean, come on.
0: I hope not. Oof. I used to be that way. Then I found Tailscale. But before we go any further, let's say time appropriate greetings to our virtual lug. Hello, Mumble Room.
3: Hello.
0: Aloha. Aloha. Thank you for joining us, everybody. Got 15 up there in the quiet listening.
1: Extra handsome today, too.
0: Look at all of them. Yeah. Everybody's so fun when everybody just coordinates. It's nice. Hey. So let's get into a couple of the great links that got sent into the show this week. We had a plethora of Borg backup links that were sent in, and I knew this was going to happen. And I said it in the show. I said, don't bother sending in your dumb Borg links. I used to run Borg backup. I'm not interested in it, kids. You know, I was that guy in last week's episode. And then, like they do, they kept sending the links in.
1: Can we call you 3 of 7?
0: And then as they started coming in, I started going, huh. Oh, maybe people are onto something here. And then it started to change my mind. And the Borgers have campaigned successfully.
1: Whoa.
0: And really got me considering Borg backup as my solution. And so I thought I'd tell you about the best of the best that I thought came in. Thank you to everybody who sent these in. Number one with a bullet that I thought solved a big problem with Borg backup is the backend component of Borg backup. You got to have something to have everything go backup to. And that's where Borg Warehouse comes in, a fast modern web UI for Borg Backup's central repository server. The Borg backup software is just beloved by our community. They really seem to trust their data with it. And I think one of the trickier components is this repository that you have to set up. And Borg Warehouse gives you a nice web UI. They say it's a fluid modern web UI that you can obviously self-host. It's totally, totally open source. Comes a little setup wizard, makes it easy to get going. And then you have something that you can send everything from a kind of straightforward command line backup client and send your data there to full-fledged graphical desktop applications like Vorta, V-O-R-T-A. And Vorta is one of the other highly sent in recommendations, which is a nice graphical front end to Borg. And it makes it possible on a desktop machine to go through and get your system backed up to your repository really easily. And it's up on FlatHub.
1: That's hard to beat.
0: Super easy to get going, Wes. And then last but not least, there was a couple of command line clients that got sent in. And I want to talk about those in a moment, too, because I think there's obvious advantages to using that as
1: mm-hmm.
0: well. The note I was trying to hit with my backups was I wanted something maybe one step less complicated than Borg. Because what kind of feels like the downside to using Borg backup is you do need kind of that server component and you have the client component, server client setup. That's more stuff for me to manage and monitor. And if it goes down, my backups break.
1: It does seem like you're in the camp. Like you're not like checking on these a lot. You're not like actively making new backups and like adding to this. It's more of a you want a system that's simple enough. You haven't touched it in 6 months. You're going to go like make sure everything's okay. And you remember how it's set up, it's easy to change. That's where like having a GUI probably comes in because like, oh, I don't remember the commands to do all this.
0: Mm-hmm. Yeah. And okay. I may only need it in anger, right? When I've lost something. Because generally, the way I have my system structured, I'm not changing where the data is stored very often. There's prescribed spots for data. There's prescribed spots for configuration. If I add a new application, its config goes to this place. Its data goes to this place. Those locations are already being backed up. I don't go check the backups when I install a new application. They just should be part of that. And it's not that Borg wouldn't nail that. It's that if I went a year and I didn't check on the Borg server, maybe my backups are broken. Where I kind of feel like the nice thing about a remote backup instance, maybe it's a service, is they're managing that piece for me.
2: Yeah.
0: Even if it's just a bucket that I'm dumping files into, at least it's being managed and maybe I'm encrypting first. I don't know.
1: Well, especially nice if you have, right, you want to have multiple locations for your backups, and some of them are managed by you and some of them are managed by someone else who hopefully will mess things up at different times.
0: Yeah. I wonder if anybody, maybe somebody knows of a Borg as a service, like a, you know, I have like rsync.net. I wonder if there's like a Borg.net where you can, they manage that aspect for you.
1: They list Borg on there, on rsync.net, by the way. And you might have to do some manual setup for it, but.
0: That wouldn't necessarily be a bad compromise as long as I was comfortable with the encryption. That wouldn't necessarily be a bad route to go. Because it's that component I don't necessarily want to run. The nice aspect of it
1: is, you're not trying to set up like a whole new backup server, that's what you're saying?
0: Yeah. But the nice is, if I did want to, I could kind of run them at different locations. But Tiny, you're familiar with a service named BorgBase?
3: Yep. So it is a online service where they set up a Borg repository for you and give you like the copy paste commands to work with. And they also have an Ansible role, and they support the Vorta backup client if you need a GUI.
0: All right.
4: They actually make Vorta.
0: Okay. I was wondering, because I saw some reference to BorgBase. So that would be a pretty nice solution as long as I'm comfortable uploading. Another nice aspect is if you become a member of BorgBase, you're supporting the development of Vorta too, probably sort of tangentially.
3: Yep. And one other really good feature about BorgBase is they kind of have like a dead man feature where it will shoot you an email if it doesn't see new data in X number of days.
1: Oh, that's
3: which
1: nice.
3: Has actually saved my butt once.
0: That's huge for me. That's the kind of catch. That's what I need.
1: Yeah.
0: All right. I'm totally looking into BorgBase after the show.
1: Yeah, that seems like there's a lot of room for stuff like this. You know, it's like we value the ability to like have control of stuff or know that like right here, like it's encrypted with your key and that kind of thing. But we do want to offload some of the like sysadmin stuff some of the time. But with a lot of the proprietary like traditional services, you just don't get to choose anywhere on that spectrum beyond like all of it or nothing.
0: That's it. Right. And I could also see a situation where maybe some backups, like pictures, go to BorgBase, other types of backups, maybe I sync them between locations. Like Borg would give me the ability to have that kind of flexibility, which is appealing. Because not everything needs to go to a cloud provider, but part of what I like about sending some of that offsite is it's kind of insurance against myself.
1: Yeah, exactly.
0: Yeah. Who knows? I mess around with a lot of stuff, so you never know. Got to protect against that too. Then there's a couple of command line clients that got sent in that people really seem to love. One was Borgmatic. It pitches itself as a simple configuration-driven backup software for servers and workstations.
1: Yeah, this looks pretty nice. Little YAML file here to, you know,
0: command line.
1: Pick some source directories. Yep. You can set retention. Nice.
0: And the nice thing about this one is I see, like even the Vorta dev was saying, that they use Borgmatic on their servers and they just have an Ansible role that deploys it on their servers.
1: Right.
0: Vorta on the desktop, Borgmatic on the server. That seems like a decent setup too, because then it's the same backend technology, it's the same language everywhere, but the tooling is sort of custom fit depending on the use case. And then another one that's sort of along the same lines, it's a front end and it's another simple command line tool that kind of makes it accessible. You know, so maybe you don't need a GUI, but you don't know all the language, you don't know all the commands. That's where these comes in. This one's called Emborg, E-M-B-O-R-G, a front end of Borg backup. They say it's just a simple command line utility to orchestrate the backups. Lots of them out there, really, but these are the ones that we got a lot. Borgmatic, Vorta, and Emborg. And then it sounds like I have a little homework after the show. I need to go check out BorgBase, which is really exciting. I have to admit, I was hoping to hear a little bit more from the Restic users out there, because I know they're out there in the audience. I got one or two things about Restic, and that's it. And it seemed to me, from like what I know from a 100-foot view, it seemed to me like Restic might have been a little bit of a simpler setup for me, and so much that it would just go to a bucket or something and I would just run it on my box. And that to me feels a little less likely to be breaky.
1: Mm-hmm.
0: But now that I know about BorgBase, maybe I'm not as concerned. But I'd love to hear from the Restic users out there, and if they have any kind of front end tools. I know about like Auto Restic.
1: Yeah.
0: But I'd be curious to know about like web front ends and stuff like that.
1: I bet there's a bunch of stuff we haven't yet found out about. So please do write in.
0: We definitely heard from the Borgs out there, though. So the Borg Brigade.
1: I suppose, really, I mean, if you wanted to be extra content-y about it, you should set like two of them up.
0: Hmm.
1: You know, double backup for a month or something, and then
0: what kind of guy's got the time for that? Need a studio intern.
1: I mean,
0: you're right though. I would like
1: Miles O'Brien would say, "Where's your second backup?"
0: You're right, or tertiary backup.
1: Indeed. Yeah.
0: Yeah. I mean, if this is a Starfleet system, you know, I wonder if I could. That would be. It might take a little while, but it would be really nice to know.
1: And then just see which ones feel. You know, you've revisited in a bit. Like, which one do you like interacting with more?
0: Yeah. Huh. Hmm. Yeah, because I'm just dumping more and more important stuff.
1: Yeah.
0: On my Nextcloud, as long as I stay on Drafting OS. Pictures, exactly. And I'm putting my backups on there from my phone, and I got Dylan's laptop backing up there now, and it's just like, it's time to really make sure I get that buttoned up. I'm sure the Odroid's reliable, but it's getting there, Wes. 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Maybe the next thing you want to learn. 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I started just experimenting. And then from there, we've deployed it for production for just about everything that's user, listener, I guess you'd call it, facing for the last few years. The performance, the stability, the reliability, the support, and the pricing. Those are like the key tenets of why I love Linode and why I am very confident in recommending it to you. And Linode has been turning it up past 11. They're rolling out a dozen new data centers this year to different regions of the world. It's awesome. And truth be told, with 11, I already felt like they had something that was pretty much close to anybody we needed to get to, but not enough. They're going to keep building it out. And you know, they are their own ISP. So these connections, they're crazy fast. They got 40 gigabit connections coming into the hypervisors, NVMe disk, so you can actually take advantage of that speed, and AMD EPYC processors, if you want that. But all that aside, I really think you should go grab that $100 because everybody should try a Nextcloud. I'm going to harp on this for a little while. If you haven't run Nextcloud in the last couple of years, now's the time to do it. They also have a really easy to deploy Mastodon instance. So you can get an actual feel for what it's like to run a Mastodon instance day to day without having to spend hours figuring out how to get it all set up. That's something nice because honestly, I hear a lot of people setting up their own Mastodon instances as their own home base with their own domain name. So they kind of have like their own unique identity on the Fediverse. And with $100, you could probably get a rig that would last. Well, I mean, you could really play around with all kinds of things. You could throw a really powerful rig at it if you want. Maybe mess around with Photo Prism, have it analyze your photos. Why not throw Jellyfin up there for friends and family? All kinds of things you could do. Set up a VPN network. It's just, I mean, seriously, a lot of fun. Some of the most fun to be had on these systems because they're fast. They're easy to set up. You can do it however you like, either like through the API or through Ansible, or you can just do a standard old click and deploy, you know, like we used to do it back in my day. 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Whatever works for you. 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And the pricing's great too. Linode.com/unplugged. 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
2: Well, Chris, on this week's last Office Hours 21, Boiling the Frog, I think is properly named because I know our OBS machine was boiling at your feet, I think. You can hear the sounds of it in that episode. And it was, when we were doing it live, it was worrisome. And you both were supposed to find a solution to that, but I haven't heard anything. So can you update us?
0: We were indeed up late last night here at the studio fixing that. You know, it worked out. We knew it was coming. And we literally ran that old studio OBS machine to the last moment. You know, I remember, I think it was like 2017, 2018, Brown Bear and I were out here setting it up before Linux Fest. Actually, it was really Noah, Rekai, and me, but mostly Noah and Rekai set it up. And we kind of just slapped it all together, and it has been a really solid. It's when we really went full 100% Linux in the
1: right,
0: studio.
1: Yeah. And which was, a big transition.
0: Yeah. It was like 10 years in the making.
1: That's also about the time this guy entered the picture.
0: Yeah, that's when we got the big mixer. And just for like, it was like a big leveling up in our game. It was a big leveling up in our technology. And it was one of the first times where we were taking advantage of things inside Linux that started to put it ahead of what the commercial operating systems could provide. And I feel like we've done that yet again. It's been a few years, and I feel like we've just done a whole other leveling up again. And we ran that OBS machine literally down to the last possible second until we had to take it out of production.
1: It was making some unhealthy noises.
0: And, you know, when I banged on that power supply, like you do, to keep it running, I got a face full of ozone. And in my experience, usually when you get that much ozone in your face, it's in the power supply is in the process of a capacitor popping. And it doesn't generally last much longer than that. And so I didn't even know if we'd get through office hours. It's pretty funny. You can hear it falling apart.
2: It was very hairy.
0: And the most embarrassing thing about it was I had a brand new System 76 Thaleo sitting outside the studio in the box.
1: Staring at you, haunting you.
0: Just hadn't gotten to it yet. And so I placed the order for the Thaleo on November 7th. So that's, and then, you know, it took a couple of weeks or whatever, or a week to get here probably. And so it's been here since well before Thanksgiving, no doubt about it. And I was hoping to make it past the New Year's, and we did. And we made it just a little bit past the New Year's. So I want to tell you about the box we got so you can get a little idea of what we're working with. The base price for this is the Thaleo, that's the smaller of all of them, started at $587 US greenbacks for all these. That was the base price. I got it with the red Martian strip on the front.
1: It really is pretty compact. I mean, compared to the other rigs underneath the studio here, like.
0: Yeah, they look huge and old. It's funny. The Thaleo is, not only is it a really elegant, classy looking case, but you're right. It is
1: so much more powerful.
0: It's
1: crazy.
0: So this, we got a 13th generation, and I went with an i5, 13600K, which boosts up to 5.1 gigahertz, has 14 cores, 20 threads. That was a little bit of an upgrade price. So we paid a little bit for that. We got 32 gigabytes of dual channel DDR4 RAM. And we've got two disks in here. One is a 500 gigabyte PCIe NVMe. That's the OS drive. And then the other is a 2 terabyte SSD, a fast SATA drive. And that's the recording drive for OBS. It stores all our recordings. We got it shipped with a Radeon RX 6500. It just went for their cheapest Radeon because we're putting the Intel Arc GPU in this case,
1: bum, bum, bum,
0: which we will get to. And it just comes with their 650-watt power supply, which isn't remarkable, but it's totally fine. It's really small, but it seems to do the job. So as configured, our Thaleo total all-in price was $1,977. Now, I have to say, guys, yes, that's a lot of money, nearly $2,000. At the same time, we got a badass, kick-butt, live-streaming, recording production machine that'll easily last us 5 years at least. Doing that job, which is a high-end job, for under $2,000. Pretty happy with that. And it's buying it from a Linux-first company.
1: Yeah.
0: That's, you know, built here in Colorado.
1: Employs so, people we like.
0: I'm pretty happy with that. That's a pretty good win. I think the big reason was because I went cheap on the GPU, and I went with an i5. But it's a 13th gen i5 with tons of power. So it's like, I'm good.
1: Yeah, we're streaming right now, and the load average is 2.7.
0: We're streaming and recording, and you got to remember, it's pulling in WebRTC streams for each one of our camera shots and then compositing them together. That's really impressive.
1: And we are using 4.27 gigs of our 31.1 gigs of available RAM. So this should last for a while.
0: And you know, what's funny is I realized this morning, we're going to use this system to the point of when we retire it, we will not even remember when we put it into production or how long ago it was. It'll be so foggy. That's how long these systems last for us.
2: You should engrave it on the side of the case. That way we can remember.
0: We should, right? Wes and I thought about like putting like a file on the desktop that says install date or something like that.
2: Wes was here.
0: You can find it if you look around. Something we had to consider, though, was the tech stack we were going to go with. The previous system was reliable on Ubuntu 18.04. And it'd gone through a couple of updates that, you know, kind of brought up to the latest edition, and it seemed to survive all of those. And just overall, it was a really reliable release of Ubuntu. No complaints, really. We did have a few issues, software-related over time, but never really because of Ubuntu.
1: Held up quite well, yeah.
0: Yeah.
1: Now, you wanted to go with OpenSUSE.
0: Yeah. That was on the list at one point, about a year ago. This time, though, we decided, let's do the right thing and put NixOS on there. which I don't know. We thought was a little silly because we haven't really put Nix anywhere that's in full production.
1: And definitely not as much on like a desktop audio. You know, it's one thing multimedia. Like host a server and run some Docker containers. It's great at that. We know that.
0: JupyterTube is our Nix server on Linode running PeerTube in a Docker container. It's in production. But it's like, this is different. This is like, if this machine breaks, it disrupts recording. It disrupts the live stream. It disrupts the member feeds. It's a high consequences machine.
1: And there's a lot of just fiddly bits about it.
0: Yeah. And a lot of little strange packages you need that, I mean, that's why we went Ubuntu 18.04 to begin with back in the day, is because some of that stuff was only packaged for Ubuntu.
1: Yeah, or for like random PPAs that folks had made.
0: And the tech stack was X11. It was Pipewire and Jack and an old version of Plasma. And this time around, we wanted to do things a little differently. So we wanted NixOS because it's just a great mix of pretty modern packages, kind of like you get with Arch, but with declarative configuration. And where the rubber meets the road on that for us is the ability to try things like tools, applications, subsystems, like audio subsystems, entire kernels, etc. And then we can just, with the change of a configuration file, rip it all out and replace it with an entirely different set of stack, entirely different set of packages. And it was like it was never installed on that system ever.
1: Yeah. I mean, at one point we were building like a custom Electron app, or we were trying to compile a plugin for OBS. And, you know, as you do, you're like trying to hit your head against the wall, like, oh, nope, I need that to build dependency and that build dependency. And Nix, you can just, you know, pop into a Nix shell, add them. And then if it turns out that didn't work or you don't like that plugin, none of it's around if you don't want it anymore.
0: Yeah, you don't build up all these layers of, oh, that was a failed experiment. That was a failed experiment. Because a lot of times with these audio and video tools, there's five or six of them that do the job. And we have to figure out which one is in the right state, which one's being actively maintained, which one is compatible with the set of technologies we're using, like Wayland, OBS version, whatever it might be, because, of course, some things change.
1: 28, I think.
0: Yeah, we're on OBS 28.1.2. But there were things that changed from OBS 27 that dramatically impacted what we're doing. So that just dequalified a bunch of stuff. And we didn't find it out until like the API wasn't working and we'd built the tools. And so Nix lets you just wipe the slate clean like it never happened. And then on top of that, you got rollbacks. That is really compelling for a media production system. Now, we went with the LTS kernel. And this is where things went a little sideways. This is where things begun to go a little sideways. Because we decided, very much thanks to Nev in our mumble room right now, to try the Arc GPU. This is Intel's GPU with an entire open source stack. And long term, I figure that's got to be the most stable Linux setup possible. Intel CPU, Intel chipset, Intel video card, all of it using open source software integrated into the kernel.
1: We know they have a long history of wanting to work in that model. And it's kind of just exciting to see a new like discrete graphics card, you know, vendor in the market.
0: However, what I discovered is to really get everything working, like OBS, there's updates on OBS's end, but you also need really Linux 6.1 and ideally Linux 6.2. And to get all the other components working, we need the Linux LTS kernel. So we ended up being stuck in the spot of, do we go with the Arc GPU and then try to solve how to get OBS and FFmpeg and everything to work with it? Or do we go with the AMD GPU and have everything work today and we can use Wayland and we can use Pipewire and all that kind of stuff? Ultimately, we decided to put the AMD GPU back into the OBS machine and thought, you know what we should do instead? Because why not mess with Chris a little bit? Is we should put the Arc GPU in my system right here in front of us. And that's an interesting idea because not only is this a critical system to the production, but it's one we can actually show on air. We can So that is ultimately where the Arc GPU is going to live. But this version of Neon already has Linux 6.1 because I have that custom kernel tool. Yeah. So I'm surprised I hadn't thought of it earlier, but I do have to update the Mesa stack first. So I haven't done that yet. So we'll get to there. But why don't we start with our Wayland issues? Because this, when we were trying to figure out going with the Arc GPU and we were trying to decide if we wanted to do X11 or Wayland, there was a lot to sort out. And there was a few moments where I think we legitimately thought maybe we should just give up and go to X. But we wanted this to be a future forward stack, something that would last for years. And we really felt like maybe Wayland was going to be a necessary part of that.
5: So Wes has been here for about an hour and 15 minutes so far, and I'd say we spent about 70% of that time messing around trying to get this thing to log into Wayland by default. So Wes, you figured out maybe there's a bug right now with SSDM or SDDM and Wayland auto login.
1: Yeah, sounds like, or at least I've seen enough posts on non-NixOS forums on the internet that I don't think it's a NixOS specific problem.
0: Yeah. So we're going to try switching from SDDM to maybe LightDM, and if that doesn't work, maybe GDM, and then if that doesn't work, we'll just give up, and we'll just maybe manually log in with Wayland. But we're doing Wayland, I think. I think it's one way or another. I'm pretty strongly convicted about it. All right, so let's talk about why we wanted this. So one of the things we were trying to accomplish was auto-login. Now, why do we want auto-login?
1: Chris hates logging in.
0: No. It's because these systems get rebooted remotely when we're traveling, and we need them to come all the way up to the desktop, A, so we can get remote desktop sessions, and B, if we're in the middle of a stream or something, we need it to reboot and relaunch the applications and start streaming again.
1: It's exactly the kind of setup where we don't have time to go turn our attention that way. It just needs to work.
0: So why was this harder than we expected, Wes? And why couldn't we just use SDDM and just go to Wayland? Why do we have to switch to LightDM and debate GDM? What went wrong?
1: Yeah, well, I guess I showed up and you had it all kind of going. You had a base desktop installed, had SDDM going. It was working. But of course, we were still running X11. And oh my gosh, part of what immediately followed us recording that clip was about 100 different reboots and then checking. Oh, is it Wayland yet? Is it Wayland yet? No, it seems like as the KDE environment and things like SDDM sort of progress on the Wayland path, not quite everything was working. So we wanted auto login and we needed it to choose the Plasma Wayland session. And I guess there's an issue that just doesn't work.
0: Right now.
1: Yeah. It seems it's not unique to NixOS. Other systems are having the same, people on Arch, people in the OpenSUSE world.
0: So we weren't sure at first if this was a bug that we ran into on our own system, or it turns out it was actually something going on with SDDM and Wayland. So then it came to the question of, do we even bother with this auto-login thing? Is it that important?
1: Because it did still work if you manually logged in.
0: You could choose Wayland manually at the login screen, and then it would give you a Wayland session.
1: That's what we were so confused, really, because it was like, well, clearly the Plasma Wayland session does work. Where's the missing piece here?
0: Yeah. And ultimately, we decided maybe the route to go is just a different login manager. And we wanted something that wasn't too resource intensive.
1: Yeah, I was like, well, let's just do GDM, see if that works.
0: And I'm like, oh, it's a lot. That's a lot just to log into a Plasma desktop. There's a lot of GNOME shell in GDM. And so you were like, well, what about LightDM? Bing, like a little light bulb went off. And it worked out perfect for what we need.
1: Yeah, and I mean, really, I said, what about LightDM? Because it was listed in the NixOS manual as another option that they have pretty good support for. That, you know, automatically supported, we could keep the auto login setting and it would know how to adapt that for LightDM as the display manager. And so we just sort of commented out the line that it turned on SDDM, switched that to one that enabled LightDM, and it worked.
0: Ultimately, we discovered by going with Wayland, we were setting ourselves up for a whole other challenge that took the rest of the night to solve. but we'll get to that. We didn't know at the time when we were getting Wayland working that we were setting ourselves up for a job. But one of the other things we were switching out, so going from Ubuntu to Nix and going from X11 to Wayland, we also wanted to make the transition from Pulse Audio to Pipewire. This was our chance to put Pipewire deep into the heart of our production. And the way it works with Pipewire is you don't stop using Jack and Jack's tooling or Jack's APIs. You continue to use those as well. So anything that can talk Jack can now also just talk Pipewire. And OBS has support for Jack in there. And we really kind of, I think, probably had, I don't know, Wes. I mean, I guess I was expecting it to be this huge job of getting Pipewire to replicate the functionality we had. And it really just almost did it all automatically.
1: Yeah, you know, because we were previously on that 1804 Ubuntu base, and we'd installed, you know, there's various sorts of like pro audio PPAs out there, things you can install that have pre-compiled a bunch of these plugins that have like later versions of Jack than you find in the normal repo. And so that was our previous experience, was like, all right, I've got the stock system, I need to kind of go get special tools, I might need to go find weird non-traditional sources to get them all running because this is kind of niche software that doesn't get as many updates and most users don't care about. And it all worked, but yeah, it was, you know, it wasn't just a couple of tick boxes to go use Pro Audio or anything.
0: No, in fact, we had to do a little digging around. Like I said earlier, a lot of times you install 5 or 6 tools to figure out what works and then whittle it down. And so I step out to go hook up the old OBS machine to grab some files off of it. And I come back and Wes is like, hey, check this out.
6: Gosh, sure looks like Nix has a lot of audio stuff already packaged.
7: And so far we're trying the Pipewire thing, right? So you're just trying all the different toys.
6: Yeah, I installed a smattering of things. There's more tabs open here that we can play with, but here's the like minimum that seemed to be working.
7: Well, I already know Reaper's installed, so we've got Reaper on here. I see Ardour's on here, too. Are we going to be editing on the machine? No, but will we use these to route jack audio? Nice. Potentially? Record live stream? Maybe. I think the one that's jumping out at me here is Helvium. I'm going to launch that right now, because this is a Pipewire patch bay. And you can kind of picture like the analog version of taking wires and stringing them from one device to another. It sort of lets you do it in the software on like a grid. So that's pretty cool.
6: QPW? Something starts like something like that.
7: QPW?
6: Oh, no, it's another competing.
7: Oh, we got another one on here. So we got, of course, in true Linux style, we got 4 or 5 apps that do the same thing. And we'll just have to figure out which one. QPW. Oh, yeah. I see. Yeah, here we go. So this is a Qt version. I like this better, actually. We're doing the Plasma desktop. I like this better. There's a lot. So I didn't successfully get the jack files backed up. Everything else got backed up. But for whatever reasons, those didn't sync up to Nextcloud. But I don't know if it really is all that important if we're going to do everything in Pipewire anyways.
6: Let's find out.
0: And we did. We did find out. And that went pretty well. Then we got to the issue that we had created for ourselves by going with Wayland that we didn't realize. Although, honestly, if any of us had stopped for 2 seconds and thought about it, we would have known this was going to be a problem.
1: Oh, for sure.
0: Because Wayland is famous for improving the security model. It's just more secure. It's more robust.
1: And that means you can't just send key presses to any darn window anytime you want.
0: And guess how most things like stream switching work? It's by sending a key press to the application. And that application takes the key press and you assign that to a scene and it changes the scene. We have right here in front of us the Elgato Stream Deck. And we knew we couldn't use our classic for you know, I don't know, 13 years.
1: As long as I've known you.
0: I have been switching using a Shuttle Pro that kind of has like Star Trek, the original series style jelly bean buttons.
1: Yeah, jelly bean buttons. Yeah.
0: You know? I love it, though. And it's in a grid layout that my brain could understand. And I knew where all of the shots were.
1: You got good muscle memory going. Yeah. So you can quickly toggle between. Yeah.
0: I mean, totally. You know, any tool you've been using for that long, you can just use it without looking. However, it's really old. And I think they built like their last Linux driver support for like Ubuntu 12.04 that we hacked together to get working on 18.04.
1: Yeah.
0: And it works by sending a key press. An F key. And so I knew we weren't going to be able to do that. So in preparation, we ordered a Stream Deck. But the Stream Deck also works out of the box by sending a key press. That just wasn't going to happen. So we had to come up with another way to send commands to a running application that didn't involve keyboard input.
7: Yeah. I don't know if you know this, but I've been doing Coda Radio for like 450 episodes.
1: That's true.
7: So
6: that's impressive.
7: I knew that. I was just waiting for you to catch up.
1: That's really impressive.
7: So sometimes you just got to build it yourself. And, you know, that's what we're doing here. There's not a great solution. And so we're going to make a great solution. We looked at a Docker container that would act kind of like a proxy between the Stream Deck and OBS, and it would kind of relay WebSocket commands into OBS and change scenes. And then we wouldn't have to emulate a keyboard or any silly stuff like that anyways. However, it doesn't seem to be working, and it offered a lot of stuff that we don't actually need. So, Wes, you're building us kind of like a lean, mean version instead, aren't you?
6: Yeah, we found a handy-dandy new Python library that's aimed just at the new WebSocket post version 5.0 standard.
7: Right.
6: It has the capability in its library. It's like a little SDK. It makes the WebSocket connection. It's got a bunch of methods already defined, including one called setCurrentProgramScene.
7: Yep. It just needs to know what to do. So Wes is creating a little bit of Python to go with it. And look at that. You got it. So he has a Python script, and we just specify the scene that we want OBS to change to. You execute the Python script, and it does it.
6: So far, so good.
0: So functionally now, what we have on the Elgato Stream Deck, and you could use this for, I don't know, macros on your desktop, like muting your audio. You could use this for creating directories, anything a Python script could do. It doesn't have to be for controlling OBS.
1: Yeah, really.
0: And so these buttons that are on this little Stream Deck, each one of them is now executing a Python script when I push them. It executes a Python script where we pass a variable to which scene we want it to change. And then it communicates that through this API to OBS and does the change. And it's instant.
1: Yeah, it seems to work very well.
0: But what I thought was really funny, Wes, is while you were working on yours, you were like, oh, that's it. I'm getting myself one of these. Like, because
1: you're going to have to, yeah.
0: Even if you're not using it for OBS, they make that Stream Deck UI available for Linux. It's packaged even on Nix.
1: Yeah. And I mean, like, we're obviously kind of late to this. We've all been eyeing these for a long time. And, you know, Alex has had them. And so I've thought about it, but I hadn't seen how nice and good the Stream Deck UI software had gotten.
0: Yeah.
1: It was pleasant to work with, easy to get things set up. And yeah, once it, if it works reliably and can run a command, what more does a Linux script and type person need?
0: And then when you found that Python OBS library that communicates in the new updated way that the newer versions of OBS use.
1: Yeah, that was a little bit tricky. I guess with version 28 of OBS, it came with an updated version of the OBS WebSocket support, which then has like an updated standard with slightly different commands, or at least a lot of existing libraries were like, whoa, that's version 5. I don't know how to talk to that. Because we'd seen like a fun little Go-based CLI, because we were looking for something like, is there already an OBS WebSocket CLI? Surely, right? And yes, there was. It just didn't work with this updated version. We found another library that looked neat, which was basically a WebSocket to regular HTTP proxy. So you could sort of just send curl commands. We thought, oh, well, that could be a handy way to do it. Same problem.
0: Yeah.
1: But
0: this worked out, though. Yeah. Nice and simple.
1: Exactly.
0: And then we realized, boy, this would be great on all of our workstations. Like, I kind of want one upstairs now and just have different Python scripts and Bash scripts that it executes. The fact that it doesn't have to be a keyboard, that it can execute a command. And so anything you put at the other end of that command, you can assign to a button on a Stream Deck. That sells Stream Decks, my friend. That's what that does. I mean, it's great. It really is super handy. And we'll put a few resources in the show notes so you guys can see what we're talking about. There was one major downgrade, and I don't know what we're going to do about it, and we really got to solve it.
1: Yeah, unresolved as yet.
0: Mm-hmm. And that is, we can't use Rust Desk with this setup. And in fact, if you install Rust Desk on a Wayland system, and this is, in my opinion, a bit of a disqualifier, it'll come up with a dialog box that says, hey, friend, it's something to this effect. Hey, friend, you know, this app doesn't work with Wayland. Would you like us to run a fix to solve that problem? And you say yes. And what it does is it goes and modifies your login manager to log you in using X instead of Wayland. And you no longer are on a Wayland system anymore. That's what happens when you say, yes, fix it for me.
1: Fix it.
0: Yeah.
2: Whoa.
0: And that's, you know, if you think about it, a ginormous system level change, fundamental change to one of the major components in your system. And they're just going to go flip it and fix it for you real quick. Bit of a disqualifier. So until they get Wayland support, I think I'm out. Unless somebody knows of a way to use Rust Desk on Wayland, because I do love it.
2: You know, Chris, I've done a ton of research around Rust Desk and trying to run it on Wayland probably for the last year since we've been trying so many different distributions this last year. At least I have been. And there are long discussion streams about whether or not to do it and if there's development time to do it, et cetera, et cetera. And it seemed pretty dire in that respect. They basically said, well, from last I checked, well, there's not much reason for us to put the work in because we don't have enough time and we need help and the help doesn't seem to come. So this issue will just kind of sit here till that changes, which is a bit depressing.
0: Yeah. And if this was a GNOME desktop, I would just use the built-in RDP server that they've been working on.
1: Yeah, right. We've played with that a little bit.
0: Mm-hmm. But on the Plasma side, don't really have the options there. But the tooling that Plasma gives us, like the KWin rules, and just some of the options, like when you right-click on a file and you can copy the URL right there in the browser, when we're digging around for stuff and then we find it and we need to go paste that into OBS, it's really nice.
1: Yeah, that was one of those Plasma, you're great moments.
0: Yeah. And it works. It served us so well on the Ubuntu version because we were running Plasma on that machine as well. And it just served us so well. It felt like, let's just keep that going. But I would love to figure out the remote desktop on Wayland stuff and maybe figure out how to get that working in a way where we could run on other systems that inevitably end up on Wayland too. Because I feel like that's kind of what we unlocked here. was we answered the question, is can NixOS be used in this kind of live stream production environment? And I'm not trying to advocate go out there and drop your distro of choice and switch to Nix. I think what I'm trying to communicate in our coverage here is, as a long-timer who had kind of felt like, you know, things were sort of settled, to come across something like this and have it completely upend my approach to deploying Linux systems, and to be so thrilled in the results 20 plus years into this journey, when does that ever happen? When do you ever get 20 plus years into a, in a, you know, like 20 plus really, like into a profession, and you know it inside and out, and then you come along and it gets upended on you, and it's a great experience. And that's what's so freaking awesome about Linux and free software. Is it's a, you know, we're always moving forward. We're always coming up with new ways to solve it. And when you get on board with that, it is an awesome ride. And for me, it has been incredible to witness a whole new approach to Linux. And it solves fundamental problems that I have had with Linux forever. And it does it in a way that's really approachable to me. And there's other ways to do it. I'm not trying to convince anybody to switch, but I just wanted to share what excites me so about it. I don't know about you, Wes. I know you've been around the block a few times. What is your takeaway? Not as a way to try to pitch people to use Nix, but why maybe I could see us putting it on the Reaper machine, and I'd like to know your thoughts.
1: Yeah, well, I suppose we've probably talked a lot about like the benefits, but when you're like weighing any of these tools, there's also costs. And one thing I was a little nervous about when we were making the switch was just, yeah, there was a lot of different software we hadn't tried before. And sometimes if you go a little outside the box on something like NixOS, you know, you're not on the path trodden before. You might have to go find some, you know, some forum posts, some other folks, or we've got a wonderful Matrix room who has very helpful people. So you might ask in there to like cobble together, especially if you're not an expert yet on understanding the Nix language and how to write expressions and how that all ties together to get what you need. Maybe you need to figure out how to add UDEV rules or create a new systemd thing. Those are actually quite easy. But if you're new, it's a different way, and you can't just copy and paste the solution that might work on another distribution.
0: Yeah, you're not likely going to find your answer on Stack Exchange.
1: Yeah, exactly. So you got to be prepared for that. Mm-hmm. And I wasn't sure how that, you know, would this use case fall into that value proposition very well. And there were times where we were kind of wondering, like, oh, is this a NixOS problem? Or being a little fiddly with trying to get something to work. But I wouldn't want to trade that right now. Like, it's so nice. We just have that one configuration.nix. There's like a couple stuff. Going to try to get more of the Python stuff into the Nix side of things. So not everything is totally Nix, but so gosh darn close. And it's fun to iterate with. It gives you this nice, you know, like, doesn't always 100% work, but if your Nix config sort of comes together, you at least know you're going to get the bits on your system Yeah. Sometimes with some of the software, that's half the battle.
0: It's really nice because when it passes the build, you know, okay, like that is half the battle right there. The build's passed. Now we just got to see if it does what it says it's going
1: to
0: do.
1: And that sets you up for like a relatively fast feedback cycle. Yeah. And some things you maybe need to reboot, but a switch will often get you a lot of the way if it's just a systemd service or adding a new binary to your path or something like that. And so you can just really rapidly iterate, and before too long, you probably got it to work. And then you know it's going to keep working.
0: Brent, I think you'll appreciate this. When we got done last night, and I got to give so much credit to Wes because, you know, he's spending his Saturday and Sunday here at the studio working on this stuff and staying here late. You know, he's got doggos at home and stuff like that. And it's a long drive and it's crappy weather. But man, did you nail it? I mean, like, you know, watching you crack out the Python stuff to do the camera switching, like, I couldn't have done that on my own. So super grateful for that. But I think the other thing you're going to appreciate, Brent, is it really felt in line with a lot of kind of the themes we were thinking about this year. Like, this is a sustainable system that's going to last us a long time, the software and the hardware. Like, we're not going to need to reload. We're not going to have to nuke and pave. We're just going to be able to iterate on this. And the rollbacks that Nix gives us kind of gives us that parachute that if we wait a long time and we do a huge upgrade and something breaks and we got to do a show, I reboot, I choose the previous entry in Grub, and everything's back up and running again.
1: Yeah, we know you're not going to not do the pre-show updates. That, right, yeah. We've tried that part. We've tried fixing that side of it. So you just got to plan around the other side of it.
0: But the other thing too, Brent, it's like, this really felt like the definition of an upgrade because we leveled up the entire tech stack and we improved the way we do things, like the control mechanism with the Stream Deck versus the old controller. And using the WebSocket commands instead of like a keyboard and switching all of that. You know what I mean? It's like, it's not just we got a faster system, but we got a better workflow too that's going to last us longer.
2: It sounds to me like even though you still had to do a bunch of custom bits to get it all to work, and maybe not all of it is solved like Rest-esque, it's still kind of, from you telling the story of the history of how that original system came to be, it still feels a little bit more solid because you had to do all those things on the old system and it lasted that long. So I'm going to be curious to see what happens, say, in 5 years when you get a new machine and you switch it out. And because in theory, you have a lot of this stuff declarative already. You know, you don't have to forget the backup files that you forgot or whatever. And I'm sure that configuration will also mature. I mean, you're on what, day one right now? So
0: it's not even 24 hours.
2: Yeah. So give it, you know, 3, 6, 8 months, and it'll be interesting to see the history of that configuration just improve. Or maybe it won't change at all and you got it right the first time. I'm curious to see that.
0: Oh, I imagine we'll iterate for sure. But your point that if it works, the idea that we could then lift that config, drop it on the next machine, and be that much further along.
2: Or if you think like maybe our road machine that we take on our road trips and stuff,
0: we could just replicate the entire setup.
2: Mm-hmm. Isn't that attractive?
1: I'm real excited about being on Pipewire too. Like, I mean, we're still using a bunch of Jack tools. We're not doing anything especially Pipewire specific at the moment. But A, you know, Jack's always been kind of its own weird little corner. Doesn't always see the most active development. Not weird in a bad way. Normal users use Pulse and maybe you've probably never even heard of Jack. Whereas Pipewire, I mean, it's just got a lot of momentum. I don't see that stopping anytime soon. It's got great compatibility with both Jack and Pulse now. So like you are seeing, we're not doing this yet, but if the OBS setup needed to grab audio from some random application on the desktop,
0: super easy now.
1: We could do it before, but you know, you had to like kind of tie things together yourself. This, you just drag some lines in our patch bay and you're done.
0: Yeah. I mean, you know, if you say you're maybe even just in a meeting and you want to pipe in audio from a video like VLC or from a music from a web browser, you could fire up. What was the graph manager we ended up going with?
1: It's Pipewire Graph, QPW Graph.
0: Yeah,
1: we'll have a link in the notes.
0: QPW Graph. You can pull it up and you can just drag a line from the output of Firefox or VLC into your browser. And then the audio will just go from VLC into your browser. And then the people that are in your meeting or whatever you're doing could hear the video or whatever. It's so easy. It's so nice. And, you know, for a live stream, maybe we would want one day to pipe in Firefox to the stream for a moment. And we just doop, doop, doop. And we can just drag it to OBS and we've got it. It's really cool technology. So I'm glad we were able to get it deployed. We've waited a little bit longer than I thought we were going to, but I think when we did decide to do it, it was ready to go. And it's the Pipewire aspect is totally production ready for us. 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It is the easiest way for yourself or a business to store, share, and sync sensitive data, like your passwords, usernames, login IDs, that kind of stuff, tokens. Bitwarden is fully customizable and allows you to manage all of that. And of course, it's open source. You know, that's super important for us here on the show. Your vaults are end-to-end encrypted with zero knowledge encryption, including the URLs. And one of the things that I think is absolutely great about Bitwarden is they take the Cybersecurity Week thing seriously. I didn't know about this because I think it's kind of new. First time I heard about it was last year, and it's something that the federal government's putting on. And at first I was like, this seems kind of silly, but I actually think this is the ideal time to start the conversation. It's happening right now as we record, and it runs through the 28th. So I believe that's Saturday as of the week that this comes out. And to me, it just kind of feels like cracking the door open a little bit and getting that conversation rolling about Bitwarden, maybe at your place of work, maybe at the open source project that you participate in, maybe just with you and a significant other. I've been there. I've had to have that conversation too. Maybe this is your week. This is your opportunity. Send them to bitwarden.com/Linux. 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I switched from LastPass years ago, and you can too. 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I think once you go through the migration process, you'll feel silly for not having done it sooner. 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I just did it a couple of years ago, you know, like might be maybe 3 years now. 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I recommend it to my family. 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
2: We saw several themes of feedback this week from you all. Thank you very much. 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One thing, though, Chris, that you found, you got a special message in. Do you want to take this one?
0: Oh, right. So Lincoln wrote in, or it was actually in The Matrix, and they say, I have a media server that is written in Rust.
1: Oh.
0: Yeah. And the idea is it's very heavy plugin based and modular. And he says, the tagline is, you shouldn't have to adapt to the media server. The media server

0: to be a speaker at scale for the very first time. I want to thank you guys for the knowledge you've provided me over the years. I've been listening to you guys for years, literally. Just in case you were interested, the topic is about showing people how to own their own data, one of our themes this year. So if you guys are going to scale, hope to see you there, and thank you for everything.
1: That's wonderful.
2: Yeah, that is nice to hear.
1: Good luck in your talk. I'm sure it'll be great, Sam.
0: You know, we also got a note in from friend of the show, Carl George, saying almost the exact same email. We'll be speaking and we'll love to see you there.
1: Hi, Carl.
2: Carl's going to be there. Oh, man, now I really want to go. Okay, good to know. That's good. Thank you for letting us know. It helps do a very hard calculation. We also got an email in about backup PC, a high performance, quote, enterprise grade backup for server disk. Holy crap. I can't believe it's still going. When was the last release? July 20th, 2020. Honestly, the age of this project, that's pretty recent because I've been using this probably since the mid 2020s. So I've been using this for a very, very, very long time. And my most successful data recovery story of all time is thanks to backup PC. Had one of those situations where an administrative user in like the HR department who had too much file access, but politically they'd managed to engineer their access to the file system of the share, and they deleted years worth of HR records. And backup PC had it all backed up. And my breakthrough with backup PC was I realized ages ago that hard drives were getting bigger and cheaper than the tapes were. And so if I could leverage a backup system where I just rotated hard drives in a RAID, this is also one of the reasons I began using RiserFS, then I could come up with a solution that might be larger and cheaper than tapes. And I used backup PC for it. And what backup PC does, Brent, is it uses your favorite rsync over Samba or SSH or whatever. And it does hard links to avoid duplicating files. And it checks them, hashes them. And if it sees any duplicates, it just symlinks them, right? And the beautiful thing about this is in a bank like type institution,
1: yeah,
2: there's so many people that have the same templates and whatnot in their directories that you actually get a significant saving. So you could actually back up many times more in theory than like if you looked at it and you did the math and you said, gosh, my users back then, my users have 2 terabytes of data. That's so much. I can't afford. They'll never buy me a 2 terabyte backup server. That's never going to happen. Well, in practice, the backup might have been 600 gigs because it removed all of the duplicates. Really, really love backup PC. It might still be a little bit in that category of a bit more to manage than I want to today. It does give you a web UI to manage all of it. I almost would love to just try it out of nostalgia purposes, but it is one of the big soft spots. But I love it so much. And I could see setting up like a little Raspberry Pi with a USB disk hanging off of it. That's just running on the network, backing up the Odroid. But then I'd still like to get that out of the rig because all of this isn't something that goes down the road. Like I got to get it offsite.
1: You need some offsites. Yeah, for sure.
2: Guys, you are not making this any easier at
1: all. Replicate to Brent's house. It's hard to get to. It'll be really safe.
3: And now it is time for Le Boost.
2: NorCal Geek comes in, I believe, as our baller booster this week with a row of McDucks. So thank you, NorCal Geek.
4: Quacka waka, it's a treasure. Yippee!
2: They write, dear JB community, in all upper caps, come to scale. Y'all need to come. I want to see your faces. We're back in Pasadena. That's true. It's going to be fun, so seriously come. Okay, you got a boost about scale, Chris. That's true. Gene Bean also sent in a boost. Sent in a row of ducks saying we should go to scale. And then BH32 sent in 1,000 sats saying, skip scale, prep for Linux Fest Northwest.
0: Oh.
2: And then Toad Rocks the Boat sent in some baby ducks to say, skip scale and save your time, capital, and energy for something you're excited about. It's okay that you're getting old. So we're all over the board. We're all over the board. Internally, we're all over the board, too. And I've been fantasizing, again, about a lean, mean, just jump in the car, do a cannonball run down kind of a thing. And one of the things that's tricky in here is we're trying to figure out how much we want to invest in what conferences and events, because I think this is a year to kind of be a little more careful and be a little more conservative with what we spend our money on. There's a possibility down the road that there's a situation that could come up that I think everybody would agree would be worth investing in, but I won't know until I already need to have plans in place for scale. And that's a tricky, tricky meatball right there.

0: So I got to think about that. So I'll have more, but right now don't plan on us being there. But if there's a way like we can do a cannonball run down or something like that, maybe we do. What happens is we start doing the math on the Airbnb and the hotel room and the gas, and it gets real expensive. And so then my options are, do I turn for a sponsorship? But then like there's a deliverable if I do that, and that puts up a whole other layer on top of a trip, and it kind of splits our focus. I can, you know, sometimes it makes sense depending on the scale of the trip, and I think it's worth going to a sponsor, but other times I'm not so sure. And because we're looking at maybe funding it internally, it's something we have to be just really super careful about. But we'll do the math on that. Team 7 Tux, or Leap Tux, I suppose, came in with a row of sitting ducks. Not so long-time listener, second-time booster, I decided to send some sats I have earned from Fountain. I decided to try a microtext editor because you guys talked about it in the Tuxies. Honorable mentions, and I'm loving it. That's great. Greetings from the land of Linus Torvalds. Try that pronunciation. Torvalds? Torvalds? I don't know if you can see that one, Wes. But we got another boost into the show this week. I'm going to just skip ahead for a moment on this one, and then we'll get back into it. That also said, you know what I love? This was Files Copying, which is great to see hear from you again, Files Copying. I've missed you. 10,000 sats. Thanks for the great show. The Tuxies are the cheat code for software recommendations.
1: Oh, that's fun.
0: It is. I actually think it's our cheat code for doing a best of roundup in a way that's just a little more fun than just sitting down and doing a roundup. It lets you guys kind of tell us what you think the best stuff is. And
1: as we always see, you have excellent taste here.
0: Yeah, that's a good signal. It's a good signal.
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0: Hey, that's you, Wes.
1: That's me.
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0: Nice. Good setup.
1: Yeah. You know, I have Fountain set up too, but I had yet to I've been using Podverse as a regular player, but I'd yet to actually get it all connected for value.
0: That's nice because then you can also just boost from the web browser if you want. And there's other podcast apps that are coming online that are going to use Albie. If AntennaPod does finish their integration with Boost, AntennaPod's also going to go the Albie route. So then you could use one wallet across all those different scenarios.
1: Yeah, that sounds nice.
0: It is. It's quite nice.
2: Sam H. boosted in with 10,000 sats. First-time booster, mid-time listener, about 3 years. Thanks for the great shows. They have helped keep up my enthusiasm for Linux and open-source software. I've enjoyed trying NixOS along with you and even moved my desktop over after my Fedora, originally a 33 install, failed to boot recently. I really like the NixOS snippet in Linux Unplugged 4.9.3. DNS challenge always seem complicated, but this makes it look easy. Too bad I just finished moving my server from Ubuntu to Fedora and fixing up all my Ansible playbooks.
1: Hey, a Fedora Ansible server sounds great too.
2: BN boosted in with 1,200 and 12 sats. New listener, still new to Linux, learning how to set up a persistent live boot USB key. Thanks for the show, Billy.
1: Oh, that brings me back. That's a fun.
2: You know, I played with doing that years ago, and I think I got it to work. And then it was like, okay, well, now what do I do with this? And I never went back to it. Have either of you played with that before?
1: Yeah. I mean, it was kind of one of those first things that blew my mind about Linux, right? Like, one, you could have a USB boot at all. Okay. I can get a full distro going just from this, like, installer USB. It's not some janky Windows PE environment.
0: Right. But it can work with all my different hardware.
1: Right. It just works. But then that you could actually abuse and or use that as a basically full system with a little bit of persistence. And, you know, there's been like different methods of how the distributions kind of hack that together over the years, but it's kind of fascinating.
0: I wonder if anybody in the Mumble Room has a current way they're doing persistent USB. At Minimac, do you have any thoughts?
4: Yeah. In fact, it's easy. In fact, you have that installation ISO files that you take on one USB stick, and then you take that second USB stick and use that as a target device, and then you start installing. It's as simple as that. But the one thing that you can optimize in the fact is that you can, for example, your browser cache that this is in fact handled by ROM and not by the USB stick to avoid writing cycles. But installation process is easy, and with a few optimizations, you can use them for years. I have one that I use in my kitchen for the computer for 2 years and at least. No problem. No problem. Even with suspend and wake up, no problem. If it is USB 3, I see no problem using that.
0: Ah, that's a good one. Yeah, make sure it's USB 3. It's a good tip. I love that idea. Just boot from one and install to the other.
1: Why not?
2: It seems so simple now that you mention it.
0: Yeah, yeah. Neil, it sounds like you're working on something for Fedora.
3: Yeah, so I don't know if you took a peek at the Fedora Linux 38 change set, but me and now former colleague of mine developed some technology at Datto around improving automatic persistence on USB when there's detected to have enough space for it. And we developed it and contributed it upstream to Draket. And as a consequence of that, we are both integrating it into Fedora Linux 38 as part of the next release. It's part of the modernized live media change that is listed in there for 38. So that's still going through, and we're going to try to make that happen. But as part of that, GA38 Media, once you boot it up, it detects that there's enough free space for it, automatically creates you a persistent partition, mount the overlays, configure it, and you're just done. Automatic persistent USB.
0: That's going to be so nice.
3: Right. Like, a lot of people don't realize that almost every major Linux distribution actually does support persistence. It's just not configured because it's such a pain in the butt to set up, or it has to be done manually, or yada, yada, yada. So this feature was so important for us for a particular thing that we developed for our customers at Datto and our partners, that we had to do the work to improve the experience in Draket, and we contributed it upstream, and now we're making it available for all Fedora Linux users.
0: That's great because, you know, I mean, last time I did an install, I think my USB thumb drive was like 128 gigs.
1: Yeah, that's not an issue these days.
0: Yeah, it's not at all.
3: It's actually really hard to buy a small thumb drive.
0: Yeah. Well, that's going to be, and it'll just work one day. That's going to be fantastic. My favorite kind of feature.
1: Purple Dog boosts in with 3,000 sats. Ah, giving us some feedback about our Jellyfin January challenge.
0: Oh, great.
1: For remote access to my Jellyfin, I'm running traffic on a Linode to reverse proxy over Tailscale to Jellyfin in my LAN.
0: Yes.
1: DNS in my house resolves to the local IP, but outside the LAN, it resolves to the Linode.
0: This...
1: No open ports on my firewall.
0: Okay, this is so slick. And you and I were talking about maybe setting this up as a tech demo a couple of days ago for our coverage on SSH, because this is one of the big differences between Plex and Jellyfin. Is Plex makes remote viewing and sharing a lot more straightforward. Jellyfin, you can do it, but you kind of got to roll the solution yourself.
1: Yeah. And, you know, to be clear, this isn't going to turn Jellyfin into Plex or anything. All kinds of other things you're going to have to solve for. Right. But if you don't want to modify any of your firewall at home and you're already running something up on a VPS somewhere.
0: Or maybe you just don't want to expose your home IP.
1: Sure.
0: You know, you're comfortable exposing a Linode IP, but you don't want people to know your home IP.
1: Absolutely.
0: Yeah. This will essentially just forward the Jellyfin traffic from the Linode over Tailscale back to your actual Jellyfin server and then back to them. And so they think they're talking to a Linode, and the Linode's on the back end talking to your Jellyfin on your LAN.
1: One of those things that a mesh network just makes work so nicely.
0: Yeah, yeah. Also great to hear from you again, Purple Dog.
1: Forward Humor boosts in with 20,480 sats.
5: I hoard that which your kind covet.
0: That's a great username.
1: Digging the segment on Nebula and Defined Networking, I'm interested in ACLs to control what my various family members' self-hosted setups can access on each of our LANs. Jellyfin, yes. Photo backup, yes. File server, no. That kind of thing. Is this part of the free tier? Thanks for introducing me to this tool. Yeah, I believe so. You've got access to roles. You can sort of define firewall rules and then, you know, say like this role here is only allowed to do X or access these sorts of ports or from this, you know, from this area. It didn't appear, at least in my limited plane so far, that you really had any restrictions there from what you could do in a Nebula config.
0: Yeah, I don't know about the defined hosted part. I know you had a chance to look at that, but especially when it just comes to Nebula itself, that's all open source. So you could definitely do it at that level. I don't know about the defined part. I imagine that's also
1: part of it. I think
0: okay.
1: So.
0: Okay. Yeah, that's a really nice feature, those ACLs. I use a similar thing with Tailscale, and that's very, very handy.
1: But I'll do some double checking on that after the show.
0: Okay. Also, you know what? He passes along, Forward Humor passes along a hot tip. Cash App is now 100% compatible with the Lightning Network. This is what's so amazing, because like Strike and Cash App and these podcasting 2.0 apps, they don't have to work together. They're just supporting an open standard. And now the Cash App is 100% Lightning compatible. And Forward Humor says it takes just a matter of seconds to grab your sats with the Cash App and then send them over to like the Fountain FM or Podverse Albi wallet instantly. Like literally instantly. He says it works even faster than the now integrated MoonPay top off in Albi and Fountain where you can top off directly. Says it took a lot longer doing it that way, but using Cash App happens instantly. Ho-ho! That's so cool! Great to see the Cash App jumping on the Lightning Network like that.
1: Yeah, just nice to have easy, simple options. And, I mean, it makes so much sense. We all have these various payment apps. Why not let them talk to each other with Lightning?
0: Well, and it's a big app, dude.
1: That's it is.
0: Millions of users that just became Lightning clients overnight. That's huge.
1: Yeah, okay, just following up here. It does look like, so you can define roles with the Manage Nebula. And in the firewall rules and stuff, you can say, like, allow access to this port from this role, that kind of thing. So I think that should work.
0: You overachiever, Wes. Look at you already checking it out. Okay, well, let's round this sucker out. Active Shadow came in with 5,000 sats. He said, I'd never heard of rsync.net as an offsite backup solution mentioned on the show. And I'm kind of surprised. I use rsync on my daily. A lot of us do. I self-host GitLab, Mattermost, and VaultWarden data, and I want to back it all up, including documents, config files, and my daily driver work laptop. Well, looks like you went and did the math. Did you grab that, Wes?
1: Mm-hmm.
0: Okay, tell us a little. So it's looks like it's based on what, storage or transfer? What are these numbers?
1: Yeah, well, this is just, I quickly took a look at the pricing page because, you know, I'd heard good things about rsync.net. I've been thinking about, you know, where should I put more of my long-term data? It's always interesting to take a look at various prices as they change. And since Active Shadow boosted in, I thought, why not?
0: Take a look.
1: Yeah. And so it's based on different tiers here. So if you have like between 0 and 99 terabytes, then that's sort of the starter tier. It's 1.5 cents per gig per month with a 680 gig minimum order. So that sort of works out to a little over $10 minimum spend a month. But
0: for 99 terabytes up to?
1: Yeah. Well, that's if you get the minimum order of 680 and then it scales above as that.
0: I see. It's 1.5 cents per gigabyte.
1: Yeah. And then it gets cheaper if you're going to go, if you have more than 99 terabytes
0: different
1: total.
0: Tier.
1: But what some folks might like, they've got this little blurb on their website. We give you an empty Unix file system to access with any SSH tool. Built on ZFS for data security and fault tolerance. So then they list some tools like rsync, SFTP, SCP, Borg, rclone, restic, git, annex. So it seems like a nice, in just in that Unix way, if you don't mind, maybe, you know, they handle the storage of things. I think this tier gives you 7 daily snapshots as well because it's got ZFS on the back end. And if you can handle using SSH to send it data, seems like a pretty flexible solution.
0: Yeah, it's a shame that they're not, I mean, they're well known in our audience, I think, overall, but not like, I don't think they're as well known as they should be for such a cool service that you could just build your own tooling around. That's really awesome. Spamproof came in with a row of ducks. Said, I have iDrive for offsite backup. Yeah, it costs a little scratch, but for my Linux, Windows, and iPhone, everything in my home life, really, it's solved so many headaches. So iDrive is a recommendation. I don't think it's an Apple product, actually.
1: Gene Bean boosts in with a row of ducks. I'm using Restic right now and storing it in Backblaze.
0: All right, there's one for Restic.
1: So
0: that's now, I don't know, maybe there's better solutions, but that to me feels like a long-term solution that I could count on.
1: And I mean, as folks know, Backblaze often seems to have cheaper prices. Hydra Jerum boosts in with 4,930 sats. A note on Restic. It supports mounting your backups directly on your local machine from the remote, which allows you to browse and selectively restore files using your file manager of choice, which is maybe something up your alley, Chris. If you kind of just like, oh, how do I go in? You don't want a complicated command line to go fetch this one remote file that you wanted to restore.
0: Yeah, I almost always just want like one file.
1: Right.
0: That's a great tip. That's a great tip. Thank you.
1: Cass Peeland boosts in with 3,690 sats. I'm doing on and off-site backups all on ZFS using SnapZend.
0: SnapZend. It looks kind of legit. They say it's a high-performance open-source ZFS backup with mBuffer and SSH support.
1: Hey, you know, hard to not like tooling built around ZFS.
0: Yeah.
1: And so if you're using it, it's a great solution.
0: Yeah, I mean, you just send your snapshots up there. It looks like it's got a UI running and the whole thing looks pretty nice. If you're in all, that could be cool for a lot of people. It seems like you need a lot of bandwidth, but I don't know. I guess if they're just changes, maybe not at all. Well, okay, I'll round us out for the very last ones. Vectron came in and mentioned that I've been talking about tiling window managers and whatnot.
1: As you do.
0: They say, I've landed a new job recently, and I'm now using Manjaro with Material Shell Extension for GNOME, which implements a tiling desktop workflow. It's got its quirks. Its behavior, though, is very predictable, and it combines the best of a full desktop environment with window tiling. You might want to check it out. Cheers. I'm watching KWin. I think in 527 there's some tiling stuff coming in. And
2: I can feel my prediction coming true now.
0: I agree. The moment it's out, this neon box, boom. Boom, I'm putting it on there. I mean, the moment. Mr. Noodle writes in with 5,000 sats. I run the GNOME version of Garuda. And it's Garuda. Let's not be weird. Let's not pronounce it incorrectly. I found it a bit more approachable than the funked out KDE version. Another quite niche Arch-based distro you guys should check out is CacheOS, CacheOS. And a plus one for more Sir Terry Pratchett on the show. People liked that, Wes.
1: Heard loud and clear there, Mr. Noodle.
0: He snuck that one in. You snuck that one in. Pooh Bear sent us 18,820 sats. Not bad at all. Thank you, sir. Almost the baller booster this week. They say, happy Winnie the Pooh Day. People say nothing is impossible, but I do nothing every day.
1: It's inspiring.
0: It is. Yeah, that is. We also had 16,000 sats from Magnolia Mayhem. But I read their series of boosts in the pre-show. So Magnolia, make sure you check that out if you're a member, or you can catch a one-off version on JupiterTube. If you'd like to send a boost into the show, we love it. 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And to get a message into the show, it's a great way to share a little value. 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And we appreciate everyone who streams sats as well, or maybe you boost in and there's not a message. Those are all very much appreciated. And they're all read almost generally in real time. With the, you know, occasions like when Wes and I were working in the studio late into the night last night, we had the boost dashboard up.
1: Sure did. You know.
0: And we had the speaker on. So every now and then, pew, a little boost would come in and we'd read a message as we were working on stuff. I mean, talk about keeping you motivated while you're going.
1: No kidding.
0: Thank you, everybody. All right. We got some great picks this week in the Jellyfin lane. HDL6C in our Matrix chat is putting together a flat pack for Jellyfin server.
1: Oh, cool.
0: You don't normally see server software flat packed up, but this has been really successful for Plex and Snap. And there is an MBE flat pack, but there's no Jellyfin flat pack.
1: At least not yet.
0: And so this makes it approachable to a whole other category of Linux user that just wants to grab a flat pack and go. Now it's new and they're asking for people to test it. We'll put a link in the show notes. It's about 130 megabyte flat pack. But, and I quote, they have really, really jazzed up FFmpeg. Like, I can't remember exactly all the details, but I remember it being like a heck of an FFmpeg setup to really make it do all the stuff you might need to do in Jellyfin, all the extra stuff. So that's really great to see. The Jellyfin challenge is going on for a little bit longer, and Jellyfin just put out a new bug fix release today as we record. Version 10.8.9 is going on. And of course, we'll have further coverage in this show and in the self-hosted podcast. We'll see how all that goes. We'll follow up on that. So you still have an opportunity to chime in and send us a note. Let us know how it's going for you.
1: It's never too late to switch to Jellyfin.
0: Proud of you too. You guys have been testing. You know what? I can tell you've been doing the Jellyfin hours. That's doing right. The hard work.
1: We have some more to do. I think we got to put in a little more time, complete our research.
0: Fair enough. But you know what this means? This means the new rig, the new setup just got us through an entire episode. We've officially done it. It's awesome. The stream's still up. Everything's going. If you're hearing this, it all worked. If you'd like to watch it live, like this is one of those weeks and office hours, you could have watched the whole thing literally catch on fire. Jupiter.tube. We do this here show on a Sunday at noon Pacific, 3 p.m. Eastern. And of course, if you want more show, go check out Linux Action News. Wes and I did our homework this week, and we do a breakdown of a NetFilter flaw that can be attacked with some VLAN shenanigans. Turns out it's affecting multiple Linux kernels that are shipping right now. The details are in linuxactionnews.com. There's a lot more going on in the world of Linux and open source. We talk about it over there every single week. Lots of links this week. Everything we talked about, that's linked over at linuxunplugged.com/494. Of course, you'll find our contact page, our RSS feeds, and all of that over there. But with that, we'll wrap it up and just say thanks so much for joining us on this week's episode of the Unplugged program, and we'll see you right back here next Sunday.

0: Welcome into episode 128, everybody. Question for you, Chris. Are automated updates evil?
1: I personally think that you should be able to have your automated updates and your stability too. But it depends on the system. Of course, you're inferring about the CrowdStrike sensor update that blue-screened lots of Windows machines that use CrowdStrike Falcon. In that particular case, I don't like the way those antivirus things auto-update. I think that's awful. And it's, of course, the value prop, actually, of the product. But on OSs and systems that you manage and deploy where you have to, like, do a build check first and make sure things check out and then you deploy, I think there can be room, especially if it's a highly sensitive system exposed to particularly intense kinds of scrutiny and attack.
0: And by this point, we are not the bearers of bad news, I'm certain, on this particular issue. CrowdStrike, of course, knocked out 8.5 million PCs worldwide over the last week or so with a faulty update.
1: Yeah. And it was, of course, also in combination with, like, a few other things that went wrong and testing that wasn't properly done. Of course, now CrowdStrike has... Well, they've not only offered everybody that was affected an Uber Eats gift card for like $15, so that's good.
0: I thought that was a meme. Is that true?
1: I think it's actually true.
0: Oh, goodness me.
1: CrowdStrike says they also plan to stagger future deployments of updates so that way they can be tested by the public in piecemeal.
0: Crikey.
1: Amazing that wasn't already that way.
0: Yeah, I mean, we were doing this stuff when I was fresh out of university. I mean, it's just basic stuff.
1: Yeah, especially if you're going to do the live patching. You think you would just, by default, do a rollout that, even if it was just phased by a few hours, it would be better than what they did.
0: I saw some commentary that actually stated this is effectively what would happen in a real cyber warfare situation. And as we speak, it's almost a week after the event, and Delta are still cancelling hundreds of flights every day to recover from this because equipment's in the wrong place, crews are in the wrong place, booking systems are still down. It's just absolute chaos out there.
1: Lennart Potterine said very correctly that these commercial operating systems at this point should have a failed boot count system and then an auto rollback system. And that's all it would really take to solve this is if Windows detected, oh, I've had multiple boot failures, let me boot into the previous image. Of course, you'd have to have that capability, but if you had that capability, problem solved. And see, that's where I start thinking something that lets you roll back combined with a system that checks the build before it deploys, you could actually have a successful auto-deployment system. And on my two kids' Nix OS, I have two Nix OS kid laptops.
0: There it is.
1: And on these two machines, I have auto-updates turned on. And they probably auto-update two or three times a week because they're just using the computer, and the next time they boot the machine, it just boots into that new image. It doesn't even impact them. They're literally sitting there playing Minecraft or whatever they're playing, and the system's building a new version and checking it in the background and then deploying it. And then when they reboot, they go into that new image. And if it doesn't work, they just hit the down arrow at the boot menu and select the previous image.
0: Absolutely. I was wondering how long it'd take you to work Nix in there. Was that 3 minutes?
1: Well, it really would help. I was thinking, should I say Ansible? But no, I was going to be honest. But that's, and I think this is also an example of maybe Windows isn't really up to this task. And this is something Microsoft could take on. This isn't necessarily their fault, although the brittleness of Windows, you could argue, is their fault. But how it handles these crash scenarios, it's acceptable for how we did things in 1997. But it's not acceptable how we do things in 2024. And with the mass deployment they have, even at 1% of Windows systems being taken out, it still is a massive impact around the world. It was breaking national news here in the States. They broke into everyday programming to go on the air about Windows blue screening all over the world.
0: Yeah, Windows 95 reveal, eat your heart out on this one, I think.
1: Also, another maybe tip to the people out there is if they just had their computers off overnight, it wouldn't have received this auto update because I think by something like 4 or 5 in the morning, they'd realized something had gone wrong. And if you know, or like, so if you say you came in at 8 a.m. and you turned your machine on at that point, you didn't have this problem. It's only the machines that were left on overnight, so mostly servers or always on displays. Or workstations that get kept on.
0: It's all the folks that had to climb ladders to get to POS systems or displays that were 90 feet up in the air that I really felt for.
1: No kidding. Or all the folks that had to work through the weekend.
0: Yeah. I mean, that was another thing with this whole thing, right, is it was pushed on a Friday.
1: And I was on the road at the time. And it's very rare, but it does happen that when I'm on a trip, big news breaks. And this is one of those events where I'm driving for 5 hours minimum, maybe a little bit more. And I stop every now and then for a break, mostly so that way the wife can take a break. Maybe I have signal, maybe I don't. Often I don't. And so when I did, and I got my phone open and I looked at it and I saw what was going on, I couldn't really process it at first. I'm like, what is happening? And I had to actually go over to Weapon X to put it all together to get like on the ground reports of people that were like kvetching about their systems being crashed to really kind of understand the magnitude of it. It was really, really something. And then I turned on the old TV and to see if the news had it. And sure enough, they were doing an emergency broadcast. It was quite the thing, you know. And when you're offline and you come back and you see something like that, you're like, what the hell is going on out there?
0: So how did Lady Jupe survive the heat wave?
1: Oh, man, I'm such a dummy, Alex. I drove her right into the heat. And it was hot. You know, we had days well above 100. But I kind of have the system down now. I really desperately need to install permanent cooling for my solar lithium inverter system. Because when you're really inverting, like, say, 2,800 watts to run AC, it just generates so much heat to discharge and invert that. And, or if you're bringing in a lot of solar, if you're bringing in like 2,000 watts of solar, that actually generates a lot of heat in the system. And so I can't really run high loads while I'm driving. And I've got to figure out a way to bring in cool air and shoot out the hot air, because that's a serious problem. And then also, where all of my server gear is, got really hot again, over 100 degrees in that little booth. And everything kept running, but I don't like running it at above 100 degree temperatures. So I've really got to wrap my head around how I'm going to solve these problems in the future. Everything held together, though. So thankfully, that bit worked. What I have slipped on, and I didn't realize it because I've had Starlink, so I've had connectivity in more locations than I ever have before. But I have slipped on my everything works offline mandate that I set up years ago.
0: It's an interesting side effect of having internet everywhere with Starlink that you wouldn't consider.
1: Yeah, and it wasn't until I'm going through the passes and we're covered in trees or whatnot, and there's just no Starlink available. I can't get a clear shot to the sky. We don't have any cell signal at all. And we did this for a few days. It wasn't until then that I realized I've built a lot of things using a public DNS that points at tailnet IPs. And so I could, everything is technically online, but I simply cannot resolve that public DNS that just points to an internal system. And that's when I realized I'd really screwed up, because I'd set up Jellyfin that way. I'd set up Ersatz TV that way. And so those things, like I went to sit down and watch TV and I'm like, oh, this is going to work great. Dad fail moment. I'm like, let's watch some TV. And the kids are like, but Dad, we can't watch TV. We don't have any internet.
0: Womp, womp.
1: Honest to God conversation. And I said, oh, don't worry, son. I've got everything offline. Watch. And I hit the button and nothing happens, because Jellyfin was using a public DNS. And I guess that tells me I need to set up resolution for that domain on my internal pie hole or something.
0: Yeah, some kind of local authoritative entry would do the trick.
1: Yeah, but I think my primary DNS server is also on the tailnet, which is on Linode. So I got to rethink that too and maybe move that back to the RV.
0: Easy done, though. I mean, use a bit of split DNS magic and you're off to the races.
1: Yeah, I wanted to play around. I wanted to hear actually what the audience suggestions. I was going to say, boost in and tell me what you would use for this setup. I just need a fast local DNS. I've been using Pi-hole, pretty happy with it. But I'd be open to restructuring this to make this work better. And then I think also the other idea I'd love to hear from maybe you and also the audience is there a simple offline messaging system we could use? I want something simple. It's not like a huge deal, but when you're totally offline, it's nice to be able to send messages to each other still, just as like reminders. This is something, I guess, maybe, I don't know if your family does this, but we have like a thread set aside in Telegram and we'll pop in there and be like, oh, yeah, we need to remember to call the suspension shop and book an appointment in September. And we'll just put that in there so that way when we get back to civilization and we're not on our trip anymore, we'll look at that thread and go, oh, yeah, we need to do these things. And so we built a routine around that. But when you're totally offline, you don't have any of that stuff. There's no way to send messages to each other when you're offline, even if you're all on the same Wi-Fi network.
0: There's this revolutionary thing. You're going to love it. It's made from trees. And they bind it together with glue along what's called, I think, a spine. And it has lots of pages.
1: Man, this sounds like some caveman stuff.
0: You can just write on this thing called paper and make a list.
1: Now you sound like my wife. She's like, well, look,
0: that
1: I'll
0: works
1: just make,
0: offline.
1: I'll make a whiteboard right here and we'll just write it all down. And I'm like, yeah, that's fine. But like, I'm out working on something and if something crosses my mind, I want to be able to just bark it into my phone real quick and send it off. You know, it's, I don't know. There's a few things like that. A couple of like my URL bookmarks too, where I'll using public DNS or something. So a few things broke, but it wasn't anything I couldn't work around. Like I reconfigured Jellyfin to use the internal IPs, and that just worked fine, and all that kind of stuff. But it, you know, I thought I was still building this system to work fully offline because all of the resources are on the same LAN. But it really shows me that, and I remember this from the first time I built this and documented this on the show. I've got to go somewhere that has no internet and actually test it. You actually have to test it. Because you can build something in a network and a whole system to try to work as if it's your own internal intranet with no external connection and everything continues on. But until you actually test it and disconnect the internet, you'll be surprised how many little things still leak out and still connect out to the bigger, wider world.
0: It is amazing, even in this house, which is, you know, it's not mobile, of course. When the internet goes out, the number of little things that don't work, and I've got a pie hole locally that is the authoritative DNS server, which uses Cloudflare as the upstream DNS. I have DHCP local, of course. Most of the critical devices are statically IP'd. But if the firewall goes out, or the internet in particular goes out, there's just a bunch of small things that don't work anymore. And I'm like, oh, well, that's sad, isn't it?
1: One of the most annoying was my NVIDIA Shield would not connect to the Wi-Fi network at first just because it couldn't ping out to the broader internet. And again, like everything's on my LAN. I don't need a routable internet connection for you to stream something from Jellyfin.
0: Mm.
1: And I've had several devices that do this. Maybe it was the Chromecast, but another device that just won't join the Wi-Fi. And like all the Google Home little screeny devices, you know, none of them, of course, I suppose they don't work anyways, but they just won't, even talk to that Wi-Fi network. And to me, I bet you there's a way to do this. I just haven't given it much thought, but I would like to fake this out somehow. I would like to have whatever they're doing, pinging or whatever, they're doing an HTTP request. I would like to fake it out and make it think it has internet. There's got to be a way to do that because these devices are a pain in my butt. And I don't want to have to go into, say, like the NVIDIA Shield and tell it to, oh, no, actually, go connect to the Wi-Fi. Yes, actually, this Wi-Fi. Yes, I know it doesn't have internet. Please try again. And because each stage is like scanning and detecting, it takes you like 5 minutes.
0: Right.
1: Like, and then, you know, then only discover another problem. So there's got to be a way to trick these appliances into thinking they have internet, even when there isn't internet.
0: These things get too clever for their own good sometimes. Our robot Vac died whilst we were in England. And so we bought a new one on Prime Day and it arrived and I'm sat there with my iOS phone trying to get this thing to connect to the 2.4 gigahertz Wi-Fi because it only supports 2.4 gig, go figure.
1: Yeah.
0: And it just doesn't work. And I spend maybe 20 minutes with iOS. I then think, right, screw this. I went and got my OnePlus 7 that's been in a drawer, 7T, OnePlus 7T that's been in a drawer since I last used it a couple of years ago. And sure enough, I installed the Roborock app and boom, Android, I was up and running in 2 minutes. It's like there was something going on iOS that was just when it wanted to change Wi-Fi networks and try and inject credentials. I'm like, whoever tested this did not anticipate whatever problem. And I looked in, you know, my Pi hole logs. There was no ad blocking or anything causing an issue. It's just.
1: Can I suggest an idea? And I wonder if you know.
0: I'd love to know.
1: With my doorbell that I got, same problem, exact same problem, if my AP had a 2.4 and a 5 gigahertz that had the same names.
0: So I heard that segment, and I tried that based on the advice of Mr. Fisher, and unfortunately didn't do the trick.
1: Okay. I'm wondering, though, does your OnePlus maybe only do 2.4?
0: No, I don't think so. I think that's a 5 as well.
1: Okay. Yeah, I've also, though, experienced situations where I start to pair some Wi-Fi device with iOS and have to bail and go get the Pixel. And, you know, the other thing I've also noticed, Alex, is more and more, which is great, I guess, for HomeKit users, but more and more, iOS, when you get that device on the Wi-Fi, it immediately starts enrolling it in HomeKit and associates. And once you associate with HomeKit, it's like SIM card lock. You're locked to HomeKit now. And it just starts that process the moment the iOS app gets the thing on Wi-Fi. And then it can be very hard to get it to work with Home Assistant unless you use HomeKit integration on Home Assistant, which I'd prefer to just have direct communication with the device. And so I often will go the route of now just using Android anyway, so I may have optionality down the road to use Home Assistant. You just kind of have to roll the dice.
0: Now, speaking of Prime Day, I picked up a couple of 4 terabyte NVMe SSDs. They were on a rather good offer of about $250 each. Typically, they're well over 300, so I was quite pleased with that. And I went to install it into my Epic build that I did in March, April sort of time. Talked about it on the show. Made a YouTube video about it, of course. And I noticed that the inside of the Sliger case wasn't full, but there were more fruit fly little carcasses in that case than I was comfortable with.
1: Oh, they must have found a nice little cozy spot to hang out.
0: Yeah. I mean, we're talking about the tiny, tiny little black, like gnat-sized flies. They're not, I don't know if they're fruit flies or whatever, but the tiny, tiny little ones. You know the ones, right?
1: Yeah, I do.
0: So this Sliger case, the CX4712 is the one that I have, doesn't come with a dust filter on the front of it. So I looked around on the internet for some solutions, and apparently Sliger make one that they should ship with the case sometimes, or if you contact it. I couldn't be bothered with all that. I went on Amazon and got a $12 kit of magnetic, what do you call this, filter material, like metallic filter material.
1: Oh, yeah, like a mesh.
0: Yeah, and then I just, you know, used a pair of scissors to cut it, and Bob's your uncle. It took me about 10 minutes and cost me $12, and I now have a filter on the case.
1: A custom filter that just matches. Huh? That's great. You know, this looks like something I could use if I ever do make my own ventilation for my battery bay. I should put something like this on there. And it's magnetic, so does it come with a frame? Is that part magnetic?
0: So it comes with a piece of sort of mesh fabric, metal mesh fabric, coated in that kind of like plastic. If you touched it, you felt this texture a million times before in your life. And then it just comes with some pre-adhesive backed like strips of magnetic tape, I suppose. And you just cut them to length and use the adhesive on the mesh, and it just magnetizes itself to the steel of the case.
1: That's a nice little tip. Put a link to that in the show notes. Now, Alex, you had a chance to sit down with a developer of ESP Home.
0: Yeah, we got in a little bit of hot water after the last episode by suggesting that people don't update their ESP Home devices. So I thought I'd set the record straight and reached out to Frank over at the Home Assistant Project, who put me in touch with Keith, who works on ESP Home every single day. After the break, you can join us for an interview with Keith.
1: Unraid.net/self-hosted. Unleash your hardware, and Unraid 7's public beta is out now, and it is packed with game-changing new features and improvements that will redefine what you can achieve in your home lab. I mean, really, this beta release has something for everyone, from a sleek, revamped new dashboard, improved navigation and monitoring stats, to full hybrid ZFS subpools implemented, huge VM manager improvements, and a lot more. Unraid 7 really rounds out ZFS's full capabilities with full integration of those hybrid ZFS pools that support a wide range of special VDEV types. And with this beta, you can now skip using the traditional Unraid array altogether and run your own storage as pools. With many new all SSD platforms too, like the way you could make that work now with no limitations is mind-bending fast. So what are you going to build? Unraid is a powerful, easy-to-use operating system for the self-hoster out there. It has some disk and wants a network-attached storage. You can run some applications. You can make it into anything you might dream of. It can be your VM machine if you like, so go make the most out of your hardware, no matter what you have on hand. Different size drives and manufacturers, it's no problem at all. 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You know, Unraid, it's built to last, too. It's been around in one form or another since the early 2000s, and it just keeps going from strength to strength. And the new Unraid 7 beta is amazing. 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Yeah, the Unraid. 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
0: All right, so in last week's episode, Chris and I talked a little bit about ESP Home and updates and things like that. And joining us on the show today is Just Keith from Nabu Casa. Hi, Just Keith. How are you?
2: I am Just Keith. Yes, I am quite good. Quite good. Thanks for having me.
0: And what is it you do at Nabu Casa?
2: So Nabu Casa, I've been there a little over a year now, and I'm working on both hardware and software, primarily developing on ESP Home at the moment. I'm working with Jesse Hills, who is in New Zealand, and he is the kind of the ESP Home lead, a project lead at this point. But I help him out as much as I'm able, and also tinker in some other things, like I said, and some hardware stuff and testing things and everything from reviewing PRs to making sure stuff works to occasionally updating websites and documentation. So I'm kind of all over the board.
0: So you'd be a good man to ask about update cadences for something like ESP Home then, huh?
2: Yeah, we could talk about that.
0: All right. Well, for those people that aren't totally familiar with ESP Home, and we do talk about it a fair amount in the show, but let's just go back to ground zero for a minute. What is it?
2: Oh, putting me on the spot. That's, you know what? It's I'm kind of laughing because this is a question that surfaces somewhat regularly, and we've had entire discussions about what exactly is ESP Home. So it's an interesting question. Probably the easiest way to express it is sort of a platform or framework for building IoT devices, embedded devices, small devices, things, you know, where you might control something like a, you know, a light bulb or a lamp that maybe changes colors and is connected to Wi-Fi, or a thermostat, or something to water your plants or your garden, little devices like that. ESP Home provides a kind of a foundation for building the firmware, which is essentially just software to run on these small embedded processors, primarily expressive devices, the ESP32s and 8266, which I think most people are familiar with who've paid attention to this stuff at all. You may have heard of those, but yeah, the goal of ESP Home is to make it easy to build code that runs on those devices so that you can have, you know, kind of a custom application or, you know, usually you have a problem you want to solve. And so this is one way to do that.
0: Right. So a bunch of modular building blocks of, well, in your case, YAML code that you put into a text file and it spits out the binary that you need to put onto your microcontroller.
2: Yep. That's a good kind of 30,000 foot view of, yep.
0: I think it clicked for me. I used to compile things in Arduino. So there's two projects really that kind of changed the game for ESP devices. One was WLED, and of course the other one was ESP Home. Maybe Tasmotor. I should probably throw that one in there too. Maybe there's three. But ESP Home is particularly cool because you guys support pretty much every sensor, every little widget that you can find, AliExpress, you know, or what's the name of that little website where you buy parts? It's totally escaped my mind.
2: Oh, there's a bunch. AliExpress is certainly popular. You can get stuff on Amazon, you know, Adafruit, SparkFun.
0: Adafruit, that's the one. Thank you. Yeah.
2: Yeah, there's lots of places to get these things. Yeah, ESP Home has gained a good bit of traction, and I think because of its modularity and its, you know, customizability, it's easy to make something as small and simple as you want. If you just want to measure temperature in a room, it's pretty straightforward to do that, honestly, about as straightforward as it can get.
0: And cheap.
2: And it's very cheap. The parts are dirt cheap. You know, you can get a three pack of ESP32s on Amazon, you know, the little breakout boards with all the little pins. And it's like, you know, $10 or $11. So it's quite nice.
0: It's really not that often in the smart home world, at least, where we can build something fully open source, cheaper and hackable than we can buy some, you know, pre-made thing on Amazon. I really love and value the ESP Home project quite dearly. Temperature sensors all around my house are powered by it. My garage door openers are powered by it. All sorts of stuff.
2: Yep.
0: Which leads me to, nicely, the update question. So some of these things I have inside walls on top of my garage door opener, so I have to get up a ladder to go and reset it, which actually, now I think about it, thankfully I've never had to do. But what is the source of truth? What is your proper opinion on how often people should update these things? What's the life cycle of the firmware?
2: So, yeah, you're definitely not the first person to ask this, and it comes up on the Discord and community forums a lot. I think to answer that in a way that the audience will appreciate, we need to look a little bit into how ESP Home actually works. And I'm just going to kind of from a high level here. I don't want to go into gruesome detail because we just don't need to. But understand that ESP Home, when you create a YAML file, you are describing the bits, portions of ESP Home that you want to use on your device. So, for example, I have an infrared, just an IR blaster in my living room to control my television, AV system, and air conditioner. That means, so on that device, of course, there's the kind of foundational stuff, the Wi-Fi stack, the network stack, the API logger, and the infrared component that actually generates the codes and transmits them. But understand that as I've built this device, I'm not using the entirety of everything in ESP Home. I'm using specific components. And so when you consider that there's a new release on this device, if parts of ESP Home have changed that aren't relevant to what I'm actually running on this device, then updating it might actually really just not do anything other than change the compilation date. So it's important to consider that. You know, we kind of nudge people, you know, you should read the release notes, read the change logs. But if you really want to know if you need to update a device, you need to do that in this case, because it's quite possible that parts of ESP Home from release to release, especially like the underlying, the foundational stuff, like the Wi-Fi driver, the network stack, the API, that's not changing in every release. And so if you rebuild your code, again, you may not be getting anything for that. So should you update every release? You probably actually don't need to. Now, I will admit, as having been a sysadmin for 15 something years, I get the pattern of like, we want to update all the things as quickly as possible. We want to patch. We want to make sure there's no vulnerabilities and so on and so forth. And completely get that. I've dealt with, you know, compliance issues, business policies, things like PCI compliance and so on. So I get like why we want to patch. These are embedded devices, and so consequently, the behavior, the patterns are at least a little bit different. And so updating every month, patching every month, you could very well be in a situation where, other than rebuilding the code, you're not actually changing anything. So the classic engineering answer, should you update every month? Well, it depends.
0: Yeah, fantastic. I was kind of hoping you'd say that, to be honest. But it's interesting what you say about, you know, different portions of the code base changing. Potentially, it will still recompile and still show as an update pending in the ESP Home integration in Home Assistant, for example.
2: Yes.
0: Would there ever be a future where you guys would have smaller Delta updates that are a bit smarter about this?
2: Yeah, we've actually, there's been some kind of on and off conversation about how could we better deal with that. And so it's, I don't want to say that there's a solution or a specific idea in the works to address that, but it is something that's on the radar where, you know, we have maybe the ESP Home dashboard or some part of Home Assistant. I'm not really sure exactly where that would lie, but there would be some part of it that understands which components you've used as a part of configuration for which devices and just flag updates based on what's used and where. That's probably a little ways off, but it is something that we've had on the radar and it surfaces now and then.
0: It's good to know you're thinking about it though. And I tell you, one of the things that occurs to me, particularly with those devices that I put inside a wall, I know that flash storage has a finite lifespan.
2: It does. Yep.
0: Am I killing my ESP devices by updating them every week?
2: Yeah. So that's another great question. And definitely another one that I've seen service before. A write is a write. Especially some of the newer ESPs have a larger quantity of flash memory. It used to be that they shipped with, you know, half a megabyte or 1 megabyte, like you'd see in a lot of the 8266s, maybe 2 megabytes. Some of the newer ones, like the newer ESP32 modules, they're the S3s. Some of these are shipping with, you know, 16, 32 megabytes of flash.
0: Whoa, slow down. Oh,
2: I know, right? Huge. This is just,
0: it's crazy times.
2: Where's my NVMe, right? But point being, if you're only writing code on there, you know, if you're only using, 1 or 2 megabytes, then some of that can be, because these things do techniques like wear leveling and so on. And so there can be some distribution of those writes over the larger memory area. And if you are, unless you have deliberately created some code that is rewriting the flash every second of every minute of every hour of every day, they actually tend to last quite a while. Certainly updating them once or twice a month, the thing is still going to run for, you know, probably tens of years before you exhaust all the write cycles. You know, another thing to consider is some people use these in devices like lamps or thermostats where the state changes periodically, but they want the state to be restored after a power cycle or a reboot or a crash, whatever. And so there's a, you know, a portion of the memory that's used as essentially just non-volatile storage for data, not just to program code. And so that can be rewritten. I think the default is 1 minute, but it only writes changes. So if something hasn't changed, you know, for example, so let's say I have a light bulb and I turn it on, it will write that new state at, you know, once a minute. But the thing is it only writes it when it changes. So if I only turn the light bulb on and off 3 times a day, it's only going to do 6 writes over the course of the entire day. It's not like you're rewriting everything every minute or whatever you set that interval to. So the flash longevity is pretty good. And I'll give you one more example. I've got some ESP32 boards that I use for development. Sometimes I nuke them and rewrite them, you know, dozens of times a day. This can sometimes go on for 2, 3, 4 weeks at a time. When you're really actively developing something and testing it, you're going to be, you know, writing, changing, and testing and so on. I bought them 4 or 5 years ago. They still work fine today. So even as a doing a little more aggressive development, flash, wearing out the flash is probably not something you need to be concerned about.
0: Well, very good. Now, I've got a question for you about the future and what things look like. Obviously, in the last couple of years, the ESP Home project was subsumed, or was it technically acquired? What was the correct word to use there, by the Home Assistant project?
2: Acquired is the term that's been used. Yes, the original creator of ESP Home, Otto, he started the project while he was in school, and he seems to have moved on to other things, as people do sometimes. And the project sort of was laying around on life support for a little while. And I think Paulus and some of the other folks at Nabucasa realized that, like, ESP Home is really great, and we don't want to just let it die. We don't want to fork it. And so they were able to get in touch with Otto, and they acquired it. And so now Nabucasa is managing it alongside Home Assistant and a couple of other projects too. Me and Jesse are lucky enough to be working on it full time. Nabucasa has a number of other people that work on Home Assistant and various aspects of it. And we are able to do that entirely due to the support of the community.
0: What a gift to humanity. And I genuinely mean that.
2: It is. And like, we're appreciative to be able to do that. And I think for any listeners who aren't aware, Nabucasa exists because this project became so big that a couple of people working on it a couple nights a week after work for a couple of hours, just it wasn't enough to keep it going. And so we needed a larger group of people who could really focus on it full time. And that is where Nabucasa came in. So Paulus and Pascal started Nabucasa, going to be about 6 years ago now, I believe. And if you subscribe to the cloud services, Nabucasa Home Assistant Cloud, that goes directly to us to pay us to work on it. So
0: they found a way to monetize open source, and all credit to them for doing so.
2: Mm-hmm.
0: Genuinely, it's not an easy nut to crack. I mean, we've seen just this week with the Image Project announcing air quotes licenses and being, you know, acquired by Futo, and it's not an easy road to tread at all. And the Nabucasa project seems to be doing a pretty good job with that subscription. So let me ask you this: what's the feature on the roadmap that's got you the most excited?
2: That's a good question. There's been a lot of work on voice stuff in general, and that has been really exciting and interesting to watch. I'm not sure that would have happened. You know, there's other projects who are experimenting

0: Boy stuff really full time. Jesse had already written a lot of it when I, at least the ESP Home side of it, when I joined Nabucasa last year. So I've been a little bit more on the sidelines, if you will, kind of watching. I jump in where I can, but that's been really cool to watch. Other things coming up. We did something cool just in the last release with the update entities. Updating ESP Home used to mean compiling source on your local machine, and that machine being your, you know, whatever your Home Assistant instance is running on, or, you know, maybe a laptop or desktop system if you have it set up that way. But it meant compiling the source on your local machine and then pushing it to the ESP, you know, over the air, OTA, as we say. And in this last release, we had a contributor who created a PR to allow an ESP device to pull an update. So now there's a mechanism or an action that you can trigger within ESP Home that you give it a URL or web address of a firmware image, and it will then download that and install it. It works similar to how WLED does, where you can give it the address of the file and it will pull it and then, you know, essentially install it on its own. So now we have that capability in ESP Home as well. And then we took it even a step further and integrated it with update entities in Home Assistant, so that now if there is an update available for your device from the publisher, let's say, for example, you bought a light bulb that has ESP Home pre-installed on it, the manufacturer developer of that device can just publish an update. And then you'll just get an update button in Home Assistant, and it will actually pull the update, and it takes, you know, 10, 20 seconds as opposed to potentially an hour or more trying to compile source. I see a lot of people trying to build source code for these devices on, you know, something like a Raspberry Pi or these Odroids, and you can do it, but I can't wait an hour for my source to build for a single ESP. I need it to happen in, you know, sub 1 minute. And so this, I tend to build everything on my MacBook, but regardless, this is another way to update devices. And I think that's pretty cool because it can make managing things a lot easier and certainly speed things up for people who just want to go and play and not build and go through that whole process. So it's cool to see that. And then there's voice stuff ongoing. So there we'll have some more to talk about, I think, later this year. And in that regard, I don't want to spoil any big surprises or anything, but there's some cool stuff.
1: Oh, well, I was hoping we'd get something, but yeah, I know how it goes. Anyway, we can ask people to tune into the monthly live streams that you and the rest of the Nabucasa project do every time there's a Home Assistant release. The Home Assistant project and ESP Home release is a kind of lockstep these days, right?
0: Yeah, so the Home Assistant releases are at the top of the month. I believe they're doing the first Wednesday of the month is the release. And ESP Home is offset by 2 weeks. So we are doing the middle of the month. I think the third Wednesday is when we release. So that's the schedule that we try very hard to stick to. And I think so far we've been able to keep that. So,
1: well, good deal.
0: Yeah.
1: I want to say thank you very much for joining us, Just Keith from Nabucasa. It's been a pleasure. Yes. And if ever you have anything exciting, please let us know. And we'll be happy to talk to you again.
0: Absolutely.
1: Thanks for coming on. Have a great day.
2: 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There are a lot of no-code tools out there, but spreadsheets are the original low-code app, right? I could definitely attest to that, and people have been building CRMs and payroll, event management, sales, all of it inside spreadsheets for decades. Despite the awkward and limited formulas, the bad format for it, what's really smart about Grist's approach to, you know, the no-code or low-code app building, it takes what people already know and like about spreadsheets, and it connects it to what people like more about robust software. The collaboration, the granular access, APIs, non-tabular data views, it also raises the ceiling, letting advanced users work with data using something like Python or custom widgets as needed. I know it's true. You've probably got a load-bearing spreadsheet in your company or maybe even in your home. It happens. The best of us do it. They become impossible to maintain, and they're too important to fail. Everyone ends up relying on one of these. So go try Grist. It's easy to integrate with. It's open source. You can self-host it. It's run by the French government, who actively contributes back to the project. They tried the others, and Grist is the best. I think you're going to love it too. Grist, the open source alternative that you can

0: host. 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
1: Everybody's favorite self-hosted photo software was in the news this week. They've announced that they're going to start putting a license, or so they called it, in the beginning at least, in front of image. It is an optional way for you to support the project, starting at $25 for an individual license or $100 for an entire server.
0: Yeah, and that would be multiple users, essentially. So if you're an only one user image instance, you get a little bit more of a discount at $24.99 for lifetime. But if you have multiple users, then you're going to be kicking up to $99.99. Again, that is a lifetime purchase. And so they're going from license to product key. So instead of a license key, you're going to have a product key.
1: Yeah. Well, when I first saw this initial announcement come out and I saw the word license,
0: yeah,
1: my spidey senses, I mean, we've been in the open source community long enough, you and I, to know that that is a charged word,
0: yeah,
1: if ever there was one. And so a couple of days later, Alex from the Image Project came out with a clarification around the wording used for purchasing image. And as Chris says, they've now changed the word licensed to purchase.
0: Yeah, with a buy image button now, and then a never show again and remind me in 30 days. Now, you don't have to buy it, I guess. That's the other thing is...
1: Right. This is all totally optional. This is just a way for you to give some greenbacks to the Image Project to support them.
0: Now, I think we kind of had a fair warning this was coming. When they got full-time employment by Fudo, they talked about how they believe that good software should get paid, you know, keep it free, but you should also pay for it to make it self-hosted, but you should be able to pay for it. And I think you and I both agreed with that assertion. But now we have the actual pricing. $99.99 would be the price I pay because I want my wife on this as well. But, you know, for some folks, it's only $24.99 for lifetime licenses. How do you feel about that price?
1: I think it's fine. I mean, the amount of money, actually, I don't think is necessarily the issue here. For me, it's the fact that it's a one-time deal. I would have expected in this modern world of subscriptions everywhere that they would give you a way to be like, right, you can support the project and get something that the free people don't for a certain amount of time, whether it's, you know, you're 3 months ahead of the free tier or something like that. I don't really quite know what to suggest, because the last thing I really want to see is locking things behind a paywall with this project. And Alex has actually gone on record in the GitHub issues, which will be linked in the show notes if you'd like to read them. He's gone on record as to say that we're not going to add paywalls to the project, and this purchase will not grant you any additional features in Image. It just simply says we rely on users like you to support Image's ongoing development. And if that's the case, a single one-time purchase doesn't seem like the most sustainable way to go about doing that.
0: That's exactly what I was going to say. Exactly. I think $99.99 is a fair chunk of money, but it's not enough for a lifetime. A year or two or three, maybe. I don't know. But definitely not a lifetime for a piece of software this complex that has this much work getting done on it, that has maybe a couple of people now working on it full time. So I don't really get it. And I know a lot of people are shocked at first at $99.99 US greenbacks. But let's be real about developer salary, especially a really great developer who's working with cutting-edge web technologies, cutting-edge machine learning technologies, cutting-edge photo storage technologies, and mobile clients for both iOS and Android, as well as doing all of this in a way that can be distributed to tens of thousands of self-hosted users, right? That's top-tier development skill. That's top-tier. I don't know if I'd actually go and just throw them another $99.99 every now and then. Maybe I will. It gets kind of expensive. I wish there was something in between here. Maybe like $15 a year. I don't know.
1: Right. I mean, if we were getting some extra features for the money, in a way that becomes easier to stomach. This is just a way for us to say, yes, we're going to put our money where our mouth is in terms of supporting an open source project.
0: Okay, here's an idea. You don't have to paywall any of the features in the application, but what about if you pay $15.95 or, you know, $35.95 a year, whatever it is, you get cloud storage backup, secure, guaranteed, encrypted cloud storage backup for all your photos. Because right now, that's what I'm doing. I'm rolling my own backup solution for my image backup, and I'm eating a terabytes of storage up in the cloud. I could take that fee that I'm paying for that cloud storage and put it towards image.
1: Yeah, that could be an interesting way to go. I think also there is some merit in the fact that they've actually taken the steps to do this, really, and say, right, we know that financially we've got the backing of Futo, but we're also going to look to the community to set up a new model for this kind of software. We've seen countless times over the last decade free and open source projects come along, free in beer as well as licensing, come along and fade away because the developers lose interest, because obviously they've got day jobs or families or whatever else it is to take care of.
0: Sometimes we see them implode even. Like, they don't, it's not just a slow burnout, but we have seen some like music server projects and whatnot that just explode or implode.
1: And so this is a hugely positive step for the overall longevity of the image project, I think. But the only thing I think I would question is just the single one-time purchase.
0: Yeah, I think we're in agreement there. Maybe we'll hear more thoughts from them. So we are cooking on the back end. We are looking at ways of restructuring the JB infrastructure just as it has grown. And that, of course, gets more costly as it grows. And it doesn't necessarily need to have as many nodes and different systems running what it does at the moment. So we've been looking at kind of ways to restructure. And when we just look at the storage amounts and the kind of compute required, it seems like, Alex, we kept coming to maybe we need to colo and not use a VPS, not use AWS, but go old school and put something in a rack.
1: Yeah, why not? What could go wrong with running your own hardware, huh?
0: Yeah. I mean, I don't know. Like, I'm kind of nostalgic about it.
1: So we're running a bunch of core services for the network on this thing, potentially the website, although we might keep that specifically on a VPS. We're not totally sure yet. But we're talking primarily about things like production assets, you know, our production Nextcloud, where we get files to and from Drew, our editor, a bunch of other, you know, assets and things for the network, but also things like our Matrix server that takes up a huge amount of CPU cycles on Linode right now and is on a very expensive box. It's just not sustainable for us to keep it there, really, financially. We've got a few other services up there, too, which we may or may knock on the head. I don't know if you want to touch on those at all.
0: Yeah, there's just some decisions we have to make. I think PeerTube is probably number one on the list of possible things we're going to roll back for a bit and maybe look to the community to host that or something. And then there's things that we also want to add down the road that get really costly in the cloud, and that would be like GPU-accelerated transcription for the shows.
1: Yep.
0: We do that through services at the moment for some of our shows, but we'd love to start doing that for everything in-house. And then, of course, we would have that data that we could use for things like the notes.jupiterbroadcasting.com site and whatnot. So we really kind of want to be able to add some of that stuff, and that gets crazy in the cloud. So it's removable. It's removing some things and adding some things.
1: It also gives us a bit of a playground. So I'm considering trying to convince Chris that we should put Proxmox on this thing just so that we can have an OS that we can spin up virtual machines and spin them down and do backups and, you know, if we need to, migrations and that kind of thing. But you, I know, have a couple of reservations about going that route.
0: Yeah, I suppose, although this seems like the right use case, to be honest with you, right? Because before, when I was going all in on Proxmox with the servers here in the studio, and then we got finally deployed, and I'm like, oh, this isn't what I want at all, actually. That's a different use case. That's a different class of system.
1: Yeah, this is a shared resource, right? Where you, me, Wes, Brent, maybe a couple of others will have access to it. And if we need to spin up a specific distro for the show and have it in a remote location for testing purposes or whatever with a different IP, this will give us the option to do that.
0: Yeah, and that's actually something that is fairly common that we'd use a VPS for in the past.
1: Yeah. And I also just have this vision. You mentioned the GPU side of things. I have this vision of Wes creating some elaborate house of cards where Drew drops a file into a specific directory and the whole publishing process, all the encodes, all the transcriptions and everything happens on this box, and then it just, you know, automatically trickles out to the internet.
0: I think that's what ultimately we'll have to do, because we do that with a system that we call Castablasta on Linode right now. And it's a web form that Drew uploads to, and then the system kicks off. And that's the system that'll be extended to do the transcription because it's got the audio in FLAX. But more than that, we'll also have the capabilities, if we want to, where Drew could upload the individual stems or individual tracks of each of us. So it would be named Chris. This one would be named Alex. So then the transcription's aware of who the individual host is, but also it's only that person speaking. So it's much easier, it's much cleaner for an automated transcription. And we could only do that if it's integrated into the encoding pipeline. And so those are tools that we've already begun building in different phases. And of course, the Castablast encoding pipelines existed for years now. And we just have a kind of a powerful box on Linode that does that crunching. But we're not talking like major stuff here. It's totally doable on a colo box.
1: Yeah, we're talking about the difference here between a VPS 2 CPU rig and the Xeon Silver 4214 that's in the server that we're going to put into the colo near Toronto in Canada. Now, I was going to offer up the audience to boost in and give us some naming suggestions for this server, at the risk of ending up with a server name like Server McServerface, like Boaty McBoatface.
0: Do we get to veto any of them?
1: it's your network, dude. You make the rules.
0: I guess it depends on how big the boost is.
1: Right. Yeah.
0: Yeah. So I think we'll do the Proxmox thing. I think you're right. I think it's the right use case. It does make me a little nervous. But, honestly, I just bet you, most of the VMs I'm going to spin up are just going to be Nix ones, and that'll be fine. And that'll work. We'll still get it done.
1: Exactly.
0: And I think then we'll have some of that optionality to move VMs around if we need. We'll have some of that DR stuff. And we'll also have a common interface where any one of us can log in and look at systems and status and spin up and spin down. Oh, yeah. So it's going to be a good thing, and I'm going to be totally happy, and I'm not going to complain at all about it.
1: Press X to doubt.
0: 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It's the plan I'm still on. Also something that the enterprises can try. Everyone these days has played around with some kind of VPN. I swear every content creator has a VPN sponsor. 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I put in my VMs. I add it to all of my Docker container setups too, so that way my Docker containers go directly onto my Tailnet. 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I love it. 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We got some boosts into the show this week, and Jordan Bravo comes in with 6,969 sats. He says, I'm excited to try Image on my home server once it's available on NixOS. On a slightly different topic, I'd like to put NixOS on my cloud VPS, which currently uses Ubuntu. Does anyone have experience with this? I've eyeballed the docs for NixOS anywhere, but I'm not sure where the best place to start is.
1: Well, Jordan, I'll put a link in the show notes for you. Our good friend Wes over on Linux Unplugged gave a talk at this year's Linux Fest Northwest talking about deploying NixOS literally anywhere. And in this video, which will be linked in the show notes, he gave an exploration of booting and installing NixOS. There are also some other projects you might find useful. One of them is called NixInfect.
0: Yes, right. Yeah, that is NixOS Anywhere and NixInfect, both really great. It's so fun to take over a VPS. Do recommend. GeneBean came in with 8,888 sats. He sent us a few boosts, but for time, I'm just going to get to one here. And he says, I migrated to the Nix module-based Nextcloud with a few tweaks from y'all and other places, and I'm quite happy with it. That's our third or fourth boost from somebody that switched to the Nix module for Nextcloud. Seems like it's working for folks. makes me want to redo it on my home system really bad, except for it's just all working so well right now. It's in the Docker container, and it could be a little faster for sure, but, you know, it's not broke.
1: It's one of the few apps that I think almost everybody that's into self-hosting actually hosts. I think there's probably a handful of things like Plex or Jellyfin or some kind of media server. Another one would be Nextcloud. I'm trying to think of anything else that's going to be quite as universal as those two. I'm having a hard time.
0: Yeah, it's got to be. Yeah. Rear the Rington comes in with 5,000 sats. I got a question for Chris. In Graphene OS, do you have the Sandbox Google Play services set up on the same profile as all your other apps or a separate profile? And if it's a separate profile, how do you get notifications and other profiles to work? I do not. I'm a bad security boy, and I just have the Play Sandboxed as my regular user.
1: We need the Wilhelm scream at this point, please.
0: I don't do a lot of apps for the Play Store. I only do like the ones like banking or something or Google Maps. But F-Droid and Obtainium are my other go-tos for that.
1: What was the name of the OS, by the way? Was
0: Graphene OS? I think it's
1: Sure that's what you said.
0: I've been enjoying it. And thanks to our buddy Brent, I got the Garmin watch. And so now I've got a watch that isn't the Apple Watch, but it does payments because you can't do like Google Pay. Tap to pay with Graphene OS, but you can with the Garmin watch. Pew, pew, pew. So that's great. Bronzenwig has an alternative option for Blue Bubbles users. That's the service I've been using on an old Mac laptop to get iMessage on Android. And they wanted me to know about Docker OS 10. It's a Mac VM in a Docker container. It supposedly works, and there might be some risk to your Apple ID, so use it at your own risk. I looked at this. I got to check this out more. It's so cool. That is so cool. I should have known that there's a Docker container for Mac OS.
1: This is Jeff Goldblum speaking. They were so obsessed with whether they could, they didn't stop to think with whether they should.
0: Yeah, I mean, I love the idea of putting this on a server and just running it headless. Maybe even a VPS, to be honest with you, and just have it running Blue Bubbles headless, and I could VNC into it when it set it up. And then just let that run forever. He sent a vehicle recommendation for Brentley. Do you think we should pass it on to him?
1: Yeah. What did he send?
0: A Toyota Tundra 2017. No smarts. Reliable V8. So that sounds nice.
1: Yeah. The only bad thing I hear about those sort of slightly older Tundras is they're a little bit thirsty. But other than that, very reliable.
0: They also got a Garmin because of Brent. That's great. All right. Our last boost to round us out comes from Iraq. With 4,400 sats. For email alerts, he's been using Amazon SES since he doesn't want to have to mess with an SMTP server. And then he answered a couple of your questions, Alex. He says, I incorporate Nifty, NTFY, or Notify with Uptime Kuma to set different urgencies. Part of my reason to use Notify or NTFY is its unified push capability for apps like Mocedon, Element, Squiddlecast to run its own notifications.
1: Those aren't real application names, are they? God. What is Mocedon?
0: It's got to be a Mastodon client, right?
1: Mocedon for Mastodon. Yeah. There you go. And Schlitty?
0: Schlitty chat? Yeah, Schlitty chat.
1: Feature-rich messenger for Matrix. There you go.
0: Oh, all right. I'll check that out. That rings my bell. sweet. Yeah, that's nice that it all works with Notify and that you can have different urgencies. Okay, and then on topic of game servers, to round us out. I'm running the unofficial Docker-packaged version of AMP with the advanced license I got for the lulls a while back. For LAN game streaming, Alex, I stream from my Windows, maybe Bazite soon, desktop using Sunshine on the tower as the server, and then Moonlight as the client everywhere else. It works enough, but has some quirks getting things configured correctly to end sessions when quitting a game.
1: I ended up having some issues with Bazite this week, which led me to replacing it with Windows. This is another Wilhelm scream moment, isn't it? A couple of things conspired against me. One of them is that the RX 560 that was in there is so old, it was having some issues with game stream or something, whatever the name of the game scope, I think is what it is.
0: Yeah.
1: And it wasn't booting into Steam. As you recall in the last episode, I talked about having to enter my credentials every time. A couple of guys on Discord jumped in. Team Linux was one of them and sort of helped me with some of the things that were going wrong. And it turns out, the graphics card drivers don't support that new version. So I bought myself an RX 6800 XT or 6700 XT. I can't remember the model number, about $250 off of eBay. And that resolved a lot of my issues. I could run Red Dead Redemption 2 at 1080p at 60fps, which was my benchmark for performance, just fine all day long. But there were the real issue came when it went to sleep overnight or something, and then the resolution after it came back from sleep set itself to 4K, and so everything was absolutely tiny. And then the final nail in the coffin, besides the fact the audio device reset itself to the default audio device instead of HDMI audio every time, the final nail in the coffin was that one morning my wife and I had a few minutes before, we dropped Ella off at school before work, and we're like, right, let's play some, we've been playing a lot of Overcooked 2 lately, and I just couldn't get it to come out of 680 by 480, no matter what I did. I disconnected the HDMI, I reconnected it, I rebooted the server, the gaming box, I turned it off, like, fully and unplugged it and tried to reset any, I don't know, NVRAM that was persisting. Rebooted the TV even, as well as the AVR, like, everything in that stack. And it was just locked at 680 by 480, no matter what I did. I even tried two or three different versions of Bazite, rolling back to different versions and what have you. And in the end, I just want this to be a set it and forget it, you know, stupid, simple gaming box. So, yeah, we're back to Windows.
0: Simply. Absolutely understand. I can tell you that with the Steam Deck, I've experienced the toggling to 4K after sleep and always choosing the HDMI audio issues as well, and having to disrupt that, hey, we got a couple of minutes, let's sit down and play a video game. And it happened enough that I, after about a year of using it, I disconnected my Steam Deck from the television and hooked the Nintendo Switch back up.
1: I think in time, Bazite is going to be good enough. But, I mean, ultimately, there are just some issues that you can't overcome without some upstream stuff. You know, yeah. Like anti-cheat is the one that comes to mind, first of all.
0: Yeah,
1: you that's can a solve a lot of performance issues with moonlight and sunlight and that sunshine and that kind of thing. But my gaming desktop is connected to, I think the aspect ratio is something like 64 by 7 or something stupid. It's one of these ultra-wide monitors, but it's a 5K, 2K monitor. It's a Dell 40-inch something. I don't remember the model number. But when I try and do game stream from this computer to a 4K 16:9 aspect ratio TV, it never works properly. So, I flirt with the idea of putting the graphics card actually in a server and virtualizing it. But, you know, that kind of gets away from the, I've got 5 minutes, I just want to play a few games.
0: This is how you end up with a Nintendo Switch. I just want to say super quickly that using the Switch did show me, like, oh, I do miss the openness of the Steam Deck, like not being able to use any controller I want and a few other things. So there's a lot of nice things about the Steam Deck, too. It's not all bad. Shout out to VT52, who suggested SendGrid, and Aroa Dux from Caveman F16 suggesting that he uses his Proton Mail account. That works well. And Fireglow sent us a 1,000 sat boost as a first-time booster. So we had 13 boosters total. We stacked 43,146 sats. Not our best show, but we had some great messages in there. In fact, there's even more boosts. We can't fit them all in for time, but we linked to the Boost Barn where you can read those that didn't make it onto the air. And we keep them in our show notes as well. Now, if you'd like to jump in, it's never been easier with Fountain and Strike. Strike's now available in more than 100 countries, including just recently the UK. You can integrate it with Fountain FM. You don't have to hold sats. You don't have to, like, be a Bitcoiner. 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
0: It's hard to bite my tongue, but we're going to save it for the members. We had some meetups coming up. In fact, Brent has one coming up in a few weeks. Those are at meetup.com/Jupiter Broadcasting. We just had one in Spokane. Shout out to the self-hosted listeners who made it for that meetup. It was hot, and I was impressed how many people still showed up, even though it was like 100 degrees outside. Maybe it's because they knew the venue had air conditioning, but it was nice to see you all. 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

0: Hello, friends, and welcome back to your weekly Linux talk show. My name is Chris.
1: My name is Wes.
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3: And I'm the Bitcoin Dad.
0: Yes, that's right. We got a very special guest in studio. We've got the Bitcoin Dad, which we'll be digging into his setup a little bit in the show. And of course, I want to say good morning to our friends over at Tailscale. 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Coming up on the show today, we were challenged to replace some of our daily driver tools with a Rust app for 1 week. So let's just get this out of the way right now. It is a Rust-heavy episode. So we'll tell you which tools we tried, how it went, and then I have a little surprise for you. I'll give you a little sneak peek of something that I've been trying out. Plus, as you heard, the Bitcoin Dad's here. We'll dig into his Linux audio setup and where he wants to take it and how he wants to take advantage of future Linux audio technologies. So before we go any further, let's say time-appropriate greetings to our virtual lug. Hello, Mumble Room.
4: Hello, Chris. Hey, Wes. And hello, Brent.
5: Hi.
1: Hello.
0: Hello. We have a surprisingly small group in the quiet listening this week, which is fine. Everybody wants to be on air. I understand. But just tag me in the Mumble chat, or tag me in the Matrix chat room, I should say, if you'd like to jump in during the show. We'd be happy to chat about it. So we have a whole bunch of items to cover at the top of the show. First of all, and of course, most importantly, it is Brentley's birthday. Happy birthday, Mr. Brentley. Yeah, I think birthday, that's the birthday ding-dong for you right there.
2: Thank you.
0: Did you get the little hats? I asked the Bitcoin Dad to send you hats for the cats. Did you get those? Did they show up in the mail?
2: I haven't seen them quite yet, but I also...
3: They were little fedoras.
0: Yeah. Weird.
2: I will check the mailbox after the episode here.
0: Okay. And we have a bunch of happy birthday boosts that we'll get to coming up. And of course, if you're watching live and you want to send Brent a birthday boost, if it's 28,000 sats or around there, it'll automatically get marked as a birthday boost.
6: Happy birthday!
0: It's nice. We got a lot going on these next few weeks. Feels like this is the calm before the storm.
1: Amen.
0: It's nice to have a little birthday party.
2: And a huge thanks to everyone who boosted in for my birthday. I was smiling all week seeing those roll in. So thank you, everyone.
0: I want to mention Linux Fest Northwest. It's close. The call for papers deadline approaches, and I don't want you to get caught surprised. It is just a couple of weeks away, and I want to see more papers in there. I want to see more Nix stuff in there. I want to see more Fedora stuff in there. I want to see more SUSE stuff in there. Come on, more self-hosting. So we'll put a link to the call for papers and speakers page in there. It's going to be a hell of a party. I don't know. You know, I'm a little concerned that companies are cutting back on the travel budget, but I feel like the group that does make it, it's going to be one of the best parties we've had in a long time. And I don't really foresee JB doing a lot of other community events this year. There's going to be a few things here and there, but it's a tight budget year. So this is kind of like where we're putting all our cards this year.
1: I will say it's, you know, could be a good candidate just in the sense that the fest itself is free. So, you know, you just got to find, you got to get there and find somewhere to stay, but we're not charging you, you know, $2,000 for a ticket.
0: And the venue's fantastic. It's a technical college. The venue is just perfect for this kind of thing. The rooms are perfect and we love it. Before we get into the Rust stuff and before we get into the Bitcoin Dad's audio setup, I want to just put out there as sort of a public service announcement, the more you know and all that, Graphene OS is going through some pretty big restructuring changes as of this weekend that we're recording. The lead developer is stepping down, and he's stepping down also as the director of the nonprofit. Both, so he's stepping down from his lead development role of the project, but also as the director of the nonprofit. Security patches will continue to be delivered to users from the developers that have been working on the project previously. Daniel is going to take time to transition responsibilities to others. And it seems he hasn't been particularly active in the development for some time. And so the team that's kind of stepping in has already been primarily responsible for development of Graphene OS. But I thought it was worth mentioning because it's something that we've talked about. Are all three of us here in studio running Graphene OS?
3: Yeah, I run it on several devices.
1: Wow.
0: Yeah, so we're obviously pretty big fans of it. And I'm still rocking it on my Pixel 7. And I'm very happy with it. And I hope this is actually a good transition for the project long term. I think this might actually be a good thing, and a good thing for Daniel, too.
1: Yeah, I was going to say it's a good reminder of the, you know, the human side of open source. There are people with real lives and a lot going on making sacrifices to make the software that we rely on.
0: Yeah, Yeah. And so just we'll keep an eye on it. And so if anything significant develops that concerns us or whatnot, well, of course, we'll let you know. But I'm getting a pretty good read from the GrapheneOS Matrix development channel right now. It seems like things are actually transitioning. The things that were committed are happening. And I think the team that's going to be stepping up is probably going to be a little more focused now on just development. And I think it's going to probably be best.
1: I guess time will tell, huh? As long as we, new support for new hardware. We keep seeing regular updates. Here's hoping.
0: When I first saw it, I was a little worried. You know, I have to be honest with you. My first reaction was like, oh, this happens with every Android ROM that I try. You know, I was that guy for like 30 seconds. But then reading through it all, it allayed my fears.
2: You know, Chris, I actually have, I think maybe the opposite reaction. Because I remember when we were first looking at GrapheneOS, I saw a bunch of this kind of drama floating around. It's hard to know what's true or not, you know, when you first come to a project. And that, I will say, caused me to hesitate to adopt this project. If it's not for us having dug into it for so long and seen the technical merits of it, I don't think I would have given it a try simply because it's like it was this cloud of unknown once you really started diving into it. So I actually think, I agree with you, this is good for the project as a whole moving into the future, it seems like.
3: Yeah, because I think that when people transition out, it almost resets the social history of the project a little. So as long as they can survive that transition, you almost have more opportunity for like a better social response to the project.
0: Yeah, it's a bit of a reset, isn't it?
1: Sounds like in infrastructure too, right? A lot of stuff that Daniel had been taking care of is now just a natural opportunity as you transition to better document it, automate it, whatever needs to happen. There's always, you know, room for improvement there too.
2: I think I also agree, like the disconnect between individual and project, you know, maybe there's a team that takes care of it now versus, you know, the bus factor being quite a high thing. So sounds like a great move.
0: True. It probably does reduce the bus factor, which for a project this important is a significant thing. Maybe this is the transition that takes it to like another 10 years or something. I'm hopeful. I'd love to see it even one day be able to expand beyond Pixel devices. While we're talking about upcoming events, though, I would like to invite anybody who's a little Bitcoin curious and willing to travel to join the Bitcoin Dad and myself in El Salvador at the Adopting Bitcoin 2023 conference. We're going to be hosting the open source stage, right?
3: That's right. We don't have the exact details yet, but our contact with the conference has suggested that we can take over a large portion of emceeing and maybe some panels on the open source stage.
0: How great is that?
1: Wow.
0: That's going to be so fun.
3: Well, I mean, it's a great conference and they'll work us like dogs. So
0: yeah,
3: I'm looking forward to it.
0: Yeah. So it's November 7th through the 9th in El Salvador, San Salvador. And you know, how perfect is it? It's just the open source and Bitcoin for me. It's a great crossover. And I'm really looking forward to attending the event and helping out. I think it's going to be a good one. And you got time to plan. You know, you join us at Linux Fest, you hang out, you camp with us, and then we'll just fly on down to Adopting Bitcoin. So we'll have links to that in the show notes if you're interested.
1: Will you make it back to the States after? Well, that part I'm not so sure
0: I don't know.
1: About.
0: You might have to come, Wes, just to make sure I come back.
3: Well, I thought we were borrowing Wes's plane.
0: Yeah. We don't talk about the pain plane that much on the show, though. One last thing before we get into the show. And I'm sorry about all this front matter, but there's a lot to talk about with you guys. We are so, so grateful. Linux Unplugged hit the top 10 chart in Fountain not once, but twice last week. Episode 511 was in spot number 2, and episode 510 was in spot 7. Huge for us. And also, self-hosted was in spot 8. So 3 JB shows were in the top 10 last week. Tremendous support from our audience, and we always see a flood of new listeners. So hello to the newbies who check us out. Our friends over at the Mere Mortals podcast also were at number 6, and I was just on that podcast. So probably by the time or around the time you're listening to this episode, maybe we could put in after the fact. It could probably be a day or two after we post, but I was on the Mere Mortals podcast just recently. It'll be out soon.
1: So check the links for that.
0: But thank you, everybody, so much for your support. It's been a really freaky time for me as a small business owner to see that audience support step up. We banked 1.77 million sats last episode. And we committed, if we hit the million sat mark, to letting some of the top boosters pick a topic. And we would do our absolute best to make it an interesting topic. So We're gonna commit to that and do that. I just want to mention we'll have some pre-recordings coming up. I am going to go on a little family road trip. I'm going to be taking the split that's been sent in over the last few months, and I'm going to be taking some of those sats and using that for gas and food just to see how it goes, just that whole workflow. I've been kind of testing a Lightning-based workflow to move sats around to make this possible. So I think I have it figured out. So I'm going to do a sats-based road trip just around the coast of Oregon in the middle of June. So we'll have some pre-records coming up. So if you're a live streamer, you'll want to check the calendar. LUP on the 18th and the 25th won't be live. They'll be pre-recorded at some point. But I just want to say thank you, everybody, who has been supporting the show and helping just make a little family time possible with me and the kids and the wife. We really appreciate it. And the support was outrageous and tremendous. And getting on the top 10 charts twice in 1 week is it's a pretty special treat and an acknowledgement of the hard work we do here. And one of the requests we got was to deep dive into the Bitcoin Dad's Linux setup, because he produces the show on Linux. And we thought, well, this would be a great opportunity to actually kind of talk about where you want to go with the audio setup, because after the show today, Wes and I are going to sit down and kind of go through some Linux audio stuff with you and kind of get it all wired up, as it were. So I know traditionally you've been just a pretty standard Pulse audio setup recording, and you want to take it to a fancier level to do some routing and whatnot, because you got yourself a new fancy Rode mixer. So tell us about your goals.
3: 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And that's not possible with my current setup, because I use a Scarlett i2 audio interface that plugs into my computer via a USB-C cable.
0: Right.
3: And that gives me two microphone jacks, you know, left, right. And so that works with the simple bog standard Pulse audio setup, because you can bring in left, right. But that means that I can't record remotely, because I can't record the inputs from my computer audio. And so if you want to do a remote interview, you end up having to pony up for some podcasting platform that, you know, you all connect to this platform and then it records audio in the browser and it sends it back to me. And I've experimented with those. And in addition to costing money, they're just not good at all. They frequently have issues sort of recording the guest local audio. So I end up having to use the master audio field, like mix from the server.
1: Oh, geez.
3: Yeah, which is lower quality because it's being sent to the server. And it doesn't work on several devices, because the whole point of that is that, you know, Mac, Windows, Linux, it's going to work across devices. So the best option we have right now for remote recording is something that Chris uses, which is fantastic, but it requires the guest to manually select recording local audio and then send it to me. And that's not really a problem with Bitcoin podcasts thus far, because most people I interview are very technically savvy.
0: Right.
3: It's just not a big ask. At the same time, there are a lot of interviews I'd like to do, and these are people who will only connect via Zoom or something. So I want a more robust setup that gives me more inputs into my DAW, and I've heard that the Rodecaster is the way to go. The problem with the Rodecaster is it doesn't have official Linux support, so now we have to get into more advanced audio setups.
0: And this could be applicable to anybody who's perhaps doing a Zoom meeting and they want to record the audio, or maybe you're doing a conference call and you want to route audio from VLC or YouTube into the call. Anytime you basically want to capture audio that's being produced on your computer and use it for something in another application, you run into these problems. And one of the ways people fix this is they externalize it into a mixer, and you can have a mixer that will do that routing for you. But then in the land of Linux, not everything comes with an out-of-the-box driver that makes it just work.
1: Especially if you want fancy multi-channel support and ability to configure things. And
0: yeah. And so what you can do with more modern Linux audio stacks like Jack or Pipewire is you can do a lot of that routing, you can do a lot of that mixing in software on your computer, and you can just bring the mixer's inputs in, or your audio interface, maybe it's a USB audio interface, maybe it's a built-in sound card, you can just bring those inputs into the software, into Jack or into Pipewire, whatever it might be, and then you can route them around. And it is really powerful, but it's also really confusing. And for most people, they just know they have a, you know, pipe wire or pulse audio, and they just audio just works. And then that's fine for years until that one day you want to do something a little more advanced. You've been experimenting with installing jack and pipe wire, but I think you've been running into different kinds of problems depending on what route you take.
3: That's right. And I think that my problem is that I don't fundamentally understand the architecture of Linux audio. From what I can tell now, after trying a few different combinations, ALSA, Advanced Linux Something Audio, seems to be at the heart of Linux audio, and then things live on top of it. Do I have that right?
0: It's like an API, right?
1: Yeah, and there's multiple parts to ALSA as well. So it's like, you know, you've got kind of the more like the user side of things and maybe more like the kernel side of things, depending. But yeah, you end up having to deal with ALSA to some extent, whichever path you take. Or, you know, with depending on some programs, if you had one fancy mixer, you could have your DAW talk directly via ALSA as well.
0: Yeah. Yeah. So the answer, unfortunately, the answer there is it kind of depends. And it depends on the software you're using and the APIs it talks and the age of it and all of that. It's not like it always works this way kind of answer.
3: And the next question I ran into was, Pipewire seems to be this new Linux audio solution. And I always confuse it with WireGuard because the wire.
0: Wire,
1: right.
3: But Jack, which is an alternative Linux audio server that kind of has this patch panel capability of connecting inputs in sort of sequences, it also has a Pipewire version. So it feels like Jack and Pipewire aren't exactly alternatives. They can somehow work together in some situations.
0: I think, again, and maybe I'm wrong, Wes, but for me, it's more helpful to think of all of that as APIs. And Pipewire just happens to speak the Jack APIs. So it is compatible with things that also talk Pipewire. So you can use Jack tooling to manage Pipewire software. And they just kind of work interchangeably.
1: Yeah, historically, you know, you had, you know, Jack introduced a lot of this low latency stuff and added a lot of fancy abilities to do some of this more sophisticated routing. You can do some of it in pulse audio if you kind of go the extra mile, but it's a little more complicated and not super intuitive.
0: Yeah.
1: So when Pipewire came around, the Pipewire folks have done a remarkable job of making it just slot in so you can start a component that acts like a pulse audio server. Mm-hmm. And you can, you know, start a component that'll say like, oh, yeah, I talk Jack. And so if anyone just tries to use me as a Jack server, I'll be happy to pretend to be a Jack server.
0: Yeah. And that is part of what's made Pipewire as successful as it is because it is API compatible with the existing stuff.
1: You didn't have to remake every tool. I mean, there are Pipewire specific tools which can have certain advantages, but a lot of the Jack stuff just works.
0: But I think what you're seeing is the end result is it can be, it looks like a lot of things are in that audio stack.
3: Right. And just before we move on, it feels like the fundamental piece might be a Linux real-time kernel because of the low latency nature of Pipewire and Jack, or do I have that wrong?
0: I mean, it's never really been necessary for what we do. There are definitely applications where real-time would matter more, I suppose, but it's good enough for what we use.
1: Yeah. I mean, I think if you were doing live performance, you were trying to get all the effects you were doing in software to also be as real-time as possible in your headphones or something.
0: Yeah. Or maybe you have multiple machines that need to sync up at the same exact time sequence for whatever reason, then that matters probably a little
3: bit
0: more.
3: Okay, so that's actually a bit beyond what we're dealing with here.
1: Especially if you're just talking about recording, you know, to all be edited offline, you're not doing a live stream, you'll be totally fine.
3: Okay. Now, I've tried installing Pipewire and connecting it to my Reaper Audio DAW on OpenSUSE Tumbleweed, also on Ubuntu 22.04. And then after I struggled for a while, I weakened and I installed Ubuntu Studio on a partition and I plugged everything in and it just worked.
0: Oh, good. Nice.
3: But you noticed there were X runs in the audio. So what did that indicate to you?
0: What I'll hear as an end user that's like connected to you is I'll hear drops in your audio that almost sound like packet loss. It's just slightly different. I don't know how to describe it. It's a different sound, but it's a lot like dropping packets.
1: Yeah, it's a buffer under or overrun. So you don't, you know, often your buffer isn't where you need it. You don't have the audio packets when you're trying to serve up the next batch. And so, yeah, you get glitches in the audio stream.
0: Usually it's a sign of something is slowing the system down and there's latency being introduced and it can't keep up.
1: And so that could be one area where maybe a low latency kernel would help.
0: Yeah.
1: But there's probably other settings you can configure, like having, you know, adding more latency to the system to make sure that you have more buffer capacity so that that doesn't
0: That's true.
1: Happen.
0: It is an adjust. You can add more buffer. That is an adjustable setting. I mean, we've had, so this machine's been running since 9 a.m. It's had, looks like what, 80 something?
1: 86x runs.
0: Which is a little unusual, but it's not the end of the world.
3: Okay. Because I did notice on this out of the box Ubuntu Studio install that system utilization was at 25 on a 4-thread system.
0: That's rough. Yeah, that's rough. Yeah. It can, depending on processing and effects. When we're done recording, even if we leave the systems running for that day, we shut off all the jack stuff at night because it just leaves like a parasitic CPU draw going all the time. So always turn it off.
1: But I think for just pipewire, I'd be a little less worried, especially if you're not running any effects or anything.
0: Yeah. Yeah. If you're not doing inline processing, and you're just
1: doing the routing layers?
0: You shouldn't be seeing 20-ish%.
1: Yeah, it'd be interesting. Hmm.
3: So I ended up using Jack CTL, a little GUI app that enables a Jack server that can talk the Pipewire API. And it also has a graphing function that kind of shows you your inputs and outputs, and you can wire them together. And using that, I was able to create something that sort of worked, but it had X runs and it had high CPU utilization. But then I discovered that the moment I opened a Firefox window and wanted to play some audio in there, it would affect my whole setup. Suddenly things would reroute, I would get feedback. And so it seemed like I had to have a profile, like a routing diagram for every specific situation that I might run into.
0: I could see Pipewire's auto wiring things up when you launch a new application, mm-hmm. and that's probably causing some sort of loopback problem. I think that's something we could play with. So what we're going to do is, after the show's done recording here this evening, we're going to sit down and look at your laptop and see if we can't get it working. Like, because we could run through the whole process. We could hook up a microphone to it, get the Reaper going, get the remote session going.
1: Oh yeah,
0: we'll just get the whole thing figured out. Because I think you're really close.
1: It does sound like you've got a lot of the components that you need for it. Yeah. Mm-hmm.
3: Awesome. Well, I'd love to learn the pattern, and I have the mixer here. And also, FYI, my New Year's resolution was to not use command line configuration or install utilities. I do everything using Ansible.
0: Oh, so, all right. How's that going?
3: I haven't gotten a lot done. But it does mean that if there is a scriptable, reproducible way to do it, we will have that documentation. And eventually, I hope to be able to provide those in a GitHub repo for anyone to use.
1: Awesome.
0: Nice. 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
2: So last week we were challenged with finding some rusty replacements for some tools that we use on the weekly. And each of us, I think, chose a tool, but we didn't really share what each of us were choosing, one of those crazy episodes. But this week I got inspired and I chose an application called Polaris, which is a music streaming application designed to stream your library from one computer to a next, or your phone, or even from, you know, remotely. And totally, I think it's 97% Rust and as far as GitHub reports. So I think that counts, right?
5: Yeah.
2: There's a bunch of other helpful tools in there. Yeah. So this was a fascinating exploration. Well, first of all, I got tied to it because the name Polaris. Here in Canada, we have the Polaris Prize, which is a music prize that celebrates the best Canadian artists of the year. So I was like, oh, this seems like wonderfully suited. So I started liking it right away, even before I tried it. But it's a slick little application, sort of an interesting replacement to, say, Jellyfin, if you want to do music only. And what I appreciated about it, once I got it up and running, was that it's just, as you might expect, just super snappy, super fast, really responsive everywhere. So there is a Docker project that Dockerizes this Polaris application. It's a little outdated. It's one version back and hasn't seen that much love. So if anyone is interested in, you know, doing a little tiny bit of open source, giving it a little bit of love, that would be a great place to start. So I tried this path first, didn't find much success. Now, I'm not a Docker expert, so maybe someone else can do it. And if you get it up and running, share that success with others. Doing a pull request would be amazing. So I ended up actually having to build it with some of the Rust tools, which was fun and super easy. The instructions to get Polaris up and running are really straightforward and worked well, at least on the Ubuntu system that I use here as a little tiny server. And once it's up and running, it's actually pretty slick. It is version 0.14, so I would say still early days, but it was super stable from how much I used it up until this point. And I would say, if you're interested in just streaming music, like, this might stay with me. I think it's going to beat out Jellyfin for me for this use case.
0: Yeah, or maybe Spotify. You know, that's if you, and one of the things I liked about it, at least in their web demo, because it also will work as a web app. They have mobile applications, desktop applications, and a web app. And if you load the web app demo they have, they just have a folder of Creative Commons music in there. You can just start playing. So you can just try it out right away. And it's got all the things you'd expect. Like, it's been optimized for very large collections. It will do Last.fm integration for people that still do that. And then, you know, you can play on the go. It's pretty nice. And it's like Brent said, it's 97% Rust and it's 1.3% PowerShell.
1: So it has decent Windows support, huh?
0: Yeah, it does.
1: That's nice.
0: It does specifically list something called Windows. I don't know why you'd want to put this music player on your house window.
1: Well, sometimes some of your friends or family might listen to music.
0: And something called BSD? I don't know. That sounds like something we shouldn't talk about on the show, but that's also supported. It's a nice find. And when I was playing around with it, I felt like it was pretty snappy.
2: Yeah, I was pleasantly surprised, actually. The thing I think that works for me is that it's it currently shows like a folder structure to browse your music. And that is one of my preferences. It does not have other ways of viewing your collection. You know, it's still somewhat early days. I'm sure that stuff can be integrated with some more work and as the project, you know, matures. But if you don't mind that, it's actually a really nice way to browse your music.
1: So it's a bit different than the Jellyfin approach of sort of, you know, indexing it and doing it based on all the metadata. This is more of like a streaming, but just like give you a view into what's actually sitting on your file system there.
3: And can it speak to a Jellyfin server? Because that would be a killer app for me.
2: It actually replaces a Jellyfin server in that regard.
0: Yeah, you're thinking of something like PlexAmp. There is like a Jellyamp or something. There is a
1: FinAmp.
0: FinAmp. There's FinAmp.
2: I have a little bit of experience with FinAmp because I've been trying to solve this problem for a little over a year now. And I found using those, in my experience, I would occasionally run into playback issues or just like interface disconnects between server and the interface on mobile. So

0: first published.
1: They also have an iOS version, and the reason I mention that is I think it has a brilliant name, PolariOS. So I think that's clever.
0: Nice find, Brent. How funny is it that you do this as a lark and maybe find like your forever music app after all this time of looking and us talking about this and all that?
1: Right?
0: That's so great, Brent.
1: It's just another lesson that you got to try stuff from time to time and change up your habits.
2: Or was the problem that none of your previous picks were written in Rust?
0: Okay, well, so Wes, did you find a forever tool for you that has been written in Rust?
2: Oh, I don't know. Forever tool, that's a high bar. Yeah. I think the jury's still out on that. But I found a surprisingly compelling tool in a category you might not expect. Because, yes, it's yet another text editor.
0: Ah, but it's a Rust-based text editor, which means native app, not Electron.
2: Yes, LAPCE. LAPCE, it's open source and bills itself as being quick from launch to every keystroke with batteries included. Native GUI and Rust-powered performance, write code with joy. And it's got a pure Rust with a UI in Druid, which is a UI system for Rust. It's designed with Rope Science, which is a set of like text manipulation tools from the XI editor. If you've ever, we've talked about that, I think, before.
0: Rope Science?
2: Is that right, what you said? Rope Science.
0: Okay.
2: And that kind of powers the lightning fast computation of text updates and rendering text and managing all the text in the buffer.
0: I bet it does.
2: And this thing uses OpenGL for rendering. I mean, come on, Chris. I think this was made for you.
0: It might be. So Wes is like, you really got to try this out before the show. And I'm like, oh, yeah. He's like, yeah, I think you should try this out. And I'm like, okay, so I'll give it a go. So I downloaded, what do we call it? LAPCE?
2: LAPCE, yeah.
0: I download LAPCE. They do have a flat pack of it. They also just have a tar GZ you can download. But I grabbed the flat pack because I like to have all of my packages managed by a package manager that then downloads all of them and updates all of them in one go. And so that's why I'm using the flat pack. But I fired it right up. And I'm not even kidding. When I moved the window around on my screen, I could already tell it was snappier than Electron app. And then you get into like installing plugins and opening tabs and moving between your documents and scrolling your document. And it is a type of fast that feels like mom's home cooking. Like I've been eating microwave meals for 3 or 4 years and I just went home and had some of mom's home cooking. And I almost got a tear in my eye about it. It is so much faster.
2: Or, you know, it kind of reminds me of some of the systems we've talked about from, you know, decades past, before we had a lot of compositing, all kinds of desktop, you know, where just apps just snappily launched without a lot of, without a lot of BS.
0: What a concept. What a concept. What a world we have lived in where an application that performs faster than I expect it to is the rarity. And that we have just, everything about these Electron apps is just a little bit slower. That's what using LAPCE has really reminded me of. And it's something that I finally buried deep down and stopped hating and thinking about constantly as I use the apps. And what you've done here is you've resurfaced this trauma. And I'm going to be thinking about this every time I use an Electron app for like the next 5 years.
2: Now, the trade-off we make is that, you know, obviously Electron, it's super convenient. You can leverage web technologies. You get a lot of developer productivity out of it, which means you get a lot of features in your Electron apps that you like, especially in a text editor that, or, you know, sort of pseudo IDE. And LAPCE, it's actually farther along than I thought it might be. You know, it's got a built-in terminal, which is also super snappy.
0: It's got a decent plugin ecosystem. I mean, it's nowhere near VS Code, but it's got a lot of the stuff you'd want.
2: It's got a PyWrite setup for Python. It's got support for Rust. It's got language server sort of support built in. So you
0: Python,
2: can,
0: YAML,
2: a lot of,
0: Markdown, TypeScript, JavaScript, et cetera, et cetera. Yeah.
2: Java, YAML, TOML, exactly. Those plugins, they're also powered by WebAssembly, WASI, the WASI specification to be specific. So anything that can target that, you can write a plugin for it yourself. One area that it falls down and one area that means it might not be in my daily driver list right now is there's not yet any Clojure plugins.
0: Oh.
2: But I might try it at work, honestly, because I use PyWrite via VS Code for my day job. They've got it here, you know, why not give it a try? It's certainly much snappier. It's not quite as friendly. It's like kind of a minimalist VS Code experience, I'd say. But much like VS Code, it's command palette driven. So if you're familiar with that workflow, super easy. It's very helpful. It's quite snappy there too. And good suggestions, nice autocomplete.
0: Mm-hmm.
2: And then they've got a ton of really handy shortcuts built in too. So it seems like a power tool you could get up to speed with pretty quick. It's also got a modal editing feature, you know, much like VI.
0: Mm-hmm.
2: And it's got some more support for connecting to a remote machine built in, which is a popular VS Code feature as well. So

0: really are a lot of batteries included. And it's, I was really skeptical that sort of a, you know, kind of up and coming text editor could replace all the stuff that's crammed into VS Code.
1: Yeah.
0: But
1: yeah,
0: Laps comes close.
2: It's really close. And if you don't need everything VS Code does, I think it's there. Oh, it's, if you need like just some of the basics, go check it out and see if it covers it, because it's so fast. It is a pleasure to use.
0: And like, if you just download the whole binary, I think it's 18 megs compressed, 80 megs uncompressed. Mm-hmm. And so you could just, it seems like a nice starter where it's like you start with Laps, gets a lot of your basics covered on a system. It could be your go-to. You could just have it in your base, you know, your Ansible package set or your Nix config. And then for the systems where you're doing a lot of development or there's a plugin that isn't covered in this ecosystem, you still have, you know, VS Code or IntelliJ or all the rest.
2: Yeah. All right, we'll put a link to that in the show notes. And we did a little memory comparison. I mean, it uses just a fraction of the memory. It still, you know, uses memory, but it's using a fraction of the memory of the Electron app. So there's that as well. Well, I decided to do the right thing and just go all the way in this week. Instead of replacing a single app, I replaced the entire desktop operating system.
0: Wait, what?
2: Yeah, so we have been watching from afar Redox, or I think it's Redox, which is a Unix-like operating system that has been entirely written in Rust. And it's aiming to bring the innovations of Rust to a modern microkernel. It has a full set of applications. It's MIT licensed. Drivers run in user space.
0: Oh.
2: Yeah. It's been inspired by Plan 9, Minix, BSD, and Linux. And the way that manifests itself is some of the commands you expect, like, say, uname-a, works. Top, no top. So like it's a bit of a mix, but PS, right? PS does what you expect it to do. Jeremy Soller, who is also one of the key brains behind System 76, is the lead developer here. And he kind of has this ethos of not reinventing the wheel if it doesn't need to be reinvented. So he is using open source tools and utilities where it does make sense, I think, here. But in order to pull something like this off, it's, quote, not just a Linux clone. He says it's not a Linux clone or POSIX compliant, nor are we crazy scientists who wish to redesign everything. We stick to well-tested and proven correct designs. If it ain't broke, don't fix it. But in order to do a whole OS, of course, then you need a file manager. You need a terminal client. You need a package manager. You need things like a memory allocator. You need something that's like Vi, if not Vi. Right, you need all of these things.
0: Hey, you didn't even say Nano. Great.
2: Well, you need Nano. Let's be real. You need Nano. But Nano's so great that I think you just want to port that over directly. Probably don't want to rewrite that.
0: Or, you know what? Redox is in Rust, so maybe Laps could run on Redox. No problem. I don't know.
2: I don't know, but I think it could. I think it should. It's a really interesting idea, and so I've been dipping my toes into it. And what I think we ought to do is I want to hit pause right here because it's a whole new OS. And I want to collect feedback from the audience. Have you tried this? And what are your thoughts? And then I think also it'd be great to have a couple of you boys give it a shot, see what you think. We come back in a future episode and tell you what it was like to live entirely in a Rust operating system.
0: All right. I'm in.
2: Give it a try. We'll find out. Because you know what? We're trying to get Rust into the Linux kernel. Just a little bit of Rust.
0: What's it like if you go the whole way?
2: Bitwarden.com/Linux. 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Just go check it out. It's the easiest way for yourself or a business to store, share, and sync sensitive data. It's great for open source projects, too, that want to have proper security standards and need to share credentials from time to time. And Bitwarden can be used to store all kinds of sensitive data. Passphrases, two-factor codes, recovery sentences, and passphrases. I use that all the time. Some of my systems I have two-factor tokens, I have recovery phrases, I have usernames and passwords, and the beautiful thing about Bitwarden is it will make it so straightforward and simple to have a unique username, unique password, and unique email address for every site and service or app you use. 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
2: We got a bunch of great boosts. Friar Tech came in as our baller booster this week with a total of 300,000 sats coming in from Podverse. He says, many months ago, I sent in one sat stating I would no longer send any sats until members could easily donate. I apologize for my indiscretion. I couldn't imagine the audacity of someone telling me how to run my business. I apologize. To make up for that, I've upped my membership at Jupiter.party to $25 a month. And Whoa. Here is 200,000 sats to show you, Wes and Brent, how much I appreciate your passion and your commitment to being the open source beacons you are. Thanks for all you do. And then he sent in a follow-up to say happy birthday to Brent. Well, I mean, first of all, thank you very much, Friar Tech. And second of all, we're talking about ways to improve the member experience is a very frequent conversation. It's something we're always discussing. And one of the things I did recently is I enabled pay your own price. So we do have the minimum price, of course, because we have the membership price, which we do put on sale very rarely. And then you can set your own price above and beyond that if you would like to for Jupiter.party or the Unplugged Core. And we've got a lot of requests for that, so I enabled that. But thank you very much. We really do appreciate it. And then another baller came in. Somebody named Noble Payne comes in with 288,888,000 sats.
3: I hoard that which your kind covet.
2: That's a lot of eights. I'm guessing that's a Brent birthday boost.
0: It sure is.
2: He writes, happy birthday, Brent. Here's some sats for the brunch ingredients. Hashtag birthday brunch with Brent. I'm telling you.
4: Thank you,
2: you
4: Wes.
2: Do it, Brent. Cook it up. Load those sats into, load up the Zeus wallet, connect it to Albie, send them over to an app of your choice.
0: Get some moose.
2: And go get yourself some breakfast moose. Moose.
4: I'll report
2: the moose
4: back.
2: Moose. Thank you. Thank you.
0: Calm Brewer came in with, is this a mega duck? What do we call these?
5: Quacka waka. It's a treasure. Yippee.
2: I think there's some McDucks.
0: A McDucks. Mm-hmm. 222,222 sats. Hey, guys. Longtime listener. First time booster. I figured I should put my vote in for a radio episode by paying for some licenses. Also, please put a call out for some awesome volunteer examiners in the area to help with license testing at Linux Fest. I'm sure there are some hams that listen to the show that might have the time to help, give talks, and or help with a training session. P.S. You should see if Jason Cam for Hack would come on and talk about Build a Pie for Love or self-hosted.
2: Whoa. There's a lot here.
0: Yeah.
2: I mean, could you imagine if we could get if we could become hams at Linux Fest?
4: Oh, that'd be super fun.
2: That would be so, so great. I would love to try that.
4: Well, us and a bunch of folks, bunch of listeners as well. I don't see why not. We can do a whole like group thing. That would be super fun.
2: If I was a certified ham, wouldn't that give me access to a different class of radio that I could potentially use when road tripping?
4: Yes.
2: That would be useful right there. You know,
0: now I see your motivation,
2: because I was looking at some radios on the Jungle Book and they were like, you got to be a ham operator to use this radio. And I'm like, but I just want something that goes more than a mile when I'm driving. Can you give me anything that goes more? These things, they say like 35 miles on the box. BS. Okay. All right. I would really, really be interested in pursuing that. And Calm Brewer, thank you for the first time boost.
0: No kidding.
2: Really appreciate it.
4: I code naked boosted in with boost CLI.
6: Coming in hot with the boost.
2: Okay. Do you really code naked? Really?
4: Well, why not? I don't know. Just with a coder robe, perhaps?
2: That is a hot boost.
4: Saying, I absolutely love the podcast. Showing my support by throwing some magic internet money your way.
2: Oh, that must be an OG right there, I'm thinking, right?
7: Yeah, that's original Bitcoin wizard stuff.
2: That's back in my day kind of stuff right there. That's great. Hybrid Sarcasm comes in with 100,000 sats. Hey, Rich Lobster! Using the podcast index to send in that boost. Getting my boost in for this week. No message except happy birthday to Brent. Hashtag 1 million sat challenge. Hybrid, you are so great.
4: Thank you.
2: You really are. I cannot wait to see Hybrid. I'm assuming you're going to make it to Linux Fest, right? I mean, I'm assuming.
0: Yeah, this one came in just while we were live, even.
2: No kidding?
0: Uh-huh.
2: Look at you.
0: Yeah, I've been sneakily pulling them in.
2: Good job, Wes. Well done. You want to take Tim there?
0: Tim boosts in with 98,501 Satoshis.
2: Boost!
0: Simple, right to the point. Tim says, thanks for existing.
8: You know what? Right now, I'm really grateful Tim exists. So it's mutual.
4: At Moonanite came in with 96,107 sats in total.
8: Ooh, all right.
4: Speaking of using AI to transform data, I recently started using Nextcloud's cookbook. It's fantastic. It has a feature where you paste in a URL to a site that's compliant with the schema.org recipe format. This allows you to automatically import recipes into your own cookbook. The issue, though, is that a lot of the blog spammy sites don't follow the schema. Last week, I had a thought. AI could probably fix this for me. So I found a recipe that I liked, copied the contents of the page, then wrote the following prompt into ChatGPT. Here's a recipe. Please convert it into the schema.org recipe format. And pasted the recipe text.
8: Oh my God. That is brilliant. First of all, my wife uses the crap out of the Nextcloud cookbook app, and there's so many spammy sites that she can't just import. And I've got her set up with ChatGPT, with a self-hosted ChatGPT front end, the chatbot UI, that she's got in a tab. And she's tabbing over to that thing all the time, asking for garden stuff and farm stuff. It's the farm. And now she could just reconvert. This is so useful. This is the kind of thing I'm talking about right here. Moonanite, thank you so, so much. We use the, by the way, if you have Nextcloud, you've got to check out the cookbook app or recipes app, whatever it is. It's a decent app in the web UI. I mean, it's totally usable, but there are really solid, high spouse approval factor apps for both iOS and Android that will connect to that.
0: That's so great.
8: It's really nice.
0: This makes me think, too, you could, you know, once you've gone to the trouble of doing this, maybe you automate it, you know, with the ChatGPT API or something, you dump a whole bunch. Then we could take some of the open source models and then like train it on that data, build ourselves a little like a recipe. You know, I'm trying to think, how do we make this fully open source where we get ourselves a little self-hosted like recipe scrape?
8: We got to get open your mouth recipes going again. Remember those? Remember the open your mouth recipes? We got to do that again.
4: Moonanite followed up with 1,000 sats saying, hey, by the way, I'm about to batch open a bunch of channels. Do you guys need inbound liquidity? Which node should I peer with if so? Also, the first boost in the chain is a zip code boost.
8: So I've been thinking about my own personal node. And I've been wondering if I should publicly, like once I have it, I don't actually have a personal node set up. When I do have my personal node set up, should I publicly share that node information and let, you know, open up channels?
7: No. I think that you should keep your personal node for your personal group.
8: Private.
7: Yeah, maybe you open up a channel with a liquidity provider like Ellen Big or someone if you need some inbound for some reason, like, and you can't wait for it to sort of naturally balance that way. But the issue is once you publicly associate that node pub key with your identity, it's going to be put into chain analysis, and they're going to be using that data to de-anonymize everyone who connects to you as well.
8: Okay. Yeah, That doesn't sound ideal. I would like some liquidity, but I don't need a lot. You know what? On the JB node, we're good right now, but I would love to have kind of like some folks I could reach out to and be like, hey, would you open up a channel with us from time to time? So we should connect on Matrix.
7: Right. New channel party.
8: Yeah. We should have a channel party.
0: That's a great
8: room.
0: Idea. And it looks like Moonanite was boosting in from Mono County, California, Colville, Walker, Sonora Junction, somewhere around there.
8: Ooh. Like that area a lot. Wolfman2G1 comes in with 50,000 sats on the Fountain app. There's an entire world of packet-based radio out there. Protocols like AX25, DMR, FT8. FT8 is getting really popular. Basically, you can make short contacts to people around the world just using software and radio, which is great for an introvert like myself. DMR is fun because you can have a Pi Zero running special software tethered to your phone and a DMR-compatible hand radio and talk to people all over the world. I got my license less than a year ago, and I've learned so much. It's a lot of fun.
0: You know, I do think all the, you know, the physics and math and stuff around, like, frequencies and radio, really neat. So I think we, especially if we had some help, like, it could be a lot of fun to learn.
8: That is the part that appeals to me more. Like, what I get what Wolfman's saying here, but, like, we've got a ton of people in the mumble room right now I could talk to in real time, right? Like, I'm doing that over IP, man. I'm doing that with no license over IP. And we have literally people in every country in the world that has internet access that's downloading the show. So like the distribution's pretty solid too. But I do love the science of it. And there has been a couple of moments where like the cellular networks have gotten overloaded. And it's made me think, how would I coordinate with, say, I'm here at the studio. The wife's, she's up at the farm, right? The kids are with their mom. We're all separated. How do I communicate with them when the general infrastructure is offline? And that's where I start thinking having some kind of radio system makes a lot of sense. And then also you got the road trip in and the camping and all that kind of stuff. So I'm in.
0: 8565 booths in with 49,327 cents.
8: Hey, all right. Thank you, sir.
9: Fun will now commence.
0: And this is a first time boost. 8565 writes, this is my first boost. I am huge into GMRS radios and my dad is a big ham guy. I really recommend doing GMRS radios because the license is $35 and no test. It's a good step to learn before going full ham. I'm currently working on connected repeaters that are slowly beginning to cover most of my area, making radio communications possible over hundreds of miles.
8: Oh,
0: and this is also a zip code boost.
8: Okay, so this is what I'm thinking. GMRS is what I would need for the road tripping. I don't think I actually need to be full ham. In fact, I don't even know if I'd want to be full ham. I think it's just GMRS, which is a radio technology that can just cover more terrain. Fascinating that you're setting up boosters. What a great idea. What a neat network.
0: We get some boosters going between you and I.
8: Yeah. Ooh. Yeah, wouldn't that be something?
0: Also looks like 8565 is coming in from Newaygo County, Michigan.
8: Aha. Hello, Michigan.
4: Faraday Fedora boosted in with a total of 29,734 sats. First one to say happy birthday, Brent.
8: Hell yeah. Pew, pew, pew.
4: Pie is definitely better than cake for sure, he says. 500 sats later says, yes to ham radio. I challenge the three of you to get your licenses. I got my license in about 2019 and haven't been super active since. Gave another 1, 2, 3, 4 sats for a live birthday boost.
8: A birthday boost. I'm feeling this ham radio license by Linux Fest Northwest. I just, my psychology on it is, like, if the audience buys into it, I'll commit 100%. But if I'm feeling like light audience buy-in, if, you know, then I'm like, I don't really want to commit my energy to that. So I'm trying to feel
0: you
8: like.
0: You need some peers. You need some people to be in your study group with you.
8: I'm wondering if we could get like an audience thing going. Like some other people in the audience could do it with us too. It's more than just us. It's like a bigger thing or something. Kind of drag us all along.
4: Now, Faraday Fedora also sent in an email saying, oops, I accidentally sent one of those prematurely, and only half the message got sent in, but I also don't have any sats left in my wallet to continue and correct said boost.
0: Yeah.
4: Yeah. So he said, if we get our license, they're actually in the area, and they're on a hill around here and can probably get in touch with anyone who's around the studio.
0: What?
4: So their call sign. Wait,
8: hold on.
0: No way.
8: Faraday Fedora is in the area? Boosters are like celebrities to me. To think that a booster is in the area is, well, that's pretty exciting.
4: I mean, within radio area, they specifically say, I can hit a couple Northern Washington repeaters when I'm on a hill around here. And if you guys get your licenses, we should make contact. So, I mean, these are some of the possibilities. Close is a relative.
0: Hashtag backyard boosters.
8: Now, are you saying we've got live boost coming in as late as 6 minutes ago? People are excited about Brent's birthday. That's really sweet. That's so great. Faraday, let's talk more. I think this is, I'm feeling like this is something that needs to happen. Dino came in with 28,000 sats. Hey, team, I just wanted to reach out using the newly updated Cast-O-Matic app now with Albie support. Congratulations on that, by the way. I'm very excited. It's easy, and I'm always happy to support Jupiter Broadcasting when I can. And he says, I want to send an additional 8,000 sats along just to make sure that I met the birthday boost.
4: Aww.
8: Have a great birthday, he says, mate.
4: Thank you, Dino.
8: Cast-O-Matic adopting Albie, I think, makes a lot of sense, right? Because now you have one wallet backend you can move between something like the podcast index. And so when AntennaPod or PocketCast come along to boosting, I suspect they'll be doing the Albie implementation as well. So just a little bit more portability.
0: Daja boosts in with 28,000 cents. Well, happy birthday, Brent, you young whippersnapper. I hope you get lots of gluten-free cake or another treat. Or both. You are awesome.
8: Aw.
10: Happy birthday! Woo!
0: Daja also just signed up for their second Jupiter Party membership, so we could celebrate that as well. Thank you.
8: No way. Wow. Two memberships? Stop it.
0: Figured that would be easier on you guys than figuring out a new plan and all the complexities that go into that.
8: And I just got Pay What You Like set up, but I really, really appreciate it. That is some serious commitment.
0: Daja notes that they're not the most consistent booster, but am stuck in a long-term relationship with AntennaPod, so streaming sats won't work out, but auto-pay sure will.
8: I understand. You know, the members are a critical part to kind of having a budget and understanding, like, what the ongoing revenue is, and we really do appreciate that. That's so. And Daja, you know, you're a frequent enough booster that your name, you're one of the regulars in my mind.
0: We see you.
8: Yeah, that's right.
4: High Five Connoisseur came in with 28,000 sats. I got a feeling this might be a birthday boost.
6: Coming in hot with the boost!
4: As a fellow gluten-free person, I can attest that there are great gluten-free cakes being made out there in the world. If y'all are in the Portland metro area, I got my wedding cake from Unicorn Bake Shop. Here's a potential list that are near Chris the next time Brent is down that way. Happy birthday.
8: That's great. I wonder if the one in my little town of Mount Vernon is on here.
0: If not, I bet I can import one from down south.
8: We have a gluten-free bakery in Mount Vernon that is so good.
0: Ooh.
8: It's, how good is it, Wes? It's so good. I didn't know it was a gluten-free bakery when I went there for breakfast that morning. I just went there and ordered breakfast and then later discovered it was gluten-free. And I'm like, no, there's no way what I just had was gluten-free. And they're like, oh yeah, no, everything here is gluten-free. I'm like, no, not what I had though. No, everything is.
0: What kind of gluten-free crap is Brent been feeding?
4: And you haven't taken me here? What the heck?
8: I thought you had actually been.
4: I think, a couple of years ago I had. But come on. I should be in every time I'm there.
8: Oh, all right. I see how it is.
4: I'm deprived.
8: All right.
4: Here.
8: Well, next time you visit. All right. So you just got to come on down. The Golden Dragon comes in with 28,000 sats. He says, happy birthday, Brent. May these sats get you a great birthday meal or a pie. Whatever you like.
4: I got asked what kind of pie, you know, because I hadn't specified. And I think probably like a strawberry rhubarb, if you've ever had one. Those are at the top of my list.
8: Yes. Yeah. Yeah. With a crust made from lard and a bunch of ice cream on top, right?
4: Something like that.
0: Zachatag boosts in with 20,000 cents. Forgot to boost this in last week for a show suggestion. So to make up for it, I also signed up for a show membership too. Wouldn't mind seeing something on Linux security, with a focus on hardening and devices like Open Canary or Security Onion, along with amateur radio on Linux. What can I say? I do both. Thank you for the podcast.
8: Thank you, Zach Attack. Really appreciate that. I really would be interested in a security-focused episode. You know, for the very last little portion of my IT career, I did focus in a lot on security, and so it's always kind of been an area that I love checking in on. So we'd love some suggestions there. Maybe we hack Brent's laptop, steal his nudes, you know, whichever one you got the nudes on. I guess that's all of them.
0: He probably syncs them around with NextCloud.
8: Yeah, right. We'll do, you know what? We have so many boosts. So I just want to say thank you, everybody. Prozac did come in with 6,000 boosts just to say thank you for the work. The Golden Dragon also sent another boost to say happy birthday to Brent. And he hopes for another great year. Golden Dragon, you're the best. VT Telnet came in with 10,000 sats from Chile. How about that?
4: Nice.
8: And one day we'll have Firefox that's 100% Rust. At least that's according to Bear 454. I got to check that out. Let's put that link in the show notes. Oh, yeah, yeah. If you look at the statistics, the amount of Rust in Firefox is going way up. One day, Firefox will be able to claim it is the Rust browser.
0: I wow. like Gene Bean just anticipated you with a row of ducks saying, why don't you try Redux OS?
8: Look at that. Gene Bean, you nailed it.
0: He gets you.
8: Gene Bean has been in sync recently. I have to say, he sent me a message recently. He was like, gosh. Yeah, you know what I would love to do? If I could do the Redux OS challenge my way, I'd sit down with dinner with Jeremy. We'd have microphones going and some brewskis or whatever his beverage of choice is. I don't care. And just kind of chat about, like, I don't know, like the science project this seems to be. Like, I don't feel like he wants to label it as a science project, but it feels like a lot of what gets experimented there then gets like an implementation that the rest of us will use in Pop! OS. Like a lot of what's being figured out there, I think might be informing how things are built in PopOS. And I would love to have that conversation. Neil comes in with 14,638 sats. He wanted to give us all his sats he earned from Fountain. Wow. That's a fair amount of sats, 14,638. It's also a postal code boost. If you multiply the amount by 41 and then convert the number from a decimal to base 36. Well, I'm sure you've got that, Wes, right?
0: Of course.
8: Yeah, and what's our location?
0: Location unknown?
8: What?
0: This one might require some homework.
8: Yeah, you know what you got to do is throw it into Chad Gippity over there and have Chad figure it out for you. You know what I mean? I love it. I love that Neil managed to stump you. Yeah.
0: Good work. I love it. We got to see more like these.
8: Yeah.
0: Keep the puzzles coming.
8: I actually thought, I don't know. I guess I'm just a little surprised that you don't have that cracked already. I just thought that'd be something you'd have figured out really quick.
7: You should be using IT tools, that container mentioned on self-hosted.
8: That's true.
0: Oh, great idea.
8: Look at that. The Bitcoin dad coming in with the plug. Cospelin came in with some support as well as several others. And we have one more zip code boost that I wanted to get in before we get out of here this week. Thank you, everybody who boosted in. We really appreciate the support. I will read out the total here in a moment. That's something I've been wanting to commit to. But I got one more zip code for you, Wes. Are you ready?
0: Let's do it.
8: HBC Morgan came in with 2,120 sats. If you prepend a zero, you'll get my zip code. It's nothing more than a thank you.
0: Now, that looks like a zip code in Boston, Massachusetts.
8: Ah, hello,
0: see,
8: Boston.
0: See, that one I can do.
8: Hello, Boston. Yeah. Yeah, that's true. Oh. And then I had to read this one. I have to read this boost. One last boost. But this is the last one for this week. Then we're going to move on. Ready, one, take four, sent in 15,000 sats to link us to this tool that I want us to check out. He says, don't know if you've seen this. I use this all the time as a broadcast engineer. It's super powerful and it's open source. And what it basically does is it turns the quote unquote low cost Stream Deck you can get from Elgato, the little multi-button OLED thing, control panel that you can get and work with Linux. Well, you basically can turn this into a professional shotbox surface with a huge amount of different functionality. It takes it to like the maximum next level with button designers, stacked action, delayed action, support for multiple Stream Decks. If you have multiple of these devices as a web interface, it basically takes the Elgato Stream Deck and it turns it into a massive powerhouse machine. And it even has an entire Raspberry Pi OS image. So you could plug a Stream Deck into a Raspberry Pi and have this thing execute all kinds of different things, all kinds of different automations, anything you could think of, Ansible scripts, anything you can fire off over HTTP, UDP, a WebSocket, SSH, other kind of connectivity, this thing can trigger using the Stream Deck. How cool is this?
0: That sounds incredible.
8: And the Stream Decks are pretty well priced too. So it's not ludicrous. I'm thinking if we get an Odroid going as a headless soundboard, that's something we got to try out. So this week, I honestly thought we would have a pretty poor performing week this week in the boost because we got such tremendous support over the last couple of episodes. 511 and 510. You know, we were ranking, both episodes ranked in the top 10 charts. And I thought, okay, this is going to be the week that we have a big pullback. But people really, really stepped up. And we still got 1.5 million total sats into the show this week. So this is something I'm going to try to do, is a little bit of radical transparency with everybody and just be totally clear about how much money we're making through this process, just so that way you can follow along with us and you know how much these things take. You know what's involved in running a business. I don't have anything to hide from you. So 1,532,870 total sats were earned this episode through the boosts. 36 total boosts from 28 individual boosters this week.
0: Wow.
8: Really, really appreciate it. I hope we can keep that going. We have some pre-records coming up, and we'd love suggestions and ideas for show content that you'd like to hear from us, but also feedback where we can answer questions in those episodes, because we got some summer pre-records coming up. So please do boost in. And if you'd like to do so, well, my friend, there are two options ahead of you. 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We're always trying to come up with new things for our members, including the ad-free feed, the members' special feed, which is like double the show, and all of that.
0: All right, follow-up from Neil B. here.
8: You got the math problem figured out.
0: I think so. Okay, so
8: all right.
0: 14,638 times 41 is 600,158, of course, right, Chris?
8: Sure, I knew that. I was waiting for you to catch up.
0: Yeah, okay, and then we treat that as a base 10 decibel number. We convert that to base 36.
8: Okay.
0: And assuming this calculator I found online is right, that's CV32.
8: Okay.
0: Then we go look that up. The CV32 postcode district seems to be in the United Kingdom.
8: All right. Now,
0: near Cubbington, Warwick, perhaps?
8: There we go.
0: Learnington Spa?
8: Oh, yeah, sure.
0: Of course.
8: Yeah, we love that spa.
0: Oleek Wooten.
8: Okay. Well, let us know if he got it right. Let us know. I don't know if he did or not, but we'll find out. You'll have to do a boost follow-up. Thank you, everybody who does support the show. This is a Value for Value production, and we are moving into a new frontier, and we're trying to build the next 15 years, and we appreciate your help. I have a pick for you, though, before we get out of here.
0: What, you snuck a pick into this monstrosity?
8: I feel like maybe one of you two found this one. But looking at my notes, I think I found this. It's called Please Run That. And it is a simple Python socket app that lets a friend execute a command on your system without opening any ports or using an SSH server at all. And it has a very, and I mean very, simple GUI. So it's just straight up a Python app, and I run this, and I feel like you and I could use this. I have it running on my system here, and then you install the client on your side. We just connect, and you can run any arbitrary command on my system that you like.
0: That's a lot of trust.
8: Well, I'm running it with a limited user. You know, I have it logged in with the Brent user, but, you know, you could still delete Brent's files.
0: Yeah, there's definitely never any privilege escalation vulnerabilities.
8: So, I don't know. You know, maybe you just use it with yourself. Maybe you only trust yourself, but it's literally called Please Run That. I'll have a link in the show notes. You got the server side, you got the client side. Server is sitting there waiting for you to connect in and remotely tell it to run anything you want. It's a great idea, right? I feel like nothing could go wrong. Nothing could go
0: There's
8: wrong
0: only
8: with
0: one,
8: that.
0: You know, maybe we set one of these up and we let the audience try it.
8: Yeah, that's a great idea.
0: Cloud Box?
4: Chris, you remember earlier how you were saying you wanted to do a hardening episode? I think now's the better time.
0: Security focused.
8: Yeah, maybe I need a refresher, huh? Yeah. Then here's one I put in here for anybody that's feeling a little envious. Microsoft Build just happened, and they had a lot to say for developers, and one of them was some Git integration with Explorer. And that, you know, I know that's going to be tempting for some of you. You want that Git baked right into your Windows Explorer.exe. Well, how about baking it into Nautilus? Turtle is a version control system. It is written in the GTK4 lib Atlatia, and it will plug in via a Nautilus plugin and give you Git support right in your dang file manager.
0: Wow.
8: And it looks really good. It actually looks like a beautifully modern designed GNOME application. And a lot of good feedback, a lot of good messages. It doesn't hide any of this stuff from you like the Windows Explorer version does. And it will overlay Git status icons on top of the file manager for you.
0: Gosh, okay. Well,
8: real nice integration.
0: I'm going to have to try this. I'll note, too, it's powered by PyGit2 under the hood, which is a handy Python library if you got to do Git stuff. I had occasion recently to need to migrate a whole bunch of repos from one remote to another. PyGit2 made switching those out super simple. So it's built on solid foundations.
8: Indeed. In fact, most of the dependencies you need are already packaged by Debian or Fedora. So if you're on one of them distributions and probably any other distribution, you're probably fine. And again, it's called Turtle. Turtle, a version control system. A modern version control system for the GNOME desktop. It's nice, right? I think, Brent, you found this one?
4: No, I think this was all you this week. Good finds, Chris.
8: Was it? Really? I found both the picks and I don't remember finding them.
0: We were focused on Russ picks. Jeez. We don't have time for other picks.
8: I'm getting old. That's what that means. That's what that means. Well, good. All right. So, yeah. 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Go get some more Bitcoin Dad Pod. The Bitcoin Dad and I are breaking down all the things going on in Bitcoin and all the silly cryptocurrency things that happen as well from time to time. With some Schadenfreude.
7: And that's not just an ice cream flavor.
8: No, delicious, though. I love eating that. I love that Schadenfreude. It's delicious. Little caramel strips in there, too. Little chunks of caramel. 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I'm really looking forward to seeing everybody at Linux Fest Northwest. 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
8: 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Thanks so much for joining us on this week's episode of the Unplugged program. And we'll see you right back here next Sunday.

0: It's a little longer than the 8-second intro outro you told me to do.
1: Yeah, I know, right? Yeah, I'm not a big fan of the long. I actually don't care how long outros are, but the intro, I think the perfect LUP intro would be, I think that'd be perfect now, but we got a legacy. And also, nothing hits like old Ronald, right? Like the Ronald songs, I still have a special spot in my heart for Ronald Jenkins. I was watching some of his live stuff. That man's got some serious talent, you know? So yeah, I can't bring myself to shorten it anymore. I like that. In fact, for the special episodes, we went with extended, longer intros because I could. I love this song.
2: Yeah, Linux Unplugged 500. I really started tearing up when you played that last time.
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0: Streaming from the beautiful Pacific Northwest and the mighty American West Coast, we greet you all a good morning, a good evening, well, whatever your timeline may fall, time-appropriate greetings, indeed, to one and all. This is The Launch. My name is Chris.
1: And I'm Angela.
0: Hello, Andrews. Let's cover a couple of things before we get into it. 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Well, we're settling in back to the swing of things. Summer is officially winding down. Some of the trees are actually beginning to change colors. I'm wearing sweatpants again for the first time in 3 months. It's comfortable. I missed it. You know, like when you start putting on your fall clothes again, you're like, oh, this is better.
1: Yep.
0: I'm just not a man that looks great in summer attire. I'm a man that needs a button-up shirt and some pants.
1: Mm-hmm.
0: And so summer is rough on me. But not as rough as it is on the kiddos that are still school age. Because we're officially locked in and in the zone for back to school.
1: Yep. So I know across the United States, a lot of kids have already gone back to school, like up to 3 weeks ago.
0: Yeah.
1: But here, at least in our area of the Pacific Northwest, school is starting this week for a lot of students. Some, like I think Marysville started last week, but we are starting this week. Bella goes back tomorrow, and then the olders go back on Thursday. And yeah, it kind of all started, the back to school started with band camp for Abby a couple weeks ago. She did a full 40-hour week of band camp.
0: And loved it.
1: Yep. And then, man, I've just been scheduling things here and there and everywhere on the calendar to accommodate everything that's about to happen with like pep band, and Abby's doing volleyball again.
0: Yeah, it's a lot of stuff.
1: It is. One of the traditions that I have with the kids is to take them out for ice cream on their first day of school, which has been determined that we'll do that on Bella's first day, even though it's not Dylan and Abby's first day. But also, historically, I have taken Dylan specifically to the Centennial Trail, right, to walk. And
0: yeah.
1: I remember, like, I don't know, 4 or 5 years ago, I said, dude, one day we're going to come here for back to school, and you're going to be taller than me. I've been promising him that for so long. his growth did not cooperate until now.
0: Until
1: he
0: it
1: is
0: did.
1: Taller than me now.
0: Yeah.
1: He has been comparing our shoulders, like, oh.
0: He loves it.
1: Yeah, oh, he absolutely does.
0: The day has arrived.
1: Yep. Sadly, I will not be able to take Dylan to the Centennial Trail to walk with me for a back to school thing. So he, after bringing his buddies to stay the night with Chris
0: up at the farm
1: yeah. in a tent,
0: they had a great time.
1: They did,
0: and I was a proud dad because it was Dylan's first time driving his Jeep around without me in it. You know,
1: mm-hmm.
0: driving around the farm.
1: Yeah.
0: And he did so good.
1: Mm-hmm.
0: He did so good. I was like, oh, he really, you know, he stacked a W at the end of the overnight. He's had a great day. He could just go home, kick his feet up, and not do anything and have accomplished something today.
1: Right. So I picked up the girls because him and his buddies were getting driven by one of his buddies' dads. I thought he'd be home when I got home.
0: Yeah.
1: He was not.
0: No, where was he?
1: Well, I don't know where he went, but eventually they ended up at altitude.
0: So
1: right?
0: You don't even know, you didn't know where he was at.
1: No, and his phone was dead.
0: Uh-huh.
1: Yeah.
0: Because his battery died because he was camping all night.
1: Yeah. Yeah. So around, gosh, I don't know, 4:45, he gets home. I see a car in the driveway and I go out there and.
0: Oh, no. Oh, no.
1: And his buddy's dad was like, we have an injury. And I'm like, oh, okay. And it's Dill. And he comes hobbling out of this car and he's like, it's bleeding. And I'm like, okay, well, what happened? Well, at altitude, he fell down the stairs.
0: Which is a trampoline park.
1: Yeah.
0: Where Dylan does absolutely maniac maneuvers where I thought one day I get a phone call that he cracked his back or his
1: right.
0: neck or something.
1: Maniac maneuvers as in every kind of flip you can imagine.
0: Front,
1: from back.
0: Heights.
1: Yeah. Yeah. The super tramps, like just all the things.
0: Three
1: right?
0: flips through the air while you're going between different areas, then parkouring off a wall and then down onto the trampoline. I mean, it's just ridiculous.
1: Yeah, parkour. I have paid for each of my kids to have a membership since COVID, right? So, oh my gosh.
0: Of course,
1: so,
0: he goes there, and that's after all these years. This is
1: his injury.
0: He hurts his toe.
1: Yeah. But, right? Which sounds really minimum, right? Or minimal. So I'm like, well, hey, why don't you go to the couch? And I'm like, it is bleeding. So let go to my bathtub, right?
0: Oh, gosh.
1: So he goes to my bathtub, and I start to take off the Band-Aid.
0: Oh, gross. I already know where this is going because it was so bad.
1: So, and he had put on this Band-Aid. Pretty good. It was saturated, though. Ugh. So when I just barely opened it at the bottom, like underneath his toe where there isn't a cut, it just started dripping blood.
0: Yeah, yeah.
1: Just started. And I was like, oh, you know, I literally just had this problem with the cat bite, right? It would not stop bleeding. And this was way more blood.
0: Ooh.
1: So I was like, dude, you know, it's 5 o'clock on a Sunday. I have to take you to the ER. So we spent 4 hours at the ER because what had happened, it's such a freak injury. And Dylan, oh man, there's just so many things. Anyway, so his toe on the way down, like he must have like pushed his leg, his driving foot, his right foot out against the top of the stair. And what it did is it ripped the cuticle and rolled his skin under. And so the doctor needed to numb him enough to try to pry that skin, to unroll it, because basically it was a capillary scrape, which was making it bleed so much. It wasn't a vein, it wasn't an artery, but the capillary needed that skin over it to stop it from bleeding. He was just bleeding out all over the place. And so, yeah, he has needle phobia. And so it was, we got him some Ativan and Benadryl to try to calm his mind and body. After that kicked in, he did agree to do the nerve block in each side of his toe, which involved a needle, and that took the pain for the most part away. But he used all kinds of instruments to try to pull that skin up back over the nail bed, right? Because basically we could see the bottom of his nail where it starts. Yeah, it was gross.
0: Oh, poor kid.
1: Flesh and stuff. So anyway, so he's in a post-op boot for a little while. I don't know. It's such a. I still have more tears. Like it was such.
0: It was a lot.
1: A hard experience.
0: It's a lot more of an injury than you'd expect for a toe, and
1: it is, and it just would not stop bleeding. So anyway, it was a crazy night. I guess the other thing that I wanted to mention about back to school is I haven't made. So COVID killed making school or making lunches at home. It killed it because during COVID. Well, I mean, I made the kids' lunches while they were distance learning. But when they went back to school, there were all these grants to provide lunch to all the kids at no cost. And that lasted for, I think that was a year and a half. So the kids got used to just buying lunch, and that has been their preference. So since then, there's just like no making a lunch and taking it to school. They all just charge their accounts, which is hundreds of dollars every month. And I have to keep on it because sometimes they'll just buy cookies, you know, and the school system can't say no to feeding a child. So they'll just charge the account. No problem. And one time they even stole funds from one kid to cover the other of our kids.
0: Of ours, yeah.
1: it's stupid. So anyway.
0: You know, it'd be interesting to chart it'd be infuriating to actually track how much we spend just on them eating either lunch at school or out when they're out and about.
1: Yeah.
0: You know, it's crazy.
1: It is. It is. And Bella has become, I will pay for her to have Taco Bell is the initial agreement, but Taco Bell or McDonald's once a week for her entire band career. Like that is my commitment because she is in band. But she's like, oh, can I get Taco Bell? I'm like, I just got you McDonald's yesterday. Like I'm only committed to one. So.
0: Well, I want to know if anybody out in the audience has ever had a really stupid injury. You know, if you stupid as you define it. I'll leave it up to you, but I want to know if anybody out there has had something like that where, you know, his kid's been going to a trampoline park forever, for years and years, and then he ends up falling down the steps and hurting his toe.
1: So he didn't fall down the steps.
0: Well, his buddy pushed him
1: down
0: the steps.
1: Yes, yeah. The buddy of the dad that drove, and he know he's aware now, but yeah.
0: Yeah, not ideal. So boost in and let us know. I'd like to know.
1: Do you have one?
0: I have been very careful.
1: What about that time you slipped outside the hair place and your watch
0: Oh, and I still have a scar from that, actually.
1: Yeah.
0: I still have the scar on my thumb right here from that. So there's that. That was such a random occurrence.
1: Was.
0: It was such a deep cut, too.
1: Yeah.
0: My watch band, when I fell, like the little metal clasp.
1: Non-smart watch.
0: Yeah, it was, this is back in the day.
1: Yeah.
0: Like, it came undone, and it sliced my thumb open. But I've been, you know, pretty lucky injury-wise. The biggest thing I had is, of course, when I had my appendix removed, and they had to cut me wide open for that to go clean it up.
1: Oh, yeah. I was going to tell Dylan, because, yeah, they had you heal from the inside out, so they didn't do any stitches or anything.
0: No, I had to do daily, Hadia had to do daily cleanings and treatments.
1: Yeah, with Dylan, there was no stitching this closed, because the skin was rolled under. It was so gross.
0: Uh-huh.
1: I think the weirdest thing that I had was this straight line across my cheek when my older sister threw a dustpan across the garage.
0: Yeah.
1: And it just, it barely bled, but it's a permanent scar for the rest of my life on my face.
0: Random ass stupid thing we do as siblings to each other. All right. Well, I have a little announcement. It's not a big deal. I'm kind of excited, though.

0: All right, so the launch will be doing coverage of Apple's iPhone 17 event. Sort of Mystery Science Theater style, but don't call it that. And it's going to start at 9:45 a.m. Pacific, 12:45 p.m. Eastern. It's about 15 minutes before the Apple stream, and then we'll just roll into the show. Angela will join me about showtime, and we'll go from that into the main show. We'll make a morning of it. And I'm testing out some new video pipeline stuff that clearly needs more testing.
1: Yeah, right? We'll do a couple more tweaks before the next show.
0: But we have a new 1080p embed over at jblive.tv, and we'll be going out to a few other streaming endpoints as well. Not YouTube that week, because last time I streamed an Apple event, YouTube threatened to shut down our entire channel forever. And, of course, we'll also be high-quality audio at jblive.fm and in the Podcasting 2.0 apps. So you can come. Don't be a square. Enjoy the Apple event with me as we mock it, but also listen. It'll be a nice balance of both. Yeah, join me, won't you? Won't you? Come on now. All right. It's all about AI this week. Everywhere, it's AI.
1: Yes.
0: So I recall you were doing a little AI research and discovery at work.
1: Mm-hmm.
0: How's that been going?
1: I missed that meeting. I meant to watch it, but I did not. I looked through the slide deck, but it was so many words. I needed AI just to summarize it.
0: You didn't get a sense of if they've picked a tool or anything?
1: No. Oh, definitely not.
0: Oh,
1: no.
0: Really?
1: No, we're still in that. We're taking our bureaucratic time.
0: Well, you see, Taco Bell didn't. They picked an AI platform and went for it. Unfortunately, I think it hasn't gone great for them, and they're going to have to roll it back a little bit. But here it was. Here's just a little bit ago the news that Taco Bell was moving into the AI era.
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7: We've built it to be very friendly and interactive, as if you are talking to a human.
0: Yeah, I think I experienced this the other day, but I'm not sure.
1: Interesting. Dylan would love this because we've been going to the same Taco Bell since they were toddlers. We called it Taco Pizza because it used to be a Taco Bell Pizza
0: Hut. Oh, yeah.
1: But the gal that has worked there this whole time, it's really hard to understand her. Like, she's great, but it is really hard to understand her. But you know what I would do? I would be like, customer service.
0: Yeah, right.
1: That's what I do on the AI tree.
0: Right.
1: It's like where I can't get where I need to go.
0: Representative.
1: Customer. Yeah.
0: Representative. Yeah, just over and over again, see what it does. Well, you and other people had a similar thought, and that was, well, of course, just
1: let's test it.
0: Screw with the AI.
1: Oh.
0: Yeah.
4: Hi, welcome to Taco Bell. What can I get started for you today?
8: Can I get 18,000 water cups, please?
4: Okay.
1: Glitch.
4: What can I get for you?
0: You see what happened there?
1: Oh, yeah.
0: Yeah. It started to say okay, and then the actual gal took over. Yeah, so Taco Bell is rethinking its AI drive-through after it kind of became a meme online to go through and ask for 18,000 water cups.
1: Gosh.
0: Yeah. Another person got increasingly angry at the AI system when it repeatedly asked him to add more drinks to his order.
1: So here's the thing. You could use AI, and you could personalize it. So all the fast food restaurants now have their own app. Like,
0: yeah.
1: Have you noticed that?
0: Yeah.
1: Okay, so I have like 26,000 points on my McDonald's app, right?
0: God, woman.
1: Well, because Bella Weekly, you know. So this morning I was getting a steak bagel, though.
0: Yeah.
1: It was me this time.
0: Yeah, yeah.
1: And I gave the code so I could get the points, right? This is really funny, actually. Side note, I can't actually use the app to order anything because when I was taking Bella to trumpet lessons in Sultan,

0: all of us, really. I make a lot of customizations to my order, and the more customizations you make, the more you increase the potential for error.
1: Right.
0: So, like, it's nice to do it in the app because then at least they have it all printed out,
1: mm-hmm.
0: and there's no, like, communication gap
1: right.
0: there.
1: Right. Subway, like, is the best for ordering through the app.
0: They have the best app?
1: I think so.
0: Oh, yeah.
1: So I ordered, it was really easy to put extra of the things that I like, and they actually put extra. Like, they doubled it, and there was no extra cost. I don't really feel comfortable being like, more.
0: Right.
1: More of that,
0: yeah.
1: you know, in person.
0: Yeah.
1: But I just send it through, and I'm watching, and I was almost like, oh, my gosh, that's a lot of tomato. You know what? That's great.
0: Huh.
1: My sandwich was so heavy. Like, it was great.
0: That's a good sign.
1: Yeah.
0: That's a good sign.
1: It's that honey barbecue, the honey mustard barbecue one.
0: So the AI stuff is interesting because I think as a society, maybe, we're trying to process what it all means. And I've heard a couple of stories from my wife, Adia, who runs a clinic. And she's had a couple of instances where patients are having what they feel is like a spiritual revolution by talking to ChatGPT. Have you heard this from other people? This is a thing have you heard of before? Like, people are having like spiritual
1: I don't know about spiritual, but Abby has been having conversations with ChatGPT.
0: Yeah, I think a lot. So this is where I wonder if the problem is the way I summarize ChatGPT is it's like it's your best yes man, and it gets it right about 70% of the time. And so when you have somebody who's always talking you up and only gets it right about 70% of the time, I don't know. It's a little risky. And so OpenAI today has announced that they're planning to make changes for sensitive conversations, and they're going to add parental controls.
2: Breaking news this morning. We can get maybe AI to speak for us right here. The company just out with a blog post detailing how it's going to work to try to improve the behavior of its AI models during what they're describing as sensitive interactions. This follows, and we talked about it on this broadcast, actually had the lawyer at the table with us last week, which was just really such a tragedy. That lawsuit filed against the company last week on behalf of a parent of a 16-year-old who committed suicide. The complaint accused ChatGPT of wrongful death, design defects, and failure to warn about risks. And you may recall the student actually was showing ChatGPT pictures of the noose and literally asking the ChatGPT whether it would hold him, how to do it. I mean, the whole thing.
3: I didn't get caught up on that today. How did AI try to get him to keep this away from his parents?
2: There were all sorts of dialogues about whether you should tell your parents, not tell. I mean, it was wild. And in the most terrible, terrible way. I'm surprised that we haven't heard more from OpenAI about this, but this is their first shot across the bow today. They're not trying to set. From what we understood as of last week, they weren't trying to settle the case or anything else.
0: I think this is a particularly challenging position for ChatGPT because there is this unsettled question around how private are your chats.
1: Yeah,
0: and there isn't a legal precedence there yet. It's not really clear, and this is sort of pushing that conversation into the spotlight and kind of forcing people's hands to talk about. Like, we need to be able to have oversight. We need to be able to know what these conversations are, at least for parents, which is really the first crack in this.
2: Blog post, OpenAI saying that over the next 120 days, it's going to prioritize expanding interventions to more people in crisis, making it easier to reach emergency services and expert health, enabling connections to trusted contacts, and strengthening protections for teens. That's important. The company says it will be guided by a council on well-being and AI, which includes an expanding network of more than 90 physicians across 30 different countries. It's going to roll out new parental controls as well this month.
0: So I think this is, like, when we talk about all of the potential threats, we're going to talk about some other, like, exaggerations and hypes when it comes to AI in just a moment. But I think this could be it. AI lacks human intuition,
1: mm-hmm.
0: right? Where a trained therapist would have some intuition, like, oh, this is going down a road that could be concerning.
1: Right.
0: Where AI might not catch that as easily. So I think that is where I think there is some room for concern right now, especially having heard some stories of folks out there that are, you know, they think they're talking to God through the machine. And then that sort of is telling them stuff. That seems like it could get into dangerous territory.
1: You know, how different is this than, like, a lot of people, they just Google everything.
0: Yeah.
1: Everything that's going on with their life, and that's partially why Google knows more about you than you know about you. Are they required? Do they have physicians on staff to, you know, I mean, like,
0: yeah.
1: It's just interesting.
0: I think every

0: wave like this, like there's people that get swept up and they take it too far. Kind of like you can with substance abuse. It's like they do technology abuse.
1: Sure.
0: But I do have, I have like a general like, seems like we're starting to have people that are maybe losing a little touch of reality, touch with reality by talking to the AI machine. Like that is a slight concern, but I don't think it's a huge issue, right? But what everybody else is freaking out about is AI destroying jobs. And
1: yeah.
0: Hiring is down right now. And there's a big narrative playing out that it's because of AI disrupting entry-level positions. Here, I'll play a little bit of this for you just to set it up, and then we'll talk more.
2: Alphabet, Amazon, Meta, and Microsoft are all slashing middle management, part of a broader shift in how tech operates in the AI era. Mackenzie Sigalos joins us now with more. Mackenzie, this is so interesting just in terms of organizational structure for these tech companies and kind of what makes them more nimble in this AI race.
3: Hey, good morning, Leslie. So building on your reporting on this exact topic earlier in the week, I spoke to the team at Stanford that's tracking real-time payroll data from ADP, and they found that the jobs most exposed to AI, like coding and accounting, have seen a 13% drop in employment for workers under 25.
0: And all right, 13%, not crazy.
1: Less bodies.
0: I'm not sure.
1: Right? Or is it dollars?
0: I think it would be less bodies, if anything. You'd be hiring people, but less people, if anything.
1: Mm-hmm.
0: But the pitch of this, and if I let it continue playing it, which is just, I don't need to, but they go in and they start talking about how it's generative AI that's taking jobs. But I actually suspect what is more at play is macroeconomic conditions, tariffs and things like that. And also, when Elon went into Twitter and fired nearly 80% of the staff and the company kept running, he sort of sent a message to other tech CEOs that overhired during COVID.
1: Mm.
0: And so there is still,
1: bloat.
0: Right? There's mm-hmm. still a lot of bloat.
1: Mm-hmm.
0: A lot of bloat.
1: Well, and then, so if you take your higher performing people and provide them with AI tools to be more efficient,
0: yeah
1: that could reduce roles, as opposed to somebody's 100% job being taken by AI.
0: Right, right.
1: Yeah.
0: All right, I was actually surprised the CBS coverage of this particular topic on their Sunday morning program was kind of decent.
4: I've applied to probably over 100 jobs in the past, I don't know, 6 months. And yeah, I have none of them are landing.
5: Olivia Fair graduated 4 years ago. She's had a series of short-term jobs. One was in TV production, transcribing interviews.
4: But now they don't have a bunch of people transcribing. They have maybe one person overseeing all of that and AI doing the rest, which I think is true for a lot of entry-level positions. And it can be a really useful tool for those people doing that work, but then there's less people needed.
6: This is a tough year. Job postings have declined year over year by 6.7%. Younger job seekers, specifically those who are recent grads, are having a harder time finding work.
5: Laura Ulrich is the Director of Economic Research at Indeed, the job listings website.
7: The decline in jobs for recent grads mm-hmm. seems to correlate with the rise of AI.
6: Yes.
7: Is there a cause and effect?
0: They always say correlation is not causation, Ange. I mm-hmm. always hear that.
1: Yep.
0: But that is exactly what's happening with this AI is stealing your gerbs, is it's correlation and causation being mixed together. But I was surprised to hear them actually push back on that narrative.
6: I think there is a cause and effect, but it's maybe not as significant as a lot of people would think. If you look specifically at tech jobs, job postings are down 36% compared to pre-pandemic numbers. But that decline started happening prior to AI becoming commonly used.
7: Wow. So if it wasn't AI that caused this decline, what was it?
6: There was a real hiring boom in tech and in some other sectors, right, in kind of the 2021-2022 time period, post-pandemic job boom. And so quite frankly, I think some companies overhired.
5: The uncertain national situation doesn't help either. Tariffs, taxes, foreign policy.
6: Some other people have used the analogy of like driving through fog. If it's foggy, you slow down a bit, but if it's really foggy, you pull over. And unfortunately, some companies have pulled over.
0: And I actually think that's it. It's pretty simple. It's not really because of generative AI. It's more to do with just macro conditions.
1: Mm-hmm.
0: And yeah, some basic tasks and transcriptions, or people are extending their capabilities.
1: Additionally, in 2021, 2022, that hiring boom that they're talking about was also return to office.
0: Yeah.
1: Return, you know, and so a lot of.
0: And they did it. Well, they did a lot of hiring where people could work from home because then you could hire it from anywhere.
1: Right.
0: And then they have to reel it back in.
1: Yes.
0: Yeah. So it's that is, but it's such an easy. Well, AI is stealing the gerbs. Not so much. Then there, I'll have in the show notes for you a kind of a multi-cut of recent coverage of data centers and data center power usage and some renewable power that people are working on for the data centers. There is, of course, that aspect to the story as well. So I'll link to that in the show notes if you want to check it out.
8: Now's the time. It's the song of the week. Remember, you can boost the track. They sure like that.
0: Yeah, what do you say? Let's play our song of the week. Then we're going to come back with voicemails, some boosts, and a lot more. So while you're listening, while you're sitting there with your podcast player and just listening, you can hit the little boost button there on your thingy and send in a boost. 95% of them sats, while the music is playing, will go to our artist. And they really do like that. So boost in while you're listening to the song. And this week, it is Lady Neptune by Death Dreams.

0: And now, on with the show.
1: Well, I'm just going to make a quick call to my launch. I haven't checked in since yesterday. 774-462-5667. That's it. All right. 774-462-5667. Call now.
2: And we did get some calls.
3: Woohoo!
2: We have some new voicemails, and we actually have a couple that came in just towards the end of the show last week that we didn't make it on air. So we start with one of those calls, which is the JB Hawk of Truth calling in.
4: Hey, JB, this is Mike calling from Denver, Colorado, known on the air as JB Hawk of Truth. Chris, I get to thank you for that name. I think it was back in Unfiltered when you revealed that the hawk strike sound was not the eagle, it was actually a hawk. Anyway, just calling to say great show, keep it up. And I wanted to make a suggestion.
2: Okay.
4: For an alternate, consider a subsegment where you review your lunch for the day. Could be the mystery thing from the refrigerator, uh-huh, or what you got at the takeout store, or the random frozen thing. Anyway, keep it up. Great show. Thanks.
2: You know, I think we could take Hawk's idea and take it even a step further. Uh-huh. Wouldn't it be amazing if we had a sponsorship by DoorDash, and then every week during the show they just delivered us burgers?
3: Oh my gosh.
2: Right? And that'd be the bit. And then when the burger arrives, it's time for the DoorDash read.
3: Win-win.
2: I know. Everybody wins. Especially us.
3: We win twice. Yeah. It's a sponsor and we get food. I like it.
2: The Hawk called back again.
3: Okay.
4: Hey guys, also wanted to give a plus one to if there's any interest in bringing back some kind of a video feed. Either, just raw or, kind of in the same vein as the unplugged format for those members. I really enjoy the unplugged program and how casual the uncut audio is. And Chris, I think you underestimate your presence on video and your physical comedy. I think it's pretty good. And if there's an opportunity to bring it back, I'm all for it.
2: I'm a little concerned that I have physical comedy. Don't even
3: well,
2: know.
3: Well, and let me just say, if there's technical issues, it's not.
2: Not funny.
3: It's not.
2: It ain't funny.
3: He's got a mean face.
2: Yeah, like today, we were supposed to be doing the new video and I couldn't get it working.
3: Okay, but this is what he's talking about, this. So oh, we'll just black out for the tantrums and then let him recount
2: well,
3: them.
2: Well, actually, I've been thinking, Ange,
3: yeah,
2: great way to promote the show, uh-huh, could be some ginned up crash outs. You know, and then we clip them.
3: Yeah.
2: And we share them.
3: Yeah.
2: And then like, oh, look at Chris crashing out when things didn't work. And then like everybody's like, what is this? And they watch and like, I'll go watch the show.
3: Uh-huh. Mm.
2: But Hawk of Truth, if you tune into our Apple iPhone event coverage, we'll be testing our new video pipeline. Hopefully that's working. Beta test today didn't go so well, but we'll see. All right. Mark calls in, this time on his way to work.
5: Hey, good morning, guys. This is Mark calling from Northern Michigan. Not on my way home from work, but on my way to work. Yes. Change of pace. The schedule got changed up this week. Anyhow, a couple things. Wanted to call about a cell phone mishap. I happen to be getting older, so I have to have my cell phone and wallet in one, just so I don't forget one thing all the time. Well, I left it on the roof of my car heading to church and drove off not knowing it. The way I found out is while I was at church, some random driver by happened to bring it back to my wife with the wallet, credit cards, everything.
3: Wow.
5: But completely and totally destroyed.
3: Oh.
5: The crazy thing is we live 20 miles from anywhere. So the fact that somebody drove by actually saw it was kind of odd.
3: Huh.
5: Anyhow, that's nice. My random cell phone mishap. One other thing, though, Mr. Rat Guy from Canada, he left us hanging. What is this all-in-one self-hosting thing that's going to revolutionize Linux desktop?
2: Yeah.
5: What's the details there?
2: Yeah.
5: Did he not end the phone call correctly? Anyhow, have a great week, guys.
2: Yeah, thank you. Thank you. I want to know, too. I want to know, too. That's what I say. Now, how about Pat from upstate New York? You ready, Ange?
3: Yep.
6: Hello, lunch crew. It's Pat from upstate New York, longtime listener since my little one, who's now 16, was a little child in the stroller. And you were talking about phone disasters.
2: Mm-hmm.
6: Well, a couple of years ago, I got my kids' phones, and my youngest left it in a hotel, and we had no idea until about 3 weeks later when we tried to find the phone.
3: Oh, so my goodness.
6: Off to Swappa I went and got another iPhone SE. They both rock SEs. They're happy with them. And I said, if anything else happens to that phone, I said, well, I guess we're going to find what cheap Android you can get, or we just stay with the cheapest iPhone we can get, which is what I prefer. So, but haven't had any phone disasters. Yes, the OtterBox cases are bulky. I use one on mine, but that's because I tend to drop it when I'm walking the dog or what have you, and this has more grip than other cases. So, and yep, got to have that front protective glass on all of them for sure, and that's helped a lot. So, but my kids are pretty responsible. They're 16 and 12, and they're quite happy with what they got and quite thankful for it. So, and yeah, that's all I have to say, and keep on enjoying your lunch.
2: Thank you, Pat.
6: Have a good day.
2: Have a good lunch yourself.
3: So a couple summers ago, like every summer, I switched to shorts, right? And depending on my weight, the shorts might not like...
2: Stay,
3: right? So I can't put my phone and my keys
2: in
3: those shorts or they'll be falling down. So I switched to a purse when I went out. And it took me several days to realize I'd left my purse somewhere.
2: Oh, no.
3: Yeah. It was here in Smoky Point.
2: Oh, jeez.
3: And I called and they're like, yeah, how did you not know? And I'm like, yeah, you
2: I'm
3: know
2: new
3: what?
2: To purses.
3: Yeah. I mean, no, I was.
2: Yeah.
3: I had been out of practice for sure. But yeah, that sucks. That sucks to have so much time to go by and then figure it out.
2: Definitely. Thank you, Pat. Good to hear from you. Adaja's first time caller from Utah. Take Adaja from Utah.
7: Hey, Chris and Angela. This is Daja. Calling from sunny southern Utah. My first time caller, I guess, but listening since 2020. You guys got me hooked and self-hosted. Wanted to share a fun little story here. Up until the launch, my wife always asked if I was listening to that podcast for the from the RV guy that was tech. and after listening to the launch for a little bit, that's now become the podcast that we listen to in the car, and she knows you guys by name.
3: Oh,
7: another little fun thing, we just finished building her framework laptop from old parts of mine.
2: Cool.
7: And she installed Nix on it.
2: Hey,
7: so I think you guys are making a pretty cool impact. Thank you very much. On the lunch topic, I think maybe there's an underserved market between home assistant users and cooks.
2: Ooh.
7: I don't know, maybe a tech in the kitchen type of lunch.
3: Mm.
7: Just an idea. But thanks anyway. Have a great day, and talk to you guys later.
2: Thank
7: Bye.
2: You, thank you, Daja. I think you just described the opening scene to Back to Future. Back to Future,
3: yeah.
2: When Marty's going through Doc's place, and he's got all this automated kitchen stuff. That would be me. You know, the dog food would be getting dispensed while I'm not there for a while, and I come back to a pile of dog food.
3: Mm-hmm.
2: So you got to be careful. You don't want to automate too much.
3: You
2: good
3: know.
2: Idea, though. The cross section there could be interesting.
3: Yeah. So, life changer for me, I got an air fryer a couple years ago, like 4 or 5 years ago.
2: Sure.
3: It took me about 6 months to even get it out of the box and use it. But I ordered, so it was getting dirty on the inside. So, I ordered a silicone insert for it.
2: Yeah.
3: But I didn't know what size it was, and I was too lazy to measure it. So, I got like a 7-inch insert.
2: Uh-huh.
3: And so, this whole time in this 11-inch air fryer, I've been using a 7-inch.
2: Sure.
3: Silicone insert. I finally replaced it with an 11-inch insert. It's just like a glove.
2: Yeah.
3: And I've got all this surface area. It is just such a game changer.
2: Yeah.
3: It's crazy how something so small can make such a difference.
2: You know what I've been doing?
3: I don't know.
2: You could give it a try.
3: Okay.
2: I don't know. But they're egg bites from Costco. They're kind of like copying the Starbucks egg bites.
3: Like a little quiche. Crustless quiche.
2: Yes. And I throw them in the air fryer for like 9 minutes.
3: Mm-hmm.
2: And they.
3: Oh my God, that's a long time.
2: Well, they're, you know, they're cold. Maybe 8 minutes.
3: Frozen. Okay, yeah.
2: And they're nice because they get kind of like crunchy. Not crunchy, but they kind of have like a, you know, they're browned on the outside, but still soft on the inside.
3: Mm-hmm.
2: Pretty good.
3: Nice.
2: A guy named Ryan's calling in. I think it's his 14th time.
8: Hello, JB Crew. This is a guy named Ryan. Long time, 14th time.
2: Yep.
8: I believe the topic for this week was iPhone damage stories. And I gotta say, man, I have had an iPhone since the original one, and I have never lost or severely broken one. But the only little tiny story I have is on the original iPhone that I had, the home button had stopped responding. It needed to be pressed super hard.
2: Mm-hmm.
8: And then one day it cracked and fell out. And so I replaced it with a little flat thumbtack. That was just this huge little button down at the bottom. And I think I super glued that thing in, and it kept running for another year or two before I finally traded up.
2: That's steampunk.
8: But I have had tremendous luck in all my years of smartphones. And so, as you can imagine, I have a long line of hand-me-downs throughout my whole family as a result. So they've been good to me, but I try and be good to them. Anyway, I look forward to more episodes, and I hope all of you keep up the great work. Thanks, everyone.
2: Thanks, Ryan.
3: So I have a bin of devices. Most of them shattered. Most of them belong to Dylan,
2: yeah.
3: Right? But he got in that in there to try to look for a 30-pin charger he still wants. And he grabbed, I think it's my iPhone 6. It's like the small, small
2: yeah.
3: one. Remember how I was like mad that I had to go any bigger than that
2: yeah.
3: because girl pockets? So he charged it. This one is not 30-pin. I believe it's from 2014 based on the tabs. Like I saw a Walmart being built across from Everett Mall Way, and it's been there for a long time.
2: Right.
3: Anyway, it was a total time capsule.
2: Yeah.
3: He wanted to see if I could unlock it, which, of course, it was mine. So, yes, I could. But I had it in airplane mode on purpose because there are certain apps that would start syncing
2: yeah.
3: and possibly overwrite my current day
2: yeah.
3: stuff.
2: Yeah, you never know. Yeah.
3: Scares the crap out of me.
2: Yeah.
3: So I haven't taken that step yet. But in order to erase the phone so that he can do whatever he wants to do with it, I have to connect it to the Wi-Fi. So is the best step just to delete all the apps that could possibly sync?
2: Yeah, you could.
3: I turned off background app refresh, yeah, so I know that's, you know.
2: If you got in and got it resetting pretty quick, I bet you, because all it's doing is it's doing an iCloud unlock check. I bet you could get to it before you really have to worry about it much.
3: Yeah. Well, I don't use iCloud.
2: Yes, you'd probably be okay.
3: Yeah. But Dropbox is.
2: Yeah. No, I think you'd probably be all right. If you do it quick, if you don't let it sit there and run and you don't launch the app.
3: Right. Yeah.
2: That's the thing is don't launch. You could uninstall it to be sure.
3: That's what I'm thinking.
2: Yeah.
3: Which is that just deleting it?
2: Yeah.
3: Yeah.
2: Mm-hmm.
3: Okay.
2: Yeah. I've been pretty lucky. My current, I have two phones, a Pixel 7 and an iPhone 14. And my iPhone 14 has been cracked for about a year.
3: Mm.
2: But it's a minor crack, so I've just lived with it. And that's the first phone screen crack I've had in many phones. And I've realized I actually have a pretty good track record here because I'm often double-barreled carrying two phones. So I'm doubling my risk of breaking a phone.
3: You need a MERS.
2: Yeah. And so I haven't really wrecked either one. I do have a little crack on the iPhone 14,
3: mm-hmm.
2: though.
3: Mm-hmm.
2: But I felt it was pretty good. I've had pretty good luck. And maybe that's because, you know, and maybe that's because I've been really careful, or maybe it's because I'm lucky. I don't know. I have a sense if it's because I'm lucky, then all my luck has gone to protecting my phones and has not gone to my legal cases. Gotcha.
9: The lunch is now the lunch. I hope you're hungry.
2: So a little update for you. We are moving forward, of course. You know, we want to do everything we can to make the audience happy. They've demanded a lunch show. It has hit a few snags, as our next caller will get into.
10: Hi. This is Brent, a.k.a. Brentley.
3: oh.
10: You've noticed I haven't been on the show in a little bit, and it's because I have a problem with where this show is going. I feel like the lunch, as you would call it, is encroaching a little on brunch. You know, we can't have too many food shows here on JP, and I this makes me kind of uncomfortable. I thought we had like a really nice thing going on here, and I feel like I'm feeling a bit of betrayal. So I'm going to have to get my lawyer to call and have a, let's say, a nice friendly conversation with you. So expect that at some point, and let's keep it friendly or something. Anyways, getting hungry. Gotta go.
3: wait.
2: Yeah.
3: Okay, Brentley. Brunch with Brent
2: was
3: not about food.
2: I know. That was the case
3: was
2: I tried to make.
3: Interviewing people in a casual environment, brunch-like.
2: Yeah. His lawyer claims that the implication of food makes it about food, which we did receive a phone call from his lawyer.
11: Yes, hello. This is R.J. Horovitz. I'm lawyer for Brent Gervais. I think we've got just a small issue. It might be easy to clear up. Brent is the sole owner of the intellectual property of the podcast called The Brunch, and that is a food-themed podcast name. And in the podcast space, specifically for technology-related podcasts, and as the owner of that intellectual property, the copyright, your show being called The Lunch is only a couple letters different. So we got a little problem here. It is infringing on Brent's copyright and intellectual property in this space. So you'll need to change the name of your show to something not food related. And specifically, just changing a couple letters wouldn't do it. You know, you can't call it The Hunch. Well, actually, you probably could. You could call it The Hunch. You could call it The Bunch. No, because that's too close to brunch. You know what? Maybe you could have your lawyer call me, and we could just work a couple of things out, and then we'd run them in a meeting. We could run them by you, and we could pick something, and everything would be amenable. You know, it might just take 6 or 7 hours worth of our time collectively to get this sorted, because infringement is a serious issue, and it comes with a $10,000 penalty per occurrence, and we can prove that Brent's brand is damaged by the existence of your show. It shouldn't be too hard to prove that, and that would be, there'd be financial remunerations to him for that damage. Anyway, I'm sure we can avoid all that. Again, R.J. Horovitz, attorney at law for Brent Gervais, representing the intellectual property ownership of The Brunch, food-related name.
2: I did not expect all this trouble.
3: Okay, where did he find that guy?
2: You know, I'm really, I was just upset about the van. That's why I wanted to take over the food space. You know, I didn't want to get to all of this.
3: What, because you didn't get the van?
2: Well, he's out there having a great time in the van without me.
3: Yeah.
2: You know, so I thought I'd get him by doing a food show. I didn't expect him to go all Canadian lawyered up on me. And I know they're out there having a great time because they called in while on a road trip.
3: Oh.
11: Hello? Is this on? This is Grim Rune Ironbiter. My friends call me Grim. And I spent some time in Brent's van over the weekend in Toronto and Cambridge, which is close to Toronto. And it was amazing. I mean, that thing, you can slip in it, you can shower in it, you can shite in it. It was absolutely the best experience. I had to help him fix the windshield wipers once, but what's a good van trip without having to get out in the middle of the rain, pouring down in Toronto with 1,000 cars trying to run you over and not die while you're wearing a headlamp so you can get the windshield wipers to work. And by the time you do, the rain stops. Can't think of anything better.
3: Okay, so these accents are fantastic. And I feel like both R.J. Horovitz and Grimm need to call in and do some bites for you. Like, listen to Jupiter Broadcasting or something like that, or this is The Lunch. Like, that would be funny to get the lawyer to say that.
2: Yeah, as long as we don't get in legal trouble, I tell you what. It does sound like a proper van trip where you risk your life, you get it fixed, and by the time you get it fixed, it stops raining. Sounds about right. Thank you, everybody who called in. We want you all to call in and leave us a voicemail.

0: And now, as the French say, it is time for Le Bus.
1: All right, it is time for Le Bus, and we have Turd Ferguson coming in as our baller booster with 22,000 sats.
2: Turd Ferguson!
1: And I think that's a McDuck.
3: This old duck still got it.
4: Also, is that like the 34th episode in a row? Just kidding.
1: I was actually going to call Turd out because I think he hasn't boosted us for a couple of weeks.
4: What?
1: But maybe,
4: yeah. Nah, he was the baller boost last week.
1: Okay. Well, you know what? Turd, you are our best listener, even though your name's a little gross. Every single phone I've ever owned, I've eventually dropped in a lake while fishing. This one's days are limited. It is fishing season. Is it fishing season? I'll call it. Of course, I suppose it's different everywhere, right?
4: Yeah.
1: Fishing season.
4: Okay, so
1: mid-May.
4: Get the lanyard. The lanyard where you drop you put your phone in the little waterproof protective thingy.
1: That's a good idea.
4: Yeah.
1: There must be a phone case that floats.
4: Ooh.
1: Like a pontoon phone case?
4: Yeah,
1: there's gotta be.
4: Yeah, just a little rubber ducky.
1: Yeah, a little rubber ducky would be adorable. You look great in that. Metatak comes. Thank you, Turd. Metatak comes in with a row of ducks. That's 2,222 sats. Hey, there he is. Regarding phone disasters, I've lost not one, but two phones to the ocean.
4: Oh, man.
1: Two in a row. I forgot they were in my pocket in the beach both times.
4: Oh, man.
1: At least the second one wasn't my main phone as I started taking an old phone on vacation after the first incident.
4: Jeez. Wow. Planned for it and executed well.
1: Not that I plan on testing it, but my Pixel 9 is supposedly able to withstand some water at least.
4: Mm.
1: Although I'm sure it doesn't love salt water. But I've even taken mine swimming.
4: That's crazy.
1: Yeah.
4: I'm afraid to take my watch swimming, and it has a,
1: audio
4: closed the vents
1: yeah.
4: mm-hmm. thing. But, ooh.
1: Yeah, I do it because there's nothing cooler than underwater shots. I mean, it really is pretty neat to get, like, shots of the kids swimming underwater and stuff.
4: Mm-hmm.
1: But it is the danger zone.
4: Yep.
1: So be very careful.
5: Danger zone.
1: Thank you for the boost. Appreciate it very much, Minutet. Good to hear from you. Our next boost comes from Amorphs. Phage? I always want to say sausage for some reason.
4: Amorphous phage?
1: Amorphous phage. Yeah, that's it.
6: Oh, I'm in.
1: Yeah, that's it. All right. Here's an unlucky way I've destroyed in a phone. I've destroyed my phone. I was in a cellar doing flair bartending, juggling booze bottles. So, not to ruin my phone with a volume bottle, I put it away in a shelf. I finish the routine, I grab my phone, but it falls. I swoop it out of the air. Oh, yeah, I know that move. When you're just about to catch it, I swoop it out of the air, but I can't fully grab it. And it flies directly into the edge of my dryer. Dead. Yeah, those corner hits.
4: Yes. I think that's what happened to Abby's phone last week. Because
1: it just
4: shattered both the front and back of the phone.
1: Yeah. Sorry to hear that. Thanks, Morph. Nice to hear from you. Abby's here with 2,222 sats. Row ducks. You know, he says, boost!
6: Boost!
1: Listener since 2011.
4: Woo! The year Abby was born.
1: Longtime Jupiter Party supporter.
4: Heck yeah.
1: Heck yeah. Finally got around to setting up Albi Hub. Yes! Wow. This
4: winning.
1: This is a lot of winning. And I'm loading some sats with Strike. Please don't cancel the lunch. I love the show. And an eagle for you. Thank you. Well done on setting up the Albi Hub, going the self-hosted route, and then sending a boost. Man, oh man, that is nice. Well done. Odyssey Wester is here with 3,333 sats.
7: Chuck E. Cheese got wested.
4: Mm-hmm.
1: That wasn't me, but my brother left his really expensive Razer gaming phone. I remember those.
4: Oh, yeah. Super
1: on the
4: thin.
1: Roof of his car and drove off. This has got to be the top three way people destroy their phones.
4: Yeah.
1: The poor thing flew a good 10 to 15 feet and completely shattered both sides of his phone. Wow. It was also safe to assume that someone then ran over it. To put simply, he was pretty pissed at himself at the time. Not to say I also haven't had my fair share of broken phones, but I don't spend a ton on them. Though even though my price range, which is usually Moto's, replacing three phones in a single year. And now four phones? Yeah, that adds up pretty quickly. Those kids are expensive.
4: Mm-hmm.
1: That is true, especially when you get them the internet phones.
4: Mm-hmm.
1: Should just be getting them. That's what I'm going to tell them is next time you break it, you get an Android. You know what? Maybe that'll change. Maybe they won't break it anymore. Thank you, everybody who boosted or streamed sats as you listened. We had four of you stream sats, and you collectively stacked a humble 2,790 sats. Okay. When you combine that with our boosters, this episode, we fell short of last week. We stacked 36,567 sats. Thank you, everybody who supports the show with a Jupiter.Party membership or, of course, with a boost. 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They're doing it with the Albi Hub, and they're going the whole self-hosted route. 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So the Guinness Book of World Records is turning 70, and turns out there's a few unclaimed records.
4: Hmm.
1: So I think maybe we could pull together and go for one of these.
4: All right.
1: The most whoopee cushion sat on in
4: okay.
1: 1 minute.
4: Can't.
1: No?
4: Nope. Rubber.
1: I'll do the sitting. You just gotta do the organizing.
4: Oh, okay. Well, yeah, I can organize it, but
1: I can't. Make the kids do the deployment. Mm-hmm. I'll do the sitting.
4: Mm-hmm.
1: You know?
4: Mm-hmm.
1: Group effort.
4: Mm-hmm.
1: Okay. The fastest time to blow a stamp 10 meters. I feel like we could have Dylan work on that.
4: So random.
1: Yeah. But I think that's when we give Dylan. The furthest distance bottle flip.
4: Okay. Dylan would really enjoy doing that one.
1: Yeah, that's true. I could see Abby doing that one too, but yeah.
4: Yeah.
1: The most high fives in 30 seconds. We'll give that one to Bella.
4: No, I don't know.
1: She does a good job.
4: I think Abby and Merrill could do that.
1: Oh, yeah. Well, the fastest 400 meter sack race.
4: Dylan could do that.
1: And the fastest time to ascend the height of Everest by bicycle. All right. We're not doing that one.
4: Well, is that just in distance?
1: Yeah.
4: Flat distance?
1: Well, yeah.
4: You
1: got it, yeah.
4: Hmm.
1: So that's a lot. That's
4: okay.
1: a lot. But you have now is your moment. I think I'm going to go for the whoopee cushions.
4: It says the fastest time. So there already is a time. Or there's do they put out like ads? These are the records we're looking for. Who wants to do it? Is
1: Come
4: that what this
1: these.
4: Is?
1: We need to fill these.
4: Yeah.
1: We got spots open.
4: I mean, because there's plenty. You could try blowing a spaghetti noodle 10 meters or whatever. Like, I mean, it's unlimited. So
1: I like
4: this,
1: that.
4: Yeah, I don't know.
1: Yeah, it could be a good way to promote the show. The podcast with the longest spaghetti noodle blown. That's what we're known for.

0: All right, this one's charming. It's two beds, two bath. It's 1,060 square feet, built in 1985, and it goes for $596,000.
1: Okay. So far, this sounds reasonable. It's not a mansion. It's not a what is the underground bomb
0: bunker
1: thing?
0: Yeah, I didn't do a bunker this time. I will say almost $600,000 for two beds, two bath, and under 1,100 square feet. It's a little tight, but...
1: Oh, of course. Yeah. But is it here in Washington?
0: No. It's in California. $450 a month, just an HOA.
1: Dang. What is it maintaining?
0: Well, you get some services like yard work and like sewer and stuff in there. I saw $1,000 a month HOA recently. So $450 seems like a deal. So yeah, charming two-bed, 1.5 bath townhome. It's not a condo, they say. Modern upgrades in the bathrooms, brand new windows throughout with natural light and ocean breeze, updated bathrooms. Okay. Vinyl plank flooring, new furnace, new garage door.
1: Who's living in it?
0: Private backyard.
1: What's
0: not
1: going on
0: so
1: here?
0: Much who's living in it, Ange.
1: What?
0: What is living
1: what?
0: In it? Go ahead, pull up the listing.
1: Okay, yeah.
0: Take a look at the pictures.
1: I see you put it at the very bottom, and I was intentionally not reading down.
0: Yeah, I
1: okay.
0: All right, what do you see here, Ange?
1: Okay. Really? Does it come with the pony?
0: I don't think so, but there is a pony.
1: Is it a pony or a donkey?
0: I think it's a pony. There's a pony.
1: In every picture. It's not in this one.
0: No, I know. That's what happens is once you get past the pony pictures, you miss the pony.
1: How funny.
0: Pony looking through the window, pony in the kitchen.
1: In the mirror of the bathroom.
0: Yep. Pony in the living room.
1: This is hilarious.
0: It's pretty good. It's
1: My gosh.
0: It makes you forget the fact that the kitchen looks like it's from 1985.
1: I don't even remember the kitchen.
0: Yeah.
1: I'm just looking for the pony.
0: It's so funny. Like, so this is a pretty normal listing.
1: This is so funny.
0: They did have to cut the price. Just a little while ago, they cut $14,000 off the price. But it's HOA also covers there's a pool, like a community pool, mm-hmm. and a community playground. And it's in a kind of nice area as far as California goes.
1: Do you see that they have a mock-up of what the backyard could look like?
0: No, I didn't see that.
1: Yeah. They show the before and a potential after. Well, first there's a pony one, and then there's a... after, and then there's the before without the pony.
0: The front very much is a very California. I don't like
1: so
0: it,
1: funny.
0: But this is going to be a thing.
1: Oh, yeah, that stucco kind of look.
0: You could do an AI version of yards now and be like, look what it could look like. And it's just an AI filled in image of like making it look really nice.
1: This pony is so funny.
0: It's the funniest listing I've ever seen because it's a totally normal house. It wouldn't even show up on your radar as anything weird. And yet pictures of this horse everywhere. So, I don't know. You tell me.
1: Mm-hmm.
0: I'll leave in the link. Maybe somebody out there wants to make it a big investment because, a house with history goes for more money. That's what my big brain investment brain says. Big, big brain investment advice right there. I wanted to let you know that we're cooking up some swag, some brand new swag for Texas Linux Fest. Your purchases will help Texas Linux Fest be possible, our coverage of it, and it'll be in the Jupiter Garage, which is at jupitergarage.com. One is there now, and there'll be several more landing over the next couple of days.
1: Different styles. Yeah.
0: Yes, different styles and stuff. And the one that is listed now has multiple colors, and some of the colors are really cool.
1: If you say so yourself.
0: Well, I think
1: hand-picked
0: so.
1: Hand-picked
0: by
1: yours
0: me, yeah.
1: truly.
0: It's the bearded tux holding the rocket, and for some reason, the orange and the yellow... I just think look really good in the light blue.
1: It is cool, yeah.
0: There's also a dark blue. There's a few color options there. That one's up at jupitergarage.com, and there'll be more later this week.
1: We're limited to 5 pictures, just so you know. Like, so that's why there's only, I think there are actually 6 colors chosen.
0: Oh, you mean they only preview? Oh,
1: yeah.
0: But in the
1: yeah.
0: drop-down, they list more colors.
1: Well, if we upgrade our account, we can show more pictures, yeah. So, yeah. That's where that's at. You know,
0: oh my goodness.
1: Money for everything, in-app purchases.
0: So that's at jupitergarage.com. And then a reminder that we'll be doing a live stream of the Apple iPhone 17 event, our director's commentary, right here. And then you might want some of the links for what we talked about today. That's over at weeklylaunch.rocks. We'll be back next week. You can join us live Tuesday or catch us in your app of choice Wednesday mornings and listen to the show on demand. Shout out to Editor Drew for all his lovely touches, and of course to our members and our community. From the beautiful Pacific Northwest and the mighty American West Coast, thanks for listening, and we'll see you right back here on The Launch next week.

0: It's Pocket Hair with me, Chris. All right, maybe I shouldn't call it Pocket Hair. Maybe we'll stick with Pocket Office. Hello, everybody. I have great news. We have reached our bounty, and another Office Hours is already in the kitchen, getting whipped up. But I thought, let's take a brief moment with a little Pocket Office and tell you about a new podcasting 2.0 feature that JB is working on. And I'm hoping you'll help us test it because we're going to go into detail in the next episode of Office Hours. We're also going to chat about an improvement proposal to the Podcasting 2.0 project to make our little project really sing. So here's what we got going on. It is early days. I mean, this is a minimum viable project, I guess you could say. But I think you can handle it. And then you'll get a good picture and it'll help you understand the conversation even more. So we have set up something that we are calling Jupiter Station. It's a 24/7 live stream with classic episodes and our weekly live streams. What's new and neat is that it is a podcasting 2.0 feed with the live item tag in there, known as Lit. So you can plug it into any podcasting 2.0 app that supports the live item tag and stream our classic back catalog and our current weekly live shows in your favorite podcasting 2.0 app. You can subscribe to it and it'll be right there in the list. And one day, obviously, I hope to have every show with live item tag support. But we're not there yet. And we're starting here because it's a great way to test. And even if every single individual show feed had Lit support, I think I'd still want like a mainstream feed. So like an all shows live stream feed. So I just started here. It's called Jupiter Station. And you'll get old shows that the bot's picking and rotating for you, some really old stuff sometimes, some recent stuff. And then, of course, the weekly Coda radios, Linux Unplugged, any live event we're doing, like if we were live at Linux Fest or something like that, that would be on the stream as well on that Lit feed. And, you know, I don't often listen to the back catalog. It's hard to listen to yourself, at least I find it, especially younger me. Younger me is so dumb. But tuning into the feed and just letting the DJ bot pick it, it's actually kind of nice. Reminding me of old conversations and projects we worked on and just letting the system pick it for me. I've been enjoying that. But here's a few things that you should know are not working right now as you help us test this. Like I said, it's a minimum viable project. Big one, you'll probably notice right away. The individual show and episode metadata does not update per show or stream right now. So you could be, it just says the Jupiter Station feed. It doesn't update to what you're actually hearing on the stream. Obviously, we want to fix that. Also, the value block right now is static. So you can boost, but it doesn't reflect the current show you're listening to. The boost will support the stream, and we have it tagged as such as, hey, this was somebody who was saying thanks for the Jupiter Station. And it, of course, supports the network and all that. But it won't go to the individual show you're listening to as of right now. And that may always be the case with the station feed. Maybe not. I'm not sure there. Something to consider. And one other thing that I think is going to be really nice to have that isn't in there yet is we cannot update the pending or live status or ended status. So traditionally with these live item tags, I can actually go in and say in an hour, Linux Unplugged is going to start. And so then if you happen to open up your podcasting app within that hour, you'll see, hey, by the way, you know, in 25 minutes or whatever it is by that point, in 25 minutes, Linux Unplugged is going to be live. Tap here. And then when it actually goes live, I can then send a push notification and change that status in your player to live. And of course, you can opt to not get that push notification. But if you don't want to miss a live stream of Linux Unplugged, and they are kind of bangers, it's nice to be able to get that push notification. We are not sending those out at this particular point in time. It is just a static feed that's always live, and you'd have to follow the actual calendar, which I did link in the description, to know when we're live. Eventually, we should be able to get to that point as well. It's really just a matter of getting it right, having a system that can generate the RSS XML file, put it up on object storage, send out a pod ping. It's building tools we don't have yet. But we can build those tools. And all of the things that I said that aren't working are possible to be fixed if we invest the time. And We invest the time if there's interest and demand by you, the audience. So if I see people testing this and listening to the stream and liking it and getting feedback, those are signals to me it's worth us investing our time. If I put it out there and it doesn't really go anywhere, it may just end up being a dead project or an MVP, or we get it a little bit further and just kind of keep it there, or we wrap it up. I'm not sure. We're just really careful how we spend our time. So I really gauge it based on kind of the traction it seems to get with the audience. So I'm putting it out there. I'm putting it out there. I'd like to see if you like this, if you use it, and I'd like you to have a chance to try it before the next Office Hours comes out. Brent's traveling in Berlin right now, and then I'm taking the wife on a little birthday road trip for a couple of days. So we have bits of Office. We've never really done it this way. We have bits of Office Hours that are going to be pre-produced and ready to go, and then we're going to put it all together and ship it out to you. But we've been having a lot of kind of new idea. I don't know really how to put it. We've had like good ideas and bad ideas on ways we can go with putting together a show that's a bounty show where we don't have a weekly deadline. So if a guest falls through, we can kind of, well, we could let that slip for a day. Or if Brent's traveling, we can let that slip. Or, hey, if we have time to produce a bit here, we can do that. And we're still finding our rhythm with it, but man, do I like it when we get it right. I'm kicking myself when we get it wrong. Because I would have liked to have had the episode out right around when we hit our bounty, which was a couple of weeks ago, actually, I think, or a week ago. Whatever. I would have liked to have an episode out then. We're going to get closer and tighter as we figure this out, if we keep hitting those bounties, of course. And if you do boost into this pocket office, I'll put those sats towards our next bounty. But I am really stoked that we hit another one. Really, really looking forward to what we're working on and doing a technical deep dive into how this works and kind of some of the improvements and I'm hopeful some of the updates we'll see to Podcasting 2.0 to make this even better. 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Hey, I'll just tune this in like radio and just listen to a random JB show. That's what I've been doing. So that's why I'm really excited about this. You could have always gone to jblive.fm, but now it's like right there in the workflow. You know what I mean? And that, well, I think that has potential. All right. 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I have to be honest, if we're placing bets, I don't think I would have bet that Brent was going to be the first of us to get a new laptop.
1: No, I mean, you buy one approximately every other month, and I've been due for a new one for a while now.
0: You really have. And I think you have been thinking about getting the framework since the very first model.
1: Yeah, that's right.
0: And they've just made it more and more attractive ever since. And here you are, Brent, out of the group. You've got your new machine. Are you on it right now?
2: I am not.
1: What?
2: Yeah, I know.
0: If you would have gotten that laptop set up for this show, I would have had to eat my words last week.
2: You know, that was my main goal today, and I got so sidetracked by a bunch of other lovely things, and I'm, quite disappointed by, proving you right.

0: Hello, friends, and welcome back to your weekly Linux talk show. My name is Chris.
1: My name is Wes.
2: And my name is Brent.
0: Hello, gentlemen. Well, coming up on the show today, indeed, Brent got his new framework laptop, and he's already taken it apart and put it back together again. So we'll see if it holds up to the Brent standard, and of course, we'll hear about his nerdy adventures in Berlin, filled with Linux. And then we're kicking off a new build project here on the show, and because we are who we are, we're going to debate every little nuance of this thing because I want to get it just right. So we'll tell you about that in a little bit, and then we'll round it all out with some great boosts, some picks, and a lot more. So let's say good morning to Tailscale. Head on over to tailscale.com/linuxunplugged. 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
3: Hello, Chris. Hey, Wes.
4: Hello.
3: Hello, Brent.
1: Hi.
0: Hello, everyone.
5: Howdy.
0: Nice to see you all in there. Hey, Carl. Hey, Neil. Hello, Mini Mick. Hello, Bite Bitten. Hello, Conan. I already said hi, Neil, but that's Conan. And, of course, Dan's in there as always. And up in the quiet listening, we got a small little group today. Sometimes we got a big group. But we have a small set of folks that joined us on Sunday. We do the show live at about noon Pacific, 3 p.m. Eastern over at jblive.tv. And even if one of us is in Berlin, it happens. So
1: that's right.
0: Brent, how is it going over there? Are you doing all right? I see you're in the Nextcloud office again.
2: I am. Yeah, I'm here. Thanks to Nextcloud again, of course. I guess we have a conference coming up next week on the 16th and 17th. You could join remote if you're interested there. I'm speaking at the conference and doing a bunch of cool things.
0: Oh,
2: so I would invite anyone who happens to be in Berlin, like just drop in. I'm there on the weekend, the 16th and 17th, but also there's like a developers sort of, I don't know, we're bringing the whole development team together, the whole community, and just hacking on a bunch of stuff. So if you're in Berlin during the week, which is not sort of officially the conference part, just also send me a message. I'd love to, like, I don't know, say hi at least. Just come join us. The thing is, you can join remotely, which is always an option. But I'm also here doing a bunch of JB meetups. Well, I say a bunch. One, it feels like a bunch because tons of amazing people showed up. And that happened, what are we, Sunday? That happened 2 days ago on Friday. And I think I made a mistake, guys, because I booked the meetup the day after I landed in Germany. And
0: I was wondering about that.
1: The location or the, you mean like the meetup.com page?
0: You're just talking about the, like, travel for crazy amounts of time and then do a meetup the next day.
2: Somehow I thought that was going to be okay. But, you know, we invited folks to show up at around 6 o'clock here at the Nextcloud office. And around 6:20, I was feeling like I could fall asleep. And thankfully, you know, there's some great people and the conversations kept me awake. And we had some definite excitement, which we'll get into in a little bit. But, yeah, it was just an amazing time, and Berlin is Berlin. I'm having a great time.
0: Well, that's always nice to hear.
1: And you're still showing up for the show. Look at that.
0: Yeah.
1: Even though there's a rave going on downstairs. Nor would we want to.
0: So I want to hear the story, because

0: Chris, you like this thing too. I think long-term review is just, you're loving the thing. So it just started giving me problems, not anywhere except for just the hinges. And I, up to this point, have prided myself on, you know, having my laptops for many, many years, as you know, those ThinkPads that I probably kept for way too long. And the hinges just kept getting looser and looser, and I attempted to fix them myself, which, again, I've fixed plenty of hinges in the past of all sorts of different types of laptops, and I just never quite was able to get to it without feeling like I was going to damage the thing. So I felt like doing some traveling, I probably should have a backup laptop at the very least, and one I can call my main traveling laptop that's reliable, and before I, you know, fix the dev one. So Nextcloud was kind enough to somehow be okay with me getting a framework. They do Tuxedo computers here for the most part, which I've heard really, really great things about. I haven't actually had a new one in my hands. I did see an old one and it looked in great condition. So I'll try to get my hands on one of those. But the framework was something they were willing to give a shot. So I had it shipped to a friend here, actually a listener who you will know well. There's a wonderful clip coming up in the show. But it's just was sort of a super last minute thing. So I had the framework shipped to listener Tomash, who was kind enough to get it while I was still in Canada, or actually halfway traveling there. But he brought it to the meetup, and that was really the first time I got to see it. But before I even got to see it, I got to see a bunch of new and old friends. And so I, as usual, there were some stories to tell.
1: Okay, as you could probably hear, we're here at the meetup here at Nextcloud. You two gentlemen, though, I met before the meetup because I was in the grocery store and I saw a Linux Action Show shirt. And I thought, that's probably a person who's coming to the meetup. Tell us who you are and where you got the shirt.
2: I'm Thor. I've been a longtime listener and I bought the shirt probably when it was, on the show or whatever, years and years and years ago. Not exactly sure how long I've been listening. Probably like 12 years, maybe more. I don't know. Yeah, several years.
1: And you joined him as well. We met in the grocery store. Where did you travel from?
3: I traveled from the south of Berlin. And yeah, I'm actually really new to the podcast. I got through the podcast through Tor. And he came here to visit me, to come to the podcast. And so I had to listen to the podcast, and it was like, yay, this is a really cool podcast. I want to join.
1: Oh, that's very sweet. And you traveled here, so tell us where you came from.
2: Norway. I live in Oslo right now, yeah. So,
1: how long was the journey?
2: A little bit longer than initially anticipated. The train station was entirely stopped in Oslo, so I had to like take a taxi through a lot of traffic and stuff, but I just luckily made my plane, and the plane ride was like an hour and 40 minutes or whatever, and then, yeah, it was nice.
1: Amazing. And is this your first meetup?
2: No, I was actually, I met up with the self-hosted show in London, because that was also a relatively short flight.
1: So being your first meetup, what's it like? How does it feel? You feel at home? You finding your kind of people here?
3: Yes, I actually really enjoyed it. It's not my first meetup in total. The first meetup I attended was a talk, and afterwards everyone was awkward and everyone left. And it's not like that here. It's like we arrived here, everyone was right away up to talking to each other. We all had the same idea of how things should work. And especially with a new laptop thing, everyone was like, yeah, we want to dig into this.
1: He mentioned new laptop. I may have gotten myself a laptop that we played with here. This is your second meetup. I imagine you'll come back.
2: That's the plan, you know, as long as time and money afford it. So, yeah. I mean, if you guys want to do a meetup in Norway, that'd be really cool, too. It'd be a whole lot easier for me to travel.
1: Well, now you're tempting me. I think we'll do that next. Thank you, gentlemen, for being here.
2: Not a problem. Thanks.
3: Thank you for having us.
4: I'm getting a picture of a room full of geeks looking at this framework laptop now, right? Because, of course, it's going to be like one of the coolest rigs in the room.
0: You know, the thing is, they were literally during that clip looking at it without me. Like they just kind of like, I unboxed it, you know, this big thing, which was really, really fun. Actually, I've never had such a fun unboxing. My cats are not that fun, you know? And then I just, you know, got talking with people and got busy. So it just sat there, but it was amazing because out of the corner of my eye, I could see, you know,

0: one person would sit down, take a look at it, kind of check it out. At that time, it was in pieces. And then that person would get up and another person would sit down and like come and play with all the pieces. It was really, really fun, actually. I didn't know it was going to be kind of a central part of the meetup.
1: And a conversation piece, I can imagine.
0: Yeah, I thought, you know, I'm sort of coming late to the party with the frameworks. You know, a lot of our listeners have them and have enjoyed them. And so I thought it was going to be old news, but it turns out, nope, show and tell time. So that was really fun.
2: I mean, new hardware is new hardware, right?
1: Yeah. Like, and it is a new model. It is an update, and it's the 13-inch version too, not to spoil it, but... So it's, you know, that's also very interesting.
0: Yeah, I did give listener Thor the award of being the very first JB listener that I spot out in the wild. It may have been, you know, a block away from the Nextcloud office where the meetup was being held. But to see a Linux Action Show shirt out in the wild was like, I don't know, a real proud moment for me. So, yeah, that was really great.
1: Not only is that a great thing, just, oh, I know that person's they're on my team. But also those shirts, we sold those a long time ago. So you got to respect somebody who can keep a shirt in condition like that, because not me. I mean, unless I don't wear them. If I don't wear them, then they're fine. But if I put them on, I inevitably wreck them.
2: You know, they must use a clothesline or something.
1: Maybe that's what it is.
0: And Thor's shirt was in like great condition. I mean, like looked like it had just been purchased condition. So kudos there.
1: Maybe he keeps it behind glass and, you know, break glass in case of meetup.
0: The nice thing is I got to see familiar faces as well. Listener Kenji, who I've seen on every trip to Berlin and taught me a bunch of stuff at the NixOS meetups at Seabase. He just kept teaching me new things about Berlin, Germany, and NixOS and more. And so I figured I'd share that with you guys, too.
3: Well, Kenji, you've been to, I think, many of our meetups now, and you introduced me to Seabase the very first time, or at least gave me the tour, and when I've been back, you've always been there. So I've learned a ton from you, so thank you for being here again.
4: Yeah, I'm glad I couldn't be here again and that you are hosting this again. It's always a very good group here and a very awesome energy.
3: Yeah, I agree completely. I mean, it's... not my doing, it's all of you just combining into a beautiful energy, I think.
4: You're too kind.
3: But you, well, you're a little bit of an expert in NixOS, which is what I learned from you last time I was here in town. But this time I just learned that, given I have a new framework that I just unboxed here at the meetup, you know a little bit about the framework as well. Do you think I made the right decision?
4: I hope so. I personally had a good experience with my framework. I have it for almost a year now, also the 12th generation. Actually, my graphics chip was defective, and it got significantly worse over the first 2 months of usage. I contacted support. They sent a replacement motherboard, and I replaced it. It was with their... with the instructions, it was about 20 minutes, and everything was fine after that. I'm super happy with it, and I'm very confident now. Like, in the beginning, I didn't know how well it would support maybe replacement parts in the future, but no matter where I go, I see framework laptops everywhere. So by now, I'm very confident that I will be able to get replacement parts also in the future. Which, makes me happy. Because I think I made the right choice, and I think you probably made the right choice too. Yeah.
3: Well, that's good to hear. You also, last I heard your name, you were at CC Camp, which is like, well, I don't quite know what it is, but it seems really interesting. Can you give us a hint of what it is and what it was like to actually attend?
4: Yeah, so it's the Chaos Communication Camp. It's every 4 years. This time it was in Mildenberg. It was also there last time.
1: You know what I found really insightful about that is Kenji gave us kind of a longer term perspective, having owned a framework with some technical issues that he sorted out. So that's nice. But then, Brent, he touched on something in there that I realized was one of my very initial concerns with the framework project. And I think we're past it. And it's probably worth recognizing. And that is, it seems, although it's hard to really know, it seems like this has had enough success that we're likely to have access to parts and accessories years and years after you buy a unit. When they announced that first unit.
2: Right. You don't know. Are they just going to put this one out there, a small user base adopts it, and there's no secondary market, there's not a lot of interest, where's it going?
1: Yeah, and I think he makes a good point. Like, this thing's seen some success. There's a lot of people using it now. There's going to be parts on eBay or whatever for a long time.
0: Yeah, what I find most interesting when I introspect about the framework is that, yeah, we heard, you know, when it was first released and the concept, and that hit all the right buttons for me. But I think you guys know this about me probably sooner than I knew it about myself, is I'm not really an early adopter. I don't like to jump into techs really, really quickly. For those reasons you just mentioned, Chris, is like, I don't know, maybe I'm just skeptical, or I don't want to be the first one to fail or something. I'm not sure. So that was kind of my emotions with the framework early, is like excitement, but not wanting to jump in. And I felt like now is kind of the right time, having heard that, you know, they shipped what, like 3 versions of the motherboards now. They're coming out with the new AMD Ryzen ones shortly. They're on pre-order. And so it feels like, yeah, the concept that they promised has come to a fruition, and a couple times, and that replacement parts are available, the repair guides, and just like the teardown videos that we're seeing all over the internet are like really great. And so I feel like they've sort of met most of the promises, and that got me kind of quite excited when I started looking at what the options might be for me to get a laptop, especially short notice. And somehow this was an option, and I think it's actually really perfect for me, and I'm looking forward to kind of diving into it a little bit more. That said, Tomasz, Lister Tomasz, who we've built an amazing relationship together these last few trips, he knows much more about the framework, and he helped me, you know, they got shipped to his place, and he helped guide me into picking the right model and everything, and I thought we could hear it from him and just hear why I did this.
3: Well, Tomasz, we've spent quite a bunch of time together now. We've gone on multiple bike rides where you've made me suffer greatly. You've had me swim in multiple lakes. I think we're going to a new one tomorrow, I think, right?
5: I'd say innocent until proven guilty. I do not recall any suffering happening at any point in time. I may have had my eyes closed, and that's why I haven't seen it, but you never know. You can't prove it.
3: Well, this time around, I don't think you're making me suffer. You're helping me, because you sort of really helped me get this framework laptop. It actually got shipped to your place. And we did a little swap of some components. You want to walk us through what we did and how it went?
5: Yeah, so I basically divide this scheme to get you to replace your old defunct Dev 1 that we all knew is just going to go the way of the dodo one way or another, and to kind of con you out of your high-performance 13th-gen Intel motherboard and accept my old one. But no, so basically, because of the timing of your trip here, it was not possible for you to get the replacement laptop from Framework to be shipped to Canada. So I offered we ship it to my place, because I work from home anyway. I'm always there and I can pick it up. And to sweeten the deal, since you were on the fence about it because you wanted the AMD board, I said, if you get the 13th gen Intel, I will buy the board off you for the price difference between 11th gen and 13th gen, so that you can have a daily driver laptop now with the possibility to upgrade to AMD at a later date. So you eventually get your framework now and don't have to wait for the AMD board, which will only be available early next year. And yeah, you can just upgrade down the road. And as a bonus, you already know how to swap the boards because we've just done it. So it should be easy for you now.
3: And what was nice is that the framework this time around, you know, I got the unconstructed version, and it actually was totally unconstructed, and we had to build it from scratch. Yours, I think, came partly constructed. So was it nice for you to see that difference, or was that a bit frustrating, or what do you think?
5: No, it was interesting. I'm quite happy that they are modularizing it to the point where they can, you know, just send you the parts, the replacement parts, as they come if you just order the parts on their own. This means they're making the processes more efficient. And hopefully it means they are not basically doing the building and unbuilding and then shipping you a built product anyway. So from what I understand is the initial batch, because I ordered mine as soon as they became available in Germany, because I was waiting for that. Back then they did not have a good process for testing all of the components without actually having them build a full laptop. So they will build a full laptop anyway, at which point they might just leave it like this. Since I ordered a DIY model that didn't come with RAM and SSD, they just plopped that out from the test rig, close it up. So yeah, mine came basically in one piece, just with the missing two components. But yours, you had a separate bezel box, you had a separate top lid with the keyboard of your choice, because you had a different language keyboard from mine. And yeah, it was nice that they're streamlining it, and hopefully this means that going forward they'll have even more flexibility in what they ship and like configurability. Because the one thing that, for example, you cannot configure right now is you cannot opt for a glossy screen. It's all matte screens now if you go DIY. And I think it's the same with the hinge, because they have two hinge models. As far as I'm aware, every new framework is shipped now with the heavier hinge. So if you wanted to swap it out, I think you just have to order the hinge extra and swap it out yourself, which is not a big deal. It's just a waste, right? Because it could have just come pre-packaged as an extra component. But it's just nice to see that they've gone from, they basically have to ship you the whole thing, because they're just, you know, a startup that only just started operation and they just have one process for everything, to now they're hopefully flexible enough where they can give you the customizable experience that they want to, or they wanted to from the beginning but weren't able to, right?
0: And you've had your framework, I think, for quite a while now, I think. Has it been?
5: Yeah, it's actually not as long as I thought. It's only a bit over a year, because the frameworks on the US market were available for almost 2 years, but they only came to Europe a little bit while later. So it's actually quite funny, because at the time when I ordered mine, shortly after the 12th gen came out, and I was wondering if I've made a mistake ordering too soon, but then... Actually, no. It's a framework. I can upgrade at any point. And they promised that motherboard upgrades will be available, and they delivered. Like, already a year after I bought mine, and I could have upgraded to the 12th gen, 13th gen, soon AMD. So, I don't know. I just like the thing. And I am very, let's say, ecology conscious, and I just like the fact that nothing goes to waste. Right, I don't need to buy a new chassis, keyboard, and a screen for a perfectly good laptop if all I want is a bit of a performance boost over time for a slightly aging motherboard, right? You just keep using the same stuff. It's like we've discovered this new thing that existed in desktops for decades, and all of a sudden, like, wait, what if all electronics can be modular? Like, wow, what an idea, right?
0: I'm curious, in that year that you've had yours about, has it been meeting your expectations on like quality of construction? Because being modular is one thing, but will it last? You know, I'm like, what, half a day? Not even. I'm a few hours into having one, so I can't speak to that. But do you think you could?
5: Yeah. So bear in mind, this is not my work laptop, right? I actually spend more time on my work laptop than on my personal laptop. This is a laptop that I do some coding, home labbing, blogging, and like light entertainment stuff on. I use it daily. I basically use it every single day, but not as the main like device. And I don't know. So far, it hasn't let me down on anything. I do not like travel extensively, and I do work from home. I am usually homebound, so the battery limitations that for some people are a bigger pain point don't really affect me. And I think this is the most common question I had today as we were rebuilding and switching the stuff. It's like, oh, how's the battery? Everyone says the battery is not so great. Yeah, it's not like market leading, but that's not why I got the framework. The chassis, the aluminum chassis is great. I was actually super surprised that apparently a bunch of people really hated how the original framework top lid is very soft and flexible. I didn't think so. I didn't realize that's a problem for anybody. But Framework has actually released a stiffer lid. So your lid, I think, is already the stiffer lid. It just has a little bit more material, like aluminum. I don't know. Maybe call me wearing rose-tinted glasses, because I just like the concept. But everything works. Like, Ubuntu works on it out of the box. Debian works on it pretty much out of the box. Fedora. So if you are okay with the like vanilla experiences, these experiences are verified. And for anything else that's lacking, the framework forum is really good. And the developers themselves chime in and help out. So as far as like daily driving Linux on it, I've not had any problems with hardware incompatibility. Yeah, I don't know. Do you have any more like specific questions about use cases?
3: I have one question. Now that you have the new motherboard, does it feel nice, considering you have your old chassis and a new motherboard?
5: Well, the first thing I noticed was that my estimated battery life was longer. But I don't know how much I can trust the like GNOME battery estimator or whatever. It's probably all bogus. It all is going to come out in washing. It's definitely nice going from 8 threads to 16 threads. We got to see. Right? The only thing I'm noticing right now is the temperature measurements are not really showing up for all the cores, but I think this has something to do with the way they do the temperature measurements for different core complexes, because they have this like big little E-cores, P-cores thing. So maybe that has something to do with it. I only just swapped the motherboard in, so I don't know. I got to read about it.
3: Well, maybe we'll check back in a month, see how it goes. And I'll have a longer review then, too. So, well, thank you for your insights and telling me how not to build it when I was making mistakes and such. I really appreciate that.
5: I was just trying to save you and your machine.
3: Well, you succeeded, so thank you.
5: You're welcome. Thanks for the chat.
1: It's fantastic to get his experience. How often when we're talking about a new piece of hardware do we get to talk about it in the context of first impressions and long-term impressions at the same time? And the meetup made that possible. It's just really cool to get both. And of course, I know, Brent, as we go on, you're going to be keeping us up to date on how it is or isn't doing.
0: Yeah, I certainly will.
1: What is your time with it now? 3 days or so? Do you have any new impressions you want to leave us with?
2: Yeah, have you actually gotten to use it?
1: Have you got a sense of the performance or the fan noise and that type of stuff?
0: Okay, the first thing I noticed was fan noise because, you know, Chris, you and I, we're sensitive, you know? I will say it's been silent for the most part. Like, I haven't really pushed the thing. It's been mostly in my bag. So I will say, like, active time on it, I've got probably an hour. So, you know, super insanely early days. But in that time, you know, you get a feel for the keyboard, you get a feel for the build quality, you get a feel for the fans, of course, and the monitor as well, things like that. And I will say, I'm kind of really loving it. And I have it here side by side beside the Dev 1, which I just admitted that I also loved. But I'm tempted to say the framework might just be winning me over. It's a slightly different form factor, as I mentioned, it's 13-inch, and the monitor itself is a different ratio than I'm used to. It's like a 4:3, I believe.
1: Oh, I think I would like that, actually. I think I would really like that aspect.
0: Yeah, I pictured this as a travel laptop, and actually it's really perfect for that. The keyboard as well has been really nice. You know, keyboards are a personal thing, but...
2: And can be tricky on laptops, especially.
0: I will say the trackpad, compared to the Dev 1 trackpad... feels like it, you know, it's brand new, but it feels like it's resisting my movements a little bit more. I don't know if it's a friction thing or what, and it doesn't...
1: Maybe you'll wear it down.
0: That's the thing, right? It's like hour number two that I'm on this thing. So, you know, maybe I need to put a little bit more time into this, but initial impressions are very, very high. And I got to say, like the ports are modular as well. And I was able to just switch them wherever I wanted. It's like the things you didn't even think were possible are possible with this laptop, which is such a nice thing. And but I got to say, it was my most favorite receiving a new laptop experience. I mean, you guys, you know, sat down with me with the Dev 1, which is a special experience as well. But the framework trumps it because I had 20 of our, you know, Berlin listeners sat around me helping me not screw up building this thing because, you know, that it is not the place to build parts for a laptop and construct it together and swap motherboards into a different laptop. But Tomash and I got through it, and having Tomash there just like as an expert in comparison to me just helping me route cables and like the little, you know, knowledge pieces, was super, an amazing experience. I want to say thank you to everybody for being a part of that. And, as a little bonus, they put little spare screws in the laptop there for you, just in case, you know, you got slippery fingers and you lose the screws while you're building it. So I really love that.
1: Linode.com/unplugged. Head on over there to get $100 in 60-day credit, and it's a great way to support the show while you can really kick the tires. And they've got some exciting news. Linode's now part of Akamai. All the tools that we love, like their beautiful cloud manager, the well-documented API, and the command line client that I find super handy, it's all there. All the stuff we use to build and deploy is still there. But now it's combined with the power and global reach of Akamai, and they're expanding their services to offer more computing resources and tools while still giving us that reliable, affordable, and scalable solution for ourselves, for businesses, for projects, whatever it might be. Over the weekend, I spun up another Minecraft server. It's been years since I've done this, but Linode has a one-click deployment in their marketplace where you answer some of the basic questions, and then it deploys an Ubuntu LTS Minecraft server, kind of just ready to go. And then you can SSH in and tweak it if you need to. It's pretty neat. The whole system's pretty great, and it's been a while since I've set all that up for the kids, and they love it. And they've got a whole group of friends playing on there now. And, you know, it's for things like that, and it's also things for, like, the back end of your entire enterprise. Anything that's public-facing, we put on Linode. And what's kind of unique about our user load demand is they're really large assets, and they kind of all hit around the same window of time within the first few days is the majority of the traffic. 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
2: Well, we've got some exciting news about Linux Fest Northwest, that conference we're very excited about and is quickly approaching.
1: It is, and there is official swag. We'll have a link in the show notes for the Linux Fest Northwest 2023 hoodie. And it's a little bit of a fundraiser kind of a thing. So you could actually just donate without getting the hoodie. But what I like about it is you have options to get it on site if you want, instead of getting it shipped. It's kind of nice. If you're going to be there, pick it up. And the fundraiser will run from, well, it's going right now until September 20th. And you can get a hoodie, or there's a shirt, I believe, a t-shirt. You can get both, or you can just send a little bit of cash towards Linux Fest Northwest to help them.
2: Might be one you want, you know? This could be the first Linux Fest of a whole new era.
1: Or let me pitch you guys an idea. Okay, so listener Mike and I have been kind of, we call him Olympia Mike here on the show. We kind of been kicking around each other some inspired ideas, I guess you could say. Like he came up with something, I came up with something, and we kind of been kicking it back and forth. And the concept is a minimum viable garage PC, or like a notes machine, something that you can get dirty, something that's on all the time, something that's, or it's instantly available. Obviously, it should run Linux. It needs to be ideally something very cheap, or in my case, I want to use hardware I already have, whatever it might be. And listener Olympia Mike has a pretty nice setup, and he's been really kind of, I've been watching his Twitter feed as he's been talking about it, and he's really had me kind of thinking, I want to do the same thing in the Jupyter studio. And so I asked him to kind of describe his inspiration for us.
6: I'm a web developer with 3 young kids at home. I don't always get a chance to get into my office, and I don't really like doing a lot of coding sessions from my laptop. So I needed a workstation that I could just jam into the corner of my garage that was super cheap and low maintenance, and I wouldn't care really if something fell on it and broke it. And so what I ended up with is this little B-Link PC. It's just a 4-core Celeron with 8 gigs of RAM. It's like $150, $160. I paired it with this 22-inch 1080p, $70 Spectre monitor, a $7 Amazon just USB optical mouse. And then probably the most expensive part of the whole setup was my System 76 launch light, because, I mean, you got to have standards sometimes. I love this setup. It's fantastic. It's running NixOS, of course. And just running the Cinnamon desktop with all of my services, everything. I don't even have Flatpak enabled because I wanted to keep this setup as light as possible. I could switch the Sway if I wanted to go even lighter, but this setup works fantastic on just Cinnamon. So I can anytime just go into my garage, pop into my computer, and get some really serious coding done. It's been just a great workstation. I've had it going for months now. So thanks so much for the recommendation.
1: I want to do the same, but for notes. So if I want to capture something or I'm working on something, I can just walk right to that machine. I can instantly start capturing.
2: Go look something up or take it down before you forget.
1: Yeah, almost like if you were to reduce it down to one thing, boot to Obsidian. Right? I mean, obviously I want to use Linux, but I want to open this up to the audience. So we're going to discuss a few ideas, but this is an open build idea. And so please boost in or email in your thoughts. I'm of a couple of minds. I could see buying hardware, say if I wanted to spend money, and do this with an Odroid. Barely, you know, do SSD, almost no moving parts at all, if any. I could see repurposing an old Yoga ThinkPad that I have that's kind of old, but not doing much right now and runs Linux just fine.
2: Right.
1: And then I would have the keyboard and monitor all taken care of. Or I could see doing something a little more interesting, like maybe a thin client or maybe something that network boots. And it's just kind of a dumb terminal on the garage machine, because the idea is something that's so stupid reliable and sometimes could go weeks or months of neglect. And then the moment you want it, it's available instantly and just works.
2: Yeah. Okay. So it's RDP'd into a VM running maybe on some server that you back up.
1: And maybe. Or maybe it's Pixie booted off of a machine and I've got like a base config on there and it just sort of builds when I've turned it on. But it'd have to be pretty quick. So I'm feeling like this is a Nix box.
2: I was going to ask, are you even considering other options? You know, you could do a different immutable thing like a silver blue or...
1: If somebody made a compelling case, I would consider, but...
2: Because at least for, I don't know what else you're going to want on there. That was going to be a follow-up question, but at least for Obsidian, it seems like you'd have a wide range of options. All you really need to do is like boot, auto login, and like start an app.
1: Yeah.
7: Use Kinoite.
1: Yeah. Okay. Okay. What would be the advantage there, do you think?
7: So a couple of advantages. One, unlike the Nix setup, you would have the ability to server-side compose. Like you could put a central box somewhere and actually like compose.
1: I like that.
7: The updates chain and be able to replicate it to any machine you'd want, not just the one of them. And it would be instantaneously deployable.
1: So I'm thinking like if I was going to build this today, it doesn't need Plasma or Genome even, although you could do a stripped down version of one of those.
7: I mean, Kinoite's already a stripped down KDE in the first place.
1: Yeah, I could see maybe I could, you know, a lean mean Plasma isn't that bad.
2: Mm-hmm.
1: And then it would be available to do other stuff. Wes, I want to hear what your thoughts are on this, because I know we've been kicking around this idea behind the scenes for a little bit. And if Wes Payne was tasked to build this note station today, what stack would he use? Because I look at this and I think I hear what Neil's saying. I like that argument a lot. I could see also doing, like I said, a thin client that maybe that even connects back to a cloud instance, because then I could get to my notes anywhere in the world, Wes.
2: Yeah, but don't you already have a sort of robust sync system?
1: Yeah.
2: I think that's where it comes down to, that where it gets a little harder, because it depends, your options depend more on like what your existing infrastructure is, like how much are you willing or want to build out to support this new effort, and are you going to like move other things towards this model, or are you just trying to like, you know, repurpose some old hardware you have and make it easy?
1: You would ask. You would go like zoom out and be like, well, let's talk about the long-term strategy here.
2: But obviously, I'm going to say, since you've been doing more NixOS, it seems like it makes a lot of sense, especially since you don't actually need that much. So it should be a pretty simple configuration and it'd be easy to back up and, you know, restore from down the road.
1: Yeah, that's true. And it's pretty anti-brittle, so I'm not likely to break it. My only concern there is that it would get stagnant. You know, if I didn't use it for a few weeks or months at a time and then I sat down, it's fine that I guess it is, but it'd be nice if it was sort of a self-updating. Maybe I could do an auto update, auto reboot.
2: It also depends how are you planning to install Obsidian? Have we talked about that?
1: No, I haven't thought about that. What are your
2: thoughts?
1: Like,
2: is it going to be Flatpak or some other containerized format or directly on? Because then that might affect your, you know, what do you really need in the basic system?
1: I mean, I'm surprised you're not already in the Flake sales pitch right now, to tell you the truth. Surprised we're not already talking about flakes.
0: He's
1: in this
0: building to that, Chris.
1: I know. I could feel it. I could feel the flakes. I hadn't really gotten that far yet because I hadn't really picked the base desktop software stack. But it would be ideal to have it all just installed at once.
2: Well, I don't know what the options are because I use Logseq and I'm not currently an Obsidian user, so I don't know what all options are available to make that work.
1: Oh, I'm sure it's packaged, yeah. Yeah, that's generally how I use it, is a Flatpak.
2: Okay, yeah. I mean, it seems like then if you have a Flatpak, what are you worried about getting stale on the base OS? Like, you should probably don't, as long as you can have it upgraded and still have Flatpak in the runtime installed.
1: I suppose it wouldn't matter.
2: You know, I'm curious, what does Brent think? Is he going to make a tumbleweed pitch?
0: No. Actually, I was going to go the complete opposite direction and ask Chris, you just kind of made an assumption that this would be a Linux box, but I wondered if, you know, do you have an old phone around that you might be willing to, like, throw a Bluetooth keyboard at, and it could just be something like that? Or, like, one of those mini displays that you just plug in?
1: Well, I hadn't, or a tablet, I suppose.
0: Yeah, maybe.
1: You know, I'm like, the real, like, crazy fringe. I was thinking Steam Deck on a dock.
2: Whoa. Okay, let's hear more about that.
0: You're not going to get any car work done with that. There.
1: I know. It's just, you know, when you're looking for a robust sort of appliance-like system, you slap the Obsidian Flatpak on that thing, you put it in desktop mode with the HDMI out or the USB-C to video out. I don't know. I mean, if I weren't using the Steam Deck for other things, then...
2: I like that in the way that Mike was using it, too. Then you go out to the garage to... get some work done.
1: I'm gonna go work on the car, which is really my code for Grand Theft Auto, I suppose.
0: It's like the ODB port needs a lot of work, so you gotta
1: so I was picturing, to be honest with you, I was picturing either an Odroid, really realistically, but it just doesn't, I don't know, I'm not sure, or something like the Pi 400 with Sway, or something really simple is sort of what my thought process was. And then
2: find Sway simple? Like, I guess you would be using it a lot, but I was just wondering in the context of a machine that's not your, like, workstation that you're just kind of coming back to, and otherwise, like, you're not using the rest, you know, like, would you forget shortcuts, or, like, how intuitive for occasional access do you
1: find? Well, I mean, I'm not sure I really just would like something to put a window up on the screen, and might as well use Wayland if I'm on something that has native Wayland support. And my thought was with Sway, although I don't know it very well, my thought was is I could probably define the basics through the Nix config of just what I want working, and then just always have that through all the upgrade cycles and whatnot.
2: Yeah, that's compelling.
1: I don't know if that's true, but that was my assumption on it. So let me tell you what I'm thinking about hardware-wise outside of the platform. I'm also thinking I probably want a pretty decent keyboard. I'd like it to be Ethernet connected if possible and not use Wi-Fi, because the garage has decent Wi-Fi actually, but it just...
2: It's one more way to keep it simple, right?
1: Yeah.
2: Just less things to fail.
1: Always working. So ultimately...
2: does give you more Pixie Boot options.
1: So right now I'm really leaning towards Odroid with a monitor and a nice physical keyboard. And I'm thinking only a keyboard, no mouse potentially with this setup. But where
2: where something like Sway maybe comes in really nicely.
1: So this is my or a virtual session on a server that I remote into from a thin client. Those are like kind of my two paths right now. I'm not quite sure on what the windowing environment should be. If I'm on a virtual server, I think it's going to be probably quite different than if it's physical hardware. But I feel like I'm at a crossroads, and this is where I need the audience's feedback. LinuxUnplugged.com/contact, or please do boost in. If I go the virtual route, that sort of limits my choices in the desktop environment and how that's going to be constructed. If I go the physical route, it sort of limits the robustness and access to it. So I'm looking for insights from other people that have built like a garage PC or a dedicated note station, or if you've dreamed of a build like this, let me know your stack, because what I want to do is kind of collect that over this week and then kind of come up with a definitive build potentially in next week's episode or something like that. So we'll probably have a pretty quick feedback loop on this. So let us know. Collide.com/unplugged. If you are in security or IT and you use Okta, this is a message that is for you. We all know the problem. End users' machines get compromised either directly through old software, phished credentials. It's not something they're generally trying to do, but yet it's where we see all of the major exploits come from recently. The problem isn't really the users, though, is it? It's inadequate preventative measures. The tooling has just really not been up to snuff until now. Well, that's where Collide comes in. Collide is the solution to this problem. So for those of you in security or IT that work with Okta, what Collide does is it ensures that only secure devices and credentials can access your cloud apps. So you say goodbye to compromised credentials and the hassle of managing diverse operating systems, because Collide will stop something if it's a phished credential. 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We're going to keep feedback short this week since, well, we've had a lot of clips, which is the whole episode's really been very feedback focused. Thank you, everybody. But something really neat has come up. Last week, we talked about value for value music, which has been great. I've been hearing from a lot of you who are thinking about participating in that. If you do, send us a link to your track. I'll play it on the live stream sometime. But in that same vein of value for value kind of encroaching into other areas and expanding, a new app has come out called Zap, and it's an executable for developers to install on their machines. And then during development, you can use the Zap command to send or boost maintainers of your dependencies over the Lightning Network with Sats.
2: Oh, interesting.
1: That's kind of that's like the second version of this I've seen.
2: How do you play in that? I assume it's to receive, you got to register your
1: like
2: stuff.
1: Some weird Noster connection. Okay. So you got to have like a Noster account too. And this is like a different take on this. The other one I saw didn't have Noster involved, but people are building and experimenting, which is pretty cool.
2: I mean, we clearly need something, so.
1: And then really neat to see in our own community, the show mascot, the Golden Dragon, and the Bearded Tech, they have been working on bringing value to value and boost to blogging. And this week, they've launched the Blog Index. The Bearded Tech's been working hard on this. It's a brand new initiative to kind of do what the Podcast Index does for blogging. And it's pretty exciting. It's coming from our community, and they've got some initial traction right here. I think the next step for them is probably to reach out to others in these communities. You know, get other people outside of our little ecosystem excited about it.
2: Yeah, find some folks with some good blogs and bring them on board.
1: Also, a little bit of interesting details for everybody. I thought this put things in perspective for us. So 2 years ago, as we record, just a little bit before we started taking Boost on here on the show, on the daily average of transactions for Boost over the Lightning Network, 60,000 in total sats were being sent. 2 years ago, every day, 60,000 was like the daily average sats being sent total, 60,000. And now 2 years later, 60,000 sats is often one single boost. And it's really grown now to sometimes some days as much as a Bitcoin. I mean, it's a lot is getting transferred through that network. And another little bit of stat that indicates a lot of really interesting growth is if you survey all of the RSS feeds from, say, the big platforms like Spotify and Anchor and all of the open RSS feeds that we can find, and you really bring them all together, 25% of the active podcast feeds are now using aspects of the Podcasting 2.0 namespace. 25% is legitimate, real adoption of these namespaces. It's really cool to see that.
2: Right. That's the kind of stuff where, I mean, it's a good way to lobby that it makes sense for a lot of clients to have support for them, right? Like if they're out there in the feeds, start using them.
0: Now, Chris, I heard you have a question that you'd like to throw to the audience that we want to get some feedback from.
1: I wonder how many of you out there use a dynamic IP address and your hosting services, and how many of you have a static IP, and why or why not, if your hosting services do have a static IP. I've been seeing an interesting conversation in our Matrix room of a lot of listeners who are getting static addresses for their home hosted services. I don't know how common that is. So here's the question. Do you own a static IP? Maybe it's at some system, or maybe it's at home. Why or why not? And if you host services with a dynamic address, how's that working out for you? Boost in and let us know. And we're soliciting feedback on if you'd like a long-term review of the Steam Deck now that I've had it for a while. You could also boost in and let us know about that. We appreciate it.
0: Boost to Gray.
1: And we got a baller boost from Brunswick Brewer, who sent in 214,011 sats.
8: Hey!
1: Responding to last week's episode, hey guys, first time long timer. I'm listening to your take on the kernel team GPL code blocking the NVIDIA driver. What's the point? I'm wondering if it matters if the NVIDIA driver is open source, if the GPU compute world runs on CUDA. CUDA is a proprietary API from NVIDIA, so even if the NVIDIA driver is open source, developers still need to use CUDA to write code that runs on NVIDIA GPUs. And P.S. Yeah, that is a zip code boost. minus the first two digits the year I started listening. Oh, Wes, did you bring the... Oh, good. You brought the map.
2: I sure did. Well, firstly, I guess it sounds like they started listening in 2021.
1: Ah.
2: Welcome aboard. Glad to have you. And this would appear to be a postal code in Cumberland County, Maine, which, yes, includes the city of Brunswick.
1: Is our booster here a brewer in Brunswick, perhaps?
2: Perhaps.
1: Oh, well, I'd like to find out. We have to go.
2: Yeah, let us know what you're brewing there.
1: Well, Robert. Hello, Brunswick, Maine. Thanks for boosting in. And that's a zinger of a question. What is your take, Wes? Does it matter if the... Yeah, I think it does matter, right? It matters that the NVIDIA driver is still open source, even if everybody's in the industrial world's using CUDA. It still matters, right?
2: Yeah, I mean, it feels like it's a step in the right direction. It's not the full thing. It's not going to, you know, solve all of our problems. But if it goes well, perhaps it'll be a better state than we are now, where we keep having to talk about the drama over the NVIDIA kernel module and the kernel community, or all the steps you got to do to just get that working properly. If we can improve even that, this still seems like a win.
1: You know, here's how I think about it, Brewer. It's like if the NVIDIA driver is open source, it is just that much easier to get the base Linux system up and fully functional. And then if you have to install proprietary crap on top of that, so be it. But you didn't spend an hour or 45 minutes or whatever it might be, 10 minutes, getting the NVIDIA driver functional on your Linux box before you could use it for what you bought it for. So I think it's still useful.
7: And it's not a dice roll anymore to upgrade.
1: Yeah, that's a good point, right. That's a good point.
2: Twin number two boosts in with 55,555 sats.
8: Hey, Rich Lobster!
1: Is this you, Brent?
0: Is this my brother? I don't know what's going on here.
2: Hey, Chris, Wes, and Brent. You've been following the development of BcacheFS for some time. What are your thoughts on the recent pushback from Linus? And they go on, you guys big, because somehow you finally got me to try out NixOS, and, well, I love it. Thinking seriously about using it at work now.
1: Oh, that is the serious. That is like the getting married step right mm-hmm. there. That's moving in. You know, I'm actually glad this boost got boosted in, because we almost covered this in the show because, yeah, Wes and I have been enthusiastically watching BcacheFS for about 122 years. And it's so, so close that you can smell what's cooking in the kitchen now and you're getting hungry for dinner. And unfortunately, Kent got a bit of pushback from Linus, because Linus basically was upset that certain basic protocols and rules of submitting things upstream weren't necessarily followed. And his concern with that is that if these aren't properly followed, then we are not going to be able to properly maintain BcacheFS if you were to move on one day. And once it's in the kernel, it needs to be supportable by a team. And Linus says, quote, "This means very much not continuing, I'll just do it my way." Quote, "You need to show that you can work with others, that you can work within the framework of upstream, and that not every single thread you get into becomes an argument. This, by the way, is non-negotiable. If you feel uncomfortable with this basic notion, you'd better just continue doing development outside the main kernel tree for another decade. The fact that I only now noticed this, you never submitted this to Linux Next, is obviously on me, my bad, but at the same time, it worries me that it might be a sign of you just thinking that your way is special."
2: I think my main takeaway is I sort of thought Kent had more of a... sort of knew more about the, like, getting stuff into, you know, like, and working with the kernel community. And, you know, whether you attribute some of this stuff to, like, him just going his own way, or it looks like, you know, he had a reply, like, he doesn't seem like he fully understood the expectation of that it needed to be in Linux Next, or, like, had asked about it and didn't get a clear reply, because everyone else seems to think that, oh, that was super clear, like, we just assumed that was going to happen. Just either way, it's, you know, it's just some more stuff we have to get through to get to the promised land on the other side. That said, I mean, things seem to keep going. Obviously, it's not in 6.6, but let's hope by 6.9.
1: Yeah, and these are the things that have to happen. This is the process, you know, and you got to do it the kernel's way, and they have reasons, right?
2: And I do get it, right? Like, here Linus is going through and trying to, like, review this stuff and look through it, and the kernel doesn't build. And you're like, well, I can't even, I shouldn't even get started with this. It's not ready.
1: Yeah.
0: Kernbug boosted in 27,567 sats. Pew, pew, pew. And this one, I believe, is a continued thread from the last two episodes. They write, "Ha! Close, but alas, no cigar. Helsingborg is close-ish, but not the correct location.
1: Oh.
0: So repeating again, the code 27567. And by the way, NixOS is getting under my skin.
1: Yeah, I would be down for a we can't mention Nix for an episode challenge. Of course, that's not going to work next episode, but I'd be down if somebody wants us to do it. They just got to boost it and tell us. What do you got there, Wes?
2: I got nothing. I mean, I might need a little more time on this one.
1: Okay. All right. Yeah, I mean, the map's only so big.
2: That's right.
1: I think we probably shouldn't have bought our map from the dollar store. I think that's where we went wrong. Monkey Pond Dev came in with 24,444 sats from the podcast index saying, hey, guys, first boost. I wanted a zip code boost to the podcast index, but the Albie amount shown in sats didn't match up. Is this normal? I love the JB shows. Keep up the great work, especially the work with value for value. So Monkey, what Albie does is it shows you a prompt for each split. Once you do it once, you're like, oh, yeah, okay, that makes sense. Right. But the first time you see it, you're like, what is it doing? And my plea to the Albie development team would be just to consolidate it all into one prompt. Right. Because you're kind of getting a negative user experience when we want to include people in our splits, which is a positive thing. So I feel like if they consolidate, it would be better. And Monkey did follow up and say, oh, yeah, OK, I see now they're just broken up into several confirmed pieces. It did have the total amount correct. How is this going to work, though? Because these numbers don't add up to a zip code.
2: Yeah, I think maybe we're going to get a future zip code boost.
1: Oh, okay.
2: This one.
1: I look forward to it. I love the zip code boosts.
2: MCZP boosts in with 22,222 sets.
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2: 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I've been looking for this. Can't wait to get involved and start listening.
1: There's a new top chart, too, coming out. I'll try to put a link to it in the show notes that shows the top songs getting played across all of the Value for Value music podcasts, because they can just look at the RSS feed and they can look at the time value splits and they can see what songs are getting the most entries in podcasts. And so there's a top 100 across all the new music shows index site. And it's pretty great because it's not just like it's not just based on the amount people got boosted, but it's also the amount they're getting played in all the different podcasts and stuff like that. So I'll drop a link for that in the show notes if I can dig it up, because it's really neat seeing it take off. Just since the last episode, it's grown to a whole new size. I'm very excited by all of it.
0: Moon and I boosted in 5,000 sats and said, well, nothing. So thank you, Moon and I, for the Satoshis. That said, Gene Bean boosted in with a row of ducks. Really interested to see where Canonical takes things. A new or revived focus on Ubuntu desktop is exciting.
1: It's nice to see, isn't it?
2: Mm-hmm.
0: Gene Bean did follow up with 4,444 additional Satoshis to say, hey, curious question. Have you all tried Zero Tier and its self-hosting option for the coordinator-like aspect?
1: So a robust peer-to-peer networking with multi-cloud mesh infrastructure. Wes, have you?
2: Yeah, I've dabbled a little bit in Zero Tier, but not recently. And no, I actually didn't realize there was that self-hosted component. Neat, though. It's always nice to see services offering something like that.
1: Mm-hmm. Mm-hmm. Bon also came in with a row of ducks, but no message. And Iraq came in with 4,444 sets. And he's talking about the GPL block again. He says, philosophically, I do agree with the decision to thwart NVIDIA's usage of these symbols. They should play by the rules. Realistically, however, just let NVIDIA do what they have to do. Don't punish the end user over a philosophical argument. You'll never win with one of the largest firms in tech. Though they sure are large right now. They are high on the hog right now over there at NVIDIA. And yet the kernel team don't care. They just don't care. NVIDIA might be having their day in the sun right now, and kernel team don't care.
7: Well, the important thing is that the NVIDIA needs the kernel team more than the kernel team needs NVIDIA, really,
1: yeah,
7: at this mm-hmm. point. And if you think about it, the pressure that the kernel team has put on literally everyone at this point,
1: yeah,
7: I think is part of the reason why we started seeing NVIDIA buckling and doing things like actually adopting GBM and making Wayland stuff actually work properly, moving towards a more open driver model.
0: It also just feels like, you know, you got to set a precedent, right? Maybe it's hard this time around, but if you set it right, then everybody's going to have to fall in line later. So
1: if you cave for NVIDIA, you cave for everybody. And I think also it may be worth just reminding ourselves that this isn't technically just an NVIDIA move.
2: Right. No.
1: they're the ones that obviously get impacted the most. They were the ones that were brought up in discussions related to this patch. They were actually specifically named, but it affects others as well.
7: Yeah, pretty much everybody who's doing those accelerator cards, right? Like the AI accelerators, that's a whole new mess that everyone's trying to grapple around.
2: Well, we have our Linux Unplugged proprietary kernel module. Oh, we don't talk about it.
1: Oppy 1984 sent us a support boost with 4,000 sats. Ben the Tech Guy said, x86 emulation on ARM is getting better these days with a row of ducks. Projects like FEX and Box64 actually pass through native versions of important libraries like libc and OpenGL, so they don't have to be emulated anymore. He says you can run x86 games directly on them pretty fast. Another cool thing is that Box64 about it is that it can run on almost any architecture, not just ARM. It already works pretty well on RISC-V.
2: Oh, okay. Well, that might be something we have to play with.
1: Got
2: to
1: get that RISC-V. You know what? If somebody had a good RISC-V machine, that might be a decent little node station too. Complete Noob sent us a Karma boost with 11,000 sats. And our last boost this week came from Complete Noobs, who sent us in 11,000 sats.
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1: Thank you, everybody who boosted in above the 2,000 sat cutoff. Our totals this week, we made it to our goal. We got 386,887 sats total. We were looking for 300,000 sats. Thank you, everybody! That was from 17 different boosters across 19 boosts total. 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I understand. 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You top it off either with the Cash App directly or anything on the Lightning Network because it's an open network and sats are sats. You top it off, then you go to the podcast index. You find Linux Unplugged, and you boost us in there, and we'll read it on a future show. You can support the direct productions. The idea is if you got a little value from a conversation and made you think about something or you just want to see the show stick around, you can send a little value back. Another way to participate, of course, is in our community by joining live or maybe going to a meetup and taking apart Brent's laptop and sitting down for a long discussion, or like Mike from Olympia, who early this morning recorded us a voice memo so that way
2: so sweet.
1: We could actually get his take on his system in here. Those are also ways to contribute value back to the show or recommending it to somebody. We appreciate
2: you know, speaking all of those. We talk about the boosts, of course, but there's also folks streaming sats to us.
1: That's right.
2: We appreciate that too.
1: We do. Thank you, sat streamers. We'll probably in the future, giving you guys specific call-outs, but we do see you out there, and they come in on the dashboard. So we appreciate everybody who streams those sats. All right, I think this pick is a 80% recommendation pick this week. I love F-Droid so dang much on my drafting device, but I might love NeoStore a little bit more. It considers itself a modern and feature-rich F-Droid client for everyone. It's got an interface that's focused on empowering users with fast repository sync times. And actually kind of works alongside with F-Droid, I suppose, because I have them both installed right now. But the UI is definitely a step up. And it has different apps that are in the main F-Droid repositories. I've also been discovering new apps that I didn't know existed outside the Play Store. And Brent, I know you've been recommending on and off NeoStore with some caveats. I've had it recommended to me in the Matrix room. You probably have the most experience with it. So what do you think of my NeoStore pick?
0: I think it's probably the right time with the, yes, asterisk and the caveat that it feels, I don't know. I actually don't know how old the project is, but it still feels kind of sort of early days in the sense that, yes, it's fast. Yes, it offers a bunch of repositories. Yes, it offers a really nice interface. But my experience has been occasionally there are some rough edges here and there. Like, for instance, it just gets under my skin. The searching occasionally can be really slow, and I'm not too sure what that's about. It kind of comes and goes. That said, I haven't uninstalled it, and I kind of try it from time to time, and they get some updates. So I feel like it's one of those things that right now, if you install it, you might just stick with it and see how it progresses in the next few months or year even. And that's always a fun process.
1: My early experience is I like it a lot, except for last night. It seemingly just was in an endless loop trying to update the Tailscale app. Just looping and looping and looping. I have that installed from F-Droid. It picked it up. It picked up that I installed that from F-Droid and just started taking it over. Everything else was like five or six other apps updated fine. So I closed and then force quit the Neo Store and I went into F-Droid and updated from there. It updated instantaneously. I'm not quite sure what that's about. That's the only kind of little snafu I've run into so far, but I'll keep using it, see how it goes. But I do like the UI a lot, and it does feel a little snappier.
0: Can I add a bonus pick in here?
1: Yeah, do it.
0: At about the same time, I started toying with Obtainium, which is a bit of a different concept from F-Droid. It attempts to allow you to use Obtainium as like a central repository for various

0: new fancy stores installed. I'm still just using regular old F-Droid.
1: Yeah, Wes, come on, man. F-Droid's great. I don't even want a kid. I think it's actually pretty great. Well, we look forward to seeing everybody at Linux Fest that's going to make it. And don't forget, we'd love to get your takes on that NoteStation build, if you've got any in there. Brent, I'm curious if your build similar to, for your framework, similar to the one I put together while you were talking today. I went with the DIY edition. They had the i7 processor available. I may have gone with a smaller processor if it was available, but it's 5 gigahertz. And I topped it off with 32 gigs of RAM. I put kind of a mid-level 2 terabyte NVMe in there. And I put a USB-A expansion card, an HDMI expansion card, an Ethernet expansion card, an audio expansion card, which I thought I took off, actually, because I actually like the idea of a laptop with no audio sound card, because I always use external audio.
0: Oh, sure, yeah.
1: That's why I even have a sound card. And then I put 2 USB-C dongles on there. So I got a handful of the expansion cards, and I got 2 terabytes of storage, and I got an i7. And my grand total was, and this is also, I think, the 13-inch edition. My grand total for this rig build in U.S. greenbacks is $1,820. Do you know if that sounds about what you paid for your rig, or is it a little cheaper?
2: Well, I did a very unique thing, which I'll explain in a moment, but how do you feel about that price?
1: I mean, honestly, it's doable for 2 terabytes with a high-end, 2 terabytes of NVMe storage, a high-end CPU, and 32 gigs of RAM. Where I feel like the Ethernet was $40, HDMI was $20, and the USB-C dongles are $18 each. So that kind of added some price there, but not horrible. I think it's within an acceptable price range for that kind of rig.
2: Yeah, so my setup is, I think as Tomasz sort of suggested, is a unique situation, and you know, leave it to Brent to do something strange. But I, to make all of this happen, I decided to get a DIY edition and to get the upgraded, the i7, the latest gen, the 13th. So it's the i7 1360, which is, I think, the mid-range of what's offered there. Really, that's what Tomasz wanted. And the reason is, if you heard in the clip, I didn't necessarily need the latest motherboard. I think as a travel machine, I'm fine with having a, you know, slightly older motherboard with the intention of upgrading in the near future to an AMD board, you know, maybe in the next 6 months if it becomes available. I didn't want to
1: that soon.
2: Well, it really depends on the back orders, because I don't necessarily need to be one of the first to get it. You know, I've got a working framework right here on the desk with me, so I'm not in a rush in that regard. And I needed a laptop right away. So this was a bit of, you know, some strange compromises going on there. But the other thing that happened is Tomasz was also upgrading some of his SSDs. So he threw one in there for me as like part of the trade for the motherboards. And I brought my own RAM, which I had from the Dev 1 that we upgraded. That listener Jeff upgraded for me. So I had RAM that honestly only had like an hour's time on it. So it was brand new. So I figured I would bring that as well.
1: Yeah.
2: And so it was a bit of a Franken framework, if you will. But I'm
1: it's
2: actually.
1: It's great that you can do that though.
2: Well, that's exactly the point, is it's a uniquely amazing that I can even do that, you know? So my build, that said, was the DIY edition with literally nothing configured. I did get some expansion cards, of course. I decided, which seems crazy now, but I decided not to get the Ethernet because I already kind of have the USB-C dongle thing, and it's going to be a travel laptop anyways. And I figured...
0: You're dead to us, but
1: I'm judging you definitely.
2: Oh, I'm
1: deeply,
2: judging me. As well. Okay. But I figured, worst case, I could just order one if I really am missing it, right?
1: Yeah.
2: And that's the beauty of these expansion slots, is it's not the end of the world if you order the thing with, you know, not quite the right one. Now, listener Tomasz, of course, knew the framework way more than I did. And Chris, you just made the same mistake as I did, which I thought I needed an audio expansion. I was like, I can't not have an audio jack in this laptop. That's like number one, I need it. But it turns out the 13-inch one just has it built in. You don't even need the expansion card, where the 16-inch has more expansion cards. So that's one of the ones you need to include, but it has more of them. So if you don't need it, then you can, you know, do something else, which is really, really great. So this thing is a unique thing. It, I mean, the motherboard already has some history, which I kind of like, actually. I'm like,

0: thing someone else is, that's a nice thing. So leave it to me to do something unique. That said, mine was 1,429 euros, which, for us North Americans is 1,530 USD.
1: That seems like a pretty great, that's a little better price than mine. I went a little too far, but I like that. Good job, Brent. Well, if you out there also have one, let us know what you think about it. And of course, you can always join us live next Sunday. I'm going to be remote, so it should be a real crazy one to watch live.
2: Not one to miss.
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2: That's right.
1: 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That's
2: what's
1: all
2: Mike up to?
1: 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All right, well, thank you so much for tuning in this week's episode of the Unplugged program. We just love hanging out with you, and we'll hope you join us right back here next Sunday.

0: You know, I didn't really want to mention it in the show, but I'm going to be throwing Nyxos on this thing. I think this is the opportunity. This is the time.
1: I just assumed it was going to be Tumbleweed. I didn't even think to ask.
0: Currently, it's on Tumbleweed.
1: No!
0: Because currently it's on Tumbleweed because, you know, I'm on the trip and there's a few things happening, and at the meetup isn't, well, maybe it was the right time to choose something new. But anyhow, I figured it would be kind of poetic if I went to the NyxOS meetup at Seabase on Tuesday and installed a fresh, you know.
2: Why bet?
1: And you could always get help if something goes sideways. You're amongst friends.
0: That's what I'm saying.
1: It's exciting and scary because, once Brent starts examining NyxOS, well, Brent's going to find all kinds of little things, and then I'm going to have my new baby challenge, and it's going to be an emotional journey. Here we go.
3: You were already on that journey to begin with.
1: Okay.
0: You know, Chris, I will admit, the only reason Tumbleweed is on here is that I thought I could beat you and install, you know, get my things moved over to beat in the challenge. But since I lost already, I mean,
2: you do have 200 open windows to move over, which that's gotta take time.
1: I mean, if you think about it, this rebasing is probably gonna reset the clock, and my bet is still gonna hold.
0: Ooh,
1: we'll see.
0: Wait, how long did you say? 2 weeks? I think I could swing it.
1: What activity or thing are you guys doing when you listen to an audiobook?
2: Well, driving for one, but I don't know, maybe walking the dog.
1: Mm. Okay, I pictured you like a cooking guy. Listen to an audiobook while
2: cooking.
1: That's
2: a good one, too.
1: Yeah? That's what the wife does. Brian, what about you? What are you doing when you listen to an audiobook?
0: Yeah, I mean, I've done a lot of plane sitting, which is a very useful audiobook. But although the problem is I have fallen asleep and then forgotten where I was, and rewinding is not that convenient when you're asleep.
1: Oh, I definitely know that one. That's my primary. Oh God, I'm such an old man. Oh, it's my primary use cases. Going to bed,

0: Hello, friends, and welcome back to your weekly Linux Talk Show. My name is Chris.
1: My name is Wes.
2: And my name is Brent.
0: Well, hello, gentlemen. Coming up on the show today, have you ever wanted to host your own audiobook library? Actually, why? I don't know, it wasn't obvious to me at first, but now I'm all in. We spent some time with Audiobook Shelf. We'll give you our thoughts, how we get those audiobooks, and our review on using it. Then we'll round it out with some great boosts, some picks, and a lot more. It is just us this week. No mumble room, no live stream. We're recording a little early because Brent's going to win it big in Vegas. We wanted to get this out of the way before he goes and becomes a big millionaire from his winnings.
2: If I don't come back, he'll know what happened.
0: Yeah.
2: Well, either way.
0: I'm going to assume you got kidnapped by a hooker, but I mean, I don't really know.
2: Well, isn't that what happens?
0: Anyone stays in Vegas, right?
2: That's what all the YouTube clips I've been watching suggest.
0: Are you preparing for the trip? You got to prepare.
2: You know, I have never been, so putting that out there. I also, you guys might imagine, don't lean on the crazy party side most days.
0: That's what he says.
2: But now, I'm hearing out of the woodwork, like all these people are like, oh, yeah. I was in Vegas when I was younger. You should go here. I'm like, I never took you as a Vegas person. Like, Chris, you, for instance, you've been several times, you said.
0: Yeah, I've been many times, actually.
2: Exactly.
0: Yeah.
2: That's what I'm saying.
0: But mostly, I mean, I'd say most of the visits were actually for tech events.
2: Oh, sure.
0: Some of them were for pleasure. But you have been, Wes?
1: I have not, no.
0: I would love to go with you guys. Maybe there'll be some event in the future. Now that events are back, maybe we'll find one. Everybody go say good morning to our sponsor, Tailscale. 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
2: WAGA.
0: That's right. 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I now put applications like the ones we're about to talk about today directly on my tailnet. 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So why would somebody even want an audiobook server? I don't know if it's – I mean, to some people it's obvious. I don't know if it was necessarily obvious to me, though, because I've been an Audible customer since Audible first existed, and they've just always had my library. That's predominantly where I've always gotten my audiobooks from. I have an active Audible subscription, and I may have like 400 books on there, something like that, so it's a pretty good amount. But over time, I've looked back at my Audible back catalog. And some of them are kind of spicy books now that are a little controversial that weren't at the time. They were just about a political event or a historical event, but now they're very controversial. And I thought, yeah, there could be a time where these books are not even available anymore. And I would kind of miss out on that because they capture a moment in history in a period of time. And then I've also had this overall sort of overriding function to just self-host as much, have my own sovereign control over my data as much as possible, and also have as much of the quote-unquote internet work as I can offline in my RV, so that way I can go somewhere like in the woods or wherever that doesn't have internet and still enjoy things like streaming media. And every night that we go to bed, we listen to an audiobook.
1: Right, and you really don't want to have to fuss with something to try to troubleshoot it when you're like just trying to get into bed and go to sleep.
0: I want it offline. Now, have you ever considered hosting your own audiobook server, Wes? I know it's like a bit much for some reason for some people.
1: Yeah, no, not really. I mean, I'll admit I kind of go back and forth on if I'm like doing audiobooks or just listening to podcasts. Mm-hmm. But no, I haven't actually thought to host my own. But if it's easy, I mean, you know, I'm doing it for other types of media. Why not?
0: What about you, Brentley?
2: Well, like years and years and years ago, I was doing the whole Project Gutenberg thing. If you've ever tried that. So going to Project Gutenberg's website and digging through the giant, massive lists of all the audiobooks that they have available. And I had never considered self-hosting it because that wasn't really a trend back then. And I got quite tired of that and tried Audible for like a couple months, but just didn't feel right about, I don't know, any of it, to be honest.
0: Mm.
2: Knowing that there were stories out there even back then of books vanishing on people. And so I just kind of gave up on audiobooks, which actually brought me, since we've been exploring audiobooks again this week, just actually a lot of sadness. Like I missed out on years of just really great experiences.
0: Yeah, I think if you like podcasts, you'll enjoy audiobooks. I think it's not much of a leap there. There's just a few things you should consider. First of all, these are way smaller than video files. So if you're doing like your own like Jellyfin or Plex media collection, whatever it might be, this is small potatoes compared to any kind of media collection like that. But you do want to organize. You want to have a directory structure. They have great documentation on this. I just do everything in a flat directory, but you could do subdirectories and whatnot. And then there's also like the how the hell are you going to get these audiobooks? Like how the hell do you get these audiobooks, guys? Because it's not as easy as it is for some of these other services.
1: Honestly, that's been one of my detracting things for, you know, whether I'm listening to audiobooks or podcasts. Podcasts are, you know, it's so easy. There's so many ones out there. They're basically all free and there's no walls up to go just hit play on them.
0: I think value for value audiobooks are coming. And I think it's going to be a firestorm like it has been with music.
2: What a great idea.
0: Yeah, that's going to happen. And they're going to be in your podcast player. They're going to be on RSS feeds. It's going to happen. But until then, I think something like Audio Bookshelf is the way to go. And if you combine it with things like, well, there's Libation and Open Audible, which will essentially help you manage your Audible library collection, download them, remove the DRM, pull down the accompanying PDFs, add all of the metadata information to them, and put them in a DRM-free format for you. And so I use these tools myself to just back up my Audible subscription from time to time. I maintain an active Audible subscription, and I continually buy things with my Audible credits, but then I back them up to my own home server, and I actually listen to them through Audio Bookshelf. So that's, in my opinion, and we'll put some other resources in there, including a Reddit thread that goes through some different resources. There's also the falls off the back of the truck method with something called Readar, R-E-A-D-A-R-R, which is an automatic book manager which will scan your collection and then fill in the gaps. But your mileage will vary in how you actually accomplish that. But we'll put resources and links to how you actually get these audiobooks in the show notes. And then I'd like you to boost in if you're listening with how you get your audiobooks, because I know I'm just scratching the surface.
2: Now, I'm curious, Chris, you mentioned like offline was important for you, but doesn't Audible have some of those features? And so What is it about doing this that you can't do in Audible, for instance?
0: I wanted to have them, you know, like a book library that's on the shelves in your home where you have those books, because as years go by and I look back at my collection, they represent my state of mind. They represent history. And I want them always to be available. And I no longer trust any of these services to keep any licensed content available indefinitely. And so I just trust myself to manage that better. And I also am a data nerd for this kind of stuff. And I want to collect the analytics of like how many books I'm listening to, how many books in a year did I listen to, how many minutes per night, et cetera, et cetera. And Audio Bookshelf will collect those metrics for me. Audible will as well, but if I switch phones, if I don't use Audible, like it doesn't, I want it all in one spot. So I've developed a workflow where I buy it on Audible and I sweep it to my audiobook shelf server over time. And then that's how I do it. And as I'm getting done with a book, I just, you know, before I'm done with my current book, I get another book queued up. And how you get them, though, I think your mileage is going to vary. I'd love to know how other people are doing it, because I don't necessarily think Audible is the best way. I don't necessarily want to be giving that money to Amazon if there was a different route to go. And I would rather just buy them DRM free.
1: Yeah, from the get-go, right?
0: Yes.
1: Yeah. Support the folks, the author of the book, the people doing the voice work.
0: So, Audio Bookshelf is a slick web app with mobile apps for Android and iOS, although you have to get in test flight on iOS, that helps you manage, organize, and playback audiobooks and podcasts. And I've heard from the audience that several people that have a server-side self-hosted podcasting listen setup is through Audio Bookshelf. And it supports two kinds of libraries. You can have books that have audiobooks and ebooks in them and PDFs, and you can have a podcast library. And it'll help manage the metadata, and it can subscribe to RSS feeds and download them for you. It supports multiple users and guest accounts. So my family, my wife, my son, and myself all have our own accounts. And it has a really nice visual interface that you can turn on with wood if you want, or you can have really clean. It's visually, it sorts it really well. It supports things like collections and series. So if you maybe have the Expanse series, it'll put all of the Expanse series together in a series, and you can start at the beginning. and or if you want to make it, like I made a custom collection of the best books on Bitcoin. So if you go on my server and you look at my profile and you go to my collections, you'll see my recommended Bitcoin books collection. That kind of stuff. Really neat ways for me to organize and share with friends that I think just particularly nails it. I did talk about Audiobook Shelf and self-hosted, and I go more into the networking and actual setup there. But functionality-wise, I know you both have been using it for a bit, and Brent, maybe you actually have the most mileage on us, actually, because you've been using it since Berlin, haven't you?
2: You know, those folks in Berlin, I got to tell you, you guys got to make it there. They're great. Listener Tom Ash, who I've mentioned before on the show, was kind enough to gift me access to some of his audiobook library because, you know, as these audiobooks do, they come up in conversation over and over again. You know, when you're sharing ideas and just exploring, you know, things you've learned recently. And so he's like, you know, it's just easier if I just give you access to this. Now, he gave me access with just good old WireGuard, and I was surprised that it just worked super easily, super well. And I was skeptical at first because I, you know, we have the best listeners and we've been gifted these kind of things before. And I wasn't too sure if I would really get into it, knowing that I sort of fell off the audiobook bandwagon years and years ago. But I learned that it's all about the recommendations. So he made a few key recommendations on book series of various types, like one that's more kind of work focused, another one that's more just kind of sci-fi and art kind of thing. And man, am I ever hooked? Like my journeys in the German train system were changed from that moment on, and flights are way better now. So I, since then, which was what, early December or so, I've just kind of been hooked. And unfortunately, my podcast listening has gone way down because of it.
1: Traitor.
2: I would say as a first-time user of Audiobook Shelf, it just kind of all makes sense to me. Everything's listed. The player's really good. It has a sleep function, Chris, that I would imagine you're using religiously every single night.
0: Every night.
1: Brent, are you mostly using the Android app then? Or have you been using it on the laptop? How are you using it?
2: Yeah, great question, because I was on the go during that trip. It was just kind of made sense to use the Android version. And so that has just sort of been my workflow. And I haven't really needed any other reason to use it on the desktop, because typically I'm, you know, building fires while I'm listening to audiobooks or taking a walk or something. Or I'm in an airport or something like that, right? So being on the desktop actually didn't lend itself to my particular pattern. So being on mobile actually was great. And I have zero complaints about the app. Well, I found one bug, but we'll just ignore that for now.
1: I was going to say, in some ways, the app feels a little more polished than the web app.
0: And they have an Android Auto app for the... On iOS, it's a little bit harder because it is test flight and there's limited amount of users. So you kind of have to get in just after a new release. So for my son, Dylan, because he came in a little bit later, I just set him up with a web app using Safari on his iPhone, and it works great in the web app. Made a little icon on his, you know, launcher for it. He connects up, and I set a little shortcut so the launcher actually starts tail scale first and then launches the web app.
1: That's great.
2: What? That's
1: slick.
2: Yeah,
1: I did just notice, though, that using the web app, it offered to install itself as like a Chrome app.
0: Yes.
1: And that popped up into a really nice little dedicated window, you know, plays nicely with the Linux window manager. I'm impressed.
0: Yeah, so I've used the app mostly myself on Android, and I found that to work pretty well. You can download and cache it, which I really appreciate, so that way even when I'm in the car, I'm not necessarily burning data. But it still syncs up all of the, like, you know, listen information and sync playback position stuff. And that's all been really fantastic. On the installation side, I installed it as a Docker Compose container. It's a very straightforward container, nothing really too weird about it, like no weird stuff, you know, like multiple container setup. It's just one straightforward app that runs, and it's just running really solid. I have it running on my Odroid, and it's plenty of resources there. All in all, I feel like I've found my forever home for audiobooks. Like, I know it's weird that I didn't even care about this a month ago, and now I'm a month into it. I'm like, oh, this is the way I'm going for the rest of my life. Literally the rest of my life. This is how I'm doing audiobooks.
1: I wonder if part of it is, like, to me, it felt like it was just, it kind of had some properties that reminded me of Jellyfin, in that it was just so easy to get up and going and, like, have a very usable system with minimal configuration that, okay, maybe I wouldn't have thought that I wanted it, but because it's so easy to have, and then any benefits you get are just, you know, clearly worth it.
0: What I found, too, is it organizes and displays things in a way that Audible sure doesn't do for me, and that just having these files in a directory doesn't do for me. Because, like you said, like Jellyfin, it has like a discover, and here's what's recently been added, and you get that same discover mechanism that Plex and Jellyfin try to give you, and it's been resurfacing books in my own collection that I'd just sort of forgotten about. Even though I've been looking at the directory, I've been looking at the Audible pages, I look at the Audible app, I had been scrolling through the Audible library app for ages, but that stuff didn't stand out. And then you put it in a library like this, and you kind of change up the discover new book stuff, and all of a sudden, I'm re-listening to stuff that I bought 3, 4, 5, 6, 7 plus years ago.
1: It's kind of a nice way to just explore what you have, too. I ran it right out of the Nix store, because then you can just run it as a single binary, and it runs and up and goes, and it's got command line flags for anything you need to configure. And I pointed at my downloads folder, because I knew I had some stuff that was cached there from loading ebooks or whatnot. So I tried out the ebook functionality, which is not super sophisticated. It's not my favorite ebook reading app on the phone.
0: I agree.
1: But the desktop experience is pretty nice. Mm-hmm. And for just added functionality and as an organization system, I kind of like it. But I was impressed because it was just like, it was a nice way to explore the metadata of all the random MP3s and other audio files that I just had laying around on my computer. And like, it makes quick work of looking at them and going through them. It has excellent like built-in ID3 tag and chapter support.
0: Man, if you could boost in their podcast app, it might be one of my go-to podcast players. What I think was sort of struck me about the way you can just have it just sort of look at everything and add and scan and stuff like that is I also discovered where I was missing books in my series, which I thought, oh, okay. And then the workflow for me is fine. It's I go get that book and then I just SFTP or whatever. You just get to the file system, you drop the file in the right folder, and then Audio Bookshelf rescans the directory, or you can tell it to manually rescan, and boom, there it is. It's much like the Plex Jellyfin workflow, is you just add the media file to the underlying file system, and then the library rescans every so often and picks it up, fetches the metadata and shows it in your library.
2: Now, Chris, I know that some of the media players like Plex and Jellyfin are pretty particular about file naming. Did you run into any of those kind of issues with these audiobooks?
0: I had zero problems. And, you know, I probably got in total 300-400 books in there now, because it's not just my books. It's also Hadia's books and Dylan's books. So there's quite a bit of books in there now. And I've never had a single problem. But when I read through their documentation, they do spend a lot of time touching on organizing. So I think it's a problem for some people based on the emphasis they've given it in the documentation. So we'll link to that so people can sort it out. I want to give Audio Bookshelf 2 thumbs up. We've talked about it in self-hosted too, but I wanted to give it some attention here because it's, I think, a very, very much beloved podcast client and a piece of software that you can run on Linux that the whole family likes. It's not very often where you get a win like that, where 10 minutes of, you know, filling around with Docker Compose and you got a win for the whole family. Now we have some exciting announcements for our trip to Scale. We have some deets. Our first meetup is live and all of that. Of course, it's Scale and NixCon all coming up March 14th through the 17th. NixCon runs the first 2 days and their schedule is now officially live. And I'm really looking forward to a couple of the talks in here. It has a 11 a.m. talk on the first day about managing your user land with Home Manager.
1: Yeah.
0: I need to hear that one. Then after the lunch, we're getting to NixOS modules and continuous integration. And then there's going to be lightning talks and karaoke. They're going to go to a karaoke bar. Brent, I want to hear your pipes.
2: All right.
0: And then on day 2, how about this one? And this is one of our community members. 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That's from Pierre. That's definitely going to be
1: cool. That sounds fun.
0: Yeah. The whole schedule will be linked in our show notes. So that'll be the first couple of days. And like I mentioned earlier, we also have our first meetup planned. Lunch at Scale, Saturday, March 16th. We put it down. Let's get together at the good old classic Yard House. It's been a solid go-to for a long time. Saturday during lunch at Scale, we're going to get together. The Unplugged crew will be there at 1:30 p.m. Details at meetup.com/JupiterBroadcasting.
2: Now, I've heard you talk a lot about like what's across the street from Texas Linux Fest, for instance.
0: Yeah,
2: But I know nothing of this restaurant and this venue. Can you give us a little hint?
0: Oh, right. You're totally new. So across from the convention center is a beautiful venue of different restaurants, a movie theater. They used to have a fantastic Brazilian steakhouse, but that's gone now. But they have a very good Japanese restaurant up there. And the Yard House, which is a kind of a catch-all. I actually have a link to the menu in the show notes. You can check it out. They got all kinds of everything, but it's also just got a good general vibe for talking to people. Out of all the restaurants up there, it's been the most conducive to conversation. So that's why we hold it at the Yard House.
1: Yeah, it has something for everyone, hopefully, and yeah. A lot of room for us to hang out with the folks.
0: Now, our audience made this trip to NixCon and Scale possible, so we are asking you, what do you want to hear? Boost in with what you want to see, any questions you have, or join the Mumble Room next week. We are just mere weeks away. There are 7 episodes all up until we're on the road, and we'd love to know what you'd like to see. You can also join the Scale Matrix chat, a brand new chat room that we've set up. It is linked in the show notes as well. Collide.com/unplugged. Look, if you're in IT, you deal with security, especially if you work with Okta, you got to listen to this. This is going to make life easier. And you've probably noticed this reoccurring pattern in recent data breaches where employees one way or another play a role. 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
8: You're gonna make me cry, you know.
9: What would I say to Ingenuity?
10: It's really hard to say goodbye to you.
11: I would say thank you.
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3: Thank you for leading the charge in our adventure on Mars, and we will never forget you.
12: Rest well.
13: Thank you, Ingenuity.
3: Thank you, Ingenuity.
10: Thanks, Ingenuity.
13: Thanks, Ingenuity.
0: Well, yes, on January 18th, Ingenuity, the little Linux copter that could, flew its 72nd and its final flight.
14: It is bittersweet that I must announce that Ingenuity, the little helicopter that could, and it kept saying, I think I can, I think I can. Well, it is now taking its last flight on Mars. As it was coming down for landing, at least one of its carbon fiber rotor blades was damaged. We're investigating the possibility that the blade struck the ground.
0: And we got to actually see this blade in person down at JPL, because listeners might remember that Tim down there invited us to give us a tour. And when I heard the news that Ingenuity had its last flight, I reached out and I just said, you know, really, congratulations, 72 flights.
1: What a run.
0: Yeah, absolutely incredible. And Tim wrote back. He says, thanks. It was a great ride. The helicopter far exceeded our expectations. It's a great victory for Linux. Love to see that. It performed great during the entire mission. He says, a note that the helicopter base station that's on the rover is still healthy and has the same processor and Linux as the helicopter and will be used for some software experiments going forward still.
1: It's See, Linux is ready, even if you break your copter. Linux is there.
0: It continues to operate and be used on the surface of Mars, even though the helicopter's done. That's really neat. That's the silver lining of this story. Thank you, Tim, for telling us that, too, because that really made me smile. And yeah, the memories of our trip to JPL are so just so fresh. And as we are about to go back to Pasadena for scale, I wanted to go back in time to the last time we made it to Pasadena, which was for our JPL trip, and take us to the moment we arrived at our very warm Airbnb.
9: We made it to the bottom of the earth. We did it. We're here. We are in Pasadena. We are at our Airbnb. Things sound hot. It's over 100 degrees outside. Hadia did great. Brent, how did you do?
15: I'm not done merging pull requests on the website.
9: Need a little bit further?
15: Yeah, can I just sit here in my office?
9: Even California isn't big enough for Brent.
0: He did get those pull requests merged, and we got packed up. We headed over to JPL. We got there in the parking lot, and the listeners were already there waiting for us.
9: We've made it to JPL, and, well, there's an equestrian center, so it's already not what I expected.
0: There was horse riding going around, or all around us, actually. Like, big, beautiful horses. Like, not what you expect when you go to a space center, right?
1: No, a little more mundane, earthly.
0: Something so government about that, though. Like, you go to a government, like, you know, there's something so government about it. But I know it's JPL. It's a little different, but it's just very unique. And honestly, a little distracting.
9: Boys, we did it. We're actually here. 27. JPL in the background. Some listeners are already here.
16: It's a good day.
9: Yeah. The tour is supposed to be about two and a half hours. Lots of walking. So then lots of napping afterwards. And probably eating.
16: No horseback ride for you then?
0: Never did get that horseback ride, but many favorite moments, so many favorite moments, but one of the best moments was when they took us upstairs and we came around the corner and there was this large glass, display area, windows, and you look in to where they wear the bunny suits and they're building the probes.
9: Well, this is pretty cool. Look at this. We're getting to watch them as they build the next robot, the Clipper, that's going to Europa, which is a moon of Jupiter, which is pretty awesome.
17: Makes a lot of sense.
9: This is amazing. This is the area you always see, like, in the TV shows or movies.
17: What kind of headphones do you think he's wearing?
0: Brent!
16: Probably. All right, folks, if I can get rid of
0: they're screwing around.
1: I know you were captivated, so they've got, like, a live stream of that. And,
0: yeah.
1: You kept tuning in to watch that little Clipper get built.
0: I did. And they got a lot of work done. I did eventually stop checking in, but I should bring it back up again and watch them go.
1: We got to figure out a way to get an episode unplugged on one of these. You know?
0: Yeah, get a load
1: of sort
0: there.
1: Of golden record style.
0: We had a good time. And afterwards, we made it back to the Airbnb. And it was the first time we ever tried buying steaks with sats. You remember with the sat steaks? unfortunately, we had a grease fire. Although I think Alex made the best of it.
9: Alex has a grease fire, but like the pro he is, he's working with the fire.
16: Yeah.
9: Use the grease fire.
16: I turned off the gas.
9: Yeah, everything's off on the gas here. Now you can see if you look down in there, it's actually the grease pan catches on fire.
16: Yeah, so we're getting a good char on here, good bit of char.
9: Yeah. Right?
16: I think we're getting about. Woo! We're about getting there.
9: I think so. Hey, that's all right. Just work with the grease fire.
16: Who needs a sear burner when you've got this?
9: Right.
0: Yeah, you see, as podcasters, you just learn to tuck and roll. You just learn to tuck and roll with the grease fire.
1: You get any steak at all, it's a great day.
0: I mean, every episode we're doing, we're basically dealing with a grease fire, so.
1: You should see the state of this mixer. My God.
2: I will say, if you want to feel nostalgic and revisit those episodes from that time, Linux Unplugged 478, and we keenly named it The Best of Both Worlds. I also did a brunch with Brent with Tim, which was one of my favorites. So if you want to check that out, those will be linked as well.
0: Absolutely. And just congratulations to the JPL team and anybody down there that's still listening to the pod. We've been following along and so damn impressed with 72 flights. Thank you to our Unplugged core members as well. 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Still all the great Drew touches, just the essentials. That's also available. Two different feeds as a thank you when you become an Unplugged core member. Unpluggedcore.com, or there's a link on our main website. And thank you everybody who signed up during our promo run. Appreciate that. We'll have another one sometime in the future, of course. But no immediate planskies, but I do want to do one again in the future soon. It was great. And we really appreciate our members very much these days.
18: And now it is time for Le Boost.
0: We are at that time of the show where we get to read the messages from the people who supported this here production. And our first boost, our baller boost this week is from Caro Mado Zero. Probably not how you say it, but I'm going for it. 329,000 sats. Hey, rich lobster! Thank you, Caro. And, you know, when you come in with a big baller boost on Fountain, it pops us right up there to the top of the charts. And then lots of people find us. So you're doing us a double favor there. I really appreciate that. Caro writes, longtime listener for about 16 years back in the day of the Linux Action Show in Casta Blasta.
1: Yeah, long timer indeed.
0: Whoa. Have we had anybody in the booth name drop Casta Blasta yet?
2: No.
1: Few and far between, if so.
0: Rare. Rare. We pretend like that doesn't exist. Wow, that is some legit cred, though. He says, I finally got around to sending him some sats. Thanks for all those years. Looking forward to more. The first two digits are country code, and the rest forms the postal code. Thank you, Christoph. Uh-oh, Wes, did you bring your map? Oh, you did. Good, good.
1: The international edition, of course.
0: Yeah, you got it. Wow. Thank you for listening for 16 years. That's, quite literally 3 years older than my oldest kid.
1: Okay, so country code 32 seems to be Belgium, and that would leave 9,000 for the postal code, which seems to be the city of Ghent.
0: Hello, Ghent. Thank you for boosting in. Appreciate you.
1: Not the one boosts in with 75,000 sats.
19: I hoard that which your kind covet.
1: Also from Fountain. Some sats for scale 2024. If you've already reached your target, well then, congratulations. Here's some sats for scale 2025.
20: California. Beautiful.
0: No, we absolutely appreciate it still because, you know, it's not necessarily a fixed cost, but also we've literally been putting all of those sats towards scale. They're in their own separate wallet now. And these sats haven't really been going to support the show production so much. It's good. I mean, right. Scale's for the show. So I'm happy with the way it's all worked out. But now we can actually start putting this back towards the production of the show again, which is good. It's very good because we're getting a little frostbite around the edges from the ad winter.
2: MixZP came in with two boosts for a total of 55,000 sats. The first one for 50,000 sats says, scale boost. And then right after, 5,000 sats saying, let's just rename that last scale boost to a birthday boost.
21: 8 lanes of shimmering cement running from here to Pasadena.
0: Thank you for the birthday boost, MixZip. I really appreciate it. That's great. Martin Debure comes in with 42,000 sats.
22: The answer to the ultimate question.
0: Hi, Chris, Wes, and Brent. Have you seen the announcement of the new OpenSUSE Leap 16 edition? It's going to be based on SUSE's new adaptable Linux platform, ALP, and there will be a non-immutable and immutable installation options. There will also be a Leap Micro 6 option. For me, this is quite exciting as I'm a longtime SUSE Leap user. The sats are for scale, by the way. Best regards, Martin de Beer from the Netherlands. We were chewing on this in the member stream last week. It looks like they're going to have something now called Slow Roll, which is kind of going to sit between Tumbleweed and Leap. My only concern is I'm already losing track here because we've got Slow Roll, Leap, Tumbleweed, adaptable Linux platform.
1: Non-immutable and immutable.
0: Right.
1: Micro.
0: Yeah.
1: I will say I had that same feeling, but Martin, it's nice to hear from folks that are excited about it, especially the Leap side of things.
0: Right.
1: Yeah, the perspective we need.
0: If you're in that ecosystem, right, then it does make sense to you probably already, right? If you're coming from the outside, like these are a lot of choices, but like from Martin's perspective, he's in that world, it makes sense to him, so it is good to get that. You're our boots on the ground lizard reporter now. Thank you, sir.
1: Sorry, Brent.
2: Oh, I'm good with it.
1: Hybrid Sarcasm boosts in with 42,000 cents.
22: The answer to the ultimate question.
1: Oh, and this is a question, actually. Why do seagulls fly over the ocean?
0: I have no idea why.
1: Because if they flew over the bay, we'd call them bagels.
0: Oh, that's pretty good. I got to tell that one to my kids. I texted my daughter randomly at school, and I don't have it, but it was something like, why did the banana cross the street? And then she says, why? And I said, they don't cross the street. That's silly. Something like that. You know, just real dad jokes. So I like that one. Why did the seagull fly over the ocean? Because if they flew over the bay, we call them bagels. It's pretty good.
2: Now, Jordan Bravo came in with two boosts. The first one, a Spaceballs boost.
0: Oh.
4: So the combination is 1, 2, 3, 4, 5. That's the stupidest combination I ever heard in my life.
2: Now, this isn't related to NixOS, but I want to recommend Jelly, a modern Tmux replacement written in Rust. I recently incorporated it into my workflow, and it's a total game changer. If you spend a lot of time in the terminal like I do, I highly recommend it. And, of course, it's available in Nix packages.
0: A terminal workspace with batteries included, it says. Zelly. Z-E-L-L-I-J.
1: I'll give this a try after the show.
0: Yeah, you know, that does look really good. Jordan is also holding a workshop around Nix in his neck of the woods in Atlanta. But unfortunately, by the time this airs, it's going to be all over. But if you are in the Atlanta area, there will be a second one on the 3rd of February. So you can check on the 3rd in your area if you're in Atlanta for Jordan's Nix meetup.
2: Now, Jordan also sent in a row of McDucks.
5: Things are looking up for old McDuck.
2: Saying, if I weren't about to have a newborn baby, I would 100% attend NixCon in March. Definitely next year, though. Meanwhile, I'm giving a free 2-part Nix workshop, as Chris mentioned, in Atlanta, Georgia.
0: Yay! Good for you.
1: Yeah, congrats. And, you know, Jordan's also a regular over in our Nix Nerds Matrix chat room, sharing his neat setups and helping people out, which is wonderful.
0: You do like to see it, don't you? You do. Thank you for the boost, too. Southern Fried Sassafras comes in with a couple of boosts. First one, Spaceballs.
6: 1, 2, 3, 4, 5.
23: Yes.
6: That's amazing. I've got the same combination on my luggage.
0: Using the index, he writes, a pro for watching live would be the video feed. He'd like to have that, but an audio-only consumption version would miss out on things like Brent's cat scarves. That's true. He goes on, alas, watching live would drive me of the entertainment for multiple commutes. Yeah, I think that is one reason why sometimes people don't want to catch it. He likes listening Monday. I understand. Regarding Deleted's challenge about building only from source, he says, you know, the title of that episode practically writes itself. It's BYOB, bring your own binaries. That is pretty good. He also sends me a happy birthday. He says, I almost missed the news about Sunday being a special day. I don't have 42,000 sats just sitting around, but I can provide a factor of that with this boost. He does add, though, he wishes he would have caught us live last week because there was a missed opportunity for the show title saying that episode 546, Snowflake, the Next Generation, should have been one of the titles. I do think somebody did Bang suggest that. I just don't think it won. I think it was Bang suggested, though.
1: Anonymous boosts in 12,345 cents.
6: We're going to have to go right to ludicrous speed.
1: Comb the desert. That's Gale.
0: We will. Thank you. Thank you.
2: Bear 454 boosted in with 5,000 sats. Hey, I'm still Nix suspicious. You keep telling me how stable it is, but then you also tell us about these totally obscure issues that you run into, like your genome network indicator not working, neither Firefox nor Chrome working properly for you either. My gut reaction, after years of Linux administration and desktop use, is you've over-customized. I still see the value in crafted distributions because of the QA that happens cohesively across the system.
0: You know, it is funny. I've heard that you've over-customized thing for so many years, and then whenever something doesn't work, doesn't do the right thing, the answer is always, well, you just need to customize it a little bit. So there's always that sort of balance there. I think with both Firefox and Chrome, the issue simply is that I was on Wayland. And their Wayland implementations were relatively early. Firefox has updated and stopped crashing for me. Chrome still has a problem where my extension menus get cut off. But I've discovered that I've never tried this before, but if I just maximize the window or if I just drag it so it's almost maximized, then my extension menus are fine.
1: Just with the windows smaller.
0: Yeah. And I don't think that's so much a Nix thing again, as I think it's probably more of a toolkit and Wayland issue. And so I'd probably be running into the same thing if I was on the latest version of GNOME, with the latest version of Chrome, with the latest version of Wayland, and the latest version of Pipewire on Arch or Gentoo. I'd probably be having these same issues.
2: I want to touch on something here because I'm running NixOS on my framework, And with the pretty much the exact same setup, but on Tumbleweed here on my Dev 1. And I found myself switching between X and between Waylon. And what I am discovering, and I wonder if you both feel this way, is that they both now feel a little bit on edge in terms of bugs.
0: Yes.
2: So it's almost
0: yes.
2: like X isn't seeing some, bug fixes and things that it used to. So it's getting a little, I don't know, old in the tooth. And then, but also Waylon's not quite there yet either. So I find myself switching between them because it's like, well, which bug land do I want to choose to live in? And I find that really challenging.
1: It's kind of the awkward middle transition period. Yeah. Right. Where X is stagnant. So there's a lot of new stuff. If you need any of those new features, then you got to do Waylon.
0: And the largest desktop environments have kind of declared they're done supporting X.
1: Right.
0: So they don't necessarily even build features. Like the one that kills me on the laptop is on X, I don't have swipe to switch workspaces. It's only in Waylon. And so I immediately can tell when I've accidentally logged into X.
2: You don't need X eyes anymore, right?
0: Yeah, right. I just tell if I can swipe or not. And of course, I suppose if these things bothered you, the solution would be to run XFCE on Nix or to run a desktop environment that perhaps doesn't change as frequently. I don't really put this at the feet of Nix. And I think in a way, Nix lets me walk it back easier than, say, Tumbleweed might. Tumbleweed, you can still do snapshots, but it's just at such a different level.
1: I do think it's fair just to say, though, like, you know, Bear has the point that NixOS in a way is sort of a build-your-own distribution framework. And you do kind of, you have to do some of the crafting, and that's reasonably not for everyone.
0: Yeah, I kind of think that's equivalent to how my home lab stack is. Like, nobody supports my home lab stack except for me. It's my custom home lab. And it used to be how it was for, like, our trucks. Right. It's not a totally new concept for us. It's just not as familiar anymore.
1: And I think it's worth saying, too, even if you don't switch to like NixOS on your, you know, interface laptop, desktop computer, you might still find value in using it for containers or virtual machines or just on the command line as an extra package manager.
0: Oh, thank you, Bear, by the way. Appreciate it. Zach Attack comes in with 5,000 sats using the index and says, I'm going to have to try Snowflake OS in a VM. I see how Nix can be helpful, but for myself, like I'm too deep in Arch and Debian. You know what, Zach? That's what DistroBox is for, my friend. No. Use what works for you. But if you do try Nix and you get a little hung up, DistroBox can be your friend.
1: And, you know, just worth pointing out, too, that these days the graphical installer on the regular Nix OS ISO,
0: so good.
1: Too. So good. So if good. Snowflake doesn't work or you run into problems, maybe try that, too.
0: Yeah, the Snowflake installer's new. There's still early days there. The Nix one, I've never had it fail.
1: No, works great. Otterbrain boosts in with 5,000 cents.
0: I like that name.
1: Just wondering, what is the row of ducks reference? And what is the woman singing when there's a big boost?
0: Oh, Otterbrain must be new. Welcome to the show.
1: Yeah, enjoying the show. Currently running Fedora on a System 76 laptop, but we'll give Nix a try. Thanks for sharing your passion for tech and for experimenting.
0: Otterbrain, thank you for being willing to ask the questions. I'm sure other people are wondering, too. So, taken from the top, a row of ducks is 2,222 sats. Or if you want to do McDucks, that's 22,222 sats.
5: Things are looking up for old McDuck.
0: And we've got a whole bunch of different sound bites in case people send multiple in. These are themes and memes that are started by our community and they get a life of their own.
2: But Chris, why ducks?
1: I guess a two kind of looks like a duck.
0: Yeah. On the calculator, if you look at them on a calculator, they kind of look like ducks. You know, that's a lot of it comes from numerology spelled out on a calculator is where a lot of this comes from. The lady singing in the Hey Rich Lobster, that's a Futurama reference. So, depending on your age demo and, you know, television preference, you may or may not be familiar with Futurama. And that's a clip from there, which I'm actually rewatching with the kids right now.
1: Oh, wonderful.
2: That was also a boost sound recommended by a dear listener, and I think it's one of the best ones we've ever had.
0: I always like it. It makes me smile every time. Some guy named Wes boosted in with a row of test ducks.
1: Sure did.
0: Thanks, Wes. And then Crypto Phil came in with a Spaceballs boost.
7: The hell was that? Spaceball 1. They've gone to plaid.
0: Crypto Phil with Castomatic writes, first time booster, love your podcaster. Love your podcast. Been listening since late summer. Welcome aboard. Two newbies. That's nice.
1: Wonderful.
0: Nice to hear. And, of course, the podcast mascot, the Golden Dragon, comes in with those rows of ducks. It's this big opportunity missed to call the Fosdom Room the Foz Dudes. Great Nixie show, guys. We're always trying to come up with good names. We should have run them past the Golden Dragon. We just called the Scale Chat Room Scale.
1: Maybe that's one of the mascot's responsibilities now.
2: Chris and I tried, but we came up with exactly nothing.
0: Yep.
1: Our pal Gene Bean boosts in with 4,896 sats across three boosts.
21: Eight lanes of shimmering cement running from here to Pasadena.
1: Looks like maybe a double boost because we've got two both elite sats saying, I'm looking forward to meeting y'all at NixCon and Scale.
0: Oh, the legend Gene Bean's going to be there?
2: Nice.
1: We better prepare ourselves.
0: I'm a little nervous.
1: And if that wasn't enough, Gene continues with a row of ducks. For the random thing that Flatpak is still the best or only option for, check out Nix-Flatpak. It's working well for me. Do y'all use anything for Flatpaks?
0: What? A declarative Flatpak manager for Nix? Oh my God, Gene.
2: Guys, I asked about this. This is amazing.
1: You should have asked Gene Bean.
0: Game changed. Because the flat packs are the last manual thing I have to install now. That just went away.
1: Oh, you can install remotes too. Handy.
2: Okay. Well, I would say pause the show. We got to all go change
0: it
2: and fix.
0: I feel like I want to go right now. Nix-Flatpak. Of course, we'll put a link to this in the show notes too. Gene, that's a winner. Thank you very much for that. Really appreciate that. Thank you, everybody who boosts in. We do have the 2,000 sats cut off. We had 17 boosters, total of 22 boosts this week. And we stacked 673,442 sats. Thank you, everyone. We really do appreciate the support of each production and your messages. It gives us a chance to go off script, answer your questions, and it really builds a culture and a community around the show. Really do appreciate everyone who also streams those sats. We see you. Wasn't it Gene Bean as we were setting up that was streaming sats?
1: Indeed it was.
0: As we were like, oh, there's Gene Bean. And we were sitting there talking about him as he's listening because we have on the dashboard, if you set your username, we can see when you're listening with the streaming sats, and it tickles us. It's something real neat about when we're sitting down and set up the show and you see somebody streaming in a few. So thank you, everybody. We appreciate you very much out there. Thank you, everybody who takes a moment to support the show, spread the word, or boost. The easiest workflow these days is probably Strike and Fountain. Strike's available in 36-ish, maybe 40 countries now, and they have integration with Fountain FM. And Fountain FM has gotten remarkably good. However, I have to say, our audience really seems to like Podverse, too, which is the GPL Podcasting 2.0 client. We'll have more on that front. It might be worth your time to go get a new podcast app if you haven't yet, because there's going to be more things coming from us.
1: Get two, why not? Try them out.
0: Get two.
1: I got two. I actually got three. I don't know.
0: I definitely do. I jump around sometimes. Like I used to distro hop. It's kind of fun. Now, how about a pick that's on theme? The number one thing I heard when people are looking for a local, in-their-control audiobook solution that doesn't require a server, doesn't require any Docker, just something that runs locally on their phone. I have not tried this, but man, did I get when I asked this question. Was this by far the highest signal? The app is called, it's for Android, it's called Smart Audiobook Player. And it is a comprehensive local app to manage and play audiobooks. And you could just have the whole collection on an SD card or whatever if you still have an Android that does that. But I could see this. You have your whole audiobook collection on your SD card. You pop it in the Android phone. You point this app at it, and it just takes care of the whole thing. It does the metadata thing. It does everything we talked about, but it's all a local solution just on one device, which might be for somebody who's only doing it on that.
1: Yeah, right.
0: That could be it.
1: You just need a folder with your audiobooks in there. You point this at it.
0: Yeah, I saw other people are doing like services that they sync, like Dropbox and sync thing and whatnot. They'll sync a folder. You could probably do it with Nextcloud. So just got to get those audiobooks on the Android device. And then you point Smart Audiobook Player at it. 4.8 stars, too. So we'll put a link to that in the show notes. That looks like a really good one. You know, if you don't want to go, but I really like Audiobook Shelf because the idea of a server just sitting there managing it for me and downloading a few podcasts and archiving them and all of that, I like that. I like when it's just sitting there running for me. We do have a bonus pick. Who snuck this in?
2: I snuck this one in.
0: What do you got for us?
2: For those keen listeners, you may have noticed that this week is Data Privacy Week in some parts of the world. And I thought that would be a nice throwback to Linux Unplugged 5.2.2. Practical Privacy, we named it, and it's just action-packed, full of our little privacy suggestions, different apps and things like that. So I think if you're thinking about privacy this week, you should definitely dive in there.
0: That's a good look at you keeping an eye on the calendar. This working a day job's got you sharp.
1: Chief calendar correspondent. But does Canada use the same calendar we do? You know, I never thought.
0: Well, they
1: ask.
0: Don't have the same holidays, so they must not, right? Because their holidays are on different days.
2: Yeah, Thanksgiving. Everything's just kind of like mixed up.
0: Now, we also have a few more bonus like audiobook players like, we didn't even mention the home assistant integration.
1: I was going to ask.
0: Yeah. We could have talked about that. So we'll have that linked in there. Sonos, if you're a Sonos user, we'll have that in there. And then another native client for iOS that's written in Swift, which I need to check out. So good links this week. Of course, those will all be at linuxunplugged.com/547.
1: 547.
0: The good kind of 547.
1: 547.
0: Yeah. And please remember to do Boost In. It does support the show. And we want to know how you collect your audiobooks, or if you do the audiobook thing. Is it a habit you have avoided so far? Let us know. We always appreciate that.
1: And maybe you're listening to this via audiobook shelf on the podcast side. Chime in too. I'd like to hear that.
0: Yeah. How's that been going? Give us your boots on the ground report if you've been using it as a podcast player for a bit. Because I'm like, right now as we record, about a month in. So it's not a long-term review by me. So if you've got a little bit of longer-term experience, I'd love to share that with the audience. So Boostin will let us know. We'll be live again next Sunday at noon Pacific,

0: It's Office Hours with me, Chris. Hello, everyone. Welcome in. It's back to regular Office Hours times here, at least for one more episode. We'll tell you about that in a little bit. And Brentley is joining me, like always. Hello, sir.
1: Well, hello, Chris. This office, it's nice.
0: Thank you. Thank you. I decorated it in a Canadian and America theme today.
1: You got a maple tree and an eagle? I've never seen that pairing before.
0: I know we had Canada Day, and we have today's the 4th of July as we're recording, so I just figured, you know, throw it into the AI and see what it comes up with, and I just themed the room based on what it told me. It just worked out great.
1: It did okay.
0: Man, things have been going on. Brentley has some big news, and he's also got a big meetup coming up. Why don't we start there? Do you want to give us a recap and tell us what's going on?
1: Sure can do. If you didn't hear in Linux Unplugged this week, I am now part of the Nextcloud team, helping them spread the good word. So, ta-da!
2: Da-da-da-da. Congratulations.
1: Well, thank you.
0: Yes, indeed.
1: What that means is, for our friends in Europe, I'm headed back to Berlin later this month. So we would love to see those who can make it. For those who couldn't make it the last time, here's an opportunity. Hopefully we're giving enough heads up for folks to, take the train. Chris, they take the train over there.
0: They should. Man, I would love to have more train options here.
1: So if you would like to check in there, we're still figuring out the dates and location for a potential JB meetup, but we've got some good choices. So on meetup.com, we have an event there. If you can RSVP, that would be super helpful. But we're aiming around July 22nd as the earliest, and potential backup plans of July 23 on a Sunday, which would be pre-Linux Unplugged, you know. A meetup right before Linux Unplugged recording, that could be kind of neat. You know, that's what time zones can do for you. And worst case, July 30th would be another Sunday option. But that'll all get sorted, hopefully, this week.
0: Basically, end of July sometime. Great. Yeah, Brent will update the meetup.com page, which we have linked in the show notes when he's got deets.
1: Yeah, another great thing you could do is join the Berlin Buds Matrix room. That's the best place to get updates as we change them. We promise not to change them too often, but that's a good place to also.
0: Or maybe suggest a great location.
1: Yeah, that is also true. In there is the place to go. So Berlin Buds, if you're looking, we also have a link to that in the show notes.
0: And a little bit further out, just after Linux Fest Northwest, I'm packing my bags and I am heading to El Salvador, and I am going to man the open source, track, I believe, with my buddy, the Bitcoin Dad. And we'll be running that November 7th through the 9th in El Salvador at the Adopting Bitcoin Conference. And I thought, what an opportunity, you know, to really kind of focus in on the open source community. And this is one of the best sort of non-commercial, just really focused on the doers and the people making, you know, like the developers making the code and stuff like that. And open source plays a big role there. So I'm really excited to be able to host that. Plus, we're going to get time to go to the beach. And if you're in the area, let me know. Reach out. Perhaps we could meet up. Again, it's going to be November 7th through the 9th, adoptingbitcoin.org if you want more information about the conference. And when I know more about the open source track, I'll tell it to you. I'll get that figured out soon. I mean, right now, my primary focus is Linux Fest Northwest, but then it very quickly will shift to that. And I've never flown that long in my life either.
1: How long is it going to be, Chris?
0: I don't know. It's got to be at least a 14-hour flight, right? I think something, 16-hour flight?
1: I have no idea, actually. We'll have to find out at some point. Can you take a train?
0: Well, the prices are pretty good. Can I take a train? I wish. I've also, you know me, I've also looked at it in, of course, I've looked at it in the route, like a road trip. Wait, can I road trip this in a truck or something like that?
1: Oh, can Jupes make it?
0: No, I don't know. I don't think so.
1: Well, I thought you put wings on there.
0: Well, you could maybe do it that way. Yeah, it's an all-day thing. That's what I'm gathering. The price.

0: prices aren't too bad. Surprisingly, if you book it in time, you could get a flight for like a round trip for like $300.
1: What?
0: Yeah, if you get it ahead of time. But it's kind of a budget destination. One of the reasons I'm going, to tell you the truth. You know, I feel like maybe I'll wind the clock back on inflation a couple of years when I'm visiting there and save some money. Maybe not, but it's a dream of mine.
1: I'm going to be fascinated to hear what you discover there, especially leading up to it. I think you're trying to make connections and meet up with some folks that are down there. I mean, we have a certain perspective in North America, but that's a whole new opportunity. So I hope you, I don't know, come back a changed man.
0: I got me thinking about it this morning because there's a conference going on in El Salvador right now that's teaching folks the basics of Bitcoin development. And they posted a picture of the classroom this morning. And almost all the laptops, including the presenters, are all Linux. And you could just see it. GNOME's in there, Plasma's in there, Unity's in there. It's a room full of Linux users. And that got me really excited. Maybe I will get a chance to see some Linux in El Salvador. But let's talk about podcasting, because I think this is going to set us up for our main topic today. We're going to discuss some big changes that we're going to be making. But let's start at the other end. Let's start with automatically created low-cost content, because a survey conducted by a AI content creation company suggests that 82% of podcast listeners are actually pretty okay with the use of AI to improve sound quality by removing background noise, or perhaps even translating captions into different languages and making podcasts accessible to global audiences. In fact, it expands out even there. 78% of listeners endorse AI-generated transcripts and captions. 74% of respondents suggested highly relevant podcast episodes based on a topic that could be suggested by AI. They're fine with that. But even getting down to automatically generating content in the episodes, it's in the high 70s, 70% range, that people are okay with AI-generated content if it improves the overall, I guess, quality of the content. In the 70% range for that.
1: That is, like, the others, I believe, because why not make the experience better?
0: Yeah.
1: But the content piece has always been the hesitation. And so I'm, I don't know, skeptical of that number, if you might say.
0: I would be curious to know if this is just skewed because Acast, which describes themselves as the world's largest independent podcast company, like, how could they even know that? Right? Do they have any idea what the other podcast companies make or how big? I mean, they're just, but they clearly have an AI product, not only a content generation product they're trying to sell, but also an AI generated advertising platform that they're trying to sell to do AI content matching with ads. And they've released this study, and it, you know, I think it reflects what they want to see from the market. I'm convinced that you could use AI to automatically generate chapters and transcripts that could be published immediately and then perhaps reviewed by a human at a reasonable date to be corrected. But I don't think we're there completely yet. There's a new service come along that's just brilliant. It's called transcribe.fm. And it's as simple as it could possibly be. You upload an MP3 file. You connect your Albi account. So say you already have some sats to boost into the show. You connect your Albi account. You give them a pay what you want amount. I did like 5,000 sats. And within minutes, they'll transcribe an hour plus long podcast. And they'll even attempt to do speaker identification. They make it available in the various formats you might want, like JSON or SRT or HTML.
1: It actually sounds really attractive for us, Chris. It's like a problem we've been trying to solve, I don't know, for 8 months now. And we've gotten close, but you've got some features in there that we didn't even think of. Like the fact that it's kind of lightning enabled, I think probably has us very attracted to it. And it makes me think it would be wonderful if we could just automate this, like include them in a split and it just like automatically takes that episode and transcribes it for us. Wouldn't that be a sweet gem?
0: See, I think that's where this is going, right? For a podcaster. So you, as a podcast listener, you could use this. You log in with your existing Albi account, and then you just upload the MP3, pay in the amount of sats you want, and then a couple of minutes later, you get the transcript file. And so as a listener, you could do this for any podcast you want. But as a podcaster, I think that's where this is going, Brent, is perhaps we put them in for like a 4% split or something. And as long as they are in that split, they know the RSS episode, they know the feed number, they know all that stuff. They could go grab the MP3, auto transcribe it, and put that JSON file up on an HTTP endpoint for us. And they could just keep doing that as long as they're in the split. And if we want to move that internally, we just pull them out of the split. And if we decide we want to go back because maybe our internal solution didn't work, we just add them back to the split. Or maybe they're in some shows and not others. When you integrate it in with Lightning, you get away with all of that subscription nonsense and account management stuff, but you can still fairly use the service. And I think this is a great example of where podcasters can use the sats that their audience is boosting them to now turn around and get transcriptions with very little work on the podcaster's part. And audience members can take the sats that they might already have because they've been boosting in and toss a couple at transcribe.fm and get their own transcript for a podcast that doesn't offer it. It's brilliant. You don't have to worry about anything. Like, it's just so straightforward and simple. You don't have to like go set up a separate password for it. It's just really nice. And the fact that it can do like Linux Unplugged, which was like an hour 10 or something like that, and it did it in probably 45 seconds.
1: Whoa. Okay, that's impressive. And how is the accuracy?
0: Pretty good. I mean, I don't know if it's as good as our internal stuff, but our internal stuff also took 5 minutes.
1: Okay, fair enough.
0: Depending on, if you just want to be able to get the idea and search for certain information, I think it's probably good enough.
1: You know, I would imagine there's an opportunity here to also cache those results. You know, if you think about, we already did Linux Unplugged, for instance, that file will have a hash that you could just easily look up in a table or something instead of doing the whole thing over and over. So I hope they're thinking about that on the back end.
0: I hope so, too. I think the chaps over at Fountain are thinking about that because Fountain FM has also introduced transcripts. I mean, there's really some stuff happening with transcripts right now. I'm very happy to see this. Some podcasters, unfortunately, are wasting their time on dynamic ads and trying to scramble to get that working, but others are focused on adding new features and capabilities to their podcast like transcripts. And Fountain has made it stupid easy. It's so, so simple and straightforward and also very fast. What I like about what they're doing is they kind of followed your model, Brent, where a premium user or a user who's not a premium user can pay a one-time tiny fee, like 2,000 sats, and generate a transcript for a podcast. And then once that transcript has been generated once, it's available for everybody. And it's right built into the Fountain FM app. It's just a button in the player. And so I'm a Fountain premium user, so I get unlimited transcripts on demand. But you can pay, otherwise it's like 50 cents for every hour of audio transcription, which works out to be about 2,000 sats for every hour. So if it's a two-hour show, you pay 4,000 sats, you get a transcription in like 30 seconds, and now it's available for everybody. It's so nice. I mean, now theirs is limited to their system, right? Where Transcribe FM is a website, you just go there and upload an MP3 file. But if you're already using Fountain, that's awesome.
1: Well, I could see this like moving into just becoming a little bit of a standard. I mean, maybe that's me being a little bit idealistic, but let's say Fountain transcribes it and a community member funded that as a sort of gift or value to the other listeners. Why shouldn't that be available in all the Podcast 2.0 apps? Wouldn't that be a great thing?
0: So with the way that Transcribe FM does it, if a podcaster runs it, they get a JSON file or whatever, and they can put that up on their website and then add it to their RSS feed, and it would be available to every podcasting 2.0 app immediately.
1: These pieces connecting are just so close, right? We need to have like one conversation to make all this happen.
0: Yeah, I think Sovereign Feeds could inevitably be the tool that integrates all this. So you go to Sovereign Feeds to update your podcasting 2.0 RSS feed or to create an RSS feed. And then it'll just give you an option. Do you want to integrate Transcribe FM? Do you want to integrate this or that? And then it'll just generate on the background, and post that result file to some HTTP endpoint that you give it. And it's getting there. It's so close. I'm so, so excited to see it because transcripts, I believe, are going to be a game changer for podcasts in like a slow burn way. At first, it's just going to open it up to an audience that maybe the audio hasn't been accessible to. And that is something that podcasting has been so negligent for like a decade. It's embarrassing. We really should have been all over this years ago. And so it's a shame to see some folks dragging their feet now, because this is a blight on the podcasting industry. And we have made it inaccessible to an entire demographic of potential audience members. So we need to solve that problem. Additionally, which is clear and an immediate benefit is all of a sudden the content of the podcast becomes a lot more searchable. We have a lot of really, really, really good information in like Linux Unplugged last week about the Red Hat changes. There's not really a great way to expose that information to somebody who isn't willing to commit an hour and 10 minutes. Whereas this might give them the ability to get the information. Oh, these guys actually sound like they have a good take. I'll go listen. Or I'm searching for this topic. Now Google can actually expose our podcast episode as something that contains that information, because there's nothing there for Google to index right now. So it's going to help with SEO and discovery and search, obviously.
1: I also love the idea that you could scrub through some audio, like find a keyword that you're really interested in, then just jump right into the podcast at that point, especially if you're new to a particular podcast. That's quite a nice way to get introduced to the topic, but also to find new podcasts that you might be interested in that you didn't even know were talking about a topic that you're really interested in.
0: Also think about it in terms of citing a source. So if we want to cite something that somebody said in a podcast right now, what we can kind of do is either we can play a clip, or we can say, you know, in episode 343 at the 30-minute and 9-second mark, so-and-so said, right? That's just kind of silly.
1: It's a bit clumsy.
0: Right. But if podcasts had a transcription as a default, it would make citing the interviewee or the sourced information much simpler, not just for other podcasters, but for people that are writing publications, maybe they're in a written format and things like that. And it's also maybe easier to just share a paragraph with somebody that's new to a podcast than it is an audio clip. And then some podcasts, you could maybe even repurpose that text somehow. I'm sure there's a lot of ways we could kind of come up with that. So I'm excited to see transcription really getting easier and more accessible between things like Transcribe FM, Fountain building it in, and also Whisper CPP just being available to generally anybody that has enough CPU cores. We're getting there. We're getting there. I don't know when exactly, but it's close. It's close, and I think it's going to be sooner than later that most of our shows have a transcription file somehow. It would be done probably today if Fireside FM updated their transcription support to the Podcasting Show standard, guys.
1: It's so sad.
0: It's okay. It's okay. I've been patient. I'll continue to be patient. Other folks, though, are focused on maintaining the status quo. And this has actually sort of upset me this morning. Chris has had a bit of a sad. I really see a fork in the road ahead of us. Trying to maintain the status quo, sort of kick the can, the advertising solution down the road, and embrace dynamic ad insertion and kind of give up sovereignty over your content. I mean, think about it from my perspective. Imagine spending 18 years building out your channel, your voice, curating every minute of audio, applying everything you've learned about microphones and editing and compression and seeking out team members who can then bring in their expertise and bring it to the next level like Drew does, and working with them to make sure that the product is as good and represents what you want as much as possible. Imagine doing that for years, some even longer than I have been, and then handing over that to some advertising system, some company, they don't know you, they're probably VC funded, and they're just going to slam an advertisement in there. It's a violation of what some of us have been building our entire careers. And it's only in a moment of desperation would creators who have been building that make a change like this. Times are changing. And this morning I learned that twit.tv has joined in partnership with Libsyn to begin rolling out dynamic ads in the Twit podcast. Now, this stings because Leo Laporte, I believe, made the host read legitimate for podcasts. Leo Laporte came from radio, and he brought a legitimacy to the podcast host reading the ads. And he originally had such great advertising, he was able to do it with genuine passion. And I think he set a bar for how host-read advertising was done in podcasting. And he also created his own media empire after Tech TV crumbled. He switched over to podcasting and he built his own business. And they took that advertising, they brought it in-house. But like so many businesses that are built on a certain model, Twit became inflexible and unable to adapt to perhaps a more value for value type model because it simply doesn't scale to like 20, 30 employees. I believe value for value models generally predicate a pretty lean, mean operation. What you see in the splits is what you get. And if you can't afford it via the splits, you probably can't afford to do it with value for value, at least right now. And that's just not where Twit's at. But as somebody who's in this industry and as somebody who watched Leo Laporte help legitimize the host read ad that made this a medium that was possible for thousands of other podcasters to make a full-time income, and to see Twit make this change is really hard for me. This is losing one of the OGs. And I can understand it because of their scale, but it still stings, Brent. It still stings.
1: It's interesting to see in the chat here, some Linux user is suggesting that Twit has tried this in the past as well, 2018 and 2020. And so I'm curious, you know, they must have tried it and not been happy with it and gone back, but it's just a progression of that idea of sort of giving up that control, isn't it? And I mean, you've been predicting the shift of the industry a little bit for what, the last, is it a year, 2 years, something like that?
0: I'd say 2 years I've been bringing it up. And for the last year, I've been obnoxiously consistently bringing it up, right?
1: Yes.
0: And that's, I think, maybe in part why I'm frustrated. If I saw this coming, others could have seen this coming, or they could have listened to me. Either way, we could have spent the last year building something together, right? Imagine if Leo had gotten 5% of his audience to start doing Boost. And some of our other friends who were going to be switching to dynamic ads or who are losing advertisers had spent the last year getting 5 to 10% of their community doing Boost. We'd all be in a position now where that may actually be a viable way to support content because we'd have critical mass. Instead, I've spent the last year eating sandwiches, telling everybody this was coming. And here we are. And I think it's such a tragedy. If you come at it from what made podcasting great, was that it didn't have that commercial influence. It wasn't radio. It was something that was handcrafted by people who really cared about that topic. And they were so passionate about that topic, they were willing to commit the time and energy and capital to make content about it because they just love talking about that thing so much. That's why they started a podcast. And now there's two paths with dynamic ads. It's either a race to the bottom, because as you remove the host read, you remove the sort of brand credibility that brings, the sort of host endorsement that that brings, which is a huge part of what the advertiser is paying for. So you make the podcast ads less valuable. So the cost goes down, right? Libsyn, which is who Twit has selected, has spent years campaigning. I've documented some of it on this show, has spent years campaigning to get the cost of podcast advertising down. The numbers that Libsyn posts are half the numbers, half our numbers, because they're trying to bring the cost down because they want to have a YouTube-like experience where you can buy ads at massive scale across multiple creators. Twit's gone in with Libsyn, one of the biggest offenders in driving this price to the bottom. It's a race to the bottom. So that's scenario one. Scenario two is that this is successful and it makes all of these podcasters more money. That's the path that leads to radio ads, my friend. That's the path that leads to a clock. That's the path that leads to integrated ads, ads that get inserted at the hour, on the hour. That's the path that leads to commercial radio. And then that's also the path that leads to regulation, but that's a further down the road thing. So where I see dynamic advertising going is two different routes to hell. Either most likely a race to the bottom as they begin to devalue, especially as they work in AI generation, or they're successful, and we end up with radio and RSS feeds. Very, very, very disappointed we're at this point, especially after a year of me talking everyone's ear off about the problem, making the case the entire time. And, you know, as we sit here right now, Bitcoin is up on the year at its high. And so if you sent us a row of ducks a year ago, your row of ducks is doing more work for Jupiter Broadcasting right now without you having to do a single thing.
1: extra quacks,
0: right? They're quacking extra with no extra work because that asset has gone up in value. And we put it into work, into adding liquidity to channels. We put it in other places that I probably shouldn't share about for OPSEC, but it is a model that is working for us. And we all could have gone in on this. And in a year later, where we're at right now, after I've been warning for a year, everyone would have made money. The audience was able to send an amount that they're comfortable sending. So they're not out on some big investment. We're talking like, you know, a couple of dollars, but on total, in collective, it's doing more for JB as time goes on. Now, the market dynamics will change over time, but things are looking pretty positive right now because BlackRock and Fidelity and about six others, so about eight large financial institutions, have announced ETFs that they want for Bitcoin. Even if they don't get approved right away, it is a signal that the absolute largest asset managers in the world want in on Bitcoin. And they're not crypto ETFs, right? They're not Solana ETFs. They're Bitcoin ETFs, just like I told you. The SEC came in, they cleaned house in the crypto casinos, they're going after Coinbase, they're going after Kraken, they're going after Binance, just like I told you they would. They're going after the security coins that are actually securities, just like we said they were. And Bitcoin is remaining the champion. And now the largest financial institutions, BlackRock, who has, out of 572 ETFs they filed, has had one ETF ever rejected, has now filed for a Bitcoin ETF. The big boys are here and they want in. And that signal, regardless if they even get approved, it's verifying the value for value model. It works because it's sats, and because the sats you sent in a year ago are doing more work today than they were when you sent them a year ago. And because I'm somebody who's watching this, I know how to leverage that because it's my business. It's hard, but it's a business. And I want to own this infrastructure because it's my business and I want to run this business for another 30 years. I don't want Libsyn running how I make revenue. Not only do they manage the payment system and they manage the CDN infrastructure, but now they get to pick content for my shows and they get to be the kings of how I make revenue, which means you're on the hook. Because if Libsyn changes the deal on me, the content could go away or be altered at any point. And the wish of the listener, the desires of the listener, they're not a consideration in this deal. But with Boost and Value for Value, the only consideration is the listener. You see what I'm saying? There's two paths ahead of content creators, and it's really sad to see Twit choose the wrong path here, because they made the right bet on podcasting back in the day, but I think they're making the wrong bet now, even if they end up making more money.
1: Now, Chris, I'm curious, since you have, you know, some extensive perspective, I'm curious if you think that these automated insertion ad platforms will change the structure or content of some of these shows that we've come to love for so long. You know, is it going to change the actual content as well in a way?
0: Well, it is going to require more brand safety. You know, it's going to be more akin to like, oh, I can't say that kind of stuff like you hear YouTubers say all the time because they're always constantly worried about YouTube punishing them. It's essentially going to be more of that over time getting applied to podcasting. And I think that's a bad thing. I think podcasting should represent the full spectrum of free speech, and then the listener market can decide the winners and the losers. You know, with this dynamic ad system, it's sort of incentivizes the podcaster to drive as many downloads as possible. And that's generally not done through quality. It can be, but that requires so much work. And most podcasters that are doing this deal, they're doing it because they've already gone out horizontally. They've already launched, like in the case of Twit, man, they are the very example of horizontal growth, simply to create more ad inventory, simply to bring in more revenue. But I think you can look around at any full-time podcaster right now. They've all gone out horizontally to create more ad inventory, because they can only put so many ads in a podcast. So, you know, if you got a 30-minute or an hour-long podcast, you could put three or four ads in there if you really cram them in there. And then you could go promise people they can get rid of those ads if they go subscribe to your Patreon or your membership. And that does work to some degree, but you can only do it before you can only go so far. You start putting five ads in there, six ads in there, you really start pissing people off. So you gotta grow out horizontally. You gotta start up security now, right? You gotta start up this week in Google. You gotta find, even though you could talk about when something really matters, you could talk about it in your weekly tech show. And then all of a sudden you need 2 weekly tech shows. So now they have 2 weekly tech shows. And for a while they had a daily tech show, all ad inventory spots. And the issue is that requires staffing, you know, editors, producers, service contracts for the hosting platform. All these things create cost. And so you are forced into just doing more ads. And the dynamic model is kind of the way to kick this can down the road. Instead of re-architecting, you know, culling the herd. If I was Leo, I'd have three shows. You know, I'd have three shows. That's what I would do. And I'd do three shows. That's all Leo needs to do. He's worked so damn hard for so long. You know what? He's proved himself. I would transition. And I know it sucks to do layoffs, but I would transition. And I would do three shows. I'd work with a couple of handpicked sponsors, and I'd do value for value, which is essentially what I'm trying to do here at JB. But that's because, and I know Leo knows this, you grow out horizontally, it just it traps you. And I think this lets them kick the can down the road, because one of the things they say in this Libsyn announcement is that Libsyn's insertion rate has been much higher than their insertion rate was, or something to that degree, right?
1: Yeah, I've got it here. It's Elisa Laporte, the CEO of Twit, saying, throughout our pilot phase, they've consistently demonstrated a higher fill rate, making them an invaluable partner for our next phase of podcasts.
0: So the reason why they're demonstrating a consistently higher fill rate is because Twit can't sell ads in-house, where the dynamic insertion platform will always just throw something in there, even if it's a low performer or a low payer or whatever, they'll throw it in there. So if your metric is which system is filling ad slots better, well, the dynamic system's always going to. And the reason why you're using the dynamic system is because your in-house system has failed. I've already gone over the reasons why in-house ad sales is slowing for podcasting, so I won't relitigate that here. But that's just such a silly quote as a victory. Of course, the dynamic platform is doing more insertions than your in-house platform. That's the whole point right now. Anyways, I'm willing to be wrong on this one. I would love to see a system where I could sit down, I could record all the ads for the platform. I just upload them to a platform, and then it inserts them until they reach a certain play count, and then it starts rolling in new stuff or something. And you don't even really know that they're being dynamically inserted because they're still read by me. They're still the right fit for the right show, that kind of thing. And we just now have a software package that is keeping closer track of exactly how many downloads or engagements a read gets and swaps in a new one, because that might be a system that would work with advertising, because I believe advertising and podcasting is going to go to a lot shorter, lean, mean contracts, couple of hits, couple of episodes, and then they're gone. Not these, you know, with us for 3 years kind of deals that we've been seeing for a long time. So, you know, I'll keep an eye on it, and I'm willing to reevaluate my position right now. But today, my primary takeaway is sad and frustrated, because I've been talking everybody's ear off for this. Plenty of warning. There's been plenty of signs. Clearly, I was seeing something. Clearly, whatever signal I was watching was correct. They could have been watching that same signal, and they didn't. And now what they're doing is they're handing over something that they've spent nearly a lifetime creating to Libsyn to dynamically insert content into. It's hard. It's hard. But I want to take a moment and thank Linode for sponsoring, because they have two more episodes on Office Hours. We're going to be getting more into this. So if you want to take an opportunity to thank them for years of support, a great time right now to go to linode.com/Jupiter. 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And they have one more episode, and we are very grateful for Linode's support. This show never made sense from an advertising standpoint.
1: I don't know how you convinced them.
0: They just loved what we did, right? And it was a different time in advertising. I think I want to, maybe this puts into perspective, a little honesty here. Linode, you know, had a pretty generous advertising budget. You could see because they were sponsoring everywhere, and they really wanted to get the brand out there, and they liked what we did. And those were some of the deciding factors to sponsor on office hours. But it doesn't actually make sense now. Like now that the budgets are cut back, because marketing budgets are the first thing companies cut back. Before they do layoffs, before they do freezing hires, they slash the marketing budget. That's true everywhere. And now it doesn't make sense for Linode to be in office hours. And it probably never did make sense, but we were just in a very fruitful time. I've said it before, the sun was shining and podcasters made hay.
1: Can you explain why it didn't make sense in more concrete terms?
0: Well, they're on all of our other shows already, so they're getting pretty good brand reach. And this podcast is a podcast made for people that listen to Jupiter Broadcasting shows. So you're kind of double dipping for people you've already reached. And, you know, the podcast, you know, it gets like 5,000 downloads. I don't know. And it's not a huge show. It's by every other metric, we wouldn't even be running this show anymore. We wouldn't even ask advertisers if they're interested because of the size.
1: Yet for us, there's like deep value for our community, right? It's like a bizarre situation in that sense.
0: Right. We find deep value in the show and in working like in having a place where we can kind of collaborate with the community. They can ask us questions. We can answer those things. We can kind of drive community engagement to things that are certain projects. Like it just makes a lot of sense for us, but it doesn't make sense as a commercially viable podcast. And it's also been a really good test ground for us. We've been able to try things over the years. And so we want to experiment at a whole new scale now with office hours. Because it's not viable as a sponsor-funded show, it's just built different. We do think we could potentially finance production with boost bounties. And so what we want to try to do is a boost bounty for an episode. And right now we're shooting high because we want to cover the production costs. So 1.5 million total sats for an episode, and then we publish an episode. So that's right now at today's market value around $450 in exchange, if you were to exchange that into cash. We will adjust the target as it seems right, like maybe market prices change up or down, or seems like too high or too low of a target. But what we're thinking is we want to come up with a model where the boost will directly fund the production costs and a little bit of our time at essentially cost, right? So there's a base bounty price. We're not really making a profit there, but we can cover Drew's time. We send a little value to Brent and myself, to JB still, to Podverse, to, you know, developers that we have in the splits and things like that. And the splits will work in full transparency, 30% to Drew, 30% to Brent, 30% to myself, and then 10% to all the other places. And of course, that'll always be in the RSS feed and fully transparent. You can always check it to see where the splits are at. But with this experiment, we're going to see if we can directly fund production using boosts. And so when we get to a certain amount with those splits, Drew will have earned enough to cover his time for production editing. And we will just kind of have an idea as we're getting close, because we'll watch the amounts come in so we can start scheduling internally. Okay, I think this week we're going to do an office hours. And I also think there could be a role in here where we do little mini update episodes. I've been calling them in my noodle pocket office episodes, where maybe I jump on at home or on my phone, or I jump into the studio and I just do a quick update. Hey, this is where we're at. Here's something that happened this week. So-and-so wrote and asked about this. Don't forget, we're X amount away from our bounty. When you want to see a full, when you're ready for a full episode office hours, we'll get that full amount, whatever, you know, we'll get there when we get to the full amount, and we'll just be transparent with where we're at on those amounts. It's risky, right? Because boost engagement drops off when we don't do regular episodes. We've noticed that even with this week. Engagement's dropped way off because we had a really sporadic release schedule over June. And so we understand. I mean, it makes sense, right? So we're going to have to kind of gauge that, figure out how to keep it going, keep people interested, and then probably also try to source some topic suggestions from some of those boosts. But obviously, we're going to be bringing our own agenda too, because there's going to be things we just want to share with you guys. So that's a lot. Brent, did I miss anything?
1: Did you say experimental? Oh, yeah. Yeah, yeah. You said that. That's good.
0: Yeah, definitely.
1: I think really the thing is, if this works here with this experiment, you know, office hours has always been a little unsure of itself. But if this concept works here for office hours, it kind of begins to complete the whole idea that the network could also benefit from this model as a whole. You know, the other shows could also integrate some of this. You know, maybe we do special interviews, or maybe we do one-off projects, or that kind of idea. So I think if you like that idea that we've been talking about this entire episode, this is your chance to make it work and to experiment with us and to have a little bit of fun. Like, I think it's a totally different way to interact with a podcast that you really love or a podcast network that you really love. So if you want this to succeed, we do. We would love to see you guys really be engaged with it and, you know, give us some ideas on how it can be tweaked as well. I think there's just some huge value there.
0: This could only really be done with office hours right now. Because, first of all, you know, it's pretty low cost production episode for us. Doesn't require days and days or weeks of research. You know, doesn't require a team of us to put it together. It's really my time, Brent's time, and Drew's time, and often a little bit of Wes' time in there. And so we can be really kind of, we can be low cost in the production. And we can produce an episode when we can afford to run it. That's what I like about this bounty system. The way it would work right now is if we just wanted to keep the show going in case another sponsor wanted to advertise, or maybe if we kept it going on the regular, we just organically generate enough boosts, but we'd be taking that money out of the general fund to keep the show production going. And as advertising revenue goes down, there's other changes JB has to make if we want to keep the quality high. And so instead of killing a show, perhaps we move it to this bounty model. Because then the network can forecast when we can actually afford to run it. We can forecast when it's going to be time to actually produce it. And the audience can watch the entire process all along, because not only is everything on the blockchain, but I think inevitably there will probably be some role in there for maybe creating like a dashboard that shows a leaderboard that shows where we're at, how close we are to the goal, maybe who boosted in and their message. All of that is very doable, and it could make this even more successful. And I think maybe Office Hours ultimately isn't the show that's so valuable to the audience that they're willing to make this happen on an ongoing basis. But if we could validate the model a couple of times, maybe it could be applied to another podcast, or maybe it does work here. We'll just have to kind of see. It's sort of a unique opportunity with Office Hours, since it's not really a viable sponsor show. And we do have to be really careful about our costs coming up over the next year, especially the next 6 to 9 months. We're going to have to be very careful as a network about our costs. And so doing this allows us to maintain the content, produce it on a schedule that we can at least forecast, but only actually commit to doing it once we know we can safely afford to do it. That, to me, seems like a game changer if it works out, assuming we pull it off.
1: Now, Chris, True Grits has a question for you. Does this also include counting the streamed sets?
0: Yes. Yeah, so what we'll do is Wes has a great script that we'll go through, and we'll just kind of periodically grab the boosts and the streaming sats that come in and total them up, and then we'll generate a little internal report for us that we can just kind of keep an eye on. So we'll have that kind of process, and the streaming sats are counted in there.
1: Well, I think I'm out of questions. Does anybody else have any questions? But I think we'll be definitely reporting on this as it goes, because we don't know what we're doing, and it'll change as it goes, right?
0: Yeah. I mean, like, the one area I think we really don't have any idea of is, like, how do we keep it rolling so that way we let people know we're getting close, or we need their help to get to the bounty without being obnoxious and without doing the cost of a full episode to remind folks? And is there a room in that for me to experiment with new formats? You know, briefer, quick updates that are just like little quick hits.
1: Oh, that's kind of fun.
0: Mm-hmm.
1: You know, wasn't that your sort of idea for Office Hours at first, was just like sit down, record a quick thing and send it out there?
0: Yeah, maybe. Yeah, because the feed could turn out to be like a quick hit feed update for things going on. Hey, it's JB this week. We got this going on. Hey, this item went on for sale. This meetup's going on. Hey, we're this week. We talked about XYZ if you're interested in that topic. I don't know. And then, by the way, we're at this point in our milestone, sort of as a quick wrap up or something. Maybe thank like the last person that boosted in or something. I don't know. Like, I could do anything. I just don't really have it clear yet. You know, I don't have a clear picture yet. I'm willing to give it a shot, because there's a network effect we could do here, right? As we get close, we could say, hey, on Linux Unplugged next, say, hey, you know what? We're really close to our bounty for a new Office Hours. If you've been thinking about kicking in, we're 60,000 sats away from hitting our milestone. You know, we could do those types of things too every now and then to remind people.
1: A Cacti Chameleon says, hey, you should call them podcast shorts.
0: All right. I was thinking pocket offices, but yeah, podcast shorts could be good. And I put them in like, I'm going to do vertical waveforms, you know, waveform of the video, of the audio.
2: Oh God.
0: Just to keep it consistent. I would also want to make sure we're publishing the updates in there. That's something else I have to kind of work out. So there's deets right now. Like if I do a quick and dirty publish from my phone, it doesn't necessarily go to all the right spots. Like it doesn't go to the all shows feed necessarily. It doesn't go to the members feeds necessarily. So I will also have to sort that out. But I think 10 minutes of chatting with Wes, we'll have that figured out. So that I'm not too worried about. And then ultimately, we'd have to come up with another perk for party members. It's going to be tricky because the party memberships are really important. So we don't want to reduce their benefits. At the same time, we want to be able to experiment with this format to see if it's a viable format. So I'll have to give that some more thought too. But I'd be interested to know what people think. Any other questions or shall we get to the Les Boosts?
1: I think that's about it, Chris.
2: And now it is time for Le Boost.
0: All right. Well, Adversary 17 comes in with 60,901 sets. They're our baller booster this week. They say, hey, Chris, second time booster here. I think there might be third time, actually, by the time we get to this message. I just wanted to say thank you for educating me on Bitcoin and Lightning and being so passionate about it. Your energy is contagious. Keep up the great work. And I love all the podcasts you and the team produce. P.S. This is a zip code boost. Oh, Brent, mm-hmm. You should have warned me. I got to get the map out. Hold on. Okay. I know I can find this. See, it's over here. It's America. Maybe it's America. Yeah.
1: These maps are so big.
0: Yeah, it's big. Oh, here, I found Chicago. Okay, let me get in here. Looks like it's south of Chicago, down the 57, in a place called Kaneki. K-N-A-K-E-E. Kaneki, Illinois.
1: You even spelled it wrong, did you? I think it's Kanki.
0: I think it's Kinky. No, I'm pretty sure it's Kinky.
1: It has a lot of K's and a lot of A's.
0: I think it's Kinky, Illinois is what it is. That's thank you. I found it on the map, though, so thank you very much. Appreciate the zip code boost. Those are my favorite adversaries.
1: I'd like to see you try to fold that map up again.
0: I think I should just leave it out in case we get another one.
1: Nope.
0: Scott comes in with a row of ducks. How do you think Noster could be used in podcasting? Ephemeral chats for live streams was brought up in LUP once. There are ways to bring Noster and RSS feeds together called Noster RSS. And I've been working on Podping replacement in my free time called Noster Notify.
1: Huh.
0: I don't know if any of it will make a big difference to podcasting or not. Thought, Scott, I think I like Podping, but I think having an alternative is worth considering, and one based on relays and not the Hive blockchain, I think is interesting to discuss further. Ephemeral chats was my idea. So you'd have a chat room that exists for that one episode kind of a thing. But I like yours a lot, Scott. Keep me posted if you develop any further. Gene Bean comes in with 4096 sets. Castomatic is my favorite iOS app, and I'm not using it right now because of a bug with boosting that will likely be fixed by the next time you read this on air. Well, thank you for the hot boost.
3: Coming in hot with the boost.
0: I hear so many good things about Castomatic. I'm going to have to give it a go. Gonna have to. When they get that, if they get that boosting thing fixed, let me know, Gene Bean. I'm going to have to try it. Taco Strange comes in. That's great.
1: Best
0: Taco Strange
1: names.
0: Comes in with 10,000 sats. I had no idea the Cash App was on the Lightning Network. It's so much easier to load up my Fountain wallet now. Here are the sats I use to test out the process. Hey, hey! Oh,
1: thanks.
0: Very, very nice. True Grits boosted 10,000 sats across two boosts. I really enjoyed this episode, and I'd love to see more like it in the future. I also agree with the booster that mentioned scaling the show down to one episode a month if need be. However, I hope it doesn't have to come to that. Yeah, we will see. Now, I mentioned when we take time off, the boost consistency drops down. So our total sats, my manual calculations, I wasn't using Wes's script this time, but my manual calculations are 87,219 sats. That's about $26 across five boosters.
1: Not quite our episode goal, is it?
0: No. And so you can see why we set a goal of 1.5 million sats, because we want to pay properly for Drew's time and Brent's time, and a little bit of my time, and kick it off to some developers and stuff like that. So, but we also are very grateful for that. You know, that $26 will go to work. So thank you, everybody who did boost in. You can boost in with a new podcast app at podcastapps.com. 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In fact, Podverse just had a great update for Android users. Big thumbs up on stability. So if you haven't checked one of those apps out yet, now might be the time. 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Getalbi.com. Top that off, either like from the Cash App or just directly. And then you head on over to the Podcast Index. You look up the old office hours, which is a pain in the butt because it's a bad name. So I'll put a link in the notes and you just boost right there from their website. It's such a bad name. I have a hard time finding it. And it's my face. My face is on the artwork for some reason. And I have a hard time finding it.
1: Why did we do this?
0: So we have one more episode of the traditional office hours format, which we think it probably works out perfectly. One more sponsored Linode episode and one more episode for us to kind of digest what we've discussed today with you guys. Review any kind of feedback or ideas you have. I'd love to get those in via Boost if we can. And then we'll kind of have the final formula, I think, by the end of our next episode. And then starting, I guess that would be what, 34? We're on 32. So 33 will be a regular format. And then starting with 34, we'll begin the new bounty-based format. We'll have to come up with a name for it, too. So if you got a name that's better than Bounty Boost or something, let me know, because maybe it's catchy. It'll catch on. Others will follow the model. Either way, it's either going to be a success or it's going to be a dramatic failure. But because we're doing it right here, and not only are we doing it live, you'll find out about it one way or another. But with that, I got to get to a 4th of July party. Happy America Day for those who care. And thanks for joining us. Bye, Brantley.
1: Bye.
0: Hello, and welcome to Linux Action News, episode 297, recorded on June 14th, 2023. I'm Chris.
3: And I'm Wes.
0: Hello, Wes. Let's do the news.
3: After 1 year, 9 months, and 28 days of development, the Debian project proudly presents its new, stable version 12.
0: Yep, it's actually here. Debian Bookworm was released this week. It'll be supported for the next 5 years, and it's sporting over 1,000 new packages.
3: And one of those new packages is a tool called NTFS to ButterFS. And as you probably just guessed, it lets you convert NTFS drives over to ButterFS. I didn't know that was possible, and frankly, it's like magic. And while we're talking about file systems, the read and write support for the Apple file system seems worth mentioning.
0: Yeah, that's some interesting tooling they're shipping in there. It's not, I don't even think you can find that stuff in Nix right now. It's kind of just one of the things I love about Debian. Also in there, you've got GNOME 43 and Plasma 5.27 included. Makes it a pretty fresh and fairly compelling Debian desktop release. Also, a big deal in this release is the integration of the non-free firmware into the main ISO. So, like most of us, if you need some kind of blob, non-free firmware thing to make something in your system work, well, you no longer have to go hunt down a separate ISO.
3: Linux 6.1 is at the core of Bookworm, a long-term supported kernel, which actually is pretty fresh if you consider that Linux 6.3 is the current release at the time of recording.
0: Yeah, and nothing wrong with a long-term support release. That's pretty nice. Debian 12 also includes Pipewire and Wire Plumber right along with it. And there was also just kind of a revamp of the fonts, including Google fonts included in this release. I don't know, man. I feel like this is one of the most compelling releases of Debian in a long time. And for them, it's released in a relatively reasonable time frame. I remember much, much longer release windows from years ago. It's just so great to see one of the pillars, one of the original pillars of the community, just continue to deliver just a great distro. And they're doing it over and over. And at the end of the day, they're making something that's pretty compelling. I want to install.
3: Recently, the Linux Foundation, in a power combo with RISC-V International, announced the RISC-V Fundamentals course, saying it's, quote, a course designed for computer engineers and programmers looking to accelerate their tech career.
0: Yeah, obviously the Linux Foundation and RISC-V International are incentivized to just bring more people into this space. And that's kind of what these courses are targeted at. In part, they're going to focus on getting individuals up to speed with the basics of the RISC-V architecture. And I think from a developer perspective, also help people transition from, say, x86 or ARM architecture to the RISC-V and maybe port their application.
3: If you're worrying it might be all fluff, well, don't worry. It does get into the weeds. The course covers assembly language, C programming, and operating system basics, among many topics.
0: I think it's a pretty smart angle, and I think it's great to see these two come together to make this available, but I think the miss here, and I understand they got to make money, but I think the miss here is that it's not free. Like, I think if you really want to open the floodgates to developers, you make this free to the entire community. Right now, they're currently charging $99 for the course. I suppose at $99, that's priced such that they could offer special discounts to certain people in a program or something like that, but that still seems gated to me. But on the other hand, if you're considering taking the risky dive and you have a big workload ahead of you, maybe that $99 is worth it.
3: If you've ever complained about the state of email clients on Linux, well, this week might just be your chance to make a difference. The team behind the Evolution email client is asking the community to test their beta Flatpak to get the fit and finish across the line. They've been fine-tuning it for the last few years, and now is the time to push for that final polish. The project has already stacked up around 130,000 installations from FlatHub and wants to make that experience as good as possible. So it's trying to draw attention to that beta channel. Writing on their blog, quote, "That's why I'd like to raise awareness of the beta channel with Evolution. If you're a bit more advanced user who would like to help with testing and you use Evolution from FlatHub, please consider switching to the beta channel."
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0: 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Specifically, one of the areas their keynote spent a fair amount of time on was the ethics of Nextcloud.
4: Of course, there's this new topic around AI. So AI is rising, right? And it's, of course, very powerful and an interesting technology. But is there an ethical way to leverage it? Is there like a thoughtful, responsible way to use this new technology without having the problems? So there's another challenge around climate change. Obviously, the computer space, the IT space, all the servers, they have a gigantic CO2 footprint. Is there a way to bring this under control, to minimize that? That's something we really have to deal with as IT industry. So I really think that we have a responsibility. We as a software community, as software developers, we have a responsibility of goals and ethics. We cannot just build any software. We want to build good software.
3: Of course, there are many new improvements in Hub 5. The team is touting 10 new enhancements across Nextcloud. One of those nice features is file locking support in the desktop client, as described by marketing director Yos Portfleet.
5: So the desktop client allows you to sync files locally, because not all files can be edited in the browser. For example, if you have Photoshop documents, you need to work on these locally on your desktop in Photoshop. Now, the desktop client can now automatically lock the files when you open them in Photoshop. And when you're done and you've saved them, it unlocks them again. So this way your team members will not edit a file while you were doing, creating a conflict. That's, of course, a super powerful way to make your collaboration easier and more smooth.
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0: 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Currently, it's in beta, and we encourage you to try it out and tell us what you think.
1: We, of course, will link to the announcement because the range of features here is basically impossible to cover in just one episode. But that very fact raises a question. How are users supposed to keep up and take advantage of all this new stuff? Well, Frank says solving that problem has been a big theme for this release.
2: At the very beginning, I told you for this release that we, for the first time, have a theme, something that really binds all the features together. And that's, of course, as I said, a digital workspace. And you can really see, I think, from all the different pieces we had here, how this all fits together into one very nice integrated collaboration suite. I mean, you have the smart picker, which binds everything together. You can link from one resource to another. We have the widgets to show them. We have the integrated search, the integrated notification, and so on and so on. So this is really a very nice integrated collaboration suite, which I think is very, very useful and very impressive.
3: The Smart Picker is a workflow game changer for Nextcloud, in my opinion. If you haven't used it yet, it might be time to upgrade just to get that tool. Think like the fastest desktop launcher with a bunch of Nextcloud native features and generative AI tools built in. And it's great. But, you know, all this stuff is a lot. Not everybody wants all these new tools and apps and all of that kind of stuff. And Frank clarified and said that Nextcloud's priority is to remain modular.
2: But of course, often people come to us and say, okay, this is great, but I only want to use parts of Nextcloud. Maybe I want to use only the talk chat video conferencing part, or only the groupware part, or only the file sync and share part, or other things. Or maybe I want to extend it with other solutions. Maybe you want to integrate a different mail client into Nextcloud, or a different chat into Nextcloud, and so on. And I'm really happy to say that everything we showed you, all the components are all plugins that we call apps. They're all components that you can switch on and off separately. So Nextcloud is not one monolithic thing, but it's really a component of different things, and you can really switch on and off the ones you want to integrate into other solutions. You can really have your collaboration suite as you want it. I think this is a very, very powerful and helpful concept.
1: That is definitely nice to hear. One last update I'll call out is the new Notes design. The Nextcloud Notes app has been one of their more popular apps, and Hub 5 Notes received a new 3-column layout and a note list that separates notes by the month they're created. It also has an improved settings screen. Maybe all that will finally solve your notes problem, Chris.
3: I have been using it more and more. I mean, for like quicker notes, things I want to share with the wife and stuff like that. But there's also some really good third-party apps on iOS and Android, like QuillyPad on Android, that just work with it so well and take it to the next level. So I have been liking it. I don't know if it's the full solution, but it's definitely one of them. I wanted to call out, Hub 5 has some slick integration with Whisper transcription. So wherever they can, they seem to be trying to implement local AI as much as possible and not using remote services and not sending data offsite whenever possible. When they do, they try to make it really clear that's going to be happening. So one of the things they've done is implemented Whisper at all different levels of Nextcloud Hub 5. So for example, say you have a Nextcloud Talk call that's recorded and some staff couldn't make it. After the call is over, you can have Whisper transcribe it locally on your box and then make it available to everybody as a text, and it automatically gets shared out to everybody who was in that meeting or invited to that meeting. Another example that could be in there is, you know, you have a document that you're opening up in the Office editor and you want to just dictate to it. Whisper can actually be used to do live dictation into the document. Of course, you could probably run it on audio files. There's just a lot of power there. And the fact that it's all local, it's not sending your data offsite. It seems like the commercial companies that are going all in on AI, they don't touch that privacy aspect. I mean, Nextcloud is moving fast, but in this area, they're way ahead of what Microsoft and Google are doing with AI in terms of privacy. And it really seems like Nextcloud is implementing these features in a much more thoughtful and user-respecting way. That gets my vote because it kind of cuts down on the hype. It reduces some of the privacy trade-offs and still gets you the core tooling that makes you more productive. That's just really great to see. And Hub 5 takes it to the next level. A quick production note, Linux Action News will be off next week. Both Wes and I are going to be traveling, but we'll keep an eye on the world of Linux and open source. And we will be back after that. So go to linuxactionnews.com/subscribe for all the ways to get new episodes.
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0: Thanks for joining us. And that's all the news for this week.

0: Okay, so a lot of people have been talking about the halving, and I want to raise that because the most important thing that people need to understand about the halving is that it marks another milestone in Bitcoin's programmatic monetary policy that is set in stone and completely transparent. Look at the U.S. Our broad money supply increases at about 7% annualized since the 1960s, diluting everyone's savings, everyone's chasing yields, and no one knows what the monetary policy is going to be in 4 years, much less 10 or 20. With Bitcoin, we know exactly what the supply will be. Everyone can verify it. And Bitcoin is disinflationary. So as of this halving, it's going to become harder than gold. Right. And with every halving, the American dream is getting cheaper in terms of Bitcoin. My dream home once cost like 600 Bitcoin, and then it was 100 and then 50. And now it's approaching single digits because Bitcoin will continue to reprice everything in the existing system. And it's giving a lot of young people hope that they will be able to provide for themselves and for their future descendants. With fiat, they can't do that anymore.
1: Welcome to episode 7 of This Week in Bitcoin, and happy 2024 halvening. This is Bitcoin's fourth halvening, just as this episode releases. Block height 840,000 was just reached, and it's a big one. The miner reward gets cut down to 3.125 Bitcoin, which is down from 6.25. And I feel like Bitcoin is more positioned this epoch than maybe ever before. Like, I just see an incredible 4 years ahead of Bitcoin. Definitely some challenges and some trials, which we will no doubt document as time goes on, unfortunately. But also, you have a scarcity factor kicking in. It's getting really, really tight now. Whereas the previous halvenings, we just didn't really see the market demand that was eating up the Bitcoin at this rate, because also these ETFs have come out. But also, I can say without a doubt, the end of this epoch is being watched more than ever in Bitcoin's history.
2: In the past, it was only celebrated by a few of the cryptocurrency's biggest cheerleaders. This year, though, the halving is a hot topic.
3: Sometime in the next 12, 18 months, you know, Bitcoin can be over 150,000.
4: Around the halving, where the amount of Bitcoin coming to market is cut in half. After that time period, you see another year of a bull market.
2: And the reason for all the attention? There are way more people who care about and invest in Bitcoin than there were in 2020 during the last halving. That's thanks to a wave of adoption during the last cycle and new investment options for crypto-curious investors like spot ETFs.
5: This was the defining moment, I think, of Bitcoin, at least, right, in this era of its history. Like, this was its kind of IPO-like moment. Pandora's box is now open for institutional adoption of the asset class.
1: What you're hearing here is a report that ran on CNBC today, just a couple of hours before the halving. And the impact is notable because they're discussing it. They're having experts come on to discuss it. The market's discussing it because of the reduction in supply, but also because of the impact it'll have on the mining industry itself, which is almost where it's going to be felt immediately.
6: Bitcoin miners are preparing for the network's biggest event in 4 years.
7: We have a halving coming up here, and Riot has a number of ambitious growth plans that we're scaling up our business with. So as the price of Bitcoin appreciates, we should appreciate from that in an outsized way.
8: The rally in Bitcoin really is what's keeping miners in business today when you think about post-halving. The average cost to mine a Bitcoin is somewhere around between $20,000 and $25,000 a Bitcoin currently. Post the halving, that'll go to somewhere between $37,000 and $45,000 a Bitcoin, maybe $50,000 a Bitcoin in some cases for some miners. And with the Bitcoin price being at $67,000, $68,000, $70,000, it means that miners are still mining profitably. Though, what it really means is the miners with large scale will be able to mine profitably. The smaller miners will be put under more pressure.
1: This is big. The small miners don't have the capacity to buy up the equipment, the data centers, and failing miners. That's how these larger operations are going to survive, is they will absorb some of the smaller mining operations that couldn't cut it post-halving.
8: Large scale will be able to mine profitably. The smaller miners will be put under more pressure.
9: I think that we will see failures in the space. You know, we already saw in the last market, there were a couple bankruptcies, both in the public and the private space. I think we're going to see that again. So I think that there's going to be great opportunity on an M&A basis. We're thinking about the facilities or the data centers that miners are operating in. If there's a data center full of old equipment that is no longer efficient, we'd love to buy the facility and move in.
10: Oh, they're snapping them up. Marathon Mining, all of the big ones are snapping up data centers and contracts. Just massive head start on this stuff this year because they knew it was coming. It's an uncertain world, but the one thing that's certain is the Bitcoin time chain. So they knew what was coming. You know, it's hard to say what happens from here, where we go from here, other than over time, history shows us usually Bitcoin's price rallies. And that's what makes it sustainable for these miners is they have to make their operations more efficient. Some of them will fail, but generally, you know, 12 to 18 months after the halving, the price has generally rallied. And that differential makes it possible for these miners that remain to be profitable. Now, will we see a price rally? It's all a matter of probables, right? We don't really know. It's all probability-based. If the Fed were to cut rates in a month or two, I think it's almost a surefire bet that when you factor in ETF demand, post-halving scarcity, and a rate cut, so money gets looser, liquidity gets free, I think it's of course you're going to see a rally. But at this point, with inflation still running hot, I think it's just something that has to be kept on our radar, although it seems like the most unlikely scenario in an election year, but it still remains probable. The Fed could always raise rates or not cut rates this year at all, which seems perhaps the most probable to me. The most probable move, in my opinion, would be to just keep rates where they're at, which keeps inflation running kind of hot, but it's the least political move the Fed could make during an election year. And if they were to cut rates, inflation would start to run hot again. If they were to raise rates, it would be political suicide for the current White House, but it also would be extremely hard on small banks and commercial real estate. And it would also be hard on the average person because credit card rates would go up as well. So there's really no good solution for them. But if they were to raise rates, it would probably stunt Bitcoin's rally. But I think all of it's just short term. When you zoom out, we're looking at that this is a four-year cycle. And what everybody's talking about today is what this last 4 years really brought for them. And I think that's kind of a really neat thing about Bitcoin, is that we all get to kind of celebrate this moment together around the world. And I'd like you to boost into the show and tell me what you were doing last halving 4 years ago. Were you paying attention? Were you in Bitcoin yet? I flipped through my photos to kind of look back and see what I was doing. And I'll be honest with you, the first photo I came across actually was a sign up for COVID that a business put up, a local business here by the studio put up saying, we're closed, but we think we'll be open in 2 weeks. And that business is no longer there. So, Okay. That's been a crazy 4 years. Something else I saw pretty close to that was a photo of our first garden, which we now almost run like a mini farm in the summer. At the last halving, we were starting our first garden. I'd love to know what you were doing or anything major that happened to you during this last epoch and where maybe you see things in 2028. So boost in with that. The halving is a moment for us to reflect, and it's something we all share together because the time chain tells us. Yes, time chain, yes. Something else we're talking a lot about, just moving right along, if I could do a brief transition. There is concern that high transaction fees will become normal post-halving because of runes. Now, runes are the creation of Casey Roadarmer, who announced the idea on September 25th of 2023 on his blog. And I think it's notable how he started his post. He said, quote, "I'm not sure if creating a new fungible token protocol for Bitcoin is a good idea. Fungible tokens are 99.9% scams and memes. However, they don't appear to be going away anytime soon, similar to the way in which casinos don't appear to be going away anytime soon. Creating a good fungible token protocol for Bitcoin might bring significant transaction fee revenue, developer mindshare, and users to Bitcoin. Additionally, if this protocol had a small on-chain footprint and encouraged responsible UTXO management, it might serve as a harm reduction compared to existing protocols. In other words, people are going to shitcoin, so they might as well shitcoin on Bitcoin." And Bitcoin runes launched with block height 840,000, along with the halvening, Runes utilize unspent transaction outputs, or UTXOs, as the foundation to issue fungible tokens and minimize, they say, junk UTXOs that BRC20 tokens and other attempts. Okay, KC's also known for ordinals, so give you a bit of a background there. The Runes protocol uses OpReturn to designate the token supply, the ID, and output to a specific UTXO. So a single OpReturn output encodes all the rune messages, they call these rune stones, in a transaction, including the etching, transferring, and what they call minting. Etching sets the governance rules, and they're unchangeable once they're set. But you can have some that can be pre-mined, I believe. You can have some that can be changed and transferred to others, some that can't. This is all in the etching process. Now, there's a fee increase concern here because I think people started talking about this when Testnet started seeing transaction fees for a brief period of time that were higher than the mainnet. So the testnet, that's not really supposed to have many people on it, started seeing higher transaction fees than mainnet. And that was because people were experimenting with these runes. And Casey puts it pretty well when he ends the blog post, which I'll have linked in the show notes. Casey finishes with, quote, "Should such a thing exist? I don't know. It's about as simple as possible. It does not rely on off-chain data. It does not have a native token. And if it's nicely into Bitcoin's native UTXO model, such a scheme might draw users from other schemes with worse on-chain footprints and bring developer and user mindshare to Bitcoin, encouraging them to adopt Bitcoin itself. In other words, if we could become the mother asshole over on Bitcoin, perhaps we would drain them from the altcoins." As Safe has so well put it, Ethereum has really become known as a meme network. It's for toys. It's tokens. It's junk.
11: Do you classify Ethereum as a shitcoin?
12: For sure. It's the mother asshole from which the shitcoins spring.
10: And, you know, rune pumpers are falling all over themselves, I'll note, to explain that bringing degen behavior to Bitcoin is great for Bitcoin. And they have all these examples of how it'll bring liquidity. It's like we're eating the bottom and we're taking care of some of the stuff and bringing money over and we're going to drain all of the energy out of altcoins and bring them into Bitcoin. I personally am not so sure about that. But it does seem likely to me that there is a potential reputational harm that could slow adoption among financially illiterate users or potential users of Bitcoin. And they're already spooked by anything to do with crypto. And one of the few things we can genuinely say is Bitcoin is not like any other crypto. But that won't necessarily be true now. So I think it's with great power comes great responsibility. And while it doesn't alter the fundamental monetary asset properties of Bitcoin and the utility of the Bitcoin network and the asset, it does potentially bring a type of behavior and attention we might not want. Then again, maybe it will drain attention away from altcoins. Maybe it will bring more developers over. Maybe there's value in deciding some sats are worth more than others. I don't think so. But they have a whole method to determine, like, certain sats are worth more than others. The first sat after the halvening, the first sat after a difficulty adjustment, et cetera, et cetera, et cetera. And they have all these names for them and icons and symbols that make them special. And, you know, all these the people are just into this. We've seen this kind of thing on Bitcoin many times. It's humans attributing value to individual sats that the Bitcoin network doesn't account for in the protocol or in the code. It's just humans sort of overlaying that. I don't know. There may be room for that. Where I try to frame it to give you just something to kind of lens this with, say you get married, or maybe your offspring gets married, or you buy a house, or you start a business, or some monumental moment in your life. Would you like to enshrine that in the blockchain, in the time chain that lasts for, say, 1,000 years, that will outlast you and everyone you know? Is that appealing to sort of somehow etch it into the blockchain? Because I think that's sort of the mentality. I may have that wrong. Boost in if you think I've got that wrong. But I think that's the appeal. It's like you're saving this thing forever in the blockchain. And unlike NFTs, where they're really just a URL pointing to a JPEG on an HTTP endpoint, we're actually loading this crap into the blockchain, I think. So, you know, my node and your node is going to store it too. All right, moving right along. I'm going to try to remain open-minded, but that's my initial take on runes. I'd like to hear yours. Coming up, your boosts, some big project updates, clip of the week I really want you to hear, and a value for value track. 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
10: Now, we do have some boosts to get into this week. Thank you, everybody. And SatSquatch is our baller booster this week with 50,000 sats. Hey, rich lobster! And he writes, Chris, I'm curious how many Bitcoin you traded for your studio gear. I'm sure it was worth it at the time. More content on mining, please. Appreciate all your coverage and tight show format. Well, thank you for being our baller booster, SatSquatch. You're not going to believe me, but I think at the time it might have been almost 4 Bitcoin for everything, maybe more. It was complicated. It was complicated. It was not an ideal situation, I suppose, in retrospect. I may have, you know, in total, it was probably more than that, though, over the years. There was really this mentality of you got to sell your Bitcoin. That was really the big push back then, is you got to sell your Bitcoin. You've got to make it the next PayPal. And yeah, well, you're welcome. My contribution to the price.
14: Are you okay?
10: Deastlo, probably don't have that right, comes in with 35,769 sats. Says, aloha, Chris, lass. I've been a listener since the early Linux Action Show days. Great work. I miss some of the breadth you covered with Dad, but I love the new show too. I think it's just the right, I think it's just right content-wise, and I love the boost section and the jingles. By the way, this is a reverse zip code boost. Oh. All right, let me bust out the map here. I'm not as good with this as Wes is. Oh, ow, right in the eyeball. Oh, down an eyeball. Okay. I'm thinking, is this Hawaii? Is this right? You'll have to tell me, Deastaloo. I'm sorry if I'm getting your name wrong. I don't... Oh, aloha, though. Ah-ha-ha. You did say aloha. I think this is right. Well, that's cool. Okay, so I'm not super good with this, but yeah. Hello, Hawaii. Tell me where. Educate me more, because that sounds awesome, and can I come visit? I'm sure everybody says that, right? Z-Dubs comes in with 33,333 sats. That's a nice one. Lucky 33 says, love the show. Keep it up. Thank you, C-Dubs. Well, I will. Appreciate that. Adversary 17 comes in with 32,768 sats.
15: Keep the change, you filthy animals.
10: Says, I'm still loving the show. Don't lose heart, Chris. I ran out of sats last week, so I couldn't boost. Here's 8 theoretical max size blocks worth. You know, we should have, oh man, I should have come up with some sort of like unique boost amount for the halvening. Everybody loves the unique sat numbers, right? I should have done that. I do like the numerology. I can't lie. That is a great part of it. Red Sheep comes in with 25,000 sats.
16: Coming in hot with the boost.
10: Has enjoyed the breakdown. I love the episode. And don't be downtrodden about your views or boosts. Consistency is the key. My pod is 1 year and growing slow. That's true, Red Sheep. Consistency does help a lot. And I missed a couple of weeks in here because I launched this show because the Bitcoin Dad came to an end. The ETFs were coming around. The halvening was around. I was like, I felt like I want to keep the momentum going. But of course, it's also silly season here. I'm about to go into my 3rd convention in less than a month or so. And I'm losing track. We have people coming to town. I just got back from Texas, which was great. You know, I've talked to a lot of listeners down there that are figuring out Bitcoin. That's pretty encouraging. So those are just a lot of moving pieces. But I think you're right. As the year goes on, consistency will be key as we grind it out to the next happening, right? Because we got 4 more years now. It's going to be a little while, boys. Strap in. It's going to take us a minute. The Podfather comes in with 25,000 sats.
17: That's not possible. Nothing can do that.
10: He writes, a restaurant that I liked but didn't frequent often here in town closed last week. I felt horrible I hadn't supported them more regularly. Same holds true for podcasts that I value. Boosting for your week off as well. Zoofication of podcasts? Okay, boomer, he says. Yeah, you get them. You get them. I agree.
18: Make it so.
10: Some people, you know, they just don't like the sound effects. I think they're anti-radio in general. Anything that reminds them of radio. I know what you mean, though, about supporting a restaurant in your local town, Podfather. There was a brewery that I loved. I did hold one meetup there. But I just never had the time to go. They had good snacks. They even had a spot for the kiddos to hang out and play games and, you know, do things that were not screen-related while they also brewed beer. And it was just ideally the perfect... Oh, and it was dog-friendly, so I could bring the doggo. But they shut down. You know, they survived through most of the pandemic, but they shut down. And I felt really bad. I had that same sensation, like, oh, I should have gone, like, once a week or something. I should have made it part of my routine. And now I have to drive by their empty building. So, point well taken. Got to support it while we can. Thank you, sir. Wise HODL comes in with 12,121 sats. Almost a Spaceballs boost.
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10: This is a great breakdown of the argument last week. I appreciate hearing Roger's take and then your counterpoints. I like the format more than the one-sided rants you basically hear everywhere else. Thank you. Yeah, I do try to, if I can, always try and get audio from the source. If you ever do see clips that you think would be great on the show, please do consider boosting them in or linking them to me in the Matrix. I really do appreciate that. That is very, very handy because collecting the media, trying to get good stuff that you guys actually want to hear, it's all part of the game. Podhome comes in, our sponsor and our platform for hosting, comes in with 5,100 sats. This is a great episode. I'm working on my way up to storing several Bitcoin long-term for my kids. Any tips for the best ways to do that? I'm thinking 10-plus years of storage. Boy, there's a lot of ways to crack that one. I think you do it through graduated types of holding. So the first bit, you don't really worry too much. You could probably even keep it on a hot wallet. I will say, I think Green Wallet from Blockstream is actually really great for this because you can have multiple sub-wallets in the app. And it supports the ability to restrict spending after two-factor authentication. So what I do is I'll stack sometimes in there for my kids, but I can't spend any of it unless they give me the two-factor code from a code generator on their device. So I can add Bitcoin, they can check balances, but they don't spend it, and I can't spend it without that two-factor code. So the Blockstream wallet is pretty nice for that because you can also get a hardware wallet with it. There is also that ability to potentially might consider stacking in Liquid. The Aqua wallet can be really great for that. And then moving to on-chain once the amount is worth moving on-chain. And there's also things like graduating to a cold card after it's a considerable amount of Bitcoin and then giving that to them at a certain age. Those are things that are all in my mind and methods. But it's a great topic. How do you stack for family? If anybody else out there has some tips on how they would stack for family, please do consider sending that in. I think that'd be a great thing to crowdsource for the show. Thank you for the boost, Podhome. Ace Ackerman comes in with 2,468 sats. Value for Value Episode 5 and Value for Value Episode 6. Two boosts for both shows. Thank you very much. Appreciate that. Gene Bean comes in with Row of Ducks, 2,222 sats. Boosting just because I want this show to continue. Thank you, Gene Bean. I miss you. It was good seeing you back at scale. Hope you're doing well, and thank you for the boost. Hybrid Sarcasm comes in with 10,000 sats.
18: It's over 9,000!
10: He says, keep the soundboard. Well, thank you very much. Dexord comes in with 9,134 sats. I had to come back and re-listen because I remembered loving this episode and hearing you say that it sucked. So it made me do a double take. I get the one I didn't like. I get lost listening. I love hearing all this color and context around Bitcoin and finance. I don't get anywhere else. So please don't stop. Well, good. If you like the bad episodes, Dex, then you should really like the good ones, I hope. It says all episodes have been great so far. You, sir, are too kind. I am also my worst critic. That's the way you got to be, really, for this kind of stuff. You kind of want to be your worst critic because otherwise somebody else will. And you might as well get to it before they do. I say, Oppie 1984 comes in with 4,000 sats.
19: B-O-O-S-T.
10: My first boost for the episode 5 failed, and I didn't catch it. I was low on sats, but I'll catch up later. The TLDR for my message was, posting the show at the end of the week works best for me, but do whatever works best for the show. Yeah, I am still polling. I have experimented. I got to say, the earlier release in the weeks do seem to do slightly better, but it's also could be topic-wise. I'm just going to keep at it. This one I'm timing with the halving, so it's nice to just say, okay, well, once we hit block height 840,000, that's when I'm releasing the episode. You know what? I like that time scale better. Lazy Locks came in with 7,000 sats to say, keep on going. Appreciate that. 5,000 sats from 21 is enough, just to say strong emoji. Thank you, sir. Really appreciate that boost. And my Fryo comes in with 2,845 sats to say cheers and keep the soundboard. Enjoy your dang show.
14: Make it so.
10: Well, thank you. I appreciate that. Sir Alex Gates, the podcasting 2.0 consultant, comes in with 4,096 sats.
20: Hey, citizen.
10: How many want to spend have already moved to Monero? Or many who want to spend have already moved to Monero. The adaptive block size is working, and I believe the correct solution for the foreseeable future. See coin cards and shop and bit usage statistics, for example. Unfortunately, the low transaction bandwidth on Layer 1 Bitcoin will always stunt future possibilities. I'm a big proponent of Arctic Mind's scaling arguments from Monero's core team. I just can't imagine that Monero will ever be a large store of value. Because of the inability to audit, because I think the world wants a counter option to the banking system, which is opaque and full of rot and corruption. They want something transparent, audible, something where the rules are known by everybody. And Monero is really useful in privacy sense, but it's not useful in an auditability and store of value sense. And I continue to make the argument, which was the counter-argument to Roger and the big blockers, that you do not get to a currency and a medium of exchange before you get to a store of value. You have to get to a store of value first, because this has to be worth something, and it has to be worth a lot, likely. And we all kind of have to agree on what it's worth before we can start trading it for in real life goods and time and services. You don't get to the point without some sort of agreement. And we see it. We're seeing that price discovery. We've been witnessing it. But we're not done yet. And I don't think we have to rush that part of it. And I maintain we may not get to see it in our lifetime. Monero is useful, but its price will always fluctuate. It'll always be hard to totally nail down what it's worth, because the scarcity cannot be fully accounted for. And I think the idea that we can't use layer twos or sidechains or fediments or whatever is very challengeable. I think I could argue that we can, and that layer twos and sidechains and things like fediment are actually perhaps going to be exactly the direction things go and should always have been. Much like HTTP is built on top of TCP/IP. You don't get HTTP without TCP/IP. But we're not all just sitting here, you know, sending things via UDP directly to each other. That's just not, the applications that are built on top of the internet may be speaking UDP or TCP, right? But I'm not. I'm not opening up my terminal and doing it directly. I'm using an application that's talking to that stack. And there's even a middleman called the operating system in between there. And then you have TCP, the base layer. I know it's a rough analogy, and I wouldn't try to build a big case on that analogy. But I do think it's worth considering. It's a lens worth looking at this, Alex, is you do not get to a medium of exchange without it being a store of value. And we're very deeply in the store of value learning process. And I could see it lasting our entire lifetimes as we just try to process something this new and this different. But I'd love to know if you think differently. And how do we get to a unit of exchange if we don't all universally agree that it's a store of value first? I think that would be an interesting conversation. I'd love to hear if you have thoughts on that. Tomato comes in with 5,555 sats.
21: Stay a while and listen.
10: He says, "Lup subscriber here. I've finally read up enough on Lightning that I'm convinced of Bitcoin as something that might work out for sending value. I'm very happy to have the Bitcoin podcast from a trusted name in the free software group. I'd like to start moving some of my money into Bitcoin, but for a newcomer, the software is a bit intimidating. You've been dropping recommendations here and there for years, but I'd love to have the Chris Fisher recommendation for Bitcoin-related software in 2024. I want desktop self-custodial wallet that you trust, and any advice for someone getting into it that might miss newbies trying to read up. Should I just set up a node myself for the first 1,000 euros? What's a completely open source stack that you trust with convenience as an important consideration, but distinctly after the first two? Cheers, fans since Linux Action Show. Man, that's a big question. Boy, I could do a whole episode on that. Let me see if I can get through this pretty quick. Two things you have need to come to decision about really kind of off the top. Are you okay with KYC, which is know your customer, where they're going to identify you and your purchases will be linked to your Bitcoin? That doesn't necessarily mean anybody will do anything with it, but in theory, the IRS or somebody could subpoena where you bought your Bitcoin from or whatever, you know, national security letter them, whatever it might be, and say, how many Bitcoin did this Chris guy buy, you know, or yeah, in your case, how many Bitcoin did Tomato buy? Maybe you go buy Tomato. And then they'd say, well, you know, we see this large dollar amount. Seems like maybe you made a sale and didn't report your taxes. What's going on here? Like, you know, they can make a connection like that. KYC, though, does have the benefit of being simple. You can tie it to your bank account. It's probably the most straightforward way if you just want to do what's called a DCA, daily cash average, where you just make a small reoccurring purchase, either like once a day or once a week, and you kind of average out the volatility. That generally only happens when you KYC. There are services, if you don't want to have your identity tied to it, like RoboSats that are on Tor that are really straightforward to use, but you'll have to jump through at least some more hoops. Remember, you are buying outside a system. You are working with inside a closed system, and you are trying to buy outside that into an open system. To get there, you have to go through the closed system's gates. They determine what information and what you give them in order to go through those gates, much like going through a border in a country. RoboSats kind of bypasses all of that, but you'll have to buy smaller amounts and there'll be a premium for the privacy and you'll have to get a Tor browser and probably want to go read the RoboSats learning website. So you'll have to make a decision how you want to acquire your Bitcoin. If you want to use the KYC route, I like River a lot, not a sponsor. I don't get paid to say that. I just think River is a good company and they have Lightning withdrawals, which can help your privacy and reduce your fees. My personal recommendation would be to stack more than a million sats, it's your kind of determination what's a high value, but more than a million sats in River, transfer it over Lightning into Liquid using bolts.exchange, consolidate in Liquid for a little bit longer, then move it to something like the Sparrow wallet that's using a cold card or some other hardware wallet that you like. You'll have to create that wallet first with your cold card before you start moving into it. These are all the self-custodial ways you can do it. There's a lot of in-between. I want to be clear that you shouldn't make perfect the enemy of the good, especially when you're just trying to get started. When you're just dealing with a couple hundred dollars or a couple thousand dollars worth, you don't need to invent your own Fort Knox before you get started. You don't necessarily need to go that far. If you enjoy it, like I do, and you want to run a node, like you asked, something like Start9 or Umbral is a pretty straightforward approach. Umbral is going through some major changes right now. You might wait them out and just see where they're at in 6 months because they're doing major updates. They look like it's good stuff, good changes for the platform. Start9, a bit more solid, a little bit slower changes, a little bit more, I'd say, limited scope in what they're trying to accomplish, but they're nailing doing a Bitcoin node. That's the Start9 OS. If you are really technical and you know what we're doing here at JB, Nick's Bitcoin cannot be beat. It is appliance-level Bitcoin node. It will only change when you iterate. Those changes will be built and tested before they're deployed and it has snapshot rollbacks if something goes wrong. I mean, it is the best way to go if your Nick's comfortable. I would probably recommend Start9 just to get started, though. That's as fast as I can try to go through it. That's a big question to ask. And I would, if people are more interested in that, if people are at that spot and they want more information, I would absolutely consider in the future doing like a special episode on it, perhaps when I'm traveling, and we could go through there. Now, Tomato, so that was from Tomato. Not even kidding. Now, Tomato with an H comes in with a Spaceballs boost.
14: So the combination is 1, 2, 3, 4, 5. That's the stupidest combination I ever heard in my life.
10: They added an H and they said, I just wanted to send a little more value for the show. Well, thank you very much, Tomato. I hope you found my answer useful. I know I blasted through that really quick. If you have clarifying questions, please feel free to boost them in and I will try to dedicate time to answering them. Just figure out if you want KYC or not. That's know your customer. If you want to do it private or not, and you're willing to pay a premium for that, that'd be RoboSats. If you're comfortable with the identification, like this is more of an investment, not like a rebel money for you, then I'd probably recommend River. There's other really great companies out there, but I think River's been doing it really well for a while. And then you can build it up from there. You don't have to have it all solved at once. And you have time to read. And Sparrow, by the way, the Sparrow wallet has some great documentation. Definitely go check that out. Okay, well, we got 3,222 sats from Faraday Fedora.
0: This old duck still got it.
10: So sorry, man, I've been stacking, not zapping lately, but the content has been great. Thank you very much. Rounding it out now, Bob B. takes us out with 5,000 sats.
20: Boost!
10: Chris, Oak and a self-hosted Lightning node was an interesting experiment, but I don't think I want to maintain my own node. It's crashed twice now, and I had to recover it, and I think there's got to be a better way. I really like sending sats automatically, though, because I rarely have anything to say. But I wanted to send the love. Got any recommendations for something like Oak that would work with custodial Lightning wallets? Thanks, Bob. So Bob's been a longtime booster who set up automated boosts using Oak, where it just sort of uses a schedule, like Cron, to send a boost at a certain amount of time. But as you heard, he had some problems there. There really should be a better automated way, Bob. Some platforms like TrueFans are building that in. And, you know, you could probably really accomplish it with streaming sats if you just upped it. But I do love hearing from you from time to time. It makes me really happy to know you're still out there, Bob. I got to say, I wasn't sure if you were still listening. And I think about you, boosters. You make an impression on us. So I really appreciate that you just took a moment to let me know what you're up to. And if anybody has a recommendation for automated boosting over the Lightning Network, let me know. I'd definitely look into that. We had a bunch of other great boosts under the 2,000 on-air cutoff, but I cut off at 2,000 sats just to make sure we don't go on forever in this segment. But we had 25 boosters, 34 total boosts sent in. That's not bad at all. And we stacked 294,948 sats. Thank you, everybody. That is much better this week. I really appreciate it. As the hustle continues, I appreciate those boosts. If you'd like to send a boost in to support this individual production, send a little value. If you got good information, you enjoyed the listen, you want to see the show continue on, Value for Value is a great way to support an episode either with your treasure, your time, or your talent. And a lot of us these days, we're very busy, but we can send a few sats in. 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Bunch of great apps over there. Fountain is cranking out changes like crazy. They just got a brand new release that improves the UI a little bit and performance. Podverse.fm is a GPL cross-platform app that is also available in the web. And if you like to finish podcasts at your desk on your big speakers like I do, that's a huge feature. And Castomatic is one of the best podcast players on iOS, hands down. So those are some great podcasting 2.0 apps that also support boosts, transcripts, and chapters, which this show does. Those are all podcasting 2.0 features. It's an open standard that makes podcasting better and compete with proprietary platforms, because that's what we're trying to do here, is offer something better that is decentralized. It doesn't have to, you don't have to go on YouTube, you don't have to use Discord, you don't have to use Spotify. We're doing it in the RSS feed. It is the source of truth, and you can support that and the creators in the podcasting 2.0 ecosystem by sending in a boost, by listening, and by sharing the show. Thank you, everybody, that does that. About some project updates. This first one, not so much a big project update, but good for projects in the Bitcoin ecosystem. Faketoshi Craig Wright is discontinuing his case against 12 Bitcoin developers and other individuals that he was suing in the UK High Court. The end of this lawsuit signifies the conclusion of Wright's nearly 10-year-long strategy of trying to intimidate and harass good people doing good work in the Bitcoin ecosystem. And this is a major victory for Bitcoin developers who are being chased and haunted by this man. The tulip trading case, as it was known, has been an existential complication for Bitcoin for quite some time. That's how I'm putting it. I don't want to give the man too much credit, but it's been like, you know, you got a sore butt and every time you sit down, you hurt yourself. Wright's decision to drop the lawsuit came shortly after a distinct victory for the Bitcoin developers associated with this UK lawsuit known as the Identity Trial. Also, HODLNOT, who was being sued, found out that Wright is dropping the case against him as well, which is great. That was a ridiculous case. And Wright has had his assets frozen, which are worth around $7.6 million somehow. I don't know how, but somehow. Hopefully that's the last I ever have to talk about that man. I've been talking about him for way, way too long, and I try to keep it as minimal as possible. Heads up for those of you that run the Lightning LND daemon and are looking at upgrading to the new Bitcoin Core 27. This is developing. It appears that an update to LND will be released soon that addresses an issue. There is essentially an incompatibility between Bitcoin D version 27 and LND 17.4. So LND 0.17.5 will be released soon, probably maybe by the time you're hearing this, to address this issue. But until then, you should hold off on upgrading Bitcoin D27 because transaction broadcast will fail. And your Lightning Network's not going to like that. Your Bitcoin's not going to like that. Nothing's going to like that. It's a little issue with the RPC code in Bitcoin D's recipient and BTC JSON library. And the issue will actually be resolved by an LND update. So keep an eye out for LND 0.17.5 if you run a Lightning server. Then you can upgrade your Bitcoin daemon. I wanted to let you know about that because that seems kind of awful. Moving right along, though, I have one hell of a final clip for you. This is a U.S. senator that feels like it should be headline news. It should be playing on every financial newscast out there. But, of course, I've seen no coverage of it. It was just during a Q&A that was live streamed. And, I mean, I've seen some Bitcoiners talk about it. But nobody in the mainstream, nobody in the financial press has covered that U.S. Senator Cynthia Lummis says that high-ranking government officials feel directly threatened by Bitcoin. Here's the audio. I'll have it linked in the show notes, too.
3: So the state of play on Capitol Hill is, I think, best explained by what I see as the overarching motivations. And in this administration, there are a number of high-ranking policy positions that are held by people who are threatened by Bitcoin, because they know they can't control it. They know it's decentralized. They know its potential. And these are people that are so wedded to the government being in control of the money, how it's spent, how it's used, that they find it threatening that something exists that they can't control. And so with that policy overarching motivation, we're seeing things like a proposed 30% tax on Bitcoin mining. We're seeing things like that truly odd regulatory overreach by the EIA, Energy Information Administration over at Energy, to send out questionnaires about mining consumption of energy that was just egregious. And so these are the policy headwinds that the Bitcoin world is facing right now. And it's really, I think, entirely based on this administration's fear of things they can't control.
10: When I think about this, about her statements there, I wonder what the next 4 years hold for Bitcoin. It's an interesting way to kind of think about time. You know, in 2028 is the next halving. And then we go down to 1.56 Bitcoin issued. Imagine when we get down to 1.56 Bitcoin, what is one Bitcoin going to be worth at that point? Or what about the 2032 halving? In 2032, the block reward goes to 0.78 Bitcoin. Not even a full Bitcoin in 2028. The price of one Bitcoin is going to go up substantially if the entire reward is less than one Bitcoin. Or even in 2028 when it's 1.5 Bitcoins. How will policy change and adapt in that four-year window? What a pressure cooker 4 years that's going to be for policy, for awareness. I just can't even imagine. I mean, personally, in my life, my oldest will be more than an adult. He's going to be, you know, all grown up. And I'll have other ones close on the way. The next 4 years is going to be life-changing for all of us. And it's going to be completely redefining for Bitcoin. And one of the things I'm excited about is podcasting 2.0 is helping normalize sats as a unit of account, which is a critical part of us all accepting it as a medium of exchange. When you boost in, we're going by the sat amounts, you know, a row of ducks, space balls boost. These things are numbers of sats, not their USD value. We don't even internally do the calculation into USD. Internally, all of our accounting is in sats. And we're doing that with independent media. I wonder over the next 4 years how many other places will be doing that. Audiobooks and music, but more. Not just content, perhaps services, companies. Maybe, maybe not. We'll see. But I'm going to leave you with a little value for value music. If you boost in during this track, your sats go to support the artist. And the artist in this case is June and the Jets. And the track is Leave It Alone. I hope you had a great happening, and I'll see you next week.

0: Hello, and welcome to Linux Action News, episode 299, recorded on Wednesday, July 5th, 2023. I'm Chris.
1: And I'm Wes.
0: Hello, Wes. Let's do the news.
1: Last week, Sony engineer Tim Bird delivered an insightful presentation at the Linux Foundation's Embedded Open Source Summit, discussing recent improvements in the embedded Linux ecosystem, real-time kernel support, toolchain updates, and the growing adoption of the Rust programming language.
0: Yes, my friends, the bird is the word, and during the presentation, Bird delved into various fascinating applications of Linux in the general world of embedded systems. Of course, there's a bunch in there, but one area that we've been watching and has been growing is Linux's use in satellites in space, and SpaceX's Starlink satellite constellation, for example. Each one of their satellites has 60 processors, and each one of those processors runs Linux. And then on top of that, you've got SpaceX's ground stations and user terminals. Those also run Linux. The rockets run Linux. As of June 2023, there are over 4,600 Starlink satellites in orbit.
1: And as impressive as that truly is, let's not forget about NASA's Mars Ingenuity helicopter, which also harnesses the power of Linux, now clocking in at 51 flights, and just recently made radio contact again. It's pretty remarkable to witness the widespread adoption of Linux in such cutting-edge activities. And just like that Linux copter, Linux's real-time support continues to be an active area of discussion for embedded development.
0: Yeah, unfortunately, there's no video of Bird's talk, but you can find the slide deck on a page that we have linked in the notes. And one of the areas I found educational was his timeline of recent commits. Starting in the 5.19 area, you really see a rapid pace of development that enables more and more embedded work cases.
1: The talk focuses on a few key areas: the Linux kernel, of course, general technology, industry news, community information, and some of Bird's conclusions, which include, overall, embedded Linux is doing quite well. Still, he notes that new hardware is always being made, keeping everyone busy.
0: LexD, the open source container management extension for Linux containers, has traditionally been closely tied to Canonical, obviously the creator of Ubuntu. While it has been part of the Linux containers project so far, Canonical recently decided to bring LexD under its direct control moving forward.
1: In a recent update, the Linux containers project revealed that the LexD project is no longer affiliated with them. Canonical has moved the LexD source repository to Canonical's GitHub account, taking explicit ownership of the project. Also, the LexD website has transitioned to Ubuntu.com, and Canonical has assumed control over the LexD YouTube channel.
0: Additionally, the community forums will migrate to something that Canonical hosts, and Canonical now manages the LexD CI infrastructure directly. The Linux Containers Project wrote in the announcement today, quote, "Canonical, the creator and main contributor of the LexD project, has decided, after over 8 years as part of the Linux Containers community, that the project would now be better served directly under Canonical's own set of projects. While the team behind Linux Containers regrets that decision and will be missing LexD as one of its projects, it does respect Canonical's decision and is now in the process of moving the project over."
1: The Linux Containers project also followed up with what won't be changing, which includes the rest of the Linux Containers projects, which all remain unaffected, and the image server, which is currently used by both LexC and LexD. That'll keep operating mostly as normal, just with fewer architectures available going forward. More details for the curious are linked in the show notes. The June 2023 Steam Hardware and Software Survey has been released, revealing the significant impact of the Steam Deck on Linux market share.
0: Yeah, looking at the numbers, SteamOS has seen a big jump in the last month or so. So according to Valve stats they've just released, SteamOS now has 39.33% of the Linux market share. That's a 14% increase. Wow. Arch Linux comes in at number two at an 8.33%. Ubuntu 2204 comes in at number three with 7.87% of the market. And then in fourth place, it is the Steam Flatpak runtime with 6.02% of the Linux market. Then there's a long tail from there.
1: Liam over at Gaming on Linux has been consistently reporting about the Steam Deck sales being positive, and now it seems like we're really seeing it in the numbers. Which makes me wonder, are we going to see another bump soon, what with the reports of the Steam Deck selling pretty well during that summer sale?
0: I suspect we might, and I think also helping

0: cloning, which is similar to copy on write, allows you to copy a file, but without the need to actually read and then rewrite all of that file's data. It thus shares some similarities with the reflink option found in the GNU copy command that ButterFS users may be already familiar with.
1: Pretty nice. However, block cloning is not currently integrated with any interface on Linux. It's been part of Solaris' version of ZFS for a while. macOS and ButterFS have had block cloning for several years. In fact, macOS is even utilizing it as the default behavior when copying files using Finder.
0: In many ways, block cloning is also similar to the existing deduplication feature of ZFS, but there are a few important differences. Deduplication is automatic, while block cloning requires specific system calls to make the clone. Deduplication also retains all data blocks in its table, whereas block cloning creates entries only for blocks that actually have multiple references. And deduplication requires data for hash calculations, while block cloning operates solely on metadata. There are also some performance differences between the two, such as block cloning using less memory, that's nice, and then a bunch of other little implementation details. If you're interested to find out more, check the link in the show notes, because there are some other great things coming in 2.2.0, like improved Linux container support, prefetch improvements, and more.
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1: 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The podcast advertising market is going through a decline and some big transitions all at the same time. And Linux Action News seems to be caught in the middle.
0: As we've watched these market changes develop, we've been actively considering what might be the best future direction for Linux Action News. We value, and we think you do too, the show's focus, the stories that mattered this week, and the details you should know about it, aka no fluff.
1: And put simply, right now, we don't see a viable path forward that respects the goal of the show, at least not at the present moment. And we want to also find the right sponsor or maybe a set of sponsors we can work with who also share our same goals. So we're announcing, let's call it a summer break. Linux Action News will go on hiatus for a short period while we sort out a path forward for making the production viable and sustainable.
0: It's definitely a tricky thing, and it's not a decision we've made lightly. Ideally, we could sustain the show on member support and boosts alone. But unfortunately, the LAN format doesn't really allow us to encourage and thank that kind of support the way that we'd like to. Because to be clear, that support does help.
2: That'd be mine.
3: Yeah, I kind of just crumble in that circumstance.
4: I sometimes wonder if my 60s and my late 50s are going to be

0: so boring. Like, if I survive, I don't think I'm making it past 65. I shouldn't say it, but I just don't think it.
1: Wow.
0: I got to work on it.
2: Given the bodily function failure and pain I receive now at 55, 60 if I'm lucky.
1: Now, have you guys heard of snake oil?
0: Yeah, I know. I need to give me some snake oils. You're right. Helps the car.
1: Yeah, right.
0: You better watch out. I heard Abby eyeballing your vibe.
1: Oh.
0: Like, what's that car sitting there doing? She wants to drive so bad.
1: Oh,
0: and
1: nice.
0: Dylan's like, no, you take my Jeep. She's like, yeah, your Jeep. I'm like, yeah, one of you should. Fuck.
1: Yeah, we didn't fix on it for nothing. Well, I didn't fix on it.
0: I got the, you got to get the car out of the shop talk yesterday.
1: Oh.
0: Yeah, I knew that was coming. I'm surprised.
2: It's still in the shop?
0: Yeah, well, I haven't had time to even look at it since. I literally have not even looked at it since we had that LUP segment. So how long ago was that?
1: Wow. Really long time.
0: Yeah. It's just been, and I haven't been able to move the RV. I need to move the RV really, really bad. It's been like a
1: year.
0: Just
1: to get things, like,
0: yeah.
1: Kind of.
0: Yeah. I mean, for all I know, fucking the wheels will blow out or the slides won't come in, you know? Like, it's been like a year since we moved her.
1: Wow. So, Uncle Brent pays a visit and we do all the things? Is that,
0: Yeah, you got those free plane tickets? Just use those.
1: I was thinking free gas vouchers. Don't we have some of those?
0: We might still. A couple. Not enough to get you across the country.
1: I know.
2: Not that bad.
0: Yeah. Man, oh man.
1: Thanks, Jeff. You trapped me with a V8.
0: I'll tell you what.
2: Hey, you get better mileage than my truck does, so.
1: That's true. I don't know how that's possible.
0: Man, in some spots in BC, the charging isn't much cheaper than the gas.
1: Mm.
0: The supercharger.
2: That's kind of typical across the country, actually.
0: Up in Skagit County, it's still cheaper than gas by a good margin. Power's
2: super cheap there.
0: Yeah, not as cheap as charging at home, obviously, but.
2: Yeah, I think a big factor is. It's the same as gas, right? If you're on the freeway, if you're on a road trip, all of the gas stations are going to be higher on the freeway.
0: Yep.
2: So if you're on a road trip, I really do think convenience tax. Companies. Yeah, the convenience tax.
0: Jeff, you'll appreciate this. Not a single one of the chargers that were installed using the Climate Commitment Act funds, the tax that they passed on Washington's that raises our gas tax every year, plus when they audited it was just being used ridiculously. But anyways, they installed some of these EV chargers using the Climate Commitment Act tax funds, and none of them worked right. Not a single one of them. And the other one that didn't work right was Rivian. Well, that was pretty embarrassing. But
2: yeah, surprise, surprise. I just think like these companies know what the human, what the constituent is willing to pay to travel, and they're just cranking the price to charge to match what it would cost on average in gas. You know what I mean? It's like, oh, you're willing to spend $200 on this trip. So
0: what's ridiculous though is like in 2026. They're still installing EV chargers in places that require internet that don't have internet. Not a single one of the tap to pay worked on any of them. You had to use the app on all of them. And then like the ones that where you have to use an app, they have like a fucking countdown. Like you have to do it within like 45 seconds or else they cancel it. And I'm watching YouTube and like last night on these guys are on a road trip and all of them kept getting fucked by this countdown because their cars took forever to negotiate or whatever the fuck because they had Lucids. And so, like, they had to keep going back to these same machines and restarting the transaction and plugging it in just at the right time. It was, like, so fucking ridiculous in 2026. Terrible. It's just terrible.
2: Yeah, this has been probably, aside from range, the number one complaint, right? Because the two go hand in hand. So, like, yeah. I need to be able to charge quickly. I need reliable charging, and I need the vehicle to get me from A to B, whatever distance that might be. And the range, I mean, we kind of got that figured out. These cars can damn near do what a gasoline car can do. Frankly, they can go far enough that you don't want to be driving anymore.
0: That's really it. Yeah,
2: that's really it. And the factor is like when you're ready to stop and get a bite and take a piss.
0: Yeah,
2: that charger better fucking work. Like that's
0: right.
2: That's the sad part.
0: That's the thing.
2: Not there yet,
0: especially if you're trying to range max or something like that.
2: And I do think this is why we've just converted to NACS because Tesla mostly does have this figured out. Is
0: Yeah, what's ridiculous is some of these brand new EV stations are still putting CHAdeMO and CCSs on them.
1: That's so crazy.
0: So, like, constantly was busting out the adapter, which worked fine. I mean, it charged just fine, but it's just crazy to put in a CHAdeMO in even the last year or so. Like, it's just wild.
2: Yeah, it's dumb. And we have a ton of, I think that's a big part too. Like, we have a ton of technicians in the Tesla charging facility area, right? Like, there's so many charger technicians. I've met a number of these guys, and the systems are extraordinarily simple. They're easy to fix. They're easy to do repairs, and they're pretty interesting in the engineering. Like, the cables, the newer ones have like liquid coolant in the cables.
0: Yeah, yeah.
2: But that's all so of that cool. stuff, it kind of complicates things.
0: Yeah.
2: And makes they're bulkier. Able to use smaller wires and push more power. it's cool. They got it figured out. They got it figured out from the beginning. They're pushing forward on that.
0: They need
2: to figure the fuck out.
0: In Eastern Washington, when it was like 113 out, 110, whatever, we did have one of the like public EV chargers overheat on us, and we had to move stalls. It shut down.
2: Right. And that wasn't the Tesla one, was it?
0: No. No, in fact, on the way back, it was we basically worked it all out on the way to Brent. So on the way back, it was like zero issues. And we also knew, like, we didn't really need to keep the buffer because we knew which ones worked. So the trip back, I think we stopped maybe once or twice less. It was a much more direct shot. Yeah.
2: Yeah, being able to plan and go into the chargers that can do the rates you want, charge at the rates you want really helps. I don't have an EV, obviously, but I've watched enough of these, let's do a road trip and this vehicle towing this thing or whatever, that it's like, planning out which stops you want to make and which ones can do the charging. That doesn't always work because they could be broken, but it helps. Yeah. It's just, you shouldn't have to do that. Like you said, like,
0: right.
2: If I stop and take a piss and need to charge, just work.
0: Like, yeah, I know.
2: The gasoline ain't gonna stop. The gasoline's gasoline. It's just going to fucking work.
0: Yeah, well, that's sort of how I feel about the superchargers, too. It's like, okay, well, if this is a supercharger, I know it's just going to work. And it'll even tell me if there's not a stall available before I get there, which is nice.
2: What really pisses me off about this, too, is the mechanics of pumping an explosive fuel out of the ground through a pump, through a counter, with the electronics and all of the mechanical issues that can go wrong there, the crap that falls into the giant tank in the earth.
0: Yep.
2: You know, all of the valves and pumps and everything.
0: They got to drive it there, which is dangerous. And yep.
2: Yeah, all of that stuff, and yet it's still more reliable than just pushing electronics through wires.
0: Yeah.
2: What the fuck?
0: Well, it's all in the software side.
2: Well, yeah.
0: For the most part.
2: Yeah. But, I mean, there's software running those pumps and taking...
0: Yeah. Well, that's true. Like,
2: You know, it's
0: it could be so much...
2: the same software.
0: They don't need screens. They don't need anything where they could have a screen. That's fine, but then you need to be able to read it. All they need is a handle and a tap to pay, and then it just charges me for what I use, and it doesn't need to be any more complicated than that. That's all it needs to be.
2: We already have that figured out for gas pumps. And on top of that part, there's all of this mechanical failure aspect that could happen that doesn't happen very often. And yet we can't figure it out for EVs. Just take what they used in the gas pumps, slap it.
0: It's crazy.
2: Turn it, change it into wires, and you're done. Like, what the hell?
0: I know. It's crazy. You're right. It could be even better. It's crazy.
2: It really could.
0: Yeah, man. Nothing. It really... The core thing about EV ownership, though, really, is if you can charge at home. I think if you can't charge at home, you know, then maybe consider like a hybrid or a gas vehicle. But like charging,
2: and then if you live somewhere like in California, like Northern California, PG&E, electricity at peak hours, which is when you get home and start charging, is the 50 cents a kilowatt. It could be up to 50.
0: Jesus, at home.
2: Wow. Yeah, which is more, or could be about the same, if not more, than gasoline.
0: Fuck.
2: I've done these maths before. Comparing to like a Model 3 efficiency range, all that stuff, compared to like my car that can get 40 miles to the gallon, a little four banger.
0: Yeah.
2: And the cost is the same, unless you have solar, of course, or live on a utility that's a lot cheaper. Right?
0: And then do they so does every Californian just by default get like the later at night you get better rates? Is that just like part of your...
2: You have to sign up for it.
0: Uh-huh.
2: So,
0: yeah, that's
2: and
0: like
2: they
0: here.
2: Do
0: you
2: have
0: to sign
2: those.
0: Up for it. Yeah.
2: Yeah. So you can charge at midnight and get a better rate on PG&E. There are those systems. But what cracks me up is all of these customers that we have that are solar customers, they still charge at midnight like idiots. It's like, no, stop. Like, use your solar dumb shit. And these people all work from home and everything.
0: Yeah.
2: And they're wondering why their bills are so high.
0: Yeah.
2: And it's like, you're even at that lower rate, it could be 12 cents a kilowatt or 20 cents a kilowatt. that's still close to the cost of gasoline in a cheap four banger.
0: Right.
2: You know, it's not 1-to-1. It really is overly expensive.
0: Jesus,
2: across
0: yes.
2: the board.
0: You know, it's funny because you think
2: the registration.
0: They want to encourage people to get EVs, but that's just...
2: Oh, no. See, they encourage you to get it so they can charge you more and fill their wallets up more, right? And this is the California way. Because on top of that, you're paying extraordinarily higher registration and insurance, too. Instead of paying the gas tax, you're paying this, like, a ridiculous fee on your registration. I've heard Tesla owners tell me that their registration is like $1,000 a year.
0: Yeah, I just, you know, it's that kind of stuff. I'm never going to consider moving to California ever because of that kind of stuff. I just couldn't afford it.
1: They're coming for you in Washington.
0: Yeah, they will.
2: Yeah. And sitting back.
0: They want to blow up a couple of our hydro dams, so it'll happen.
2: Yeah.
0: Actually, they want to blow up like five of them.
1: It's for the fishes, Chris. For the fishes.
0: I know.
2: Like, actually considering, and I have considered an EV. I told myself the next vehicle I get will be an EV, but now I don't even ever want a new vehicle. And even then,
0: yeah.
2: It's like, damn,
0: dude, right. There's
2: listening
0: that.
2: To you talk about that fucker driving you around just tickles me in just the right way. And I got a couple other friends with Model 3s that tell me the same shit. I'm like, God damn it, dude. Like, I would love that. I would fucking love
0: that. Well, what
2: that,
0: if you just had one for road trips? If you got a used one for road trips and you pay for the full self-driving for the month you're using it, you know, or whatever.
2: I mean, I'd have to wait another year or two for that.
0: Yeah.
2: For, you know, for
0: worth
2: the,
0: it.
2: The one that's worth it, you know, the four level four, whatever the fuck it's called.
0: You probably heard me say it, but now knowing what I know, I would buy a gas vehicle with full self-driving. Like, that's the feature. It's not the EVs. EV is just the detail.
2: Sure. Yeah, for
0: like,
2: sure.
0: Like having to drive us to Brent's, you know, it's fucking awesome.
1: Yeah.
0: It drove the entire way. I disengaged twice just because I wanted to pass a couple slow fuckers.
1: One's at the border.
2: I like...
1: Or maybe not even, eh?
0: No, it was just on 20, you know. You get behind somebody who's never been on it before and they're going like 40 miles per hour.
1: Mm-hmm.
2: It's like, really? I want that acceleration too. Like, I love the electric vehicle feel, acceleration, the smoothness. Like, all that's so cool.
0: And the camp mode.
2: That.
0: Dude, I slept in it for like five nights.
2: Huge battery. Like, it's just, all of it's so freaking cool in this world just... punishes you for buying anything new for spying on you every way, every part of the way.
0: That's the thing.
2: And then of course the cost of all of it. It's like, fuck that.
0: But then again,
2: it kills me.
0: They're tracking you with license plate readers and all other kinds of stuff.
2: Oh, sure. But the cameras inside the damn thing are also sending all the data straight to whatever manufacturer you have. And that's just another level of fuck that, you know?
0: Yeah. Well,
2: so I really like, you kind of joke.
0: They're mandate. Well, they're going to mandate it. They're mandating it federally.
2: Right. Well, right. But that's, yeah, exactly.
0: Yeah. I mean, there's,
2: and you kind of,
0: you're right. It's going to be like, I think we're at the point now where you either just lean all the fuck the way in or you got to go retro, which either way is good, right? I mean, not necessarily, but there's advantages and disadvantages to either route.
2: Yeah. Or build your own in a way, which is another factor.
0: I hope.
2: And I think you kind of joked about the Aptera last week, but I do think the Aptera is considered a motorcycle. Anything with three wheels is considered a motorcycle, and they don't need to follow all of the car laws.
0: Yeah, okay.
2: So I think they can get around a lot of that bullshit. And I'm not saying that the Aptera is like the end all be all of EVs, but I mean, it's.
0: I also think
2: they can get around a lot of that bullshit, I'm down.
0: You never know, dude. We may come up with actually really decent EV, like cars that you can buy for a decent price that are easy to convert to EV or something.
1: What happens in that case?
2: Converting to EV is not that difficult overall. You can buy the batteries, you can buy the controllers, the motors. I mean, you can do all of that stuff. People do it all the time. It's the compatibility for everything. And it becoming an experimental vehicle is where it gets complicated too, especially in, you know, states like ours. That's a big problem. But converting it's not
0: that
2: difficult.
0: It'd be pretty great if there was like a culture that built up around that.
2: Oh, there is. There definitely is.
0: But like a mainstream thing where you could get like a commercial kit from a company that was certified in some way that was safe.
2: Yeah. There are companies that sell kits for sure. Like, this already exists that you can fully do, but they typically only cover or support, quote unquote, a couple of vehicles like the Slug Bug and a specific Porsche or whatever. There's stuff like that. But
1: Porsche.
2: I would laugh. Yeah, Porsche. Like, let's take a Model 3 or a Model Y and let's put a gas motor in it, right? Let's do that.
0: Rich Rebuild did. He put a V8 in one.
2: Yeah.
1: How did it behave with that in it?
0: Well, I mean, not well. Because, you know, they also had to, like, create a transmission tunnel. And,
1: all right.
0: All of that. So it was quite the hack. But it, you know,
2: so funny.
0: It made the rounds. Oh, good. I'm getting hungry. Good. Just in time. Oh,
1: perfect timing, then. Yeah.
0: Funny how I haven't been hungry all morning, and then it hits me right now.
1: It's really predictable, though.
0: You would think that would mean I would predict it. I do not.
1: Some of us do for you. We just don't do anything about it.
0: Oh, okay.
1: Yeah, you're welcome.
0: All right. Well, I don't really think I have much here. Maybe a protein bar. Ugh, I'm so sick of protein bars. You know? There we go. What do we think of this shot? What do we think? Are we happy with it? I think I need a little adjustment. I'm never happy with them. Tell you the truth, I'm never. I would like a machine to just perfectly lay them out for me. But we would also need, like, similar shots and resolutions and angles, right?
1: Mm-hmm. Well, you mean a video crew? That's what I heard you say.
0: Crew that just gets set up in the morning. Let's see. I can live with that, I guess. I don't know.
2: Nice looking jacket you got going there.
0: I hear
2: there.
0: The pitter-patter of a West Bank. Oh, thank you, sir. Thank you. That's a good idea. Jeez.
1: He heard your cries.
0: I didn't even have a caffeine with me right now. That's how you know I must be really tired. I didn't even think to grab a Red Bull.
1: So tired you don't know how to fix it.
0: You'd be surprised. The light does a good job. You'd be surprised at these. I'm really surprised. You can almost see that I have ginormous bags under my eyes, but the lighting does a really good job.
2: Apparently that background looks like a more Eastern-based location.
1: Yeah, Eastern green screen, what do you think?
0: Yeah, that'd be funny just to take a green screen.
2: You back in subs?
1: Yes. Yes, this is true. Yes, right on. Indeed.
0: The big sub.
1: It's been... Can I go back? I thought I was less stressed here, but... It's like a long weekend in Canada. We're doing...
3: It's Maple Day?
1: 8 or 9, like...
4: Maple Day?
1: Yeah. Happy Maple Day, everyone. No, it's like freaking extended family season weekend or something. I don't know why. And so we're doing like my grandma's 90th birthday and a huge family photo. Oh, someone's retiring later this year. Why don't we do it this weekend? And all these parties and stuff. It's like, I just want to take my motorcycle or my van and just drive anywhere.
0: Have they arrived? They arrived safely?
1: They arrived. They have arrived.
0: Was there any issue with the van front driver tire?
1: Didn't hear of any. Why, you... Did you sabotage it, or what?
0: No, it's just we both heard a weird rubbing noise that sounded maybe like a bearing, and I thought driving across the country would make that issue worse.
1: Yeah, the day before they left, Aaron was like, is that a bearing? And I was like, yeah, 100%. He's like, okay, I'll just forget about it for now.
0: And they made it.
1: Yeah, I mean, you can go on a bearing for quite a while till it catastrophically does something. It doesn't mean it's a good thing to do, but you can do it. Ask me how I know.
4: Well, it's sort of a brotherly trait, you know? You like testing wheel bearings to their limit.
1: Mm-hmm.
4: I can admire that.
0: All right, so I got a little bit more camera work to do to clean us up from
4: our creative destruction.
0: Yeah. Our YOLO.
2: Can hop on that bike. Come on down here.
1: Which one? Which one?
2: Whichever one runs best.
1: Whichever one runs, period.
4: Oh, there you go. You already had your answer.
1: Actually, they both run. One of them just has like a, what is it? Cam chain tensioner issue, which is a pretty simple fix.
0: Cam chain tensioner issue.
1: Mm-hmm.
0: Solve that in my sleep.
1: You know, you got the cam. I think the cam chain is pretty essential. And then there's tensioner because like,
0: you should have
1: chain and it stretches.
0: You should have just had Wes or I take care of that while we were there. We would have.
1: Oh yeah, right.
4: We would have knocked it right out.
1: Had I not lost that like things you guys can do list, I think we would have accomplished a lot more.
2: Well, do I have an app pick for you?
1: Really?
2: The one I sent you this week. If you,
1: I know. I've been waiting to dive into it. I haven't quite dove in, so I'm excited to hear what you have to say about it.
2: Well, just kind of what we chatted about. I think it's a good to-do app. I think a good task app. It's kind of helping me keep my thoughts organized with the subtasks. I like it.
1: Ooh. So it's been like a week you've been trying it?
2: Yeah, about a week, week and a half, something Ooh. Like that.
4: All right.
1: Okay.
4: This That's why you're so on the ball today.
2: Well too.
0: You didn't forget What's about
4: yeah. yeah.
2: That's the reason.
1: Oh, yeah, well, c'est fait. Well,
2: you can,
1: right.
2: Yes. Yeah, you can pronounce it better than I can. I didn't know it was French.
1: It is a, it's like c'est a fait. Play on words. If you can possibly pronounce this, it's c'est fait, but you can say c'est fait or something.
4: He's always
1: like
4: correcting us, you know?
0: Yeah.
1: It's more guiding. Mm. Friendly guiding.
4: Yeah, then how come you keep sending me report cards?
0: I think the question is who cares how the French say it? But that's just me. No, just teasing. No, I'm teasing. I just feel like
1: being well, it's 70% rust, so you take that.
2: It is rust, yeah. No, it's cool. I've been liking. I like the syncing.
0: Did you
2: like
0: put it in the picks?
1: Sorry, I'm looking at it here. Well, it's a Jeff pick. Jeff, you were willing to do a pick this show?
2: I mean, I don't know how to access the docs properly.
1: Perfect.
2: So.
1: You're in.
2: That's why.
0: That's all you need. I got to drink this.
4: Emergency.
0: Mm-hmm. I was thinking maybe I'll go take a caffeine pill with it, too.
4: What about like a little caffeine break? You know, we don't even have a song for that.
1: How many of those do we get?
0: I didn't make any songs. I didn't even think about it.
4: I tried my hand at a couple, but.
0: Oh, no, yeah. I forgot about that. Jeez, what
1: have I wear you down that much?
0: What have I been doing this morning?
4: Getting the show ready?
0: I don't know. I couldn't.
4: You
0: tell
4: do you. Have your O'Reilly's hat on, so it's possible you were just hanging out at O'Reilly's.
0: Yeah, I do like. I like waiting out there for them to open.
4: Uh huh.
0: You know, they always look at me like, "Do you need something, sir?" I'm like, "No."
4: I like watching the ceremony.
0: Yeah, I just like watching you guys open. Okay, but sir, we're not opening. This is what he says to me. We're not opening for 45 minutes. You know what I say? I can wait.
1: I know.
4: Sort of like a tailgater.
0: I can wait. That's fine. I'll wait.
4: You and a couple of guys. You got some brews in the parking lot.
0: Yeah, that'd be awesome. Oh, I should. Okay, I'm going to.
4: Waiting for him to open.
0: Can I adjust this shot at all?
4: Now, I think where it crosses the line is as you heckle the employees and criticize some of their
0: well,
4: work.
0: That's just the one.
4: Yeah.
0: That's just the one. And you know they deserved it. You know,
4: well,
0: you know the situation.
4: Steve isn't great.
0: Yeah. All right.
1: Sleepy Steve.
4: Yeah, he's the one who got the non-sheep compatible hoses for Brent.
0: Well, that's what we put together.
1: Yeah.
0: Must be Steve. All right, so how do I like this shot? Good enough. I'll go grab a caffeine, and I'll drink it with my caffeine. And then I'll be right as rain.
4: Is this like a Roswell background we've got? It's kind of fun.
1: Yeah.
4: Yeah, spooky background.
1: Spooky. Mm-hmm.
4: Spooky Sudbury.
1: Mmm, delicious.
4: Look at that, Brent. All right.
1: Oh, hey, Wes. It's been a while.
4: I know. It's like I haven't seen you.
1: Four days.
4: Is that right? I don't know. I don't know. Over here.
1: What is day, you know?
4: Hmm. Are we going with like...
1: No, you guys left
4: Sidereal day?
1: Or one, two, three, four, five
4: human
1: days.
4: Clock?
1: Okay, I was off.
4: Do we do like the number of hours that like Bajor uses for some reason?
1: Well, that's what I go by. That's what I'm always
4: right.
1: Like.
4: Brent's Bajoran day. It's a little sub-episode.
1: That's a great episode name. Yeah, exactly.
4: Are Jump Justics
1: an understanding.
4: Vegetarian? I don't know.
2: If I knew how to spell it, I'd definitely bang suggest it already, but when you guys got to take it.
1: Oh, get on it.
2: I can't spell it.
1: Well, there's only one way to learn.
0: What do you think of my setup here, Wes?
4: I'm enjoying this.
0: I got the next book going over there, and I got...
4: Oh, I missed that.
1: In place of the Mac, right?
0: So I had the next book running Companion, but in my memory, fuzzy memory, it was Satellite. So I hook it up, and I'm like, how come it ain't working?
4: Yeah.
0: Data, go take a look at Nick's book and tell me why this ain't working. And he comes back with, because you're running Companion on there, boss. You're not running Satellite.
4: Oh, human, let me tell you. Yeah. Basic mistake.
0: Uh-huh. So he says, would you want me to do the old swaparoo and connect it up to your Bitfocus? And I say, yes. And I look back. That's all. I look back over here. I says to him is, I says, yes. And then Brent connects, and I'm I'm talking to Brent, and I look over here, and it's all effing working. Look at it. It's all there.
4: That's so great.
0: All I says is yes.
4: Looks perfect.
0: I says yes. And he got
1: good job, Repl.
4: Did you even spell yes right?
0: I said it with two S's because I really wanted to emphasize.
4: Boom. Nice. So the next book is just to do the extra one?
0: Yeah, it's just running satellite because I need a USB port.
4: Got it.
0: Yeah.
4: But it would be, yeah, nice. Okay.
0: It's got me thinking, like, I think I'm getting a little better understanding of what I need to replace this. Initially, I was thinking a headless system that I would just drive with Stream Decks and a web interface. But now I'm actually thinking I do need a screen and a web browser over her.
4: Mm-hmm.
0: But, you know, maybe that's I repurpose RVB into, like, a soundboard machine that has a monitor, has this screen hanging off of it.
4: Right. We have a screen.
0: And some Stream Decks as a satellite.
4: That would also open up, maybe you could also move from satellite to companion eventually.
0: And then it's the companion system.
4: Yeah. Which wouldn't even have to be permanent if we didn't want, but it could be.
0: No, that should be the way to do
4: it. And it would take stuff off the OBS machine, and it would set us up better to de-aurora it.
1: De-aurora it?
0: That just took it to the next level. That's a way better way to go. And it'll be the system responsible for studio automation.
4: Mm-hmm.
0: Yeah.
1: Ooh, nice.
0: Yeah, I like that a lot. It's a good idea.
4: It's our studio Autobot.
0: Yeah. Studio online. The next thing I got to figure out is how to be able to start up OBS and not have to hold its hand on which windows to capture.
4: Right.
1: Yes.
0: Because that requires a manual intervention.
4: Mm-hmm.
0: Because other than that, you could almost do the full remote production now.
4: We're getting real close. Mm-hmm. You've done a lot of good work.
0: Well, we all have. It's been a slow churn.
1: Frustrating.
0: But it's
1: should we plan another trip?
0: Sometimes they are an amplifying force. You know? An amplifying force.
1: Well, they are
0: imagine if this cold card hack had come out while we were at Brent's.
1: Oof. Then we could have fixed mine.
0: Are you using a cold card?
1: Yes. I mean, no.
4: Well, this episode's for you, buddy.
0: You should really get on.
1: I know. I got a nice little email from them saying, oh, sorry, guys.
0: Oh, you did get an email from them.
1: I did. Yeah. How long ago?
0: How long ago do you think you bought it?
1: Well, 2 years at least.
4: Yeah, did we get ours around the same time?
1: I think you were a little latent because me doing it made you feel bad, and then you.
4: That's right.
1: One.
4: Yep.
0: Yeah. Huh. I ordered mine a long time. They claim that they deleted emails after 120 days or something like that. That's why I think it's interesting that you got one. Because it would seem that wasn't the case.
1: It's very interesting.
0: Mm-hmm.
1: I mean, I worked really hard to make sure it wasn't a phishing email.
0: Yeah.
4: Did it look like I got mine in 2023.
0: And you got an email?
4: No. At least not yet.
0: Why did Brent get an email?
4: I don't know.
0: Because
1: I'm Canadian, you guys aren't. That's why.
0: They are a Canadian company.
4: Oh, here we go. Oh, no. I got an email from River talking about it.
0: Yeah, I got an email from River and from a couple, like Strike and a couple others, but I didn't get one from CoinKite. We should do that, Brent.
1: I bought mine, November 23.
0: Interesting. Like. I wonder if they kept Canadian emails for a different reason or something.
1: Bizarre. Yeah, because they sent it to, like, the specific email I used that only works on their website, so there's that.
4: Did you sign up to receive future emails?
1: I never do, and yet.
0: And yet, you get them.
4: And yet, somehow.
1: Yeah. How do they do that? It's magical.
4: Yeah. Oh, you know, Google just says it, and they don't, and as a reminder to help them out.
1: I'll share you guys a little screenshot, maybe. That'd be fun.
0: Do-do-do-do-do-do-do. All right. I'm going to get the commercial streams going. And then we'll get Dusty. There we go. No, she's just saying hi. Got to get the commercial streams going. Dogs. Okay.
2: Keep up.
1: Duke.
2: Panda's
1: Jeff, I sent you a special.
2: Oh, yeah?
1: Wow, what's up? Really? I sent you a special link there for your eyes only.
2: Yeah, I saw. Thank you. And I sent information back because I don't want to break anything.
0: Whoa, look at you guys having a secret combo.
1: Break things. Secret. I'm just prepping him for the.
0: Why don't you just put the link in there for him? You could.
1: Well, I was giving him a way to see.
0: Could introduce it and then ask Jeff what he thinks about it or something to make it simple on him.
1: Yeah. All right. Okay. All right. I don't know. I want producer Jeff to feel included.
0: Well, I mean, you know, make it easy on the guy. You could link it for him, and then you could say, Jeff, you've been trying this, and Jeff could say as much as he wants, and then we have a thing.
1: Yes, master.
5: You're training your bot to make a segment.
2: Jeff bot here, ready to please.
5: Or Brent bot, I don't know. Or a combination. It's a hybrid system with multiple components. Distributed.
0: So it's officially a thing for like the last, I don't know, every night since we've been back. Boss comes in a little bit before sunset. Settles in on the couch between Hadir or Dylan and I, whoever's sitting on the couch with me, and just watches TV for like 2 hours.
1: Oh my goodness.
0: And then like he slowly moves closer so that way we will pet him. And then if there's too much ruckus, you know, he's a bird, so then he slowly moves away. And then he slowly moves back and he just hangs out.
1: Wow.
0: He doesn't poop. He doesn't make noise. He just sits there.
5: Wow.
0: It's the craziest thing.
1: Slowly humanizing.
0: It's like because he doesn't have access to the ladies. And when I guess they just want to be, you know, they want to be social with their flock in the evening. So he'll start, you know, you'll hear him coming up on the steps, thump, thump. So we'll open up the door. If we don't have the door open, the thump, thump, thump, thump, he comes in. And then next thing you know, he's up on the trash can. And then from there, he's on the couch. And then he just sort of just gets settled in. It's pretty fun.
5: That boss bird. Yeah, how is he doing?
0: He's okay. I mean, he still goes a little crazy, and he goes a little stir crazy in his cage.
5: Well, I think we can appreciate that.
0: Yeah, yeah. Okay, I think I got enough energy to do a pre-show. Are we ready?
1: No, but let's go.
0: Boop it up, boop up. Oh, what do we think? What do we want to? Okay. So we have.
5: I like this opening.
0: Oh, we have the kernel stuff. We
5: got them kernels.
0: Uh-huh. Which is big. It's big. It's a lot.
1: Yeah. Oh, like in terms of content.
0: Yeah, I think. I mean, I don't know. It might take us.
1: Yeah, it is. No, I agree.
0: And then we probably want to talk about the cold card stuff a little bit to set up the random number stuff in Linux.
5: Mm-hmm.
0: Right?
1: Mm-hmm.
0: I think, let's see.
1: Is there too much? Is that your question?
0: Well, I'm thinking maybe the explanation needs to go before the Debian stuff, right?
1: Mm. Is this 1.5 shows?
0: So I think we need, yeah, a little bit. So I think we need to look at the stuff we have for how the random number generator stuff works in GNU/Linux. Here, I'll put it towards the top of that segment. Because we could probably condense this a bit. And clip-wise, I have, let's see.

0: I have the clips, but I don't really know. We could probably work in the Debian one, and then, but it's pretty short. Here, I'll play that just so we get a sense of what that is.
1: Love a good sense.
2: This bug, which affected OpenSSL, the random number generator, was introduced 2 years ago due to a Debian-specific patch. So it's a Debian-specific bug. And remain undiscovered for 2 years, almost exactly 2 years, until Luciano discovered this, and it was published on May 2008.
0: Okay, so it's kind of a setup, a sort of a setup clip, which is good. Setup clips are good. The other one that would be kind of good is Dornfeld.
3: Synran.c, which is really old code. It dates back, as far as I could find, to version 1.3.30. I mean, it's really ancient code. There's a copyright date on it from 1994. So I think that even the code was living someplace else before there. But actually, considering when it was written, it's not so bad. It's held up remarkably well. Despite the knowledge that was around in that time. And I think for all intents and purposes, it's okay. It's held up. It's been done with with some reasonable intelligence. But still, wow. Over time, there's been a lot of complexity added to it.
0: So they're both kind of setup clips. Mm-hmm. And then so let's see. I got the worst brain fog. So I think the flow could be talk about the cold card stuff.
4: Yeah.
0: Then we could talk about Linux's history with random number generators and talk about how it was in like the early 1.3 kernel that Theodore So created it. And then we could play that clip of Dornfeld kind of talking about the project as he inherited it.
4: Yeah, I like that.
0: And then we could. I think maybe we just have Wes go through the bits of the random number generator bits that he likes. I don't know. And then we could, when we go to the Debian stuff, we could talk about the real world example of one time, you know, having a weak random seed for the key was disastrous, was for Debian and OpenSSL. And then we could play that setup clip and then. Kind of just recap it, I guess, because the clip doesn't really talk about the impact. It just sort of talks about the fact that they discovered the bug.
4: Mm-hmm.
0: So we can kind of talk about the impact.
4: Yeah, okay.
0: Okay. So, yeah. Okay, so actually, oh no.
4: Oh no.
5: Oh yeah.
0: How did I fuck that up?
5: You should see me crash through a wall, you know.
0: Oh, I fucked it up. Oh, I fucked it up.
4: Did you do a human
5: slap? Well, show's tomorrow, guys. Sorry. No?
0: Okay, I can't do that.
5: I'll try it.
0: Jason Dornfeld. Jason, no, no. No, that's not what I want.
4: I feel like we could all use a good slap in the face. Do they offer that as like a service?
0: Debbie and OpenSSL. Okay, so now I have
6: I'll be right there.
0: I have them.
4: Yeah,
0: reversed.
4: See, there we go. Now that is a producer.
5: Delicious Jeff Slap.
0: Okay, OpenSSL. Damn it. How can I get them so they're not reversed? RNG driver. You
5: know, he personalizes them too.
0: But then this is a bug. This is what this is. This is a bug. Yeah, this is a bug.
4: See? I was worried we imported a little bug field.
0: Yeah. You mentioned it.
5: Yeah. Mm-hmm. I'm happy to clean myself.
4: They asked us about fruit at the border. They did not ask us about that.
0: Yeah, they should have. Uh-huh. We would have
4: had to say, yes, we may be contaminated.
5: How many bugs you got in there? Do we need to irradiate you?
4: Now, if they had that technology, it might have been worth it.
5: Right?
0: Okay. All right, well...
5: Did they ask you how the festival was?
0: Who? Oh no, festival? It didn't come up actually.
5: Hmm. Odd.
0: Although we did,
5: you were buddy with that.
0: Oh, the chat capture isn't working. We did get the full.
5: No.
0: We did get the full pullover because there was like nobody else. So we got the full pullover and they inspected us and pulled out the fruit and stuff.
5: Wow. Wow. They needed something to do or what?
0: Yeah, basically. We were like the only ones there.
4: That's crazy. The downside of a too slow border entry.
0: Yep. Turns out.
5: Huh. I've only been searched once, and that's because I had a rented car and I was crossing the border. In like
0: they were literally like, well, the guy's here, and well, there's not much going on, so lucky you.
5: Oh, my goodness. Mm-hmm.
4: My boss says I should just inspect the next car.
0: Yep.
4: And you guys were the next car.
0: Yep.
4: So you know what he said?
5: He mentioned this thing, quota? I don't know what that was about.
0: Watch out, doggo. I don't want to kick you. Yeah.
5: Wait, okay. So you lost some fruit, basically, but other than that,
0: yeah, good. And it's time. We had to go in and be talked to.
5: Oh,
4: we did get to learn about what seems like an insane system.
0: Yeah, yeah.
4: And they different just, regions have their own entry requirements that aren't posted online.
5: What?
0: Yep, and they change all the time.
4: Yeah. And how if you go that? There, you can get a piece of paper that has them. At
0: but
4: least
0: you have to go
4: window.
0: There before you cross the border, and you have to do it within a reasonable amount of time before you cross the border because they can change it.
5: Come on.
4: Yeah. Yeah, it seems like a great system, doesn't it?
0: Mm-hmm.
4: Makes compliance really easy. I'm not really trying to bring like fruit disease into the country.
5: That makes
4: I'm not interested
5: zero
4: in
5: sense.
4: That.
0: Yeah, he says like, well, one safe bet is be sure you any fruit you bring in is from a name brand that has a label on it.
4: So you know, keep those banana stickers, guys.
5: Yeah, they come in handy.
4: Mm-hmm.
5: Then you can dole them out.
4: Yeah. You're just selling fruit stickers a mile from the border?
5: Yeah. Oh, there you go. That's our
4: get a little printer set up.
5: we're going to be famous.
4: Mm-hmm. How do you know we are?
5: A bit of a niche, though.
4: Yeah. Well, that's good.
0: All right. I'll have the bot fix the clip player. And then we'll be ready.
4: It's a little reset time. We got to get in the zone, feel out the show.
5: I'm really looking forward to this week's song.
4: Let the show come to
0: us. Shut up. Yeah, what am I going to open the show with?
4: Mm-hmm.
0: What do you got for me, Wes?
5: Uh-oh.
4: One of them's got some a cappella.
0: Which one?
4: The most recent. If you go into the thread of the most recent one, it's the one in the thread.
0: Okay, you like this one? Is that the one you like? Should we give a little preview?
4: Well, preview? We could try.
0: Give a little preview. 4.5.
4: Well, you got to remix it.
0: 4.5, Wes.
5: I hear a one shot coming here.
0: Yeah, we got it. We can't. I mean, okay, well, let's give it a sample. Let's give it a sample.

0: Yeah, well, that's what happens when you paste parts of the doc into the Suno prompt.
1: Set up.
2: Just beatboxing is on much better.
0: I did also do one that was trying to imitate the Computer Chronicles tone. That one, I think, is an instrumental.
1: Oh, I got to give my pass on this on that
0: song.
1: Oh,
0: yeah, you
1: first.
0: Do.
1: I want to hear the 5.5 remix. Is what I think it was.
0: I don't know if it's right to call that a song.
1: I think it's what
0: it's something, but I don't know if it's a song.
1: I think that's the function I'm doing.
2: Jingle?
1: I think I'm doing the remix function is the option. I don't, or a cover. I don't really know what the damn difference is, boys, but I did it anyways. All right. So let's, it's not quite done yet, but let's give the first pass a try.

0: Yeah, it's just a little, got a little more, I don't know.
1: Richness? Nuance?
0: Yeah, maybe.
2: Depth. Pizzazz.
1: Ooh, pizzazz.
0: It's got a little more whatever it is in there.
3: A little something.
0: A little something, mm-hmm. something in there, you know.
1: Sparkle? That's the emoji they use, so.
0: Oh, that must be what it is.
1: Yep.
0: That's got to be it. Okay.
1: If you run a GPU hard enough, the sparkle cam goes up.
0: Feel slightly sick.
1: No, I don't like that.
0: But, you know, show must go on. Okay, it's not done rendering yet. Okay, then there's the other one. But I could probably...

0: is the setup supposed to be in there?
1: First batch of the Windows.
0: I don't know. I can't tell.
2: 18.41.
3: LTS. Active LTS.
4: I gave it in, so I let it be in the mode where it makes the ultimate lyrics. Because I find that more fun.
0: All right, so I can't tell which one I like because I really can't tell them apart. yeah.
4: Therefore, the decision doesn't matter.
0: Yeah, I guess that's sort of the takeaway, eh?
4: Yep.
5: I lean slightly last one, but I don't know.
0: Do you? Okay, fine. Well, good. Then somebody made a decision, and I will. I'm going to
5: set up.
0: There you
4: go.
0: We
4: know who to blame. That's yeah. all that requires.
5: Yeah, we just need a fall guy.
4: Yeah, well, it's in the show's contract.
0: Yeah. Mm-hmm. Now, as soon as we bring on the new host, you don't have to worry about that. But until we bring on the fourth host, unfortunately, yeah, well.
5: Okay.
0: Yeah, it's in the contract. The RSS feed contract. All right, I'm going to add that to the soundboard. Then we have ourselves a little intro song, and now I don't feel bad. You know, I felt.
5: What about outro?
0: Oh, for God's sake! I made kind of a computer chronicle. I want to compare my computer chronicles to yours. Okay,
4: ooh, yeah.
0: So we'll do a little like. I don't know which one of these is like the one I like because I didn't pick any.
4: You
0: of them,
4: totally.
0: But no, not that one.
5: Ooh, ooh. Hello.
0: I just kind of like this one.
4: Yeah, gentle. Smooth. Oh, yeah. That's a little funky.
0: This one's almost there. Almost there.
5: Get some MacGyver in there.
4: Starting to get vibes of like I could see this playing as you're getting into a segment on a show.
0: Yeah. All right.
4: I don't know if the show is Computer Chronicles. It seems more like a kids show, but it's close.
0: Yeah. Well, they get
4: it could be like screensavers.
0: They get real kind of cutesy, silly, quick.
4: Yeah.
0: You know. All right. So which one do you like? Corporate Futurism? Is this the one?
4: Yeah. Do you see where it's a replied to a thread?
0: Yeah,
4: one?
0: Yeah.
4: That's the one. Yeah. I think that was the most fun.
0: Okay. So I think that's this one then. All right. So this is Wes's Computer Chronicles. I like it already.

0: It'd be really nice. It wouldn't be amazing if you could just go in there and say, make the Computer Chronicles. It's a show from the 80s that's available on archive.org and YouTube, and nobody's going to get hurt if I have a song that sounds slightly like it. Wouldn't that be a neat thing?
1: Have you tried, like, just mistyping Computer Chronicle, like a slight typo or something?
0: I was getting something the other day for lyrics I actually wrote myself that said it couldn't generate the song because it used copyright lyrics, which is – I was trying to get close to another song, but I didn't use the lyrics.
2: Right.
0: And it refused to generate it. They're getting more sensitive. They're getting more sensitive.
1: Like Weird Al could never become a thing today.
0: Well, not using AI. He'd have to do it himself. You know, the –
1: But even if you try to post something.
0: Oh, there's that. Yeah, there's that. But Weird Al's still a thing today, which is weird. You know?
1: But only because he set the scene.

0: Is it too fast?
1: It might be a little too fast, yeah.
0: Yeah.
1: Corporate futurism was one of the keywords. I was asking another bot to describe, like, how would you describe the music?
0: Yeah, that's what I did too, yeah. Yeah. I've done that. And it kind of, I mean, that's where I got to
1: that's not perfect.
0: Yeah, it's not great. It's not great. Okay,
2: it's
0: Wall
2: Street on speed?
0: I'll turn it down to 110 and see if that sounds right, and then I'm done. Then we can move on. I'm just curious, if I tune it down to 110, how doth it sound, you know? I need a bigger screen.
1: Yeah.
0: This could all be one.
2: Bigger or more?
1: It could be one giant
0: screen.
1: Yeah.
0: Yeah.
1: Or like we buy some sort of commercial monitor.
0: High res.
1: Uh-huh.
0: Yeah. All right. Corporate futurism is rendering in now with a 5.5 with a 110.

0: Thank you. This is the Blue Health training material. Today, you'll learn how to interact with your corporate pal. I mean, it sounds like a corporate video thing, right? Like a training video on how to talk to people in the workplace. With your host, Wes Payne. And then, like, lots of really crappy, like, scrolling B-roll of fake people in fake office settings that are turning
1: also
0: to the
1: shapes.
0: Camera and smiling.
1: I feel like there'd be shapes.
0: Yeah,
1: there'd
0: yeah,
1: be triangles
0: yeah.
1: for some reason.
0: Yeah.
2: It seems to me like there would also be, like, introducing the guy, and there's, like, kind of a Baywatch, like, a couple clips, and then moves into it.
1: Oh, you got to see clips of me helping people, so you know I can do it.
0: And maybe, like, on the whiteboard.
1: Yep.
0: And then a final one where you turn to the camera and smile.
1: Oh, yeah.
2: Perfect.
0: Okay, so I think we're ready. You ready, Wes?
1: I don't know if I feel ready, but I think
0: not.
1: I am ready.
0: I do not.
2: We'll get there.
0: Hopefully.
1: You know how you make yourself ready?
0: Doing the show.
1: You jump in unprepared.
0: That's right.
2: That's why it's called pre-pre.
0: Fake it till you make oh, wait, that's something else. Okay, boys.
1: Broadcast till it's recorded? I don't know.
0: Beep-a-da-beep-a-beep. It's time to go. Oh, that means it's go time. Get on your soapboxes. Nope, that's not that's cardboard. I mean, that works, I guess. Get on your cardboard boxes. And hey, if you're not in our chat room yet, this is your chance. The Mumble Room is going to details@jupiterbroadcasting.com. Chat room lets you bang suggest, and the Mumble Room gives you a low latency opus right off the mixer, which is pretty cool. It's pretty cool. You know, and if you really want to, if you want to be a title sniper, that's the way to do it.
1: Mm-hmm.
0: If you want a title snipe. As the that's what the winners call it.
1: It turns out
0: the winners call it.
1: It's useful to both generate titles and to be the person who records it into the system. Because if you don't do that, we don't ever vote on them, and then it doesn't make it into the feed. And that's just the title that got missed.
0: You want to stack a W on a Sunday and make Monday bright and easy? Get the title. Imagine the satisfaction of Monday morning. You open up the old catcher. Linux Unplugged shows up, and it's your title. It's a pretty good way to start the Monday. I'm just saying. So get in that chat room and bang suggest. Steal the jaws of victories from Brent's tiny victory hands. I don't know where I was going with that. I was trying to work on a squirrel thing. I couldn't get there. Okay, here we go. It's really exciting. And we're going to start the show now in 3, 2.
2: You're doing great.
0: Thanks.

0: Hey, it's a Linux Sunday on a Tuesday.
1: Ship it.
0: Hello, merge members.
2: Done.
3: They never, ever know when to end.
2: Done.
0: They're getting better. They're getting better. Hello, members. Hello. Hello, and welcome into your bootleg. It is episode 678. We are back from our adventures in the great BC. And Brent is now on the east side of the country. Boys, welcome back. How you feeling? Everybody recovered? Good to go?
4: I think I'm still in the recovery process. Yeah, but, you know, battery's above 50%.
0: Nice.
3: Wow.
0: Got you.
3: How many more naps are I allocated? I forget.
4: Yeah. That's a dynamically updated figure.
0: Well, let me tell you what.
4: We're creating a dashboard.
0: Right. Sure is. Anyways, but we're here. We're going to shake it off. We got a big show. There's a lot going on this week that's really important that we get into. But I want to also start with something that's happening to the Arch Linux project again. And it's another wave of malicious packages and attacks on the AUR.
3: Oh, no.
0: So awful.
3: Oh, no.
0: It's really bad. It's really bad. So we've talked about this now for a couple of months. And last month, the AUR saw more than 1,500 malicious packages, basically malware that got in the repo, people taking over orphaned projects and things like that. Well, this week, the Arch team announced that due to the current influx of malicious package adoptions, they have decided for now to disable package adoptions in the AUR, which is – this is one of the attack vectors, right? If somebody finds a package that has been left abandoned, they come in, they adopt it, and then they insert their malware.
4: Yeah. It's rough.
0: It is rough to see. And it sucks that it has to go to this.
4: Yeah, they had kind of blocked new account registration in June because another vector is, okay, you have to make a new account, then you can adopt the package. Nothing was really stopping you from doing both those things.
0: Yeah.
4: But they reopened it on July 13th after the DevOps team added some minor and I guess not super effective restrictions on creating new accounts. I haven't looked too much to see how much of these are. Like, are there folks who do have like long-time lurking accounts that get used? Is it mostly new accounts? I don't know. But yeah, you just hate to see the abuse of what is a wonderful open source project.
0: I think it's appropriate to frame this, though. This is, as far as I know, boys, please correct me if I'm wrong, this is happening to abandon projects in the AUR, which are going to be, you know, projects that maybe aren't super popular, that aren't widely distributed, that aren't frequently installed by people. I don't think this – I mean, I really like the idea of the AUR, and I think this is a real test.
4: And yeah, here's the –
0: it's a test really for any of these types of – community-run repos.
4: For sure. Yeah, the message on the mailing list says, due to the current influx of malicious package adoptions and follow-up commits made via the AUR, package adoption is currently disabled while we're handling the situation. So I think that speaks to exactly what you're saying of the mechanism in this current attack.
0: Yeah, it's such a shame.
4: Mm-hmm. And that's just right? We want to have the freedom, the ease of being able to just run a huge array of software, and that often relies on other people sort of figuring out the last little bits that actually make it work and get it across the line. And there are scaling limitations, at least so far, with the how much human review and how tightly and how, you know, how many roadblocks and slow gatekeeping and checkboxes that you want to do. Some of that's obviously necessary for some things, and we're seeing an active live debate of where we can reasonably work on that spectrum, I guess.
0: Yeah. What were you going to say, Mark?
3: I remember when was the Arch Challenge? Was that I remember something like 10 years ago.
0: 145 years ago, I think.
3: Yeah. Running Arch on the daily, and the general advice was always, you know, if you're going to install AUR stuff, check out the package builds, you know, make sure they're correct and stuff. And, well, I don't know how to do that. I would look at them and be like, well, they look kind of cool. Yeah, they look

0: and stuff, but that was always the warning way back then, but we never really heard of anything going wrong until this, like this year. It's like every third, fourth week, something like this.
1: Why
0: happens
1: do you,
0: to the AER?
1: Why would you speculate it's Arch? I mean, why not? Well, any of the other user submitted repositories that are out there. I mean, there's, I guess we do see a lot in NPM. We do see this in other ones. I just wonder why Arch. Is it maybe because it's
2: sign of success, perhaps?
1: Sign of success
2: mixed with perhaps a low hanging fruit. This is easy processes that are
1: an avenue you can follow.
2: They have their own infrastructure. Is it harder on something like a centralized platform like GitHub that might have more stuff going on? I don't know.
1: What do you think, Brent? What do you think?
0: Well, if I were to speculate, my first place to go would be process. Like, if it's an easier process for these malicious folks to get into,
1: right,
0: then, like Wes said, low hanging fruit.
1: Right.
0: A slightly positive twist maybe is, AI loves Linux so much, they just understand it better than everything else. So, dive into the AI.
1: Well, speaking of projects written by, or at least assisted by LLMs, that's probably the better way to put it. Starling, a new Linux desktop written in Swift with its own Wayland compositor and written with AI assistance.
2: If I recall from the Coder Radio program that you hosted for years, you're a big Swift guy.
1: Big Swifty. Big Swift guy. I always thought it was interesting that Apple did port Swift to Linux.
2: I know. It's kind of, it never really got a huge splash. Some folks are writing server stuff, but you don't hear a lot.
1: Right. I think it was always for iOS developers that just want to write everything in Swift. Mm-hmm. But this individual's going for it, using Claude and whatnot, writing it in Swift. I guess they're implemented in C, which is kind of surprising.
2: Yeah, that's just the Wayland compositor.
1: What's the rest of it written?
2: The rest of it's Swift. They have this core little Wayland
1: That makes
2: in
1: sense.
2: C. Yeah.
1: Okay, so they had to go to C for the compositor stuff. Aha! Okay, so this makes a little more sense how you pull this off, because like Swift was really not really built for the Linux desktop. Okay, all right.
2: Yeah, okay. It runs on the Flutter Engine C core through the DRM KMS embedder.
1: Okay. So there's some Flutter in here, too. I see. It runs real apps, Chrome, VS Code, Slack, GIMP, Blender.
2: Yeah, the shell, the window, Blender's manager, impressive. Compositor, apps are all Swift. The UI framework is a full port of Flutter's framework to Swift. So there's no Dart or anything, but it is using the Flutter sort of stuff above that. This is kind of fascinating.
1: It actually looks good, too.
2: So, okay, would you prefer AI-generated server that's written in Swift, or would you prefer the one that's totally written in assembly?
0: Ooh.
2: I don't think that one's Wayland. That might be
1: X11. Oh, God, that's a really, because, like, the assembly one introduces so many interesting possibilities for human error. there could be just as many errors in something written in assembly as there could be in something that's AI-assisted.
2: Oh, well, that one, I think, is also AI-assisted.
1: Oh, well, then I would probably not.
0: I would imagine Swift is really more easily inspectable.
1: I think we live in an age where if you're going to rely on purely LLM-generated code, you better go with a very popular, very common language they have trained a lot on.
2: I think you might like, though, some of the stuff. So this was Frame, which was a new X11 server implementation written entirely in x86-64 assembly.
1: What? Really?
2: So the stack now, here's the quote. So the stack now looks like this. The Linux kernel at the bottom, on top of that frame. Then the window manager tile with the info bar strip. Inside the tile runs the terminal glass. And in glass lives the shell, bare. Blah, blah, blah. Today, I put numbers on it. Idle on battery, frame and Xorg pull the same watts because the panel and the Wi-Fi own that number anyway. But Xorg burns almost three times the CPU that frame needs to do nothing.
1: Really?
2: And the tile and tile and glass use 0 milliseconds over 3 minutes of measuring. The desktop sits completely still until I touch it.
1: I love that.
2: From your performance sensitive mindset.
1: Well, think about that. For some reason, every now and then, people randomly have a server that they want a slight GUI on. Maybe they're running on a laptop or something like that. But you don't want to waste resources on a GUI on a server. But maybe you want to be able to remote into it, so you want it available. I could see that. All right, you got me. This is really interesting. These are very early days. The Starling one, the Swift one, is like a under 60 megabyte Debian, and you can install it on Ubuntu 26.04.
2: It's kind of fun. I mean, it is bringing some flavor of like the older days of Linux when we were all trying out weird compositors and
1: the idea you
2: swapping things out.
1: The idea you can install a desktop environment with a single deb.
2: Yeah.
1: That's under 60 megabytes.
2: That's crazy. It sort of feels wrong.
1: And it's got a desktop. Okay, well, let's just stay on this trend for one more minute, and then we'll move off of this. But while we're on the LLM-generated content stuff, it's just the news these days. GCC has announced their plan, and they decline significant AI-generated contributions. GCC will decline legally significant – what's legally significant? Contributions containing or derived from LLM-generated content, aligning with the compiler project and broader GNU policy. Maintainers may accept clearly disclose legally insignificant AI-generated changes when they meet with GCC's normal contribution requirements. AI-generated test cases are explicitly exempted and may contain legally significant content. The steering committee plans to revisit the policy in 2027. Maybe they mean like derived code from other software licenses, perhaps, is what they're talking about.
2: I assume they are concerned about that given who they are.
1: Yeah, GCC. This seems like, I mean, I don't really have a problem with this policy, really. It seems pretty reasonable. It kind of goes along the lines of, like, if you're going to submit AI-assisted generated code, you better kind of understand how it works, especially if you're submitting it to a project like GCC or the kernel.
2: We're going to hold you, the human, accountable. We want to be able to do that. And, I mean, as they say here, right, it sounds like this isn't going to be the last time they revisit this policy, which is also nice to see.
1: That's probably a good way to look at it.
2: The stuff's moving fast. The policy doesn't need to be as good if it's not permanent, and this seems like a reasonable middle ground.
1: As a compiler, which was at the center of controversy back in the 80s and whatnot, they should probably have a little bit more of an open mind to this because people claim compilers would be the end of development, software development.
2: Mm-hmm.
1: I mean, I wish I had clips because there was a real panic. But we don't really have audio from it. But it would be a zinger if I did. It'd be a real zinger. There you go. Okay, how about a different angle? GOG confirms that they are working on GOG Galaxy for Linux. The technical question whether Galaxy will merely manage native Linux builds or integrate one Proton compatibility is still seemingly up in the air, but that seems like it'd be a major, major component of it. I don't know if it's necessary, though, to tell you the truth, but Liam over at Gaming on Linux has an article about this. He says GOG previously said they plan to look closer at Linux and that was the next major frontier. And now they're working towards GOG Galaxy on Linux. While GOG does support Linux from the web store, as they offer downloads for games that support Linux, GOG Galaxy itself has been missing since the initial release. And Liam writes that speaking to GOG over email, Gaming on Linux got a response from the joint CEO who said, quote, "Linux continues to be one of the topics we hear the most about from our community, and we really appreciate the passion and patience of everyone who's been asking about it."
2: Well, I mean, just alone, that's a nice thing to see.
1: It is, yeah. Following the role we announced earlier this year, we now have a specialist on board and are actively exploring the best way to approach Linux support for GOG Galaxy. This is a significant undertaking, so while we're not ready to share any specific plans, timelines, or results just yet, it's very much an area we are investing time and effort into. We're excited about the possibilities, and we'll be happy to share more when we get this, when the time is right.
0: Can I get a cone of silence for a sec?
1: Yeah, I mean, is this a little privacy you want here? Yeah, I got you.
3: The cone of silence.
1: Okay.
0: Is it sealed? Have you changed those in a while?
1: Well, there is a vent. Trust me.
0: Right,
1: we want
0: okay.
1: the vent.
0: Should we bring in our gaming correspondent on this one? Is
1: sure.
0: it interesting enough?
1: You got a gaming correspondent? When did this happen?
2: Well, he's got a lot of correspondents, I think. He just doesn't let us know.
1: Wow. Yeah.
0: Yeah.
1: Bring him in.
0: With that. Okay.
1: Yeah, bring
0: right.
1: him in.
0: Okay. Can you lift this thing? It's kind of dark in here.
1: Yeah, sure.
0: Okay,
1: oh, wait. Actually, it looks like the mechanism is broken. Wes, can you thump it right there? Just give it a thump on the... There we go. Yeah, that'll do it. One more?
0: Yeah. Ah. Got to change those seals. And grease. Grease that
2: Shouldn't have used flex tape.
1: Yeah.
2: Too good.
1: Should have gone with epoxy.
0: All right, correspondent on the scene. Jeff, what do you think, Jeff? What do you see over there?
4: Well,
0: how's
4: hello
0: the weather?
4: There.
1: Hey, PJ.
4: The weather's wonderful.
1: So you're our gaming correspondent, too. You bet. I hope you got a pay increase for that.
4: Yeah, sure.
1: Yeah.
4: I can say that.
1: Yeah.
2: Yeah, Brent said it was coming out of his split. I don't know.
1: Hey, so let me ask you something here, PJ. Is this even necessary? Is anybody asking for GOG Galaxy? I mean, I got Lutris.
2: They say they are.
1: I can download the binaries and run them. I can even add them to Steam. I don't. Who's asking? I mean, I like that they're doing it, but I worry it's like they're hearing from a vocal minority because this happens in Linux all the time.
0: Right.
1: And then, like, that vocal minority will get the app, but nobody else really has been asking for it. Like, clearly they have Linux customers and it ain't stopping them now. Well, am I wrong? What do you think?
4: Well, let me lay down something for you real quick. So you're on your NixOS system, and you go, dang, you know, I got these GOG games. They're just good old raw binaries, no DRM. I can just, should be able to run them whenever I want, double click. Oh, wait, can't just play it. I need a launcher because good old NixOS won't just run the binary for me.
1: So I just use Steam Run. I mean, this is no big deal.
4: And I got to open up a terminal and run Steam Run at the location and all that good
1: stuff.
4: Or
1: you just set up a desktop launcher, I guess, once that does it. But
4: yeah, you could. You could do that.
1: But wouldn't I just use Lutris then?
4: Because if you buy the games in GOG, why not have a launcher with the games in it that are already ready to go?
1: But Lutris syncs to my GOG account. So I buy it in GOG, fire up Lutris, syncs up. Robert is my mother's brother.
4: Until the update wipes all the data for some reason, which has happened to me more than one time.
1: Okay, all right.
4: I see your point there. And why do we have more? I mean, I think that good old, having some kind of, not going to be able to compete with Steam, but having some competition with Steam and having other availability for other games, I think is wonderful.
1: If they don't take care of the Proton layer, I don't quite see the point.
4: Well, if they're Linux native games you're buying, then who cares?
1: Well, yeah, sure. Yeah, for the ones that aren't.
4: Most of my binaries from things like GOG are Linux native games that are completely DRM free. A launcher for that specifically on NixOS, I think is a good thing. And something lightweight too. I mean, Steam, you start it, it boots up, it connects to the internet, it takes a minute, and then you're good to go. It's wonderful.
1: I'll tell you,
4: Steam,
1: I'm still skeptical. I mean, you're kind of winning me over. I tell you, the banger would be, the two-punch banger that would make this thing move the needle, in my opinion, would be, A, it handles the Proton stuff for people that need it. Otherwise, I don't know. But B, they're not going to do this. But imagine if they open sourced it.
2: Ooh.
1: That would be. People would notice that. And it'd be a real differentiator. It'd be a real one. What's the downside, right? Because nobody has the game catalog, right? Like, people might take it and use it to launch their local. Like, it's going to be minimal downside for them and all mostly upshot, I would think. I don't know. Maybe they don't want LLMs to look at it. That could be always a thing, I suppose. But,
4: that'd be a big killer. I'd like to see that. And, I think I might be mixing up Humble Bundle and GOG a bit because I do tend to mix those up. But mm-hmm. I have games on both, and I do believe.
1: You know, what's great about that is Lutris will handle both.
4: I haven't used
1: it heavily, so I really can't speak to it.
4: the setup factor in Lutris is a big thing too. Like, they have runner scripts for install scripts and whatnot, but there's a lot of knobs and buttons to click. I mean, it's not as easy as it appears to be on the tin. It's kind of a pain. It's much more complicated than just trying to run something in Steam, especially if you're going for something Windows based using Proton.
2: To
4: launch that out of Steam.
1: Okay.
2: To speak to that, so I just managed to actually get my bro moved over to NixOS.
1: Right.
2: Wipe that Windows clean away.
1: Right. Which, by the way, congrats.
2: Thank you. Congrats to him, really.
1: Yeah.
2: Finally free.
1: He did it.
2: Mm-hmm. And, but at first, we did ultimately wipe up. But he had a OS drive and then a separate larger drive, which is where he was storing the Steam games.
1: Oh, that's
2: Steam
1: great.
2: Games.
1: So he didn't have to re-download his Steam games.
2: That was what was neat. Ultimately, we decided it would make sense just to format it, because he didn't have that. He was fine with re-downloading them anyway. So we did re-download them just out of convenience after we decided it made sense to not have that be NTFS anymore, because why drag that around?
1: Oh, of course.
2: But
1: yes.
2: It worked. All we had to do was repoint the library, downloads Proton, and then the game launches.
1: It is really cool. It is the coolest thing. I mean, Valve is really impressive. I was thinking about it today. It's like, the world of Linux would be significantly different. I don't know if it'd be so different that we wouldn't still be using it. I think we'd probably be getting along just fine. So it's one of these things where it's like significantly changed the landscape. And at the same time,
2: there was a Linux user, me, in the past who was okay with, like, if I'm going to game, I'm not going to really try to do it on Linux.
1: Yeah.
2: Well, I'm grateful not to be that person anymore.
1: Especially because I thought maybe it was going to be consoles for me, and that didn't work out.
2: Right.
1: What a money pit that is. Jeez. And having to rebuy games on the Switch and then having to subscribe to play the games I've bought 3 times over my life, I just can't. I like the Switch a lot. In fact, I was playing it last night, but.
0: Not to mention the whole streaming stuff you were trying out for a while there.
1: Yep. Yeah, indeed. Indeed. Indeed.
2: It's almost like having a general purpose computer is useful.
1: Speaking of general purpose computers. So I got me the Odroid H3, right?
2: Yeah.
1: You guys know this. And I got it doing the Henterprise, which is my...
2: It's basically your new Pi.
1: Yeah, it really is. In fact, I had a couple of projects recently where I I picked up the Pi 4 to do it, and I just couldn't. This is so proprietary. It's so slow. It doesn't have the connectivity I want. To me, the Odroid H3 was really peak SBC. And one of the things I love about it is it has an NVMe slot on the bottom. And the son of a gun also has two standard SATA ports. So you could hook up a 2.5 SSD or a 3.5 spin and rest. And boy, isn't that great.
2: Yes, it is.
1: So I says to myself, well, I need to get more storage for my chicken cameras. So I'm going to hook up a SATA 120 Samsung I just have farting around, you know, which at the time seemed so insignificant. I just put it in a drawer, but now it's like precious. And I go out to the box to plug in the Samsung SATA drive. And I don't know how I forgot this, considering I have an Odroid in production with a SATA drive connected to it. But it doesn't have standard power ports, as one might imagine, because it's so small.
2: Right.
0: It's the worst.
1: Stop me dead in my tracks on this project. I had to order it's a 4-pin power plug that goes to adapts to a standard SATA power plug.
2: Okay, yeah.
1: But nobody sells just the 4-pin power plug by itself. All of them are integrated with the SATA connector on both ends. So like it has to just work within a certain distance. Hopefully it will work out. But like I couldn't just buy the power pin and a SATA cable by themselves. I mean, I have a SATA cable by itself, but you can't just buy the power pin.
2: You don't just get the adapter?
1: You can't just get the adapter.
2: Yeah.
1: I think you could if you bought it directly from Odroid.
2: But you were looking at things you could get in a reasonable time.
1: Yeah, because I wanted to finish the damn project.
2: Uh-huh.
1: Yeah. So that sucked.
2: What, did you just had to go back on the shelf?
1: Yeah, I went back on the shelf, and now I've gotten the power adapter, but now I have to go back out there and hook it all up. So that I did, but it is, the Coral's working. I'm now using all the USB ports on the thing, so every USB port is spoken for.
2: Hey, you can test the bus right there.
1: Yeah, I sure am.
0: Is it still cooking in there?
1: Fans are helping.
0: I think that's solved.
1: It's getting up into the mid-70s still.
0: Oh.
1: On a hot day, but the fans
0: that's
1: are helping.
0: Terrible.
2: Are we talking F or C?
0: Yeah, I'm right. That matters.
1: 75 Celsius.
2: Okay.
0: Yeah. Oh.
1: Yeah.
0: Okay.
1: Yeah.
0: That's real hot.
1: Yeah. You know what's interesting is when I first set that rig up and it was having overheating problems, the agents sort of established like this threshold of temperatures where they will do like disk intensive work or will not do disk intensive work.
2: That's kind of cute.
1: And they stick to it. I mean, how many weeks, months has it been? Uh-huh. And I've never revisited that. They've just stuck into it. They've stuck to it. And like, I was going to do a garbage collection, free up a little bit of space. And Data's like, well, the temperature is currently 75 Celsius. I suggest we schedule this to run at 3 a.m. I'm like, that's a good idea. Go ahead and do that. And it's interesting. If I didn't have the Hermes agent system, I think I would need some sort of like network cron system that I could just, because it's just at the point where like I don't really need to like set up a systemd timer and do a rebuild to activate it or something. For example, like the agent is running on Nomad, the job it needs to run on Enterprise, and I don't want to like remote into Enterprise, set up a one-time schedule, rebuild Enterprise just for that. And I don't necessarily trust like an LLM to like keep track of time and just execute it. So you need something that is kind of like this semi-durable but yet composable state where you can schedule a temporary one-off job that executes one time and then just vanishes, like an ephemeral job. And the Hermes system, obviously, they have like a Hermes cron that does this. And that's a great solution where it's like, okay, I'll just use the Hermes cron. It's pretty reliable. I haven't had an issue yet.
2: Yeah.
1: But if you didn't have – if you were rolling your own thing and you didn't have an agentic harness that
2: – Yeah, you don't really need that part unless you want it to do something novel. If it's just, you know, go run a command over SSH.
1: It'd be nice to have like one server that has an MCP that has credentials to all your other box or something, or maybe it's all MCPs all the way down. But like you could just send an ephemeral one-time job to you. It queues it up and then like through a WebSocket or something when the time arrives, fires up the agent and puts it to work. If you didn't have a harness.
2: Right.
1: It just makes me wonder, like, how would I solve that? And is there something like this already? Like a network cron type thing that I'm talking about that's more than just a schedule, but a state and jobs with IDs and tracking.
2: There's definitely a lot of job management systems, and some of them definitely support, you know, one-time jobs.
1: Mm-hmm.
2: Does it have the exact shape you want? That's a good question.
1: Not needed. But, you know, one wonders these things.
2: Mm-hmm. And, like, you know, you could certainly still use whatever agent stuff to manage and set that up and all the rest. Which is where Composable, as you said, comes in.
1: I do think, too, like, the more I use these agents, the more useful they become. Like, the more, like, just opening up open code just feels like, okay, I got to tell this dummy all the stuff or have it read the agent's file. Like, you know, it's just sort of, I don't know. But then also there's times it's useful to have a totally fresh context.
2: Totally.
1: It's a mix.
2: Mm-hmm.
1: Yeah. How are our boosts doing? Pretty bad, huh?
2: Yeah.
1: Yeah, pretty bad boost this week. I guess people, you know, the buzz thing was a roll of the dice, I suppose.
2: It was.
1: It was topical.
2: It might not be. We also sometimes even have things, not saying it is, but sometimes we have things that are interesting, but hard to boost.
1: And also sometimes a little early.
2: Yeah.
1: Right? Like, we started talking about Noster 2-3 years ago, and it was just last week that two of the three top projects on GitHub were using Noster.
2: Mm-hmm.
1: So it took 2-3 years before. Got like into the plumbing level where people might go like, what the hell is this Noster thing? And we were just, I should have just not said anything for 2 years.
2: We're bad.
1: And
2: that,
1: then
2: though.
1: Come in with an episode right as everybody's actually interested in it. Instead, we're like, here's this cool technology you should keep an eye on. And sometimes it just doesn't matter to people.
2: So we could sort of like take the approach, you know, where the news agencies, the like pre-recorded
1: and then just sit on it.
2: Yeah.
1: Yeah. Yeah, we should just do that. Like, we should have recorded the buzz thing and sat on it for a year. And then when people got jobs, they were using this, and all of a sudden they had to figure out what this buzz thing is. They'd be like, oh, the boys talked about this, and they'd go, it'd be in their feed, right? But they're not going to think 2 years later. I don't know. It's you could tell it's a sore spot of mine. It's because, like, we want to be early with stuff, but then...
0: Oh, those are the weeks that we just replay the old episodes. No one will know it's old, right? And then
1: God. The next time we do a trip like that, we should just...
0: Yeah. Remember how we say this every time and then we don't do it every time?
2: You know, we're all hooked on the live.
1: Yeah.
2: Because it's where we get our best, you know, our best game correspondent interviews.
1: That's true. That's true. Got to think about it.
0: Got to get some stamps on those passports there.
1: It's a lot of work, right? Hey. Yeah, I gotta think about it. What does BC count? You don't get
4: Canada
1: a stamp.
4: Doesn't give you. Stamp.
1: Yeah, you don't get a stamp when you go to Canada.
0: You can ask for one.
4: No, Brittany tried. Didn't let him. Didn't let him.
0: Oh yeah, that's true. Well, you need a Canadian to charm them. That's why.
4: Well, come on down here. First.
0: Did you try on the American side or the Canadian side?
4: I think she tried on both.
0: Oh wow!
1: Do we have any housekeeping? Sorry. Not to do show business during the show, but...
2: There was a little in there already, but only one little thing, though.
1: Oh, is there? Oh, yeah, right. Yeah, yeah. Okay. It would be nice to fill that out a bit, but...
2: Yeah, do we have other housekeeping?
0: Did Texas Linux Fest come out with the rest of the schedule?
1: Probably not. They did. I mean, maybe. That'd be really great, but probably not. Boop, boop, boop,
0: boop, boop, boop. Patient Tech says, the buzz stuff was a brain dump of info. You hit me with so much at once that theoreticals that you lost me.
1: Yeah.
0: Maybe more bite-sized chunks after you test drive it a bit more.
1: I doubt we'll come back to it, to tell you the truth. When something does...
0: Well, wait 2 years.
1: Maybe. And then,
2: you know, we'll just have to deploy it and then we'll task buzz to explain itself in short digestible segments and, you know. Let it do the work.
1: Mm-hmm. So we need a coming up this week. I didn't get to that.
2: Coming up on Linux Unplugged.
0: Just play the jingle.
1: What was the 7 kernels? It was a 7 kernel Saturday?
2: Yep. 7 kernel Saturday.
1: Are they all LTSs? No. No, one of them wasn't.
2: Correct.

0: How's that? I got a sore throat. What's that about?
1: Got a water cup? Maybe some tea, a little honey action?
0: This is our worst pre-show ever. How come I'm just sitting here typing?
2: We're so sorry.
1: Bro. Well, you know, that's what happens.
2: You can blame me. I think you should blame me. I think that's appropriate.
0: All right.
2: I work these boys so hard for like a week that this is all you get. I'm so sorry.
1: We're thin shadows of the men we once
0: former shadows.
1: Right.
2: And things got really awkward, so now we don't really talk except for on the live stream.
0: All right. I think I should refill my water, stand up for a minute, see how I do. So why don't we take a quick little break, Brent, and then feed our Brent. You hungry?
2: Okay. No, yeah.
1: He wasn't before, but he looks hungry now.
0: I know. Well.
2: He said the words.
0: Once you start talking about it. So we'll take a quick break, and then we'll come back with energy and passion to do the show. Well, I think once we get into it, it'll pick up. It's just sort of like the slog of knowing what's coming. We probably have too much show, you know?
2: Yeah, it's true.
0: Yeah.
2: But we love the show, right?
0: We overdid it, and so I think we're feeling it a little bit. But all right, we'll come back. We'll hit it. So
3: Oh, hey.
0: Stay
3: tuned.
0: Look
3: at that. Here we are.

0: dragging on. Don't worry, that's the point. It's a time-killing song.
1: Yeah!
0: If you think of a great title...
1: Don't forget to bang suggest. We need you in that chat room. I should give that chat room more attention. I've been thinking about you guys. Appreciate you being in there.
2: We sure do.
1: You know, we won't always be doing this show. And, you know, it just made me think because, you know, with the passing of John Dvorak, and he just basically podcasted until the end. But then just one day, he's no longer doing the show.
2: Mm-hmm.
1: And we are entering into an era where the original podcasters will start to age out. We still have some fuel in the tank, but it will happen to some of the OG podcasts. I mean, one day it will happen to this. And what we do on a Sunday is a special thing, I think. We get together, and it is the House of Linux, and we really
2: we
1: do appreciate
2: out.
1: It.
2: Yeah. Share our I mean, things.
3: The members backup that keep built in. I thought you guys were working towards that.
1: Yeah, plan B.
3: Mm. No, it's plan A. But, yeah.
1: All right, I think we got this. Are we ready, boys, to record?
3: Oh, Brantley, are you ready? I have to do the thing.
1: Are you ready to record?
3: I see a big red button here, so I think I'm ready.
1: All right, 3, 2, 1, record. Hello, Drew. Hello,
3: Drew, is this thing working?
1: No.
3: Hello.
1: It is not.
3: Oh, wow. I see little bumps and things.
1: Oh, good. Well, then we're going to take that as a sign it's working. All right, so get ready to your four count. You ready?
3: Mm-hmm.
1: 1, 2, 3, 4.
4: Four.
1: Well done, everybody. Well done. Okay. And now we go. In 3, in 2.

0: friends, and welcome back to your weekly Linux talk show. My name is Chris.
1: My name is Wes.
2: And my name is Brent.
0: Hello, gentlemen. Coming up on the show this week, Greg KH has been busy. 7 Linux kernels landed on Saturday. Almost all of them were in LTS. We'll break down what changed and what releases just might fit your home lab best. And then, why generating truly random numbers is so dang hard and how it's gone so bad in the past. We'll talk about that, and then we'll round it out with some boosts, some picks, and a lot more. So before we get there, let's say time-appropriate greetings to our virtual lug. Hello, Mumble Room!
3: Hey, Chris.
0: Hello, guys.
3: Hello, Brent.
0: And hello up there in the quiet listening, and everybody watching live over at jblive.tv, making it a Tuesday on a Sunday. And good morning to our friends at Defined Networking. 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You know, we just have a really quick housekeeping this week. We wanted to say thank you. We meant to say thank you last week when we were remote at Brent's place, but it dawned on us afterwards. Once again, a big thank you to everybody who helped us get those headsets. It's almost been, what, 2 years now?
1: Yeah.
2: Those things have been just solid. They've never ever caused us a technical issue we've had to solve. Everything else has, but never those headsets.
0: It's crazy. It's crazy what a reduction in complexity and gear that was for us too.
1: Really? Yeah. I mean, at that point, it's them and a mixer of some kind that can handle enough inputs. And then a computer.
0: And without them, it's big microphones and stands and separate headphones and wires for all of that to work. And it's nuts. It's nuts. So thank you so much. We just wanted to take a moment. We really, and it's like every time we use them, we're like, oh, so, so freaking grateful, the members and the listeners too. People contributed from all around to hook us up.
2: I want to thank you two boys and the Mumble Room for doing a nice little send off of my beloved studio too.
0: That was nice.
2: That thing has done quite a few episodes. So I want to say thanks for like having one last hurrah in there. It was really great.
0: 7 kernels on a Saturday. Greg KH shipped a bunch of stable kernels in one window. I'm hoping he's taking a summer vacation after this. 6 of them were LTS point releases, and some big numbers in here, boys. Check this out. 6.12.100, 6.1.180, and get ready for this. It's still kicking. Linux 5.10.262.
1: Yeah, those are basically point release numbers, right? So those get bumped up as Greg releases new ones, so you can kind of tell how long he's been doing those.
0: Yeah.
2: I'm glad he's keeping track, because we're not.
0: Linus also tagged Linux 7.2 RC5 over the weekend, so he called it quite the massive RC5. This really kind of brings it up to a total of 7. So we got these 6 stable point releases, and then the new 7.2, which kills AppleTalk, is reaching RC5. And it has quite a bit of changes in it because there's been a lot of AI-assisted patching that's been hitting the kernel recently. It's a lot. What do you say, Wes? You want to break some of it down for us?
1: Yeah, I guess just to get the handle on what kernels we're talking about here.
0: Yeah.
1: Well, sort of before the big push, Greg released 7.1.5. Oh. 7.2 is not out, right? So
0: right.
1: We're doing the 7.1 thing.
0: Yes, thank you.
1: And then, of course, as you said, Linus released 7.2 RC5.
0: Yeah.
1: We're expecting 7.2 to come out maybe sometime around August 16th, somewhere in there. Obviously, depending on how many RCs Linus deems necessary. And then, so that was July 26th. And then on July 30, 6 LTS point releases. So we got, we'll go from the newest and then kind of get older.
0: Okay.
1: We got 6.18.41.
0: Wow.
1: That's the newest, quote unquote, active LTS, right? 6.18.
0: Okay.
1: That has an end of life coming up in December 2028. Then we had, 6.12.100.
0: Right.
1: Debian 13 Trixie and RHEL 10 base. That EOL is also December 2028.
0: That's, I mean, 2028's not that far away, but pretty good. So these are going to, this will be the kernel that ends up in people's RHEL 10. So this will be pretty widely used kernel 6.12.100.
1: And it's the first time we start seeing the involvement of the civil infrastructure platform's Super LTS that's going to try and keep this thing alive until December 2035.
0: I'm sorry. What did you say?
1: Yeah, 2035.
0: Wow. Yeah, yeah. That's incredible.
1: So basically, it's a Linux Foundation project, the civil infrastructure platform, with a bunch of industry folks, right? Like Siemens, Toshiba, Hitachi, Mach. So people that build.
0: I hope Google's in there with Android.
1: Right? Long-term embedded industrial systems. And
0: yeah.
1: So it kind of exists to extend kernel.org, which often does it for like roughly 2 years.
0: Mm-hmm.
1: But they're trying to offer stuff more like 10 plus, 20, you know?
2: Wow.
0: So if you want to run 6.12.100, you can say that you're running a super LTS kernel.
1: Yeah, that's right.
0: Mm-hmm.
1: Okay, we also got 6.6.147. That has an end of life of 2027. That's getting pretty close.
0: Yeah,
1: December as well.
0: Yeah.
1: 6.1.180, that's a Debian 12 Bookworm base. That EOL is December 2027 as well.
0: Also coming up.
1: And would you believe it? We are still pushing updates to the 5 series kernel. Yes.
0: Yeah.
1: We're on 7 now. That's like two giant numbers ago. So this is 5.15.2.13. That's the Ubuntu 22.04 LTS base. That's coming up soon, though. End of life December 2026. As far as, obviously, Ubuntu does their own work, but
0: yeah,
1: in terms of kernel.org.
0: Right, right. Then they're on their own after that.
1: And then the last, but the least, I don't know, that's up to you. 5.10.2.6.2. That's the Debian 11 era, kernel.org, end of life, December 2026, coming right up. But this one is also under that super long-term support to January 2031.
0: When you see that, when you see they get the super long-term support, I think the obvious giveaway here is like these have ended up in some sort of widely deployed corporate system, some image that's on a bunch of consumer devices or control devices, something like that.
1: Yeah, and things shipped that like aren't easy to update or maybe are certified. And so you need, if you change the kernel, you got to do a whole new certification. You might not be able to do updates in place.
0: But a lot of these drop off in 2027, a couple of drop off in December of this year, two of them drop off. So like Greg's list, I don't know, because I don't know if he's responsible for the super long term, but like Greg's list does shorten a little bit in a year or two.
1: And that's part of sort of the 2 year thing, right? It's like the kernel.org team has to maintain stable kernels that like, you know, actual people pull from, and they work on whatever the latest kernel is all the time. It's just, you know, you have to handle who's going to actually support this, which is where it is nice to see the companies involved in wanting to run ancient kernels stepping up to sort of take on some of that ownership.
0: So, Brent, I think last time we were looking at some of the patch sets that were hitting 7.2, there was a lot of stuff in video, a lot of video drivers. What are we seeing that got your attention in 7.2 RC5, the new freshness?
2: There is new freshness. There's AMD GPU compute stuff in there.
0: Ooh.
2: That's 42x regressions, though, on some of the 7.0 point releases. So Stable Diffusion XL via Comfy UI went from a 9 second to 388 seconds.
0: That's a pretty significant regression. Okay,
2: yeah.
0: So all right, so maybe 7.2 don't use it on AMD compute systems just yet.
2: I mean, some of those are fixed upstream in 7.0.13, but not every single distro has picked them up yet. So take your chances or do some research, I would say.
0: I also
2: No, take it. Go.
0: I also saw a fair amount of pent-up networking work. Wes had a stat here that over a third of the patches that landed were networking alone. And again, I think, Brent, that's more of like the AI-assisted code stuff, only sitting the networking branch. It just, to me, seems like we're going to need like a spring cleaning next year or something.
2: Right? How much are you hoping to clear out? As much as we cleared out?
0: Well, if we're willing to get rid of Apple Talk, then where is the line, boys?
1: I think you're right. We're probably going to see more of that as basically every subsystem in the kernel gets more and more pressure. The stuff that is no longer load-bearing is just the desire to cut it is going to increase.
0: But to your point about like that massive 42x regression compared to Linux 7.0, that stuff stings, but most people that are using that stuff in a production workload where they're using the actual AMD compute infrastructure, I doubt they're going to install 7.2. And AMD does seem to be actively contributing upstream, so I imagine they're going to be working on that.
1: I think part of the story here is is kind of like what and why do you choose a particular kernel?
0: Yeah.
1: How do you go about doing that, right? So it's like some of these things are, yeah, you hit it if you are upgrading, but do you need to upgrade for hardware enablement? Do you need some sort of new feature? Are you really looking for a potential performance improvement?
0: There's another wrinkle to it as well, as sometimes the drivers or system support do get backported to these older releases. So you might see that they started contributing drivers at the 7.0 series, but sometimes, like the NVIDIA stuff, IOMMU stuff, that stuff gets backported. And so the older kernels can sometimes end up with that. So I think you could think about it in tiers here, right? If you're looking through an LTS lens and you're just looking at long-term stable kernels, you want to set up a box and forget about it for as long as possible. I mean, you still need to update, but you won't have to redo your kernel.
2: Right.
0: Then that's, I think, right off the bat, that's Linux 6.18. It is the current, quote-unquote, bleeding-edge LTS. It has some of the newer AMD, NVIDIA stuff backported. And it will last until 2028. That gets you a pretty long runway.
1: Yeah, I suppose that comes down to like what are you supporting and how many updates are you willing to do? How long can you go without changing kernels? And
0: yeah, well, or if it's or like what you like you said, is it just doing stupid file serving and maybe DNS, and it's like something you run on a Raspberry Pi or it's a low end networking box, then you don't need 6.18. Something like 6.12 will be around until possibly 2035. So talk about a box for networking infrastructure you could just set and forget and just do, you know, quarterly updates on. And you're not going to have to worry about a new kernel. So 6.12 could potentially be around until 2035. That's the one for those machines.
1: It's funny. It feels old, right? 6.12 kind of sounds a little old. But, I mean, it was a kernel we really talked about a lot on the show.
0: It was a big one.
1: It was a big one. Preempt RT stuff. I mean, there's just like a bunch of stuff. And I think it was pretty widely deployed, which is why it's getting that long-term support.
0: Right. Preempt RT. Right. Also the note in here that it's considered one of the most battle-tested kernels of all of them. And that's their opinion. So, okay, let's go with that. So 6.12 seems like a real winner if you don't need super modern hardware and you're cool with a set-it-and-forget-it kernel. And then after that, like I think it sort of just drops off and it's okay, well, you're just going to go with whatever distro you want. This is really if you're even making an active decision, right? Because Debian's going to manage their kernel release, Ubuntu will manage theirs. There's going to be stuff that they're just going to take care of for you, and you may end up on a different kernel at some point when you just upgrade the distro. But if you are actively making a choice, and I'd like to know how many of you really are actively making a choice, which kernel do you actually pick? Like, I'd like to know how many of you are actually doing that. We do.
1: Oh, definitely do. I mean, we're running the Zen kernel, so.
0: Yeah.
1: And then back in the day when this was a KDE Neon box here in the studio, you were doing the mainline tool to just kind of get the freshest kernels.
0: And on FakeNAS, we're doing the LTS kernel. We're doing one of the LTS kernels just because we hardly ever update that box, and we don't want it to break when we do ZFS updates. And so we did go to the LTS gear for the rolling Arch-based server. And so I wonder how many people out there are, A, actively choosing their kernel. I bet it's a minority. And I wonder, B, which kernels they're choosing. So boost.jupiterbroadcasting.com and let us know.
1: Yeah, I like that. It turns out you can have a rolling distro with a stable kernel or a stable distro with a rolling kernel.
0: I like it. I mean, on our desktop boxes, we just go full rolling with everything. But on the server, it's not that crazy, I think, to have an LTS kernel and a rolling user land. I mean, we've been proving it for how many years on that fake NAS box, abusing it, doing rando updates. So, yeah.
2: Is that just lots of luck, though? I don't know. Maybe
1: I think
2: it's
1: the
2: strategy.
1: Is structural. It helps at this point.
0: It's really about, well, for us, right? It was down to we wanted rock solid ZFS support.
2: True.
0: And sometimes ZFS doesn't keep up with the current kernel. And if you load the current kernel, you can sometimes not have a loadable ZFS. And so for us, it just made a lot of sense. I think if we were doing bcachefs or butterfs on that machine,
1: probably wouldn't be a big deal.
0: It probably wouldn't matter. But then if we were trying to use an NVIDIA driver or an AMD driver,
1: yeah, then it could be.
0: It could be. So again, I'd like to know how you pick and what you pick. Let us know. But let's talk about 7.2 because this, I feel like we've been building to this for weeks, especially since we learned about the death of Apple Talk coming at 7.2. So what stands out to you, Wes?
1: Yeah, there's a lot of exciting stuff. A few highlights for today, though. The cache-aware task scheduler.
0: Yeah, buddy.
1: The scheduler now knows which cores share a cache. So it groups tasks that share data onto the same cache domain, so you stop paying cache miss penalties across cores. Now, we should be clear, this really only counts if you are on a system like Epic or Xeon that has multiple cache domains. You're not going to see it on a single cache domain device, but if you have that, this is basically like a free performance when you don't do anything except upgrade your kernel and things get faster.
0: See all those Xeon CPUs, boys?
2: That's so sweet.
0: I'm going to go dust off that old Mac Pro upstairs that's like 15 years old that's got Xeons in it. And I'm going to actually, I do have an active Xeon system in production now that I think about it. So I love it.
1: Well, time to update.
0: Mm-hmm.
1: Or it will be in August.
0: Yeah.
1: Okay, not the only work on the scheduler, though.
0: Okay.
1: And scheduler stuff. I mean, not only is it one of the trickiest areas, I think, of the whole kernel, but it can tend to really, you know, it can have regressions pretty easily.
0: Yes.
1: It can be very noticeable.
0: It can
1: have a lot of performance impact. So another change is a fairer GPU scheduler. The kernel's DRM scheduler used to default to high priority for GPU jobs.
0: Oh.
1: Now it defaults to fair.
0: Ha!
1: So GPU time gets distributed more evenly when you've got multiple things competing for it. And if you're running GPU pass-through to a VM or something like that, while also, you know, running all your fancy desktop compositing as you do, this should help. If you've just got, like, one GPU, you know, churning away at, like, an ML task or just rendering one thing specifically, you probably won't notice. But, again, these are hardware-specific, but that even makes them a little more challenging to do.
0: Yeah.
1: So it's impressive where you've seen the changes.
0: Okay, you got anything for a guy that's just got a regular old computer that doesn't have, like, Xeons or, you know, multiple Gupus?
1: Well, we do have memory reclaiming.
0: All right.
1: How about that?
0: All right. I like that.
1: The kernel's page reclaim got a lot smarter in 7.2. MGLRU improvements are showing 30 to 100% higher throughput on things like MongoDB,
0: all right,
1: which is kind of just like a test workload.
0: All right.
1: And your page allocator isn't stuck at always handing out 2 MB anymore. It can hand out 16K, 32K, 64K pages. Smaller bits means less overhead on every memory lookup. And that means, like, instead of having to allocate more stuff than you actually need, programs can request and get more reasonable amounts.
0: I can't believe that wasn't a thing already.
1: Yeah. There's definitely some of that in here.
0: You're telling me the huge page allocator in Linux has been stuck at 2 MB forever?
1: Yeah.
0: Wow. Okay. That's a big one. All right. You got me.
1: And it should mean container startup and teardown in particular should be noticeably faster.
0: All right. You got me on board, Wes.
1: And maybe you don't want to be using it, but if you do.
0: What?
1: Your pal swap also got faster.
0: Oh, you know, you never know. Sometimes you got to swap.
1: Yeah, back in the old days, the bad old days, swap used to route different memory types through different code paths.
0: Okay.
1: That's gone, cleaned up, unified. Less bookkeeping, less bloat. And at the end of the day, that just makes it faster.
0: I like to put my swap on a RAM disk, so I'm glad to see that performance has been improved.
1: Now, it's not all good news, necessarily. There are some regressions here that, you know, that's being worked on, though. ButterFS in particular is in a bit of active surgery. Large folio support's on by default now.
0: Okay.
1: And they've improved things. So there was a previous direct IO regression that got a fix, a 59% throughput fix, no less.
0: Jeez, okay.
2: Wow.
1: But as a result of that, you know, so you had to do that to get the new fix. You had to get the performance improvement. We got large folio support that speeds things up.
0: Right.
1: It did also introduce regression itself. In particular, if you're running KVM guests with RAM backed by a ButterFS file, so it's like a particular setup, it can cause a deadlock.
0: Hmm.
1: But they're working on the patch. I don't know yet if that's going to land in 7.2 ultimately. I hope so, but we haven't gotten there yet.
0: And then they will backport it to
1: exactly
0: Linux 6.12.
1: And perhaps
2: like
1: in a way
2: through.
1: Where you, if this is only in the RC, then perhaps in a way that you just never have a possibility of getting it at all.
2: Wow. I'm like working through all my VMs and like, is this going to hit me? And I think actually one of them does. So.
0: Yeah, I could see that getting me. What you need is a super fast external storage in a different file system. Maybe some new stack for the universal serial bus could enable this, Wes. Maybe a new iteration.
1: Oh, maybe. Yeah, we are seeing USB 4 streaming support
0: there we
1: coming.
0: Go. Yeah.
1: There's not hardware really I think out there, a ton of it yet, that you could actually use. So this is the case where the kernel sort of leads the way with, you know, people doing upstream development, right? Where like before the hardware exists, it's in the kernel. So then when the hardware does exist, you just plug it in and the kernel supports it.
2: That's so great.
1: Stuff that isn't super used yet and is a little more experimental but fun to watch because we've been paying attention is sub-scheduler support in the SchedgeXt system that enables you to write your own scheduler.
0: What's the difference between a scheduled task and a sub-scheduled task, Wes?
1: Well, like you have a finer grain on, you know, because, and you can change, you can basically have tasks that have their own schedulers, right? So you can have, instead of one scheduler that has to know about how to schedule everything for every type of task, it can then have its own subscheduler that can schedule just that type of task.
4: That's awesome.
1: And then you can optimize it more, like maybe specifically you're trying to run a database server, right? And like the database does all kinds of stuff that like other kinds of applications don't do.
4: Sure.
1: And so you might need a scheduler that's aware, like, oh, give the database priority on this kind of thing.
4: Dang it. You're going to make me run 7.2.
1: Well, that was the idea.
4: Dang it. Dang,
1: I don't know why. I just like the number 7.2. It's got a good round shape in my brain.
4: Yeah, you know? It does.
1: Got a nice color, so and we should all be running it.
4: There has been, I mean, I was teasing earlier, but there has been a bit of cleanup in the 7.2 kernel release as well.
2: Quite a bit of cleanup. You mentioned the networking stack, and you mentioned a third of the patch of RC5 is networking alone, so mostly driver-side stuff. And Linus himself said, nothing in there strikes me as particularly strange or scary. So don't worry, guys. also, there's, hey, you remember the Sega Dreamcast?
4: Yeah.
2: You guys play that?
4: Yeah.
2: Much?
4: That was like peak late 90s, really.
2: Oh, I played the heck out of that. Yeah, that was 1998.
4: Wow.
2: Well, the Dreamcast is still getting driver fixes. So there's a mouse driver null pointer dereference.
4: It had a mouse? Okay.
2: We should investigate, maybe. Mm-hmm. So there was a null pointer dereference since 2017, and that's been fixed.
4: That's got to be an LLM fix. That's
1: for sure.
4: That's got to be.
1: it's kind of interesting almost that this happened, and are people on the list being like, why do we still support the Dreamcast?
4: I like
1: you can't have Apple Talk, but the Dreamcast, totally fine.
4: I like to think there's a couple of load-bearing Dreamcasts out there running the lamp stack. That's what I like.
1: Look, it's been hosting my personal website since 1998.
4: Or it's like some kernel developer's email server from like, 99 or something like that. Like in 2000, you gave up on it and just turned into a Linux mail server. They're still maintaining it.
2: Well, they might be running off disks. So GDROMs, those disks are mount properly now on the Dreamcast, just in case, you know, you're having that problem. So, but don't forget, like, I-486 is also gone from that, so.
4: Wow, right.
2: Yeah.
1: Hey, 14,000 lines removed, though.
2: It's true. That's quite a few. That's 80 whole files. And Linus says here, zero real reason for anybody to waste 1 second of development effort on this. It launched in 1989, supported for 37 years in total, which is 18 years after Intel stopped making them. 6.12 LTS still supports it, though, till 2036, so don't worry, Chris.
4: That 6.12 is the MVP kernel, guys.
1: Want your Apple Talk, you want your 486, get
4: honestly,
1: that 6.12.
4: And I hope
2: archive
4: we are.
2: That thing right now.
4: If we're still going in 2035, 2036, hand to sky, I hope.
2: We got a challenge.
4: We should load up 6.12 and get a 486 box that we can still get booting going.
2: Yeah.
4: That would be pretty great. Okay.
2: And a Dreamcast, right?
4: All right. I mean, this is pretty solid, right? We got a lot of kernel releases here. I mean, a lot of times you're not even going to have to think about this. We like to think about it. We like to pick, but I think a lot of us don't actually have to think about it that much. We hope that maybe you're the kind of person that does give it some thought. 7 kernels, 2 of them are finally aging out at the end of this year. And one that does kind of break your GPU performance, so be careful. But the clear MVPs for home labs, if you need modern graphics hardware, is 6.18. And if you just want to set it and forget it forever, is 6.12. I mean, 6.12 is getting the fixes that we talked about for the performance regressions. It's getting support until 2035. And it's going to support 486. Probably also has Apple Talk in there. I mean, probably has Apple Talk, right?
1: It does.
4: Oh, my goodness. What an MVP of a kernel.
2: Are we calling it the legacy kernel?
4: I think we should call it the MVP super kernel. I mean, that's what they call it. It's

0: You can take credit. You didn't suggest that.
1: Did you title the duck?
0: Yeah.
1: I got it.
2: You steal it this time. I got it last time. No, I got it this time too.
1: Yep.
0: From the mic. I grabbed Red Bull, but that's not why I got up.
1: You did a good background task.
3: So. I don't know what I got up for. That was really weird. I got up and I forgot why. Okay, B Rent, you ready, handsome?
2: Mm-hmm. Wait, I'm there we go. Okay, I like the chat. Okay.
3: Oh, now I remember why I got up. Okay, I'll be right back. What?
1: No.
0: Turn the furnace off.
1: Get that furnace out of here.
2: What? It's on? Is it cold over there or something? What's going on?
1: Yeah, it was kind of gray and rainy this morning as I was driving up.
2: It's always gray and rainy over there. Come on.
1: Hey, not usually in... Wait, it's August now. How did that happen?
2: Yeah. You have nice weather in July.
1: We drove up to you and it was July. We come back and mm-hmm. it's August. I think that feels like you're cheating us out of something.
3: Yeah, what happened to our summer? I was going to go to Ovenhills at the end of July. What happened?
2: Way. Yeah, should have used the transporter. I told you guys.
3: You're right about that. I still think we should do a camping retreat at Ovenhills.
1: I love that idea.
2: I'm in.
3: All right, we got to make it happen. Maybe we do it like around Hideo's birthday or something.
1: That's a good idea.
3: Okay, you ready, B-Rent?
2: Ready, ready.
3: All right, we come back in a two, in a three, in a three.
2: Well, we got a really nice email into the show this week, or more accurately, into my personal email. And here's the title, Serious Security Advisory for Your Cold Card. And I thought this was a scam at first because I've been getting a lot of really quite sophisticated spam into my email. And it's been very entertaining to watch, but nope, this one's real. And it got me a little nervous about what the heck is happening out there. Do you guys have any idea why I got this email?
3: This is a tragic story. As of this weekend, almost 2,000 addresses have been drained of nearly $90 million worth of Bitcoin, affecting cold card wallets, initially the cold card Mark III devices, and then later expanded to include certain Mark IV, Mark V, and cold card Q firmware versions, basically everything but the most current emergency firmware that was released over the weekend. And it comes down to a issue in how the cold card generated random numbers. You know, we're going to get into this. Randomness has been a real challenge, and a challenge for Linux, too, that has gone wrong in catastrophe kind of ways. So in this case, the cold card had a firmware bug that sent the seed generation down the wrong path. Instead of using the hardware that was built in to derive a seed phrase that or a key that had low entropy, it was falling back to like a Python script, in fact, a MicroPython script, that roughly generated an entropy of 40 bits on the Mark III and 72 bits on the later devices.
1: Yeah, it's essentially the MicroPython runtime provides sort of like a basic random generator. It'd be fine if you were using it for like, you know, an offset in a cron job or something like that, but it is not meant to be cryptographically secure.
3: Yeah, it doesn't generate complex enough cryptography that it can't be figured out. So the hardware was designed to generate strong randomness. The hardware was present. It was working, but it just wasn't being used, which is really a tragedy. And so because people can now mathematically derive the seeds, they are able to essentially restore wallets on remote systems and drain the cold cards without ever having your cold card connected to the internet or your computer active.
1: Yeah. So essentially without the hardware part that was supposed to be like the secure random entropy the fallback random number generator was seeded from the chip's UID, which is like a unique ID on the chip that has a limited possible amount of numbers, and a boot time timer state. And that neither of those are truly secret, and a lot of them, it turns out, to be kind of closer to a predictable range than something random. And then so if you can kind of constrain the space of things that the initial secret's generated from, then you can explore that space, and the rest of it's all just deterministic. And then you can generate a whole bunch of private keys at once and then just go check them.
3: Yeah, and before the computing machine became easily accessible to us, analysis confirmed in the past that the hardware worked. That's what people really focused on in their audits, is that the hardware did what the hardware said it did. They didn't test if the actual path to activate it was working until LLM-assisted security reviews came along and discovered it.
1: Yeah, because the code

0: to use the hardware is in the binary. Like, it's built in, it's available, it's just never called.
1: Yeah, yeah. So the code exists, it works, but they failed to verify it was actually being used.
0: Mm-hmm.
1: And so as a result, attackers have been able to access people's funds. And that's a tragedy because people thought they were doing the best thing they could for themselves. They were keeping them offline and all of that. And it got us thinking about some of the previous times in Linux where random number generation has gone horribly wrong. It's not necessarily a hardware story itself. It's really about the difficulty of generating true randomness on deterministic systems, right? Because if you give a computer the same input, you're going to get the same output every single time. So the limitation then is, how do you generate something that is truly uniquely random on a deterministic system? And it has to be something that's sound and secure and hopefully as future-proof as possible. So when something like this happens, you don't get rugged. And that is more difficult than it seems. And it's something that Linux has been working on since the very early days, like since 1994.
0: Yeah. It's essentially cryptographic security is essentially a bet, right? It's like not a law of physics. It's not a guarantee. You are just trying to do everything you can to have a giant pool of randomness to pull from.
1: Yeah.
0: And then keep that hidden and secret and intact across the entire chain. And there really is a chain. Like, it's not just, you know, give me number and done. It takes a lot of setup.
1: Yeah.
0: So kind of how it works today, the very first step is some of the most important, and that's getting quote-unquote unpredictable inputs. And this is stuff that comes from a large space that's really hard to guess. So Linux, the kernel, is continuously collecting small little timing variations and environmental noise and pieces of the system that are sensitive to things like that. So
1: yeah.
0: When does a hardware interrupt fire? Which one fired?
1: It can even be noise from the disk, user input, just things that the system generates that are unique.
0: Totally. CPU timing, bootloader provided seeds you can use if you want to try to bootstrap randomness in a VM. You can also use hardware things, either like included by your CPU manufacturer or an add-on device or something like that. And part of the idea here is that you're not trying to make sure have every single source needing to be perfect on its own. You can try to mix them together so that even if some don't have as much randomness in there as you think, you're still getting a good final randomness on the other side. So after you're able to find a bunch of different sources, you mix that into your entropy pool. And you need to be careful because the most dangerous time is when you boot something up fresh, because there hasn't been a lot of time for environmental noise to get into the system. There hasn't been, you haven't really done anything yet. It's all kind of starting code cold from the very non-random initial firmware and, like, you know, first code that runs on the system. And so a lot of work over the years has been around, like, do we need to block if there's not enough randomness or not? What does it mean to have enough randomness
1: and
0: or not?
1: And Intel's tried to solve it with their RRAND kind of built-in stuff that's trying to generate some noise. But, of course, that thing's a black box, so you can't use it as the one source of truth.
0: Yes, and that's where, like, the kernel folks have said, like, it's okay to use, we think, but we're not going to rely on it in terms of being the only option. We're going to make sure we mix it into a bunch of other stuff. So even if it is compromised, that limits the damage.
1: Yeah, I would say, in a way, the random generator in Linux is a story of learning that we need multiple sources and we need to make sure that we don't trust any one particular source. We have a clip from Jason Donfield, and he took over the Linux random generation system from Theodore So, who originally created it in 94. And this was some of Jason's observations when he started working on it. And, you know, he's a developer and he tells it like it is. But I think if you look through that, it's a fair assessment.
2: It's in random.c, which is really old code. It dates back, as far as I could find, to version 1.3.30. I mean, it's really ancient code. There's a copyright date on it from 1994. So I think that even the code was living someplace else before there. But actually, considering when it was written, it's not so bad. It's held up remarkably well, despite the knowledge that was around in that time. And I think for all intents and purposes, it's okay. It's held up. It's been done with, with some reasonable intelligence, but, still over time, there's been a lot of complexity added to it.
1: But that complexity is kind of necessary in order to generate randomness that doesn't have one single point of failure as well.
0: Yeah, I think his point too is sort of identifying, like, what's the essential complexity and what's sort of the complexity that's just crept in over years of maintenance, and how do we keep what we need but also keep it simple enough to understand.
1: And so on Linux, as an end user, you know, you perceive this as there's dev random and there's dev u random, and when I was reading about this, one of the things that I thought was really fascinating is early on, DevRandom, or maybe it was DevURandom, I can't remember, but one of them would essentially let an application ask for a random number, but wouldn't force the application to wait for the correct answer. And so applications would query, but this thing would take a minute to generate, and then they would be like, okay, got it, when they didn't actually have like a truly random number generated. And so later on, they had to create an API that would force the application, it's just called Get Random, it's the Get Random API on the Linux kernel. They had to create this API that would essentially manage all of that for the application so they could, in a sense, force the application to wait for true randomness to be generated. But then for compatibility reasons, they had to like allow the API to also keep that working in the background and just allow the application to move on and think it had everything it needed. Like it's this funny kind of line they have to walk every time they try to make a change to the system. So I imagine complexity does seep in.
0: Yeah, and I think part of it was just being confused around like the intentions, like URandom versus random was like never super clear. But what the new interface is able to do in GetRandom is it has underneath there's CRNG ready. And so the kernel now tracks whether its random number generator has been seeded with enough quote unquote real entropy to be trusted. And that's the gate you want to wait for. It doesn't really matter if you've generated a bunch after that, which is sort of where the URandom versus random didn't ultimately make sense. But what does matter is, especially at early boot, has the pool itself had enough mixed in entropy yet? And that you probably do want to wait for. And that's where it becomes important to, like, you know, not roll your own stuff, to rely on standard APIs, to rely on trusted, audited libraries that are using the correct code paths, because that can and does change over the years.
1: There's been improvements. Is there anything else you want to touch on before we talk about when it went horribly wrong?
0: No, I guess just the rough idea is, You grab random bits, you mix them into a pool, you wait until that pool has sufficient entropy, then you use deterministic pseudo-random number generator stuff like cha-cha-20 in the current kernel, and that sort of stretches that value. It can't add more stuff, but it can turn like initial secret seeds into big long streams of random numbers, and that's what you actually pull from. And they sort of generate ephemeral keys and then generate stuff and then throw them away, and there's a whole process around that. But it's not adding new entropy, it's just using the entropy you have to get as many random bits as you actually need for user space.
1: And so when you don't get enough random bits, you have situations like the cold card, or a situation that lasted multiple years, CVE 2008-0166, also known as Debian's open SSL bug. I remember this one, and it started very innocently. A Debian package maintainer was trying to silence a memory analysis tool, a Valgrind warning, about OpenSSL utilizing uninitialized memory. And it seemed like, okay, well, this is an easy two-line fix. Clean that up.
0: And normally, that's good, right? Because why are you reading from memory that hasn't been initialized? It can't possibly have a value you want.
1: Right. So they remove those lines of code. They ship it. Everything seems to be fine. The issue is that they had basically really cut down the entropy of the keys that were getting generated for things like OpenSSL, which you can imagine what that impacts. In fact, it didn't just impact OpenSSL. It was like everything that needed a cert. So SSH, your X509 keys, like everything got affected by this. And the worst part was it was out in the wild for 2 years before researchers discovered it.
3: This bug, which affected OpenSSL, the random number generator, was introduced 2 years ago due to a Debian-specific patch. So it's a Debian-specific bug and remained undiscovered for 2 years, almost exactly 2 years, until Luciano discovered this. And it was published on May 2008.
1: Think about the scope of this for a moment, right? You've got to reissue and revoke every key that was created from 2006 to 2008. There were maybe millions, could have been in the millions, that were affected by that. It was a massive, massive issue.
0: Yeah, it also affected a chunk of live Tor relay nodes at the time, which isn't great. Under the hood, what was happening is that OpenSSL was actually intentionally using uninitialized memory as an unpredictability source, right? The idea is on different systems, other processes, whatever's been in that system, how it came up in the hardware, all of that will be different. And so so it's one of the very few times you might actually legitimately read from uninitialized memory. Valgrind doesn't know that.
1: Right.
0: And there hadn't been any infrastructure or communication or clearly comments around it or whatever to like make it clear. And so when you remove that, it wasn't like there was no other sources, but it was essentially only the process ID that was left in the pool of entropy. And so that's like a number between 1 and like 32K at the time. And that's not enough, right? You'll start having... And so how they found it is that they found real-world collisions out there, right?
4: Wow.
0: And that's the only way you can, because if you just look at output from this random number generator... You can do statistical tests on it. You can look at just sampling that one value won't tell you. It doesn't tell you how big of a space it came from. The only way to do it is by looking at huge samples of the outputs in the real world, effectively. And so it's really hard to do, especially for a developer making a change. And it's kind of the thing that tends to favor the attacker.
1: Mm-hmm. Mm-hmm. It strikes me, too, that if an automation tool led to a mistake like this today, we would probably spend 90% of the discussion having an existential panic about automation tools and 10% of the discussion about the actual bug. But back then, that wasn't the conversation at all. And it was so massive. And there was a lot of downstream issues as well. And it's reminiscent of the cold card issue. When you dig through it, you know, it looks like this person that made this commitment, I don't know for sure, but it looks like maybe they were a Python person and they didn't understand the C code and they didn't really know what they were looking at. They thought they applied a fix that solved an error that was happening when they were compiling the firmware. They would get this compiler error over and over again, and the guy went in, or the gal, I don't know who it was, went in and made the change that ultimately bypassed the hardware and used the MicroPython, and they resolved the build error and considered it fixed.
0: And all the tests were making sure that the build flag was there to say enable the hardware RNG, and it was there. it was supposed to be a 1, and it was a 0. And there was no check on the value. There was only ever a check that the var existed.
1: So it just sat there for 20 months, just waiting for somebody to come along with a tool to find it.
0: And it is a case, right, if you did add like your own passphrase thing on top, if you had brought in your own sources of randomness.
1: Yeah, which you can with the cold card, you can provide your own entropy.
0: Mm-hmm.
1: You have to do that, right? And if you're buying a device like that, you assume it's...
0: Part of the value was like, well, this has a hardware source. That's part of why I'm buying it.
4: It's so sad that the exact thing they were promising is the thing they didn't do.
1: And
4: unintentionally.
1: And it was for people that had all the best intentions. But it makes me realize, you said at the beginning or towards the middle there, Wes, you said, you know, don't reinvent the wheel. Try to use things that exist. In a crazy twist of fate, people that rolled on a Linux box and used the Linux random number generator are better off.
0: Mm-hmm.
1: And I think there's a lesson in that. And it's why Linux is so important to us as a society, is that it is a general technology platform where there are people with mutual incentives that are improving the system and making it and testing it. And every time we go outside of that and we recreate something, you take on risk. And this time it's a type of risk that was at the firmware provider level, when a lot of people were thinking about physical security and air gapping and, you know, 9-volt batteries and all this kind of stuff. And we're not really focused on the actual threat.
0: And it also speaks to, you know, open source is not enough. Maybe that will help in our new era of automated reviews. But like, the code was out there, right? It wasn't that it was obviously the hardware is somewhat hidden, but the code was there.
1: You know, it wasn't like a truly open source license. And I think if it had been like a GPL license, maybe more people would have built off of it and discovered this. But because they didn't want people doing that, they did like some sort of like read only you can view license kind of crap. And this is also one of the side effects of that. And it just goes back to like, that's why Linux is so important, is we have solved some of these problems and they continue to be monitored and maintained, and it's done right. And it really comes back to like, we invented it once and we've continued to iterate on it. And what started back in 1994 as kind of a simple system has developed into this truly robust multi-source of noise and entropy, truly great as we can get on these determined systems, random number generator. And I've just like, that's just one of the many gifts of Linux, is that these things like networking and disk IO and random number generation and cryptographic signal, all this stuff is handled by Linux for us.
0: And
1: it's such
0: a
1: gift.
0: We get a world class product for free. You don't have to go buy a proprietary, you know, cryptographic enhanced, you know, private OS from Microsoft or from Qualcomm or for whatever.
1: And just trust that they got that aspect right.
0: Right. No, you just use the standard kernel that is open source and anyone can download.
1: It's awesome. Ba-ba-da-ba. All right. Thank you, members. Appreciate you. Don't forget, you get a free web boost every single episode. Okay, B-Rent, let's bring us back to some booster boosts. Boop-a-doop-a-doops. And here we go in a three, in a two.
4: Oh, my goodness, gents. There are some boosts here. We're going to start with our baller, Greg the Lawyer, with... Greg came in with 133,333
1: sats. Whoa! Thank you, Greg. Appreciate that.
4: Greg is also adhering by the rules of the show. One of the boosts is a row of sticks.
1: Was that a rule?
4: And it says, yeah, well... The other one is
0: it is now.
4: We've said that, I think, twice. He wants to reward early movers on Buzz. Not for me, but as a Mac user since 1984, I appreciate those early adopters.
1: Thank you.
0: Sweet.
1: Yeah. Greg coming in with a live boost here because we got low support for last week's episode, and we realized we probably should have waited a year to cover Buzz. And so, thank you, Greg. We appreciate it.
0: Thanks for hanging with us, audience.
1: Also, a few Satoshis in there to feed those chickens. I do have... I wonder how I could get those public in a way that wouldn't drain my internet. But I do have a few cameras set up on those chickens. But do I want to dedicate 1 to 2 megabits of my precious Starlink upload link? I don't know. But if I could think
4: of a way. Isn't that why you got the backup? Why you got the mini? Yeah.
1: Well, I do the backup.
4: Oh.
1: The connect and backup.
4: We've been planning this for months, really.
1: And then, like, if I have to switch to it for production, maybe I pause the streams or something.
0: Beauty. What about a system where people, you know, it's like you boost and then the stream is opened for a certain amount of time?
1: Opens the Ngrok tunnel to your
0: IP. Yeah, so you get like 10, you know, nice. Send in a couple sets and you get like a 10 minutes of chicken cam.
1: That's great. They are the best chickens. You would not believe. Like Labradors. Like, they get on our lap and they just snuggle. It's ridiculous. And Boss, the rooster, he's got a routine now in the evening around sunset. He comes in and watches TV on the couch with us.
4: What's his favorite show?
1: I mean, mostly it's Magnum, but last night he was watching YouTube. He doesn't mind. He just likes the colors.
4: Uh-huh. Nice.
1: Turd Ferguson comes in. Thank you very much, Greg. You basically brought up the whole trend for the episode. Turd Ferguson comes in with a row of McDucks.
5: Turd Ferguson.
1: That's 22,222 Satoshis.
6: Things are looking up for old McDuck.
1: Oh, it's a live boost. The cold card mess has me tired. We trusted the hardware because it was offline, but the bug was already baked in, and waiting. Fun times ahead.
0: Mm. Yeah, pretty brutal. And then it can just sort of disappear out from under you. You don't have to do anything. It's just moved in a transaction, and the next time you check, it's gone.
1: You're like Brent, and you take a few days, you go check, and it's gone.
4: I did check this morning because I thought that was a responsible thing to do. Not gone yet.
1: Okay, good.
4: Don't try anything on me, but I got some homework to do
0: can
4: after the show,
0: your cold
4: I think.
0: Card more to me?
1: You know, it makes me think, like, what else? That is a good point. Like,
4: oh, that's a good question.
1: We're just getting this thing rolling, right? Because what do you think the coincidence is that it happened a few days after Kimi K3 with open weights came out publicly?
4: Mm.
1: And it's one of the only really current top tier models that doesn't restrict you from doing cybersecurity stuff. And then 3 days later, this exploit's found.
0: I think it depends
4: some bacon
0: on how
4: right there.
0: Long it took to do
1: yeah,
0: some
1: I agree.
0: Of the,
1: I agree.
0: The pre-work. But
1: could have been going. They could have been. We may find they were cooking for months.
0: Mm-hmm.
1: Or we may find that they slammed it in 10 minutes with K3, because the reason why I bring that up is now people have tried it and it finds it in 5-10 minutes. It's just immediate. Like you,
0: yeah,
1: one
0: I think
1: shot
0: the main it. Question is from finding it, how long does it take to generate all of the private keys?
1: It's a massive sweep and all of that. Yeah, for sure. Yeah.
0: And I assume there was like some staging before you actually submit all the transactions. And, but who knows? That's a great question.
1: I'm sure we'll be. I mean, that's the thing about the blockchain. People are already putting it all together. Mm-hmm.
0: Well, E. Scott boosts in with 2,371 sats. What? What happened with Nextcloud? I have two separate instances running. I even moved /data off my Windows 7 NTFS share to a proper ZFS mirror with backups. Also, this is a Star Trek boost.
7: Well, that's not possible. Nothing can do that.
1: So a quick version is I had like a cold stop, will not be using Nextcloud ever again moment, just because... the data it wiped out was some of the most valuable data possible. And so what happened is I went to view a text file just using the viewer, like it's in the web interface, and you click on a .txt file, and it opened, and the instant it opened, it wiped the document, it put some escape characters in the top left corner, and then it immediately wrote that to the file system.
4: Ugh.
1: And it should have just been a document viewer. It shouldn't have been writing, and it did it instantly. And Wes, you looked it up, and it turned out to be like some sort of like in-browser issue that is very rare, but mm-hmm. happened on the client-side rendering. And I realized for what I need, there was just too much going on there. And the fact that by just viewing my most important document, which is what I use Nextcloud for, was for its privacy, totally offline, off the internet. By just viewing that document, I wiped it out. And that was when I was like, I don't need any of this. And I decided at that moment I was going to stop using it, which has been a real pain in my butt. But when something fails that catastrophically on you, sometimes it just leaves a bad taste in your mouth. And that's after it worked for me for a long, long time.
0: And doesn't mean it still couldn't be a great CalDev suite. There's lots of roles it still makes sense for, especially if you have robust backups and it's just one place to look at them.
1: It was just sort of the last straw, honestly, because it's been a lot to upgrade and manage over the years, and I sort of have rolled back what I use it for to some degree. And so that was sort of the last thing I was really, really relying on it for, and it bit me.
0: And made you reconsider, do I even need it?
1: Yeah.
0: I did look it up. 2371 is a well-known year in Star Trek. So we got a few things. Well, third season DS9 begins then. It's also the year USS Voyager launched on its ill-fated mission.
1: Mm-hmm.
0: And it's Star Trek Generations is set in that year when Captain Kirk meets Captain Picard.
1: That was such a great time for Star Trek. That was such a great time. Thank you, sir. Appreciate the boost.
0: Thank you, E. Scott.
4: Unicorn 1999 came in with 6,000 sats. At some points in open source and with some projects who had to sign off that you were the author of the code and had not used any source that was also not clean. But now with AI, that doesn't really matter. It seems the who owns AI code question is not completely solved.
1: Why is that?
0: Well, there's still active legislation or legal debates around it as one. So, like, for instance, some courts have said that if all you did was one-shot code, it can't be copyrighted at all. So I think the question of, exactly, the law has not caught up with the current tool set is sort of one aspect of it. Like, we have some cases that mostly dealt with code in the era of browser tabs and nothing that's really dealt with the case of you're doing project management on an agentic harness and then you edited some parts of it or you reviewed it or... Hmm. So I think that's where some camps' concerns are coming from, just in that it is still an open legal question.
1: So, but it seems like if my self-driving car runs into Brent and smashes his van up, I'm legally responsible for that. Doesn't matter if the AI degenerated that.
0: Yeah, but that's a legal sort of... It's a separate set of law, essentially, right? Like, this was a judge making a case about if you could copyright pure AI-generated content.
1: Oh, copyright.
0: Yes.
1: Copyright.
0: So, like, when you make something, not everything is copyrightable, but if it is a copyrightable expression,
1: like,
0: just the idea, but the expression, you get to assign copyright to it. That's how you add a license to your code files. But they're saying if all you did was prompt a single AI to generate code, that cannot currently be copyrighted.
1: Yeah, I just think in the context of most, not all, but most free software project, this is really ant humping because who's responsible is the person who submits it. And this is sort of full stop. I mean, anything else is just sort of ant humping. Now, when you're working on a giant international project, maybe that's really where things matter like that, I think. But that's my opinion.
4: There were some explorations of laws in Europe, though, that recently suggested that open source software might be responsible if people use it in certain contexts. So that's an interesting angle. Unicorn 99 here wants to clarify, though. I'm not anti-AI. I'm anti-corporate exploitation.
1: Boy, sure. The corporate AI aspect is so obnoxious and so tiring.
0: Yep.
1: I agree with you there. It's the worst about it. It's the worst thing about it. And yet, we need their precious GPUs, at least for now. Hey, Mr. Mayhem's back with 16,000 Satoshis.
8: Boy, they are doing a lot with Mayo these days.
1: Look at that. Boost the roost. Something broke. It's a fill-in boost. Well, boost the roost indeed. Thank you. Appreciate that. And that is all of the paid boosts, but we do have some member boosts. Would you like to kick that off, Wes?
0: Ooh, you know how I love a good member boost.
1: Hey, Unicorn's back.
0: Unicorn 1999 comes in with a member. Boost.
1: Hey.
9: Coming in hot with the boost.
0: I think tech people bringing up the copyright issue is not only crap, but partially how copyright is always used by corporations against us users. Like, it was okay back in the day for ISPs to host Usenet servers full of TV shows, but not okay for people to download and share.
1: We don't talk about Usenet. We don't talk about Usenet. Yeah, no, I think it's like we're talking about two different things here, Unicorn. Because everything you just said, I completely agree with. I just think there's hypocrisy in folks that, have their RAR stack set up or whatever, or rip DVDs, then now concerned that LLMs are ripping content, right? There's just hypocrisy in that. But yeah, using copyright as a kludge is never good.
0: There's also sort of like, we're seeing projects now, which is perhaps reasonable in that they are much more established projects, but we see projects now that are having concerns over copyright questions that maybe were different than how like Linux was treated and being actively developed in the SCO era,
1: yeah,
0: where there were similar sort of copyright questions.
1: Mm-hmm, mm-hmm, mm-hmm. Yeah. Mm-hmm, mm-hmm. Yeah. Mm-hmm. Mm-hmm. Mm-hmm. All right. Well, Greg, the lawyer's here with a member boost.
10: All systems are functional.
1: Welcome back to the States. I hope the trip was flock free. You know, I'm not sure. I doubt it, though. I doubt it. He says, I got fed up with Dario's nonsense and switched back to Codex. I figure their model is better because they broke out first. The weird feeling when switching VC-funded frontier models is how I fight in part for open source. Yeah, although if it makes you feel better, the Codex is open source.
0: Mm-hmm.
1: The backend isn't, but the Codex client is open source.
0: Amadeus, member boosts in.
4: I hate building PCs.
0: My workflow of cleaning up my own drives is using a great Rust tool called Dust.
1: Dust.
0: Find out what takes up space, old Hugging Face models, old Proton versions from Steam, Podman containers, etc. Works great, and I'm using it on every machine I control or manage.
1: The Podman containers makes me chuckle.
0: Thank you for concluding the very realistic selection of actual disk usage.
1: Yeah, really, yeah.
0: And Dust is Apache 2 license.
1: Good to see. Nice little extra pick there.
4: We've got Joshua here with a free members boost.
11: You're doing very well.
4: I'm a software engineer and always have ideas for side projects, but no time to actually make the most of them. Cloud Code has really changed that, though, but I worry about making my new projects open source because of public backlash, since they're all written with AI. Do you have any advice?
1: I would bet, Joshua, that you would actually find the reverse problem is going to be your issue, is that if you open source it and it's popular, you're going to have a lot of people that are contributing back with AI-assisted code development. You're going to have a lot more of that than you are people that drive by your repo and get upset at you.
0: Yeah. Like, I think it would be different, like, if you vibe something up and go share it on three subreddits at once. And
1: Yeah.
0: Like, there are versions of that where you can get yourself in trouble. But if all you're doing is sort of putting it out there, I don't think you'll receive too much backlash.
1: Anonymous comes in with a member boost.
12: Boy, they are doing a lot with Mayo these days.
1: It never occurred to me that a nutcase might not only have 1,000 tabs open, but that nutcase might also have them scattered across a dozen of windows. Absolute madness!
13: He'd rather open 10 new windows like some kind of entropy enthusiast.
1: I know.
0: It says anonymous, but I don't know. I kind of smell a PJ boost.
4: I don't think I've been called a nutcase before, and certainly not for my tab habits.
0: Well, but, it came from the whole squirrel thing.
1: As a squirrel father, I think you put yourself in the nutcase category.
4: Yeah, that's fair. That's actually kind of a compliment. Thank you, Anonymous.
0: Well, Sensor Smile comes in with our last member boost. I'm finally ready to start playing with AI. However, I'm not sure where to start. I have a local Qwen model up with Llama CPP. The built-in chat interface is boring. How do I code with this? Termes? How do you do long-running agent? A beginner's guide for the tech experience.
1: This is Senior Smile. You're like, you're starting with Bitcoin by installing a node before you've acquired sats. I mean, not necessarily a bad way to go to truly learn from the ground up, but you might just spend a month with OpenCode and OpenCode Go subscription and learn that, because what they're going to have for you is agents that are A, optimized for coding, B, work right out of the box with tool calls. And when you're going to do your own Qwen and your Llama CPP, I love it, But you're going to need to use a front-end interface. You're going to have to pick one that understands all that stuff, that knows how to work with that stuff. And that, when you're just getting into all of this, feels like a little extra complexity before you've even really figured out what they can even do for you.
0: And they could also help, like, if you do get OpenCode going or whatever.
1: Then you can have it set it up for you.
0: Exactly. It can help you. Because, like, you can have OpenCode talk to Llama CPP, no problem.
1: Yes.
0: But that's just more stuff you kind of get in that isn't actually playing with AI. But you could have the AI sort of bridge the gap and then try out both local and cloud hosted. Yeah,
1: not too bad there, West Payne. All right. Thank you, everybody who supported this episode with a boost. We had 18 of you stream sats as you listened along. And collectively, you all stacked 17,625 satoshis for the show.
11: Thank you for helping us help you help us all.
1: And you bring it all together with everybody who boosted.
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1: 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That's it from us for the boost. Thank you, everybody who supported us.

0: And we got a couple of picks before we get out of here. This is one I've been sitting on for a while because I thought maybe we would use it for our Texas trip. But I think I'd like to put it out there and get a sense if the audience likes it and if anybody deploys it before we use it. But I could see this being very useful for us in the future. It's called Trek. I already like the name. It's a self-hostable travel trip planner with real-time collab features, interactive maps, progressive web support, single sign-on, planning budgets, packing lists, and more. I mean, this thing, and it looks good. It looks like a top-grade commercial application that you can self-host. And then you can work with your friends, your family, whatever it might be, together to plan a trip. And, like, you know, make your big plans, put your budgets in there, get it all on a calendar. You can subscribe to the calendars. Like, you know what I'm saying? Like, this is a real tool with interactive maps and stuff like that. So you get a journal for every trip. You get real-time collaborative planning. You see it all on a map. It has lists and categories. It has you can put in, like, we're going to go on a vacation. And you can have it pre-visualize that. You can track cost per person. You can drag things around and drop them on the calendar. And Wes, it's got an API.
1: Ooh, okay.
0: It's got an API.
1: This looks really nice.
0: Yeah, I'm pretty excited about it. Like I said, I haven't had a chance to try it myself, but I think somebody out there in the audience might be willing to give it a go and let us know. It is AGPL 3.0, and it is primarily TypeScript, as many things
1: are. It's got a Docker Compose setup, Kubernetes, if that's your style. Yeah. Okay.
0: Yeah.
1: The real-time collab part sounds quite interesting. Mm-hmm. Like, we could just be on a call, workshopping a trip, trying things out.
0: Teasing Brent about how long he has to drive because we just put it right there on the map in front of him.
1: Right.
2: Yeah, it'll probably help me with that part. One of the big questions I have is, will it Nix?
0: Well, of course. It does also have a Docker if you just want to go that way. But from that, you could get to a declarative Podman configuration in about two licks and two shakes of a lamb's tail.
1: Oh, it includes built-in MCP as well as an API.
0: I mean, you could see how maybe our agents use this to collab a plan, and they just tell us when they're done. All right, Brentley, you got a little sneaky pick, I believe, that you wanted to pull forward, as they say.
2: Yes. I'm representing this sneaky pick as producer Jeff actually brought this up to me, and he said, Brent, this is perfect for me and therefore probably perfect for you. It's a to-do app that is called C'est fait, which is French, but I'm going to declare that everybody else can probably just say C'est fait.
0: Oh, yeah, I would have sold.
2: You tell me what you should call it.
1: Can we get the French one more time?
0: I would have said K-fit.
2: C'est fait.
0: C'est fait. Fat. I know, because it's got a cat, so I would have gone with cat, you know, because it has a cat logo.
2: Okay. Yeah, that works too. A silent F, right? In French, that really means it's done, which I think is kind of clever.
0: Ah, I gotcha. Okay.
2: But it's built for people who, quote, want keyboard-centric efficiency, which I have been looking for forever. Jeff, you know me so well. It looks like you can use it comfortably from the command line via TUI. You can use a desktop GUI if you want, or on the go with a native Android app. Ain't no Electron in here.
0: It's got a TUI and a graphical app and an Android app.
1: This is impressive.
2: I don't know how none of us found this.
1: It's also apparently available in FlatHub already, FreeBSD. There's obviously, it's in F-Droid and Google Play. There's Windows releases, maybe. There's macOS stuff. The only thing I'm not seeing is Nix, really, but we can get that.
0: As a long time and slightly ashamed Todoist user, this cooks. This, like, I think this is blowing Todoist away, even at the UI layer.
1: Define shortcuts on the fly. Wow.
2: Yeah. It's nice. There's a little detail here. It's 69.5% Rust.
0: All right. You know what?
2: Does that count?
0: We'll give it to it. It's over 50%. Everyday usage, press the question mark and navigate to the help tab. Configurations in the CLI TUI under the hood. All right. So, PJ, you've been trying this? Like, what's the dealio? What do you think?
3: Catch my eye. Found it in F-Droid. Just going to do some updates, and it was right there on the front.
2: Smart.
3: Yeah, I really do like it. I like that the Linux desktop app and the phone app, they look very similar. They're not these giant, there's no giant changes between the two.
0: Right.
3: So you don't need to necessarily learn all the key bindings, because I never will remember them anyways. And I really like the subtasks. You can tree out things. I dream of an idea of having dependency tasks. This ain't quite that, but the subtasks kind of get you there. So I've been using it.
0: So it's like subtask isn't quite a project, but you can have a task with a bunch of things you got to do to complete it.
3: Yeah, exactly. So I'm kind of using it for goals. Like, I have, you know, truck repairs right? And then a bunch of subtasks under that of the different things I want to do for my truck, you know, house repairs or home things I want to do. And I can have a bunch of subtasks for that. And it's been working out pretty well for that. I like that a lot. Just a dedicated place I can put the things I want to get done, or, oh, I've got 15 minutes to kill. What kind of thing can I do? Well, here's a whole list of things I want to try, I want to do.
0: Right.
3: And I'll forget about them otherwise.
0: How is the self-hosting side set up, the server side?
3: I'm using Nextcloud to sync everything up.
0: So oh, so you don't have to run like a back end in particular? You could just have it
3: synced? Whatever CalDev server you want to use, yeah.
0: Oh, okay. I see. So they include Radical, a self-hosted, lightweight, feature-complete thing you can use. Or, yeah, Nextcloud. Huh. This is great, Jeff. Nice find. Nice. I'm glad he pulled it forward.
2: Mm-hmm.
0: I may give this a try afterwards. Especially if I could store it. Of course, I don't know. If I could store it in something, we'll see.
1: Yeah, especially if we can compose it with a few other things. Mm-hmm. The fact that it's got the Android layer solved. There's a lot of promise.
0: There's a lot I like about it. And the clients in FlatHub, which is nice. And the Android versions in FDroid, which is nice.
1: Okay, so DJ's now game correspondent, right? And I guess he's also like a
0: productivity.
1: Yeah, productivity
0: guru.
1: Expert.
0: Uh-huh. Yeah, productivity. John, that's PJ. Still works for that.
1: Sort
0: productivity,
1: like
0: John.
1: Yeah, lifestyle expert.
0: Yeah, yeah, and a few other things. Solar, long hair, floor showers.
1: Oh, floor showers. He's got that down.
0: He does have the floor showers down.
2: Also, our on-site Californian expert.
0: It's true. If you want to know anything about California, you just ask PJ. All right, well, we'll have links to everything we talked about at linuxunplugged.com/678. We're slowly working our way to 700, so we hope you stick with us and join us live. You can make it a Tuesday on a Sunday, 10 a.m. Pacific, 1 p.m. Eastern, over at jblive.tv. I say before we go, we tell people some pro tips. We should always, maybe we should start the show with these.
1: Instead of burying it all the way at the absolute end of the show?
0: Right.
2: Whoa. We should like do a reverse show sometime. Mm-hmm. We just start from the bottom.
1: Flip the duck. Surely a bot could flip the duck.
0: We should flip the show.
2: All right, next week.
0: We should think about that. That could be a lot of fun, don't you think?
1: Probably.
2: Oh, yeah.
1: Well, at least tell us what we like and don't like doing it.
0: How do you handle the intro and the outro? Do you do the outro at the beginning? Because that would really screw with new folks. Like, you lose them immediately.
2: Oh, go for it. Come on. What's one?
0: I don't know how. I think if we could, the intro is the only thing.
1: Fair.
0: We need some input on that. But I would totally be down for a Reverso episode. That could be fun.
2: Well, no, it works perfectly. You start and you say, at the same bat time, same bat channel, and, you know, make it a Linux on a Tuesday, on a Sunday, and join us Sunday.
0: But then we play the outro music and what?
1: No, it starts with the outro music.
2: We'll figure it out.
0: I don't think we will.
1: And then you intro the show at the end.
0: I think we need help. That's what I think.
2: Drew will save us.
0: Oh, yeah, sure. Yeah. All right. Okay. Very good.
1: But in the meantime, JSON.
0: Yeah.
1: It's in the cloud and in the feed. We put JSON in our XML, but then we also put like text in there in the form of a VTT.
0: That's true. So you can have it either way.
1: We put in a link. It's not the whole MP4, but there's a link to an MP4 embedded within.
0: Yeah. So you could watch it in Vidyaversion, and you may be surprised there's visuals. But because we're such effing pros, you can just listen to the audio version, and it never detracts from that to such a degree you wouldn't even know there's a video version. How about that? Ha! So, yeah, you can find that MP4 in the feed as well. And our Mumble Room is always going every single Sunday. So do join us live. It's fun. It's unique. And not a lot of podcasts do it.
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0: And, of course, links to everything we talked about at our website, linuxunplugged.com. 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And you members, don't you forget, you get a free boost every single episode because we appreciate you so much. In fact, we appreciate you just for listening. Thank you so much for listening to this week's episode of Your Unplugged Program. And you know what we're going to do? We're going to work on a show right after this, get cooking on another one, and we're going to see you right back here next Tuesday, as in Sunday.

0: I get so mad.
1: Whew, feels like I was extracting milk there from my knee.
2: Boys, can I interrupt?
3: Yes. Yep. I'll stop there, Brantley. Go ahead. Yeah.
2: It's a pity I wanted to talk in the show too.
3: Oh, I didn't. Did you flag me? I'm sorry. I didn't have the chat.
2: No, I did not flag you because it was during your boost and then I was.
3: Okay.
2: No, it was during the picks or I don't know.
3: It was recent. Okay. Whatever.
4: Better luck
0: well,
4: next
0: we appreciate
4: week.
0: You on both sides of this.
3: Yeah.
2: I'm at the same step as the other guy with AI. So I started with Open Code. Now we have Big Pickle, which is free, so you can use it, and mm-hmm. it's really good. Mm-hmm. I have it running in a Podman container on a Nix OS.
3: You got the Big Pickle running? You have Big Pickle running?
2: Yeah.
3: Cool.
2: And I have it isolated, in fact, and the only folder we talk is the data folder.
3: Yeah, nice.
2: So I have it really isolated. And the next step was with AI, so with Big Pickle, I was, in fact, coding so I could, within a Nix user, a Nix OS container, run my own hosted language model. So I started with Apertus, which is a Swiss one, but you can't really talk with Open Code right now. So I will go for Quant or Mistral, and now I have just to link Open Code to that local hosted LLM, and then I'm in.
3: So how much RAM are we talking? That's my first question.
2: So I have a VRAM, 8 gigs VRAM.
3: Okay.
2: During the build process of the Podman container for the self-hosted model, I have to compile it within Nix OS and have the ROCm resources because I have an AMD card that works.
3: Uh-huh.
2: So I have configuration in the on the console that, in fact, the whole model gets loaded into the VRAM. So that, I got it running. So I'm one step close to have it all running. And then the next step would be to have it as systemd service so it could boot up.
1: Yeah. Oh,
0: nice.
2: Yeah. And have it as own separate user. So I would have a coder. That one will be online. His name is Joshua from War Games. And then the second one would be my private secretary. Now it's called Ava.
3: Oh, cool. Are you gonna try to get a voice interface for Ava?
2: I would love to.
3: Would that be fun?
2: I don't know. That would be fun. That would be fun. So I have some things to discover here. That would be cool.
3: All right, go vote. The titles are in the chat room.
0: We need your help. It's a tricky one to title.
3: I've been thinking Minimec like a, probably not an ESP32, but it could just be a, like a microphone with a button that's plugged in over USB, and then when I press a button, it activates like a voice channel, like a WebRTC voice channel to the agent.
2: Yeah.
0: We got to get that
2: working.
0: Yeah,
2: we will see. Yeah, we will have a solution, surely. By the way, I have enough microphones running here from the webcam, from the microphone I'm talking to you now.
3: Sure.
2: So you just need a possibility with a push to talk button or something to make the mic open and talk to the AI. I hope that works. With Pipewire, I should be able to route that stuff into the Podman container. I mean, I'm running this in the container.
3: I think you could, yeah.
2: So I have to really...
3: There's probably like a... Honestly, I think the reason why I mentioned WebRTC is there's a couple of really cool like WebRTC audio projects that I've recently uncovered that would just be killer to set up. And then it's all just like, you know, web stuff, and you don't even have to worry about Pipewire.
2: But would the AI have to first store it somewhere, like in a temporary file, to be able to transcode it afterwards?
3: Probably,
2: so you have to, yeah. Yeah. Maybe we'll see.
3: Yeah. Cool. That's so cool. You're running Big Pickle local.
2: Well, the Big Pickle, I don't run it local. It's the default now if you run Open Code. So the one I will run local is maybe Mistral or Quant.
3: Okay, yeah.
2: No, because Big Pickle to run Big Pickle.
3: I that's why I was impressed. I thought maybe it was like a quantized version or something.
2: No. So we did misunderstand each other. But the Big Pickle is open and free for now in Open Code.
3: It's so great.
2: No limits. You have no limits.
3: We should mention that in the show. You don't even need a Go subscription. Just open up Open Code and use Big Pickle.
0: Then if you hit rate limits, get the go. It's pretty easy.
3: Yeah.
2: What, or wait. What you need
3: and Big Pickle isn't even like super great. It's just good. It's good.
2: Yeah. You need to be organized, so you have to put the documentation, because once you stop the container, all the memory is gone. So you have to really have a precise documentation. If you can, even have a session file, and then tell him, okay, we were here, read it through, tell me once you're ready, and then continue.
0: It's good practice.
2: And
0: for
2: so
0: that,
2: you
0: really.
2: Get organized.
0: Yeah.
2: You get organized like that. It's really interesting.
3: Check your entropy has one vote. Let's see. Entropy Ain't Easy has two votes. Entropy Bites Back, one boat, and Random is Hard, one boat.
0: I kind of liked Greg's long-term Saturday. That was clever.
3: Long-term Saturday, yeah.
0: Rosado has a good point. Real fans listen to the show backwards at 2.5x. You know, if we were also getting real fancy, right?
4: Like, amazing.
0: We could have our MP3 delivery system. It would just store the show in segments, and it randomizes the order of the segments on each download.
3: How would, so like, the intro is the hard part, right? The intro is the hard part. Let's see what that feels like. So,
4: you say that, but.
3: Okay, so we've just started. Okay, so in our minds, oh, I can't do this without triggering. I'll have to do this off air because I'm going to trigger markers in the recording. I'm just trying to think, like, I don't. And then, like, we would go to the pick. Mm-hmm. And then then the boost. Yeah, you know, I mean, we could, it could try. It'd be fun if it somehow fit with the topic somehow. But I can't. What would that be? What's a backwards, like a backwards themed Linux thing? What would be?
0: So you're saying we should BSD? Have done it for every, for every BSD episode.
3: No, it'd be like deconstructing a system instead of building a system. Like
0: It's for when we pave the AirMaster machine.
3: What is a reverse process in Linux? I don't know that you can make a show out of. I couldn't tell you, actually.
4: Trying Windows?
3: We should think about it, because I think it would be a lot of fun, and it'd change it up, but it maybe doesn't have to fit the theme, but it'd be really fun if it, like, was thematical, too. I don't know how the hell we would do that. All right, so what title do we want to go with, since we didn't get the full batch? It looks like. Yeah.
4: Well, can we that's hard.
3: What do you like better? Entropy Ain't Easy or Random is Hard. Entropy Ain't Easy has three boats now. I think Entropy Ain't Easy isn't bad.
0: Yeah.
3: Yeah. Okay. We can live with that, right?
0: I think so. And it's definitely a title we haven't done before.
3: Oh, now it's got five boats.
0: Oh, see? Look
3: now,
0: at that.
3: Oh, people like a
4: you
3: winner.
4: You just got to talk about it.
3: People like a winner, you know? It's weird how that works. It's like all of a sudden, once it's clear it's going to win, everybody votes. I wonder if that is true in elections, too. I wonder if there's a parallel there.
4: Definitely.
3: Kernels of Entropy is also very clever, Otterbrain. Thank you. I vote for mine, Greg says. Yeah. Oh, did yours get cut off, Greg? I'm sorry about that. But also very grateful for Mayhem for working on the vote bot for
0: us. Indeed.
3: It's work we don't have to do, so we needed it badly. Mm-hmm. Yeah, you know, there's a process of getting it dialed in.
4: It's getting some upgrades, too, which is great. Although I can't vote more than once, which, I was taking advantage of that before.
3: You should put it up on the GitHub and then ask for people, maybe somebody build a dashboard. You know how to do all the work.
4: Oh, fun.
3: Oh! Let's leave the members with a fun bit of trivia.
0: Ooh.
3: I learned the origins of the term dashboard.
4: No.
3: Which we use in technology all the time.
4: Be airplanes.
3: You know this one? Well, it actually does come from automobiles, if my history is true, what I've learned. And it's because back in the day when the horses pooed,
4: come on,
3: they would call that poo dash. And then when the horses would be clopping along, they'd kick the dash up into people's faces, so they put a board. So it's a dashboard. And now we use this term for so much stuff.
4: It's the shit you want to not eat.
3: Is that the history you know of?
0: Yeah, roughly something like that. Right? So it's like where we had the board, then we started putting stuff on the board.
3: Yeah.
0: And then it became
4: of course,
0: a board to put stuff
4: right.
0: on.
3: But dash meant poop.
4: Oh my goodness.
3: Manure, horse manure.
4: I would have never ever guessed that.
0: Now see, for monitoring dashboards in particular, I think it still fits.
3: Ah, that's a good point. It does sort of still fit, doesn't it? It was on the JIT lab. Oh, good, Mayhem. Okay.
0: Can we get any of the chaos where it's like a half Hermes bot in somehow
3: That'd
0: back?
3: Because
0: that was a lot of fun.
4: Yeah, that was hilarious.
3: whenever you're ready, we could always like put in the housekeeping and ask for people to take a little poke at it. I don't know. Something we could do.
4: Do we add it to the JB repo? That makes sense?
3: Could do. I don't know. I don't know how that works.
4: No, me neither.
3: But yeah, and then he could maintain it there. I don't know if you want.
4: It'll hit me up, man.
3: He's got it on the GitLab right now, or he had it on the GitLab. So
4: yeah, we could just do a mirror or something.
3: What I like about GitLab is you can animate and you can embed Jeff's. You know. Mm-hmm. Okay, I think that
4: GitLab.
3: I think that does it. I gave you your trivia, and we really appreciate you, members. Thank you very much for hang-a-langing with us. And you know, I deleted the song, but I wanted to play. I really liked that Canada song you made last week. I had that stuck in my head for like,
0: is that right?
3: For days, yeah. It just was catchy. I wonder if I could find it. Do you remember what it was called? What was last week's episode? 77?
0: Yeah.
3: Okay, I probably have it here then. Was it We Came to Move Brent?
5: Road Trip
3: to
5: the Cascades.
3: Was that it?
4: Yep.
3: I don't think that was it.
0: That was one of the ones.
3: You made it 2 weeks ago. So it was stuck in my head for 2 weeks? You bastard. Yeah. Oh, my God, Wes. You got an AI song stuck in my head for 2 weeks.
0: I didn't mean to. I promise.
3: I don't know why that really bugs me. But now we're going to return the favor, and members, it'll be stuck in your head, too. I just thought it was really catchy. The good old days of before our summer trip. Now we're back, and maybe we'll do a Reverso episode if we can figure it out or we get some good suggestions. That could be a lot of fun. Thank you, Mumble Room. Appreciates you guys. Thanks for hanging with us.
4: Always fun.
2: See you. Bye-bye.
3: Bye, guys.
6: See you guys later.
3: Thanks.
6: Get some rest.
3: You too. Out there in the quiet listening, appreciates you too. Thanks for hanging with us. And, of course, everybody who tuned in live and made it a vibe, we really appreciate you. It's sort of unique to the show. Hello, everybody on the YouTubes. See the people over there. excuse me. They're making me laugh. First of all, I like that I read a local host agrees with me on the GOG thing. And then Ms. Kenzie on YouTube says, it always throws me off hearing the song in 1x speed. I always listen to 1.5 or 2x speed. So when I'm watching live and I hear it slow down, it sounds like a practical joke playing in slow-mo. I don't 2.0 my podcast anymore, but back when I did, to me it always sounded like they were drunk when I would play it on regular speed. Like, are these guys okay? Is something medically wrong? Of course, that might just be how we sound this week, because we are a little rough this week. But we appreciate you, members. Thanks for keeping us going, and we'll see you next time.

0: shows. But because we don't really integrate that into the show's format, it hasn't really been a big successful area for LAN and hasn't generated a ton of support traditionally. To be clear, really, if ad sales were, say, strong on the other shows and expenses for the network weren't at an all-time high, then I think the Jupiter.Party member support would have likely been sufficient for us to produce LAN at maybe just a slight loss. But we're not in that position. We're actually more in a life and death survival position for a small business. And we have to be cautious proactively in managing our ongoing production costs. One of the golden rules in media production businesses is when the sun is shining, you make hay, right? So when the ad market's popping off, you work your butt off. And the flip side of that is when the advertising winter sets in, you hunker down and you focus on what you can sustain. And we've had a booming ad market for years that we're grateful for. But things are changing now, and we will make this adaptation so the network will remain safe and sound in the long term.
1: But this isn't goodbye. We intend to return with a sustainable model for episode 300 after what's hopefully just a short summer break. And in the meantime, when news does break, we're going to incorporate it into Linux Unplugged. And you never know, if the circumstances call for it, we might just have to put up a quick LAN.
0: Yeah, it's not like we're taking a break from the news. We're going to be following everything that's happening in Linux and the world of open source, just like we always have. So head over to linuxactionnews.com/subscribe, so that way you can grab our feed so when production does resume, you don't miss an episode.
1: And linuxactionnews.com/contact for ways to get in.

0: touch, we'll still be checking the inbox.
1: Yeah, and stay subscribed to Linux Unplugged, because you're going to find most of our news coverage right there during our break.
0: We'll be back in the future with our take on the latest Linux and open source news.
1: Thanks for joining us. And that's all the news for this week.

0: There's a lot of people that are nodding with you because we can deflate our way out of some of this debt. But the difference between 2% and 3% compounded for the dollar is devastating. And I don't know, for you to just blow it off is a little weird. I mean, there's a reason they want 2%. Anyone can move goalposts. I mean, if you compound 3%, that's 50% higher than 2%.
1: Do you know where 2% comes from?
0: I don't, I'm not. I'm
1: no, no, but 2%
0: comes from. 3%, it would be. Would make all of us feel awful in 10 years.
1: 2% comes from the Bank of New Zealand in the early 90s.
0: It seems like a good number to me.
1: But it's an arbitrary number. What you've got to take
0: into... Well, 5 is an arbitrary number. If you want to deflate $36 trillion, let's go to 10 then.
1: I don't want to pull the rug from under U.S. economic exceptionalism. I think we are outpacing the rest of the world.
0: We're starting to at 3%.
1: I think we are investing in the economies of tomorrow, in the growth drivers of tomorrow. No, the private sector, everything else. Well, if you push this economy into recession...
0: The private sector is not what causes the inflation.
1: Joe, if you push this economy into recession, you will not just lose current standard of living, you will lose future standard of living. We are in a very good position.
0: 3% loses the future standard of living. That's the problem.
1: 2.5 to 3 is what I said. You went immediately to 3.
0: Well, if you say 3 at the high end,
1: and
0: as
1: long as inflation expectations are stable, you can navigate.
0: You better buy some Bitcoin, Muhammad.

0: 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Don't you just love it when a plan comes together? We're really on the verge of a new era for Bitcoin. Not just because of a changing administration and a pro-crypto administration coming in, but because of the macro environment that is setting up. You heard in that intro clip, Joe's arguing about how inflation impacts people, and their guest is arguing about inflation expectations. This is the new messaging here, and I think Bitcoin is really lined up for some wins, and I'm going to get into some specifics this week, tell you where I see that. And I think we should start with this higher inflation report for December. Now, CNBC's guests might have been playing this off, but U.S. inflation rose to 2.9%. Now, these are the official numbers. It did fall in line with what many had projected U.S. inflation would be at. Now, if you ask me, 2.9% is still too damn high. It's basically 3%, and we all know that the real inflation number, especially in certain areas, is much, much higher. Not all of the numbers are bad, depending on your lens.
1: But when it comes to inflation, not entirely clear-cut for investors as to what it means for the Fed. Steve Leisman here with more. Steve, does this change anything?
2: Not immediately. And Sarah, I like the way you led into that, saying it's not entirely clear-cut for investors. And so it's also not going to be clear-cut for the Fed either. Even though the numbers, as you reported, better than expected, it's not a green light for the Fed to cut rates, at least not anytime soon. Let's go through the numbers. 0.4 is what we got, a tick worse than the prior month.
0: It's up 0.4. So he's what he said there is sort of true, but the other side of that is also means it's not a green light to raise rates. So if you go by the official data, the surge was primarily driven by higher prices for energy, which that's hopefully going to be reflected down in the next report. Eggs are way up, and so are used cars. So I guess if you're looking to sell a used car, now's the time to do it. Now, this means that the Fed is likely not going to increase rate cuts or decrease rate cuts right now at this point in time. But I don't care about that. What I care about, and I'm wondering if you noticed, Bitcoin ripped on inflation being up. Now, it kind of depended on the expectation getting nailed, right? If it was way over or way under, I don't know how Bitcoin would have performed. So part of this is the market wasn't spooked. But the data, even with their cooked data, shows that inflation is continuing to tick up. And on the news, people bought Bitcoin. Equities and bonds are rallying as consumer prices are kind of moderately continuing to go up. I think that's interesting. What it tells us is investors see this as an acceptable amount of dollar debasement because it helps their equities. In other words, the rich and the government are both incentivized for the currency to be debased. Both the wealthy and the government benefit from controlled currency debasement. It inflates asset prices. It reduces the real value of debt for both the wealthy and the government. And it boosts government tax revenues. So there is a real incentive that gets created to allow inflation to continue without getting out of control. And it's all these insidious things that line up, from the people who have a lot of assets and money to the governments that want to run a lot of debts.
3: The lever you have pulled, brakes, is not in service.
0: And 2025 is off to a ripper of a start for U.S. debt.
4: We've got some more breaking news. This time out of Washington, the monthly look at how much the federal government is spending. Megan Costella has the details. Megan.
5: Kelly, this time it is more than ever. The government spending $1.8 trillion so far in fiscal year 2025. That's about 6% more than the first quarter of last year and setting an all-time record in spending for the first 3 months of the fiscal year. Treasury's taken in just about $1.1 trillion in the same time frame. So the government has also set a record for the size of the deficit at this point in the fiscal year, running at $681 billion.
0: Whoo, these are big numbers. So total spending, $1.8 trillion. Total revenue, $1.1 trillion. Deficit of $681 billion.
5: That's 26% higher than the first quarter of fiscal 2024. Now, as for what's causing this record spending, a big chunk of it is interest on the public debt. The U.S. spending $308 billion in interest the first 3 months of this year. That's a 7% increase from the same quarter a year ago. And then looking across the agencies, they're spending a bit more, too. A couple highlights here. Spending was up 41%, $9 billion at the Department of Homeland Security. Most of that due to FEMA spending more on hurricane and disaster relief. Spending at the Department of Veterans Affairs up 13% or $11 billion. That's a response to Congress's move to expand benefits for veterans. Social Security also up 6% so far this year. And EPA also spent an extra $21 billion so far this year to put towards its greenhouse gas reduction fund. Guys.
6: All right, Megan, thank you.
0: Thank you, Megan. So this is bullish for Bitcoin because here we are. Inflation is ticking up. People are looking for an inflation hedge. You see the results already. Bitcoin skyrocketed on the news. We were also entering, more than ever, an era of populist policies. And whichever political figure leans more into populism's probably going to do better. And so they can't really cut out the handouts right now. In fact, with the situation everybody's in, they're likely going to need to increase it. And then you add in the situation with the California wildfires, which, man, I got a story about somebody that lost their stash, and it really hit me. You know, because I'm up here in Washington. I can see the same thing happening here. Our government is just as screwed up as California's government is when it comes to managing that kind of stuff. And these things add cost. You know, we're talking hundreds of billions of dollars in California's case that's going to have to go on somebody's balance sheet. So we got debt ticking up at a faster than ever pace for the first fiscal quarter of 2025 for the U.S. government, which sounds like it's already 3 months in. Yeah, so debt's ripping, inflation's ticking up. Just in time for year two of the Bitcoin ETFs. Robert Michnick stopped by Bloomberg. He is BlackRock's go-to guy for the Bitcoin ETFs, for their IBIT ETF. And he had a little chat about how the first year has gone and how year two is going. And what's incredible is, you know, my take, and I want you to listen for this, is he basically says they just had the most successful ETF launch in history. Oh, and by the way, we're just getting started.
7: Yeah, well, I think big picture, it was a pretty incredible first year for IBIT. Obviously, record-setting on a lot of dimensions, including inflows and asset accumulation. And, you know, as we come into year two now, we're focused on a lot of the same stuff that we were in year one, which is really being a valuable resource and an education partner to many of our clients. As we've talked about in the past on this show, we're still quite early days in terms of the adoption of the wealth advisory and the institutional segment. And
0: so they're going to focus on education, which means marketing. They're going to sell. They're going to sell. That's what that means. And even though they've had the most successful ETF launch in history, they're still early days in the big money. They're still big money, and that's who they're reaching out to. That's who they're selling to right now. That's the next wave for year two.
7: Early days in terms of the adoption of the wealth advisory and the institutional segment. And so we're spending a lot of time engaging with those types of clients.
8: Is that where the growth is? We just heard from Kavita Gupta, Delta Blockchain, who said institutional is the next catalyst in 2025. I mean, how much opportunity is there?
7: Well, certainly the third bucket, which we refer to as end investors direct, was gangbusters out of the gates, right? And these other two categories, wealth advisory and institutional, there are much greater hurdles in terms of their process and the research and diligence that they go through.
8: Of those two.
0: All right, a quick translation. He's saying retail has basically instant access to whatever money they have. You know, you've got your accounts. You don't have to go get approval from a committee or a board. You can go buy your spot Bitcoin ETF. And small businesses, small companies can already do that. But large organizations, they have complicated processes that take a long time.
7: No, there are much greater hurdles in terms of their process and the research and diligence that they go through.
8: Of those two buckets, which is a bigger opportunity?
7: It's hard to pick one, but probably wealth advisory, actually, because there's a lot of sort of momentum around firms that are working through their expedited approvals processes to allow advisors to actually put these ETPs in client portfolios. But
0: so he's saying there, and I apologize that the co-host is typing in the background. That's not me. That's them. What he's saying here is that, yes, we've had the most successful ETF launch. It's incredible how much asset it's already under management, but the next group is even larger than that group.
7: There are expedited approvals processes to allow advisors to actually put these ETPs in client portfolios, but institutional is very significant as well, and that's an education journey for many that's been playing out over the year. We're starting to see more of them emerge, particularly over the last quarter, I would say, you saw more institutions and a little bit more wealth advisory in the overall mix of inflows.
0: I am so excited to hear that. Bring it. Pump it. This, to me, is a very viable way for businesses to get in and get some exposure. There is a bit of mystery in the air as I record, because this is the week before Donald Trump takes office, and his team has been signaling expectations should be high.
6: President-elect Donald Trump reportedly told Republican senators that he's preparing more than 100 executive orders to sign on day one, according to the Associated Press. The fact-check team's Janae Bowens is back. Okay, so break down the difference between executive actions and executive orders.
0: I'm going to leave this in. I wasn't planning to, but boost in and tell me if the extra explanation was helpful to you.
9: Yeah, Didi. So to put it simply, executive action is the broad term for what the president can do. Now, this includes memorandums, proclamations, and executive orders. Now, executive orders are official, legally binding mandates to certain federal agencies on how to interpret and carry out federal law. Now, they are printed in the Federal Register and do not require congressional approval. They can be challenged in court if deemed unconstitutional.
6: Who has issued the most executive orders?
9: Yeah, so Franklin D. Roosevelt, the only president who served more than two terms, signed 3,721 executive orders.
0: Wow.
9: Now, most of them dealt with measures to help the country fight the Great Depression and World War II. Now, Trump signed 55 executive orders his first year in office. President Joe Biden signed 77 in his first year.
0: So there you go. So Trump did 55 his first term and 100 this time around. And we are to believe that some of them, to many of them, will be about crypto and Bitcoin. Why are we believing that? Because the Trump team leaked to the Washington Post and said that this is essentially going to be the situation. Here is a quote from the article. Sachs and members of the Trump transition team have been working closely with crypto leaders to finalize a legislative strategy. And Trump is expected to issue executive orders on the first day of his presidency that may address issues including debanking and the repeal of the controversial crypto accounting policy requiring banks holding digital assets to count them as liabilities on their bank's own balance sheet, according to a person involved with the conversations, i.e. probably David Sachs. Quote, the Trump team has made it very clear that this is a priority, the person added. Additionally, the Washington Post shed some lights on some of the presentations and prepping the Trump team has been doing. David Sachs previewed the administration's plans at Mar-a-Lago right before Christmas on December 20th to a group of tech investors who flew down to the Palm Beach residence to host for this hosted lunch event. They dined on black cod with mushroom miso broth while David Sachs gave a presentation. I thought it was notable that Kathy Wood from ARK was there. So I don't think she's spoken publicly about this, but she apparently knows pretty implicitly what the Trump team's plans are. And what I got out of the article is that SAB 121 is back on the chopping block. Now, you might recall there was a fight over this. I covered it on the show. It passed, but Biden vetoed this. And this essentially comes down to allowing banks to hold Bitcoin on their balance sheet. And it is one of the three catalysts that Saylor is famous for saying we need to hit in order to get to 5 million a coin. The first one was a Bitcoin ETF. The second one, I mean, these are not exactly in order, but these are ones that have already happened. The second one, which has happened, is the fair accounting value rules that just went into effect. The third thing that had yet to happen was this SAB 121.
10: But there are three things that are massive catalysts that cause an acceleration. And I don't think that those three things don't take us to 500,000. They take us to 5 million a coin, right? Those three things are a spot ETF where someone can go ahead and buy $100 million of Bitcoin, buy a security, an ETF security. I think that's one. Two is your bank is going to custody it for you and lend against it. And three is I can mark it up or mark it down on my balance sheet based on fair value, pari passu. It'll be pari passu to the way I'd handle Apple stock, or at least that good. If you have property with fair value accounting, by the way, it becomes pari passu to the way you'd handle treasury bonds on a treasury balance sheet. Treasuries are better than stocks because treasury is property, whereas a stock is a security. And you're capped out at 40% of your balance sheet as security. So it would be a major, major breakthrough if you saw any of those three things. And I'll end with this one observation. I tweeted this last week, but I think it's very powerful. It's if the banks can hold this stuff on their balance sheet, then a whole new class of investors are going to buy it. People are going to put in billion and multi-billion dollar orders to buy it as a treasury asset. Nobody's going to sell it because there's no reason to sell it if you can borrow against it at LIBOR plus or at SOFR plus 50 basis points, right? So you'll be borrowing against Bitcoin at SOFR plus 50 or SOFR plus 100 basis points. No one's ever going to sell it. And then, as I joked, you won't be able to afford it. I mean, you will be able to afford it, but, you know, everybody gets Bitcoin at the price they deserve. When the banks normalize it and you can draw a $100 million credit line at 100 basis points from an FDIC-insured bank, at that point, right, we're going to blow through the market cap of gold by a factor of 10.
0: So Saylor's pretty bullish about SAB 121 getting repealed. And, you know, while all of this might sound like fantasy and things that are going to take forever, in that clip he thought this could take, you know, 36 months before it happened. This was a little while ago. But we're actually already seeing this play out. Game theory is playing out at the bank level. Italy's largest bank just bought 11 Bitcoin. But what's so crazy bullish is why they bought the 11 Bitcoin. This is what makes it the game theory.
11: You know, it's interesting to see companies starting to get into this too, particularly a bank. What was the rationale?
12: So I think in this case, their CEO said today at a event that they were actually not planning to become a Bitcoin company or broker, but they just thought that they needed to get ready in case some of their bigger clients get interested in buying Bitcoin.
0: Can you believe this? They needed to have some just in case it catches on. Italy's largest bank has bought around $1 million worth of Bitcoin. They did it back in November, and they're holding it, just in case some of their clients, you know, need to use it.
12: And we've reported earlier this year that they had a prop crypto desk. But so far, they've only been doing derivatives, which is really what other banks have been mostly up to. So it's not a big buy for a bank. 1 million euros is not a lot for a bank, as the CEO said as well. But it is a big signal, right, that they're moving into spot. Because as you know, to buy spot Bitcoin, you need to have the right infrastructure, you need to custody. So the step in the signal is quite significant.
0: Yeah, it's great. I mean, it's wild to see banks getting in at this. And Mara's CEO, Fred Thiel, he's talked about this before. And I almost played this clip, I think, about a week ago. I'm glad I held it.
13: And I think you're going to find people viewing Bitcoin as something you're going to want to own, because when banks can lend against Bitcoin as a normal asset and you take away some of the crazy things that the SEC put in place, all of a sudden you're going to find lots of liquidity for people who hold Bitcoin. Mm. And so now that generates more of an ability to invest, which I think is just going to drive the market even higher.
0: Now, I'd like to hear your thoughts on this one, because I've never been Gary Gensler's biggest critic. The SEC chair did do a lot of enforcement by law, didn't really seem to tell some of the players like Coinbase what the rules of the road were, but at the same time, there are a lot of securities and scams out there that are trying to pass themselves off as a commodity, that are trying to pass themselves off as the next big investment. And this, the SEC and Gary's reign was during some of the craziest scams we saw, at least so far. But his reign of terror is coming to an end, and he stopped by CNBC for an exit interview. And old Joe from CNBC asked him the hard questions, and I want to hear your thoughts on Gary and on this interview, because I really got to respect the line of questioning.
14: What you think is going to happen, or whether your thinking has evolved, it almost sounded like you wanted to separate Bitcoin from the rest of the industry, and I'm wondering whether you're actually warming to the idea of at least Bitcoin, and whether again people are tweeting you that I said you either stood in the way of an extraordinary industry or were utterly unable to prevent a massive bubble.
0: Wow, that is an incredible statement to say to the SEC chair. Either look, man, you blew it either way. Either you got in the way of something incredible, or you failed to pop the biggest bubble in history. Which one is it?
14: People are tweeting you that I said you either stood in the way of an extraordinary industry or were utterly unable to prevent a massive bubble. What do you think the future holds? Do you have a feeling on which it is? Do you think Bitcoin has inherent value and as a store of value? Or do you feel that, when we look back on it 10, 15, 20 years from now, it's going to be something from the 18th century with tulips?
15: Joe, it's hard to predict. I think I really do like you because I know that you think, I'm going to out you, think negatively on many of these altcoins, you, Joe. But
14: right.
15: in terms of Bitcoin, we at the SEC have never said it's a security.
14: Well,
15: I have not.
14: What do you think? You taught at MIT. I think you know. You've got to have some kind of feeling. You've read the books, Bitcoin Standard.
15: Yeah. I think that Bitcoin is a highly speculative, volatile asset, but with 7 billion people around the globe, 7 billion people want to trade it, just like we do have gold for 10,000 years. We have Bitcoin. It might be something else in the future as well. Right.
0: So I want to make it clear that these government officials, they consider gold a speculative asset. And so it's wild to me that they even get mentioned in the same breath.
15: We have Bitcoin. It might be something else in the future as well.
16: Right.
15: These other thousands of projects need to show their use case and show that they actually have fundamentals underlying them, or they won't persist, Joe.
14: Oh, my God, you own Bitcoin.
15: That's why the public needs disclosure.
14: That's what it's. You love it. You don't like those other coins.
15: I've never owned any of these, and I've been consistent for 7 or 8 years on this.
14: Well, now you can't because you won't be an SEC chair anymore.
0: We live in a timeline now where God, Joe's on fire. We live in a timeline now where the outgoing exit interview with the SEC chair, they talk about Bitcoin. It's absolutely wild. Unfortunately, we also live in a time where Jamie Dimon talks about Bitcoin. Yeah, Jeffrey Epstein's banker visited the CBS Sunday morning show and decided to crap on Bitcoin.
17: You said that it's as useless as a pet rock. What do you really think?
18: You're going to have some kind of digital currency at one point. So I'm not against crypto.
0: By the way, there was a hard cut there. My mocking laugh covers it up. But any of you that have an audio editing ear can hear that they do a hard cut after her question.
17: You said that it's as useless as a pet rock. What do you really think?
18: You're going to have some kind of digital currency at one point. So I'm not against crypto. You know, Bitcoin itself has no intrinsic value. It's used heavily by sex traffickers, money launderers, ransomware. So I just don't feel great about Bitcoin. I applaud your ability to want to buy or sell it. Just like I think you have the right to smoke, but I don't think you should smoke.
0: This guy, Jamie Dimon, got bailed out after the 2008 great financial collapse. They essentially print money out of thin air by lending it. They have a history of laundering money for drug cartels. They've underperformed every 80 IQ pleb who just hodls Bitcoin for the last decade. And they legitimately banked Jeffrey Epstein, even though they had internal documentation warning them they shouldn't. And what's really happening here is, at least this is my conspiracy bacon, they want the world to use JPM coin. I think they now call it Kinexys, they used to call it Onyx, but they have a blockchain. And they're trying to get more and more institutions to use it. And, you know, this argument that it's used for all this illicit activity, I have talked about this. I have given you the numbers 3 different times on this show. It's somewhere roughly around 0.12% of the trillions of dollars of value exchanged on the Bitcoin network is for illicit activity. Now, these numbers can vary a little bit depending on the source, but they're always below 1%. Stablecoins is where all the action is at. And, of course, Jamie Dimon's banks. Literally. I'm not even kidding. But yet they continually use this line of attack, and it gives all the ignorant fools watching an opportunity to absorb it. You know, there's 4 million people roughly that watch the CBS Sunday morning program. So Jamie Dimon just compared buying Bitcoin to smoking cigarettes in front of 4 million plebs. And JP Morgan, for example, has been fined for manipulating the silver market. Their big trader got busted for manipulating the trader market, the silver trade market. You know, I've never followed this very closely, but I know that they got in a lot of trouble and the fine was minuscule compared to the revenue they made. That trader is still in jail, and JP Morgan is still the largest silver custodian. So they're still doing business with silver, even though they were caught manipulating the market, and their trader went to jail. So they have a history of doing this. And I have a clip from like 2 years ago or something. I don't know why I have. I've had this clip for a long time because it was one of the first times that the Glenn Beck Show, not a big follower of Glenn Beck, but I am a follower of when media outlets cover Bitcoin. And one of the first times that Glenn Beck talked about Bitcoin, they laid out the JP Morgan strategy. And I want to play it for you.
16: On September 12th, Jamie Dimon says Bitcoin is a fraud. He says he'll fire anyone of his traders buying Bitcoin. Bitcoin drops 24%. When Jamie Dimon speaks,
19: people listen.
16: People listen. So that weekend, we found out that the largest buyer of a Bitcoin fund that's in Europe that buys physical Bitcoin, right? The largest buyer was Morgan Stanley and JP Morgan. And that's not illegal.
19: He says it's a fraud.
16: Says he'd fire anyone
19: I'll
16: that
19: fire.
16: Buys it. Yes.
19: And at the same time, his company is buying
16: it. His company is buying it.
19: So unethical.
0: This is what they do. This is what they do. So, you know, he compared it to smoking. What do you think the end game is here for Jamie Dimon? Is it this crappy JPM coin thing? Is it a CBDC? Boost it and tell me, what is your conspiracy bacon? I shared mine. What's your conspiracy bacon around Jamie Dimon's end game here? And then also, I have two questions for you this week. On January 15th at 7:22 a.m., Cynthia Lummis tweeted the following. Just a little reminder. As things are about to get crazy, emotions and excitement can run high. Don't send Bitcoin or crypto to some random wallet address or QR code. As ever, do your own research. Do you think perhaps Senator Lummis knows something? Why would she be tweeting just a little reminder as things are about to get crazy and excitement can run high? Why would she tweet that? So, I invite you to lock in your executive order predictions before Trump takes office. Get him into the show before he takes office and tell me what you think. Lock him in. I want to know what you think if he's going to do a reserve. I want to know if you think he's going to repeal SAB 121, if they're going to pause SEC enforcement. What do you think is going to happen on day one of the Trump administration? Good or bad? Lock it in before it happens. Or if it does happen and you're listening after the fact, boost in your reactions to it. I think this is something I'd like to hear from you early into it. We won't spend a lot of time on it, but it seems like now is the time to talk about this kind of thing if we are going to do it. There's a lot going on, and I'd like to hear your thoughts.

0: All right, well, coming up on the show, your boosts, the story of another Bitcoin mine that's sparking some controversy, lots of updates, final clip of the week, and of course, the state of the network, and more. So before we go on, I want to mention you can support the show by doing what you do. Buy your sats on River. 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Takes just seconds. You can also stack sats by the Fold card. That's what I do. I pay all my bills using Fold, and I stack sats for every single transaction. And then when I need a little access to my Bitcoin without selling it, I use Salt Lending. I have a link to all of these. You can support the show by using those by doing just what you do. Thank you for supporting us. Oh, and we have a nice batch of boost to get into.
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0: And SatSquatch is here with our baller boost this week with 66,668 sats. Hey! Says, I love the Milton Friedman clips. They're as true today as they always were. SatSquatch, crazy story. So I went on a little romantic vacay with the wife for our anniversary. And I was watching, because, you know, you have like limited selection of stuff you can watch. And so we were watching, is it All in the Family, that Michael J. Fox sitcom from the early 80s where he's like a son. And Michael J. Fox's character is a Milton Friedman fanboy. And the girl he meets is also a Milton Friedman fanboy, and they go to like a Milton Friedman speech, and they're talking about the Federal Reserve and everything in this episode. I couldn't believe it, because I played those clips, and then we left for our romantic little vacay, or like our little 3-day getaway, and I watched this, and they're talking about Milton and all of it. It was, if you know it, it was in season one. I don't know which episode, but probably one of the early episodes. I couldn't believe it. Blew my mind. He says, my sister lost her house in the fire, in the Cali fire. She just bought her first 1K of Bitcoin a week before. If she keeps stacking, she'll be okay. Oh, good. So she didn't lose the Bitcoin in the fire. Oh, good. I thought that's where you're going, because I have heard those stories so far. You know, these fires, and I wonder if this is true for some of you out there too. These fires have been really making me just think through self-custody and multi-sig. And honestly, the advantage too of platforms like River and Fold. Fold has, I think, like it's up to $250 million. Now they have a massive insurance policy by BitGo. Now, I'm not comfortable with those for my main storage, but I always want to remain open-minded why people might want to consider it. Thanks for the boost, SatSquatch, and thanks for being our baller. Really appreciate it. Drekkar is here with 20,000 sats.
2: I hoard that which your kind covets.
0: Oh, Chris is back with the best Bitcoin podcast, kicking off 2025 strong. Thank you, Drekkar. Appreciate the boost. It's nice to hear from you. Gene Bean's back with a row of ducks. A better understanding of inflation and debasement have driven me to focusing saving via Bitcoin. The only challenge so far is I'm not sure how to account for the impact of capital gain taxes when it comes time to utilize my savings later in life. I think, Gene, first of all, congrats. I think this is a very, I don't know much, but I do know this is my strategy. I don't think Bitcoiners need to worry about capital gains quite as much as they have. If you're talking long-term capital gains here, you might want to look in your state, but you might find that it's not as egregious as you think, and especially if you consider how much Bitcoin's likely to appreciate. And it's going to be a percentage of the appreciation, so there's that to consider as well. You can't rely on it. You're always going to want to talk to somebody who knows, who's an expert, but you can start by asking things like Perplexity, what the capital gains laws are in your area, and then just go about verifying that that's true. But it will help you very simply understand it. And when I did that, I found it to be a lot less concerning, Additionally, depending on the state, here at least in the U.S., you may be able to spend a certain amount before capital gains even kicks in. That is true in Washington state as well. So I think Bitcoiners often get very concerned about this. Additionally, I just played clips earlier in the show. Banks are going to start holding Bitcoin. If SAB 121 gets repealed next week or soon after, U.S. banks are going to start holding Bitcoin. Why would they do that? So that way they can do Bitcoin-backed loans. They're going to have the infrastructure for it. It's going to become a product over the next year or two. And then you might not even need to sell your Bitcoin, depending on how much you stack and how much you need access to. And, you know, for solutions right now, there's SALT lending as well. If you want to keep your stack and not sell it, you got to be careful. Want to make sure you're over-collateralized. We've talked about this before. There are downsides, but there are upsides as well. Nice to hear from you, Gene. Let me know what you think. Keep on stacking. Sir Lurks-a-Lot is here with 6,666 sats. Hey, Lurks! So I've been lurking so long, I forgot to check out my username. Oh, so you didn't have it set up. Okay. I just heard you read my anonymous boost. Last week. I get what you're saying about River looking for a low-friction user experience. Oh, yeah, talking, of course, about Plaid or Played. Says, I really did miss boosting. Glad to have everything up and running again. And glad you're back after a deserved holiday break. Well, thank you, Lurks. Says, I also listened to the full Bitcoin Dad Pod, and I remember your trip to El Salvador. I don't remember you talking about them using Nix. I talked about it in LUP. They're using it's called like the MyBonk is the group, and they're producing a little like mini PC that runs Nix in a Bitcoin node. He Lurks a lot says he's running Umbral on a Pi 4, until it died, but now he's running Core Lightning on Nix Bitcoin. Oh, okay, so why Core Lightning? I've been really kind of Core Lightning curious, and I would love to hear your thoughts on that, Lurks. Let me know why you chose that. He says, also, boosts are fun, and he zapped our artists, our music artists for last week. Thank you, Lurks. That's three, right? I'm just counting up now. Yeah, three solid boosts. Appreciate that. Clarkian's here with 10,000 sats. My general strategy has to been just YOLO all the extra cash into Bitcoin, especially now that it's easy to push Bitcoin to fold as cash on my card for spending. I pay off less credit card debt. Okay, here we go. I pay off less credit card debt, and I just push more into Bitcoin, so long as I can service the debt payments. I still fight the urge to pay off all my credit cards with year-end bonuses instead of buying Bitcoin. You might want to do the math on that strat. You know, consider that if you did pay off the credit cards, then you would have potentially the ability to build up some dry powder and buy a big dip should one roll around, probably inevitably. There's just something to consider there, because as long as interest rates are going down, this might be a decent-ish strategy. But if interest rates remain high or go up at all, the credit card interest rates are not fixed. You understand? So they can go up and up and up, potentially. It's just something to be aware of. So just keep your eye on it, depending on your rate and your balance and all of that. I think it's a strategy. I think it's more of a no-brainer if you get something like 4% interest rate, 5% interest rate. Man, I'd be like, hell yeah. At like a 22% interest rate, yeah, Bitcoin's probably going to outperform that, but you're also limiting your future buying potential. It's just a calculation. I bet you it's one a lot of people are trying to make. So I really appreciate you talking about it, and it's one that, you know, I think we should all do the math on, because there's also the aspect of debasement of the currency, right? So, you know, you put $5,000 on a credit card, and then in 5 years, that $5,000 is worth like $3,000 or something. So it's a tricky bit of math to do. Appreciate the boost. Bobby Pins here with a 5,000 sat boost. That's a Jar Jar boost.
1: You're so boost.
0: Do you know of a good value for value music app or website? I've listened to music in Fountain, but was hoping there's a good music-focused app. By the way, if you haven't checked out the Fountain Radio stuff, that's pretty cool. If you're looking for something that's just value for value music, check out LN Beats. It's a web app that you can also use on your phone because it's a progressive web app, and it is entirely focused on value for value music. There are a couple others out there, but that's the one that I use. Thanks for the boost, Bobby Penn. Nakamoto 6102 is also here with a Jar Jar boost.
1: You're so boost.
0: He says, thanks for the value. And I say, thank you. Appreciate that. Ace Ackerman's back with a Road Ducks. Oh, the Bitcoin bear market bull bottom just hit 83,333 right on the nose. He says, how spicy is that? Woo!
3: Boy, they want them as
0: I guarantee that's spicy. Yeah, I watched that. I watched that. And of course, Bitcoin is cracking 100K as I record. We've been in a pretty volatile range recently, but, you know, really the real bottom we saw was 90-ish, you know, the low 90s. I'm taking 90,000 Bitcoin all day long. I'll be honest with you. In fact, I might have my numbers wrong, guys. Maybe somebody wants to double check. Pretty sure the S&P has corrected harder than Bitcoin has in overall terms since the election. Pretty sure the S&P lost nearly, now it might be on the correction now, but lost nearly all its gains for a couple of days there since the election. Bitcoin's down, you know, a little bit. So I'm feeling pretty good. Nice to hear from you, Ace. Todd from Northern Virginia's here with 11,101 sats.
3: Well, I'll be dipped.
0: For anyone looking to run their own Bitcoin and Lightning node, I highly recommend checking out the Ministry of Nodes YouTube channel. Keaton does an incredible job walking you through the process of creating self-hosted nodes on Ubuntu. Not only does he explain the technical steps, but he also breaks down what each service does and how they interoperate, and some of the privacy considerations you should keep in mind. Even if you opt for solutions like Nix Bitcoin or something like Start9, this series will give you a solid understanding of the underlying technologies. He does a refresh on the series every couple of years, too. He just released a new one last month, so go check it out! Todd, that's a great tip. Again, that channel, Ministry of Nodes on YouTube. Thanks, Todd. I will check that out myself, even though I already run some nodes. Maybe I'll learn something new. Appreciate that. Army Guy 6902 is here with 10,000 sats. I definitely understand the bias against the banks and the liquidity needs. Oh, we're talking about taking a Bitcoin-backed loan versus a regular loan out. Maybe once Strike releases their lending service, we'll see a reasonable rate. Yeah, the rates are still too high. I don't know. You know, I think it's Strike probably won't be as competitive as a major bank that can just lend directly, right? Because Strike's going to be getting its money from some larger institution, and they're going to be selling it to Strike at a rate. So then Strike's going to need to make a profit on top of that. So it's going to take a while, I think, for them to be as competitive as a bank that could lend you directly. This is a great episode, though. Keep up the work. Thank you, Army Guy. And thanks for troubleshooting the boost problems. Whomever Wiz comes in with 10,011 sats.
4: That's not possible. Nothing can do that.
0: That's a good name. Regarding Plaid. So this, by the way, for those of you that don't know, Plaid, if I don't know if I'm saying it right, but this is the service where you put your online banking credentials into it, and then it goes and it logs into your bank and like reads all your account information and then sets up your ACH transfer for whatever. 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I did this to reconnect my bank after disconnecting from Plaid. During the account linking process, when Plaid appears and asks you to choose your bank, just put gibberish into the search bar until you're given the option to, quote, set up manually. Or some other option like that. This will then verify using your routing and account number using a micro deposit. It does take a day or two, but my privacy is well worth the sacrifice. Man, is that a killer boost. Here, thank you. Here's a little Value Eagle for that. I really appreciate that. Whomever Wiz has really laid out the strategy here. So when the Plaid screen comes up, put gibberish in, choose manual, put your ACH routing details in, and take the day or two to do the confirmation deposits. As he was saying that, I realized this is why companies like River use Plaid, because it bypasses this delay. People don't want to wait a day or two. They want to buy right now. And that's why they've ended up using this service. But that's a great tip, and it's great to know you can also delete the connections in Plaid and tell them to remove all your data. I hope you enjoy the Eagle. That's for you, sir, and thank you for that boost. Scuffed comes in with 11,110 sats.
3: Just pump the brakes right there.
0: He says, I tried Bitcoin well in the US, but I'm not impressed. There's no Lightning Wallet support and no recurring buys? No ETA from support either. So there is Lightning Wallet support, but I think you got a bug. So I contacted their support about this too. So I escalated this myself. They definitely support Lightning. But I think when you were in the buy screen and you chose where you wanted to take the funds from and choose which wallet you wanted to send the results to, because this is how it works in Bitcoin well, is you can have multiple wallets. They have a wallet management screen, and you can add multiple Lightning and on-chain wallets. And then when you're in the buy screen, you choose where you want the money to come from, like your bank account, or if you have like a small reoccurring balance on the Bitcoin well, which is the fastest way. You choose where you want the source of the money to come from, like your bank account. And then you choose the destination wallet, which has to be one of your wallets you've set up. And I think it's bugged right now where the Lightning wallet doesn't get listed there, or in the US it only supports on-chain. I'm not sure, but I have escalated it as well. We'll see if we get anything back. If you do want like just an auto DCA system, I still think River might be the way to go in the States. If you're in Canada, I think the Bitcoin well is the way to go. Both are winners. And I got links in the show notes, of course. And I'll let you know what I hear if I hear it. Appreciate that boost. Anonymous is here with 12,000 sats. Plus one for having the Bitcoin dad on as a guest. But forgive me if this is asking too much. You mentioned last episode that inflation has had a positive impact on your family. What sorts of impacts? Yeah, I think it's had good second order impacts on my family. My wife and I had to start working together more seriously around our finances and really figure out where we could cut back. And we also figured, and then what we from there, I guess I should say, we realized food was a major source of cost for us. And if there was ways that we could buy from a bulk, you know, source, or what we started doing is buying from like a butcher directly for our beef and then buying from, I think it's called Azure something, for some of the bigger bulk supplies and then making more from scratch. And so over the last 3 years, we just started making more and more things from scratch, and we didn't do it for the health reasons. We did it for cost savings, but I think as a result, there has been health benefits as well. But there's also been the skills. I think in the realm, I think skills is probably the bigger. I could have just said that, skills. We've had to learn how to fix things ourselves. I never was really up for working on my cars. Now I do the oil changes on my vehicles. I'll do small maintenance, fix things, you know, replace small parts that are accessible to me. Basically anything you can do without a lift. I got a jack, you know, and I got jack stands. So if I can just jack up a corner, I'll try to do it, you know, like my brakes. But anything major, I still have to take it into the shop. But I didn't even have any inclination to build some of these skill sets or like things around repairing the RV until it was priced out of my reach. And so we had to invest in ourselves. So it enforced an investment in skills. It forced us to get a little bit more fiscally disciplined, and it kind of forced us to create more of a plan that before I think we just didn't really have to. Now, it's also there's been a lot of costs, but that's the positives. Thank you for the boost and sharp ears. Adversary 17 is here with 7,000 sats.
5: I am programmed in multiple techniques.
0: And Adversary says, Chris, I tried to sign up with the Bitcoin well when I used the link you had in the show notes, but then I got an invalid referral code, so I thought I'd let you know. You could try again. Let me know if it's not working. Also, you can always use their generic sign up and use the promo code Jupiter. But the link in the show notes should be working. He's also responding to somebody who boosted in about River and Plate. He says, my River account does not have the option of doing a wire transfer. It's under the Add Cash button as a separate tab. Oh, it does have the option of doing a wire transfer. Yeah, you could do a wire transfer. I don't know. This is where stablecoins are kind of nice. I mean, you got to buy them. So, you know, you got to do this process somewhere. But like if I just had one account where I had access to stablecoins and then I could move that over to River and buy Bitcoin with it, it would make or, you know, well or whatever, like all these, like every place I have to set up my frickin' bank credentials and I have to go through a KYC process just so I can access to my own damn money. You know, I'm so tired of the existing banking system. It's so archaic. And we've bolted all these crap things on top of it that invade our privacy and are really just Band-Aids and lipstick. That's how I feel about it. All right. Well, thank you, everybody. That's all our 2,000 and above boosts that we do for time. We did have 44 of you stream sats. Thank you. So, wow. The streamers were really stepping up. We stacked 102,817 sats. Thank you, streamers. Really appreciate that. And when you combine it with the boosts, we had 57 unique senders with a grand total of 283,360 sats. 283,360 sats. Not a blowout week, but a week where the show continues. You know what I mean? Like, I'm not going to complain about that. And I'm not going to come and brag to the wife about that. But we got it done. Thank you, everybody, for supporting episode 42 of This Week in Bitcoin. This is a value-for-value production. There is no company paying me to do this. We have our affiliate links that you can use when you're getting yourself something. And we have the boosts. And I really appreciate everybody who steps up to support this production. It means a lot to me and keeps the show on the road. And it's a great way to interact. Probably my favorite way to interact. If you'd like to get started, I'll have links in the show notes. There's lots of great podcast apps at podcastapps.com. Fountain makes it really easy to get started, or you can go all the way down the self-hosted route with AlbiHub and hook it up to all kinds of apps. There's lots of choices. Thank you, everybody. I'm always interested in increasing the energy capacity, and there's a new nuclear-powered Bitcoin mine being proposed in a town called North Tonawanda, I believe it is. It's in New York, and they have a plan to monetize this new nuclear power plant, but the locals, they ain't so happy about it. And friends, I have to say, I think this is always going to be a problem. Even though we all agree nuclear power is fantastic, nobody wants it in their damn backyard.
3: A new partnership could bring advanced nuclear technology to a crypto mining plant in Niagara County. The goal is to convert the current plant in North Tonawanda to carbon-free energy.
0: So it's an existing crypto mine, and they're going to use these newer, smaller reactors, which how many times have you heard about these micro-reactors and small nuke reactors? And it's always been this fantasy. Well, they're real, and they're fantastic. And they can apparently be deployed at an existing data center.
6: The community is raising concerns with the idea of bringing nuclear technology to Western New York. Our Trina Catterson spoke with North Tonawanda Mayor Austin Tylik for some answers.
7: This crypto mining facility has been the talk of the city of North Tonawanda for months, and now it's gaining even more attention. DigiHost, which currently operates here, is looking to partner with another company whose main focus is nuclear energy.
8: It's sparked some concerns when anyone hears nuclear. There's a lot of questions that come to be.
7: North Tonawanda Mayor Austin Tylik's office has been flooded with questions from residents following the announcement. On December 12th, DigiHost and Nano Nuclear signed a non-binding contract to bring nuclear reactor technology to the current plant on Erie Avenue.
8: Right now, we're really digging into the details with it. There's not a ton of information. This sort of Nano Nuclear is a new energy source, it's smaller nuclear.
7: According to a press release from Nano Nuclear Energy, the main reason for the collaboration is to improve the environmental concerns at the current DigiHost plant. The founder of Nano Nuclear said, quote, "This MOU marks a significant step toward delivering carbon-free, scalable energy while ensuring operational reliability."
0: So this is really interesting, and I'm not really very familiar with this story other than just what they report here. But to me, it's checking a lot of boxes, right? Carbon-free, scalable energy, reliable. Like, these are good things here.
7: But Mayor Tylik says the idea of nuclear power and industrial waste sites in North Tonawanda is causing some pushback.
8: The questions that come to be are, what happens to the waste? Is there, you know, any potential for explosions? These are all things that we brought up or have heard concerns about.
0: Is it going to make super mutant fish that have three eyes?
7: Tylik says currently North Tonawanda does not have any zoning categories to regulate something like nanonuclear, but he plans on working with

0: You know what I want? I want a holodeck. I want a replicator. I want a transporter. I want a warp drive. These things all use power. Now, we're either going to burn up the Earth resources doing it, or we're going to find a way that everybody can live with. I find this energy debate so frustrating and yet so, so critical to the growth of society. Well, shields up, because River has a new feature. This week, River introduced Force Field. Man, they're really setting the bar with the proof of reserves. And now this is a new value they're adding to their Bitcoin storage offering. And they say it's designed to protect you from being targeted by social engineering, if you're physically threatened with a wrench attack, if your device is lost or stolen, or if your login credentials are stolen or compromised. They're trying to come up with a way to protect you from that. And the product that they're announcing is called Force Field. And I'll play their, promo video. It's kind of adorable.
1: $1.3 million Bitcoin have been stolen by hackers and scammers over the past 15 years. 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
0: I mean, it's very clever marketing, right? Because what you're doing is you're combining a spend limit with a 5-day deactivation delay, which is pretty smart. So you can say, you know, you can't spend more than $1,000 or, you know, 1,000 sats out of this account in a week. And if you want to disable that limitation, there's a 5-day cooldown where you can interrupt it and say, no, that wasn't me. And then obviously you're combining this Force Field feature with things like two-factor authentication around the account, their proof of reserves, and other security systems that River has. I think it's very respectable. And while I wouldn't say put your family's life-changing wealth into a River account, I would feel very comfortable about DCAing there for a while or having a little hot sats for sending around over the Lightning Network. I think they're doing the right stuff, and I think other custodians should follow suit. The best route is just not to be a custodian, right? But, I mean, if you're going to be a custodian, that's the way to do it. Mm-hmm. That's the way. Uh-huh. All right. Well, I did a lot of reading for you this week. We have multiple strategic Bitcoin reserve legislations landing in 3 different states just this week: New Hampshire, North Dakota, and one that just was announced as I was going into the studio to record, Oklahoma. Let's start with the first 2, New Hampshire and North Dakota. They have both introduced legislation to create a strategic Bitcoin reserve, if you can call it that, indicating at least, I think, interest in just not at the country level even, but at the state level. So I read through these bills so you don't have to. They're not super thick bills. They're pretty thin on the details. Let's start with New Hampshire. The New Hampshire bill does not specify an exact monetary amount, but it specifies a limit of 10% of the total amount of public funds in authorized assets. Authorized assets include precious metals, cryptocurrencies, and stablecoins. I don't know why they'd be investing in stablecoins. You're not going to get much of a return on that one. Just whatever. Bitcoin is not even explicitly mentioned in the New Hampshire bill. What they just say is digital assets with a market capitalization of over $500 billion. And they don't mention inflation or debasement at all in the bill. But North Dakota's did. So let's look at the North Dakota bill, NDHCR 3001. It specifically mentions inflation, and it says inflation erodes the purchasing power of state funds. and that investment

Diversification is encouraged to preserve the state's financial resources and protect against inflation. Nailing it over there. The bill does not specify an exact amount or percentage, but it encourages the state treasurer and state investment board to allocate portions of the general fund, the budget stabilization fund, and the legacy fund to digital assets and precious metals as well. Now, also in the North Dakota bill, like New Hampshire, Bitcoin is not explicitly mentioned. The term digital assets, which encompasses Bitcoin and other cryptocurrencies, and is left up to interpretation by the state's treasurer or an investment board. So that's where they're going to define what assets, digital assets, they can invest in. Now, Oklahoma's a little bit more interesting. It's got a bit more meat on this bone here, and I'll have a link to all these bills in the show notes. The last bill is the Oklahoma one. It's similar to the others in some sense. The state treasurer is allowed to invest public funds in Bitcoin and other digital assets that have market caps that exceed $500 billion, just like we heard before. And they also say they can invest in stablecoins. And the investments are limited to 10% of the total public funds in relevant accounts in Oklahoma. And the funds are eligible for investment include the State General Fund, the Revenue Stabilization Fund, and the Constitutional Reserve Fund. Oklahoma's bill does explicitly discuss Bitcoin as a key investment vehicle for the state and defines in detail its origin and use in financial instruments, which was pretty great to see. So there you have it. Just this last week, since the last episode, New Hampshire, North Dakota, and Oklahoma are all introducing strategic crypto bills in one form or another. Could you imagine if there's a strategic reserve or at least a stash or a cash at the federal level, and then multiple states start stacking Bitcoin as well? And then you combine that with the stacking that companies are doing. Bitwise did a little research, and they say that companies buying Bitcoin is one of the most overlooked megatrends recently. I'll link to this in the show notes. You know, when we first started talking about this strategy on the show, it was basically Michael Saylor over at MicroStrategy. But as of today, as I record, there are now 70 publicly traded companies holding Bitcoin on their balance sheets. And there's a lot more private firms that are doing it, but they don't have to report it. You know, we know, though, that the public companies collectively, excluding MicroStrategy, the public companies collectively, excluding Mikey, hold 141,302 Bitcoin. MicroStrategy is somewhere around 400,000 Bitcoin. And we know also about some of the private firms. We know SpaceX and Block have some Bitcoin. I think the last number we saw for them collectively is around 368,000 Bitcoin between the two of them. So if this is true, if these numbers are true, 141 for public companies and 368, you know, these are the hundreds of thousands, for SpaceX and Block and Tesla, that means that MicroStrategy now represents less than 50% of the corporate Bitcoin market, even though they've been doing crazy buys every single Monday. That's how big of a trend companies adding Bitcoin to their treasury is. Then you combine that with states and countries stacking, and then, like I talked at the top of the show, investment firms and the plebs that are trying to hedge against inflation, they're stacking. Everybody's a Bitcoin buyer, from the individual up to the nation level, and massive corporations in between. And I think over 2025, you're just going to see more corporations get on board. Meta just had a proposal put in front of them, just like the Microsoft one, that essentially says they should buy Bitcoin. I still think it's a long shot, although I suppose if any company was going to do it out of the group that have recently been propositioned, it would be Meta, because Zuckerberg does have more control over there, and I have reason to believe that the Zuck is a Bitcoin fan.

0: Jack Mahler, CEO of Strike, was doing a podcast down at a meetup. I might have been Puerto Rico. They were a little vague on the location. But there was just a big Bitcoin meetup down in Puerto Rico, and it sounds like it went incredible. There's no real Bitcoin infrastructure or companies down there, but the people are passionate, and folks traveled from all over the world to help train locals on Bitcoin. And Jack was sitting down to do his Money Matters podcast, and the topic of Bitcoin versus real estate and Ethereum came up. And I just think this is one of his best succinct explanations of why Bitcoin is different than everything else.
1: This is the reality is Bitcoin's just a much bigger use case. I don't think people realize, meaning there's $900 trillion worth of stuff people own in the world, right? That's real estate, equities and stock, fine art, precious metals, collectibles, Bitcoin, $900 trillion of stuff in the world people own. It's estimated that about half of that people have monetized as a savings account. They own their house not to live in it, but because they need to save their money. They own the stock not because they believe in leadership and because they believe in the product and because they're invested in future earnings, but because they have a 401k. They own the art not because it's consumed on their wall, but because they're going to sell it later. So half of the stuff people own in the world, they're using as money. Bitcoin is a better money. It's the best money in human history. So I estimate safely that Bitcoin is going after a $400 to $500 trillion in today's purchasing power opportunity. If we're at about $1 trillion market cap today, I think Bitcoin's got at least a 400 to 500x left in it in purchasing power terms, not in dollar terms, because we know that will continue to get debased. Okay, so that is a massive, you can solve half the world's problem by supporting Bitcoin and it being adopted as the world's money. And it will what? Bitcoin will fix housing. People will sell their excess homes and buy Bitcoin. People will sell their excess art and buy Bitcoin. People will sell their equities and buy Bitcoin. It will restore the ability for everyone to consume the market goods that they need and save the time, energy, labor, work, effort that they want. Now, what is Ethereum? What's the Ethereum market opportunity? Is it $500 trillion? No, right? What's the market cap of Amazon? $2 trillion. If Ethereum is, you know, half as good as Amazon, it's a 1/500th of Bitcoin. And so I think what people don't understand is Bitcoin's the only money. These things are technologies. When someone says I'm going to decentralize dentistry, what's the market opportunity of that? $100 million if you're the Steve Jobs of defying dentistry? So these things are not nearly as ambitious enough and not nearly creating enough value for society to even be in the same sentence.
0: Let's take a look at the state of the network. Bitcoin mining difficulty hit a new high of 110.45 terahash, making it the eighth consecutive upward adjustment for the mining difficulty. As I record, Bitcoin is flirting with $100,000, sitting at $99,760. My favorite statistic, so close. Sats per dollar, 1,003 or 2, it's fluctuating as I record. Just above the 1,000 sat to dollar parity. So close. Love that parity. Now, as I look, there are 20,589 reachable Bitcoin nodes on the network. Nice, but I think we need to get that number up. I think it's slacking. We are 7.8% down from our all-time high, which was 29 days ago on December 17th, 2024, which was $108,280 in U.S. greenbacks. Transactions continue. The network produces yet another block. The state of the network is good. Bitcoin is lining up for a great year. Thank you so much for joining me. Links to what I talked about this week are at thisweekinbitcoin.show. This was episode 42. You can find everything over there. And of course, I'll play a value for value track, and if you boost in during that track, 90% of your sats go to the artist. And it's opened up a whole new world of music for podcasters, so I really appreciate the support when you share it with them. Also love it when you share the show with somebody. Word of mouth is the number one way. It's really the only way for podcast marketing to work. If you're going to listen to something this long, you need somebody you trust to recommend it to you. So thank you for sharing the show with somebody. Okay. I'll leave you with our value for value track. It is 21 Million by Run Dance. Yeah.

0: 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Time-appropriate greetings, indeed, one and all. This is The Launch. My name is Chris.
1: And I'm Angela.
0: Hello, Angers. We have a few things to get into before we kick off the show. We'd love it if you called us or left us a voicemail. We'll have the lines open after our song this week. That phone number is 774-462-5667. Yeah, that's 774-462-5667. Also, the podcast is live on Tuesdays, 11:30 a.m. Pacific, 2:30 p.m. Eastern, 7:30 p.m. UTC at jblive.tv or jblive.fm if you want to go direct. Grab a podcasting Tuno app. It'll be in your feed. It's real easy. And then we come out Wednesday mornings. We'd love it if you joined us in the chat room. That's linked at weeklylaunch.rocks. Between the phone, the chat room, and the boost, there's a lot of great ways to get a hold of us and chat with us. And we often have something we want to ask you. You know, we get a lot of good feedback on this show. And one that I think we're going to hear from this week is music. I think we're going to hear a lot about your music choice. At least I hope so. Because Angers, let's say, saying you're into music is kind of putting it mildly. But you're definitely into music.
1: Yes.
0: Yeah. I don't know how else to put it, but you are.
1: I am very passionate about it. And this subset of music that I'm going to talk about is encouraging music in our kids, right? So Abby joined band a couple years ago and plays the flute, which I played the flute all through school. And she has the passion and talent just like I did. And it's amazing. She's first flute, right?
0: I mean, you're underselling it. I mean, the girl's a whiz.
1: Yeah, I mean,
0: she's got perfect pitch.
1: Yes.
0: She's like a computer when it comes to getting the pitch right.
1: Mm-hmm.
0: It's incredible. And she can just hear a song and then start picking it up and just replicate it on the flute or something.
1: Yep.
0: It's incredible.
1: Yeah. And you should see her at like the pep band. Like, she super enjoys it. Like, so much that I'm going to seem like such a sap. But I literally watched her from across the gym and I started crying. Like, It was so it was so cool to see her so into it. It was really cool. But the other thing is that I was really hoping that more than one of our children would be interested in music.
0: We did end
1: in
0: up
1: the
0: with,
1: form of band.
0: With three of them.
1: Yeah.
0: A boy and two girls.
1: Yeah. Dylan missed the boat. You know, he's not going to do music creation, at least.
0: He probably,
1: you know,
0: got his dad's musical talent.
1: I don't know. Maybe.
0: Which is to say not much.
1: Well, yeah, no, I don't know. I think he could rock it, but who knows? But Bella, so in our school district, you can't do band until sixth grade. And before sixth grade, I was like, what do I need to do? Right. She had gotten a clarinet at one point. You got her a clarinet in fourth grade, I think, over the summer. And she learned to play it really fast. And I was like, this is so good.
0: It's a good sign.
1: But then by the time registration occurred for sixth grade, she didn't want to. So sixth grade started. She chose art and tech. Right. And she finished art the first semester. And as we were approaching the second semester, I told her, like, I don't think it's too late to join band, you know, and the band teacher, I had already talked with her and she was okay with Bella joining. But Bella had decided on her own that in seventh grade she was going to join band. But then she started the tech portion of art and tech this semester and did not like it at all. So 5 or 6 weeks into this semester, we switched her to band and she chose trumpet and she is rocking it. So here's a couple things. One, I did bribe her. I don't know if I told you this, but before she actually chose to do band on her own, right, I had said, I will give you $30 a month for this semester and weekly Taco Bell for the duration of your band career. Like, so once a week, she can just say, I want Taco Bell and I will take her to Taco Bell.
0: How do I get this deal?
1: Right. And so anyway, she started trumpet lessons yesterday. Because even though, like, she's only been playing for like 5 or 6 weeks, but she already had a concert and played 2 out of 4 songs and she's doing really good. It's just nice to have somebody that knows how to play trumpet because, you know, Abby and I, we can only help her so much. So she started trumpet lessons yesterday. And the guy was so surprised that she had just started 5 or 6 weeks ago because she has really good tone. Now, one thing Abby and I wouldn't have known is that she needs a bigger mouthpiece. she's got your lower lip. Her lips are so big that, or not so big, her lips are big enough that the mouthpiece that came with the loaner that we have from the school is not sufficient. So I have
0: it's a for new, inferior mouths.
1: Yeah, apparently. Mm-hmm. So I have a new mouthpiece coming, and that should help her.
0: That's so good.
1: Help her out, but yeah.
0: Hope she enjoys it. So you know what we're wondering, of course. You got any music skills? Are you into music yourself? Or are you like me, enjoying music and maybe getting lucky with an AI creation tool is about as good as it gets? Boost in and tell us what influence music has had on your life. Because, I mean, really, this is something you get to share with the kids.
1: Yeah.
0: It's super nice.
1: Wes is a former trumpet player. I had no idea.
0: All right, Wes.
1: That's awesome.
0: Maybe we should put a JB band together.
1: Oh, yeah. Yes. Oh, my gosh. That would be great.
0: That would be pretty fun to do at, like, events. You know?
1: Actually, I wonder if Abby wants to play flute at Linux Fest this year.
0: She's got to get, you know, brave. She gets shy sometimes. She's so
1: she's
0: good.
1: She's street performing in
0: that's
1: Mount
0: Vernon,
1: though.
0: That's true. She does.
1: Yeah, right?
0: For total strangers.
1: Yes.
0: Abigail. All right. Boost in and let us know. We'd love to hear it. I think it would be great. Little bit of, get somebody in the audience, too, to join us with a few extra instruments. And then we do a mm-hmm. little thing at Linux Fest. Put it on the live stream. I mean, I'm just saying. Wouldn't that be pretty great?
1: That would.
0: All right, now, I have a story to share. Some of you may know the history a bit, but in case you don't, some of it will be told to you in the form of song.

0: They're back. They're back. You see, a couple of years ago, I fought a war with rats. Now, some background first before we get into this. You see, years ago, after our divorce, I had a big brain realization that, oh, you know, road trips are great. And if I could physically limit the size of where I live, this is one of many things I thought of, then I could physically limit the amount of crap I could collect, which honestly has always been a problem. I just collect a lot of old tech and junk stuff that years later, I'm like, why do I still have this? And, you know, if Abby was here going to join us today, I was going to make a joke that it also forces them not to go hide in their rooms when they come visit dad. But that was for her benefit. So, you know, big brain stuff I thought about. There was also a lot of things I didn't consider about an RV. And one of them, I was never going to know until it was too late. I don't think anybody was ever going to tell me this lesson. So I like to pass it on to the audience. It matters for RVs, trailers, and cars. Mm-hmm. And that is, RVs, just like your automobile, have to follow certain environmental regulations, which means a good deal of the electrical wiring in an RV is made out of soy, just like your car. Specifically, it's a soy-based insulation that they wrap the electrical wiring in. So that way, you know, if you threw the RV in a landfill, it would degrade over time, just like if a car went into a landfill. The problem is, that's a tasty treat just waiting for rats. So about 2 years ago, my neighbor decided to tear down an old shed of theirs. It was an old cargo trailer from the 60s that had been taken off the back of a truck and then converted into a shed, just sort of like plopped down on the land. And it's probably been degrading since the 60s. And it was a total rat village. And that shed came down in about 30 minutes. They came over and knocked that thing out in about 30 minutes. And all the rats that lived in there spread out looking for a new shelter. This is a couple years ago. This is what happened, yeah.
1: But you watched that? You watched all the rats?
0: No. No.
1: Okay.
0: I was not actually there when they tore it down.
1: Oh, okay.
0: But a couple of the rats found their way into the RV.
1: Mm-hmm.
0: And I have a fun fact to tell you about rats. Would you like some fun rat facts?
1: Oh, boy. Okay.
0: So rats can reproduce at ridiculous rates.
1: In fact, Ratatouille tells me that.
0: That is true. That is true. In fact, I went and looked up and I got some stats for you. You ready for this?
1: Yes.
0: Rats can breed year round, and a female rat can become pregnant again in just 48 hours after giving birth. Meaning they can have a litter every 3 weeks, potentially producing 5 to 10 litters every year, and each litter is up to 12 rats.
1: Oh my goodness.
0: Yeah. So, and baby rats can start having babies themselves within 2 months.
1: No.
0: Yeah. So I got this piece from the National Geographic. I'll link to it in the show notes too. There's just some wild, interesting facts about rats in here that, yes, I have had to learn.
1: Horrible.
2: Rats are running amok. But generally here in India, they're not reviled the way they can be in the United States. In fact, to many in India, rats are sacred. 80% of the Indian population is Hindu. And in the Hindu religion, rats are believed to be companions of the god Ganesh. Rats are admired and revered for their cunning and adaptability. And it goes against the religion of many Indians to kill them. Hence,
1: okay. Hell,
2: the rats reproduce at such a ferocious rate, they can't be contained, stopped, or even slowed down. Let's do the math. Each mother rat can have up to 12 babies in a litter. She can have a litter a month, 144 babies a year. Her babies will start having babies 2 months after they're born. And those babies will start having babies 2 months after that. One couple, just one, can produce 15,000 descendants
1: my gosh.
2: In a year. So where are all these rats going to live? In burrows that have to be dug out and expanded and remodeled constantly, which is what helps keep the rats' teeth from growing too long. Of course, with all these tunnels comes the accidental meeting of two alpha males.
0: They're so weird. And so they are just breeding like crazy. So I knew once they got into the RV, we had to get them out. Again, this is a couple years ago. So I went to war. you know, and our RV did take some serious damage just in the few, maybe 5 days they were in there, but we got them out. The least problem is they can stink the place up because they're pissing and crapping constantly.
1: Mm-hmm.
0: But actual damage occurred. Our kitchen slide died. They chewed through the control wires. So with our slide stuck out, we were DOA.
1: Mm-hmm.
0: We couldn't leave. So we couldn't go get repaired because we couldn't bring our slide and we couldn't go down the road. They also ate through one of our high voltage lines, exposing down to the metal wire, which I just happened to find could have been a major fire hazard. They ate through two of my three external drive camera lines. To this day, I still don't have my turn signal cameras.
1: Oh, wow.
0: For my blind spots in a 40-foot long RV.
1: Jeff?
0: Yeah. We had to learn to fix all of this ourselves because we couldn't leave to get it fixed. And we can't even be sure for 100% certainty that we found everything. So I've set up like motion detectors and cameras in the spots that I think, you know, where they kind of congregated.
1: Motion detectors sensitive enough to pick up a rat? Because like
0: hopefully.
1: My cats don't get picked up on my Ring.
0: Oh, yeah. No, it'll pick. Yeah, it should. Because it has picked up a mouse. Oh, we got a field mouse when we were at Ovenhills once and it picked it up.
1: Hmm.
0: So fast forward to this week.
1: Okay.
0: About 2 years later. It's this weekend. Now, the same neighbor that had the shed, she has a house that's, you know, 5-6 feet from our RV. We're really close. And she informs me, hey, just so you know, we're going to be using a lot of water today. So if you see a lot or hear a lot of water running, don't worry. It's going to be going for hours. Right. I had that same look on my face. I'm like, that's an odd thing to warn me about. So I press for a little more information. I'm like, so what's going on? What you doing?
1: Why? Yeah.
0: Also, because she's pretty careful about the amount of water she uses.
1: Right.
0: So she proceeds to tell me that for the next few days, she's going to flood out her crawl space under her house. She's going to fill it to the brim. Which shocked me because, you know, black mold, exposed wood, you know, eroding the foundation.
1: Yeah.
0: Not to mention that even if you did kill the rats, then you'd have like tons of dead
1: rats. Ew, carcasses, yeah.
0: So, yeah, so she tells me that I've got a rat problem and their solution is they're going to flood them out. They're going to flood the rats out. And my head starts spinning.
1: Yeah.
0: Right, as I start learning more information.
1: You're like, where's my armor?
0: Right. I'm thinking, first of all, like, is this even a strategy anybody employs?
1: Right. Yeah. That's what I'm saying.
0: There's
1: got
0: to be a lot of downsides, right? And then also, are rats going to care about water? No.
1: Right. The sewer.
3: It's an urban dweller's worst nightmare. A rat in the toilet. It's scary, but it does happen.
4: Good afternoon. You reach rodent control.
3: Washington, D.C.'s rodent control receives a couple of complaints each year.
4: You have a rat in your toilet?
3: How does this ultimate rat invasion actually occur? First, it could easily sneak into grates or manhole covers open to the street. Residential sewer pipes feed into the main tunnel. A rat might consider this path an irresistible opportunity for exploration.
0: So in this video, the rat is swimming, it's soaking wet, and it's literally surfing on trash floating in water. Like, it gives no crap about the water. But not only that, they're excellent swimmers.
3: Its sharp claws allow the rat to scale almost any vertical surface. The rat is in the home's internal pipes, going up. Now it faces the biggest test. Getting through the last few feet of the narrow, maze-like toilet pipes. Is this even possible? The underwater passage leaves no room for error. At a turn, the rat finds a pocket of air, just enough to help it push on to the end of the line. How does it collapse its body like that?
0: So there's a pinch point, you know, right where you flush, it gets the drain gets really tight and the rat just sort of slinks right through.
1: Yeah.
0: Well, they have a superpower. They have a literal mutation.
3: Take a look at this rat's attempt to get to the other side of the tiny hole. If a rat can fit its head through an opening, the rest is easy because of its internal acrobatics. When squeezing through a constricted space, the pressure causes the ribs to give way. At the spine, the ribs are hinged, allowing them to effortlessly collapse.
1: Gross.
3: How does the rat deal with all that water? What if someone flushes? We think of rats as land animals, but it turns out they're expert swimmers. Rats paddle with their back legs while their front feet steer. The tail also works as a kind of rudder.
1: Okay, but they look really cute swimming. Like, you
3: rats
1: should check the show notes for the video.
3: Stamina. They can tread water for 3 days straight.
1: What?
0: They can tread water for 3 days straight.
1: That's crazy. You know, if I opened my toilet seat and there was a rat in there, I would no longer need to go potty.
0: No, yeah, no, that's for sure. That's for sure. So I knew this crawl space flooding technique was going to be a failed strategy. So I kept pressing for more information. And what I discovered is that they've been hearing rats for at least a year.
1: Oh.
0: They haven't said much. Why would you, I suppose? But now it's escalated. They're finding visual evidence everywhere, holes in the wall.
1: Oh, yeah.
0: Including the newly refurbished kitchen and laundry room, food bags with holes in the sides. Turds on the floor. They've also noticed that it's gone from just hearing them under the floorboards mm-hmm. to now they're in the sides of the walls and in the ceiling. So they're everywhere.
1: Yeah. So interestingly, Bella asked me if we have rats on the roof today. Like, literally today. And we do have a rock wall along the house where rats are living, but I've never had a rat in or a mouse in the house ever. And what she's hearing is the vents.
0: Oh, open and closing.
1: Opening and closing. Or the
0: squirrels, too.
1: The birds.
0: Oh, yeah, that too.
1: Cleaning out the gutter or the detritus that's on the roof. So, So this is a very timely.
0: Yeah. And you gotta have your rat radar going, because once they're in, you got to get them out as fast as possible. But here's the problem. We know, if they've been in there for about a year, we know what their reproduction rate is.
1: 15,000.
0: And they're being fed. And they have a shelter. And they're staying warm.
1: Yeah.
0: And this is sad for them, because this is damaging their home. Like, an inspector would find this damage.
1: Mm-hmm.
0: This is, you know, not good for the value. So my number one concern is that, A, they're not doing much. And eventually, I'm just going to have this never-ending stream of rats coming to the RV. Because there's just going to be hundreds of them.
1: Mm-hmm.
0: Literally. Or concern number two is they do go to war and then the rats flee and seek shelter in my RV like they did when they mm-hmm. took down the shed.
1: Yeah.
0: So either scenario, if they do nothing is bad.
1: Yep.
0: Or if they go to if they take action is bad for me.
1: Yep. I took the kids camping some time ago and there was a really nice adjacent campground and the gal gave us hot chocolate packets, right? But I didn't have the things to do hot chocolate. So I put them in my car. And that night I had also turned on my car for a little bit to charge my phone
0: mm-hmm.
1: or my watch, right? Because I can't miss my goals. the warmth from my car.
0: Oh, attracted.
1: Attracted the mice. And then they ate into those hot chocolate packets. And I brought mice home with me.
0: Oh, geez.
1: So I ended up having to put little traps in my car.
0: Yeah.
1: And I didn't know how many I brought home. Yeah. It ended up being two or three, but yeah.
0: The woods.
1: Yeah.
0: It's the woods. They're out there, it turns out. So what do I do here, right? Because I've got this nice, warm, safe haven
1: yep.
0: with soy-smelling electrical wiring
1: yep.
0: that I already know
1: tasty.
0: Is a problem.
1: Super tasty.
0: Mm-hmm. So this is Sunday. I'm talking to Hadid. I'm like, I think we got to leave. We got to go.
1: What?
0: Yeah, like we gotta like
1: go to another place that also has rats.
0: Well, that's just it,
1: right?
0: Where do you go?
1: Yeah,
0: like because there are other places, but rats are a big problem.
1: Yeah, there is like because I've talked to Terminix about this before. There is something that would that they would eat, mm-hmm. and then it would dry them out, so mm-hmm. the rotting corpse isn't a problem. They would just like die mm-hmm. from the inside out. Sounds horrible. I'm not necessarily like I'm a catch and release, but
0: mm-hmm. I have a couple of traps that we have in the RV. So if they get in and stuff, but yeah, it is a problem if they die somewhere in the walls.
1: Yeah.
0: And right now for me, like getting a single rat in the RV is just not an option.
1: Mm-mm.
0: I think it could be the death blow. So Monday, while I was still sick and working, I was in between all of that packing up the RV all day long. And by the time Hadia got home from work, we were ready to go.
1: Packing up the RV for where?
0: Well, we didn't have anywhere to go.
1: Oh, did you go anywhere?
0: Well, so here's the problem is we might need to be out for weeks. If you think about the scale of this problem.
1: Yeah. Well, is she going to do something different than flood the foundation?
0: Well, that's just
1: it. Or the crawl space? Were you able to talk some sense into the neighbor?
0: Well, she's thinking she's been paying for these people to come out and rotate traps, and maybe they can do something, but they're worthless. So,
1: well, clearly that's not working.
0: I was thinking about asking if she'd let me take care of it, but I don't want to crawl around in her crawl space.
1: Ew, no.
0: Yeah, I know. I know, it's like they needs to get, I know. So where do we go? And the other problem is that we just spent a week at the RV resort with the kids doing swimming and stuff.
1: Mm-hmm.
0: So we just blew our camping budget on that.
1: Yeah.
0: Like, fine. We were happy to do it, but that's what we plan to spend that money on. And if you stay a week at an RV park, it's so expensive after COVID now. It's somewhere between $700 to $1,200 a week to stay at an RV park.
1: That's crazy.
0: There are overnight spots that are free, but you can only stay overnight.
1: Mm-hmm.
0: And you don't really want to leave the rig there all day while you're working alone.
1: Yeah.
0: That's not great. And that's when Hadiya had the big brain idea.
1: Ooh.
0: It's really genius.
1: Okay.
0: Because we needed somewhere we could go and maybe stay for a few days. It wasn't expensive.
1: Mm-hmm.
0: And so she thought, why don't we call up the repair shop? We got a couple of like low-key items on our list they could work on for a couple of days that aren't going to be super expensive. And we'll end up probably spending half what we would have spent on an RV park.
1: Oh, my gosh.
0: We'll get these things fixed, and we'll have a place to store the RV during the day that's safe and secure.
1: Nice.
0: So, she got home. We called them that morning, Monday morning, left them a voicemail, and they're like, yeah, bring it on in, drop it off, and we'll just work on it for the next couple of days. We're like, great. Do you mind if we stay in it?
1: Oh, seriously?
0: Yeah.
1: You're going to live there at the repair shop?
0: Yeah, so I slept in the parking lot last night.
1: Oh, my gosh. That's so funny.
0: Yeah, it was fine. You know, we've got batteries, and we've got solar and generator, so it was totally fine. And then we'll probably just head out into the woods. We'll still have to watch for meese, but I'll take a field mouse over a rat any day.
1: Mm-hmm.
0: And then in a few days, one of our favorite campgrounds opens up. We might swing over there for a bit.
1: Mm-hmm.
0: And then it's Linux Fest.
1: Yeah.
0: And then I'm going to decide what to do after that.
1: Mm-hmm.
0: But I have no sense that this is going to get taken care of in the meantime. And it's like, you got to do it now. You want to strike now. But I think the scale of the problem is almost like fumigation.
1: Yeah, right? It sounds like it.
0: In top to bottom.
1: Walls?
0: And the ceiling and the crawl space. And that's just a massive job. It's thousands of dollars and you got to call professionals.
1: Mm-hmm.
0: Woof. I'll tell you what, though. Talk about a problem you don't need, right? It's tax season. There's tons of things going on. We're going to be celebrating Dylan's birthday this coming weekend. There's a lot going on. Did not need this problem. So I'd love to know what you'd do. Call in, give me your tips or your rat stories or any questions if I left anything out. 774-462-5667. We're going to play a value for value track when we come back. If there's any calls, we'll take them and then we'll play voicemails. Again, it's 774-462-5667. And for our track this week, brand new, released April 4th by an artist who's delivered in the past 2 weeks in Nashville. And the track name is Getaway.

0: There you have it. Getaway.
1: I liked it.
0: Yeah. If you boost during the song, 95% of the sats go to the artist. Now, we did get some voicemails this week, and Open Source Accountant is our very first caller.

0: Hello, Chris, Andrews, and the rest of the JB fam. This is Derek, the open source accountant. I'm calling in to let you know not only will I be at Linux Fest Northwest, my wonderful wife has decided to come along with me after a wonderful Spokane meetup. And a little feedback on the Linux Unplugged game session. I love it. And that is what finally got my wife to decide to go fully Linux. And now she will never open Windows again. It gets very hot and the air conditioning bill goes through the roof in the summer. But, you know, anything for a wife that runs Linux, right? Anyways, can't wait to see you guys at Linux Fest Northwest. Hope you guys have a great show. See you later.
1: That's a great story.
2: Yeah, it is.
1: I love to hear that. Very, very, very tickled. I shared that with the boys, too. And looking forward to seeing you guys at Linux Fest Northwest. Our next caller came from Faraday Fedora.
3: Hey, Chris and Angelo. This is Faraday Fedora calling in. Just giving my road tripping tips that I always do for long trips. I always like to get my vehicle in for like a service 2 weeks in advance. One, just get everything kind of ironed out and see if there's any problems before you get on the road. And then also just having better tools than what your car comes with. It's no fun changing a tire with a tire iron, so I always like to bring an impact gun with me and stuff like that.
2: Ooh.
3: But also, being an amateur radio guy, bring a radio. So anything to have when you're out in the middle of nowhere and there's no cell reception. Talk to you guys later. Bye.
2: Perfect. Yep, I'm ahead of you on that. I got an oil change. I got new tires because I had worn them down in some weird way that I think only women can. Crazy women drivers. And I got my seat fixed because it like reclines, but then it won't go back forward, right? And I need to be able to swap driving with a tall person. So what's interesting is when I picked it up after they fixed that, because they had to replace the whole seat frame, the whole seat moving forward and back stopped functioning in the same way. Yeah. And I'm like, okay, this is a joke, right? Like, but that was just a loose plug apparently.
1: Oh, okay.
2: All of it was covered under warranty. Not all of that. Just the seat issues was covered under warranty, thankfully. But yes, very good. If I had not already done an oil change and new tires, that would have been a really, or it is a very good advice. Thank you.
1: Yeah, it was great. Oh, we got a live call. Let's turn over to our live caller from Redmond, Washington.
4: What's it say there, Andrews? Cannot change the, what's it say there, Andrew?
2: Cannot change the call status before because call is not in progress. Cannot redirect.
1: Maybe they hung up. They hung up.
2: Oh,
1: too bad. They were just about to make it on. Right as I hit answer, they hung up.
2: We could call them back.
1: Should we? You want me to call them back? I'll call them back. Never done that. Let's see what that's like.
2: Do you have it, that track recording?
1: We'll find out.
2: Okay.
1: We'll see. Caller, are you there, Redmond? Hello.
5: Dad!
1: Hey. How you doing, girl?
5: Oh, I'm doing good. I'm with Bella.
1: What's Bella doing? Why isn't she at school? What's going on? What are you up to?
5: It's spring break, Dad.
1: Oh, that's a pretty good excuse. All right. How are you doing? You feeling okay?
5: Yeah, but my nose is super clogged.
1: I can tell. Yeah, I'm almost over it myself.
5: Yeah.
1: Are you making Bella a delicious breakfast?
5: I'm eating my breakfast that me and Mom got this morning.
1: Oh, okay. All right. Tell Bella we said hi.
5: Bella, Dad says hi. Hi, Dad.
1: Hey, girl. All right. Thanks for calling. It's nice to hear from you. Miss you. All right.
5: Miss you. Love gun.
1: Love gun. Enjoy summer or spring break. You know, whatever it is. The kids constantly get off school.
5: Old.
1: Constantly out of school. All right. Love gun.
5: Love gun.
1: Okay. Thanks for calling. So back to the voicemails. That's fun, isn't it?
2: Mm-hmm.
1: A guy named Ryan called in twice, and I fat-fingered his second voicemail, and there's no undelete I discovered.
2: Oh, no.
1: So I did get one of them, but I do remember his advice for you. It was some road trip advice for you for elderly folks.
2: Mm-hmm. Okay.
1: And that was one of the things when he had to move his folks that he thought was really useful is they had like a sheet printed out with all of their insurance information, like everything he needed on one sheet in case anything came up.
2: Yep.
1: And he also suggested that having power of attorney was extremely useful.
2: I requested one of those, and power of attorney I did mention, but I'm not sure if we would be able to get that done in time.
1: Yeah.
2: But somebody does have power of attorney,
1: I remember him saying, when you need it, you really need it. That's what he said. All right, and then this was the voicemail I did manage to save.
6: Launch crew, this is a guy named Ryan, long time, second time. I'm just calling in because I just finished up the episode about sleep, or as I like to think of it, that's the whole episode about millennials gracelessly aging. You know, I'm rocking a CPAP these days.
1: That's
6: kind of helpful, but I was still feeling fatigued. Turns out that I get to join the Hashimoto's Club, and now I'm rocking some thyroid medications in the morning, and that's been a game changer. But this last week, I've incurred a running injury, and it's waking me up at about 3 a.m. in the morning with knee pain, and has just thrown me for a loop. Oh, man, it sucks getting old. anyway, thanks for the great episode, and I look forward to future episodes. Thanks, everyone.
1: Thanks, all right. Guy named Ryan.
2: The guy named Ryan. So I am in the Hashimoto's Club as well, and I got it after Dylan was born. Right, or it developed or activated or whatever. But then, you know, I got pregnant twice after that. And trying to take that in the morning and not eat when you're pregnant is really difficult. So I actually switched to taking the medicine at night because I just do dinner at like 4 or 5. And then I just don't eat for the rest of the night. So I don't have to worry about iron or calcium or zinc, which you can't have when you're taking the synthetic hormones. So anyway, if that works for you, maybe switch to night and that might be better.
1: Mm-hmm. And then you get to humble brag that you intermittent fast.
2: Yeah, actually, it is built in intermittent fasting for sure. Yeah. And then I can eat whatever I want. Like most breakfasts should be high protein with iron and calcium. So like, how do you even avoid that? There's just no way.
1: I think what this tells us is we need an aging millennials matrix support group. Yeah. All right, just a couple more left. This one's from Monty.
7: Hello. This is Monty calling.
8: Monty, it's Daddy.
7: Well, they can't call me Daddy.
2: Oh, my gosh. Yes, we can.
7: Anyway, my question for you guys is, what is the launch? I've been enjoying the show, but I don't know what it is. Is it a news show? Do you guys have specific topics that you cover? What's the deal? Anyway, this drawer is full of Fruit Loops.
1: What is the launch? It's perplexing. It's confusing. I think I like it, but I don't know what it is. Yeah, we get that. We hear that. You know, what we wanted to do after Coda Radio went independent is we wanted to create something that would be of value for our members and our long-timers. As we kind of sit back and evaluate our options, it's nice to have something that the core crew likes that we can continue to drive value for our Jupiter party. And so it's our option, it's our opportunity to connect with you outside of the confines of the regular shows, which are generally very much on topic, very much focused on signal, and not so much on this type of stuff that we talk about. Does that make sense?
2: Additionally, it's kind of all ages and all genders, right? Mm-hmm. Like, so it's not, like, I don't know, like with the faux show, there were a lot of girlfriends and wives that joined their boyfriends and husbands to listen in. And this kind of hits that vibe as well. Like if they aren't into the really high tech stuff, it's just a nice laid back. And then our kids have enjoyed it and they are, you know, 11, 14 and almost 16, which is crazy. So, yeah.
1: Yeah, they get to participate in a way they never have before, too. Thank you. Good question. And I hope it means that you'll continue listening. I hope. We got a new member who called in, too.
9: Hey, Chris. I've listened to you guys for a few years and recently decided to become a member. I just wanted to mention, I just found out you can jailbreak the e-ink Kindles, pretty much any model. And the thing that really sold me was Damn It Jeff on YouTube, in his video, was controlling Home Assistant. And as soon as I saw that, I was like, A, I got to call in and tell you. B, I'm going to get one. So I think I'm going to try jailbreaking that and see where it goes. Just figured you might want to know.
1: Yeah, you had me at controlling Home Assistant. I could picture that. A low-power e-ink display up on the wall. Definitely let me know how that goes. Because I've got like a, I don't know, the Kindles update so often, a 2 or 3 year old Kindle that I would happily jailbreak to do that. All right, rounding us out is listener Chris.
10: Hey, Chris. Hey, Angela. This is Chris. Just found JB at the beginning of this year. Kind of sad I didn't find it earlier. Listened to all of Self-Hosted. Fantastic show. Kind of funny to relate to the journey you guys went through. And
1: oh, We're losing him. And, oh, there it goes. Well, thank you for the call, listener Chris, and it's good to hear from you. Feel free to call back and finish the story. All right, since that one got cut short, we'll sneak in a little Magnolia Mayhem here. Oh, and we have an important, looks like we have an important call to get to here.
11: Hey, it's Magnolia Mayhem. So I heard y'all saying y'all wanted more call-ins, but so I meant to call in a while ago, but my son, he was supposed to join me and he got cold feet. Uh-huh. So this is super late.
1: I know how
11: anyway,
1: it goes.
11: The video game that I've been having an unhealthy relationship with recently isn't actually a game that I'm playing. See, Mini Mayhem over here, he's really, really, really good at Portal, like a natural.
2: Oh, yeah.
11: Like he blew through the first game in a couple of days on a school week.
2: Dylan is too.
11: And that you would think would be really good, except when he reaches a point when he doesn't just blow through it naturally, it's on me now. And so every day, or every at least once a week, I run into a situation where I have to go play through a level of Portal because he isn't a natural at it for some reason.
1: Yeah.
11: But I don't know. That's me winging the what should have been two of us. But yeah. Anyways, cool. Don't know how to end this.
1: There you go.
2: Don't know how to end this. End.
1: I love that moment. Those are memories right there. That's what you're making right there. Thanks for sharing that with us, Mayhem. And then we did seem to have a Canadian caller who was a little confused about the show as well.
2: Okay.
12: Hello? Is this the lunch? Is this thing working? I think there must be something wrong going on here. Maybe some time dilation or alternative timelines, because every Tuesday I set up for the lunch and I sit here and the lunch never comes. And I don't know why that is. So I think maybe your lunch is broken.
2: Oh my gosh.
12: If you can get back to me about that. Thank you.
1: We'll get somebody on it right away. We'll make sure that lunch gets out there. You just keep waiting.
13: And now it is time for Le Boost.
1: And Devator is our baller booster this week with 26,068 sats.
14: Hey, Rich Lobster!
1: So, as it turns out, I got my kid tickets 6 months ago to go to a show on the Saturday of Linux Fest. Oh, no.
2: But so it's going on Sunday, too.
1: Yes, I won't be able to make it from Spokane.
2: No. But live Linux Unplugged from the fest on Sunday.
1: It's true. See, I wonder if he would vote yes to a live stream on Saturday. For sleep, lucky with 5 hours a night of broken, sad sleep. I can never fall asleep, and life makes me wake up, and life makes me wake up before I'm ready.
2: Mm-hmm.
1: Been a struggle for a couple of decades now. Yeah, I think your body starts to just adapt, not like in a good way, but like I wake up 4:50, 4:30, 5 in the between the 4:30 and 5 o'clock hour every day now. I think I did it long enough. Like I can't undo it now. It's horrible, stupid. Every now and then, like last Saturday,

0: We laughed at a lot of places where you and I are silently laughing to ourselves because we just know. But like she did, so she's a natural. I can't wait to have her on more.
1: Now, I mean, we did get her on. She just called us. So we technically, yeah.
0: Yeah.
1: Yeah, I agree. She did great. Thank you, Adversaries. Nice to hear from you. Watsy, also known as Ryan, came in with 3,333 sats. No message, though. That's okay. King Eagle came in with 2,333 sats. So Chris makes the songs, but who in the family has the real musical talent? That question was on point.
0: Right? That's, yeah, we covered it. Because, yeah, this is a boost from last week or since last week's episode. And nobody gets a preview of our show notes.
1: Look at you, King Eagle. You caught it. Definitely not me. I got the prompt skills. It definitely came from the mom side of the family. Zan's Rick's check came in with 12,222 sats.
2: Oh my God, this drawer is filled with Fruit Loops.
1: Love the show. Hope to catch it live today. Hey, cool. Hope you're watching live right now. Road trip tip. Dedicate one device to do the Wi-Fi tethering for devices that need Wi-Fi, then leave that dedicated device plugged in.
0: That is smart. I have two USB ports in the front, and I don't remember. I have at least one in the back. But yes, I am worried, though, about, you know, it is California, mm-hmm. and it's going to be warmer, and having a device Wi-Fiing, and charging, like, it's going
1: to... Yeah, you want to keep it in the shade.
0: Well, no, it will, like, it's overheated even in, like, a little cubby. Well, not a closed cubby, but, like, it's an open area, like, but it still has overheated. So, but yes, that is...
1: You know
0: is
1: what I have my phone now, which has worked, is I got one of those stupid vent mounts where you pinch it in the vent. And then I mount the phone there.
0: It is a stupid vent mount. Yeah. It is stupid.
1: And then the vent blows on it. The air conditioning blows on it. And it keeps the phone cool.
0: Okay. Well, I need airflow to not
1: get
0: sick.
1: I know. There's that, and, too. It does cut down on the airflow.
0: And then it would probably be in direct sunlight, which will toast the battery.
1: And the other problem is when you run the heat. But for those one times when you're doing the air conditioning is the right situation, it does work. Thank you, everybody. That's all the boosts. It's a small batch. It's a brand new show, so I suppose that's okay. And thank you, everybody who streams sats. 15 of you just stream sats as you listen. You collectively stacked 13,495 of them Satoshis. You combine that with our boosters. The show, this episode, 117. All my shows are in the hundreds. This is the only one. Actually, Twib isn't. But episode 17 of the launch stacked 69,796 sats. Now, if you want to boost, the easiest way to do it is Fountain FM. 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It's transcripts. 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

0: I got a couple of interesting stories for us to get into. And, you know, sometimes you have a stressful week. Maybe you're protecting your home from rats, dealing with other things like spring break and birthdays and taxes. So you want to go for a nice spiritual cleansing.
1: Ooh.
0: And you end up getting ripped off.
2: Woman police say pretended to be a tarot card reader is facing multiple charges. She's accused of stealing from a man who went to her for a spiritual cleansing. 67-year-old Carmen Valdez de Miguel is accused of taking $3,000 from the man, claiming it was for a deeper cleansing. She refused to give the man his money back after performing the ritual. She now faces multiple charges, including organizing a scheme to defraud. She's being held on an immigration hold.
0: I'm on this gal's side. Who's to say how much a deep spiritual cleansing costs? Perhaps it costs $3,000.
1: I've never had a tarot reading. I would be interested in it, but I certainly wouldn't drop $3,000.
0: I mean, this guy went in. She says, do you want the spiritual cleansing? And he says, I'd like the deep spiritual cleansing. She's like, all right, that's going to be another $2,000. He's the guy that says, okay.
1: Maybe he had different expectations of what the cleansing was.
0: Yeah, how do you even measure the results? You're like, you know what? Not quite clean enough. I still see a few spots over here. Not clean enough.
1: No, I mean like maybe the spiritual cleansing was code for something else.
0: Oh.
1: Yeah, that went right over your head.
0: It did.
1: I even like gave you like a look and you missed it completely.
0: You're talking like a spiritual cleansing with a happy ending kind of spiritual cleansing.
1: Yeah.
0: And perhaps that's how you'd measure it, is that ending wasn't too happy.
1: Right.
0: That would be so much.

0: much funnier. I think it's actually, I think the guy went in for a tarot card reading. She's like, hey, do you want the upgrade? And dude's like, sure, I'll take the upgrade. I don't know. All right, so here's a story. This one's wild. So instead of rats, this restaurant owner had to deal with horrible, horrible flooding in his restaurant. And he came up with a super unique solution to try to save his restaurant from the river coming in.
1: You can see the water right now where we are standing is about 3 feet deep.
2: This restaurant owner deliberately filled his riverfront business with fresh water to keep dirty floodwaters out amid widespread flooding in Kentucky.
3: Okay. Wow.
1: Taking you to the front door here, you can see the stark difference between the inside water and the outside water. And I might even be able to see my foot down here.
0: So they filled the inside of the restaurant themselves.
2: Waters Riverside Grill near Louisville said that the fresh water will keep floodwaters up to 5 or 6 feet out until the pressure is too much and outside water begins to flow in. Masterson and his staff removed all the kitchen appliances and electronic panels in the restaurant before his crew filled up the interior using sinks, faucets, and a well water pump.
3: Wow.
0: Is that not...
3: That's crazy.
0: That's a Hail Mary strategy, right there. That's my kind of vibe.
3: There's going to be a lot of cleanup after that, even with clean water. Like,
0: oh, I know.
3: Because, you know,
0: damage.
3: My parents had a restaurant on the Pike Hill Climb by the Pike Place Market. And I can't remember if it was a water main burst or whatever, but it filled the restaurant, which was on the second level. And man, we were cleaning that up for so long and trying to dry it out. Like, it's just, it's horrible.
0: Yeah, I mean, they prepared as much as they could by taking out like all of their kitchen
3: gear,
0: but you're still going to have like the tile floor.
3: Residual, like so many.
0: It gets into the wall, it gets under the floor, there's mold. I mean, at least it's worse though when it's river water.
3: Yeah.
0: So there's that, I guess.
3: Yeah.
0: Crazy Hail Mary strategy. And just like the guts to be like, we're going to flood it ourselves.
3: Yep.
0: Wow.
3: That's outside the box thinking.
0: Yeah, it sure
3: I
0: is.
3: I approve.
0: All right. One feel-good story to end on. An owner is reignited with her dog 5 years after it goes missing.
3: Oh, these always make me cry.
4: A reunion of a lifetime. Debbie LaFleur is reunited with her Yorkie Kingston that has been missing for 5 years.
5: Never. I never thought I would see him again.
4: Kingston went missing from Lake Charles, Louisiana in 2020 after Hurricane Laura. Now he shows up 300 miles away from home on the back porch of the Southern Miss Kappa Sig House.
6: And I walk outside and there's just this Yorkie just sitting there in a red t-shirt.
4: Kappa Sig president Neil Rachel and his fraternity brothers took him in and started calling him Benji.
6: The next day, our vice president went and got his chip checked, and that's when we found out that his name was actually Kingston, not Benji, and he had been missing for 5 years, which is kind of crazy.
5: But before I could call him, he called me. My heart just started pounding, and I told my boss, I was like, I found Kingston. And we both just started yelling and screaming.
4: LaFleur and her son made the four-hour trip to Hattiesburg, Mississippi, to bring Kingston back to Louisiana.
6: I'm talking about as soon as she got out the car and he saw her, we've never seen Benji run like that. And he's sweating with his ears perked up. And it was awesome to see.
4: She says the only thing that could have made this moment better is if her husband Joe got to be there too.
5: They were best friends. I mean, they were like two peas in a pod. The only down part is that my husband is gone now. But he's probably made this all happen for us.
4: Now Kingston is leaving Hattiesburg an honorary fraternity brother.
6: He's like a member of the chapter right now. He's done everything with us for the past week. And through our eyes, at least, he's a Kappa Sig.
4: LaFleur says she'll always be grateful for the members of Kappa Sig.
5: Wonderful, wonderful guys. I mean, everybody wouldn't have done that, you know, taking the time out to find, you know, who the owner was, yeah.
0: Isn't that a great story?
3: That
0: and he
3: is.
0: He ended up with a bunch of college frat boys, and they got it done.
3: You know, because we could see the video. The video wasn't as good for me as other reuniting. When it's a bigger dog, and they're just like...
0: Ridiculously happy.
3: The tail is wagging the dog, and they're just like licking and whatever. This one was a little anticlimactic visually, but it is a super sweet story.
0: It really is. It just makes me think if that ever happened with Levi, I would be a mess. Love that damn dog. Now, if you're going to make it out to Linux Fest, join the others and give us a call or send us a boost and let us know if you're coming. We can start making a list and putting booster names to real faces and all of that. So we'd love to hear from you. But that's it. Links to what we talked about today will be at Winkly.
3: Mm-hmm.
0: Yeah, we could make that happen. No, it's weeklylaunch.rocks. I was hoping it's such a weird URL, you know, a .rocks. Maybe it'd stick. I don't know. Oh, no, it was cheap. That's what it was. It was cheap.
3: Right.
0: Weeklylaunch.rocks. And of course, we'd love it if you join us next Tuesday or catch us in your podcast app of choice Wednesday morning. All right, Andrews, it's time to get out of here. From the beautiful Pacific Northwest and the mighty American West Coast, thank you for listening, and we'll see you right back here next week.

0: The Raspberry Pi 5 has really stolen the headlines, but there was a pretty neat $25 ESP32 powered device that came out this last week. I think it's the company's called LilyGo, guys. But check this sucker out. Like you might expect, it's got Wi-Fi and Bluetooth on this little ESP-powered device. But LilyGo has also added an Ethernet port and a micro SD card slot, so you can basically really turn the ESP into basically a full-fledged computer. Imagine that now, right?
1: I only have one question. How many are we getting?

0: Hello, friends, and welcome back to your weekly Linux talk show. My name is Chris.
1: My name is Wes.
2: And my name is Brent.
0: Hello, gentlemen. Well, coming up on the show today, is the new Pi a little overcooked? We'll take a look at the new Raspberry Pi 5 and tell you what we love about it and where we think it might fall short. And then we'll look at some great x86 contenders that you might want to consider instead. We'll make our case. And then I also want to pay homage, respects, pay the appropriate duties to the ecosystem that the Pi opened up and why I actually think it's just so damn important to Linux. 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
3: Hello.
4: Hello, Chris. Hello, Wes. And hello, Brent.
0: Hello. Hello. Good-looking group in there. Good-looking group in there. I'm sure everybody saw the Raspberry Pi 5 was introduced.
1: It's here.
0: It's finally here. It's been a long, long wait, and we really do seem to have some clear improvements over the Pi 4. So it's not one of these, like, is it kind of worth it upgrades? There's some obvious improvements here. It's got three new chips in there. One of them is their own chip design now. It's a pretty big deal.
1: Fancy.
0: It's got bigger cache in there. They've got two 4K 60p HDMI displays. And I think probably the biggest deal for all of us is it also features a single lane PCI Express 2.0 interface. When used with the right accessory hardware,
1: oh,
0: you can get some actual PCI storage on the Raspberry Pi.
1: How long
0: Pi
1: have
0: now
1: people been wanting or hacking that on?
0: For know? Five Raspberry Pis.
1: We've
0: been,
1: yeah.
0: That's good for this, Wes. I mean, this is a huge deal. Of course, you got gigabit Ethernet on there. You got two USB 3.0 ports. You got two USB 2.0 ports. It's a 2.4 gigahertz quad core, 64-bit ARM Cortex A76 CPU. And it's got Wi-Fi on there. It's got the Bluetooth on there. It's got all the stuff you might expect. And the 4 gigabyte board, 4 gigabytes of RAM, is going to cost around $60. And the 8 gigabyte board is going to be around $80, which is a $5 increase over the Pi 4. For that price, you're also going to get a power button now.
1: And finally, a real-time clock right on board.
0: Yes.
1: That's nice to see.
0: Joking aside, the real-time clock, PCI lane, a power button.
1: This is feeling like a real computer now,
0: yeah,
1: huh?
0: Yeah. It's like a micro PC now.
1: Mm-hmm.
0: It's gone from like an SBC to like a full-fledged micro PC. And I think that's kind of how they're positioning it as well. Now, we don't have the device in-house to test yet. Oh, here's what I want to touch on before we get to where I'm not happy. They do seem to have nailed the performance in some areas. Michael Arable over at Phoronix did his usual battery of tests.
1: Excellent.
0: And the new Pi 5 pulls ahead. It does a solid job of pulling ahead. And that's really great to see, but it does it at much higher thermals now. But the one thing that kept coming up in Phoronix's testing and others, it's not just him, is the thermals, it's running a lot hotter for some of the same jobs. And this is going to be the Pi where if you're really pushing this thing and you're having to do CPU-bound tasks, which you're going to be doing more of, by the way, with the Pi 5, we'll get to that, you're going to need active cooling with this thing, I suspect. Or you're going to hit thermal throttling.
1: Yeah, does that kind of change, you know? Okay, if with the transition to being more of a junior PC, does that also then change the places you might think about deploying it? Does this miss some of the previous sort of like embedded light applications if you might have to start thinking about stuff like cooling?
0: It might. I have two thoughts on it. You know, it kind of reminds me of when the 486s started requiring cooling, and then when the Pentiums came along, you had to have cooling. And before then, You didn't need any of that to run a machine, and it made them simpler, it made them quieter, it made them prone to less failure. So there you do lose something when you move to active cooling, but of course you gain performance. Wes, I think where my concern is, and Brent, I want to see if you agree or if you think I'm off base on this, but where I think my concern is that when you combine all of the shortcomings together, so to take advantage of the PCI lane, you're going to need a hat. The Raspberry Pi 5 supports PoE, but you're going to need a hat. to really push it to its max, you're going to need active cooling. You know, so now you're looking at a hat, and you're looking at cooling, you're looking at all these things you really actually need to make the Pi 5 a viable device.
1: So you're probably getting a pretty big case for this thing.
0: What do you think, Brent? I mean, because that makes it more than an $80 device, right? To really take advantage of this, you're buying accessories, cooling. It's kind of a different deal now.
2: Well, and we said that about the Pi 4 as well. You know, you could buy it and run it on its own, but it was kind of hampered a little bit. And I think that trend is just continuing. So I wonder, I would imagine that would cause issues for its popularity. You know, before it was so easy, you just plug it in with a whatever power supply you have hanging around. And these days it feels like to run it at the bare minimum, you need a bunch of stuff. So I wonder, I don't know, is it in the same spirit as it used to be? No, I don't think so. I think it's changing. But will it still be popular? I guess we'll see.
0: Yeah, we'll see. I suspect so. I mean, it's the Raspberry Pi after all. But I think if you're looking at getting the 8 gig version, you're probably looking more like $120, $135 budget, not an $80 budget. That's fine, but I think then you need to compare it with $130 alternatives at that point. I want to talk about a couple other things the Pi 5 doesn't have. I mean, on the whole, I'm actually very excited, and I do plan to get one and review it on the show. And I really like my Raspberry Pis that remain in production today. I have one doing Pi Hole. I have the Home Assistant Yellow, which is CM4-based.
1: That's a great point. You know, I feel like on the show, the narrative has been a bit, you know, Chris abandoned the Pi platform. He's moved all these other things. We've talked about the Odroids a lot. But yeah, you've still got
0: still
1: them deployed. They're still out there.
0: Yeah. And I have other ones that I turn on from time to time for Sync Thing and for Shinobi camera capture as well. But the thing I really wanted to see in the Pi was eMMC storage. A little bit of built-in disk. 32 gigs, something just cheap, but on there and fast.
1: So you weren't starting with an SD card, that sort of thing, or having to deal with storage right out of the gate?
0: The SD card's got to go. It's fine for storage. It's fine for it cannot be the primary disk. If you run a Raspberry Pi on an SD card, it is a time bomb. It will fail on you. It is just a matter of how long. And if you do anything like run net data on there or you do additional logging, you will dramatically decrease the lifespan of that SD card. So when you are having people deploy systems on SD cards, you're giving them something that is designed to fail.
1: Yeah, especially, you know, it might be one thing for you to sort of optimize that, or you start, you know, using TempFS for certain things or mounting stuff on the network. But if you're targeting someone that's just sort of getting started and this is the first little piece that they start playing with and deploying and putting out there, ouch.
0: I think we should think of it as a floppy disk. The SD card is the modern computer's floppy drive. And, you know, you could run an operating system off a floppy disk for a while, but inevitably something would go wrong. So and then to kind of a double whammy there, right, is to take advantage of the PCIe lane and to get good, fast storage, you need a hat, which is all right. But we've seen a lot of other devices that have just managed to build an NVMe slot in or even just a PCI slot. Like, we've even seen PCI slots in the ROC Pro case. So that's a bit of a disappointment. And then I'm still looking for confirmation, and I will test this on my unit when I get it, but I read there's no H.264 hardware decoding anymore. They've removed it.
1: Wow. I wonder why.
0: And there's no VP9 hardware decoding. Only H.265 is hardware accelerated. CPU decoding for VP9 and H.264, according to Eben in an interview. That's a major downside. Even if the CPU is faster, because of the thermal properties of this thing, you're going to be putting, like, say you run it for Plex or Jellyfin, you're going to be putting an additional load on your CPU, and that CPU runs hotter. This is a downgrade. It's disappointing to see that. I'm going to try to confirm it, but I do have links to the interview where he talks about it.
1: This is more and more starting to feel like a sort of a different device. I mean, maybe only on the edge cases like we're talking about, but just.
0: Yeah, like in the educational space, you know, it doesn't really matter. It doesn't have H.264 hardware. Maybe when you go to a website that plays a video, but that's probably going to be the most of it, right?
1: And if you're just doing that, like that's what you're using the computer for, then it probably plays fine, right?
0: Right.
1: It just eats a little more energy and maybe the fan spins up.
0: Yeah. But if you want to do a video call, if you want to make it a media server, if you want to hook it up to your TV and play back videos, well, now that's all on the CPU. And the CPU is faster, but it's only like 3 times faster, which is faster, no doubt. And then I have one last complaint where I think people should consider an alternative, at least for a little while. This staggered release I think is a recipe for disappointment if you're in one of the later batches. First batch, if you basically have, you need to already place your order. Your order needs to be in and done. You'll hopefully get your Raspberry Pi at the end of October, early November. If you didn't get your order in already,
1: which I did not,
0: then you're going to be in the third batch, which is to be determined. There's already a second batch scheduled, which will go out in November, December, but you needed to have that order in before the end of September, which is today's October 1st as we record. So now any orders that go in, if they're coming from, if you're not buying from a provider that has existing stock, you have no current shipping expectation. They have not determined when that third batch goes out yet. That's a little uneasy for me. A little uncomfortable about that. Maybe it'll be fine, but their track record over the last couple of years hasn't been stellar on shipping. So there could be some resource contention there. It's a big downer, I know, right? I was very excited about the Pi 5, but when I dug into this kind of this, am I overreacting? Do you think these things are minor?
1: I mean, I suppose it depends on like when those dates actually are and how they do on shipping. Because it could be that in like, you know, 6, 9 months, a year from now, we're just living in the Pi 5 world and everyone's forgotten about it and the supply is fine and you can get it if you want it. And there's lots of good cases for it that have a nice little fan built in. And, you know, for the most part, these problems have been polished over. But it does, I think, at least gotta kind of sour the release excitement.
0: I think individually, depending on your use case, some of these things might not be an issue, right? Like the H.264 decoding. Maybe that's not a problem. Maybe you run different OSs on this thing all the time and you're swapping SD cards like it's 1985 and you're trying to play video games and that's fine.
1: That works great, yeah.
0: And you're not really thinking about it. Or, you know, like me and many others that probably listen, you offload to external storage somehow. And so you don't really worry about the SD card. And they've made it easier and easier and easier not to use the SD card. So depending on who you are, I feel like some of these aren't really a big deal. For me, the thermals, the hat, the storage, the availability, it all comes together to kind of reduce my enthusiasm about this particular release. And I think you could probably end up with a system that's easier to get your hands on with slightly better performance around the same energy footprint. But we'll get into that right into the show. If you think I'm wrong, if you think my take on the Pi 5, this is the first Pi 5 this is the first Raspberry Pi, I should say, where I've kind of been like, they managed to do a lot of what I asked, and I'm still not very satisfied with it. I'm probably going to pick one up, but that's because I've picked up one of all of them.
1: Of course, yeah. At this point, you're a collector.
0: 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And let me know if I'm off on this, or if you think the Pi 5 is a slightly disappointing release. And maybe we'll get into some other solutions now. 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Head on over there to get $100 in 60-day credits. You can really kick the tires. And it's a great way to support the show while you're checking out the exciting news. Linode is now part of Akamai. All the tools that we love, the interface, like their cloud manager, the API that has tons of libraries and is well documented, the command line tool that's so handy, the stuff that you use to build and deploy and scale, that's all there. It's still there. In fact, now it's just combined. It's upgraded. It's improved with Akamai's power and global reach. 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We can distribute all kinds of crazy amounts of data through their incredibly fast network. I just recently spun up a new IPFS podcasting node in a brand new region. 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
1: For a long time now, I think we've thought of the Pi as something of a default. You know, it's low risk, it's low cost, great ecosystem compatibility, at least for an ARM device. You know, you could pick one up in the days where supply was easy, get started, point people to a ton of tutorials. But with the problems we're talking about, and maybe with some improvement in the availability of other options and improvements in the power usage in the x86 world, there's things like Odroids now. And it makes me wonder, like, do we need to open the net here a little wider? There's probably more things that you could have. You don't have to fuss with ARM if you stick with x86. And maybe you can get kind of close, especially if the Pi starts using more power.
0: Yeah, that's true. I guess each Pi is going to use a little bit more power. And so maybe they kind of meet in the middle because Intel has been doing a lot of work there. And you gain so much compatibility with x86. I was a little disappointed to see that Intel has decided they're ending the NUC line.
1: Yeah, me too. I've had a couple of those things,
0: yeah.
1: And they have been handy boxes.
0: Great little home lab machines and more. There are going to be third-party vendors that supposedly are still going to make them, but Intel has killed the NUC.
1: Plus, for so long, right? I mean, it was all Intel, so all the parts pretty much just worked with
0: yes.
1: Linux. Great. You didn't have to worry about it.
0: That was, like, what you knew. You knew mm-hmm. that it was a totally Linux-compatible box. Back in the day, when that first came out, that wasn't...
1: No.
0: In fact, Intel was kind of making it to showcase you could use all Intel. That was one of the reasons they were making the new unit of computing or whatever it was. So that's sort of sad to see. We'll put a link to that if you're curious. But Brent, you were recently spoiled by Alex. He left a treat for you, and it's one of these mini PCs that I think could be a viable Pi alternative.
2: Yeah, he did. He was here visiting in Canada all of last week. My gosh, I can't believe that was a week ago. And he brought a little gift. I didn't even know he was bringing this. Apparently, it's a hand-me-down from Fuzzy Mistborn from the self-hosted show. And it's one of these little 1 liter boxes that, I don't know. It's the first time I see one like in my own place. And it's actually like, oh, wait a second. This is actually kind of a great device. So this particular one is an HP ProDesk 600 G1. I guess desktop mini is what they call it. And it is tiny. It's like 7 by 7 inches and like an inch and a bit tall. So it, like, if you need to squeeze it into a corner of a small cabin in the woods, it's actually kind of perfect.
0: It looks like it's almost the size of a book.
2: Yeah.
0: You know?
2: It fits in the palm of the hand really nicely. No, it's no Raspberry Pi, but...
1: You should have a sideways rack of these, and it's like a bookshelf.
0: The funny thing is you know, it's got like a standard, almost laptop-style power brick, and the power brick has got to be at least 50% the size of the computer.
2: Yeah, Alex showed me the HP box, and he's all excited about it because it comes apart really easily, and it's very easy to install, say, a hard drive or some memory and stuff like that. So it comes apart, and it's very well designed on the inside. And he's like, oh, yeah, you're going to need a power supply, too. And he, like, reaches into his bag, and he pulls this giant brick out of it. It's almost the same size as the device. And it didn't clearly come with it because I think it's, like, I don't know, it's a different brand or something. And so, I don't know, maybe I'll find a smaller one of those. Because otherwise, I need 2 bookshelf slots for those things. That's unacceptable. But, I mean, it works. So I'm not going to complain. And it's a gift from the community, which also I should not complain about. So... I'm not sure yet what I'm going to do with this thing, but I guess let me describe the specs. And I tested it a tiny bit, but I'm open to suggestions from both of you and community as well.
0: Yeah, tell us what's inside that thing. This is the HP ProDesk.
2: Yeah, it's got, an Intel Core i3, so it's a 4160, so fourth gen. You know, not super modern, but not crazy old either. Alex did measure the thing when he had it in his home. So it sips like 10 to 15 watts, depending how much, you know, effort you're putting into the thing. It does have full-size serial ATA, so I was able to just squeeze a SSD in there.
0: Oh, that's fantastic.
1: Talk about convenient.
2: Yeah, I just had one laying around that wasn't being used, and I just threw it in there, and that was actually really nice.
0: Yeah, especially compared to the Pi, to just have an actual SATA port is...
1: And you had hardware laying around. You could just put it in it. You didn't have to buy special or think about it.
2: Literally on my bookshelf. Yeah, I was just like, click, done.
0: You mean you don't have to have your disk hanging off your USB bus?
2: Yeah, you shut the case and it all just is inside the computer.
0: It's inside.
1: Wow.
0: Oh.
2: Uh-huh. It's this weird concept. This thing has 8 gigs of RAM as well. It's DDR3. So again, not the most modern. This is an older box, but good enough, I think, for certain workloads. So no complaints there. I did accidentally discover that it also has an audio speaker built in. During my test, I was like, I don't know, what uses a little bit of CPU? So I threw up a YouTube video, and all of a sudden I heard, like, voices coming from behind my monitor. And so not a huge perk, but not the worst either, I guess. I did do some research. We have a few links. There's, like, a Geekbench score that I'm linking to, and also just the specs that came with the machine. And I did discover some pre-installed OSs that came with the thing. I thought you guys would think this was interesting. Windows 7 or 8.1 came installed at the time of shipping this guy. But also, you could choose from FreeDOS 2.0 or Novell SUSE Linux Enterprise Desktop 11, you know, if that was your thing.
1: Which one are you running right now? I assume you wanted to keep this historically accurate, so you installed one of those.
3: They run best that way.
2: No, I couldn't find them, so I just ended up throwing NixOS on it because I thought that was easier.
3: All right.
1: See, he got us because I can't object to that.
3: No.
2: But so far, this thing's pretty good. I did notice that while installing NixOS and playing this YouTube video that I discovered the audio with, the YouTube video did chug a little and the fans started going. And I think that's one of the downsides of one of these machines.
3: Yeah, because it's got such small fans, I imagine, right? Because it is so little.
2: Yeah, I mean, when it's just idling, they're not running at all. Or, I mean, they are so slowly that I can't tell. And also, the power brick makes so much noise, this old, ancient, massive power brick. It has that, like, electronic
3: buzz.
2: Yeah, and as the CPU, I don't know, is changing its...
3: You can hear it, yes.
2: Oh yeah. And classic, I shipped you a recording of that, Chris, too, if people want to hear it. It's a little annoying, so I might hide it under something.
1: Oh.
2: It is the worst.
3: I have been there. You're lucky that doesn't show up in your audio.
2: Well, I haven't even tried, maybe but I'm sure it would.
3: maybe sounds horrible right now. Wow. Yeah. Yeah, I've been there.
2: And so this device, I don't know. I'm kind of falling in love with it. The form factor is really nice. The fact that it's so easy to repair and take apart. Like, this thing is one screw on the back and the whole thing comes open. Like, it's a thumb screw.
3: You can swap
2: screw.
3: That power brick out.
2: Yeah, that the power brick's easy to find, I'm sure. So that's kind of really attractive.
3: I was just checking too, Brent. Your CPU, I think it's an i3 that's in there,
2: it is
3: an i4?
2: Yeah.
3: I don't know. Intel CPUs are complicated. But it's a fourth gen i3, that's what it is. And it does have QuickSync support, so you would actually have a pretty decent little media playback system there.
2: Look at me moving up in the world. Thanks,
3: you got
2: Alex.
3: QuickSync now.
2: I had a weird keyboard issue with this thing, though, and I couldn't believe it. I have this, like, ancient Mac external keyboard that's from probably the like G3 era. It's like one of those colored ones, so this guy's green, and I don't know why I got this at a thrift store like 20 years ago, and I've just used it forever as like the tinkering, you know, oh, I need a keyboard, you just plug it into whatever machine. It did not work with this thing, and I have no idea why.
3: It's USB, but not universally USB.
1: Yeah.
2: Well, I thought universal was in the name. So luckily my sweet, sweet brother stopped at another thrift store and got me a $3 keyboard. So that works just fine. But weird. Don't know why that is. But anyways, this is early days for this device for me, but I'm looking for, I don't know, suggestions on what to do with it. It seems really capable. I had NixOS installed on there with the Plasma desktop. And as long as you don't have like 18 different tabs open or 100, like I like to do, it was actually pretty chipper, and so I think it's pretty capable.
3: I bet it'd make a good Kodi box, too, potentially, or something. Just looking on eBay, looks like the price ranges between $55 to $110, depending on how that box is spec'd. So that's cheaper than if you go all in on a Pi 5 with cooling and maybe a case and, what, a hat?
2: Yeah, that's $55 with a fan and memory, I mean.
3: And SATA ports.
2: And usually hard drive comes with it if you buy it for that. And yeah, SATA ports and a nice power button on the front. It's real great.
3: Hey, the Pi's got a power button now. The Pi 5's got a power button.
2: Yeah,
3: it's a little,
2: fair enough.
3: Yeah. I got a little surprise too. So this is, I think, another really great solution, alternative, you could say, to the Pi that we talked about forever ago on the show. It's one of these B-Link mini PCs. And Olympia Mike sent one to us this week, and I got it right here in the box. First of all, the box has the B-Link in there, the power adapter, some goodies that we're about to find out, and it's like the size of a box of envelopes. That this might actually be an envelope box.
1: Yeah, it looks like it. Yeah. Well packed.
3: Yeah, it's really great.
1: Who is this Olympia Mike? Not only is he playing the meetups for us, but then ships us hardware?
3: I know. And he got himself the new Ryzen edition of this.
1: Oh, fun.
3: Which looks really good. So here it is, Wes. This is the little mini, the little B-Link mini PC.
1: Okay, it's so like a NUC-like form factor.
3: It's a little bit smaller than a NUC. Yeah, it's in a NUC-like form factor, but about half the size of a NUC.
1: Bright red power button, so check right there.
3: Yeah. Oh, and he put some goodies in here, too. Check this out. This is a Boogie Blade speaker. So it's about the size of a credit card, and it has a USB-C on the bottom of it. And volume up and down buttons, and it's like a little micro.
1: That looks neat. We're going to have to try that after the show.
3: This is so great for devices that don't have speakers. Little USB-C connection for that. Looks like there's a CPU in the box. I don't know if the lights are bright enough in the studio, but there's a CPU in here, Wes. He's even cleaned off some of the thermal paste for us.
1: Oh.
3: Can you here, careful when you grab that. Can you read what CPU that is? No, it's dark in here. And then he's also included a, oh boy, looks like a little storage. Yeah, he's included a little micro, I think this is storage. That's great. Thank you, Olympia Mike. So this could also be a notes PC. There's a lot of things we could do with this. But it's been great to kind of been when I've been pricing these alternatives and looking at these B-Links, you know, you can pick these used up now for like $100, I think, or under there on eBay. And you can get the new ones that have the Ryzen 7 5800H in them with 32 gigs of RAM and a 500 gigabyte NVMe. You can pick those up starting around like $300 on Amazon, and they ship like overnight. And they run Linux. Olympia Mike's running Nix on his. And they got a little new updated look for the B-Links. 8 cores, DDR5 RAM. And they're doing this new, and Olympia Mike, if you're listening, I'd like to know your take on their new power adapter. The B-Links are using this new magnetic power adapter that kind of snaps into the bottom of the case. And I'm wondering how that is. The magnetic power supply, the 421 power supply module, the magnetic DC connector is on the bottom side, making room for more ports on the back side. But thank you very much. So I think these B-Links, again, a solid solution, and now they've been revving the product in a direction that remains Linux compatible and performant.
1: Double HDMI right here on the back, Ethernet. I think there's 4 USB ports on this thing.
3: Pretty great.
1: Yeah.
3: Yeah. And so there's the B-Links. And then I think the other one is just a mandatory have to recommend because I've got 2 of them in production. And my long, long, long-term review now of the Odroid H3, the H3 Plus specifically, fantastic device. I love them. They are fantastic home servers. They have great storage options. They have great x86 performance. They sip power. They're reasonably priced. I think the case market could still be a little better, but the Odroid H3, when you go all in on a Raspberry Pi 5 and you kit it all out with 8 gigs of RAM, I encourage you to do a comparison shopping with the H3. Odroid H3, link in the show notes. Very, very great product. Just do a little side-by-side, maybe look at the B-Link. I'm not like an ARM hater or anything like that. But I think the Intel platform has really stepped up. The compatibility is still the best. You're going to have the widest range of applications. The performance might often be better than what you're going to get on a Pi. We'll see. We'll see when we get the Pi 5 in our hands. But I think there's some real strong contenders out there. And I wouldn't mind putting together a little list for the show notes. So if you have a category of machine or device that is easily available that people can get their hands on that we didn't mention, please send it into the show and we'll update the show notes either this week or we'll put them in next week's show notes. Collide.com/unplugged. If you're in IT, you have to deal with security and you've got Okta, listen up, guys, because this is a message for you. Because we all know the reoccurring pattern that seems like we've gotten locked into over the last few years. You got everything locked down. You got your policies. You got your procedures. But vulnerabilities still get in. They get in often through phished credentials, maybe a vulnerability on the user's workstation. Maybe they didn't have the proper counteroffensive software before they joined the network, and they bring their problems with them to the network. It's not really their fault, though, is it? It's been bad tooling, and Collide is the solution to this. So if you've had to deal with this, and I've had to deal with this myself, you know the big problem is that it burdens IT. Well, what Collide does is it ensures that only secure devices can access your cloud apps. So you can just stop worrying about phished credentials and the hassle of managing all the different OSs, because it supports all of them, including the Linux desktop, in a dashboard so you can see the state of compliance and you can make sure that a system and a user is fully compliant before they get connected. And if they have problems, Collide has some really slick solutions for walking the user through resolving it without having to burden IT. So it's really a win-win. 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
2: 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Now, this week we have a ton of fest news. Chris, you're going to a fest, and there's one happening in your backyard too. Can you give us a tour?
3: The fest is happening. Get your fest on. Well, it's sort of like it's like a 0.5 fest.
1: Fest light.
3: Yeah, it's fest light. Yeah, you know, it's like fest with less calories because the main Linux Fest event has been postponed until the spring of 2024. However, a lot of us already have plans kind of locked in, and so we're kind of making the best of it and throwing together a series of meetups that'll be going on Friday and Saturday here in the Pacific Northwest, coming up on Friday, October 20th, which is close, and then October 21st, including a Friday happy hour and a game night. Then we're going to have some educational sessions Saturday, as well as a Jupiter Broadcasting meetup, which already has a great amount of attendees, so that's going to be a lot of fun. All of these, since they're all under the Linux Fest banner, are at meetup.com/LinuxFestNorthwest. And we do ask if you can make it to go in there and attend, just so that way we can pick the right venue, which we're going to need to do very soon. So if you're hearing these words, please go there to meetup.com/LinuxFestNorthwest and throw your hat in the ring, because it's going to be great. Brent's just about ready to get packed up and start heading over here, crossing the mountains. You might be able to take the scenic route before they close it.
2: Ooh, oh, yeah. I would love that. This time last year, I think I was driving back from, I don't know, one of our crazy events, and it was like the most gorgeous drive I've ever done. So I look forward to doing that again.
3: We have a lot of projects planned. Jeff's coming up before. It's going to be, there's so much. And then I would like us, if we get the right venue, to do a little live LUP something.
1: Doesn't that sound like fun?
3: Don't know what. But a little get together, do a little recording session, the public, maybe at a pub, maybe at the college if they can make room for us, like somewhere. I'd love us to sit down. So that's all going to be coming up. And if you can't make it to Linux Fest, we'll have some coverage, of course. We were going to do live streams and all that, but I don't think that'll be happening now. And then one other thing's coming up after Linux Fest Northwest on my schedule. My God, I hope nothing after this, because I'm going to be ready to collapse. But I'm actually thrilled to say that Adopting Bitcoin 2023 is happening in El Salvador, San Salvador. It's running November 7th through the 9th of 2023. And I, along with the Bitcoin Dad, will be hosting the open source track, which I think is actually going to be a really dynamic track at the event. There'll be sessions and panels and podcast recording at the Adopting Bitcoin conference, because, of course, my point of view in all of this is free software and open source. And I was thrilled to be invited to come down there and share that perspective and run that whole area. Essentially, I'm going to become the king of it. I'll be the king of open source at Adopting Bitcoin, and all open source conversations will be had at my pleasure.
1: Well, hey, send them our way, maybe.
3: Yeah, I'll just be sitting there. Hey, would you like to come on the show? details are at adoptingbitcoin.org. If you can make it, it'd be really cool to have some JB folks at that, because most events I go to are packed with JB folks. And I'm going to go to an event where there might not be any JB
1: folks. You're the odd duck out.
3: Yeah, but I'm the open source King Wes. Don't you forget it.
1: We better make you a crown.
2: I predict. Yeah. I have a prediction that you'll see a challenge coin out there somewhere.
3: No way, in El Salvador?
2: No, you never know.
3: Man, that would be cool.
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3: And we got some great boosts. 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
6: Hey, Rich Lobster!
3: Woof! Our podcast coming in on Podverse. How about that? It says, hello, JB. I have an Atari VCS that needs a new home. It's only been powered on once and it works well, but I simply don't have time to use it these days.
7: What?
3: I'd be glad to send it your way if it sounds good. Let's get in touch. And the first five numbers of this boost are my zip code. Whoa.
1: That's a lot packed in there.
3: Whoa. Okay. First of all, great to hear from you again, our podcast. Number two, I humbly would love to accept that Atari. I feel a little bad about it, but at the same time, it's like completing a story that spans like a decade almost on this network. That's like when do you actually get to close the loop on that kind of thing? So, and it would make such an awesome Notes PC, wouldn't it?
7: Yes.
3: It really was. Once the VCS was brought up as the Notes PC, I have been searching for a cooler alternative and cannot find it. We should chat. That'd be really great.
1: Oh, yeah. Okay, we've got 46033. That's a postal code in Hamilton County, Indiana.
3: Hello, Hamilton County. Thank you, our podcast, for boosting in and being our baller booster this week. We really appreciate it. And we have another baller boost from Anonymous, if you can believe it. 1 million sats.
6: Hey, rich lobster!
3: Anonymous writes, I've been a longtime listener and a longtime lurker. I enjoy all the content and I love the Linux community. However, I'm a very shy person when I'm online, and I'm not really sure how to make friends without being in person. I guess you could call me old school. I would have given you all of the sats earlier, but I had to wait for BlockFi to open up my withdrawals. Oh, congrats on that, man. 66227 KCMO Barbecue is the best, he says, and he is at Scooter at LinuxRocks.online on Mastodon. Go say hi to at Scooter. He's a major supporter of this week's episode. Thank you, sir.
1: Looks like a postal code in Johnson County, Kansas.
3: Ah, look at you. You've found
1: sneaky,
3: that one.
1: Sneaky.
3: Hello, Kansas.
2: You didn't even have to unfold the map either. It's amazing.
3: I know.
1: I'm using a digital version now.
3: Well, you know, when it's a million sat boost,
1: we pull out the big guns.
3: We go for the fancy stuff. That's no expense is too much for that. Yeah, if you could make it to Linux Fest, the meetups too. There'll be some barbecue there in person. I don't know. Maybe it won't be as good. But thank you, Scooter, or AKA Anonymous. We really do appreciate the support.
1: Deleted boosts in with 222,222 sats.
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1: I'll back up Oppie 1984's challenge and take it a bit further. 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
9: Respect should be earned.
1: Sort of like a flip the script. Normally, you know, like many of us went through the world of like, oh, I'm the odd little Linux user over here. I got to work in this Windows environment. This is the reverse.
3: You're right. It is a flip of the script. Okay. I'm kind of in. This is the third request I think we've gotten. Brent, are you down to try this? I feel like if we set up a few objectives and then we all go to our corners and try it and then come back and report how it went, it's probably Windows 11, I guess.
1: Seems like.
2: I'm feeling pretty reluctant. And also, I don't know if I want to taint my hardware with.
3: Well, that is, what are you going to put it on?
1: For the show, man. For the show.
3: Yeah. Right. I mean, you could probably get away with a VM, but I think I'm going to do it on hardware.
1: And you could punish the dev one with Windows.
3: That's true. And then it would kind of force your hand to migrate to framework. So
2: okay,
3: it's a win-win.
2: Okay, fine. Polar Bar came in with 95,000 sats from Fountain.
10: B-O-O-S-T.
2: Hey, Lup Crew. I'm looking at the new Pi 5, but I can't find an answer to one major question that I have. Does the new Raspberry Pi 5 have AV1 support? Also, thanks for that great show.
3: That was something else that probably should have been on my list. I'm pretty sure it does not. And here's the thing that kind of burns me about that. You imagine you're in that third stage. You're probably not getting your Pi until January, March, April. So you got a 2024 piece of hardware that doesn't support AV1 decoding while YouTube and online platforms are trying to transition to AV1. Again, that's something I want to test when it comes in house, because they don't do a great job of telling you what it doesn't support. They'll do a great job of telling you what it does support, and then kind of through a process of elimination, you can figure out what's been left out. Yeah. It seems AV1 support has been left out. Polar Bar. Thank you for the boost, sir. Della Rimmon comes in with 50,000 sats. I got an old iMac with Linux on it that just vegetates unused on a stylish desk setup just because it looks nice. I will now set it up and boot it to Obsidian, because why not? Oh, my goodness. So on the pre-show for the member stream, I was just talking about taking an old G4 iMac and trying to make a note station out of that. You know, the one with the floaty lamp screen?
7: Yeah.
3: It's probably too much of a lost cause, but Dell, I would love to know how this goes for you, because this is, I was thinking, you know, an old Mac running Linux could be kind of a fun thing to just beat on.
1: Yeah, send us a pic if you would.
3: Yeah, let us know how it goes. We got a second boost from you as well, but there's no message there.
1: And mentions of a zip code boost following, but the second amount was
3: the same amount.
1: Same amount, 25,000. I did a little searching and trying to interpret that as a zip code or a postal code, but there wasn't any clear hits. I got maybe some maybes in Pakistan, Algeria, and the Dominican Republic. So if any of those are right, let us know.
3: That would
1: and
3: be great.
1: Give us another guess.
3: How great would that be?
1: Yeah.
3: Oh, yeah. You have to let us know. You'll have to let
1: Dude Person boosts in with 49,999 cents. I had the same find my problem, so I wrote Beacon. It's not perfect, but it meets my needs. And they link us over to their GitHub, realdudeperson/beacon. It's a Python Flask app designed to be a self-hostable location-sharing web server, aiming to leak as little data as possible, and uses mostly self-contained libraries and local database files.
3: Hmm. I did kind of experiment using the Home Assistant Companion app to see how does that work for just tracking each other's location. And it's a solid 75-80% solution. Like, if you just want to know broadly where somebody's at, I think it's the tool. But with the Find My built into the iPhone platform and the Google ones, you know, you can go full stalker mode. So you can, like, see somebody going down the road in real time and stuff like that. And when you're trying to find somebody in a new city, that's really neat. So I wonder if Beacon would be that for me. I've had others that wrote in and said own tracks is the way to go. I'm going to keep kind of thinking about this because for the wife, she wants me to bring the iPhone with me to El Salvador unless we can completely solve the Find My situation.
1: Wow.
3: She, for her, it's like more important that if something goes down, we can find each other than me having my Pi Zelle 7 with my Drafting OS.
2: Do you feel differently?
3: Well, I understand, and I would also like to be able to find her, I suppose, and I need to...
1: Yeah.
3: You got to have an Apple device to do that, too, or you got to use their crappy webpage.
2: Well, Kernbug came in with 27,567 Satoshis. This is in response to our trying to guess their location for several shows now.
1: Very poorly.
3: Yes.
2: So, here we go. I will attempt this since, you know, Chris needs a break.
3: Thank
2: you. So the message goes as follows. You need another hint. Still not Germany. Been down that road twice. Helsingborg was close-ish. You need to look to the east a bit between Herbie and Schobo.
3: He's leaving letters out to make it confusing, I believe.
2: Well, yeah. Also, one of the characters is just a question mark. So I'm not sure if that's our
3: Could be lost system. In translation.
2: Yeah, maybe. Okay, I'll give it to you. It's Volsch and then some other character. V-O-L-L-S-J. Question mark for me.
3: Okay.
2: Cannot wait until I hear you pronounce those names.
3: Wes, I feel like this is probably the closest amount of hints we're going to get.
1: Yeah, I mean, that seems like it. Now that we are told this is indeed a postal code in Sweden, 275/-67. And you know, you pop Sweden in there, pops right up in a search without it, getting all kinds of other things. So thank you. I take some pride in my map skills, but clearly we were failing on this one. And the internet makes me think maybe that town is pronounced Volzia, something like that.
3: Hello, Volzia. Well, Kern, it gave us an opportunity to flex our map muscles. We appreciate the support and the opportunity for that.
1: Mm-hmm.
3: B. Peters comes in with 25,000. 414 sats using Podverse. In my last boost, I mistakenly used my old zip code. This is my new actual zip code. We apparently have a pretty good lock on where this one might be.
1: 25414 is a postal code in Jefferson County, West Virginia.
3: Hello, Jefferson County, West Virginia.
2: You ever been, Chris?
3: Not yet. One day. And I hear there's a data center alley down there. I want to check that out.
2: No way.
1: VT52 boosts in with 22,222 cents. I think Chris is really close on that garage PC, but I think the client can be even thinner. Have you considered dumpster diving an old deck terminal?
3: We have been thinking about really basic terminals, old CRT screens. I hadn't gone to the deck. Like, if you look at the deck 500, that has one of the coolest designs. I think maybe it was the VT05. It has one of the coolest designs of any computer ever. I would have to somehow figure out a way to get the markdown files on there.
1: Yes.
3: If somebody were to come over and set that up, I'd use it. That's I start looking at some of these, and it's like, oh, that's a six-month project. Because some of the machines I was looking at, they don't even boot anymore. They need certain repairs and stuff like that. To get them in a price range, it's reasonable. And I'm just like, I better bail.
1: What you need is another system around that doesn't quite work.
3: Yeah. Yeah, another project.
2: Hey, listener Tomasz sent me a personal message for a suggestion for you, Chris. So this is an indirect way of getting it to you.
1: Hand-delivered boost.
2: Do you remember that orange pie that we built together that has the thermal printer on it?
3: Yeah.
2: Have you considered that thing?
3: That would be kind of great with that tiny little LCD screen.
2: Yeah. Comes with a little tiny mini little tiny keyboard
3: just,
2: on it.
3: Just kind of like punching out with my thumbs the notes. I think I want a big keyboard though. You know,
2: You can always plug one in.
3: I want to go full mind dump.
2: Yeah, but then like you change your oil, you could print a little like
3: cool. I do want to get the dot matrix because I think I do want to like have a stack of dot matrix printouts. So I was looking at old Oki dot matrixes and stuff. And sure enough, you can still find dot matrixes for unbelievable prices. But if you're willing to get one that's kind of gunked up and maybe missing a few parts, you can get around it for $120, I think. But then it's like, do I need to go down the rabbit hole of researching, like, what is the best dot matrix printer? What has the best Linux compatibility? And am I really going to spend that life energy on a dot matrix printer? I think the answer is yes, but I'd also love some dot matrix recommendations this week. We're really close on this notes thing, but I really think I'm picturing an Atari VCS with a screen and a keyboard and a dot matrix printer. And when I complete a maintenance task, the log prints out and I put the log in the glove box.
2: Is the glove box your filing system?
3: Well, you just want to have a record in the car too, I found.
2: Yeah. Do you remember changing the ribbons on those dot matrix printers?
3: Yes.
1: Yes.
3: Yeah. John A. boosts in with 20,000 sats using Castomatic and says, looking forward to seeing you guys in Bellingham. John A., I am thrilled to hear you're going to be there. Looking forward to seeing you too, sir. Looking forward to it a lot. Very much so.
1: The Golden Dragon show mascot boosts in with 10,000 sats.
7: Hey-o.
1: Can we all just take a moment to appreciate Drew's wizardry on the audio? What an absolute audio legend.
3: Yeah.
1: No argument there.
3: Last week's episode was really tricky to listen to live because at times it was crossover between Alex and Brent because they're in the same workspace together.
1: Brent box is what we call it.
3: The Brent box. And, you know, Drew just does his magic.
2: Also, I was sick and only muted it for the live stream and not for Drew. And I apologized profusely to him for that one.
3: Oh, man. Yeah. No, we really, Andrew's a hard worker too. More than people realize behind the scenes, it's really great. So we agree. And thank you, Golden Dragon.
2: Leyvan came in with a row of ducks. Hosted web and inbound mail at home for about 20 plus years in Dynamic IP and more recently on IPv6 as well. Oof, jeez. Had some Dynamic IP for years and a thingy that updates DNS if it happens to update. Static IP is overrated, but I would love it on the V6 side rather than 6PD. But hey.
3: It is V6 after all. Wow, 20 years on a Dynamic IP? That's got to be one of the highest signal feedback boosts we could get for this question. That's impressive. I agree. If you have a good DNS provider and a solution on the LAN that is monitoring IP changes and can, over an API or something, update that remote

0: checked out retrodeck.net. Actually, didn't we make that a pick? Yes, I made that a pick on our deck episode. Love it. As a matter of fact, I'll give it a plug again, Retro Deck. It was how we played Aladdin this weekend at home. He also sent me the feedback that he uses OwnTrack's recorder for his historical data, and then he uses the Home Assistant Companion app for other location info. And I followed up with Gene in Matrix and asked him a couple of questions about how he uses OwnTrack's. He's not using it with Nextcloud. He'd be interested in that. So if people do have experience there, I think that might be something we might throw together.
1: Calm Brewer boosts in with 11,060 sats. My vote for a ham soundbite is to use a CW code like CQ73, QSL, QRP, 72, 77, 2, TNX, or any of the other good codes.
0: All right, well, you got to give us the soundbite. I mean, I could probably go find it on YouTube, I suppose. But
1: yeah, but you got any links?
0: How do I know if it's legit? It might sound like amateur hour, but then again, it's amateur radio, so.
2: Would it then be amateur hour?
0: Yeah, it sounds like amateur hour around here.
2: Sir Alex Gates came in 5,000 Satoshis through the Podyest Index. No one tell Europe that their agencies actively work with the U.S. and others to undermine their own security, sidestepping their own legal requirements.
0: Oh, Alex Gates coming in with the hard truth.
2: Spicy.
0: Everybody was worried about the NSA, but the reality is they're all part of the Five Eyes program, and they're all sharing information with each other. Coming in with the spicy truth, I gotta say. Vectron's coming in with some 5,672 sats, saying instead of a no-nix challenge, you should do a complete no-nix November.
1: Whoa.
0: Also, my boost is a German postal code. Just insert a zero after the five because I'm cheap.
1: Hey, we appreciate the boost regardless.
0: That's right.
1: Okay, so that's 50672.
0: Yeah.
1: That appears to be a postal code in Cologne, Germany.
0: Cologne? Hello, Cologne. Thank you for boosting in. And no next November? Girl.
1: I'm scared already.
0: Girl, I don't think I can do that. I don't think.
1: A whole month.
2: The alliteration, though.
0: Maybe for like a 500,000 or a million sat boost, maybe. I could. But I use it on all my daily drivers. And truthfully,
1: it would be painful to replace some of that back to the different.
0: Yeah. And Vectron, I'd ask you, where is more exciting development taking place in Linux right now? I think it's these immutable systems. And in particular, I think Nix has something really special going right now. And I would ask you, what else is as interesting and rapidly developing into something quite new and unique in the Linux space? I think it might be Nix.
1: Cos Peland boosts in with 3,390 sats, but just sent the sats, no message this time. But Oppie 1984 came in with 4,000 sats and said, agreed. 4,000 is a small amount for the big words. But I spent the majority of my stack on the Bitcoin Dad 100 boost. I'm slowly rebuilding that stack now.
0: Oh, no, Oppie. I was just teasing you. In fact, Oppie got the Windows Challenge ball rolling. So your boost inspired another, and now it's happening, Oppie. So thank you very much.
1: Community backed you up with some more sats to yeah, match those big words.
0: That's right.
2: Nord came in with 10,000 sats through Castomatic, actually.
0: Hey-o.
2: Regarding your questions to iMessage bridging and Matrix, Chris, I can only recommend to check out the Matrix bridge for iMessage. Would love to hear more of the usage of Matrix bridging all chat applications on the podcast. My experience with pictures, reactions, videos, and group chats has been great. The only caveat is where you have macOS running the bridge, it needs to be set up with no SIP. Even typing notifications are supported, though, which blew my mind a little bit. I do have experience with previews for videos not showing, and of course, calls don't work either. But otherwise, I enjoy the experience quite a lot.
0: That does make me feel a little more comfortable about the concept.
1: I wonder if you should try it out. You know,
0: yeah,
1: like, don't depend
0: so
1: on it, but just see, you know, keep it running in the background, see what it's like. How often does it work? How often does it stop working?
0: I really should. I know. Tomato Deer boosts in with 10,000 sats and boosting to remind listeners about the bounty for Wallabag 2.3.8 on NixOS with Postgres 14 behind Nginx. You can earn 300,000 sats.
1: Nice. Yeah.
0: For that.
1: Help Tomato Deer out.
0: Yeah, I had forgotten about that, Tomato Deer, so thank you for reminding us.
1: Zach Attack comes in with 8,888 sats. Thank you for the show this week. I was wondering if you guys caught the latest news from OpenSUSE regarding their new distribution they dubbed Slow Roll. That will probably be something I will try out once it leaves beta, as I love Tumbleweed, but the updates were way too much. Having a slower cadence would be preferable for me.

0: at least on my laptop.
1: Brent, you're our lizard correspondent. What are your thoughts on a new experimental, slower OpenSUSE? It's based on Tumbleweed, so it's not based on Leap. It's based on Tumbleweed. But
0: just like a little less tumble?
1: Yeah, they say it updates every 1 or 2 months with bug fixes and CVE fixes as they come in. So major updates every 1 or 2 months, bug fixes as they come in. But now instead of Leap, you got it based on Tumbleweed.
2: Yeah, we did briefly look at Slow Roll a few episodes ago, and it tickled a few fancies, I think. I think we did agree for me, Tumbleweed seems just crazy enough. But I think this would be an interesting alternative to, the Leap stuff. Is it really the right way to go? I don't know. We're just going to have to wait and see, I guess.
1: You know, I was very happy with SUSE on the Pi 4 when we ran it on the CM4.
0: Oh, yeah.
1: And maybe Slow Roll. I mean, Leap would seem like a great option, but maybe Slow Roll is another great option for a home system type box.
0: I do like the idea. Like, I could see, like, Tumbleweed on a workstation where you're using it a lot. Like, you're touching that system all the time. But for something like a Pi, somewhere it's like off in the corner.
1: You need
0: good application availability, and you might need some later or newer stuff for a couple things. But, yeah, you don't need to, you're not trying to run Arch on that thing.
1: You know, they do have an ISO available. So maybe after we get done screwing around with Windows, we get slow. I kind of feel like Slow Roll needs to be installed and used.
0: Rolling for a while?
1: Yes.
0: Uh-huh.
1: Right? So that's the one thing is maybe if I could
0: get put it on a Linode or something.
1: And try it as a server for a bit.
0: Yeah.
1: That's a good idea because we could get that going simultaneously and kind of get that cooking. Yeah, it does have my attention. I don't know what I'm going to do about it just yet or what my use case is going to be or if it's going to be for me. But, they're trying new stuff. I think they identified maybe Leap wasn't doing it for their users, and they're trying to find something else, and glad to see it. And our last boost this week comes in from Rotted Mood, 50,000 sats.
3: I hoard that which your kind covet.
1: Oh, and he writes, I've been working nonstop for the last 6 weeks and getting caught up on shows, so I wanted to boost in. Never work in cybersecurity.
0: We appreciate you being busy and still taking time to boost the show. Thanks, Rotted.
1: And you know what? It makes me feel a little bit better that someone in our community is in cybersecurity because some of the individuals I've met in cybersecurity gave me a little pause about the industry. So that restores some of my faith, Rotted Mood, and thank you for the support. Thank you, everybody who boosted in. We had 25 boosters this week, and we stacked an incredible 2,112,680 sats. Thank you very much. That is a massive milestone for the show to reach.
4: Winamp. It really whips the llama's ass.
1: And the support that we get from the community on this is so reaffirming because I really have tried to cut back on my proclamations of concern about the ad winter and all of that. And I've tried to just let it be, even though I'm very concerned about the direction that the ad market's going in and it's getting worse. Even though, internally I've been worrying about that, but I've tried not to be bringing it on air, and the audience is still stepping up. We're keeping it sustainable, and I look at this and I think, my God, we may actually make it, and it's just that's an absolutely reaffirming and incredible thing to have independent media financed directly by its audience, and so we may be entering an era as 2024 comes near where we are more independent and directly financed by the audience than in the 18 years that I have been doing this, and it is an incredible time to be making this pivot as the ad market continues to crumble and collapse around us, and where others are going to have to make compromises and do dynamic ads or increase their workload and increase their shows and drive down the quality. The audience here has stepped up and recognized the value, and we're just extremely, extremely grateful, and we're going to keep focused as hell and keep trying to earn that. That's when we see those numbers, that's what our immediate response is, our immediate reaction is we got to earn that next time too. Thank you, everybody who takes a little bit of time to support and boost. If you'd like to boost, get a new podcast app, man. They're getting so, so good. PodFans is coming out soon. I'll be talking a lot more about it very soon. It's like the one of the new all things podcasting 2.0 app. Podverse remains the GPL champ, available on all the platforms, including the web. Cast-O-Matic is great on iOS, and Fountain is such a strong contender with a great community. 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And a big shout out and thank you to everybody who just streams and listens. You SAT streamers, we see you and we appreciate you. Our picks have a theme this week. Do you see what it is, Wes?
0: I think I do.
1: Wayland can be kind of, I guess, non-obvious if you're using it. Are you on X right now or Wayland?
0: How do you know? I don't know.
1: I mean, there's like a dozen ways to find out, but I thought I'd give you a couple of picks. So if you're trying out some new hardware or you're finally making the move to Wayland, how do you know if your Chrome window's using Wayland? How do you know if your Firefox window's using Wayland? Maybe you got some apps that are and some apps that aren't. My friends, I got three solutions for you. Number one, it's on FlatHub. This is if you like to open up the hood and look at the engine and all the parts. It's called WayCheck, W-A-Y check. It's on FlatHub, and it just gives you all the internal support components that your system has with Wayland, like protocols, versions, whatever Wayland thing your computer can do. This app just gives you a GUI and identifies them and flags them as functional or not functional. So you basically know how much Wayland support you got on an install. So that's WayCheck. There's also, if you're on GNOME, a really handy GNOME extension that is just a little icon up in your corner, and it shows an X logo when you're using X11, and it shows a W Wayland logo when you're using Wayland.
0: Oh, neat.
1: That's really, really simple, and you just look up there, and oh, for some reason, I logged into X today. I don't know why. Let me log out, log back in. Okay, yep, now I'm on Wayland. And then last but not least, there's this very, very simple way to identify what windows on your desktop are X Wayland windows and which windows are actual native Wayland windows. And you want as many of them as native Wayland as possible because they're going to be the best performant. They're going to interact together the best. They're going to have the best security architecture. The stupid, simple way to figure this out is just install XEyes, the old graphical X11 utility.
0: XEyes.
1: And if the eyes... They follow your cursor. If the eyes follow your cursor when you're over an application window, that is an X Wayland application. If you move the cursor over a Wayland window and the eyes don't move, then you're over a Wayland window. It's silly, but if the eyes move, it's an X window. If the eyes don't move when you move the mouse over that, it's a Wayland window. And it's that simple.
0: Do we have a pick that like gives me a working X eyes for Wayland then? Because I'm going to need that.
1: You're going to need X Wayland dependencies. And yeah. It's funny because I actually did have to install it. you hear like, oh, Firefox has added Wayland support. But then like you're using, you discover, oh, mine actually isn't. Mine's on. Well, and then you could make whatever config change you need to make and check it with XEyes. It's silly, but it actually kind of works. And you know what? If you're getting one of these, I guess not new, but one of these budget x86 rigs, or maybe you end up with a Pi 5, you want to use Wayland on there.
0: You want that performance.
1: Come on. You want to use Wayland if you can. And so you can use these tools to kind of figure that out. We'll put a link to all that in the show notes at linuxunplugged.com/530. You know, the thing that could have made our list but didn't, because it's kind of outside the price window, the framework systems.
0: Yeah.
1: I think, you know, you get a laptop today and that becomes your home server tomorrow or something like that.
0: Nice. Yeah, upgrade the thing you're carrying around, but why let it go to waste? You still got a nice system. You know it's going to be running Linux beautifully, so.
1: And the framework laptop's gotten to the point where both you and I are thinking, like, we know a family member that could probably use this framework and be very happy with it for a long time, right? And
0: I think I'm getting my mom one tonight after the show.
1: Yeah, that's exciting. Don't tell the wife, but if the budget works out, she might get one for Christmas. I think that could be really great for Hadia.
2: You know, I had the quick idea of, like, oh, maybe there's some, like, old boards that people are trying to sell on eBay.
1: Yeah.
2: Exactly none. So... don't
0: people are using them.
1: Yeah. Too soon. I mean, I'd hang on to mine, right? Wouldn't you just hang on to it, put in a little case or something and make a little server out of it? Yeah. I think it's got a bright future. It just didn't quite fit with like the $100, $200 budget machines, low power.
0: Yeah. They're still new. They're still shiny. But yeah. Maybe.
1: Yeah, exactly. And maybe there's one out there we didn't think of. You could always let us know. And don't forget, we are live. If you want to get in our mumble room or our chat room and yak at us or give us real-time feedback, we do it on Sundays at noon Pacific, 3 p.m. Eastern.
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0: Yeah.
1: That whole episode's full of spice. 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Thank you so much for joining us on this week's episode of the Unplugged program. I'll see you right back here.

0: speaking of the Odroid, I was definitely putting it through some robustness testing yesterday.
1: Is that right? Did you spill something on it?
0: No. So I'm trying to figure out where all the different outlets are wired back to the main breaker panel in the RV.
1: A little outlet map.
0: We got a couple of like mysterious ones.
2: Is this the same story? It seems unassociated.
0: And so I think maybe this plug doesn't have anything plugged into it. And I worry that this other breaker has like half the house on it. Yeah. I'm like, oh man, we need to redistribute this. So I'm looking at this. And so I'm like, okay, Hadiya, I think this, and this are on. So I'm going to flip the breaker for this and you go around and check if all this stuff's off. So I flip the breaker and, of course, the lights in the living room turn off and everything I expected to turn off turns off. And I went to go open up the Home Assistant app to turn on some lights to test others to see if they turn off. And I just get the spinner. And I go, well, what's wrong here? Why isn't my Home Assistant loading? And then it dawns on me that the Odroid sits in the booth of the living room that I just cut the power to. And I just... But because I was double checking, I also like had turned it on and off again. So I did the couple of times, the off on. So like powered up the server, powered down the server, powered up the server.
1: And how's it doing?
0: Totally fine. Everything came back. Everything auto starts. You know, sometimes when you set up a server and a rig and like you got to log in and like manually start some stuff. Not this rig. Because we built everything in the Nix config and it just all works every single time. But I was worried I could have fried something like a disk or something. Super robust.
2: Sounds like you need a UPS there, Chris. I hear a listener, Jeff, can hook you up with at least some kind of shenanigans.
0: Brent, the whole house is a UPS.
2: Not when you go around flicking the breakers.
0: I know, but that's why I think I have this mindset of like things are never losing power.
2: Yeah, fair
0: because
2: enough.
1: I have a giant battery-backed house that I move
0: right
1: around.
0: So then I just get it in my head, all good. Well, let's just start willy-nilly flipping stuff.
2: The human factor again hits you.
3: Are you running that thing on an AC adapter or is it straight DC?
0: Well, that's my shame. It is on AC. I know, bro. Come on,
3: man. I knew it.
0: Okay, well, so Jeff, you just got to come up for an extra week ahead of time and we'll just get everything switched over to DC. It'll be fine. This problem will be solved.
3: I don't know if I have enough connectors.
0: Welcome in. The theme of the song is appropriate for today's episode. There is indeed a bit of a girl fight going down. We'll get into it. We're setting up for Coda Radio episode 552, first episode of the new year. And CNET's got some hot coverage of the new TVs introduced at CES, which is totally appropriate because I just had to buy a new TV because my TV died. So, of course, the next business week, they're announcing brand new, incredible televisions.
4: Hey guys, want to see something really cool? I've never seen this before in a television, but this is LG's transparent OLED TV, and yes, it's actually going on sale. This is a 77-inch OLED TV that you can actually see through to the wall behind or whatever you want to put behind that TV. And it's a normal television in the beginning with a black screen and everything else you'd expect. And at the push of a button, that little black film goes right down into its little hidey hole and turns into this transparent TV. Now, as you can imagine, there's a whole lot of cool things that LG has built into this TV to show off that transparent mode. You can go into its always ready screensaver and choose from a bunch of different things in the background. You can show a fish tank, you can show a clock, weather. You can basically make the TV behave as if it's kind of like a window out into the world. And you can put pretty much anything else you want on that screen. Of course, this is a regular television too. So again, you could just press a button, bring up that black screen, and make it look just like a standard OLED TV. Now, this is a 77-inch television. LG says that the performance is going to be similar to maybe like a C4, not their very highest-end televisions of the G4 and M4 series. It's not going to be quite as bright. But again, this is going to be a really nice-looking television generally, given the fact that OLED has excellent picture quality altogether. Of course, this transparent OLED TV is not going to be cheap. They haven't given us the price yet, but a 77-inch TV that's this custom, I'd expect it to be many thousands of dollars. But this is also the first time this technology has been rolled out to a standard consumer television. So again, we've seen these in concepts before. We've seen them on digital signage. They're generally used for commercial purposes. This is the first time that I've seen something like this actually shown as a real television. Now, LG says that around the bottom and the side of this furniture you see, that's going to be kind of custom. The TV itself is right above that furniture. That's going to be kind of the final design here. So you'll see all of that. But again, you'll see in the market ways to
0: make
4: this
0: TV wild, man.
4: More like furniture blend in even more.
0: I don't know, man. That's pretty wild. Although kind of a neat display set. I don't think you're probably going to be watching a lot of content on it. It's going to have to be custom content. But man, what a conversation piece, I suppose. Go to Radio is warming up. Consider joining that Matrix chat room so that way you can interact live, give us that live vibe, and also help title the son of a gun. Get a title under your belt before we hit 560. It also helps us validate why I'm doing this live or not. I sometimes wonder. Not so much, I don't know, it's a lot of work. So we do it for the live chat room, right? I mean, of course, I totally understand that not everybody can get in that chat room, but if you can, that's why we're doing it, is to get you in there and interact with us. Pretty neat set-top box. Pretty neat. Now, let's shift gears just for a moment. You got to have some content for a television like that. And it appears that, at least here in the States, Americans are choosing to have less and less content. It seems that there's a mass streaming service canceling going on.
5: For a lot of video consumers, the amount paid for streaming services is going through the roof. Perhaps it's your New Year's resolution to try and get rid of some of those services. Turns out you're not alone. A new report from the Wall Street Journal finds significantly more Americans are starting to hit the cancel button. That could be good news for your money in unexpected ways. Joining me now is Sarah Krauss, Los Angeles Bureau Chief for the Wall Street Journal. I personally think part of it is they have those new services that say, hey, did you know how much you're really paying in subscriptions? And when you look at it en masse, you're like, wait a minute, I haven't watched HBO in a year. Why am I still paying for that every month? Sorry to call out HBO, but it was true. I canceled. Sarah, your
6: it's
5: turn.
6: True. I think more Americans are looking holistically at what they're paying for their streaming services. And what started as a relatively low bill in the early days has slowly and steadily ballooned to the point where people are saying, you know what, we're actually getting closer to what the cable bill was. And we hated that. And we went to streaming because it was cheaper. And now it's not. So what you really see is more households being strategic about what they use and turning services on and off. So some customers that have canceled are going back, but they're being much more strategic about it. So really what the streaming platforms are up against are much savvier consumers who are using the flexibility of streaming, the ability to turn it on and off to their advantage.
5: Well, and the streamers are getting more savvy in that they used to just say, look, here's a whole show and you can watch the whole season and binge watch it if you want. So you would do your trial month or whatever and then cancel. And now the streamers are like, oh, no, we're not going to do that. We're going to slowly roll these out in the old-fashioned way.
0: No, people are just canceling their subscriptions so they can afford to support independent media. That's what I want to tell myself. Tell myself that. That feels comfortable. That's what makes facts work best. And things are comfortable. All right. I feel like what we need is, we need a DJ. We need like a music guy who's like playing tracks for us. Wouldn't that be fun? Somebody out there had a little bit of a DJ streak in him. Wanted to come on here, I'd go take a piss. That'd be sweet. I love taking pisses. All right, before we hone in on our topics du jour today, I want to play a little ancillary stories because tech is always dramatically impacted by the economic performance of the U.S. overall because it's so reliant on investment. And it seems we have ourselves a deal.
7: Have reached a government spending deal for the moment. Emily Wilkins is in Washington with its details and likelihood of passage. Emily?
8: Hey, Kelly. Well, yeah, shutdown fears eased over the weekend after congressional leaders struck a deal yesterday. And this is on the overall spending number for the current fiscal year. So it's $1.6 trillion, and it reflects the agreement that Congress and the White House reached last June over the debt limit, plus the side deal to increase non-defense spending. Now, Speaker Mike Johnson was able to negotiate several cuts of previously allocated funding. He's going to be rescinding $6 billion in COVID emergency funding and an additional $10 billion in cuts for the IRS this year, bringing total cuts for the agency to $20 billion. But while Johnson got Democrats to agree to the cuts, it is not enough for hardline conservatives in his party. The House Freedom Caucus called the bill a, quote, total failure for not doing more to reduce spending. In a Dear Colleague letter, Johnson acknowledged that the plan would likely not satisfy everyone, but vowed to fight to attach additional conservative priorities to the bill. Now, Johnson didn't specify which priorities he'd push for, but measures House Republicans passed in previous bills would fail in a Democratic-controlled Senate. That's going to make any wannabe additions to the spending bills difficult.
0: All right, so we'll see, in other words.
8: Overall spending is agreed to. The House and Senate, they
0: still... We'll see. All right. Come on. We'll spend more time on it when it's a done deal. In the meantime, enough speculation. The speculation stuff gets so tiring. Just report on it when it's actually news. You know what I mean? So when I had my TV die on me, which just happened on New Year's Eve, I was shocked. Shocked at the size of TVs. And I mean shocked at the size of TVs and how freaking cheap they are. You know, televisions and electronics have really avoided inflation in a big way.
9: Hey, everybody. I got a huge TV right here. This is the TCL 115-inch television. TCL is saying this is the world's largest QD mini LED TV. That's kind of their own brand. Long story short, I haven't seen a TV that's mass-produced at this size yet. We'll see what happens later in the show. Maybe somebody matches it, but... this TV is gigantic at 115 inches. This is the 115QM891G. That's a mouthful, and the TV itself is just gigantic. So you're looking at, it's about 9.5 feet diagonal, 8.5 feet along the bottom, a little bit under 5 feet up and down. And I'm standing next to this thing. I'm 6 feet tall. This thing is almost as tall as me on the stand. Now, TCL put all the good stuff into this television for picture quality. It's mini LED backlighting. They're saying 20,000 local dimming zones, up to 5,000 nits. It's super bright. I'm sitting here watching it. The colors really pop. This TV is kind of the step-up version, the larger version of my overall editor's choice for image quality for the money last year. That was the TCL QM8 series. They also make that. We'll talk about that in a little bit, the new version of that. But this 115, absolutely gigantic. If you were looking for a projector, for example, projector image quality, not going to be anywhere near this good.
0: 115-inch. Now, so when I was shopping, I'm pretty familiar with the Samsung brand. I'm very familiar with the LG brands. And as I've traveled and stayed at like hotels and Airbnbs, the LG televisions have always impressed me the most above the Samsung. So I kind of went in, and a lot of people on Twitter recommended the LG televisions, but I was shocked, as I mentioned, by the price of the TCL televisions. I really don't know if TCL is this a good brand? Does anybody out there know is TCL like the new Vizio? I actually don't even know if I saw Vizio televisions. I saw Vizio soundbars. But I don't think I saw a single Vizio television now that I think about it. At least not at Costco, which is what I used to associate with Vizio. So I don't know. If you know if TCL, is that a solid brand or not? Because I have two more televisions that are eventually going to go on me, and I really don't want to spend much money on those ones. They're like bedroom TV and an outdoor TV. Those are cheaper televisions, so if TCL is a decent brand, like, is it above the Roku televisions and the Amazon televisions? Like, where does this stuff rank anymore?
9: Because it just can't get nearly as bright or as dark. Of course, that black levels, local dimming, all the good mini LED-ness, that's going to really get you a great picture. So again, haven't reviewed this TV yet, but from what I've seen so far, really, really nice. Now, the price, TCL saying under $20,000. Of course, that's not cheap, but if you're in that price range and you're looking for something, you know, around 110, maybe you want to step up, get a 115. This TV is available coming a little bit later this year. We're going to look at some other new TCL TVs right now.
0: Yeah. That's fascinating. I mean, 115-inch. I was restricted in size because where I had to install the television. That is just phenomenal. I mean, you'd really want to be full on, like, what, 6, 10 feet back? Right? I mean, I just don't know about that. All right, let's do a quick recap. I mean, this is CES day. Let's do a quick recap, and then I want to get into more aspects of the tech news, but we can't play some of this stuff with with the commercial streams going. So let me sort that out. Let's see if this is what we want. This will be the last thing. I don't know if it's worth watching. Let's see. This is supposed to be NVIDIA's CES gaming event, cut down, I believe. I haven't watched this one yet, so we'll screen it together.
10: 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Let's take a look.
11: Whoa! Cool.
0: Oh, man. Man, yeah. Fuck yeah. AI! Woo! AI!

0: All right. So we now have a 40 super series. Super fast, super powerful. 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
0: Right on. Okay. I'll drop a... Well, no, I won't. I'm not going to drop a link, and there's nobody in the fucking chat room. So we're not going to drop a link. No reason to. All right, I'm going to bring up the commercial streams. Whoa, slow down. Holy cow. All right, so here we go. It's commercial stream time, boys and girls. Thank you for being here ahead of time, if you have been. I tease because I care, and I'm glad to have you here. I present you our 800-pound gorilla. I believe who is Apple in this scenario. Stand by as we bring the commercial streams online.

0: All right, those commercial streams are up. Hello, YouTubes and Twitch and Ustream and Twitter. Come on and get settled. We're set up for Coda Radio 552. We're going to play a few clips that will give us some context for today's episode. Mr. Dominic is en route, so we're going to get started here in just a moment. That chat room is open. It's why we do the shows. We love to get that live interaction. It's why we do the show live, I should say. You can join the chat room by going to coder.show/matrix, where you're also going to get an opportunity to vote. In fact, let's start that. Let's get that vote going. All right. Fire it off. And let's get into some of our stories of the week. It seems like Apple's having a pretty bad start financially to 2024. The market's cooling quick.
1: Welcome back. Shares of Apple are off to their worst start since 1982. Critics say the company's lack of a clear AI business plan is partly to blame. But Morgan Stanley today...
0: How do you like that? You can have a billion users with $1,000 devices, but if you don't have an AI plan, the market's going to punish you. You catching this?
1: Saying they do have a stealth AI strategy. Deirdre Bosa joins us now for today's Tech Check. Deirdre?
2: Kelly, that's right. Apple hasn't had the kind of AI halo that others like Microsoft and Google and Amazon have been able to rely on when the core business isn't performing the way it's supposed to necessarily. But Tim Cook's strategy, it has focused on integrating AI within its ecosystem of devices and services. So instead of a GPT moment, Apple sees AI as something that blends into the user experience and is embedded into your device rather than requiring a change of habits, like intentionally going to a ChatGPT or Bard. So instead of a chatbot, we could see a generative AI-enabled iPhone, an operating system. That's Morgan Stanley note this morning that Kelly referred to, says that even more important than Apple's current fundamentals recovering, 2024 will be the year when Apple's, quote, edge AI opportunity comes to fruition and catalyzes a new upgrade cycle, as well as boosting services spend per user. Now, let me explain this a little bit, because it's a very different strategy. Edge computing is the idea that large language models will be run on devices like smartphones and computers, any other device as well. It could be the Apple Watch instead of the cloud. And remember that Apple has an installed base of more than 2 billion. So it's a lot of devices that it can work on. That framework, it's called MLX. It even utilizes the Apple ecosystem further by allowing developers to build models on Apple's powerful in-house silicon. So Apple hasn't overly marketed this strategy.
0: Isn't it funny how they mentioned the user base value, but only in the context of how it could be useful for AI? It's not useful for other things, but 2 billion users, you know, for AI purposes. Now, of course, Apple realizes this is a problem. There are no dummies over there, and they know how to work this. So they have been stealthy releasing since before Christmas little leaks about their AI plans, including firing up a GitHub project and seeding bits of information to the press.
3: Shares of Apple off to their worst start since 1982 after logging declines in every session this year. But could 24 be the year Apple becomes a bigger player in the AI race? Our Deirdre Bosa has that story in today's Tech Check. Morning, Dee.
2: Hey, good morning, Carl. So if last year was all about enabling generative AI, the GPUs, the compute power needed for large language models, this year is all about applications, and Apple could be a dark horse. Tim Cook's strategy has focused on integrating AI within its ecosystem of devices and services. So instead of a GPT moment, Apple sees AI as something that blends into the user experience and is embedded into your device rather than requiring a change of habits, like intentionally going to a ChatGPT or a Bard. So instead of a chatbot, we could see a Gen AI-enabled iPhone, an operating system. A Morgan Stanley note this morning says that even more important than Apple's current fundamentals recovering, 2024 will be the year when Apple's, quote, edge AI opportunity comes to fruition and catalyzes a new upgrade cycle, as well as boosting services spend per user. Now, edge is the idea that large language
0: models
2: will be run on
0: devices
2: like smartphones instead of...
0: So now, but here's the funny thing, is Microsoft's basically making the same exact play. So once again, Apple and Microsoft are kind of paired up against each other.
3: Microsoft, now worth $100 billion less than Apple. That is the narrowest gap seen since November of 21. Which stock is a better bet from investors right now? Joining us this morning, Jefferies analyst Brent Thill and Oppenheimer analyst Martin Yang. Brent just named Microsoft a top pick, raised his target from 400 to 450. Martin is a $200 target and a buy rating on Apple. Guys, it's great to see you. Brent, let's talk about, I guess, the momentum on Microsoft. What does it have at this point that Apple does not, even if they may be in somewhat different businesses?
4: Yeah, what Microsoft has this year is the AI move. They have the best AI lineup in software, and they'll be monetizing in the back half of the year. Yeah, there's a little bit of hype inside the stock and AI going into the beginning of this year, but we think that from a fundamental perspective, they have the strongest lineup, and you're going to really see that in the back half. So you have prices going higher. You effectively have value creation for clients going higher. You know this management team delivers margins over time. Even while AI is expensive, we believe they will deliver upside to margins. And you have the consistency of Nadella and Amy Hood, which have been phenomenal co-pilots to fly with. And this co-pilot offering that's coming is going to be a huge impact for everyone, both consumers and enterprises, probably more likely enterprises first.
0: Boy, this guy, huh?
4: So we continue to be as excited about Microsoft as ever. We think the software industry has
0: he talks like a Microsoft guy, that's for sure. Wow. I really like the jargon, though. I'm into it these days, you know? Like, yeah, I hate it, but I also love it. Like, I'll just sit there with a fork for a minute and eat it up. All right, so before we started the commercial streams, Weez was talking about a new NVIDIA AI chip that they announced at CES. And here's a little report on that from a Bloomberg Technology. I don't think they have the best production standards, but I think we probably should have a little info on this brand new chip from NVIDIA.
5: What are these chips that we're talking about here?
6: Yeah, I mean, these are really just updates to its existing range of chips. What it's done is put in a few more new components that are going to help with the AI processing, some new cores, some better memory bandwidth, and it's also adjust the prices, made the prices a little bit more attractive as well.
7: Just an update, Ian, yet the stock rallies hard. We're back at a all-time high for NVIDIA shares, best day since August the 21st, 2023. Is it just that we needed a moon music shift? Is it just because AI actually is everything to this particular company?
6: Well, I mean, clearly, I think the last thing you said is the answer there. Clearly, AI has been an enormous benefit for this company already. It's proved materially that this is real, that this is about actual sales and actual deployment. Again, NVIDIA comes out here and says, hey, don't forget about us, this AI PC that Intel, that AMD has been talking about. We can do this too, and actually we think we're better than they are. So again, that's likely to press the right kind of button with investors, and we're seeing that reaction.
5: It's interesting, the timing, though. It's a CES keynote adjacent to CES because it's virtual. I'm about to get on a plane and go to Vegas, hopefully. The story with NVIDIA was the H100, you know, a GPU that goes into a server design that goes into a data center. You build your large language models. This seems like NVIDIA reminding everyone, hey, we're actually pretty good at PC. Is it going to be an important business for them?
0: I don't like the way they say PC. PC. It's so reductive.
6: Up until about a year ago, it was the biggest. It was the one thing we talked about. GeForce was their main product. The PC was what they were. That's where the volume is, right? So it isn't going to stay an important business for them. Right now, all the profits, all of the major gains are from the data center. But yeah, of course, they used to open CES every year with, hey, this bright new shiny thing. And this is them reminding people, hey, we're still here as well. You really need to pay attention to us in this market.
5: Maybe I'm reading too much into it. I mean, last year, part of the story among many was kind of Jensen Huang, the leather jacket wearing next Elon Musk type. Maybe today of all days, we won't make that comparison.
0: Oh, okay.
5: I
0: want to switch over since they've kind of strayed away from CES, and I kind of want to keep it CES focused. We'll just sample a little bit. MacRumor seems to be posting coverage right now of day one. We'll just take a little gander what they got over there.
8: So in this video, we're going to go over everything interesting that I saw at these two events. Starting off with Samsung and its first look at its new products and innovations for 2024. This year, Samsung came out hot with some beefed up tech in its TVs and monitors.
0: Of course, they just bought a new TV. Of course. TVs are always such a thing at CES, aren't they? Transparent LCD was a big one this year. Go figure. Is it all TVs today? Here we go. This looks like a non-TV related innovation. Let's take a look.
8: form factor. And you can group multiple frames together for music, or you can also group multiple together with a soundbar. So you have a very discreet soundbar, like surround sound setup, which is really, really cool. Then at CES, we saw a few interesting new products that are going to make its way to the market here in 2024. And starting with Narwhal, this company has a new robot mop and vacuum combo.
0: Oh, it's a mop vacuum. You know, that because I've got in my, you know, at least on the RV, it's all like linoleum or whatever. I don't have any carpet, so I've never really needed a Roomba because it just seems like it'd be not quite as effective. But that would be interesting. Wonder how it would deal when the slides are in versus the slides are out.
8: That's honestly perfect for pet owners like myself whose dogs shed a ton and that hair gets tangled in the brushes. Happens to all of my vacuums and it's really frustrating.
0: I get wife hair. That's what happens to me is wife hair.
8: This new Narwhal Frio X Ultra has the ability to suck up pet dander without it getting caught or tangled in the brush thanks to some great new design innovations.
0: All right, so we got a vacuum. I mean, again, the full video is on the Mac Rumors YouTube channel. Okay, robot iPhone stand or something? What do we got here?
8: To make sure that you're always in the frame. Charge had some old retro Mac-inspired GAN chargers that honestly look really cool if you're into this sort of stuff. It reminds me of the old Macintosh computers.
0: Well, it reminds you of the old Macintosh computers because it looks like an old Macintosh computer. I just think. All right, you got to get in that chat room, coder.show/matrix, if you're going to bang suggest. The title bot is alive. And there is drama, and they mentioned Elon. I wasn't going to play this clip, but I think we have a minute. Let me see if I haven't heard. Yeah, I think we have a minute. So I wasn't going to get to it, but we're gonna play the Elon drama going on. You know, eventually it was going to come down to money. You hear that? They weren't live. First of all, he missed his in. Clearly, they brought his mic hot before he was done sitting down. It's all very subtle, but just take a listen. A little too long there on the draw, buddy.
9: And now to a piece that was in the journal, Wall Street Journal, over the weekend. It says some executives and board members at Elon Musk's companies are persistently concerned about his drug use. Musk has previously smoked marijuana in public and on the Joe Rogan podcast. And he has said that he has a prescription for ketamine. Now, the journal report cites people who have witnessed Mr. Musk's alleged drug use and others who have knowledge of it, as saying that Musk has used LSD, cocaine, ecstasy, and psychedelic mushrooms, often at parties, private parties around the world. An attorney for Musk told the journal that Mr. Musk is regularly and randomly tested at SpaceX and has never failed a test. The journal report says board members at Tesla have spoken to each other about their concerns, but haven't said anything formal that would end up in meeting minutes. But among the concerns, you might think, well, private, right? Well, if it's illegal drug use could violate federal contracts and would also break a company policies. You know, you did have an opportunity to do all this in college, like most of us. I don't see why he would still.
10: When I first heard, I thought, what drugs are still illegal? You walk down the street in New York City and you get a contact high anywhere you go. I can understand the key man theory.
9: Yeah.
10: Because these companies, both SpaceX and Tesla, are entirely dependent on Elon Musk still being there. Even Ron Barron has told us that, one of his most fervent defenders, a huge long-term bullish investor.
0: Mm-hmm. I'm really surprised this is the take. And I'm surprised this narrative has gotten as far as it has. Drug use has been a fundamental part of Silicon Valley innovation since the very beginning. Both Steve Jobs and Steve Wozniak attributed their drug use to some of their success. You'll find people quoting Steve Jobs about LSD on Twitter today. DHH just did it. It has been a well-established fact that drug use has been a big part of Silicon Valley. Let's go find it, actually. Let's go find DHH here. Not SSH. It wasn't, a day or two ago? Lots of him ranting about his app, though, so it might be. That might be hard. Here we go. Here's the quote. Quote, taking LSD was a profound experience. It reinforced my sense of what was important, creating things instead of making money, putting things back into the stream of history and into human consciousness as much as I could. So this is Steve Jobs. Steve Jobs ran Apple. Steve Jobs ran Pixar. He ran a few other things, kind of pretty high-profile companies. I never heard the board members freaking out about Steve Jobs' pot use or LSD use. So why are we all freaked out here about, do we know if he uses cocaine and ketamine? I don't know. I don't understand why it's not performance-based, I guess, is what my point is. Like, if the drugs become a problem. All right, well, maybe they're going to say that here. Maybe that's going to be CNBC's take. Maybe that's what they're about to say, and I just cut them off.
10: Tesla are entirely dependent on Elon Musk still being there. Even Ron Barron has told us that, one of his most fervent defenders, a huge long-term bullish investor.
9: Mm-hmm.
10: We'll see.
9: He's 50-something. He's in his mid...
10: Yeah, he's young 50s. I think he's 52 or 53. Yeah.
9: Still dabbling a bit. The psychedelic drugs are... There's a big...
10: Well, ketamine is the one that Matthew
9: resurgent.
10: Perry...
9: Yeah, but
0: this is not the discussion I was hoping for.
9: Among other things. And if in college you skip that period... people want to check...
0: This is their insight. It took me 5 seconds to think about that DHH re-quoting Steve Jobs thing. They couldn't pull up all the previous Silicon Valley folks and tech founders that have admitted to using drugs. This is their best. Surely they're going to do better.
9: Well, some people think it's mind. Remember, Timothy, you don't remember, probably.
10: No,
9: Timothy Leary was a huge
10: advocate
9: of the mind expanding properties.
10: And there's a huge portion in Silicon Valley that thinks it.
0: There we go.
10: Experiment with some of these psychedelic drugs, it actually opens your mind to the possibility for additional.
0: She's over there on the East Coast, though, thinking these Silicon Valley boys are just crazy. What this is. She's like, these West Coast boys.
10: Experiment with some of these psychedelic drugs, it actually opens your mind to the possibility for additional creative uses. I've never tried any of them, but
9: I'm not gonna.
0: She's got a big smirk there. You see that? I wonder if she has this. That part. This is the best part of the conversation. Now, see this. We got there. We got there in the last minutes.
9: People think it's mind. Remember, Timothy? You don't remember, probably. Timothy Leary was a huge advocate of the mind expanding properties.
10: And there's a huge portion in Silicon Valley that thinks a portion of people that think the same thing. That
9: exactly.
10: Think if you very lightly experiment with some of these psychedelic drugs, it actually opens your mind to the possibility for additional creative uses. I've never tried any of them, but
9: I'm not going to weigh in. Okay.
10: You sit silently.
9: Like a kid. No, I said it wasn't. College was. You're going to.
0: They're playing them out.
9: It seemed like you get beyond it by the time you're 50, but maybe not.
0: Playing them out.
9: But it isn't a private.
0: Yeah.
9: Company.
10: It's a publicly held company and a defense contractor.
9: All right. Well, far out.
0: Yeah. Far out, man. Yeah.
10: You're over 30. You just don't get it. don't trust. What was it? Anybody over 30? Don't trust anybody over 30.
9: Or if you remember. The 60s or
0: oh my God, they're still playing them out. and then a hard cut. Man. That was so good. At least they got there, right? I got to give them credit. They got there. All right, I'm going to check in with Mr. Dominic, make sure he's all right and kicking. And in the meantime, I'm going to go for let's play the top song on LN Beats right now. Let's go to the top 100, and it's Not Far Away by Alan C. Paul. All right, let's give it a listen.

0: But was she the right person from the very beginning?
1: Look, I don't know because I wasn't there making those decisions. But I think that people have to ask themselves, are we doing enough?
2: The individual speaking now is Jay Clayton, the former SEC chairman, and he now is on the CNBC payroll.
1: Rigorous selection for these positions. Obviously, these positions, like I said, $14 billion of annual revenue. You need somebody that has deep management experience.
2: The context here is that the DEI initiatives in corporate America appears to be dying in universities and in corporate America.
1: The like.
3: Why do we care, though? It's a private university.
1: But what?
3: Let them wither on the vine, and if this damages their reputation.
1: That's private companies. Okay, we still care a lot about what private companies do in our society. They're subject to lots of checks. They may not be subject to the public shareholder checks, but they're certainly subject to regulation and the like. If you're a private company in the oil and gas industry, you're subject to all sorts of regulation.
3: Harvard moved on this because they saw job placement for their graduates drop significantly. They saw the number of people wanting to get into the school drop significantly this year, and they saw donations down. So
1: yeah, finally some checks from the outside on what's going on. But look at the place that universities hold in our society. What are parents willing to do to get children a ticket to these exclusive universities? They're willing to do that. Tells you how valuable they are. And look, we've all benefited from what universities have produced. The fact that people take what they learn at universities out into the world, and you know, we are the leaders in the world in so many industries, that has its roots in our universities, without a doubt. Now, we can't lose that. And if it takes a little bit of a kick from the government or a little bit of kick from the private sector to get that kind of accountability and introspection, so be it.
4: There's been some damage. There's no doubt. I was thinking about it. So I have all these sweatshirts from my daughter who went, and I wear them now. People, it causes conversation. You came in today. I was going to talk to you about Bitcoin. I said you're an adjunct professor, University of Pennsylvania, and here we are. You know, 10 minutes later, that's all we've talked about. It's not good.
1: We should keep talking about it, though. We can't.
3: What happens with Bitcoin? Are they going to? Is the SEC going to sign off on a Bitcoin ETF? You think?
1: I think approval is inevitable,
3: imminently.
1: And I think it. There's nothing left to decide.
2: Mind you, this is a former SEC chairman here.
4: I know.
1: And I credit the SEC for where they are. Where are we? We're comfortable with the disclosure. Joe just went through the cost of investing in a Bitcoin ETF. People need to know what the cost of doing it is. They need to know, you know, about the underlying Bitcoin market. Is the Bitcoin underlying trading market something that is what I would say is robust enough, efficacious enough, where you can rely on it? It is much better today than it was 5 years ago. 5 years ago, there was wash sales, there was laddering, there was all sorts of things that you wouldn't want to make available to the general public because of that risk. And the last thing, and I think this is missed, is the technology to actually provide the product, the custodying, the create, the redeem. This is a big step, not just for Bitcoin, but for finance generally. If you can digitize, tokenize underlying assets and trade that way, that's a potential significant change across finance, not just in the, you know, crypto space.
2: Well, we'll stop there for a moment. I think that is interesting commentary just because, like I said, he is the former SEC chairman. So he's probably a bit of a topic expert on that. I guess we're going to kill time. I could play more clips. I don't know. I think I don't really want to kill the stream yet, just in case he pops online and can join us. So I think I want to keep going for a little bit longer so that way we have a shot. I thought I would play something from Computer Chronicles for a moment, if you will so indulge me. I just got done watching over the weekend a documentary that I want to encourage that you watch. It's called The Y2K Bomb. It's an HBO Max series, and it is almost 80, maybe 90% source material from the 90s, like source footage, put together to really tell the story of starting a few years before the year 2000, when people started to raise alarms. Then it kind of shows you the people that, you know, made a buck on the panic and all of that. It's really fascinating. I really recommend it if You were around back then or you weren't. Either way, I was.

0: My New Year's Eve was spent hanging out with my coworker in his living room, who I liked, chilling, waiting for the year to tick over so that way we could get in the car and drive into the office and do a systems check. So, and of course, everything was fine. But this Computer Chronicles, I'll just play a portion of it. They have a segment here I want to play for you. Not the whole thing, just this portion of on their Y2K coverage. I think this should be pretty fun.
1: Word processing document, obviously.
2: Exactly.
1: All right, Norton 2000.
2: Yeah. Thank you.
1: Well, while we're focusing on the PC side of the Y2K problem, the big fear that most people have is not about their personal computers, but about the massive mainframe systems that run the power companies, the banks, the airlines, most of our basic services. Here's a look at what some experts have to say about what will happen with those come January 1.
3: On a bright spring day in San Francisco, the Millennium Bug is probably not foremost in people's thoughts. But hidden inside most basic services, from water and power to streetlights and buses, are embedded chips and software that might depend on the date and time to operate. That is what worries cities like San Francisco, which began its Y2K probe 4 years ago.
4: With the embedded systems, we're looking at fire trucks. You know, it's a whole different look at the world and the valves on the water system. If there's an embedded system in a valve, and it fails, what will probably happen? If the valve is open, it will probably stay open. If it's closed, it will probably stay closed. Is that a bad failure? Is that something we can fix over time? Also, virtually all valves have manual overrides. But has anybody used them in the last 20 years?
3: Susceptible chips can show up in unlikely places. For example, the city's cable car system, over 100 years old, runs from electric generators that are controlled by computer. Light rail vehicles are almost completely automated, and even buses and fire trucks have embedded microprocessors.
4: We are finding that with heavy equipment, there are other issues with maintenance cycles. And there are pre-built maintenance cycles for things, for example, like water pumps and the ladders that go up and the engine. And some of those systems on some fire trucks, if they're not serviced, don't work.
3: The Wells Fargo Bank approached Y2K in a different way, by building a parallel banking system and then advancing the dates. So a fictitious customer can make a deposit or transfer funds on December 30th, 1999, and a fictitious teller could see those funds appear on January 3rd.
5: We've created a miniature bank of our own. Actually, if it was, you could pick up this environment and probably sell it to some other banking institution because it handles a couple hundred thousand customer accounts. These aren't real accounts. These are test accounts that we have out there. And we process the full day's activities from printing out statements to sorting checks.
3: Wells Fargo's bank within a bank has everything from PC banking to receipt printers to ATMs. But what happens at midnight December 31st? So far, so good.
5: The tests themselves, we're in contact with them. They're working pretty good. We have until June of this year to complete everything. So a number of them are getting into place now and being set up. And as an industry as a whole, I think we are in very good shape. People have taken us very seriously, especially in the financial services industry. And the work is taken care of. I'm very comfortable.
3: Assuming you can withdraw cash from your ATM in January, will you be able to spend it, say, for an airplane ticket? Airports face the known problem of finding and fixing embedded controllers with an additional complication. They will be counting on every other airport to do the same.
6: It's a real problem because we're not the only airport in the country. A lot of airport manufactured products are duplicated at other facilities, not necessarily airports, but other manufacturing facilities or public transportation hubs and that sort of thing. It's almost unbelievable the amount of inventory that we are going through from some of the major components that make up the facility to some of the very minor things that that you would never think of unless you went through an exercise like an inventory.
3: The task is daunting, to find every chip and program that might have a date function and rewrite or replace it. but some areas get immediate attention.
6: We have to look at everything imaginable, I think, but you have to have set priorities. And the priority is the safety security aspect. So we have to maintain a secure airport. We have to provide safety for the traveling public.
3: Embedded controllers are lurking everywhere, even in services that appear to be low tech. San Francisco's water supply comes by aqueduct from the Sierra Nevada mountains, using gravity as its main engine. But pumps, chemical systems, and valves are operated by programmable logic controllers, or PLCs. All of the chips have been inventoried, but what if one malfunctions?
2: Actually, there's very little high tech. When this system was designed, it was a brilliant engineering feat in the early part of the century. And most of that infrastructure is still in place, where we have upgraded a number of, like you mentioned, valves, the devices that move the valves, the monitoring equipment. Valves are either open or closed, and these types of valves don't close automatically if there's an electronic failure or a power failure. So we're very comfortable that the water will continue to flow by gravity, even if there are Y2K issues.
6: And I think that people are going to be surprised that when December 31st at midnight comes around, the world is not going to come to an end. Airplanes are going to continue to fly. The lights aren't going to go out in the terminals. The lights aren't going to go out on the freeways. And I don't think it's going to be some of the massive failures that has been portrayed in the media recently.
3: For the Computer Chronicles, I'm Sarah O'Brien.
0: There you go. Isn't that fun? Now the number two song on Ellen Beats will play us out. I'll check in with Mr. Dominic later. I'm not quite sure.

Thank you for making it. I don't know if we'll be back later, or maybe we'll do a stream tomorrow. I'll check with Mr. Dominic, see if he's okay, and then we'll reschedule. And I'll update you in the chat room, coder.show/matrix, where you can always stay tuned over there. Of course, on my Twitter feed, at Chris Lies on Weapon X. I mean, if he comes in while I'm playing this out, we'll keep going. We'll see. But I don't think so. I think maybe something came up, and he hasn't been able to check in. So it probably isn't probably something that's going to wrap up too quick. But definitely check out ellenbeats.com. Lots of great value-for-value music over there. Different styles for all types of tastes. We went from jazz to, I guess this is rock? Real World by Jimmy V. Thank you for joining me. Thank you for hanging out. And I hope to see you shortly with a full Coder Radio. All right.

0: So did either of you ever use TrueCrypt back in the day?
1: Oh, yeah.
2: Yeah, I did.
0: I mean, it was like the cool encryption because you could hide stuff. And I guess, you know, the big thing was plausible deniability for whatever it was. But Shufflecake has come along in sort of the shadow of VeraCrypt and TrueCrypt. And it allocates space for each volume as encrypted slices in random positions in the underlying device, so whatever disk you choose. And they say they've made some improvements over TrueCrypt or VeraCrypt. They say Shufflecake works natively on Linux. It supports any file system, and it can manage different nested volumes per device. So it makes deniability of the existence of these partitions, they say, quote, really plausible.
1: Multiple nested volumes per device. Yeah, okay. Mm-hmm. I suppose that means you could really squirrel things away in there.
0: I guess so. Here's a few things they say you should know. I/O is roughly 30% slower than, say, Lux. They have a max of 15 volumes, which seems to be just a decision they've made. It's not like a technical limitation. But they also
1: 15
0: write,
1: should be more than enough for anybody.
0: That's what they say. They're like, it's actually their answer. Like, if you're doing this with more than 15, you're probably doing it wrong, is what they say in the FAQ. And the other thing to be aware of is there's no crash consistency. Like, if you crash while using it, the data may be in a bad state. Definitely something to be aware of.
1: So have your backups.
0: And I don't think it's been audited either by an independent auditor. I could be wrong on that, but I think it's still kind of new. So there's those things to be aware of. It's kind of nice. But I think it has one major flaw. And there's nothing they can do about it. And I think that problem is that if you even have the Shufflecake software installed on your machine, it's a bit of a red flag that you're trying to hide something.
2: So you're saying it needs to be installed by default everywhere.
0: Oh, that would be one way to do it, but I don't think that's very likely. But I think that is the problem we could solve for, is a hidden system that leaves no trace behind. Hello, friends, and welcome back to your weekly Linux talk show. My name is Chris.
1: My name is Wes.
2: And my name is Brent.
0: Hello, gentlemen. Well, coming up on the show today, we've got a unique idea, we think, for a totally hidden Linux OS install, perhaps one we've never seen attempted before. And we're going to take a look at the Hidden VM project, which supposedly lets you use a desktop without leaving a trace, but how easy is it to actually use? Then we'll round out the show with some great boosts and picks and more. So before we go any further, let's say time-appropriate greetings to that mumble room. Hello, Virtual Lug.
3: Hi, Chris.
4: Hello, Ben.
0: Hello. 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Thank you for being here. 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
1: WIGO.
0: 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Okay, I've got just a quick question before we start. Does anybody in the Pacific Northwest that's going to make it to Linux Fest Northwest have a truck or a grill or perhaps both?
1: Oh.
0: Because last minute shenanigans, it apparently is happening. We are doing a barbecue.
1: Oh, gosh.
0: We're doing a barbecue at Linux Fest Northwest. It's going to happen Saturday about 4:30, which is just when everything should be wrapping up before all of the parties, the after parties. We're going to get together with System 76 and do a barbecue. But we got to get grills there. And I don't have a way to transport grills, and I don't really have...
1: You don't have a whole fleet of grills ready to go?
0: No. I looked at renting, and to rent a grill, the actual grill itself is cheap. You know, about $200.
1: Okay.
0: And it's a big grill. But they only deliver it on Friday, and you got to be in the... Somebody from JB, it has to be somebody from JB, would have to be in the parking lot at the Bellingham Technical College from 9 a.m. to 4 p.m. on Friday, because that's the window. And then they don't deliver on weekends, so it's got to be Friday. And then they don't pick up on weekends, so it's got to be – somebody then has to be there 9 a.m. to 4 p.m. Monday with this barbecue. And I thought about it. It's like I could park the RV, but now they got to use the parking lot Friday and Monday. So we're going to have to bring our own barbecues. And it's all coming together the last minute.
1: Wow.
0: It's very exciting, though. It's going to be fun, you know?
1: So putting the call out for grills if you got them.
0: And trucks or ways to transport them. Any ideas for throwing on there, ways to feed people, because there's probably going to be a crowd. We'll have a meetup linked in the show notes. System 76 put it on their meetup page for Saturday, the 27th, after Linux Fest. And then on Sunday, we're going to do a live Linux Unplugged after Wes's talk. I think we'll just take over the room.
1: All right.
0: We'll come in, we'll take over the room, and we'll do a Linux Unplugged right there on campus. And then next week, we won't be recording the show because we'll have that pre-recorded for you, but we are going to be live from Texas Linux Fest just next weekend.
1: So I guess stay tuned for the calendar or watch your Podcasting 2.0 app to see our pending items.
0: Yeah, it's coming up. It's going to be a lot of fun. We are really looking forward to it. We're taking off here in just a couple of days. And then we also, before we get into the rest of the show, we wanted to mention that it seems that there's been a call out for a release manager and a release editor for NixOS. And something that we kind of picked up on at NixCon is that they are struggling a bit on the back end with just the scale of the project now and keeping up with things. And it seems that there's an opportunity for somebody to join the team and perhaps shadow existing members and learn how it's done.
1: Yeah, I guess for the release manager, you kind of have to already be a Nix packages committer. So that would be call out for more technical and experienced folks. But there's also the role of release editor. So if you have the ability to explain things well and you're not too intimately familiar with the whole Nix ecosystem, so you still appreciate the difficulties that less experienced people might have, you could be a good fit for that.
0: Yeah, they say both roles will require a certain time commitment over the next 2 months. The release manager requires commit access to Nix packages repository, like you're saying. And the release editor should be proficient in the English language and have great writing skills.
1: Yeah, you're out.
0: Definitely. But I wanted to just give this attention because the 2405 release is not very far away. And they put this call out 13 days ago, I think. I don't know if they've had solid response or not. But
1: if you've got the time, it does seem like a nice way to help out.
0: Yeah, we will link it in the show notes. All right, what? You got something to hide? What? What is it? You got something to hide? Why? Why you want to hide something on your computer? Well, because it's fun, right? It's useful if you have privacy concerns. Maybe you want to do your banking. Could be useful to restore a system. Maybe you need to rescue a box. And maybe it's nice when you're borrowing someone else's computer if you could use the computer without really leaving a trace and leaving your data behind.
1: And maybe you have concerns you're crossing borders or for some reason, you know, there's folks looking around your stuff.
0: Yeah.
1: No one likes that.
0: No. And I could see like Brent. I could see Brent coming to the studio, sitting down at a studio machine and creating this hidden Linux system, getting his work done for the day, and then having it disappear. So, Brentley, you took a look at Hidden VM.
2: Yeah, we found this project, what, a couple of weeks ago? And we've been sort of looking at it and pondering it and wondering if we should dive into it. And I decided, guys, I'm just gonna dive into it. Why wait? It has several parts to it. And that's, I think, where some people might get caught up. But, you know, you got to be a little bit technical if you want to hide your bits around.
0: You're probably a little technical if you're even considering this concept.
2: Fair enough. But that said, I think everyone should have access to some of the tools that we discuss here to, like, hide their information and protect their information. Unfortunately, it's not always true. But this uses a few different pieces of software all connected to hide what is basically a VM, a virtual machine of the system you actually want to be working on, but totally hidden on the file system that you're, I don't know, carrying around in your bag or you have stored on one of the JB Studio machines. So at the very base of it is using Tails. And so I didn't have any experience with Tails going into this. I've read a ton about it. Of course, many of us know about Tails and its mission to be kind of leave no trace. You know, you can have Tails on a USB drive and be working away on your computer and you just pull it and there's no trace left of you being there or having done anything. So that's kind of interesting if you're, you know, interested in jumping into Tails. But that's just the very first layer of this. So on top of Tails, this hidden VM wants to use some kind of hidden partition. So they say not the Tails persistent volume feature. I guess there's some technical challenges with those two in accomplishing what hidden VM wants to accomplish. But they recommend something like Veracrypt. And I thought, geez, I've used TrueCrypt in the past and wanted to always kind of check out Veracrypt, and which is the spiritual successor. And so what it does is once you have that hidden volume, let's say on another USB drive, they suggest two because, you know, backups. It then goes and installs VirtualBox in that hidden volume, which allows you to basically run any OS you want from there. And that was attractive to me. It's like, okay, I can use this as just an intermediary, and then I can use any OS I want, really. So Tails might be a downside for you specifically because it has limited features. It does, you know, some special things like uses Tor only for the network, which can be an interesting challenge. But if you can run your own VM, at least you have some of the niceties with kind of a cozy blanket of security around it. And I thought that was really interesting.
0: So if I'm understanding you correctly, you're not so much like taking over part of the disk on an existing install, but you're doing it inside a Tails session?
2: This is where I think the software isn't describing what's happening in the back end, or at least I have missed a little bit of how it's doing everything, but it 100% requires Tails.
0: Okay. So you run Tails and then it runs virtualization inside Tails.
2: Exactly. Yeah, exactly. And for someone who needs like crazy amounts of, you know, protection and security, that's probably a good idea. For those of us who are just playing with this and want some of the benefits, maybe Tails is actually a downside, but HiddenVM is closely using Tails to make some of these features available, which is also kind of interesting because they're, you know, nodding to Tails and using some of the technologies there, but building on top of it, which is kind of interesting.
0: Yeah, but it does mean you're doing everything on Tails, which means you're probably also using Tor by default. So there's going to be a lot of things that make it kind of paper cutty for day to day use or jumping in quickly and doing like a financial transaction.
2: So one of those paper cuts was like I got this all sort of stood up, which takes a few steps actually. So you know. Download Tails and install it to a USB drive, which is fairly straightforward. And then you go and grab HiddenVM from within Tails. Oh, no, first you got to, you know, every single time you boot it, you have to make sure you set up the admin password for Tails. It's like your username is Amnesiac because it just forgets everything. So every single time you boot this thing, you got to like, oh, yeah, I need to set up the admin password because otherwise I just can't do anything, which I think is also a feature of Tails if you're like in the... in the perfect, you know, Tails user group, which I'm not, clearly. But then from there, you have to do some downloading, right? So you got to go to the internet and download a bunch of stuff. So step number one is, well, download HiddenVM. So I got that from GitHub, which is fine. And it's small. But then HiddenVM does a few things, like when you go to install it into this hidden partition, it downloads VirtualBox and installs that within this partition. And then boots up VirtualBox, which is pretty cool. So then like, okay, great. I got to this step and I have VirtualBox running within this hidden encrypted, you know, little partition. So that's pretty cool. But then like you need an OS to run within the VirtualBox. That's the whole idea, right? So go and download an ISO. Now that is where I ran into some challenges that were just kind of frustrating more than anything because it's like, okay, I don't have the best internet in the world. We all know that. But having to run off Tor as well by like not being able to get around that, it just slowed the whole thing down. So I was like downloading minimum install images just to try to like, I just want to see if this works. And that took like, you know, an hour. So that was a bit of a challenge for me because I was like, I have these ISOs on computers around my local network, but I can't even SSH them into this machine to put them in the right place. So I don't know. Maybe there's a way of doing that. And I just didn't think about it.
1: If you use it all the time, I'm sure there's a way to like, yeah, de-hook Tor or something. I know they say like if you did get the VM set up, it connects to full speed pre-Tor internet by default. Obviously, it doesn't help you get it bootstrapped.
2: I see. Fair enough.
1: You can bypass Tor, at least for the VM.
0: I guess I had pictured this differently. I'm really glad you looked at this because I pictured this as sort of like it would be a Tails-based distro that would boot and it would load a VM that would have a desktop OS ready to go. But no, it's much more the components where you assemble it yourself.
2: As far as I understand, it's kind of both. Like I'm assembling a bunch of these components, but HiddenVM itself is tying into Tails to make VirtualBox accessible.
0: Yeah.
2: I tried specifically to, you know, I did all this hidden volume and stuff on like an external SD card, which was fairly performant. It was fine. But then I thought, okay, well, what if I lose my Tails USB or I'm at the studio somewhere I, you know, quasi trust, sorry, Chris, that I could just plug this in and use it on a different system, not Tails required. I approached it from like, that's a bit of a backup for me is, okay, if I don't have Tails around, but I still want to get stuff done, can I? And the answer is no. No, you can't. It Hidden VM definitely requires Tails.
0: Yeah. Mm. Yeah, see, that seems like a downside to me. I don't think I want to have to switch distros necessarily, or I don't even want to accomplish this. I don't even think I want to have to stand up another OS just so that I can stand up another environment. You know what I mean?
1: You don't want to run Tails to then run your Windows VM?
0: Right. That's just too much.
2: It also felt a little clumsy and reminded me of like my old computer days of like running Windows XP and having to like download all these independent pieces of software from different websites, because like even to set this up, VeraCrypt is not included in Tails by default. Tails can open VeraCrypt partitions and stuff by default, but it can't create them. You have to download, at least from what I could tell, you have to download VeraCrypt to make that happen, and it's not in the repos. So you just got the easiest way I could figure out how to do that is just go to the website and download from there, which is like feels clumsy to me.
0: Right? Yeah, but maybe the idea is that you're trying to verify where you got it from. Yeah.
2: Which is good. And that's where I run into this intersection of like, or at least I start thinking about, well, do I need these extra security features? I'm like, well, maybe I do. I don't know. It makes me at least reevaluate my situation and what my intentions are. But having it be like the ultimate solution by default is probably good if you don't totally know what you're doing. But for those of us who are like, well, I just kind of want to play with this technology and I can assess whether or not I need that level of security, it's a bit limiting, I would say.
1: It's interesting that they're sort of like patched on top, you know, it's sort of like, okay, well, you're probably not going to try and like twist Linux Mint or Windows 10 and like be able to do all the things that Tails is set out to do. But we'll set you up in an environment where, you know, we're making sure you're doing it in our little sandbox, and you know, as long as you do all the right things and don't leak the info, stuff will remain relatively private.
0: You're starting from a relatively valid standpoint each time. You know it's pretty safe.
2: Yeah.
0: Yeah.
1: It does have flexibility, too. I mean, you could, they even say they've tried macOS Mojave. So, can't imagine performance is great. But, I mean, if you're doing this for some kind of task that, you know, it's not your full-time workload, but you need, you know, you still have concerns about it, you need to spend a little time at Windows to get this particular thing done. Maybe it's sensitive.
2: I kind of ran into, like, one crippling challenge.
0: Oh.
2: I couldn't get any OS to have networking inside. It's described in the FAQ as, like, a frequent challenge. Oh, just change your DNS to 1.1.1. I couldn't get it working. And I didn't have enough time to, like, keep hammering on this, but I spent a good half hour trying to get the networking going, and I just got nowhere. So maybe that is because it says you should be able to run any Linux in there, no problem. I was trying, as I mentioned, NixOS, and wasn't able to get it going. So mileage may vary, but that meant it was just a complete roadblock for me, and in the end, wasn't very useful, except for local stuff.
0: Okay, that's good to know. I mean, I think what I'm hearing here is it requires Tails, it requires VirtualBox, then you got to stand up the VM, and then you might have some things you have to work through.
2: Oh, it requires VeraCrypt too. You